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2: Hi there, I'm Danny Kelly. Welcome to part two of My Sporting Life. Where have you been hearing? Our guest tonight is Alan Kennedy. Alan is a legendary figure at Liverpool Football Club, having scored the winning goal in not one but two European Cup finals and making the number three shirt his own in the red side that dominated both at home and in Europe under Bob Paisley. He began his playing career with Newcastle United, making 158 league appearances while at St James's Park, and was a member of the side which reached the 1974 FA Cup final and the League Cup final 2 years later. In 1978, Bob Paisley made him the most expensive left-back in English football history by bringing him to Anfield, and over the course of seven seasons he made 359 appearances for Liverpool, scoring 20 goals, including the winning strike in the 1981 European Cup final victory over Real Madrid and the decisive penalty in the shootout triumph over Roma 3 years later. Alongside his two European Cup successes with Liverpool, Alan also won five league championship titles, four successive League Cup winners' medals, scoring in both the 81 and 83 finals, while his talents also saw him win full international honours with England. He continued to play football in non-league circles well past his 40th birthday, while in recent times he's worked as a media pundit and represented Liverpool in their veteran side. On TalkSport this evening, I'm joined on my sporting life by the former Newcastle, Liverpool and England left-back, Alan Kennedy. Alan, after two seasons with Liverpool, two league championships, of course, would it be fair to say that the club's performances in the European Cup had not lived up to expectations? Could it be that 80-81 was all about winning the European Cup?
3: Yeah, I mean, we hadn't lived up to expectations because another English team had taken over, Nottingham Forest.
2: Yeah.
3: They were terrific in 79 and 80, and they were difficult to beat. They won the European Cup again in those years. And coming into the 80-81 season, I hadn't still established myself in the first team.
2: Really?
3: Although in the first year I had, okay, I played 37, I think, league appearances, but the point was, you were always under pressure. And Bob was keep bringing players in, like called Avi Cohen, unfortunately no longer with us, and unfortunately died a few years ago. He came in. There was a guy, lad called Colin Irwin, and Colin had a few starts for Liverpool at left back. So it was a little bit difficult to establish myself. I got one or two injury problems, had a hamstring problem, and of course, you know, I lacked a little bit probably of experience more than anything, but. You know, coming to that 80-81 season, you know, I felt as though that I needed to play in a couple of key games. And one of those was the League Cup final of 1981.
2: I should make the point that although Liverpool did, by their own standards, struggle in the league,
3: yeah,
2: finished fifth, I mean, which for Liverpool was unthinkable in those days.
3: Unbelievable.
2: They did win the League Cup, and we'll talk about the League Cup final now, but then we'll move on to the 1981 Champions League final. So in the League Cup final at Wembley, which ended as a 1-1 draw, you scored a goal, and we'll hear that now, quite a controversial goal.
4: We might see a crack here from Case. We do indeed. It comes back off Brooking, I think. Kennedy's poached forward. There's Irwin. Bonds at the back. Martin only to Alan Kennedy. Puts it in! And Alan Kennedy, no! No, it's not going to count. It's not going to count. They're going over to the linesman. Is it going to count? Yes, it is going to count. And Alan Kennedy has scored with his right foot.
2: With your right foot there, Alan. And
3: yeah.
2: Famously, Sammy Lee was lying in front of the goalkeeper in an offside position.
3: Not in front of the goalkeeper. He was about 8 yards out. Okay.
2: He moved his head as the ball passed over his body. Now, this is the trickiest goal of all time because I don't know whether it was offside under the old rules with interfering, not interfering, all the rest of it. And I don't know whether it would be disallowed today either.
3: I don't know neither, but Clive Thomas was the best referee in the world at that particular time.
2: Certainly in Clive's mind he was,
3: and
2: yeah.
3: And Clive had said to everybody, I've had enough of this, I'm going to give it a goal and we'll all go home nice and happy.
2: Unfortunately, then

0: gave a penalty to West Ham and Ray Stewart equalised just in case he got it wrong.
1: That's right, yeah. What happened was, it was Alvin Martin won the header. Terry McDermott handled on the line. Would have been sent off in today's game.
0: Yeah.
1: Didn't even get a yellow card. Got a little taken off. And they got the penalty. And Ray Stewart scored the penalty and went to the replay. But, you know, that game was a great game. West Ham were a fantastic team at that particular time and had some great, great players. And, we struggled to break them down.
0: It was an amazing. I mean, you say Liverpool. We said they finished fifth in the league. They finished behind Aston Villa and Ipswich, and Arsenal and West Brom. But Spurs had a brilliant team at that time as well. Our dealers and Hoddle and all that. There were an awful lot of really good teams. It was a golden age that early 80s, wasn't it?
1: I think it was a golden age. And to win any competition, you've got to be the best in that competition. Liverpool loved playing in the League Cup. You know, it was called the Milk Cup in that era, mainly because we drank milk. Oh yeah, and but the point was, if you're going to enter a competition, we always said this: you're going to win it, and that's exactly what we intended to do. So every year we went into the competition to win it.
0: The next thing that you've achieved in your career then is that in that 81 season, is that Liverpool make their way to the European Cup final, as it was then called. I can help you with the early rounds. I'll have to help myself with his first name, Oluwan Palloseura of Finland. Then you beat Aberdeen. Presumably, was that Ferguson's Aberdeen?
1: Yeah, it was.
0: 5-0
1: On aggregate, yeah.
0: And then you murdered CSKA Sofia, 6-1 on aggregate. Semi-final against Bayern Munich. What do you remember about that?
1: It was a tough game. Paul Breitner, I'm sure everybody remembers him. What a player he was in any position, left back, whether it's midfield. He was a tough player. I think we put Sammy Lee to actually try and negate him at that particular time. And we drew the first leg 0-0.
0: Anfield.
1: Yeah, at Anfield. Yeah. And the thing about it was, I remember, I finished the game with a broken hand, and went to see the doctor, and he said, well, we'll go and have an x-ray. So the hand was broken. He said, it's a 10-week job. Even if you get to the final, you're not going to play. And that was it. So I'd broken the wrist, and I thought to myself, okay, I'm not going to be playing in the rest of the competition. We went back over for the second leg, and it was brilliant performance by Liverpool. They were patched up, but Dalglish got injured. A lad called Howard Gale came on, and Howard was absolutely brilliant.
0: Famously had a great game, didn't
1: he? Absolutely fantastic. Ran them ragged, gave us a chance to score the goal through Ray Kennedy. 1-0 up with a minute to go. They score through Rummenigge, and it's one apiece. Liverpool go through on the away goals. Fantastic result.
0: So the final is against Real Madrid. You obviously played. Your hand must have healed.
1: Well, what happened was, we had confusion before the game. We arrived at the at the Parc des Princes in Paris, and 3 hours before the game, and Bob said, go and have a look at the pitch, to everybody. Okay, now at that stage, I'm not sure whether he knew whether to play myself or Kenny Dalglish. I was physically fit, but Dalglish wasn't. He'd been injured in the semi-final, so he hadn't really trained that much. So coming back and just hearing my name being called out, it says, number 3, Alan Kennedy. It could have been somebody else. It could have been, but he had faith in me. He said, you'll be all right. So I wore a bit of a brace on my wrist to make sure I protected it. So going out there, the pitch itself was the worst pitch you've ever seen in your life. They played rugby on it.
0: It was a rugby ground, wasn't it?
1: Rugby ground.
0: That was the problem, yeah.
1: There was 52,000 people there. And what I remember particularly about the early stages, or even in the warm-ups, was the fact that Real Madrid had this drum, and they kept banging this drum, and I felt like sticking it somewhere where the sun don't shine, I have to say. But the point was, he kept banging the drum, and I kept saying, I'm going to shut that drum up, And the way it worked out, we went in half-time, 0-0. It wasn't a good game. It was poor to watch, but did anybody care? The most important thing about any is the result, okay? Whether it's a bad game, good game, whatever, doesn't matter who scores the goal, but I just felt as though I needed to do something to maybe help and thank Bob Paisley for what he had the chance to give me a chance of playing.
0: Well, you did do something, it's fair to say. After 82 minutes, as you say, a very scrappy and hard-fought game, you did do something.
2: It's Alan Kennedy, and he goes on, and he scores! The unlikely man again.
0: Well, it can't be that unlikely. You keep doing it in these big games.
1: Well, yeah, I didn't know what the report was going to say there, but the unlikely man again. Well, I'd scored in the League Cup final.
0: Yeah,
1: and maybe that's why Bob gave me the chance to play in the game.
0: What do you remember about the goal?
1: The throw in was important. We were pressing at the time. There wasn't that many shots at goal. I think at the time I'd actually had a couple of shots on goal, but they were what's called wayward. We'll say that word, okay. Mm-hmm. And so when Ray Kennedy picked the ball up, at that particular time, I was slightly just off the halfway line, and I thought, if I go forward a little bit, then I might have a chance of creating a little bit of space. Dalgleish was there at the time. Sammy Lee came across as well. And the point was, like, I'm thinking, if I run forward, I'll create a little bit of space. I don't want the ball. That's the last thing I want, was the ball to be somewhere near me. So when I ran forward and Ray Kennedy threw the ball to me, okay, I didn't know, first of all, what to do with it. I'm very much an instinctive player. And what made my mind up was the fact that the centre half came in and he made the lunge towards taking the ball and me out the game. If he caught me, it was a stonewall penalty. If he didn't, then I'm going on. And he didn't make the challenge. I brushed him aside. And then David Johnson is at the far post. And Bob Paisley always said, always have an option. And that went through my mind straight away. And I think to this day, Danny, it went through the goalkeeper's mind as well. Because the goalkeeper made that position at the near post means that I'm going to just go for it. I went for the shot. Okay, it was a full-blooded left-foot shot near post. And for some reason, the goalkeeper decided to just make that angle and go to the slightly his
0: left. He was afraid of you crossing it to David.
1: Yeah, that's right, yeah. He was covering his options, but he should have covered the near post.
0: It never occurred to you to cross once you saw him, or was it just instinct to shoot?
1: It was an option to see David at the far post. But in that position, you're 9 yards, maybe 10 yards out. You make that split decision, you go for it. You know, I always said to myself, if you don't shoot, you don't win the prize. Most of my goals were outside the box. This was 10 yards inside the box. And I was in a case, well, hang on a minute, what do you do next? And again, making that split-second decision, that time, that I think, if the goalkeeper stayed there, he would have saved it. And I would have got a rollicking from David Johnson.
0: And first of all, I must make a point here. There's the Liverpool team and the substitute. 16 British players in the squad that wins the Euro. And Alan, you've won the European Cup.
1: It was just amazing, and I mean this in a nice possible way. After the ball hit the back of the net, we all celebrated, we all went out, we all had a few beers after the game. They didn't mind that. We won the European Cup, it was the main one. They won it in 77, 78, Forest had won in 79, 80. We continued that trend. English football, British football was fantastic in those days. So to win it in 80, 81 was just wonderful. And I, you know, obviously scored that winning goal. It didn't mean anything to me, I swear honestly, until I get back into England. I see all the fans, you know, saluting you and saying, what a great time, what a great goal and all that. And then it sinks in. And then for me, I go a little bit loopy. I went on the pop. I'd had a little bit of, thought to myself, I'm going to enjoy myself here now. For a month, I went on the pop and had a good time, few pints, whatever, out with the cup every night, whatever,
0: brilliant,
1: and having a great, great time. Liverpool didn't like that. They told me off and said, do not, bring the name of Liverpool Football Club with yourself. You've scored a goal, forget about it. And that was it. And I was told politely by Ronnie Moran, and if you know Ronnie Moran, you'll never know, he is polite. He tells me, stop doing that and get on with playing football. That's your bread and butter. Get on with it.
0: Former Newcastle, Liverpool and England left back Alan Kennedy is tonight's studio guest on My Sporting Life. Coming up, we'll hear about playing under Bob Paisley.
1: He wanted these players to do the talking, so he picked the team, consequently, to go out there and do the job. And if they did the job, they were fine. On a Saturday afternoon, we were all together and we played a game that people say was some of the best football they'd ever seen.
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0: Yeah, Alan Kennedy is the subject of this week's edition of My Sporting Life here on Talk Sport, and he's just won the European Cup. In the following years, there is unbelievable domination of the English domestic game for Liverpool. They won the title in 1981-82 and the League Cup against Tottenham Hotspur after Spurs had led for 76 minutes of the game. In 1983, they won the League Cup against Manchester United and also won the league title again. And we're leading up to getting back the European Cup in 1984. The question I want to ask you, Alan, before we go into details of these games and these triumphs is, how did the Liverpool management and Liverpool players re-motivate themselves year after year after year to keep on utterly dominating the game? Because we've seen in modern times, even with clubs who have infinite money to buy all the players in the world, it's not easy. No one retains the league title, very rarely these days. But Liverpool went through a spell, let's say the first half of the 80s, where anybody who won anything else in Europe or in England was lucky to win it.
1: Yeah, well, Aston Villa won the European Cup in 82. Mm-hmm. We talked about the sides before, Danny, didn't we, about the Ipswich Towns and the Aston Villas and, mm-hmm. and various other clubs as well. They were really, really good teams. And they were really, you could name the team. I could name half the teams that I played against.
0: Mm-hmm.
1: I think their motivation was to beat Liverpool. I remember Brian Clough, the, you know, the great manager, saying about Liverpool, how, what's the secret? Well, the secret went on way before I came to the club. It started probably in Bill Shankly's era, and Bob Paisley carried it on. That's all you do, you carry things on. Joe Fagan was record is just unbelievable in terms of winning trophies. We needed to win a trophy every year. We needed that. It was a boost to us. It was self-motivation more than anything. You motivated yourself on a match day, okay? We may have messed around in the week, and we, you know, but come on a match day, you know, crossing that white line, you are representing, A, the people out there, the football club as well, and, of course, like, winning was everything. We had, a chairman who actually said that. You know, you have to win every game. That's the motivation you've got. And for 2.5 years, you know, from 78 to nearly 81, we never lost a game at Anfield. And then we got beat by, of all teams, Sunderland. You know, they beat us 1-0, and we were devastated. And then we went another 2 years or 2.5 years before we got beat in another game. That was the motivation, was to, if you've failed, then you have to redouble your efforts.
0: Talk to me about Bob Paisley, because it's easy to describe and to discuss what Brian Clough did, a genius manager time, because it was out in public. He did it in the open. He told you what he was going to do, and he did it.
1: Yeah.
0: Other great managers, we've had the opportunity because of the media. But I always think that Paisley's achievements are there on paper, but there wasn't films made about Liverpool Football Club from the inside. He didn't court the press. He was certainly never on television, except he put a gun to his head.
1: Yeah.
0: How did Bob Paisley do it? What kind of manager and man was he?
1: Bob wasn't a good communicator with people. He didn't want. He wanted his players to do the talking. So he picked the team, consequently, to go out there and do the job. And if they did the job, they were fine. Bob, you know, had his little tweaks with players, and he had his little spats with them. But he didn't particularly like it. And the motivation came, again, I was saying and talking about Graham Souness, you talk about, you know, the great players, the Alan Hansons. It comes from within, and it's putting that team together. You know, when Liverpool, dominated in the mid-70s, you know, mm-hmm. they changed the team around. They had Keegan up there. They had Toshack up there. They had Tommy Smith, Ian Callaghan. And now they all changed it around about 77, 78. Who do they buy? They buy the best players. They identify the Dalglishes, the Soonesses, called myself, Alan Hansen mm-hmm. as well. They buy those type of players to suit the system. We were always 4-4-2 at the time. Dalglish might have dropped off a little bit deep and play as a 4-5-1, but like we always attacked teams. The most important thing was to attack and make sure you score the goals and make sure, you know, you defend as well. It becomes self-motivation. That's what it was all about. You know, on a Friday morning, we used to have a five-a-side, notorious five-a-side on a Friday morning. It used to be the English versus the Scottish. And I'll tell you something now, many a time there's been sendings off, okay, and there's been elbows, there's been whatever. We were so motivated about beating the Scottish, beating the English, okay? The Scottish beating the English.
0: Mm-hmm.
1: But the point was, on a Saturday afternoon, 3 o'clock, we were all together and we played a game that people say was some of the best football they'd ever seen. How do we put it together? We're not really quite sure, but one thing about us, we all played for each other, and we had the crowd behind us, we had the Cop behind us, we had the Anfield Road end, we had the Kemlin Road. They are all behind us at that time.
0: Among the many things, that the records that club set, you won the League Cup 4 years running.
1: Yeah, we loved the competition.
0: And this is in the days when people play, you know, the League Cup was a big thing to win, and people played their strongest team in every round.
1: Every round. Every game was a cup final for us, if you know what I mean, because the pressure was under. You've won the last game, so you've got to win this game, because people expect you to win the game. But when you're out there, it's sometimes a little bit difficult. Of course, the Tottenhams of the world and the Aston Villas and the Ipswich Towns and to a certain extent the Manchester Uniteds, they were all decent, good teams, good individual players. But put them all together, Bob Paisley had the knack of putting the right team together at the right time. And he wasn't afraid to change it, because after the 81 European Cup final, he had an aging team. He decided, well, I don't think Ray Kennedy is quite what we need. We've got Ronnie Whelan coming in. I don't think, Phil Thompson is going to last too long, and we'll get Mark Lawrenson in there. Bruce Grobbelaar came in for Ray Clemens.
0: Right, yeah.
1: So everybody was, thinking, oh my goodness, changing the whole team around. Steve Nicol, what about poor Steve Nicol? He waited 4 to 5 years to get established in the team, and he couldn't get in because Phil Neal and myself were keeping him out. So they played him in that midfield just to make sure that he gets a run out every so often, and up front, the young lad Ian Rush came into the team, Dave Johnson goes out the team, and so it was a revolution again. But he did it so well, Bob Paisley.
0: I'll ask you a daft question now. How great a player was Ian Rush?
1: Well, without doubt, the best centre forward. But it starts, our defending started from the front. He was such a good player at closing the full backs down or closing the centre backs down. He made intelligent runs. I remember when he first came on in the League Cup final replay against West Ham United, he was just terrific in what he did. He was quick, he didn't start off, to be fair to his credit, he didn't start off too well, but he learnt the ropes and he wasn't quite sure whether he's going to be good enough. But then all of a sudden you get a couple of goals and that just breeds confidence, and the rest is history on people like that. And I felt sorry for other players like Michael Robinson, like David Hodgson, who came to the club, Paul Walsh to a certain extent, because we always had Dalglish and we always had Rush as our two.
0: Yeah, well, obviously, a pair of players at any club would be bewilderingly delighted to have in their ranks. We'll talk about the 84 European Cup in the next section, which just gives me another chance to just go back to those four League Cup triumphs again. We won't see its like again in a hurry, I don't think. And which is your favourite? You scored in 83 against Manchester United.
1: That was a great one. The thing about was winning the game, Manchester United scored a lovely goal through Norman Whiteside after about 15 minutes, and Alan Hansen was looking at me and saying, "Where were you?" I wasn't covering him, which I should have been doing. I was somewhere on the wing, like going back to my youth.
0: Yeah,
1: like,
0: good for you.
1: Yeah, I was on the wing somewhere, and he's blaming me.
0: Let Hansen do some work, yeah.
1: Yeah, let him do some work. And then, we were plugging away. And I remember this, after about 60-odd minutes of the game, I got the ball from, I think it was Souness at the time, gave me the ball, and I had a shot, and it just went over the top of the goalkeeper, over the top of the crossbar.
0: Yeah.
1: And I thought to myself, okay, I'm just getting my sights in here. And, consequently, when, again, Sammy Lee, then Souness released me, Steve Coppell had actually let me go, and he says he's not going to do the same again. But, I let fly from 25 yards, and Gary Bailey, I spoke to him last year, and he says, "I was a little bit unsighted." I says, "You never saw it, did you?"
0: Yeah.
1: He says, "Well, I got a hand to it, but I couldn't keep it out because it came off the surface so quick that he only got one hand to it and the ball hit the back of the net."
0: And that was the equaliser, from the unlikely scorer who seems to score in every big final.
1: Yeah.
0: And Ronnie Whelan went on an extra time to get the victory for Liverpool.
1: He was passing the ball to me, Ronnie, there. I swear, if you look back at the actual action, I've made the run forward and I've played the 1-2. The ball comes back to him and then he obviously curls it beyond Gary Bailey. And, we all said, "Did you mean that?" And he says, "Of course I did, yeah."
0: Liverpool legend Alan Kennedy is tonight's guest on My Sporting Life, and next we'll hear about taking the penalty which gave Liverpool a fourth European Cup.
1: When I was walking up there with the ball underneath my arm and thinking, "I don't want to be here," my legs were like jelly. It made me feel as though physically I wanted to be sick.
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0: Yeah, my guest tonight on My Sporting Life is Alan Kennedy, the former Newcastle, Liverpool and England fullback. We're coming now to, I think, a game that gentlemen and ladies of a certain age regard with absolute awe, perhaps not the supporters of Manchester United or Everton, but certainly Liverpool, it was one of the classic European Cup finals of the old school, the Roma Stadium in Roma against the local team in 84. First of all, can you remember much about the run? I'll name the teams to help you out here. Odense, Atletico Bilbao, Athletic Bilbao, of course, Benfica, Dynamo Bucharest. What do you remember about the run to the final, Alan?
1: Well, very hard, weren't there? You know, certainly Benfica, but we ran out comfortable winners. But, going over to Bilbao, they had the butcher of Bilbao.
0: Goikoetxea.
1: Goikoetxea, that's the one. And he met his match in Graham Souness, I have to say. It was a tense affair. And going over there, if I remember rightly, the first game at Anfield was a close affair.
0: 1-0 to Liverpool.
1: But going over there was really, really difficult. And they expected to win the game and overturn that 1-0 lead that Liverpool had. But I had other ideas, and so did Ian Rush. And I think it was I crossed the ball for Ian Rush to score the goal. But
0: I beg your pardon. Yes, it was 0-0 at Anfield, and that's right. You scored an amazing away goal there. You also, the other result that's catching my eye when I look down the page here is that in the quarterfinal, after a narrow victory at Anfield, you won 4-1 in Lisbon against Benfica.
1: That was incredible, and the manager was Sven Göran Eriksson. He had his way of doing things. We went over there and again we adopted a policy of not to concede early, and you know we put them under pressure. Rushy was unbelievable. Craig Johnson played in the game. Dalglish more of a withdrawn role rather than like being as a forward, and consequently we took them apart. And what I remember about Danny is the stadium was massive. I've never seen so many people.
0: Stadium light, yeah. Yeah, yeah, it's a beautiful thing, isn't it?
1: There must have been 120,000 people in the stadium. They thought this was it. This is their moment of... But the bigger the occasion, the more Liverpool respond to it. And that's exactly what we did. We closed it out. We closed it down. We scored the goals. And we decided, like, OK, if we're going to get two or three, we might as well get four. And that's exactly what we did.
0: Which takes us to the final in Rome. It's happened again since, but it's a terrible disadvantage, I think. You know, you're playing Roma. Yeah. We're playing in their home stadium.
1: Absolutely. I mean, we got out there and we first of all didn't realise. But do you remember the other teams that were involved in semi-finals? Because it was Dundee United who
0: is that right?
1: And what happened was they had won 2-0 at home, but lost 3-0 away. And Roma get there. It's on their home ground. They've got 90,000 people in the stadium.
0: Wonderful stadium.
1: Yeah, but very open at the time. Yeah.
0: It's got a roof now, hasn't it?
1: Yeah, it has got a roof, but very open at the time. And behind the bottom goal, we're like 10,000, maybe 15,000 at the most, Liverpool fans. And I remember them all being down there, and we all went down and we said, "Hi, how are you doing? Is everything okay?" And we had a little word. And we were quietly confident of giving it a good display. That was the thing about it. Now, Joe Fagan, who'd taken over
0: from Bob,
1: was like the manager. And I remember before he'd named the team, which was a good team, good strong team, and a good bench as well. And we felt as though, like, we're ready for them. So as we're standing to go out onto the stadium, onto the pitch, we started to sing the Chris Rea song. I don't know what it is, but I love it. And it was Bruce Grobbelaar and David Hodgson and one or two others who decided, you know, particularly Craig Johnson, said, we'll sing it. And we sang that as we were walking down the tunnel, okay, with Roma alongside us. And they're looking at us going, "You cheeky so-and-sos. What do you mean you're singing? You're going out under our pitch in front of our fans and all that." But it was our way of saying, "Hey, we're ready for you. We're ready for you."
0: And you were ready. Let's hear now how that amazing European Cup final of 1984 unfolded.
2: Lee picked him out well, did Souness. Johnston trying to come back onside and succeeds in doing so. Now, what about the cross? Whelan's up on the far side, and Rush almost got in there, but it might come for Phil Neal. And now on for Conti. Now he's one they really have to watch. Well, that comes off the defender. Crossed in once more. Clicked on again! And Roma have equalised. Cruzzo is the man who's done it. It's penalties. Extra time is over. Now it is Graziani. 32 years old. There's our friend Bruce Grobbelaar again. Now, will it be 3-3? Missed it! If Alan Kennedy, who's already scored a winner in a European Cup final in Paris in 1981 against Real Madrid, if he scores, it's all over. And Liverpool have won. Liverpool are European champions! What joy! Alan Kennedy's penalty goal leaves Rome distraught and Merseyside jubilant.
0: The great and much missed Brian Moore, of course, with
1: absolutely
0: the commentary there.
1: Wasn't he wonderful?
0: Alan,
1: wonderful.
0: When you hear that, and when he says he's already scored one goal to win a European Cup final, can you actually believe it's your own life?
1: No. I never... that was in the past. It's something that happened many, many years ago, and some people will probably never see it. I talk about it when I go to the sportsmen's dinners and talk about that great moment and recall it as I'm doing now. It didn't matter to me who scored goals. It didn't matter who, but we all did it together. We were all in it together. That was the key to Liverpool's success at that particular time. We didn't look at individuals. Dalglish was probably the best player that a lot of players have played with. We all made up a team that contributed to winning that European Cup in 1984.
0: Do you have any recollection? Because I'm always fascinated by the psychology of this thing where you're standing with your teammates, the Italian player does what he does, then you've got to walk the whole half the length of a football pitch.
1: Yeah.
0: It's got to be a 20-second walk, hasn't it?
1: Yeah.
0: Can you recall what goes through your mind or what you were going through your mind that day?
1: I can recall, first of all, why Joe Fagan ever picked me to take a penalty. I don't think he believed it was going to go to penalties. But again, you've got to look at every situation. And Steve Nicol had missed, and they'd missed through a couple of their top penalty takers. So the final penalty was there, and walking up. And to be fair, we only see it later on TV, but Bruce Grobbelaar was brilliant.
0: The carry on with his legs and all that, yeah.
1: And he put some of the two players
0: Conti,
1: off.
0: Graziani.
1: But we didn't really notice that. And you're quite right. When I was walking up there, you know, and with the ball underneath my arm and thinking, I don't want to be here. Honestly, my legs were like jelly. It made me feel as though physically I wanted to be sick. I just didn't want to be there. If I miss this penalty, and there was a good chance, a 50-50 chance I was going to miss it, what am I going to do? How am I going to hold my head up high and say, I'm sorry to people, there's like 20,000 Liverpool fans, you know, there's millions watching at home, and I just didn't want to be there. And putting the ball on the spot is like never easy, because, like, you know, as I put the ball down, it thinking, which side is it going to go? Well, be confident, come on, concentrate on the... And I said to myself, you know, the bottom right-hand corner. And it went in the top left-hand corner.
0: It wasn't a miss hit, though. Instinctively came into your kicking of the football.
1: I opened the shape of my body up. I side-footed the ball, more or less. The goalkeeper went that way. He would have saved it quite comfortably. But, you know, it's just that final second. I would never, ever take another penalty after that. And I don't even know why Joe had so much faith in me to take the penalties. Maybe it was because of the 81 European Cup final and felt as though I'd scored, you know, a couple of goals.
0: You'd kind of been down this road before. He might have thought something like that.
1: Yeah. Trust the man. And having trust in players, like, you know, I'll always say about my performances, I always give 110% in any games. But that was... the hardest moment. That was the moment that I thought to myself, I've achieved something. I've done something. It was the greatest moment for me, because when that ball hit the back of the net, I did not expect it to hit the back of the net. And I didn't know in my own mind how to celebrate. And I've celebrated in the most uncommon way you've ever thought. Normally it might be a shake of the hands or a huddle or something like that. But like, I did a little bit of a stutter and a jump, and I thought, wow, that's ridiculous, why have you done something like that? But I didn't know how to celebrate that winning goal, and my teammates were looking at me going, I can't believe you've done that, I can't believe you scored the goal. But never mind, anyway, we've won it.
0: Absolutely. And you've won it, of course, in the home ground of your opponents. How did the Italian fans take the victory?
1: They didn't take to it very well. They really... I remember looking at the fans, and there wasn't that many, after we received the, you know, the European Cup, there wasn't that many of their fans left in the stadium. They were all outside waiting for the Liverpool fans to come out, and
0: such was the state of football in Europe in those days.
1: That was the state of football at that particular time, and they weren't very happy. Of course they weren't. But we had a great night. I promise you, we had a great night. We all got together, and we invited a few of the fans to come along and join us who've been on the road and they've seen it, done it, and got the T-shirt as well. So it was a really, really good night, and, hopefully. But again, I keep saying this, it doesn't matter who scores the goal. It's about the winning side of it.
0: Well, listen, Alan, it proves to be one of your last great nights, really, with Liverpool. And in the next section here of My Sporting Life, we'll talk about the winding down of your career, if that's probably not the right word, which goes on for a long, long time and takes you to a lot of places. 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
0: Well, we've been listening to the amazing career of Alan Kennedy. Alan, I'd make the point before the last break that that was your last real big match for Liverpool, the 84 final. But of course, in many ways, sadly for you, you were also an unused substitute at Heysel.
1: Yeah, that was so sad. So many people died, and I was actually right next to it that it happened. And the Juventus fans.
0: Were you on the bench or?
1: I was 18th man, which yeah. means I was still in my, let's say, suit.
0: Yes.
1: I didn't have to get changed. I was injured in the earlier games, and Jim Beglin had come into the team, and
0: you were in proximity of where all the thing happened.
1: Yeah, the changing rooms were just near where the wall collapsed, and we knew things were going on. We weren't happy, obviously. You know, everybody was saying at Liverpool Football Club, including Peter Robinson and the chairman, it should not be played in a stadium that was totally inadequate, but we had to play it. And then there was a delay, and obviously, the way it was portrayed was really sad. And I will always remember being a frightened person for my safety, because anything could have happened. I walked outside, and people were looking at me as and saying, "He's English, do something." And I wanted to make sure that the wives, the girlfriends were okay, so the lads would actually say to me, "Go and see how they're doing." And I went outside and made sure they were fine. They were okay at that particular time. I remember going up the steps and climbing up to see them, and I really got frightened. It was they were looking at you as though they were going to kill you, and I did feel as though I needed to get back down into safety of the dressing rooms, and I said to the lads, "Listen, it's too dangerous to go up, and so this game should not be played. People are dying outside. I saw them being carried out, and they had a police charge with the horses. Phil Neal had to go out and talk to calm everything down, and why would they want to play it? But you know, the authorities said, we've got to play it. Disappointing. And of course, you know, they got themselves a penalty, which we think wasn't a penalty if we look back on video evidence. But it was a case of Liverpool were never going to win anything on that day.
0: A few months later, you left and you went to Sunderland. But that's actually takes you off on a remarkable journey, because you're not one of these people who decided, oh, I'll play for Liverpool, then I'll just stop playing. You went on to play, and I want to get all these clubs in because they won't forgive me if I
1: no,
0: didn't.
1: No, please don't, please.
0: You played for Sunderland. Yeah. Then you went to Belgium, Denmark, Sweden. You'd have to tell me what clubs you were with there.
1: Yeah.
0: And Hartlepool, yeah. And Wigan, yeah. And Wrexham. Have I got them all?
1: Yeah.
0: Yeah.
1: Yeah.
0: And you played until you were into your 40s.
1: Yeah, I played.
0: Why, Alan?
1: I loved football. I didn't want anything else. I couldn't do anything else. I'd taken a couple of qualifications, you know, badges to do my further coaching, but it wasn't. I just wanted to play. That was the thing about
0: Sounds
1: me.
0: Sounds right to me. I've got to be honest.
1: I just wanted to play football, and I just wanted to sort of like not. Prove to people that I'm still good enough to play at a certain level, but I just wanted to play. I love non-league football. I loved them. I had loads of, you know, I played for Morecambe, you know, which was a lovely, lovely place to play. And, you know, I played at a place called Radcliffe Borough. I played at a place called Netherfield. I know you're looking at me and going, I've never heard of these places, but they
0: well,
1: do.
0: Well, I'm ashamed to say it, actually.
1: They do exist. They do exist. Barrow
0: of
1: Football
0: course,
1: Club.
0: Of course, we are. Furness, yeah.
1: Up there. And, of course, a team down, well, in the smoke called Enfield.
0: Yeah.
1: And I was there as well. So I did enjoy, you know.
0: What about Belgium, Denmark and Sweden? Can you remember the names of those teams?
1: Bierscott.
0: You played for Bierscott, did you?
1: Yeah. Husqvarna.
0: Okay.
1: What was the other place?
0: Sweden. Oh, that's Sweden. No, that's Husqvarna, isn't it?
1: Yeah.
0: Denmark.
1: It was a club called 1903, which no longer exists.
0: Right.
1: After I bankrupted them. No, I didn't. I went there on the basis that I would be playing in a more refined role, which was like playing alongside midfield players, which I didn't particularly enjoy. But the thing I loved playing. And you know what? I remember this. I remember getting a phone call from Martin O'Neill, and you're going to see it. Who was he managing then? He was managing a team called Grantham. And Grantham...
0: In the East Midlands, yeah.
1: In the East Midlands there. And he asked me to come down, and I played for Martin. He says, I'm ever so thankful that you're coming down. He gave me 30 quid. And he said, that's for your petrol coming down. The petrol was 60 quid. I says, now, I didn't argue with him because Martin was a smashing and is a smashing guy. So I said, yeah, I'll play for you. And he said, I want you to encourage to this young lad. And it was a young player called Gary Crosby. And you might know why Gary... But Gary was a player who played for Grantham, and I played just behind him, gave him the ball every time, and he was about a bit like John Robertson.
0: Went off to play for Forest, of course.
1: That's right.
0: Exactly like Robertson,
1: of course, you're right.
0: Yeah.
1: And so, absolutely great. But I loved every minute of playing the football. And you mentioned in the start of the programme about the Liverpool veterans. And we don't like to call them veterans.
0: No, but what are we called now?
1: Ex-players. Ex-players. It's ex-players. And we had a trip out to South Africa in November of last year. And to be fair, it was absolutely fantastic. And you're playing with great players, the Fowlers of the world, the McManamans, the Patrick Bergers and Vladimir Smeets of the world. And of course, Brucey turns up as well, Bruce Grobbelaar. It was a wonderful... I loved my football. I still play football on a regular basis. And until I stop playing, then I'll always enjoy it.
0: Which takes us right round to the modern day. And at the start of the programme, goodness, it's already 2 hours ago now, we mentioned what looks like a revival of Liverpool Football Club. I mean, they're within a couple of points of winning the title last year.
1: I think they should have done it, Danny. I really do. I think they should have done it. When you're in that position, you know, you've got to try and kick on and do it, you know, and win it. But to take Liverpool to that level was just... I didn't think I would see it, to be fair. I didn't think it would...
0: I said that was going to be my next question. Did you think you were going to go... Alan, let's hope it's 30 years' time. To your grave, would I ever see Liverpool get back into that position again?
1: I would love... it's a dream, isn't it? You know, we all dream of being the top And you've got to keep up like this all the time. When Liverpool were top 30 odd years ago, you know, it seemed, and all the teams, all the other teams must have been thinking, what, you know, how do they do it? Why, what's the secret, like, you know? But at the moment, there's about four or five teams who are capable of winning the Premier League. You know, it's not all about money. It's all about the style of play, and all about, and Liverpool's style of play has been so refreshing. It's been so good that we've all admired it. And thanks to Brendan Rodgers, the way he's created players who might look a little bit, you know, mediocre, that they're looking like world beaters, and that's exactly what he's done. Now he's got to take them on to the next level. The next level is to win the league. Whether they can do it, I'm not sure. I'd like to think so.
0: Well, listen, thank you very much, Dee, for that. We're into the very, very last knockings of this edition of My Sporting Life. In a few seconds' time, we'll come back and hear where Alan is today and what his hopes are for the future. Because you're listening to My Sporting Life with me, Danny Kelly, and him, rather more importantly, Alan Kennedy.
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30: Dear England.
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34: Here's Gascoigne. Oh, brilliant! 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Oh, yes!
35: Every game, no matter the opposition, has the potential to create a lifelong memory.
36: Kieran Trippier, oh, it's in! What a start for England! Inside the opening 5 minutes!
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0: It starts with kids in front of TVs, with world charts and heroes.
34: Brian Robson, number 16, counts there in the first minute. What a start for England. Amazing.
1: Regardless of your upbringing in politics, what is clear is that we're an incredible nation that has contributed so much.
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6: Taking centre stage on tonight's My Sporting Life is the Olympic gold medal-winning British boxer, Audley Harrison.
7: 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He's winning it in style. He's only become the fourth boxer to pass the 30 points mark. The points don't matter. The victory matters. The gold medal is Audley Harrison's.
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8: It's such a warm feeling to set a goal and to achieve that on such a big stage. It still gives me goosebumps now. You know, it's something that's so incredible. It's hard to fathom that you can go to something like that and pull out that kind of performance.
6: We'll hear about his punishing defeat to David Haye.
8: My thing has always been figure you out, take you out. And I just couldn't figure him out. So it looked really bad for me. And obviously, I talked the talk, but not all the times did I walk the walk. And obviously, when I don't walk the walk, and especially a big occasion like that, oh my God, was I crucified.
6: And we'll hear about his recent decision to retire from boxing.
8: There is nothing left to give for boxing at a higher level. So I can walk away at peace. So you can see me, I am at peace. But had I retired 2 years ago, or had they taken away my license 2 years ago, there would have been regret. And so I walked away at the right time on my own merit.
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6: This is My Sporting Life on Talk Sport with me, Danny Kelly, where this evening I'm joined by one of Britain's best-known boxers of the modern era. Tonight's guest started his amateur career at Northolt and then at the famous Repton Amateur Boxing Club in Bethnal Green, and during a sparkling amateur career became the British super heavyweight champion in 1997. Further success was achieved in the form of a gold medal at the 1998 Commonwealth Games in Kuala Lumpur, and arguably his greatest achievement came just 2 years later when he won Olympic gold at Sydney. Then, with the professional game calling in 2001, he signed a $1 million contract with the BBC to show his first 10 professional fights. A positive start to his professional career was ended by Danny Williams in 2005, but he returned to the ring to beat the Brixton-born star and twice won the Prizefighter tournament. He was defeated in a British superfight by David Haye in 2010, and his last piece of action in the ring was also a loss in 2013 to the highly rated American Deontay Wilder, these days holder of one of the world heavyweight title belts. Outside of the ring, he has competed in Strictly Come Dancing and came second in the 2014 summer edition of Celebrity Big Brother. On tonight's My Sporting Life, I'm joined by the 2000 super heavyweight Olympic champion, Audley Harrison. Audley, welcome to My Sporting Life here on TalkSport. One of the biggest heavyweight fights of the year is coming up between Klitschko and Tyson Fury. Who do you think will win?
8: I think Vladimir Klitschko is obviously proven credentials, hasn't lost for such a long time in the ring. I don't think Tyson Fury has got the technical ability to beat him, although he's got the mental willpower, it looks like, and he's talking a good game. I think technically he's going to fall short.
6: Thank you very much indeed. And we'll have a chance to talk about boxing and much else over the next 2 hours when we'll be discussing your life and times in and out of the ring. A career which saw you win several major honours after starting out, as I say, in the famous Repton Boxing Club in Bethnal Green. You're probably best remembered for winning the Olympic gold, fantastic, at the 2000 Sydney Olympics, a year when these sounds and headlines were making the news.
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10: This winter, the director of Aaron Brockovich and Out of Sight takes you into the depths of an underworld where no one gets away clean. Traffic.
11: Now Maurice Greene holding his form, and Maurice Greene is going to win the gold medal on the outside.
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13: Who is he?
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15: My name is Gladiator. I will have my vengeance.

0: Their music there from Radiohead, Dr. Dre, Eminem and Gold Frat. Traffic and Gladiator are box office hits. Maurice Green wins gold in 100 metres at the Sydney Olympics. George W. Bush controversially wins the US presidential election. 113 people are killed in the Concorde disaster near Paris. Big Brother makes his television debut while Germany defeat England in the final match of the old Wembley Stadium. All from the year my guest on My Sporting Life, Audley Harrison, won the Olympic heavyweight gold 2000. Audley, born on the 26th of October 1971 in Harlesden in North London. What was your early life like? I think you're one of a large family of boys, yeah. Brought up by your dad largely.
1: Yeah, so I was born in Park Royal Hospital, and my mum and dad, I lived in Sudbury starting off, and they separated when I was four, and my mum left and my dad raised, there was four boys. We moved to Stonebridge at four, which is a tough estate in the Northwest End. And you know, but although it was tough, I was out there wild as a goat, having the time of my life. Because I didn't, you know, even though four of us shared one room, I think we'd argue over a loaf of bread, fight for a loaf of bread, you know, butter. And I remember we used to put sugar and butter on our bread, you know. So obviously times were tough, but I always had a kind of positive attitude on life, you know, and kind of always just smiled for it.
0: I'm looking at you now. You're a very large specimen of humanity. You're what, are you 6'5", 6'6"?
1: Yes.
0: Were you always huge?
1: Yeah, I was always, but I was very slim. I was always big, but I was very slim. But I had the gift for the gab, so that kind of, you know, my little dimples and the gift for the gab kind of allowed me to be that cheeky chappy that got away with it, you know.
0: You were interested in sport, I think, from a very early age, boxing came later. You were good at a lot of sports.
1: Yeah, actually, I played all team sports coming up. When I was very young, we played football and cricket and rugby. I played all of those sports, and then I played table tennis, and then started doing athletics, and then done some karate. So kind of going for all the different sports, and I didn't find boxing until very late. 19 is very late to find your sport.
0: It'll be one of the themes of this program, how late you came to everything in terms of your boxing career, and the effects that that's had. For a man who goes on to get a degree and clearly can talk and is an articulate and brainy sort of person, you didn't do very well at school, Audley.
1: No.
0: In fact, you were expelled from two, let's be frank. What happened?
1: So I was the Y kid in school. I was the kid that was, you know, everybody stand in a straight line, everybody keep quiet. I'd be like, why? I was always getting in trouble, and I was always with the bad crowd, and obviously I was one of the bad guys, but I was a good kid. But in a tough environment, you struggle for like good examples. You know, you talk about peer pressure, you talk about being a product of your environment. So I was definitely a product of my environment. Most of the people were, you know, kids my age were doing some sort of criminal activity, and I was part of that. And I got expelled from one school, and then I went to another school, and I got expelled from that school again. And so I was on the road, and they said, oh, you're a clever kid, but I just didn't want to be, you know. And it's part of that thing of, you know, people who come from broken homes, it's like, and your dad's struggling to try and keep the home together, your mum's left, so you haven't got a mother figure. And most boys, they need to have that mother figure, you know, they're like mother's boys, you know. I never had that. So you imagine just my dad, and my dad's a Jamaican, so, you know, they're tough in themselves. So there wasn't that loving environment. Everybody's on the hustle, everyone's wide-eyed, just trying to make it. So it was when you look at it, it was a tough environment to get success.
0: I mean, you are a smart guy, as we'll hear throughout the next 2 hours. Mm. So when you're 15, 16, 17, 18, I mean, it's hard to think back, but where did you think your life was going to go, Audley? Because, you know, if you're a good kid but in with a bad crowd, where did you think you were going to end up?
1: Well, when I ended up right where I did end up, which was in Feltham. Feltham Young Offenders Institution.
0: A jail to all intents and purposes.
1: Yeah, it's a jail. It's a young offenders prison. And so what happened was I lived the life, and then now I became a product of that life by getting sentenced. I was, I think, 32 months. But for me, that was like my badge of honour. You know, when I was in there, I mean, I wasn't overawed by being there. I was actually excited about going there. You've got to imagine, at the time that I was arrested, I was actually kicked out of home, and I was actually living on the streets, you might as well say. I used to stay at a friend's house, and then when the mum said I couldn't stay no more, I remember getting on the trains, metropolitan trains, at like 6 o'clock in the morning, and I'd ride the trains from one end of the tracks all the way to the other, because I had nowhere to sleep, and then I'd have to even break into my dad's car and sleep there before he woke up. So it's a real challenging environment, but I smiled through all of that, and I knew I was going to make something of myself. So once I had that, you know, I can be something. I always knew I could be something. When I was 9 years of age, I had an epiphany when I was getting in trouble. My dad said, what are you going to be with yourself? And I said, I'm going to be a famous sportsman. So I had that vision when I was 9 years of age. So I think I was playing all these different sports. I was chasing this epiphany. And I kind of lost the track with the smoking and drinking, discovering girls at 15, 16. I was playing football and I had trials with, I played for a team called Parkfield. That was a very good Sunday team that had a lot of players that made it. And we had trials with Watford. The week that I had trials with Watford, I had my ankle shattered playing in a county game, Brent versus Harrow. And so I was out. And at 15, 16, I discovered girls, smoking and crime. And I was already doing petty crime. So I kind of went down that road. And so I lost that opportunity with football. But obviously that was meant to be.
0: Yeah, I mean, one of my favourite films is Goodfellas, right? Yeah, and the opening scene where he's running away from the, when they're blowing up the car lot, he says, ever since I can remember, all I wanted to be was a gangster.
1: Right.
0: And it glamorises the gangster life and it glamorises prison. Yeah. I have a pretty good idea, I've not experienced it myself, that it ain't as glamorous as in the film.
1: Well, you're definitely right, it glamorised it, because my two favourite movies growing up was the Rocky movies and Scarface. So that... It was like me going to a young offenders institution was like, I'm, you know, what you put out there is what comes back. So was I disappointed? No. I was like, this is the life. But like you say, in jail, when you're locked in a cell, you're taking away your books, they're taking away your bed, you can't talk to nobody. There's a tough side. You have the reality check. And you can see it breaks a lot of people. People commit suicide in prison and they don't have their family and they change mentally. Mentally, it breaks a lot of people down. Nervous breakdown, all that kind of other stuff can happen in there because they break you. You've lost your... It's freedom and liberty.
0: Sure.
1: And I'm all about freedom. So to have that taken away from me was like, this ain't fun now. So when I went in there, I said, you know what? I've got my badge of honour, but now what am I going to do in my life? So I had that moment of reflection and I was like, this is the time now. I've come here, I've done it. I'm not coming back. So I made that choice while I was in there.
0: And that's a perfect moment to say that having spent some time in that place of no freedom, we'll look next at how you make your way from there to winning that gold medal in Sydney 2000. You're listening to My Sporting Life here on TalkSport. My guest this evening is the former boxing star, Audley Harrison.
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0: Yeah, this is My Sporting Life here on TalkSport, and tonight's guest is one of the most famous boxers of recent times, Audley Harrison. Audley, you got out of the prison that you went to at 19, and as you intimated and hinted in the previous section, you were determined to turn your life around. As well as working part-time jobs like all good students, you didn't just partially turn your life around, you went back to school in a big way. You got yourself educated.
1: Yeah, so what it was, when I came out of Feltham, and the Mount, I made a conscious decision. You know, you have to make a choice, and I made a choice that, you know, it's time. That was my badge of honor, the bad boy. Now it's time to turn it around. And what it was, I had a street fight with a guy, and in psychology they call it vicarious experience. I had a street fight with a guy, and you know, I knocked him down, and we were well known on the streets, and he was well known, and actually, sadly, he's now, you know, he was murdered like 10 years after that. And he's no longer here, George. But we had a street fight. There was about 100 people watching this fight. And so afterwards, when I beat him, all the police came. We had to scatter away. They said, "Oh, you're a boxer." I said, "I've never boxed before in my life." But because I used to watch my younger brother boxing and all the Rocky movies, in psychology, they call it a vicarious experience. I modeled myself on these things, and I looked like a boxer. So that's what made me go down to the gym and look at it. And once I walked into a boxing gym, as I walked in there, I knew I was home. So that epiphany that I had 9 years of age, I was like, I found my life purpose. So that's what got me focused. And the one thing I used to hate is like a pet peeve that I had with boxing. Every time they spoke about a boxer, they said, "Oh, this guy came from the ghetto and he's got no education." So that always used, and I said, "Oh my God, I'm a boxer with no education." And obviously, I knew
0: Rocky too. In Rocky, he can almost not speak, can he? And, right. And both the trainer and Adrian speak. Yeah. They speak for him, don't they?
1: So I didn't like that.
0: No,
1: so,
0: quite
1: so
0: right.
1: That's what made me go. I said, this is, once I went into the boxing gym and the way that I moved, I had all the swagger, all the confidence. I knew I was, like I said, I knew I was at home. I knew I was going to make, this sport was my life purpose, what could take me all the way to being a famous sportsman. So I said, one of the things I don't want to do is when I'm doing an interview, they say, "Oh, here's another boxer with no education." So that's what made me decide to educate myself. And I went and done one college course and I was like, "Oh my God, that's very, that wasn't too taxing mentally, and it wasn't hard." So I've done one course and then I've done another course. Cause now I have to get a real job. So I think forklift driving was the first job I done, which was good fun. Cause I worked for a computer company that used to have six people employed in the warehouse to empty the 40-foot containers.
0: Right.
1: Me and my friend, my best friend, we were both, boxing, amateur boxers, two of us would clear that lorry out rather than six people. So obviously they loved us, but then they didn't like it that everyone who came to the warehouse had to do some sort of boxing lesson with us. So everyone was frightened to go to the warehouse. And so in the end, I ended up being moved on to another job. I got another job in another warehouse. And I'm a guy that if you tell me I can't do something, I do it. I couldn't swim. I hated the water. And I worked in the leisure centre as a personal trainer. I became a personal trainer and aerobics instructor and boxer size. And so I always used to go by the pool, but I'd mess around and they couldn't really swim. But I said, "You know what? I'm going to be a lifeguard." And they said, "You know, you have to go and do this course to be a lifeguard. You have to take the lifeguard certification and certification." So I remember, this is, sorry, I don't even think I've said this publicly. You're getting a real exclusive here. I was so nervous when I'd done the first test, and because I didn't know what I was doing. One of the things, you had to dive to the bottom of a 12-foot pool. And then when you come back up, you've got to do, imagine that they use a dummy. They didn't have a dummy there. Yeah. So you have to do a mouth-to-mouth. I had a female doing a mouth-to-mouth, and I actually put my mouth on her mouth and I was blowing in. But you're not meant to do it really, because they're alive, you know.
0: Yeah.
1: But I was just so I didn't know what the hell I was doing. So obviously I failed that my first time doing it. And I went back to the drawing board and practice and limps, and I got through.
0: Let me check. Can you swim now?
1: Yeah. So can you imagine that? A guy that couldn't swim, I went back there after about 4 weeks. done the testing again, passed through, and I became a lifeguard. Swimming in a 25-meter pool, I remember I got up to like 32 lengths. So, you know, ridiculous, you know, a guy who could never swim. So that's me. I'm always a guy that challenges myself.
0: Listen, your progress then, as you say, through your brother Rodney introducing you get into boxing.
1: Yeah.
0: Look, we're going to talk a lot in this program about a professional boxing career that was controversial.
1: Yeah.
0: People took against you.
1: Yeah.
0: The public sometimes took against you.
1: Yeah.
0: You lost fights, you won fights. Mm. What can't be denied is that you were a fantastic amateur boxer.
1: Yeah.
0: Tell us about your career, which ends up, tell us about getting through to winning the gold medal in Kuala Lumpur in the Commonwealth Games.
1: Yeah.
0: And of course, on to Sydney in 2000. Because I think sometimes people forget.
1: Yeah.
0: In all of, I mean, a lot of it brought up by yourself. Let's be honest, you created a lot of hoo-ha around yourself.
1: Yeah.
0: People forget you were a terrific amateur boxer.
1: But you've got to imagine this, though. You've got to imagine this. The same sort of topsy-turvy, overcoming adversity was experienced in my amateur career. People see all the glory, but they don't see how much, you know, Michael Jordan said it. I messed up a million times and you focus on the glory. I was the same way. In the amateur career, I came through quick and then I fell off. So I won my divisional championships. I won the London ABA title of the Nationals. Then I went to the quarterfinals and I got my ass kicked brutally by Danny Watts. And I was the big cheese, thinking I was a big cheese, even though I was wrong. And so I lost. And I disappointed a lot of people. And obviously I disappointed myself, but I didn't perform. And so they all kind of ripped me off. And then the next year I came back again. I didn't win again. It took me three times to win. I won the national championships two times, but it took me three times to win it. I failed three times and then I started turning it around. I couldn't get an England vest. Every year I'm trying to get an England vest. I couldn't get it. So there was adversity there.
0: Yeah.
1: But they focused on the glory. Then I went and won the Nationals, like I said, twice. Then I go on the international stage. I finally get my international vest in 1998. I go to the Liverpool Nations for the first time, not as a spectator, as a performer. And I just walk through three opponents like nothing, look great. So everyone's getting excited about me. It's the year of the Commonwealth Games, 1998. It's the first big international tournament. I go to the Europeans, I go to the Liverpool Multinations, win gold. So now this, I'm saying, I'm going to win the gold medal at the Commonwealth Games. There was a guy there called Fate Falmo from New Zealand who was the world number three. I think I was drawn against him in my first fight. First or second? No, my first fight. So again, everyone thinks Audley's going home. Very confident. You know, once you have confidence and you match that with preparation, it really gives you in a good, you know, if you're kind of timid and you're boxing the sport, it's about flamboyance, it's about being a showman. So I was definitely a bit of a showman. So I was in the right sport.
0: You talked about the Rocky films and watching boxers. Who do you think your style was based on? Had you particularly studied other boxers?
1: Yeah, so the boxer that got me into boxing, the first guy that I started to follow was Marvelous Marvin Hagler, because it was in the 80s.
0: Yeah.
1: And I remember sitting there watching the videos and I just loved the way that he was a southpaw orthodox. Obviously, I was a southpaw, but he was just no nonsense. And even though Sugar Ray had my kind of flamboyance, you know, Marvin Hagler was a guy that I kind of liked. And then I started,
0: he was a tougher looking figure, wasn't he?
1: He was just no joke. He was just serious as a heart attack. And when you look at then I started studying it, because I was a student of the game. Everything I do, I want to kind of learn the game inside out. And once I started reading about Muhammad Ali and reading about his story, then I was like, wow. And then, you know, I was really like following boxing, all the British fighters, and you know, it was just like, wow, this sport is, I engrossed myself so much in boxing. I knew I was going to get everything I could get out of this sport. And so I just really wanted to learn it about every fighter, every kind of fighter there was. Old time fighters, new fighters. It was just, I was just in love with the sport.
0: You win the gold medal in Kuala Lumpur in 98. And then heads off to, a couple of years later, to the Sydney Olympics, where this is the place when you really come to public attention. We don't win a lot of gold medals at the Olympics. We certainly don't win a lot of gold medals at boxing, let's be honest.
1: Yeah.
0: What do you remember about being an Olympian? Did you, for instance, I've interviewed many people who went to the Olympics, and they said that the Olympic Village was a great place to be. If you were young and fit, there was a lot of fun going on.
1: Yeah.
0: Did you enjoy the Olympic Village?
1: Yeah, I did enjoy the Olympic Village, but I just want to circle back to you just after the Commonwealth Games.
0: Sure.
1: There's something it's spoken about sometimes, and it's important that people know this, is that in 1998, amateur boxing was not a lottery-funded sport, so it wasn't part of the world-class performance plan. So my big thing, and obviously being a guy that was 25, just graduated from university with a degree, I was like 12,000 in debt. So I've won our country a gold medal, and now I'm 12,000 in debt, and they want me to stay around for the Olympics. So I'm like, look, I can't afford to stay around for the Olympics. I'm getting offers for 50,000, 100,000 turn pro. Unless you guys fund our team, I'm turning pro. So this was a big thing. So the Amateur Boxing Association wasn't getting anywhere. So I set up the Amateur Boxing Union of England, and I organised, I used to do my own press releases and everything. I organised a march and petition to Tony Banks, you know, God bless his soul.
0: Sports minister at the time.
1: And I'd done a press release to London Tonight, BBC News, local news. And I had like 50 people. I used to be a doorman at a nightclub called SW1 in Victoria. And I marched with 50 people down the high road all the way to the Houses of Parliament with all these placards saying we love Olympic boxing, it should be funded. And that got me a meeting with Sports Minister Tony Banks, and that got us funding of £500,000, which allowed us to train for the Commonwealth Games. This was for the Commonwealth Games.
0: Yeah.
1: And when we won the golds, at the Commonwealth Games, we had 4 golds and we had two bronze medals. And that allowed boxing to get funding to have an Olympic program otherwise there would be no Olympics.
0: I should tell people who don't know the geography of London that the march from Victoria to the House of Commons, it's not the Jarrow Hunger March, I can assure you. It's a decent stroll, but it's not marching down from Newcastle.
1: But it was hilarious that the people that were supposed, we had horns bibbing, and it was really effective. It was really effective. So I did want to say that before talking about the Olympic Village, that even got me there.
0: Coming up here on My Sporting Life, Aldy Harrison tells us about winning Olympic gold in Sydney.
1: It's such a warm feeling to set a goal and to achieve that on such a big stage. It still gives me goosebumps now. You know, it's something that's so incredible. It's hard to fathom that you can go to something like that and pull out that kind of performance.
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0: Yeah, tonight's guest here on TalkSport on My Sporting Life with me, Danny Kelly, is Aldy Harrison. Aldy, you've already explained how you helped to get the boxing program sorted out for the Olympic Games, first for the Kuala Lumpur Commonwealth Games, And then you got off to Sydney with the not just the boxing team. Of course, one of the great things about the Olympic Games is that all the best and fittest young athletes from all over the world all go off together from different teams and off to Sydney. But I mean, I don't think it was a straightforward pattern. It's just a straightforward thing for you to get into the Olympic team.
1: No, it was, once I got there in terms of the finance, then now I had to qualify. To make it in the Olympics, you had to go through Europe. We was in the Europe division. You had to qualify. So out of 48 nations, only 3 boxers in the Super 8 division were going from Europe. So it meant I had to win one of the tournaments. And the first time I lost in my first Olympic qualifier to the world number one from Russia. And the second time I thought I won my Olympic box off. I won 2 fights and I was boxing against the Turkish guy in Germany. And I punched him pillar to post and they didn't give it to me. And so my third time, I think most people wrote me off. But I was like confident and saying, no, I'm still going to do it. I'm still going to qualify. And I qualified in my third attempt. I made sure I punched everybody from pillar to post and there's Audley Harrison now qualified for the game. So once I actually got to Sydney, before we went to Sydney, we was in Gold Coast in Olympic Village, but I was so like a man on a mission, you know, in my mindset. And although I was enjoying the ambiance, I dyed my hair all different colours because I really wanted to make a statement, not just for me, but for boxing. I wanted to put amateur boxing on the right. Like you say, Maurice, you had so many superstars there, Sir Stephen Redgrave and all these people that were well-established, well-known. And in amateur boxing, they were like, well, who's there? There's only 2 boxers that qualified. So I definitely knew that this was the time to put boxing on the map.
0: What do you remember about the tournament itself? How did you box and who did you box?
1: So the tournament themselves, for a guy that had been spouting off every day that he's going to win the gold, and I was very loud and vocal about it. when they done the draw, I was drawn against the world number one from Russia. The guy that I had lost to the year before in the first Olympic qualifier. Now, to everyone else, that was like, oh my God, Audley's going home. To me, I was like, thank God. Because that was the one guy that I'd worked on, the mistakes I'd made. He's a guy that had 300 fights, was the world number one, well-experienced, and I was a novice coming on an international stage. So I was really confident. So my first fight was up against him. And I remember the first round I just jumped on him. He was like a very good boxer. So I jumped on him. And the first 2 rounds, I was all over him. Being a great fighter that he was, third round, he came back. He put me under pressure. And, so it was kind of like going into the last round, it was all about it. And I remember walking onto a beautiful left hand, the Audley Harron. You know, I was a southpaw, so I had the big left hand. Walked him onto a great left hand, had him wobbling on Queer Street. And obviously in amateur boxing, they don't allow you to take a lot of punishment. They saw him wobbling, they stopped him, you know. And so after that fight, they were like, it was like that reverberated throughout the boxing team that this guy, Audley Harrison, has just beaten the world number one. He potentially could be, all that talk that he's doing could potentially be realised.
0: I mean, the super heavyweight division was a relatively recent invention because
1: it wasn't there in 1984.
0: No, it wasn't fair on very big people that they were being asked to make stupid weights. The super heavyweight division, I mean, there's a lot of very... I'm going to use the word and look at me, the very big, sort of fat, immobile guys, just big lumps of blokes. But you weren't like that. I mean, you were lithe and skillful.
1: Yeah, I was silky smooth, and that was my skill. So when I wanted to use my strengths, and it was like, you know, hit and move, combination punches, you know, like Muhammad Ali, it was all about using your speed and working for that computer scoring was don't let them hit you. So it's good leg movement and good reflexes. So I had all of that. It was all natural talent that I was able to harness and take me through. And I was sailing. You know, my second fight was really, that was for the medal. That was for the bronze medal.
0: Yes, against there are only four fights.
1: You've got to have 4 fights to win it. So these big guys were immobile, but they were tough as nails and strong. And so, you know, I used my...
0: Oh, I'm not suggesting anyone could beat them all. Do you trust me?
1: No, they were as tough as nails. And what you had to do was just figure out their weaknesses and you had to have a clear mind. And like I said, in the village, there was... You imagine every fight that I won, okay, there was more and more team members leaving the competition. Their competitions are over. And they were partying and having the time of their life.
0: I understand it was a tremendous party in Sydney.
1: Australia done an amazing job, like the volunteers, the country. It was just like, it was a carnival. And I was staying in the zone all the way to the end because the final was almost the last tournament. So I had everybody like having the time of their life. But I was happy for them. But every time I heard, could we win 10 goals, 11 goals in total. So every time I heard the national anthem, Richard Foulds, Queeley, I was up. Denise Lewis, Stephen Ray. Every time I heard a gold medal, the anthem, it was just juice for my soul, you know. It was just more encouragement, more motivating. Because, like I said, I was a man on a mission.
0: And in the final, you met a Kazakhstani fighter. I'm going to try his name again. Mukhtar Dildebekov. Yeah. What do you remember about the final?
1: So the big thing about the final was, and the backstory that was in my book with the final, when the shot that stopped Lezin, it ruptured my knuckle a little bit. Then I had the quarterfinals, and then by the semifinals, I had an absolute war with Pablo Vidos, and it ruptured my knuckle. So my knuckle was totally ruptured, and they told me, and I remember the England doctor saying, "Look, Audrey, you've done a great job. You can't box the final." I'm like, "Look, I'm here for the gold medal. No matter what happens, we are getting in that final." So for 3 days, I was sitting in an ice bucket, or 2 days, trying to get my eyes down. I didn't shave. Now, in amateur boxing, you have to be clean shaven. So when I went to the IEBA doctors for the boxing, they said, "Look, Audrey, you're not shaved. Go and get a shaver." It was a God blessing, because when I came back to him, everyone else had left. And he's like, "Did you shave?" And he just made me pass through. "You've boxed already 2-3 times, you're good."
0: Yeah, he didn't look at your hand.
1: Had he checked my hand, I would have failed the doctor and be out. So when I got through that, I was just like, you know, ready for that final. Dibekikov, he beat the world number 2, who was from Cuba, in the semifinals. And the Cuban was a big beast, from, you know, 6'8", 6'9". And obviously, as you see with David Price and Deontay Wilder as a pro, I struggled with big guys. So this guy, Dibekikov, kept on showing these big right hands over and hitting the Cuban back. And the Cuban was trying to destroy him. And he just was he was an army general, the Dibekikov. So tough as nails. And so when I, in the finals, I was like, "I am not going to make him beat me." And so we were going back and forth in that fight. But I was just on him all the time.
0: Well, why don't we have a listen to the day in Sydney when, after all the announcements that you were going to win the gold medal, you actually did.
7: Harrison comes back. He's winning it in style. He's only become the fourth boxer to pass the 30 points mark. The points don't matter. The victory matters. The gold medal is only Harrison's. And Ian Irwin is ecstatic. What a final round by the big fella.
0: Yeah, I mean, in the modern scoring, over 30 points means that you really are teeing off on the guy. Fantastic. What is it when you hear that commentary again? Well, what does it bring to your? Well, you did, of course. Everyone else experienced the fight with that commentary. Yeah. You're the only one who didn't hear it at the time.
1: Yeah, I mean, just being in there and just even hearing the commentary after, even just now, you can see my pearly whites, you know, big smile on my face. It's such a warm feeling to set a goal and to achieve that on such a big stage. And being able to focus on yourself and do it, it was just an amazing feat for me. And it was just like, it still gives me goosebumps now. You know, it's something that's so incredible. It's hard to fathom that you can go to something like that and pull out that kind of performances.
0: I'm going to ask you this because, obviously, as I say, we're going to talk about your professional career in just a second, which had its ups and downs and plenty of criticism. Yeah. But they can never take that Olympic gold medal for your Olympic champion, like Denise Lewis, like Redgrave. Mm. Have you still got the medal?
1: Oh my God, I've still got that medal. The medal just recently came on a date with me. The medal was my girlfriend or everything. Used to come out always on dates with me. Obviously, once I got married, the medal kind of got pushed to the side. But no, it's you know, it's in my heart. It's like a badge of honour in my heart. But the medal's a beautiful thing.
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1: I was good enough to win a world title, and there's no doubt about it. My downfall is that I took on the system. You've got to imagine, if my business model worked, Audley Harrison and independent, they're not out of a job, but pretty much I threatened the whole system when I done that BBC deal.
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0: Yeah, this is My Sporting Life here on Talk Sport. I'm Danny Kelly. More importantly, my guest tonight is the 2000 Olympic super heavyweight champion, Audley Harrison. Audley, after the Sydney Olympics, you turned professional. But it's not the normal thing with boxers. I've written down three things here, and you know, you can probably add to them. You were already a person in their late 20s. You were mid to late 20s. You were much older than the average person turning, because of what happened to you as a youngster, the time in prison. You're a late developer. You're into things much later. Mm. Most boxers turn pro and learn their trade in the dark corners of gymnasiums. You can't do that. You're already one of the most famous athletes in Britain. And thirdly, there are these commercial contracts you signed up and your own decision to kind of, if not to manage yourself, certainly to promote yourself in a certain way. It was a very unusual turning professional. Mm. This was no ordinary boxer.
1: No, and like I said, you know, I said the epiphany that I had when I was young and the movies and the people that I was idolising, from the Rocky to the Scarface, you can imagine the Rocky got me the gold medal and the Tony Montana made me wanting to be my own boss and independent. And so with the university degree and the business acumen that I acquired, I was like, okay, I need to kind of put this all together, but I need to be, you know, nowadays they talk all this kind of disruption, you know, this is real entrepreneurship. So I was an entrepreneur and I wanted to kind of do that in the boxing world, and the only way I could do that is by being an independent. And so that's why I kind of said, let me take on my own deal if I can.
0: All right, I know you're loath to talk about Frank Warren because every time you open your mouth, he threatens to sue you.
1: Yeah.
0: But just, I'm using him as an example.
1: Sure.
0: When you announced your retirement, which we'll talk about later, recently, and there were plenty of pieces in the paper, one of which was Frank Warren, oddly enough, saying if he had not been so independent-minded, if he'd let proper boxing people look after him, he could have been world champion.
1: Yeah. I mean, I was good enough to win a world title, and there's no doubt about it. You can call my downfall is that I took on the system. You've got to imagine, if my business model worked, Audley Harrison and independent, the Frank Warrens of the world and everyone else, they're not out of a job, but pretty much I threatened the whole system when I done that BBC deal. And obviously with Britain and how the boxing world is with the monopoly, you call them the cartel or whatever.
0: First you had Mickey Duff and then you had Maloney and Jarvis Astaire.
1: Yeah.
0: And now you've got the Hearn family
1: who've taken over. Yeah. So I went against the whole state of quo. So you can imagine they had to shut me down, rightly or wrongly. So I spent so much of my professional career fighting the system. Every week there's a bad story in the press about me and some of it rightly or wrongly. So in the end, too much. It was too much for me. So you can say, yeah, they were right. It was too much. But it was only too much because my whole business plan didn't underestimated how venomous that they're going to come after me. I thought everyone's going to love me, let my little ship go into the river.
0: Yeah,
1: hell no.
0: That ain't how capital works, I can assure you.
1: Yeah, so they shut me down good and proper.
0: Talk about the physical thing, the boxing thing. Yeah. For you, was it a big change from amateur boxing to professional boxing?
1: Yeah, it was a gradual progression. You know, we spoke about the learning curve. One thing I'd done was I surrounded myself with a very professional team, a very good team. Phil Torrence had been with Eddie Futch 40 years, you know, Riddick Bros. They created a great platform for me to get there, and they always were pulling me back, holding me back. I had the best sparring partners in the town. Imagine 2003-04, the Ring magazine had me in the future of the heavyweights. That was like the Bible of boxing. There wasn't an accident them telling me.
0: Ring magazine, which is the Bible, actually used the phrase. I've written it down here in my notes. Where is it? It says that they thought you were going to be, and it not was nothing to do with your nationality, the next Lennox Lewis. Yeah. But that brings its own pressures, doesn't it?
1: Yeah, I mean, everything was pressure, but I could handle that pressure. You know, I was like, bring more pressure. I mean, that was my downfall. I brought so much pressure and ended up breaking me down. But when you look at it in 2003, which was my best year, I had five fights. The stuff that I was doing, and when I came in 2004 and I won the WBF title, beating Rochelle Assisi with Lennox and everyone there, you wouldn't have seen a better performance from a guy that had 16 fights. I look great. And that's just not me, you know, smoking, blowing the smoke on my behind. I look great. And it was just a shame that, like I said, I went off the rails there. You know, when I lost that BBC deal, I kind of went off the rails.
0: All right, well, look, you had the BBC deal. Everyone knows it was 10 fights or a dozen fights. I can't remember exactly.
1: Yeah.
0: You picked the opponents yourself because you're running the show.
1: Yeah.
0: And you were
1: which
0: doing
1: is
0: well.
1: Which is normal if you're the promoter, you pick the opponent.
0: Sure.
1: I was picking the opponent, but the BBC had sign off on it, so they could sign off on my performance, my opponent. But the big thing about your first 10 fights, as you see now with Joshua, he's having his 14th or 15th fight. Now he's fighting a live opponent.
0: No.
1: It's a learning curve.
0: Most people, if you've got any talent at all, you look fantastic for those first dozen fights.
1: Yeah, yeah.
0: And then you start fighting Americans who know what they're doing, and then life
1: it's
0: becomes more difficult.
1: Thing.
0: Yeah. You said you had a great start to your professional career.
1: Yeah.
0: Some people criticised the quality of the opponents.
1: Yeah.
0: And then you said you went off the rails after the BBC deal. I know there was a kind of wrangle because they didn't renew the contract.
1: Yeah.
0: What do you mean you went off the rails?
1: There was a lot of stuff behind the scenes. I just kind of think, I mean, there's a story to be told with some of that stuff behind the scenes. I don't want to drag it all out, but just my love for boxing my love for boxing went away. And because before then, I was really all about the boxing. My whole life, 24/7, 365, was about the boxing. And you take passion and obsession. It's a very thin line. But to make it, you have to be passionate about it. Anything. You know, winning the gold medal, I was 24/7, 365, I was on it. As a professional, I was like on the boxing and I was on the business. I was doing both sides. When I lost the business side of things, that became my focus of how can I get my business back? And so that took me away from the art of what got me to a gold medal, which is just focusing on the boxing. So in that respect, they're right. You should really just focus on the boxing. But I had a big team. It wasn't just, I had like 22 staff at one point. So I was running a big operation but it required everything to go smooth. And that was a bit unrealistic on my part, thinking that I wouldn't get attacked.
0: And everything doesn't go smooth. Both,
1: no.
0: As you say, you've got aggression from other parts of the boxing industry. And then things also happen. I mean, talk to me about the fracas you had with Herbie Hyde. I mean, of course, look, let me... this is how it goes. You know how it goes. I sit here, you and Herbie Hyde have a row, or other boxers give each other a right hand at a press conference. Yeah. I'm secretly going, that is just fantastic. Look at that. They're fighting men. Then I come on the radio and go, this is disgraceful. They should get a two-year ban. You know how it works.
1: Of course.
0: What happened with Herbie Hyde?
1: Well, the thing with the Herbie Hyde situation, I think that was the nail in my coffin with the BBC deal, because that happened in 2003, and we were in renegotiations for a long-term deal. And I didn't want Herbie Hyde brought to the fight because the York Hall was very hot and very like hostile. It was a small environment. And they said, look, you can't tell us what to do. We're bringing him. He comes ringside. Me and him start getting into a Barney. And he pushed.
0: Herbie loves a row, doesn't he?
1: Yeah, he loves a row. But what it was, I was single then. I had a girl ring, and there was a girl in ringside. And Herbie pushed her down. Now, all the security were my security, and they knew that she was my girl. So that's why they jumped on him. And he was there with a guy called Crocodile. And Crocodile was the guy that with Mike Tyson that always used to do the throat slit. So there's chairs being thrown. it's a nightmare when you consider this is live on BBC One. So obviously the hierarchy of the BBC, they said, look, this guy's out of control. We have to shut him down. And so that was the fight that started happening. So really that was where things started to turn with the BBC. Up until that point, we were kind of, you know, on the same level. And I think really that's where things started going difficult.
0: And another piece of bad luck, you could say, was that you were due to fight, or it was being set up to fight Frank Bruno.
1: Yeah.
0: Which could have been a wonderful fight for everybody.
1: Yeah.
0: Do you think you could have beaten Frank at that stage?
1: Well, the thing is, you know, obviously as it turned out, Frank Bruno called me out, so I had Frank Bruno at that fight and Herbie Hyde at that fight, and you know, so I was moving towards me and Frank Bruno, and obviously then I was very confident that, look, I'm definitely going to beat him. But obviously it turned out to be a cry for help with Frank, because then obviously all the mental issues started to happen with Frank, and he was, you know, diagnosed and sectioned. So that was a cry for help. But obviously that would have helped, because there was, you know, the thing about me, there was, he ain't fighting nobody. And that was caused by the promoters. You know, it was done from my first fight. My first fight, they're like, he ain't fighting nobody, you know, which is, so, but obviously, like you say, I was in the public eye, I was well known, and I was making money, which is not the normal for an amateur turning professional. So there was a different criteria and a different benchmark for me to follow. But the Bruno fight would have been good for me, but then it was like he needs to fight a live opponent. What a lot of people don't know is that Mr. Frank Warren and his team, they signed up every other heavyweight in Britain, and they were all on the Sky, so there was nobody in Britain recognisable for me to fight. So these were the games that people played that I couldn't really, people didn't understand.
0: Did you then move to the United States?
1: Yes, correct. In 2004, so when I lost that contract.
0: Yeah. What was behind that, Audley?
1: So when I lost the contract in 2004 to the Beeb, the only deal that I had on offer was from Frank and Sky. And I was kind of like, look, I'm never working with him, you know. So it was like, I'm going to go to America and do a deal in America. And so that was part of my reason why I leave him, because there was no other... I was unbeaten. The Ring magazine got me in the future of the heavyweights. But the only deal I can do with my arch nemesis. So I'm like, I'm getting out of here. And me and my girlfriend at the time, we were kind of getting a little bit more serious. But I was like, I need to get the hell out of here, because if I don't, I'm liable to be sectioned like Frank if I don't get out of here.
0: What did it? You carried on winning fights. You were winning fights
1: in America. Mm-hmm.
0: Yeah. Where were you living in Los Angeles?
1: I was living in Las Vegas.
0: Oh, that's Las Vegas. Yes, with the team. Yeah.
1: And actually, that was in 2004. I was. You know, I was going to another level. I was going to another gear in terms of my ability. I remember fighting Robert Davis, who was a good gatekeeper. Tough. Robert Davis was a good gatekeeper. The other guy, Robert Wiggins. So I had two fights. I went and signed with Al Heyman. And Al Heyman, I was like, I need to go with somebody bigger and better who can protect me. Al Heyman is obviously the genius behind Floyd Mayweather. And now, obviously, the
0: puppet
1: genius
0: master,
1: now,
0: some say.
1: Yeah, and he's now taking over the whole of boxing in America. So I was one of his earlier fighters that he signed with. He had Floyd at the time, Jermaine Taylor. And so he got me on Best Damn Sports, good paydays. And so people got reintroduced to me in America, two fights, and I looked good. But I always had Britain in my mind, and that's why. And obviously, I lost to Danny Williams.
0: Well, let's come on to this. Because let's end this first half of the show by talking about two fights.
1: Yeah.
0: That is, I mean, if I could be so bold, it's totally Audley Harrison. You fight Danny Williams, who is a good guy.
1: Yeah, yeah.
0: He's a good fighter.
1: Yeah.
0: He has his bad moments as well.
1: Yeah.
0: But he's a recognised, talented guy at boxing. And you lose to him and you beat him. And it's almost career defined. There's a bit of up and there's a bit of down. Yeah. Talk to us about the first fight. You come back to Britain.
1: Yeah.
0: And of course, by this time, people are looking for you to get beat, aren't they?
1: Yeah, now there's a lot of animosity now. And it's like, the person that I was fighting with, you know, like I said, the Frank Warren thing, this is Frank Warren's show, and it's his 25th anniversary. And like, while I was in America, I just couldn't get it out of my mind about what had been done in the UK. So I always was like, you know, Al Heyman, I was like, forget about England. You know, they made me meet with HBO, the head of HBO. They're like, you're set to a world title. But I just couldn't get it out of my mind. Britain, what happened there? So every time, I was always looking back there when they offered me the Danny Williams at short notice, because he was fighting Matt Skelton and he pulled out. I took the chance. I just got married, and I was like, I'm going to take it. 5 weeks notice.
0: This is for the Commonwealth title, wasn't it?
1: This is for the Commonwealth. And then everyone was like, Audie, don't take it. You've only got 5 weeks. You just come from a wedding. And I went and took it. And I went in there. And like when I say the whole BBC deal, the whole that Frank, I'm fighting on Frank Warren's show, it all got to me. You know, it wasn't Audley. I turned up there, and I didn't do myself justice, number one. And I fought with so much tension and so much... sadness that I had signed that contract, even though I signed it. You saw who turned up. I didn't even, you know, I got a split decision And I don't even know how, because I didn't turn up in that fight. I got knocked down for the first time as a professional, and I got crucified. I lost the fight on a split decision, and now Audley Harrison, you know, I think 8 million people watched that fight on ITV, and it was an absolute stinker.
0: And yet, after another defeat and then another win,
1: yeah,
0: you come back, it's almost a year later,
1: yeah,
0: you fight Danny again.
1: Yeah.
0: And my recollection of that fight is one of the best performances by you.
1: Yeah.
0: One of the best performances by a British heavyweight.
1: Yeah.
0: In a that I can remember. You were brilliant on the night.
1: Yeah. I fought Lennox that night, I was totally on resurrection. You know, I felt when I lost to him the first time, I looked at it like, you know, this was my, for losing the plot and becoming like Tony Montana, this was my punishment the first time when I lost to him. So I like, you know, I need to clean up my life. Spiritually, I need to grow. So it was a lot of work. Audley, the boxer, was being destroyed, but Audley, the human being, was actually developing in tremendous different leaps and bounds. So I was actually, the rematch, it was meant to be Matt Skelton I was fighting. He pulls out, and now I'm getting Danny Williams in the rematch. He was fighting on the undercard, so we had 9 weeks. I'm like, thank you, Lord. I know what's going to happen with this. And I went in there, and I showed what I could do. And not only did I beat him, I almost killed him. I destroyed him. And I showed then. But it's almost like after that fight, it was like my heart just was like, you know, everyone was talking about me again. Everyone was excited about me again. But inside, I didn't feel good about how I felt after that, because I really felt like, you know, I'm not in love with this sport as much as I was before.
0: Well, in the second half of the program, we'll have a chance to talk about you falling out with the love of the sport, about your ups and your downs, including the fight against David Haye, where people were very, very negative about you, yeah, and other things as well. We'll talk about your time as a television personality and your recent decision to retire, and some of the issues that have surrounded that as well.
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0: Yeah, welcome back to My Sporting Life here on TalkSport, part two with me, Danny Kelly, and tonight's guest, who is one of Britain's most famous boxers of the modern era. He had a brilliant amateur career and was British super heavyweight amateur champion in 1997. Further success was achieved in the form of a gold medal at the 1998 Commonwealth Games in Kuala Lumpur, and arguably his finest achievement came just 2 years later when he won Olympic gold at Sydney. Then he joined the professional ranks in 2001 and signed a £1 million contract with the BBC to show his first 10 professional fights.

0: joined by the 2000 Super Heavyweight Olympic champion, Audley Harrison. Audley, we talked about your career going, being a series of revenges up and down. We talked about the Russian fighter who you beat to qualify for the Olympics. We talked about the career brilliance that you put on when you revenged the loss to Danny Williams. And indeed, one of your titles, your European title, comes again with Michael Sprott, a person who's sort of woven in and out of your career. Fights not happening, fights do happen. You lost to Michael Sprott and then you beat him to become European champion.
1: Yeah, so Michael Sprott in 2007, you know, I knocked him down in the first round looking great. And that was at the start of my new contract with Frank Warren when I finally surrendered. And I get knocked out, go to sleep. I mean, he knocked me out with a Back to the Future punch. And so having the opportunity to face Michael Sprott again in a rematch in 2010 for the European title, I was ready. And the crazy thing about that fight is... As people who know me and know what happened, and my pec tore in the fight, and this is the second time I've had a pectoralis tear. It happened first time in 2002. It tore in the fight, but I was so ready mentally. I said, I'm not going to quit in there. I basically fought Michael Sprott for one hand with one arm for three or four rounds from the third round onwards. And I remember Jim Watt. You could hear Jim Watt doing the commentary saying, why is Audley fighting as an orthodox? What's wrong with him? He's throwing the fight away. Because I had to keep on switching because I only had one arm. And I couldn't win the fight on points. And in the last round, I remember my coach and everyone screaming at me. I said, don't worry. Because I kept on saying to Barry Hearn, Barry, losing is not an option. I kept on saying that. And in the last round, I landed that left hand from the man above, you know, and knocked Michael Sprott out. And that got me the European title, which obviously got me the shot, the opportunity to fight David Hay. But I had to have surgery after that fight because of the pec tear, and really the doctor said to me, "Audley, it's over. You know, you cannot. You already had surgery on it." And but I said, "Look, I've just had the greatest fight of my life coming back from with that adversity. You have to operate on it." And so I had the second operation.
0: I mean, that was a high point: the defeat of Michael Sprott, the return fight, win the European champion. Mm. In between that, there'd been some low points, if I might be so bold.
1: Sure.
0: First of all, your own language there. When you signed up with Frank Warren, you come back and signed up, you said, you know, you'd finally surrendered. Mm. I can hear you, and there's a kind of comedy in the use of the word, but it must be very hard in a boxing, in a world where you have to be so committed to what you're doing. Mm. People often accused you of not being in love with the sport, and I sense, and you've said, that you were starting to lose your absolute passion for the sport.
1: The problem for me is I was, when I first started my career coming through, I said, I'm never going to work with Frank Warren, just, you know, and I was like, that was with any promoter, I wanted to be independent. So you got to imagine, when I lost that BBC deal in 2004, it took something from me, because now I have to give, the whole thing I've been fighting for is the independence and freedom. It's like going to a young offenders institution. You lose that, you lose something. So when I say I surrendered, the one person I didn't want to sign with, I'm now signed with him. And like I said, first time was 2005 with Danny Williams, and you saw how I boxed terribly because my heart wasn't in it. Because I was like, I didn't want to sign with it, but it's like, I got nowhere else to go. Do I want to still box? Well, that's your only opportunity you've got. So when I say it's a surrender, it's tongue in cheek, but it really was, because if I could have gone another way, I would have, but there was no way other way to go.
0: And the other thing that strikes me is that in between the two Sprott fights, you'd also done Prize Fighter, and you'd won it twice.
1: Yeah.
0: I wonder what you make of Prize Fighter, because clearly it was an interesting innovation in boxing. Mm. It got you back into the limelight at a time when people thought maybe after the first defeat to Mike Sprott, he can't do it anymore. But I also think there's something, this is a purely personal view, for boxers who are such proud people, it looks like a bit of a sideshow to me sometimes, and like you're required. What I love about boxing is that it's so tough. You can only do it once every sort of 3 months. Yeah. And you're required to then fight three times in an evening.
1: Yeah.
0: What do you feel about it?
1: Well, it was an interesting model. I'd like to kind of give myself, not a pat on the back, because I never tried to like give myself self-praise. But you imagine at that time, Matchroom as an outfit were pretty much, you know, Frank Warren Sports Network were the big cheese. And Matchroom as an outfit, since Nazim Hamid and Chris Eubanks have gone, they were pretty much out of the game. And I actually...
0: This is the Hearn organisation.
1: The Hearn organisation. I actually met with... I was in Vegas playing poker and I met with Eddie Hearn.
0: Incidentally, we must talk about your obsession with poker.
1: Yeah. So I met with Eddie Hearn and we were just talking. He said, look, Audley, come back and do Prize Fighter. We could use this Prize Fighter as a springboard for us and for you. And so you got to imagine, we done Prize Fighter the first time, I won it. And then we go from that to... to

0: Michael Sprott for the European title, I win it, and then we go from that to David Haye. So having the David Haye fight, that allowed Matchroom's organization, you know, to become, in terms of becoming relevant. After that, you got Carl Froch, Kelly Brook. Everybody tried to sign with them after that, after see what they've done with me. So really, the prize fight, how can you say it's not relevant when I've gone from nothing to in the wilderness all the way to a world title? And all the other fighters, it gives them an opportunity. So you have a mixture of old champions, established fighters with these new hungry guys. For the average guy, though, them winning the prize fight is not going to really lead them anywhere like it led me. But it's just because of my who I was and my profile, I was able to use it to maximum effect.
1: I mean, you lost the first one, didn't you, to Martin Rogan?
0: No, that was that fight to Martin Rogan was on a Frank Warren throw. And that was really the nail in the coffin with Frank. He gave me he gave me a few chances, but I had no real desire to perform for him, and so you saw what happened. But I lost to Martin Rogan, the taxi driver from Belfast, tough as nails but limited.
1: Yeah,
0: and so that they said, yeah, we finally got rid of him. The beautiful thing about me staying in the game, I had Martin Rogan in the rematch in the prize fighter, and I went to town on him. You know, I weren't able to stop him, but we went to town. So the thing about me is always been these rematches, but there's been some diabolical performances, and I take it on the chin. But I think a lot of them, most of them, were with Sports Network and Frank Warren, so people can take it for what
1: all
0: it
1: right,
0: is.
1: Talk to me straight, then. You know, we're going to talk in the next session about the latter days of your boxing, including that controversial fight with David Haye. But it strikes me, talking to you, and I'm not trying to find you a way out, but I'm just asking you a question. How can you box, get into the ring where somebody is trying to hurt you? Because that's the essence of the sport. I know all about the Marcus of Queensbury and all the rest of it, but somebody's trying to take your head off. If you're not happy in the sport, never mind your personal life, it must affect the way you go about it. Were the critics right that you just weren't in it at times?
0: No, like I said, up until when I lost that deal, definitely I had to reprogram who I was and what I was, because the things that were motivating me and driving me had to change. I had to find a new reason to like, why am I fighting? There had to be something different. So that's where my family started. You know, remember, I got married, I had a daughter at the time, and I started finding new things. So Audley the person was actually growing up, developing. Audley the boxer was suffering, there's no doubt about it, because that Tony Montana, that narcissist, that guy was gone. Now there had to be somebody new coming. I had to reprogram. And it took me a long time to reprogram. And like I said, I said recently, like maybe 2010 or after the David Haye debacle, I was like back in love with boxing and I want to give it another shot. That's why I came out with the David Price. I fought this guy Ali Adams, and so you can see there was no fire in there. And maybe you can say, well, did he ever have the fire? Oh, you're damn right, I had that fire.
1: Coming up on My Sporting Life, we'll talk to Audley Harrison about his famous and punishing defeat to David Haye.
0: My thing has always been figure you out and take you out, and I just couldn't figure him out. So it looked really bad for me, and obviously I talked the talk, but not all the times did I walk the walk. And obviously when I don't walk the walk, and especially a big occasion like that, oh my God, was I crucified.
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1: Yeah, Audley Harrison is the subject of this week's edition of My Sporting Life here on Talk Sport. Audley, we're well into your boxing career now. You've been European champion, you've been Olympic champion. And yet some of the fights you're remembered for are things which are failures rather than successes. You talked about, we started to mention that having got back in through Prize Fighter, becoming famous and marketable again, I suppose that's the word you'd have to use about boxing. It's a cruel old sport. They lay on what is a British super fight between yourself and the very talented and very charismatic David Hay. You described it as a debacle. You got beaten in the first round. I don't think you landed a single... Sorry, third round, was it? Okay, well done. Sorry, I've now got this concertina down to one. But the fact was, you didn't land a single punch, or was it just one punch? What happened that night?
0: So basically, just in a nutshell, after I won that European title with Michael Sprott, I had to have surgery on the pectoral,
1: yeah.
0: And then the European belt division people, the governing body said, hey, you have to give the belt up. So now I've got no belt. And then David Hay's people come and offer me a world title in 6 months. And the doctor said, look, you're going to take you 12 months to get ready. So it was a lot of to-ing and fro-ing. Is he going to get ready in 6 months to be ready? And I said, look, I've got to go for it. You know, I spoke to Lance and everyone else. A lot of people said, you might not get another opportunity. You should take it. But basically, in training camp, I kept on breaking down. So even though I was trying to build my spirit and my mental state so I could be like 100% ready, this is my opportunity, this is my moment. You know, my injury was, it didn't make me feel like Superman, even though I kidded myself that I felt like Superman. And so basically, when I walked out there on the starting line, I didn't believe it. Even though I was in shape and I had three sparring partners and I really tried to get there in camp, as you saw on the starting line when I got there, I didn't believe it. And so although my movement was good and I was trying to move and buy myself time, what David Hay done, that was very good. A lot of people were booing the first two rounds, but what he done was, and whether he found it or not, my plan was to fight David Hay as an orthodox, like I done with Michael Sprott, and to fight him as an orthodox. So I done a lot of jabbing and then turned back and landed the left on him. David sat back, where I thought David was going to rush me. He sat back, and I was like, I cannot turn south orthodox, because I didn't really. David had a very quick right hand, as you saw, even though he finished me off. I knew I couldn't turn orthodox with him because I'm just going to be a sitting duck with him throwing the right hand over my leading left hand. So I was buying time moving. He was so quick, I couldn't even land a jab on him. And I can't. My left hand is like a gunslinger. But I've got to be able to line you up with my jab to throw it. So it was just like me buying time. He jumps on me, takes me out. I got knocked down. I get up, beat the count, but they stopped the fight. So it looks terrible on me because I was just like getting into it. So it wasn't like I'm not gun guts and glory where you're ever going to see me going 100 miles an hour. My thing has always been figure you out and take you out, and I just couldn't figure him out. So it looked really bad for me, and obviously, especially because I talked the talk, and just like I done with the World Championships all the way back through, just like I done with the Olympics, just like I done with Danny Williams one, I talked the talk. But not all the times did I walk the walk. And obviously, when I don't walk the walk, and especially a big occasion like that, oh my God, was I crucified.
1: Now, maybe you were crucified, and maybe you brought some of that on yourself, of course, because of being a bit leery, as we would say in London.
0: Yeah.
1: I mean, it was extraordinary how many current and Xbox has decided they were going to land on you after that. Yeah. I've got a couple of quotes here. Nathan Cleverly, I mean, it wouldn't say boot to a goose normally. Mm. I described you as a disgrace. Derek Chisora, I'd never show my face again if I fought like that, said Derek. Yeah. You might say he might want to keep that face well anyway. I mean, how did you respond? Well, I mean, it was bad enough getting beaten and publicly beaten in the ring like that.
0: Yeah.
1: How did you react to that kind of criticism?
0: Well, the thing about it is, you know, you're always like with your peers and the fighters, but and not in any kind of ignorant way. I think most of the people that were criticizing me were Frank Warren and Frank Warren fighters. All of the fighters that were criticizing me were all Frank Warren fighters. The most of the comments, Derek Chisora, Nathan Cleverly. So it's not like I took it with a pinch of salt by the same, because it was, I know it was an embarrassing performance. I don't need no one to tell me that. But, you know, I think they just kind of were like told, dig it in a bit more. Because, you know, you've got to sympathize me a bit. I've had a tough career. I've come back trying to... Obviously, I got a big pay. They held back my money. You know, they weren't going to give me get paid.
1: The British brought more to
0: so obviously, it was embarrassing because you talk the talk. The whole world's watching and you don't perform to your potential. Of course, you feel sucked. But you know what? We have days like that where it just sucks for me that I decide not to turn up on the day that matters most, you know, like the Olympics. Had I not turned up at the Olympics, who would have cared about Woodley Harrison? So I'm mentally, physically, I turned up when it mattered. But that night I didn't. And I've got to own it.
1: And it also begs the other question, how good was David Haye?
0: Well, David Haye was good. I mean, and he still is good. He was a world champion for a reason. A cruiserweight, he'd done it. And you remember, me and David Haye were good friends coming up as an amateur. Like when I won the Olympics, I was like the big cheese. David Haye used to look up to me. All those fighters, we were really close. And then we fell out because he wouldn't put me on his shows. And if you've got to imagine, my first five shows, David fought on my undercard as a professional. That's how we were close. I'd make him fight on my shows. And then we fell out. And so David Haye was very good. And and there's a potential if he ever comes back, he could still be good. He's 35, 36. So, you know, and I've healed with David Haye, and I think, you know, he gave me an opportunity. I didn't do myself justice, but that's something I have to live with.
1: You then fought Ali Adams in Brentwood and won. Lost to David Price. Another, you know, would you normally have expected having lost to David Haye and then lost to David Price? Most people would have said then, Aldi, I guess, all right, he's had his career and all that. Why did you decide to carry on even then?
0: I just felt unfinished business because, like I said, I knew I was kind of like, I'm back in love with boxing. I feel like Aldi, the man, has grown into all that he could be now. And I feel like, you know, there's still enough time for me to do it. You remember being a late bloomer?
1: Yes.
0: And having all that animosity and all that anger and resentment that I was living with for a long time, flushing all that out, I was like, you know what? I've got to come back and do myself justice. You know, because I knew the David Haye fight, I didn't do myself justice. And a few fights I'd lost, even going back to Danny Williams, you know. And like I said, a lot of it was tied up into this battle that I was having fighting the system. And so I thought, you know what? I can come back and definitely after David Price, the other excuse that I had in my mind, and whether these are the excuses that I was made, whether it's delusion or what, but the other thing that I had was I'd never really conquered how to beat a big guy, even though I beat Judas Long in my fourth or fifth fight. But I said with Ruba Carbler in the Olympics, I was like, shit, if I had to fight him, I could struggle because he's so high. So I never really had the tall syndrome to deal with. As you saw with David Price, took me out. Deontay Wilder took me out. So I was like, that's my weakness. I need to work on him. So that's why when I fought Deontay the second time, the tall guy, I thought, I'm going to be able to do it. And obviously he proved me to be a liar, knocking me out in the first round and taking me out. But and that turned out to be my last fight.
1: Against, but he was, I mean, we're not talking about some kind of bozo here. Deontay Wilder is a good, good fighter.
0: He's now the heavyweight champion of the world, the first American heavyweight champion in 20 years. The crazy thing for that is that when I fought David Price, my sparring partner was Deontay Wilder, and I had him in training camp for 5 weeks. He did put me down in camp one time in the last week, but it was by an elbow in the eye. So I was able to handle him for 4 or 5 weeks in training camp, but then I fight him in a round, and he takes me out in a round. It looks really bad on me.
1: You know, you kept fighting. You're a late developer. You do have an excuse, but you kept fighting when other people might have said, you know, pack it in, Aldi.
0: Yeah.
1: There's no kind way to ask this question, but you've talked about having an entourage of 20 and employing people. You've talked about living like Tony Montana in interviews that I've seen with you. Did you need money, Aldi? Have you spent plenty of money?
0: I've lived a life, but the thing about me, I'm very goal orientated and very goal driven. And it was like I turned pro, said I'm going to be a world champion. You know, and so it was chasing this goal. Yeah, there's money associated, but we all need money to live. But it was like, I want to get that goal, you know. And it's like, you've seen what my determination and perseverance can do, where I can go further than the average guy in terms of going after your goals. Like the Olympics took me 3 times to qualify. So I was like, I can still do it. You know, honestly, I looked at myself and said, you know, I can still do it. And so I wanted to go and way past where the average person would have jumped out. But like I said, the only thing that made me jump out of boxing, and even though I didn't want to, like even now, I'm still in kind of good shape. Then maybe what made me jump out was the NFL and then doing that big thing in America with the concussions. And I looked at it again.
1: And it's head injury after head contact after contact after contact. Right. Brain injuries, isn't
0: it? It's brain injuries. And so I've been, when I lost to David Price, I started doing this program based on neuroplasticity, which is brain training, rewiring the brain. If you look at somebody like Michael Watson, they say he's never going to walk again, and now he's walking. So he basically rewired the brain.
1: He's been here at TalkSport. He's a miracle. He's a walking miracle.
0: But it's based on this thing called neuroplasticity. So I've been doing it, and I've got myself, my balance was terrible. My eyes are a little off. I've got a thing called convergence insufficiency, which means your eyes meet the same place in space. Mine meet at a different place. So they kind of, I can get double vision and all that kind of stuff. But when you look at me health-wise...
1: Well, let's go to say, look, let me ask you the question in reverse, if I may, because I know that this decision to retire has been a huge thing with you. It's your way. Yeah. You made a huge thing about being an Olympic boxer and you won the title. You made a huge thing about being an independent boxer. Yeah. You like to make a huge thing out of things. That's your personality. Yeah. I mean, I'm looking at you here. You're a huge man. You're in great condition even now. So imagine that you're in your bedroom and you're looking at yourself in your underpants and a vest. You're still an athlete. What do you see now in the mirror that you've retired from boxing? You can't say I'm Audley Harrison, boxer. What do you see in the mirror?
0: No, this is the beautiful thing. I see Audley the man, and I'm in love with who I am. And that's the key thing. You've got to be in love with who you are. And it took me a long time for me to... Because before you can love anybody else, you've got to love yourself. You know. And I think a lot of it was hype before. But in the time that I've lost these fights, I've actually had a chance spiritually to grow up. But people forget the physical, Danny. It's about the mental. And I think mentally... I'm a better person who I am. I'm stronger. I know who I am. And I think I've grown up. I've matured along the way. But at the same time, there is some damage. Because there's been 20 years of boxing. There's some damage there. But I think, like I said, put me against the population, I'm okay.
1: Yeah, you'd still be in the top 50% of the population. Right. We'll talk more about exactly what it is that you felt about retirement and all the rest of it in a section or so. But next here, I think we should look at your career since you stepped out of that ring, I mean, even while you were still a boxer, including appearances on Strictly Come Dancing and quite a legendary appearance in Celebrity Big Brother and much else besides. I'm delighted to say you're listening to My Sporting Life here on TalkSport. And my guest this evening is the former boxing star who, despite some problems with his eyes, looked pretty formidable shape to me. It's Audley Harrison.
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1: Yeah, this is My Sporting Life here on Talk Sport. Tonight's guest is Audley Harrison. Audley, you know, you've always been in the public eye from ever, from when you won, probably when you won the Commonwealth gold medal in Kuala Lumpur, you've been in the public eye. More recently, you've turned this into, you know, more sustained appearances in public, the first of which was back in 2011 when you did Strictly Come Dancing. I mean, obviously, along with baking, it seems to be the most popular television programme in the country. Let me ask you the obvious question first. Are you any kind of dancer to start with?
0: Well, I used to be an aerobics instructor when I was coming up. And so with the choreography, learning the moves, that held me in good stead.
1: Okay, so you can move, yeah.
0: I can move. And obviously, my parents being Jamaican, I've got rhythm.
1: You believe that to be true, yeah. Okay, I'm happy to go with that, absolutely. That still kind of prepared you for what kind of experience Strictly Come Dancing was.
0: Yeah, there's a whole other level in terms of learning the moves and obviously having to perform live is okay. I'm okay with performing live, but having the routines and learning it down and having the partners and it's just, it was a great experience, but it was definitely challenging because I had to fly home. I was living in America. In America, and I was opening a hair salon at the time, a business, and so it was very challenging. But the other big thing about that was the last time you see me in the ring was when I fought David Haye in that terrible performance the year before. So when they invited me on the show, I was like, absolutely, the highest rated show on BBC. That's perfect. Because people thought they were never going to see me on TV again after the David Haye.
1: They wouldn't be that lucky, all
0: right. And now I'm on the BBC. So it was just great for me in terms of marketing to get back and make the public fall in, not love with me again, but kind of reintroduce myself to the audience away from boxing.
1: It's no news that the dancing is incredibly physical.
0: Yeah.
1: So athletes seem to have a built-in advantage. Mm. Bizarrely, cricketers seem to be very, very good at it. And I've talked to them here on this show to understand it. To me, boxers should have some advantage because the speed of foot movement that's required of boxers, that's why you do all that skipping and all the rest of it, ought to give you some advantages as a dancing. But am I wrong? Is there absolutely no correlation between dancing and boxing?
0: No, there's definitely a correlation. Sugar Ray Robinson, one of the greatest ever. You remember he used to go on tour. Fighters used to go on tour dancing in between their fights. So in the history of boxing, it's a normal thing because if you're moving around shuffling...
1: And Ali used to describe it as dancing too,
0: right.
1: Didn't he?
0: So it's a transferable skill. So as long as you cognitively can learn the dance moves, because you have to remember a lot in terms of like remembering the dance moves and the sequences. But I really enjoyed that part of it. And you've got to imagine, I was in the bottom two so many times. I beat Edwina Curry. I beat Lulu. I mean, when I beat Lulu, I'm like, oh my God, I beat Nancy DiOrio. So every time I beat these people, and they're always women, I knew that the women at home, the mothers, the wives, were voting for me and keeping me on the show. So it was very good.
1: I mean, it clearly makes tremendous demands of you. You're spending a lot of time doing the training and all that. But you're, of course, now married, and you've got your first child, Aurelia. I think you had both of them, did you, then, at that stage, yeah?
0: Ariella.
1: Do you get home, or is it like being in a boxing camp? Do you get home during Strictly? How does it work?
0: Yeah, so Strictly, I was, because I live in America, I was predominantly in England, but I said, look, I have to fly home a few times. We always open a business, see the kids. So
1: yeah.
0: A couple of times I flew home, and so on the Sunday when I got through, and I got through on the Saturday, Sunday I'd fly home, and then I'd come back on Tuesdays and then get back into England on the Wednesday. So it made it very difficult for me to learn the dances. And they weren't actually too overly happy with me flying home. But we had a couple of dancers in America who were on the American version of the show that were helping me learn the dances. And then I'd come back to England. So it made it challenging. But I'm a guy, you know, whatever's the goal, let's focus on getting it done.
1: Okay, so that's Strictly. That is a high-quality programme, and as you say, hugely rated with the BBC and all the rest of it.
0: Yeah.
1: Celebrity Big Brother is a whole other ball game. And for somebody who has already, by your own admission, lost their freedom, been locked up with a load of, to use your word, nutters, why would you do Celebrity Big Brother?
0: Well, see, when you see the people that, like, people slate Big Brother, but then everybody watches it. You know, you've had people like Vinnie Jones on there, Michael Marsden. You know, these are like serious actors. I don't know if Vinnie Jones is a footballer. And I've seen boxers do it. Nigel Benn and Eubanks have done it before. So I'm like, you know what? If the fact that I'm a boxer, and there's many boxers, how many boxers would love to do Strictly Come Dancing? How many boxers would love to do Celebrity Big Brother?
1: Loads.
0: Really?
1: Yeah.
0: They crucify me, but they'd love to get the opportunity. They're calling me. I'm going to take advantage of it because you know what life is? It's a one-time opportunity. It's not rehearsal. So I'm like, you know what? I'm going to go there. They haven't seen me on the TV for the whole year. I haven't boxed. I'm going to go on there. And yeah, okay, you earn a little wonga, but you get an opportunity to see me. That might open the door for me to come back in boxing. So living in that house, it was 26 days. I was like, you know what? And we had some characters in there. You know,
1: remind me, you were with Kelly Maloney.
0: Kelly Maloney,
1: yeah.
0: Which was crazy because obviously Kelly came out and announced that she's going from Frank to Kelly. So yes, we had all of that to deal with. We had Gary Busey in there.
1: Yeah, the American actor.
0: Mama D was in there.
1: Yeah.
0: And then you had Lauren Goodyear from Towie.
1: Yeah.
0: And then Claire was on there, former EastEnders. So you had a whole mixture of people in
1: the
0: house.
1: Did you enjoy it?
0: I did hope because, you know, I'm a guy, wherever my hat's my home, I'm going to try and find the positives. I'm a very optimistic guy. I'm not a pessimist. So I try and find... It was challenging because I wasn't drinking at the time because I was trying to work for a comeback. So I wasn't drinking. And I found most of the excitement and drama happened after drinking hours. You know,
1: they always give them plenty of wine.
0: Plenty of booze,
1: yeah.
0: But, you know, I had some challenges because there was characters in there that I clashed with and we were trying to make it work. And obviously Kelly, I nominated Kelly to go out of the house early on, which kind of gave people thought I was just picking on transgender. So me and Kelly had to kind of overcome that, which was a good moment because it showed that a teachable moment even for me. And so I think living in that house is a cauldron. You've got to hold yourself together. But it made for good television. And what it done good for me again, it reintroduced me to the public. So these have always been good moves for me because when I came out of the house, I had policemen, firemen stopping me, asking me for pictures. And that hasn't happened since the Olympics.
1: And you know what? I was going to make that exact point to you. Audrey, we should not be dishonest with each other. Yeah. When you were an Olympic gold medalist, you were a hero.
0: Yeah.
1: There have been times in your pro career when you've been...
0: Zero. Well, I'll say
1: you've been the most disliked boxer in Britain. People thought
0: definitely
1: you weren't putting in the effort.
0: Definitely.
1: And yet, somehow, and I don't know how this magic works. Mm. I'm only an observer. Your appearance, particularly in the Celebrity Big Brother, has brought you back into good faith with the public. They're enjoying you again
0: because they got to see the real me. You know, and unfortunately,
1: that may be the clue to it. Yeah.
0: Unfortunately for me, with the boxing world, I had to take on this caricature, and I became not who I really am. You know, to survive and fight the system, I became that mean, angry chip on my shoulder. But as you see, man, I'm pretty cool, calm, and collected. And in the house, that's what people got to see, and they kind of said, "You know what, Audrey's all right."
1: Have you remained? And there's no wrong answer. Have you remained friends or in contact with any of the people who were in the Big Brother house with?
0: I have, absolutely. If you look on my Instagram, my Twitter page right now, there's pictures of me and D. Kelly. I actually spent Sunday when I came in Birmingham with D. Kelly. So I had a good chat with her and I went and spent time with her. Very cool. I spoke with Lauren. Speak with Kelly. Speak with Frenchie. So I've spoken to a lot of them because actually, you know, we connected and they're good people.
1: Next on My Sporting Life, Audrey Harrison talks us through his retirement from boxing and how he's coped with making that decision.
0: There is nothing left to give for boxing at a higher level, so I can walk away at peace. So you can see me, I am at peace. But had I retired 2 years ago, or had they taken away my license 2 years ago, there would have been regret. And so I walked away at the right time on my own merit.
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1: Yeah, my guest tonight has been an Olympic champion. He's been a European champion at boxing. He's been a celebrity TV personality as well. He is, as you've been hearing, Audley Harrison. Audley, your life in one way has flipped over now from its normal pattern. We talked about your late adoption of professional of boxing, for amateur and then professional. You came in the game late, you stayed late. But now, of course, most people wait till they're 65 or whatever to be retired from the thing that they've made their living from. And sportsmen have the opposite problem. They retire and then suddenly the whole of the rest of their life stretches out in front of them. I don't want to make drama where there is none, but I'll make the point. Professional cricket, as we know, the Professional Cricket Association are watching retired cricketers like a hawk because depression, and I'm very sad to say suicide, has been a thing they've identified with these people for whatever reason. Football, it seems to me, their big issue is divorce. They cannot seem to retain a relationship after they've retired, and indeed the divorce figures among footballers is way above the national average. But how about you? How are you getting on with being retired? I know it's a relatively recent phenomenon. How are you getting on with it?
0: Well, you just brought up some great points there, and I think the biggest thing to say about that from my point of view as being Audley, the guy, is I always say the art of survival is a story that never ends. So when the door closes and something ends, it's as tough as it is with change, because change is hard for everybody, you have to find a way to let the past go and move forward and look forward to the future optimistically. So if you saw for 2 years I was trying to come back to boxing, that was me in the fight. So that was me with some dark moments, some challenging moments, me trying to come back. Once I finally got out of my own way, when I looked at, you know, concussion, I said walk away, I'm actually at peace with myself because I've made the decision that there is nothing left to give for boxing at the higher level. So I can walk away at peace. So you can see me, I am at peace, 100%. There is no regret. But had I retired 2 years ago, or had they taken away my license 2 years ago, there would have been regret. Because like I said, now I have some, you know, some little challenges that I'm dealing with, some little ailments that I'm dealing with from my boxing career. But I'm going to be okay. You know, I'm going to be okay. And so I walked away at the right time on my own merit. But when that's taken away with you, like you're retired from football or you're retired from the NFL, then you're living with that depression because you're like, I still want to do it. So I had nothing left to give as a fighter. So I'm happy to walk away and move into a new platform. I'm 43 years of age. I've got a lot to give. And I have to find a new mountain to climb. And everything happens for a reason. I'm with my wife. And there's an opportunity, I believe, in the hair industry. She has a very successful salon that I'm a part of, being the business manager and the investor, to take that model and bring it to the UK in the hair world, and it to be serve a big, that's a potentially a big problem in the industry with hair and hairstylists not making the revenue, with people going to beauty supply stores and them going online. So I've seen something that might be enough to satisfy my juices from a business point of view.
1: Well, let me come back to that in a second if I may. You talked about So you have some physical ailments, not the normal ones associated with a 43-year-old. Oh, my God, my back's a bit stiff. But you think there are to do with what you've done since you were 19 years of age.
0: Yeah.
1: Normally, there's two things. One, we love to shy away from the issue of boxers in particular, but all of our sports heroes, the idea that they suffer permanent damage from something that has been entertainment for us, society likes to shy away from that.
0: Yeah.
1: And you've seen, because you live in America, the fight between the media, the players and the NFL about long-term concussions has been really, really bitter once it's come out into the open. But the things you're talking about, your eyesight and your focus, and these are all reversible in your opinion? And what's been the advice you've been having?
0: Yeah, they are reversible, but ultimately there's going to be some damage there. If you look at a thing called neuroplasticity, that's where a lot of the brain training is done in terms of rewiring your brain.
1: Mm-hmm.
0: And a lot of it's to do with balance. Like my balance, as my dad said to me, actually, funny enough, my dad said, Audley, you was always a good football player, but you had terrible balance. You used to always fall over. What a lot of people don't know, I was born with an arachnoid cyst, a Magna Cessna. So I actually have a cyst in my head, which actually some fighters are not allowed to get a professional license with it. They told me you're totally fine, but it's right by your cerebellum, which affects your balance. So my balance has probably always been a bit more shaky than the average guy because of that cyst that I have. And so when you look at that, and then you look at I've had a few blows to my head and a few knockouts, then it totally needed to be reprogrammed. Because when I got checked 2 years ago and they made me close my eyes, it was scary. They actually sent me to see a neurologist because I was shaking so bad, it looked terrible. So I went to see a neurologist and they said, look, you know, you're fine. There's nothing wrong with you. You just need to reprogram. So that's why I've been doing this program. And the funny thing about it is, had I fought Anthony Joshua like I was gearing for and I had to pull out because my pec tore, he wouldn't have knocked me out in the first round because my balance is better now. I would have been much stronger. So I would have taken more punishment. Could have gone 8-9 rounds, more punishment. Okay. And whether I won or not, you know, it'd be more damage for me. So that's why I got out of my own way. Mm-hmm. It's definitely, you've seen so many boxers. There's a danger element. Getting hit in your head, there's a danger element. But if you're young and you're fit, and what it can do for your life, if you come from an impoverished background like I did, no education, no qualifications, it's going to give you so much potential. Look, Olympic gold medal, I got an MBE from Her Royal Highness. Where are you going to get that coming from the ghetto? You can't take that away.
1: You can't, which brings me on to another subject I want to discuss with you. Because of my age and background, I've grown up loving boxing. I can think of any number of reasons why it's a terrible thing for two people to do together. And then I see them doing it and I think it's fantastic. Are you surprised, shocked, worried by the rise of an even more violent sport in UFC?
0: No. I think people have to look at it from a sociological perspective. If you're like in collegiate sports in America, for example, wrestling is huge. Okay.
1: Yeah.
0: Now, once you want to go to the Olympics, okay, it's an Olympic sport wrestling. You go to the Olympics, you win your gold medal. That's it. You're done. You've got no other way to go. Now, with the rise of UFC, you've got wrestlers now, just like amateur boxers like me win a gold medal. Now they have another vehicle to go to. The only people that are successful in UFC is floor fighters. People like boxers trying to do it is crazy. Don't even try.
1: No, it's essentially a wrestling form in the
0: end,
1: isn't it?
0: And it's only an extension of an Olympic sport, wrestling. Now you've got the UFC. And okay, they knock a man, it looks terrible.
1: Are you comfortable with people bashing each other with bare fists into their face?
0: Not really. I mean, I find it a bit, even for me, but also I appreciate the science of it though, because it's very technical the way they, you know, tie up the guys with the grappling. But and also you got to understand is that even though it's superficial, you see the scars, the broken noses, because it's so quick and so it's over so quickly, there's going to be less punishment in terms of brain injuries because it's not a 10 round 12 round slugfest, head going back and forth.
1: Sure.
0: So it's pretty quickly over in terms of long-term damage.
1: When you did your retirement speech and rounds and statements, as well as talking about concern over your own health, which shows a great deal of, if I might say, self-awareness for a boxer, because boxers are not the best judges of how they're doing at these sort of things. You also mentioned your finances. And I don't know whether you were exaggerating. I didn't know. I say you've made a lot of money and you've spent a lot of money. You say you've lived a life, to use your exact phrase. I laughed when you mentioned Tony Montana. I don't want to see you falling into a pool saying the world is mine and all that sort of thing. Have you done the usual boxing thing of ending up making bad deals and not seeing a great deal of the money you made? Or what's the story?
0: So the beautiful thing about being in a position that I was in as my own promoter and manager, and what people need to understand about business. Anybody who's run a business or owned a business, and I've been a lifelong entrepreneur, like I said, even when I was hustling on the other side. When I started my own business, A-Force Promotion, with the BBC deal, I had 22 staff, you know, who do my shows, lots of staff. They weren't all full-time. They'd come in temporary, who I had to pay out. Now, if I'm Frank Warren, if I'm Don King, they're still having to pay them out. You still need your marketing manager. You still need your lawyer. You still need your trainer. You still need to pay your accountant. So you have all of these things that you have to pay out. The only beautiful thing was I got to write the checks and see where they were going. But they still got to go out. You cannot run. So if I've got, people say, oh, you've got $1 million. If I've got $1 million, work at £1 million, okay? You've got £1 million, okay? Now, you got to pay 40, if you're a high rate tax earner, you pay 40% off that. Okay, you get to write off your expenses and you got all your business costs. So £1 million is not a lot of money when you think you got to pay your taxes and then you got to pay your team. You might only be ended up with 300 grand from £1 million.
1: Poor you.
0: Right. I know. And people say, oh, 300 grand. And then the 300 grand from that, you've got to then pay your personal team from that. So it eats up really quickly. So where they say, oh, you know, Mike Tyson made 400 million. So yeah, so I invested. I've had a team. I own a property. I've got a nice pension. But it's not like I've got flush. I'm flush and I've got a big wad of money that I'm just sitting on. I've got to go out there and hustle like everybody else.
1: Okay, well, no doubt those opportunities will come.
0: Yeah.
1: I have to say, and again, it's not for me to judge, when you say you might help your wife expand her hairdressing empire, I've got to say I can only half believe that. I can see the smile on your face too. You're the kind of person, I suspect, who will find another enthusiasm somewhere, throw themselves recklessly into that. I don't know what it is. I don't know whether it'll be something physical, business, spiritual. Mm. I guess, Audley, just in the 2 hours of sitting here talking to you, you will throw yourself headfirst into it. Have you any idea where the next great stimulus in your life is going to come from?
0: Yeah, and so in the time that I've been, you're right. But when I throw myself into it head first, there's a lot of research that's gone into it.
1: Okay, well, that's almost the opposite. Okay,
0: yeah,
1: fair
0: because
1: enough.
0: I'm a guy who's a student. Whatever I do, I want to master that craft. So I'm not a guy that's going to waste my time because I'm not frivolous, you know. And so I'm a guy that's like, I want to get results. And I want the results to be long term. So whatever I get into, like I've said, I've been in my wife's hair business I've met her in 2003, you know, so she's been doing my hair for a long time. And now she's had her own business for 3-4 years. A hair salon, now she's got her own product line. So I understand that business, but I understand boxing. I love boxing and I love sport. But you know the biggest thing about me, Dan? I love business and I love negotiation. So that could take me anywhere. I love negotiation. So give me a deal. Let me negotiate and I'm going to get you the most money and I'm going to get you long-term security. Forget about the money side of it. Whatever you're trying to negotiate those points, let me do it for you.
15: My Sporting Life on Talk Sport.
1: Yeah, you heard what a man said. This is My Sporting Life here on TalkSport. I'm Danny Kelly. Tonight's guest is Audley Harrison. And Audley, the bell has gone for the last 3 minutes of the show. I don't think you have to go out there and win it with a knockout. I'm just going to ask you the obvious questions, really. As I say, your man is probably in the middle of his life now. We'll hope that all good health stays with you. Where are you now? First, let me ask you, have you been happy with your life and your career so far?
0: 100%, Dan. I feel I'm truly blessed. I've had some challenging moments in my life, but when you look at some of the people who've come before us, you know, from Nelson Mandela and everybody else, my journey hasn't been a tough journey. It's been tough, obviously, for me, but I think, you know, I'm truly blessed and I'm definitely happy. I've had some dark moments, but I feel like I'm blessed. Lovely wife, lovely kids, and a lovely future, you know. And,
1: well, what's in that future, Audley? Because apart from hairdressing, what's in that future? I'd love to see you doing the hairdressing, actually.
0: Yeah, I know nothing about hair. I just know about business. But, you know, raising my kids right, very important thing. Coming from a broken home, you know, I've got two kids. So I want to lay the foundation for them and be a good role model for them. And keep inspiring people and lifting people that I can help, people that's been in the boxing industry, people that are from the ghetto, you know, kind of being a shining light and just putting my best foot forward. And obviously that's in business as well. Like I said, maybe I'm getting in the hair business. Maybe I'm getting into agency work as an agent, not just in boxing, just right across the board, just using my skills. I just want to give back my time. And I do a lot of charity work, represent a lot of charities right now, always giving my time. So you're going to see that continuing. But I have to do something to do with business and it's not with opening more hair salons It's going to be in the boxing world. But like, I'm kind of away from the boxing world now because, you know, to be honest, my heart kind of did get broken in the boxing world. And I've kind of, like I said, I've renewed that spirit and I'm in love with boxing again. And I'd like to get another few orderlies down the road and maybe guide them and make them avoid some of the perils I had to face. And so we'll see.
1: And there's a wide word I often use and I ask people, and it means so much different things to different people. Mm-hmm. But are you a happy man these days?
0: I'm definitely a happy man, and I'm a blessed man, and I'm a grateful man, because like I said, I've overcome some adversity, and you know, this is a one-time opportunity, this life, and it's important that you live it to the best of your ability, and no regrets, learn your lessons and keep moving forward.
1: Okay, well listen, thank you very much indeed for being here, and indeed for everything you've said. But I'm afraid that's it for this edition of My Sporting Life with Audley Harrison. Again, thanks to Audley for coming in and talking so openly about what has been a proper roller coaster of a life.
15: Straight talking and straight to the point.
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33: Hi, I'm Dean Ashton, former England striker, and my favourite boot by a country mile were Umbro Speciali. Now, mainly because Alan Shearer wore them, and he was my idol.
34: It's Alan Shearer! That's the way to finish it!
33: But when you saw them, the leather was just so soft. Umbro on the side, big tongue overhanging the laces that was suede. Obviously, Shearer, having scored the amount of goals he scored, I thought, simple. I put them on, I'm going to score the goals. And I've even still got a pair today that I slip on now and again just for kids and show them what I was made of.
35: You're getting way too big for your boots.
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4: My favourite boot of all time is definitely the Mercurial Vapor R9. It's the silver with the blue and the yellow kind of waves going across it. And you think of one man, you think of the Brazilian Ronaldo, the greatest centre forward to ever play the game.
6: Oh, it's come off guard. Ronaldo and Brazil are in front. It's Ronaldo.
4: I think back to World Cup 98. Where he was, I think he showcased them first in that tournament, and he was the best player in that tournament by a mile. We all know what happened in the final, where he wasn't playing, then he was playing against France when they got beat. But when you think of iconic football boots, you think of that them pair of boots, the Mercurial Vapors, but you think of Ronaldo.
7: Hi, I'm former Aston Villa striker Gabby Agbonlahor.
33: Nike used to change the boots every 2-3 months. We used to love it when we saw the DHL van coming in with the new boots. So my favourite pair of football boots were a green pair of Mercurial Vapors. I love boots that stood out there, and these were luminous green boots that stood out there, and I've still got them now. I've got them at home, framed in a box. Amazing boots. Hey, I put some new shoes on
8: and suddenly everything's right. I'm Thomas Mace, and I work in Adidas for the football footwear team. I'm leading it up since like a year and a half now. Now, I've been in the archives, and I discovered that already in the mid-70s, Adidas had explored colored boots. But players and feedback from those players was extremely negative, and they wanted only traditional black boots. So we saw already in the 70s black boots with colored stripes, but the real colored boots, like more rainbow or multicolored boots, really came in the 90s.
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10: Hi there, I'm Matt Holland, the former West Ham, Bournemouth, Ipswich, Charlton and Republic of Ireland midfielder, and now TalkSport pundit. I used to get a bit of stick at Charlton from my teammates because I always wore World Cups, I always wore black and white boots. Traditional, I guess. I always used to say and joke back that why change a winning formula? Yeah, they used to start calling me the referee, actually, because I wore black and white boots. Referees never wear coloured boots. The lads in the dressing room called me the ref, but I used to say, why change a winning formula?
11: Danny Murphy scores!
13: Well, my favourite ever pair of boots was not from my playing days, funnily enough. It was the first time I ever got a proper pair of Puma Kings. And the reason I loved them so much is because Kenny Dalglish was my hero.
14: And a goal! Dalglish!
13: And if you look back on all footage of King Kenny, you will see that the Puma boots were what he wore and what he scored all the beautiful benders in and had his tricks. And Kenny was my idol growing up. So I had to wait best part of a year for them, for my mum to save up. And when I opened them, it was just, I felt like Dalglish. I had the old yellow kit with a number 7 on, I had the Puma Kings, and I even had the hair curling up at the back, would you believe? You wouldn't know that now, of course. But yeah, Puma Kings, Kenny Dalglish, replicas, beautiful.
25: These boots are made for walking, and that's just what they'll do.
26: My name's Ellie Watson, and I'm a curator at the Design Museum London, and I'm currently working on an exhibition about football and design. Of course, there's this practical aspect to the football boot where they need to enable a player's performance, but there's also a huge emotional attachment to them, and the player needs their boots to make them feel confident and comfortable. There's an amazing object in the exhibition, which is a pair of boots that belong to the German player, Matthias Sammer, from the 94-95 season, and he had to wear Nike boots because they were the team sponsor at the time, and he just said that he couldn't play in them. His performance was really bad when he wore them, and he you know, it was a really tense moment, and he said he had to wear his Adidas boots. So they came to a compromise in the end where they just blacked out the stripes on his Adidas boots and then hand sewed this big Nike swoosh onto them. Because from, you know, when you're watching from afar and on television, you can't tell that they're not really a pair of Nike boots. It was so important to him to wear his own shoes.
8: Boot technology I would say has improved like from nothing to everything. How far we would go, I think that would probably nearly as far as possible. You could have a QR code that brings you somewhere else on that page for the player, and that would bring you in that metaverse ideas or a more digital realm, but not, I don't believe any further than that.

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0: season. Plus, he was one of the stars of the Hammers' greatest ever league campaign when they just missed out on winning the league title in the 1985-86 season. My guest also made his mark international level, winning 17 caps for England over a five-year period, and was a member of the squad that played in the 1986 World Cup finals in Mexico. Since hanging up his boots, he's become a respected media pundit, as well as helping guide his two sons into the murky waters of professional football. On tonight's edition of My Sporting Life, we're joined by the former England international, West Ham United legend, Alvin Martin. So, Alvin, coming up this year, West Ham?
1: Yes, definitely. In great shape at the moment, Danny. So, ultimately, very confident that they are going to get the job done. Yeah.
0: OK, well, we'll talk more about that later on with several other West Ham legends. For now, though, let's get down to business. This is My Sporting Life with Alvin Martin.
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0: Alvin Edward Martin, born the 29th of July 1958 in Bootle, Liverpool, England. Also born that year, Sandy Lyle, Madonna, Daley Thompson, Gary Oldman, Paul Weller, Linda Lusardi, Michael Jackson and Cyril Regis. 1958 sees Britain's first motorway, the Preston Bypass, open to traffic. Notting Hill is rocked by race riots. The European Economic Community is formed. Donald Campbell breaks the world water speed record, while both Grandstand and Blue Peter are screened on television for the very first time. A litre of petrol costs 12 and a half old pence, that's around 5p in today's money, while the average house price in the UK was 2,300 quid. In football, Brazil win the World Cup for the first time, Wolves are league champions, Bolton lift the FA Cup, while Real Madrid beat AC Milan 3-2 in the European Cup final. However, the football world is plunged into mourning by the Munich air disaster in February of 1958, when 23 people, including 8 Manchester United players, lose their lives. In other sport, England win the Five Nations Championship. The Open Championship is won by Peter Thompson, while Britain's Mike Hawthorn wins Formula One's World Drivers' Championship while driving for Ferrari. And the top films of that year were Gigi, Separate Tables, Auntie Mame and South Pacific. As for the music of 1958, Alvin, listen to these.

0: Yeah, music there from the year you were born, Alvin, 1958, featuring Elvis Presley, Max Bygraves, and Domenico Modugno. This is one of those strange My Sporting Lives where, because we've worked together for years, I feel I know you. In fact, I'd count you, if not a close friend, at least a close acquaintance.
1: Thank you, Dan.
0: Well, this is all true, and yet there's so much I want to ask you and so much I need to find out. You are, of course, famously a Scouser, but your early life wasn't all spent in Liverpool, was it?
1: No, that's right. I think when I was about a year old, after being born... it was Walton.
0: Oh, right.
1: So, you know, just outside of... well, it was just on the fringe of Bootle, a stone's throw away from Anfield in Goodison, actually. But no, my dad was a policeman, so we ended up going there when I was one, me and my twin sister, Adele, down to a place called Broccoli in South London, and that's where my dad was a copper. So we spent a year down there. We couldn't settle down there, to be fair. I think it was 18 months before my mum made a statement of saying, I'm going back, and we went back with her, and I think my dad quickly followed. That was a brief encounter with London then.
0: And you mentioned, of course, that you are a twin, your sister Adele. I sometimes wonder whether boy and girl twins are as close as same-sex twins. Are you very close with your sister?
1: No, we are very close. I mean, Adele will tell you, we still speak regularly, and, you know, funny enough, I'm going up tomorrow for my mum's 80th birthday, so we'll all get together. I've got a brother called David who's 3 years younger than me, and another sister called Ina who's 5 years younger. But it's always spoken about within the family how close we are as twins. You know, she says she feels things, I know when she's going to phone me. We get all them little things happening to us.
0: What was growing up? You went back to Liverpool, your mum put her foot down, she's not staying in Broccoli. What was it like growing up in Liverpool?
1: Well, we actually went back and we stayed there with my auntie Ada and my auntie Mary.
0: It's all kicking off in Liverpool there at this time. I mean, when you're a young person, you've got the Liverpool team is just about becoming both Liverpool
1: Shankly
0: and Everton, Liverpool
1: about,
0: and Everton will both win the championship in the 60s, I think. The Beatles,
1: we had a great place.
0: We had a Liverpool Prime Minister in Harold Wilson. He was from High.

0: as the MP for height and all the rest of it.
1: It was a fantastic. I remember it being a fantastic time. When I was like 6, 7, 8. I'm going back a little bit earlier than that. When I was staying with my auntie Ada and my auntie Mary, two fabulous aunties that I had, and we actually moved in with them in a place called Leta Street with my auntie Ada, two up, two down, two families in there. She had three kids of her own as well, and it was on the back of Goodison, so it was right next to the ground. We then moved, I think, around the age of 6 or 7, up to a place called Seaforth, Knowsley Road. It was the last dock on the Dock Road coming north of Liverpool. And that's where I really, primarily 7, 8, that's where I started playing football in the streets. And I remember that more than anything. That was a big time.
0: I'm going to say something now, and I hope you're going to take it in the right way. From the first time I met you, I always thought, for a man of your age, we're roughly the same age, we're very different shapes, you're a tremendous physical specimen, Alvin. Were you always strong and fast? I mean, even now, you look like you could play sport at a reasonable level. Well, were you always strong and fast? Were you always a good footballer?
1: No, I noticed in the build-up there, you were talking about Donald Campbell and the world speed record being broken. I never broke any speed records, not when I was playing football, that is for sure. But I think as a kid, I was always a younger kid. I was born on the 29th of July, as you said, and I was always one of the youngest kids in the year,
0: which we now know, of course, is a real, often disadvantage.
1: It was a disadvantage, Dan. You felt that you were always playing a year ahead of yourself, I think
0: you're playing against football against people who are 10-15% older than you.
1: That's right. And I think because of that, Danny, they were stronger. They had a better passing range. Even when I came to West Ham, without flipping too far on, they had a better range of passing than me. They had the strength to be able to play a ball 30-40 yards, where I had to play shorter. So yeah, I was always playing catch up to a certain degree.
0: But how good a footballer were you when you were young? Were you always destined to be a centre-half, Alvin? Or?
1: No, I used to play centre-forward, Danny.
0: Yeah,
1: I used to play centre-forward.
0: I went to school. You move backwards as you get more useless, don't you? I started it right back, that's all I'm saying.
1: I went to a school in Knowsley Road, Peel Road, which was like an infant school. And I do remember, in that schoolyard, they used to have the toilets outside in the school, like open air toilets, and looking up and thinking, I've got a feeling something's going to happen to me that's quite special. I remember having that feeling. And then as I got older, football took over my life. I went to a junior school, which was Grey Street, and I knew I was one of the better kids there. I'd get to school early to play football. We'd play at break time, at lunchtime. I'd stay behind after school, not to do homework, to play football. That's all that I was interested in. And I knew I was one of the better players, or if not the best player, in that school. And I actually got allocated a place in a trial for Bootle Boys, and I was the only person in our school that got that. And I went, turned up, I've got a couple of bus rides to where the trial was taking place, got off the bus, and it already started. I was late getting there, so I just got back on the bus and come home. I didn't even bother going in.
0: I mean, I know from knowing you, and also from the way you ran a business and very successfully after you finished playing football, that you're not a stupid man. How were you at school?
1: Not interested at all. I did okay at junior school, but then we moved to a place called Netherton, which was not too far away from where we were in Knowsley Road. But I went to a school called Warwick Bolham there. But again, Danny, it was a bit of a chore, I've got to say. And I remember going into a careers class, and we were all talking about what we're going to do. And I stood up and said, stupidly, I'm going to be a footballer, and everyone started laughing. Was it Bob Monkhouse was it? They're not laughing now. No. They probably would be, but that's what I just felt. I was going to be a footballer, and I'd actually got offered a contract by Everton. I was playing schoolboy football.
0: You followed Liverpool, I think it's fair to say. You're a West Ham fan now, obviously. You followed Liverpool as a boy. You were on the books at Everton, but you didn't get offered the contract you wanted when you come, I suppose you were 16.
1: 15 I was.
0: Yeah. What happened? Because this is how you end up in London.
1: Yeah, well, there was a youth development officer at the time at Everton called Ray Minchell, and he'd said that I was going to be given a full apprenticeship. Now, apprenticeship in them days was £8 a week in the first year, £10 a week in the second year.
0: And it's funny how everyone can remember the first, the money for the first job they ever did.
1: Yeah, that's right. And it wasn't a lot of money. I think apprentices, car mechanics, stuff like that, were getting £30-40 a week at the time, something around that. So being a footballer wasn't that glamorous. And certainly wasn't well paid at that stage. But they'd offered me this full apprenticeship. I thought I was going to get it, so I didn't try a jot in the exams. I really didn't. I just, I thought, well, I know what I'm doing. That's what I'm going to do. It's all or nothing. And it got to about a month before I left school, and he called me up with my dad up to Belfield, Everton's training ground, and said, Alvin, we are going to offer you the same money, exactly the same contract. The only difference is you're going to be deemed a semi-professional, not an apprentice professional. And I said, well, what do you mean? He said, well, you're going to train with them, you're going to play the same games, but we are going to sign you and another lad on semi-professional forms, and you're going to have to go to John Moore's, the people that owned Everton at that time, and just work one day a week in a store. And I was
0: That's not what you want.
1: I was distraught. My dad was outside. I said, well, I'm never going to kick a ball for this club again. You know, bear in mind, I was 15. I can't believe I did it. I went out and my dad said, oh, son, hold on a minute. You know, what are you doing? You can stay at the home. It's not going to make any difference.
0: Well, you will for that, Alvin. Were you strong-headed?
1: Obviously, I was. Now I can't see myself doing something like that, Danny. But I said, no, I'm not going. I was playing football for a lad called John McBride on a Saturday afternoon. I'd play for the school in the morning. Mr. Matthews was our manager, and then I'd play in the afternoon for a team called Netherton Boys, John McBride, and on a Sunday I played for a fella called Tom Hill, Taylor's Arms, my local pub. That was fantastic. Three games over the weekend, three people who played massive parts in my development as a player and as a person. Tom Hill was fantastic, Taylor's Arms manager. John McBride had a contact at West Ham. So that was the reason. That was how I ended up coming down and having a trial. But I actually went to QPR first.
0: Yeah.
1: So I went to QPR. He had a contact at QPR and a contact at West Ham. And he said, I can get you a trial there. And I went, OK, I'm going to go down.
0: So you go to QPR and you have a trial. You played against the first team. They had a brilliant team. Yeah. They had Jerry Francis and Dave Clement and,
1: Frank McClintock, David Webb,
0: Stanley Bowles.
1: Don Givens. They Phil Parks in goal. It was a fantastic team. I remember we did running primarily for the first week. It was pre-season then, yeah. 1974 in the summer. And I actually went out into a trial game and I was desperate. I had nowhere else to go. I had no qualifications. I had to be a footballer. Otherwise, I didn't know what was in store for me. So I give it everything. And
0: rock and roll for you, son.
1: Well, I mean, I marked Stan Bowles literally. You know, Stan, they had to stop the game because Stan was pretty agitated. This young Scouser was kicking from pillar to post. You know, I was desperate to make an impression. So they stopped the game. Stan went off in a huff. And in the end, they said, look, we can't make our mind up on you. We've got a couple of coaches that think you're good enough. And a couple of coaches who aren't so sure. And they said, well, we'd like you to stay for another 2 weeks. And I was actually going to West Ham the following day to start a 2-week trial there. So I said, look, I'm going on holiday tomorrow. Can I come back 2 weeks? And they went, yeah, that's fine. So I went to West Ham. And within about a week, Danny, I thought, no, this is the club. This is the club.
0: Well, we'll talk about that in just a few seconds' time. You're listening to My Sporting Life, and during the next part, we'll be talking about those early days at West Ham as Alvin enjoys success in the youth team and breaks in to a first team for a start of a career. Who knew that would last 22 years?
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0: Yeah, welcome back to My Sporting Life. My guest this week is the West Ham great and former international Alvin Martin. Alvin, you fascinated me just before we had to take a break when you said you got to West Ham having been at Everton and having a two-week trial at QPR, and you suddenly knew this was the place for you. Is that real? Is that true? As a teenage boy, knew this home?
1: Absolutely. Absolutely. I can't explain it, Danny, but I just felt I'd been at QPR for 2 weeks. I walked there the first 2 days I was at West Ham. It just felt like home. We used to train at Chadwell Heath. They had an old cricket pavilion there. It was wooden floors. And all of a sudden, I'm sitting next to Billy Bonds and Trevor Brooken having me meal. It was like everyone was together. At QPR, it was the first team. It was the reserves, and then it was the youth team and the trialists. You know, we were right down the food chain, but it was different at West Ham.
0: Was Ron Greenwood in charge at West Ham?
1: Ron Greenwood was in charge.
0: I mean, going on to manage England, of course, truly great man.
1: A great, fantastic coach, and he had a young John Lyle with him at that time, who was grooming to become the next manager of West Ham. But the atmosphere around the place, the coaching, it was just a place that I just wanted it to be. And they offered me after about 3 or 4 or 5 days, I knew I'd done well, Danny. You know, I knew I'd impressed people there. And I'd been surprised if they hadn't have offered me a full apprenticeship.
0: Just for those, you know, we see the modern game, it's all shiny and metallic and beautiful and rich. West Ham were a team used to being, I mean, they'd won a European trophy in living memory at that time, you know.
1: Yeah.
0: It wasn't like that. The training grounds weren't quite the spectacular events they are now.
1: Well, it was. It was a case of just, a pavilion, really, with no real facilities, toilets, and then it was just a field. And Ron Greenwood it was a West Ham thing. He used to have all these grids marked out on the pitch, where he used to like everyone to play in confined spaces. His philosophy was, if you can play in confined spaces, when we play 11 aside and we've got more space, we'll feel even more at ease. So everything was geared towards that. And technically,
0: funny, it's funny, that's what everyone does it now, don't they?
1: Yeah,
0: that's how everyone does
1: but
0: it.
1: But he was
0: now
1: way ahead of his time, Danny. He did things that were unbelievably
0: you
1: advanced.
0: You do win the trial, you sign for West Ham. West Ham have a pretty good youth team.
1: Yeah.
0: You get to the FA Cup Youth Cup final. I have to remind you lost 5-1 to Ipswich.
1: Yeah.
0: But that Ipswich team dominated English football 6-7 years later with all the young players, and so your career starts. I'm delighted to say that we can talk now to somebody who was your coach in the youth team there at West Ham, himself of course a top player in the 60s, winners of FA Cup and European Cup winners, cup winners medals. I'm delighted to say we're joined by Ronnie Boyce. Hello,
16: brilliant.
0: Ronnie.
16: Hello, how are you?
0: Very good.
1: Hi, Ronnie.
0: You
1: how are you doing, Ronnie?
16: How are you, mate?
1: Lovely. You sound great.
0: Ronnie, we're looking back into the mists of time here. Do you remember the young Alvin Martin with his big hair coming to West Ham?
16: Most definitely. I think it was 75.
1: It was,
16: He came down.
0: Yeah.
16: I think his allegiances might have been with Everton at the time.
0: Liverpool, he says.
16: They
0: Liverpool.
16: Didn't. They didn't do anything with Alf. But so, he's come down and it didn't take long, really, after seeing him in training sessions. I think he said to himself, right, I'm going to make Everton feel we might have missed the boat here, and definitely to try and get himself a contract with West Ham.
0: Well, he does that, Ronnie, but even then, I mean, you're a pretty good footballer yourself. Did you think you had the makings of an England player in front of you then?
16: We definitely had the size, that's for sure.
0: Yeah, he's a big boy.
16: If he's there, he might just laugh, but not the quickest.
1: Yeah.
16: But a very good reader. Again, I think you are when you lack that little bit of pace, you tend to say, well, look, I've got to get myself in a position to deal with things that I couldn't do because of my lack of pace. So his positional sense was very good, and of course for me the greatest strength he had was dominating in the air. He was as much as he didn't have natural spring, I think he used his body to a degree which always enabled him to be first to any ball in the air, you know?
0: You mean he muscled people?
16: He did muscle people, that's the word.
1: I remember it, Ron.
0: Ron, you're painting a terrible picture. He's got no pace, he's got no spring.
16: Well,
0: why did you give him a contract?
16: Is he arguing against that?
1: No, you're right, Ron, you're right. I'd never argue with you.
16: No,
1: you,
16: I know.
1: You were my coach. I did push you a little. I remember once you got me up against the wall in Germany.
16: I'll tell you what.
0: What happened?
16: That was in an early day for yourself, like that, in Holland.
1: Yeah.
16: On a pre-season of a youth tour. And what you did do was, once in your own box, I mean, you'd love to dribble out. You would have made a... If you had that bit more pace, you would have made a great winger or whatever, because you wanted to beat people. And you wouldn't beat one, two, threes. And if you got outside the box, you know, there was times you were going to lose it, so you ended up going back. And that's how it was. But you certainly, you know, after, it didn't take long to realise, you know, to yourself that... You had to perhaps simplify your game a wee bit as a youngster.
0: Get on with it, Ronnie. When did you put him against a wall?
16: Oh, that was, that was a game in the that youth tournament. I don't know if the opposition scored, but I pinned it. I said, hey, you can't keep taking liberties with the game, you know. Yeah. You've got to just win it and give it, you know. But and he learned after a period of time. It took a little while, I think.
1: Yeah, I do remember. Ron, I remember being in sweeping up. We used to have to do all our jobs, and it was your first year.
16: Right, 75 was the youth.
1: It was your start out as a coach, wasn't it? I was 14.
16: 75 football boys. Yeah.
1: But you used to still join in. You were a fantastic one-touch player. I've never seen anyone better one-touch than Ronnie Bush.
16: Oh,
1: brilliant. Ticket boys. And the other thing, Ron, I remember being in there sweeping up, doing me jobs, as we all did. Ron used to drive the minibus to Chadwell Heath. So we'd all meet at Upton Park.
16: Yeah.
1: We'd put all the kit on in a big skip, because this is what apprentices used to do. Ron used to drive this battered old van to Chadwell Heath. We'd get all the kit off. We'd put it all out for the first team. We'd train, okay?
16: Yep.
1: We'd come back in, all the mud and whatever it is, the muddy kit, we'd put it all back in the skip, we take it back to the ground. Ronnie would drive us back to the ground.
16: Yep.
1: We put that in the dryers, start getting it all ready for the following day, and then you'd make us run up the back of that stand. Do you remember that stand? I've never trained so hard in all my life.
16: You had to do a little bit more, didn't you? You know, couldn't leave it there. You couldn't have a tour, a period off during the afternoon, so we had to
1: fill
16: your time in.
1: But honestly, I've never trained so hard in all my life. We come back, get all the kit ready for the following day.
0: You've got no pace, no spring, you need to train.
1: But he was running us in the ground. He used to say, I've done all this. It wasn't until 15 years later, Ronnie, that I remember people saying to me, Boise was a terrible trainer.
16: Oh, that's right. I mean, God bless him. I think you might know Ernie Greig died recently.
1: The funeral's next week, Ron. I'll be seeing you at the funeral.
16: Get up the front, you know.
1: They were great days. And I also remember Bill Nick coming to the ground when I was doing all them jobs of sweeping up and whatever.
16: Couple years, yeah.
1: Bill Nick, John Lyle, yourself, and Ron Greenwood, all in that tiny little room that used to be in between the two changing rooms. And the football brains that were in there. Oh, Ronnie,
16: I think Ron Greenwood, when you think about the simple fact of him. Jeff Hurst had a disastrous game in Shrewsbury Reserves, and I played in it. And we played wing half in them days. And for Ron to turn around and play him up front the next first team game, and Jeff went on to do what he'd done, it just tells you what he thought about football and the way it should be played.
0: Well, listen, Ronnie, it's a treat to talk to you. Thank you very much indeed.
16: My pleasure.
1: Thanks, Ron. I'll see you next week, Ron.
16: All the best to Maggie now and everything.
1: Yeah,
0: thank you.
1: And on.
0: Yeah, so clearly Ronnie Boyce then saying, but despite your obviously physical limitations, you were ready to be a footballer very quickly. You made your debut on March the 18th, 1978, against Aston Villa as a sub. Do you remember that?
1: I do remember coming on, influenced the game. I think we were 2-1 down.
0: At Upton Park or at Villa Park?
1: It was at Villa Park. I mean, yeah. I had a major impact on the game. We ended up losing it 4-1.
0: Yeah.
1: I do remember.
0: West Ham's defeat was ensured by you coming on, yeah?
1: Not a positive effect, but I think the real first game that I played was actually against Coventry. Jeff Pike had an eye injury and I had to come on after 5 minutes, and it was another relegation battle. So John Lyle asked me, he said, look, do you want to go on up front or do you want to come on centre half? And I went centre half.
0: I mean, that West team of the late 70s, early 80s, although it was always a yo-yo team, West Ham, you had some great players in that team.
1: Yeah, there were people like Keith Robson, who I was in digs with, the Mad Geordie, fabulous personality. Possibly at the age of 17, he wasn't a perfect roommate, you know, because, I mean, his idea of staying in the night before a game was getting like six cans of beer in, and that was a good night for him, you know. So he taught me some of the stuff I shouldn't do when I played. So it was a good education in that respect. But I remember that first year when I came down before I made me, when I just had Ronnie on there talking about an apprentice, I actually agreed the apprenticeship deal, went home, told my mum and dad, and then I remember standing at Lime Street Station, getting on the train, waving goodbye to me sisters and me brother and me mum and dad, and my mum turned to me dad and said, what time's he going to be back in for his dinner? And my dad said, he's not coming back, that's it, he's going to London. She thought I was going to come up and down every day from West Ham. So, you know, that, it showed you how naive we all were to a certain degree.
0: Some great players in that team, and we're going to talk in the next part here of My Sporting Life on TalkSport about one of the highlights of your football career. When the age of just 21, you play in the 1980 FA Cup final for West Ham against Arsenal, as the Hammers, who are in the second division then, I think I'm right in saying, caused a great shock to win 1-0, thanks to, no doubt, to your efforts, but also to a very, very famous cup final goal, a stooping header by Sir Trevor Brooking. You're all listening to My Sporting Life on the Station of the Year. Talk Sport, our guest this week is the one and only Alvin Martin.
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28: I hit a river of water, went off the road, knocked down a telegraph pole, knocked down a woodcutter's hut. Full tanks of fuel ruptured and then came into the cockpit. So I was lying in this bath, if you like, up to my shoulders in fuel. And we couldn't get the electric switched off. We couldn't get me out.
29: It's almost as if my story has been written, because it is full of incredible moments and highs, but it's full of also the reverse and real lows and ultimately, you know, a real personal tragedy family-wise.
30: I remember scoring the goal and running off like an absolute loon. My head just burst in front of the cop end. And we won the game and the flags were coming out in the cop. And I remember the camera coming over to me. I just said, "That's for you, Mum."
0: I know I shouldn't say this myself, but what a series this is. The voices there of Sir Jackie Stewart, Bob Wilson, Stan Collymore, just some of the stars who've taken part in the My Sporting Life series here on Talk Sport. If you want to catch up on the series, you can download our catalogue of podcasts. They're available now via iTunes. It's very simple. 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This is My Sporting Life on TalkSport with me, Danny Kelly. Tonight's guest is the former West Ham and England defender, and now very much TalkSport's own, Alvin Martin. Alvin, we've got in the next section of the show, we're going to have to rattle through a lot of stuff here, because your West Ham career takes much longer than most people's careers. 22 years you were there. I guess we should talk pretty quickly about, you know, you get into the team in 78, it's a very good team, and by 1980 West Ham are still in the second division, but they've got a hell of a good team, and we'll talk about that, but getting out of the second division in just a second, but they win the FA Cup in 1980.
1: Yeah.
0: I mean, you know, teams from the lower leagues win the FA Cup is an extraordinarily rare thing, and it was, you played Arsenal in the final. What do you remember about the run to the final?
1: I remember the first game, I suppose, really, West Brom. You know, and they had a very good side. I mean, people like Brian Robson, Cyril Regis, you know, Brendan Batson. It was an excellent football team. I think Ron Atkinson was the manager at the time. And they pulverised us, you know. Phil Parks was fantastic in goal. But, you know, I thought we were going to go out that day. We didn't. We drew 1-1 and in the return leg. We played really well. I think we beat them 3-1 in the return leg. That's what I remember.
0: Then you beat Orient.
1: Yep.
0: Then you beat Swansea and Aston Villa in the semi-final. How lovely for you, Everton.
1: Yeah, that's right. I played in the first game at Villa Park. I'd just come down with tonsillitis the night before, and I was struggling in that first game, and the tonsillitis on the way home hit, and I was ill for about 10 days after that, so I didn't play in the game at Elland Road, the replay, the one that Frank Lampard famously scored the goal and ran round the flag. Mm-hmm. And still gets a bit embarrassed about that, I think, Frank, but you know, that was the game that took them to the final, and then obviously I was fit for the final and fortunately got in.
0: I mean it's hard to remember that. These are the days when teams, even when they're in the second division, were allowed to keep their good players. That West Ham side had Phil Parks, an England quality goalkeeper, Ray Stewart, as good a fullback as playing in England at that time. Well, Frank Lampard Senior, great player. Billy Bonds, one of the legends of the game. You, Alan Devonshire, who, if Trevor Brooking hadn't been there, would be the best midfield player in England. Yeah. Trevor Brooking, Stuart Pearson, David Cross. It was an incredible team.
1: It was a really talented team. And on any given day, it could beat anybody. It could beat anybody. You know, and I think it wasn't a lucky game that day. I think Brooking was outstanding, obviously got the goal. But Stuart Pearson, I think he was a fantastic player. But even David Cross, who possibly was underrated by people outside the club.
0: Cross was a big strong target, man. And Pearce was a kind of busting. Yeah. He was a wide man, wasn't
1: intelligent
0: he?
1: Intelligent player. And Devonshire was as fast as anything at that time. He could run with the ball, I think, faster than he could without the ball.
0: But as I say, you definitely weren't the favourites to beat Arsenal. They had a good team. But so what? The bookmakers wouldn't have made you favourites. They certainly wouldn't have envisaged the goal, a header by Trevor Brook. Where were you on the pitch? It was quite early in the game. 13 minutes in. What do you remember about the goal?
1: I remember hitting him on the head and going in. I think he deflected it. I think it was a half-decent header, to be fair. But it was, I think, misplaced shot by David Cross, as I remember. But I remember 13 minutes going back for the kickoff, running back and thinking, we half scored early there, we're going to have to hang on now. And you know, you do say, how long have we got to go? And we did hang on, but I think we had other chances, and we controlled the game for part of it. It was a really hot day, and that was a good Arsenal side. I remember people like Liam Brady. They'd had a couple of really tough games against Liverpool, come through against Liverpool, but maybe they were a bit jaded, I don't know. But on the day, I thought we were worthy winners.
0: I mean, it's 30 years ago now. It was that last lower league team to win the FA Cup. I mean, I can't remember one since. I may have got that wrong, but I can't remember one since.
1: I think the teams that I've got there, but I don't think anyone's been able to actually win it. No?
0: Well, listen, you mentioned one of your teammates there. I know you are long-time buddies, great fullback, both for West Ham, I think Scotland as well. Ray Stewart joins us now. Hello, Ray.
3: Good morning,
0: Ray. Thank you for joining us. We might as well go straight in here. What are your memories of that 1980 Cup final?
3: The goal that Trevor Brooking scored with the head, yes, it was a fantastic day. A day it started probably on the Monday of the week of the cup final, when it build up, and then we went away to Hendon Hall on the Friday night, and we stayed. And Paul Allen was supposed to be—he was getting a bit of pillars from Brian Clough on the television that evening, and it was quite a experience for me as well, because I was only 19, 20 as well, and.
0: Yeah.
3: Something you'll never forget, that's for sure.
1: Well, listen, we were young, weren't we? We were young.
0: Paul Allen was the youngest ever cup finalist. Yeah. You were 21. Ray was 20. But listen, just in case people think we're making it up that Trevor Brooking scored a goal in a cup final with his head, listen, it really did happen.
4: And now West Ham forward again with Brooking. A little flick there for Cross, and in fact it comes through to Pearson. And here's Devonshire. West Ham really carrying the fight now to the favourites, Arsenal, as Devonshire goes past Talbot. The cross there that Jennings couldn't get. Oh, and Cross almost got it in there, and Pearson has!
0: Well, what were the celebrations like, Ray? What did footballers do in those days, in 1980, if you won the FA Cup?
3: We showed all our emotions, I think, to each other and to the crowd. I think we ran riot. We showed every bit of emotion we could, because it was one of these times that it was my first cup final, for example, and you'll never forget it. And each player, as Alvin says, that we're all young lads, except Trevor and Billy. They were, and Stuart Pearson, they were the experience of the team. We had young lads like Alan Devonshire, who was fantastic.
1: Do you know, Ray, that there's so many parts of the game I can't remember. I remember, obviously, the goal. I remember the build-up to the game, seeing Des Lynam, Hendon Hall, as you said. It was like a young Des Lynam. Brian Moore, hearing him on the commentary there is fantastic. What a great commentator he was. But I remember more the end of the game, Ray. You know, when we were running around with the cup and all of a sudden we were doing the interviews and we were drinking the milk. I'd only ever seen that on TV. And it was quite surreal that all of a sudden I'm the one actually doing all this. That's the way I remember
0: wearing
1: feeling.
0: The lid of the cup on your head and all that.
1: It was like I was in somebody else's body and it wasn't really happening to me, Ray, you know what I mean?
3: Yeah, it's a great feeling, Alvin, as you said. You'll never forget that. You'll live with it as long as you can remember. It was fantastic, the fact that everybody got the chance to go up steps at Wembley, pick the cup up and really enjoy yourself with the fans, because they were fantastic fans and still are, to be fair.
0: I mean, I must say to you, if we can move on slightly from that, because in some ways, you win the cup in 1980. It's the following year that West Ham are really do something extraordinary. You win the second division, now the championship, if you like, by a record that will never be equaled, 15 points clear, and reach the League Cup final. That was another incredible year, because that was a great team, wasn't it?
1: Can I just, before we go on to that, Ray, just take one brief moment of the FA Cup final. I remember Ray didn't drink. I wasn't a big drinker, but Ray didn't drink. He'd had one bottle of beer and he'd be all over the place.
0: Uh-huh.
1: But I remember that day, when we got back to the hotel, he was out of it. I remember Ernie Gregory, God bless him, we're going to be going to his funeral, we'll probably meet up next week, me and Ray. He was walking through with the cup, and it was full of champagne, and you'd all been getting into the champagne, and there were three or four, I remember Ray and Ernie, absolutely legless. That's what I do remember about getting back to the hotel.
3: Alvin, I never drank, come on.
1: You did that day.
0: are you still teetotal, Ray?
3: I have a few bottles now and again. I'm obviously getting older and wiser.
0: Okay, listen, talk to me about the next season. You won, I mean, you had a good team, but you won the championship by 15 points.
1: We knew we were a good team that year, Danny. I mean, we'd gone and bought Paul Goddard, who was a fantastic player, top player at the time, great team player. And we obviously had people like Ray and myself who were getting more experienced, Alan Devonshire, Trevor Brooking, Billy Bonds, Frank Lampard.
0: Devonshire was breaking into the England team.
1: Even think about it. That, it was, you know, David Cross up front still. We had a side that would have graced the, you know, the top flight. And I've got to say, I remember going to games, Ray, especially at home, and thinking, I wonder how many we're going to win by today. And even when we went away, people would sit back because they knew we were better than them and be happy to lose the game 1-0. I remember getting on the coach nearly every week, really. I don't think we lost that many games that year. But getting on the coach as a footballer, Ray, especially at an away game and having won, sitting there playing cards, doing whatever we were doing, what an atmosphere it was on that coach. It was a great year, wasn't it, in that respect?
3: It was a great feeling, as you said. We got on so well on the park as we did off the park. The spirit was good throughout. Everybody knew what each other's jobs were. We were just friends, total friends. It just showed you what you can achieve if you stick together.
0: Okay, listen, it's fantastic to talk to you, Ray. Thank you for giving us your memories of that famous day in 1980.
1: Cheers, Ray.
3: Thank you, thanks. Good luck.
0: Thank you very much to Ray Stewart there. You know, of course, people think about West Ham now, and I'm going to say the phrase, and I'll say it several times in the show, have been kind of a yo-yo team, but that was a great team that came up. And, you know, it's a few years later, Alvin, we're jumping around now because your career has been so long. People forget, in 1985-86, West Ham were that close to winning the title.
1: Well, we come into the last month with a chance of winning it, that's right, and that was an excellent team. I think there were
0: Tony Cotty was it?
1: Yeah, Tony Cotty, McAvaney. I think McAvaney and Mark Wood were the two additions to that to the team that year. And Mark Wood was a fantastic right winger.
0: But Cotty and McAvaney got about 50 goals.
1: Yeah, they did. And Frank was a fantastic character as well. I think sometimes, as Ray said, then you know, you get into to a stage where you look at the dressing room and the team. You needed togetherness in the dressing room. Different personalities sparked off and got the best out of each other. And I think we had that in 86, definitely. But the 81 team was a special team. It was a team that I always look back on with the most fondness.
0: I mean, we should also make a mention, I think, here about John Lyle and the effect that he had on West Ham United. People all talk about Ron Greenwood.
1: Yeah.
0: And latterly, you know, Harry Redknapp and people like that. But in the middle of all that, they had a fantastic manager, John Lyle.
1: Well, they just were fantastic brains. You make a mistake in a game, and maybe a goal would go in, like 30 passes afterwards, and both John and Ron had a photographic memory of every minor detail of that game. As much as they must have been involved in it emotionally, you knew you couldn't get away with anything. This was before replays, before DVDs in the dressing room where you could nail everything down from every angle. They knew if somebody didn't go with a runner, who wasn't marking at a corner, everything about it was a fantastic football brain that both of them possessed.
0: Well, listen, we'll talk more in just a few in a few minutes' time. Continue to look at your West Ham career. We'll be joined by another one of your former teammates and a born manager of yours. He combines the whole of your career at West Ham, the great Billy Bonsby, with us. Plus, we'll be looking, I hope, at your short spell with Lake Norrien after you end your playing days at West Ham after more than two decades with the club. 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My guest this evening is Alvin Martin.
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0: Yeah, you're listening to My Sporting Life here on TalkSport with Alvin Martin and, less importantly, me, Danny Kelly. We're going to introduce now, I think, somebody who has been absolutely central to Alvin's development as a footballer, maybe even as a man. He was a player and captain of West Ham at the start of Alvin's career. He was Alvin's manager at the one of the high points of his career. I'm delighted to say the legend, and there's no other word that will do it, the legend that it is, Billy Bonds, join us. Hello, Bill.
35: Hello, Danny. How are you?
0: Very, very good. Great to talk to you.
1: All right, Bill.
35: Hi, Stretch. All right?
1: Yeah, fantastic.
0: Billy, you've had to put up with Alvin Martin for 20 years in your life. What are your early remembrances of him?
35: A very talented young boy coming through our youth system. Broke into the side, I think, around after we'd been relegated, really. So he came in and just a very talented lad, but obviously a little bit of a cocky one. he was one of them. He believed in. He had so much ability and so much belief in himself and his ability that sometimes he took liberties with it, and took a few years to get him straightened out of that. But
0: do you know what, Billy? He actually, in the times we worked together, he will admit that there were flaws in his game, and one of the people who most certainly helped straighten him out was you.
1: Yeah, in a physical way as well, Bill. You kicked me a few times, and put me back on the straight and narrow again.
35: Well, you needed it sometimes, didn't you? You know, it had to be done. But he was a good learner. He listened, and he was one of them kids you knew he was going to be a terrific player. You know, he learned. He had great natural ability, and as I say, he listened.
0: You had success young as a player. Imagine, the number of people who don't get to a cup final, never win one in their early 20s. You were telling me that Billy was instrumental in that, insofar as he kind of had a feeling about that season that we talked about.
1: Yeah, Bill, I got there in 74, 75, and Bill had actually captained West Ham to the victory over Fulham. And I remember the start of that campaign in 1980, the FA Cup campaign. We'd gone to West Brom, and Bill probably remember this, but we got hammered, really. Phil Parks had one of them games, an outstanding performance as a goalkeeper. They kept us in it, and Cyril Regis banged one in from about 25 yards, and it made it 1-1. So we got on the coach. I don't know if Bill remembers this, but I remember getting on the coach, Bill, and sitting there.
35: Yeah, I do.
1: And you said to me, "Do you know what, Stretch? This could be our year." And I remember looking at you going, "Why? You know, we just nearly got hammered there." And we did actually go on and win the thing that year, didn't we? We
35: played. Yeah, I remember talking to Phil about it, because Parksy played one of his greatest games I've ever seen him play. I mean, he had some blinders for us, but he just kept him at bay that day, didn't he? It was a good West Brom side that as well, and I think we scored early, didn't we? And then we were just hanging on, and really they should have battered us, except that Phil made some world-class saves. And I remember speaking to him afterwards as well and saying, I think Parksy could be our year this year. And luckily enough, it turned out.
1: I think that was the start as well, Bill, wasn't it, of John starting to restructure a side that
35: it was all change around then, wasn't it?
1: He made big changes as well, didn't he? Kept obviously himself and Frank.
35: You come into the back. I think he bought later on. He bought Ray, didn't he? Ray Stewart. who was a big player for us. You know, he wasn't underestimated by West Ham fans, but he was a terrific player. I remember him in the semi-final, you know, when you were injured for the first leg.
1: Yeah.
35: Or was it the second leg?
1: The second leg, Elm Road.
35: The replay.
1: Yeah.
35: And Ray came in and played centre-back, and he was good in the air for he wasn't a big man, but he had a terrific game that night. And he came in, Parksy.
1: Alan Dev.
35: Dev, yeah.
1: The flyer.
35: So, you know, Crossy, he bought Crossy, hadn't he, a couple of years before that, and
1: that was a good group.
35: And Crossy into a very good player.
1: Yeah,
35: John,
1: he was. Another underrated player. Because he was so aggressive, Crossy. I think he says it now, doesn't he, Crossy, that when he came to West Ham, the influence that John had over him technically as a player was unbelievable. But that group of players, I think, was my best time there. I think there was a four-year period from maybe 79 to 83. I felt that there were good players there, Bill, but it was a very strong dressing room in terms of personalities and honesty and integrity.
35: There were some outstanding players there. I mean, when you think you had Brooklyn and Devonshire, in your midfield then, and
0: amazing,
35: outstanding players, and Parksy was a world-class goalkeeper. I mean, I think Phil, if he was around now, he'd have had 50-60 caps, wouldn't he? Definitely. You know, it was, that was around the time of Shilton and Clements and people like that. So, but we had some very, very good players there.
0: Billy,
35: and as you say, a very close-knit dressing.
1: Do you know what? I fancied me and you against most at that time. I'm not saying that there wasn't, you always get your backside smacked now and again by anyone, but overall, if you said to me, Alvin Martin, Billy Bonds against whoever it is this week, I fancied us.
35: Yes, I think we had our moments. I remember Tbilisi coming to town once, Stretch, do you remember that? they were absolutely fantastic, weren't they? That was a little fella called Sengalia that night up front for them, and
1: Kipiani.
35: Kipiani. They were probably one of the best sides I've ever played against. And
0: did you get a blow in either of you?
1: No,
35: we didn't get near him.
1: I remember sitting in the bath afterwards, Bill, and we were shell shocked. We were just looking at each other.
35: I don't think John had seen them play, had he? I don't think he'd got out there and seen them play, and I don't think we were ready for it. We used to sort of in those. European games, we tried to blitz teams at home, and we tried to do it against them, and they just murdered us on the break. And very, very good side. I was talking to somebody when I went over there to watch a game, and I was in the ballroom, and this a fella I was sitting next to, I thought he was just a businessman with the Icelandic people, and he wasn't. It turned out to be he was from Georgia, and he was going all through that team with me and saying, you know, it's the greatest side they've had out there. And unfortunately, Kipiani stretched a fella in midfield.
1: Yeah, that's right.
35: He died in a car crash, I think. So, you know, he's
1: Shengeli was another name.
35: Him, but what a great player.
0: Shengeli was they were all in the Soviet Union team at the time.
1: They won the European Cup, didn't they?
0: Listen, guys, we've heard earlier in the show, Billy, that eventually West Ham find themselves in 1990 in the second layer of English football. And you take over from Lou Macari as manager of West Ham. Let me ask you, what state was the club in at that time, Bill?
35: I think the gates were down to about 14,000 and 15,000. It was, you know, it was a bit of a... The board wanted to bring Lou in because they wanted a change of the way we were playing. I mean, we'd been brought up on playing with Ron Greenwood and John Lyle, two of the best coaches, you know, in English football in those days. And for some reason, they wanted a change, and they felt Lou could be the catalyst of that change. But it worked out badly. I don't think the players really ever took to Lou. You know.
0: Is that right, Alvin?
1: Well, I think there was a division in the dressing room, and it was a poor time, I think, Bill, for team spirit.
35: I think
1: there were divisions, there were fractions in the dressing room, which is the only time I can ever remember that happening. So when Bill come in,
0: were the players happy with Billy Bonzo's arrival?
1: Once Bonzo was popular, really popular in the dressing room. But again, I think, Bill, you approached it the same as you played, didn't you? No nonsense. You were dead straight with everyone.
35: No, that's all I could do. Stretch. Yeah. It was the way, you know, it's the way I am. And that's, you have to be yourself, don't you?
1: They were trying to push a bond scheme through as well at the time.
35: Yeah, because Ince was after a move, wasn't he? He was looking to get away. Man United had come knocking on his door, and he was looking to get away. We had that disruption, and. And as you say, the bond scheme was a very bad time for the club. You know, it was they'd asked the club had asked the fans who'd been in their seats for generations of families to now sort of buy their seats, and there was rebellion all round the place, wasn't there? It wasn't a good time.
0: Do you know what?
35: I'm
0: speaking to two West Ham legends here, and I see that under your management, Bill, of course you got the team promoted back to the top division, got to the semi-final at a famous FA Cup of 1991, lost to the Nottingham Forest team of Brian Clough. Then you go back down again, then you come up again. Let me ask the two of you, since you're sat here with me, is West Ham always going to be a yo-yo club, Alvin?
1: Well, at the moment, you'd have to say yes, because they're outside the top flight. I think when the Icelandics bankrolled a massive spending spree, I thought that was the start of becoming a big hitter within the division. But no, it doesn't look like that. I think it's at the moment, I've got to say, Bill, I'm hopeful that the new owners are going to take it forward, and we're not going to be that way inclined, but I'm not ultimately confident that's going to happen.
35: No, I mean, it's always going to be difficult for teams coming out of the Championship. I mean, this year it's looking promising for Norwich. They've made a good show of it, and Swansea. QPR obviously is struggling a little bit now, but they look like they're going to throw some money at it. But you do need to spend money when you get back up there next year. So hopefully we're going to get back up next year. I think we will. And it's just we'll see what happens with how much money Sam Allardyce will have to spend, and maybe try and keep them back in there. But it's never going to be easy to get a foothold in there, you know.
1: Great support. I think that's one thing that we both acknowledge. Yeah. The support that West Ham get in spite of the trials and tribulations is unbelievable. One of my biggest disappointments, Bill, just going back to our personal relationship when we played, was that I made my debut as an England player against Brazil, and Bill was in the squad as well, Danny. And he broke a rib, I think it's Sheffield Wednesday, I think a week before. And I don't know who's more... I was more devastated than Bill, I think. Because I wanted to go into that England squad. We were both going to start against Brazil. Ron Greenwood was the manager. And Bill couldn't make it because he'd broken... I don't know if it was one or two ribs, but it had to be something serious for him not to take the... join the squad. And I was devastated because I wanted to walk in there with Bonzo and have him look after me. You know what I mean? It was a big thing. Do you remember that, Bill?
35: Yeah, I mean, we won the league. That was when we won the second division championship, wasn't it? And... we won the cup a year later, but it was we won it in April, I think, didn't we? We sort of waltzed through that league that year, and And the game really, there had nothing on it really, but we went there and beat Sheffield Wednesday 1-0, but Phil come out and I was under a ball that I was going to head clear, and I got a call, but I couldn't get out of the way of him. He was a big lump to get out of the way of, and he did. He smashed two of my ribs. So I remember going down the park the next day and sort of giving it a try and running, and but I just couldn't breathe with it, and I had the phone run up and say I couldn't make it. So well, there you go. I can't complain because I had a long career and
0: a long and wonderful, distinguished career, Billy Bonds. Yeah. And thank you so much for joining us here on Talk Sport to talk about Alvin Martin. Thanks a lot.
35: Okay,
1: great talking to you, Bill.
35: All the best, Rich. All the best.
1: Cheers.
0: Alvin, that of course he coincides at the start and end of your career, club captain, manager. He leaves West Ham, and then about 2 years later, 18 months later, you leave as well, having played nearly 600 games for West Ham United. Why and how did you feel when you left West Ham?
1: I remember the last day I got a presentation on the pitch. It was against Sheffield Wednesday. Harry Redknapp was the manager, and he'd come onto the pitch and give me a piece of glass. And I remember feeling pretty emotional. It was like all of a sudden it dawned on me. I knew I was going to leave 3 months before. I knew that I was going to go to pastures new. I wanted to pursue management, and I was going to go to Orient and play for a year there. But then he handed me this piece of glass, and I looked around at the crowd, and I knew it was the last time I was going to be on that pitch with all them people. And it dawned on me. It wasn't very nice. Didn't enjoy that.
0: Is that what you're going to say about it? You didn't enjoy it?
1: No, I feel pretty emotional when I talk about it now, Dan.
0: Well, tell me about it, because
1: because
0: no footballers in the modern world will ever be able to say what you're going to say now. I stood on that pitch as a man, where I started as a boy after 22 years of playing there.
1: I'd never known anywhere else, you know, and I think Rio was coming through. Rio Ferdinando, I knew it was going to be a great player, and if I'd have stayed, I could have stayed for another year and been around, but I just would have been around. I wouldn't have been playing. I would have been contributing. So it was a difficult decision to say, okay, I'm going to go somewhere else now, but you know, you've lived in the same house, your kids have all gone to a school, their backs onto the training ground. Everything I'd ever done from the moment I'd left school had been connected to that club. All of the friendships, the people that were so important to me, I was going to leave all of that. So it was a massive step, but probably no bigger than the one that I made to come down to London. And that's what you have to do in sport. You know, you take big steps when you have to, you take risks when you have to, and hopefully they work out for the better.
0: Well, thank you very much for that. That's all for the first hour of tonight's edition of My Sporting Life, but so much to cram into the second hour. Coming up in part two, we'll be discussing Alvin's England career, his time managing Southend United. We'll also be here from Alvin from both of your sons, who are, of course, now professional footballers. 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

0: club's history. His triumphs while at Upton Park included lifting the FA Cup final in 1980, being a member of the side which won the second division by a record number of points, and reaching the League Cup final the following year, 1981. Plus, he was one of the stars of West Ham's greatest ever league campaign, and they just missed out on winning the title in 1985-86. So much to be packed into the programme that we hardly mention that. My guest also made his mark international level, winning 17 caps for England over a five-year period, and he was a member of the squad that played in the 1986 World Cup finals in Mexico. Since hanging up his boots, he's become a respected pundit here at TalkSport and elsewhere, as well as a helping guide to his two sons in the world of professional football. Welcome to My Sporting Life. My guest this evening is the former West Ham United and England great, Alvin Martin. Perhaps you came to the attention of the England set-up because of the brilliant team that West Ham had that won the Cup and got promoted in 80 and 81. You made your England debut in 1981. What do you remember about that?
1: I think the thing I remember is that a couple of press people had tipped me off that I was going to be included in the squad.
0: Against
1: Brazil.
0: That's right, we just spoke about with Billy Bonds, yes.
1: At Wembley. And, you know, you get to a stage where you think, OK, well, something's happening here. I've been linked with England and, you know, the young player then, Danny. You know, that you feel that it's on the horizon, but then it happens and you think, oh, you know, it's a big deal. You don't realise how big a deal it is until you play for England.
0: Were you one of those who dreamed about playing for England as a kid, or was it just about being a club player for you?
1: It was all, I not really thought about playing for England as a kid. I think it's just being a professional footballer, you know, playing on a proper stadium, you know, that's all I ever dreamed of. And then the further you go, Dan, the more your expectations rise of where you think you can get to. And the, you know, playing at West Ham, you think, okay, I'm at West Ham now. I've established myself at West Ham in their first team, getting linked with England, and then obviously when you get the chance to play for England, I think the enormity of it is what hits you, because it is a big deal. The whole week is dedicated to the build up, especially in a game as big as the one that we played against Brazil. So it was an eye opener and a bit disconcerting at the same time.
0: I used to make my way along to Wembley in those days to watch England playing. I was definitely at that game. I can't remember you. How did you play?
1: I did okay. We did all right. I think we lost the game 1-0.
0: You did lose 1-0, yeah.
1: It was a Brazil side that included Zico and Socrates. It was one of the best all-time Brazil sides to leave Brazil. So from that point of view, I think
0: building up to the 82 World Cup final, where you could argue were the best team never to win the tournament.
1: That's right. That's right. And they were supreme. I mean, I remember playing in that game at Wembley, and it was like they were playing a different game to us. You know, the silkiness, the movements, the fullback would be running past you. You know, I'm centre half. Where's the centre? They didn't have any set positions, and they glided, and their
0: it's
1: touch
0: still
1: was
0: making
1: fantastic.
0: You frown, Elvin.
1: Yeah, it was. It was a bit. You do feel like, you know, say like 20 minutes into the game, like saying, "Whoa, hold on a minute, what's going on here? You know, slow down. I don't know who I'm marking."
0: I mean, I want to talk about your England career in full. You were in the England squad for about 6 years. Two things I think influenced this, doesn't it? You played 17 times, so you could argue you might have got a lot more caps. Obviously, you were picked by Ron Greenwood, who knew you from West Ham.
1: Yeah.
0: Then the England manager changes,
1: yeah,
0: and the former Ipswich manager, Sir Bobby Robson, gets the gig. And equally, it all depends. International football is about who else is around at the time, isn't it? Because you were kept out of the England team by some pretty good footballers.
1: Yeah, but I think when a new manager takes over, you know, he might have a different view on you as a player. And I think when Bobby Robson took over, my fear was that obviously he had two very good centre-halves at Ipswich.
0: Terry Butcher.
1: And Russell
0: Osman. Osman, yeah.
1: So you felt that straight away.
0: And you and Butcher couldn't play together.
1: We could.
0: But you're probably very similar to each other.
1: Well, do you know, I think we played six competitive games together. European Championships, World Cup, qualifiers, and at the World Cup. And we won every one.
0: I think you're making a message there, aren't you? Yeah.
1: So, you know, I felt it worked okay.
0: Why didn't you go to the 82 World Cup when Ron Greenwood was in charge?
1: I had a problem with a shoulder. I had a fractured shoulder, I think about 8 weeks before the season ended. And then I played, come back, just started to play before the end of that season. And I got hit again by Phil Parks. He came out and sort of clattered me. And I had a shook up the shoulder again, so I was out for another 5 or 6 weeks. So I didn't play any competitive football prior to that squad being announced to go to Spain. I played in one game, I think, against Finland in Helsinki, I think it was, and I realised that I wasn't match fit. You know, so after the discussion with Ron Greenwood, I realised that that wasn't going to be included.
0: And so disappointing there. You did go to a World Cup though in '86, the famous World Cup in the heat in Mexico.
1: Yeah.
0: And that also has its disappointing side for you, because You weren't in the team,

0: Then you played in, I think, the 3-0 victory against Paraguay, yeah. which allowed England to qualify for yeah. one of the most famous games in England's international football history.
1: Yeah.
0: What happened? Why weren't you picked for the... Having won 3-0, kept clean sheet, why weren't you picked to play against Argentina in the hand of God?
1: I don't know, Danny. I expected to play. I'd got back in. We'd had a pretty tight schedule all the way through the previous season domestically at West Ham, and I'd got to... I think we played a ridiculous amount of games in the last 6 weeks, and I felt burnt out. I felt exhausted. And I remember going to the hotel asking if I could just follow on a week later, because we'd played, I think, you know, a hell of a lot more games than anyone else. And I wanted to join the squad... at the same time that the Everton and Liverpool players were going to be joining the squad, because they were in a cup final. Like
0: yes.
1: Bobby Robson had convinced me that, no, look, we're going to be going to Colorado. It's going to be a chill-out time, so, you know, you may as well come with us and enjoy that.
0: He sold it as a holiday, did he?
1: Yeah, he sold it as a holiday. And, you know, unknown to me, when we got there, we were doing all this fitness testing. We worked damn hard, I tell you. But... that tournament sort of grew. We had a slow start. I wasn't in the team. And a couple of iffy results, but we scraped through the qualifying, you know, the group stage. Then we played against I think was it Poland in the knockout stages.
0: Yes. Sorry, you played the game against Paraguay, which was the third game in the group stage.
1: That was the knockout stage.
0: Right. Sorry, against Poland to qualify. Yes, is that right?
1: I think they played three qualified, yes. And then they had one knockout game against Poland, and then the next game after that was Paraguay.
0: Yeah.
1: I think.
0: Okay, well, I'm not sure you've got that right, Alvin.
1: All right, okay. Yeah, you're probably right, because I know you've got a photographic memory.
0: Well, I remember that the last of the group games, which I think was against Poland, then we played Paraguay, then Argentina. That morning, all four of the teams in England's group could finish top or bottom depending on the results
1: right.
0: that day.
1: Right, you might have got it right. But I remember the Paraguay game that I played was actually the first knockout stage. But going back to your original question there, I expected to play against Argentina. I'd played that game. We'd won the game 3-0. I thought that I'd done well enough to stay in the team, and I think all the press thought I was going to stay in the team. It wasn't until, I think, 2 days before the game that we sat in a hotel room in Mexico City and Bobby Robson gave his team talk, that he dropped that bombshell from my point of view, that I wasn't going to be in the side. And I remember being astounded and astonished and disappointed, all in the same sort of mood. I remember looking along the line, you know, people like Glenn Hoddle and Chrissy Waddle were there, Peter Reid, and I looked along, and you'd look along and they looked at you and they knew what I was feeling. The worst part about that was I'd flown my dad over to see that game against Paraguay, and he was staying in the Holiday Inn in Mexico City in the same hotel as us, and that was a long walk, finding out that I wasn't going to be playing in that game, to his room and saying, look, Dad, I'm not going to be playing. That didn't, you know, that was tough, and I think it hit him probably harder than it hit me.
0: So you watched The Hand of God and Terry Fenix. It was Terry Fenix. He replaced you, and it was Fenix fluffed clearance, let's be honest, that went up in the air that allowed Maradona to do what he did. What were your feelings when you watched the game unfold on the bench?
1: Well, I remember watching it. I actually wasn't on the bench. I was actually in another part of the ground. I think Chris Waddle was alongside me. I remember...
0: So you weren't a sub?
1: No, we wasn't. I wasn't a sub. We knew something had happened. When Shields came out to punch that ball, we were down the other end of the pitch. And we couldn't figure out what had happened. We felt that he, as far as we knew, Maradona had got his head to the ball, flicked it over at Shields, and we all felt, well, why has Shields kept coming when he knew he wasn't going to get there? But obviously, the replay showed, and it wasn't until we went down into the dressing room after the game and all hell was breaking loose.
0: There was
1: a lot of anger down there, Danny. You know, the people were shouting and hollering. Shields was distraught. I remember, you know, he being the most angry of all of the squad. But the injustice of it all, that's what we realised had happened. Before we went down to the changing room, we were unaware of all that.
0: OK, well, listen, let's talk to somebody who shared the England career with you much of the time. England top right back at the time. I'd like to say we're joined by Viv Anderson. Hi, Viv.
2: Good afternoon. Great. And Stretch, you were sat next to me. We were at the back of the stadium, if I remember rightly. And we were the other side from the Hand of God incident. So, yes.
1: It was weird, Viv.
2: At least you played. I never bloody played.
1: No, Viv. I mean, that's a stat somewhere. I've seen that in a quiz somewhere, because it wasn't just that one, was it? You went to the 82 World Cup.
2: Yeah, that's right. Yeah,
0: rubbing it in now.
2: Yeah, thanks
1: How can
2: that.
1: Somebody like him not play in a World Cup? But no, it was a weird experience, Viv, wasn't it? But the anger in the dressing room afterwards, and it became clear what had happened. But I remember thinking to myself at the time, why hasn't Shields got to that ball?
2: He looked like he was favourite. And next thing you know, the ball's in the net. We couldn't understand why. And the only way, as you say, we get down in the dressing room is a whole hell let loose, and everybody was just distraught and swearing and everything else that goes with it when you've been cheated like that, really.
1: Yeah, do you know what I do remember, though, Viv? I remember sitting in that stadium that day and witnessing somebody who was on a completely different level in Maradona. He was his pace, everything about him, and that pitch I remember as well. We trained on the pitch, didn't we, Viv? I played on it in that game. But it was potholes, it was bobbly, and yet this man mastered the pitch, mastered the ball, and everybody around him.
2: Even the goal. I mean, the goal is still. I remember being with you at the back of the in the box at the stadium at the back, and when he scored this, I actually stood up and applauded him. It was unbelievable, that first goal.
0: And Viv, you know, you played many times for England at right back. What kind of an international player? Because we've already heard from his early coaches that Alvin Martin had no pace and no natural spring. What kind of an international footballer was he?
2: He was ideal for that. What do you remember, Stretch? He's come through the West Ham ranks, and obviously they played football in the right way, so he was a graceful footballer, and we had many good times together.
0: Yeah. Well, the memories of the anger after the Hand of God goal, both of you, just to tell you that several thousand miles away, I watched the game on television in the flat where I was living at the time with three girls. It was a very 1980s arrangement, and I was doing my nut, threatening to throw the television out of a 16th floor flat window. And you know what they said to me? They said, "Danny, give it a rest. In 2 weeks' time, no one will even remember this." And here we are, a quarter of a century later, and I can hear it in your voice, and I can see it in his face that the anger still burns. Thanks very much, Viv.
1: Just before you go, I mean, we did play with some fantastic players. I mean, I remember the training sessions that we had. And sometimes when you're in training, you see a part of a player, like Glenn Hoddle immediately springs to mind. People like John Barnes, Brian Robson. I mean, you played at Manchester United, Arsenal, with some brilliant players. But some of the players in the England team at that time, they were fantastic. But I mean, if we had them now, you'd fancy us. We'd be favourites to lift the trophy, wouldn't we?
2: Going to the Euros, yeah, definitely, with some of those players. Half of those players had fancier chances. But I remember, do you remember Gary Lineker's miss? It was our end of the stadium when John Barnes came on, he cussed down.
1: About
2: 2 yards, 3 yards. And you just go, my God. And he was on top form at the time. You would have thought he'd have put there. You want him to put it in if anybody was going to be there. And it was just unbelievable because I thought we'd got away with it because John Barnes came up and made a bit of a difference in that game, didn't he?
1: He did, yeah. So you're blaming, after all these years, you're blaming Lineker, Gary Lineker.
2: I'm blaming Gary Lineker.
0: Viv, thanks for joining us.
2: You're welcome.
0: Thank you very much.
2: See you later, mate.
0: Yeah, that's one of Alvin's England colleagues. Let me ask you very briefly. I mean, it is going to be very briefly because we've got a break coming. Are you sorry you only got 17 caps, or is it a good return?
1: No, I think over the years, it took me 5 years to get them caps, and I fell short, Danny. That's what I look back on. I look back and maybe I didn't apply myself as well as I did at club level, at international level. So that's down to me.
0: Okay, well, listen, if we have a quick break, when we come back, we'll talk about another time in your life that I know from our previous discussions with you, something you very much wanted to do but didn't turn out perhaps as well as many other very successful things you've done. That's your time as a manager at Southend United. You'll listen to me, Danny Kelly, more importantly him, Alvin Martin, on TalkSport.
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27: 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Yeah!

0: Gavin Martin is the subject of this week's edition of My Sporting Life here on Talk Sport. Alvin, we spoke earlier about how difficult it was for you to leave West Ham United. Because of your back injury, things didn't really work out for you at Orient. And in July of 1997, Ronnie Whelan, of course himself a top footballer in his time, leaves Southend United as manager and you get the job. How did that come about?
1: Well, they asked to speak to me about the vacancy. I didn't apply for the job and went down there with the chairman then, Vic Jobson. John Adams, I think, was the chief exec. Couple of more board directors sat down. They asked me about my approach to management, philosophies on the game. Lasted about an hour, and then Vic went, "Okay, then, okay, 2-year deal." I went, "Sorry." So I got, I went in, negotiated the contract with John Adams, got me car, went home to Maggie, and she went, "How did it go?" I went, "Yeah, I've got the job." She went, "What do you mean you got the job? You've only been for an interview." "No," I said, "I'm starting tomorrow," and that was it. It happened that quick, Dan.
0: I mean, I should make the point that all the time, in parallel with being a player, you had a furniture business from the time in your mid-20s.
1: Yeah.
0: And it did very well, I think it's fair to say. So when you get to the end of your playing career, I think you were already financially pretty well settled, not like a modern player, but well set. Had you always wanted to be a manager? Is it something because you didn't need to do it, did you?
1: It was something I had a choice. I either went in and continued with the business I was running, or I went in and had a go at the management. Now, I think with the management, it was always a case of, look, if I don't do this, I know I'm going to be sitting around 30 years from now and think, well, what could have happened?
0: Yes.
1: Because we all feel we can be good managers. I'm sure there isn't a player who hasn't played the game that feels he can't go and do a training session, pick a team, get it to play.
0: Not just players, Alvin, let's be honest.
1: Well, we all think that. So that was the main motivation. I've been involved in the only sports that I've ever played from the moment I left school, so it was a big part of me. And I think what a lot of players, we all miss different things about playing: the adulation, the money, the glory, the discipline that it gives you, training every day.
0: Your teammate Tony Cotty sat in that chair a few weeks ago and told me that he's struggled mentally since he retired playing the game. You weren't one of those who was depressed by the hole it left, because you've got a very active family life and all the rest of you weren't one of those.
1: No, I've got plenty in my life, even now, to keep me occupied. So I don't feel
0: and
1: like
0: satisfied.
1: I'm
0: satisfied. Not just about I've been occupied, you've got to be satisfied.
1: Yeah, that's right. And I think Danny, there's many times there's not many mornings I don't wake up and think, look around me and realise what I've got. I'm a devil for doing that, my family will tell you that. There's not anything I've earned or got out of the sport or out of the business that I don't fully appreciate.
0: Okay, so you get the job at Southend, but it doesn't go very well, does it?
1: No, it doesn't.
0: All right, thinking you were first where you got relegated.
1: Yeah, I took over at a time when I think Ronnie had had a tough time. They'd been in the Championship, got relegated, and I thought I was going to take over a team of decent players who were too good for that division, or certainly the better players in League One. And it didn't work out like that. I think there was a lack of discipline in there. There were some good players. There were some players that needed to move on. They were on decent salaries, so nobody would take them. So there was no room for manoeuvre. I didn't feel that there was enough there, really, to...
0: Did you have a chance, Alvin? Because I think for a very brief period under David Webb, nobody's made a fist of Southend United, have they?
1: No, I think there's been a lot of managers come and go. I think the average there certainly would have been, I would have thought over the last sort of 15 years, would have been maybe 8, 9 months, 10 months,
0: a year. Months,
1: I stayed for 2 years, and Danny, it taught me a lot. It taught me a lot about the game. You look at the game in a different perspective. It taught me a lot about people, because you can be let down. You can also be surprised, pleasantly surprised by people, in terms of what they give you as a player, as support from a chairman or a board of directors. You find out who your friends are. And I think it can be a really... lonely place. That's the way I remember it being. Sometimes, when I was at the darkest place, that you'd be in that little tiny little office with dreadful wallpaper. I remember flock wallpaper on the walls, and I felt lonely. I felt low. You think, and then you hear the phone call come down. The chairman wants to see you, and you knew it wasn't going well. You knew financially he was under pressure. Sometimes I'd get in my car, drive down to the seafront, get myself a bag of chips, and just sit in that car and just take stock of what was happening. But I think
0: it is one of the most bleakly lovely places in Britain, though, the seafront itself. Well, it just is.
1: Well, when you've lost a game of football, it you didn't see anything nice about where you were. It was cold and lonely, and it was somewhere that I wouldn't have chosen to be. But having said all that, Danny, I think I learnt more about myself and I learnt more about other people during that 2 years at Southend. And although you wouldn't choose to have some of them experiences, it made me harder, and it made me certainly a lot more intelligent with what I've had to deal with since.
0: What did you learn about yourself?
1: I learned that I probably was more capable of dealing with some of the things that are thrown at you than I thought I might be. I'm fairly emotional as an individual, Danny, and sensitive, believe it or not.
0: No, I believe it.
1: And I knew that going into the game, that sensitivity would be a downside, a negative. And that was true to a large degree. But you do learn to be able to deal with most of the things that you thought... You knew you could, but you deal with them better than you thought you would. But I remember the drives to and from the training ground and losing a game of football when you were so low. You'd go home... your family life suffers because the kids would you know, Dave would have been like me, middle one would have been, what, 8, 9, 10 years old?
0: Mm-hmm.
1: Maybe a little bit younger than that, actually. Joe would have been, obviously, 2 years younger than that, and Sarah, my daughter, would have been 2 years older than Dave. So they were all at an age where they didn't really fully understand what was going on, and would be talking to you sometimes, Danny, and I was in another world. I was thinking about what team, you know, who'd let me down, what, you know, what tactics I was going to use. So I think there was a 2 year period there where they lost me to a large degree as a father.
0: Okay, I mean, and that's we talk about, you know, football managers, people will say, oh, Arsene Wenger, he's obsessed with the game. There's a price for that obsession, isn't there? I mean, and, you know, I sometimes laugh with you because you told me a story. If you want to demonstrate, if you like, the depth of which one goes to, and this is not like, you know, you didn't go mad or anything, but you used to like a Jaffa cake with your cup of tea in the morning, and you told me that by the time you finished at Southend under stress, you were eating 2 packets in the morning.
1: I think it was just I think that time in the morning when I used to turn up at the training ground, I'd turn up there about 8:30
0: ahead of everybody else, I presume.
1: That's right, and get me Jaffa cakes in on the way. I'd buy 1 box or 2 box and I'd have a little store there, and I'd stop. I would have already plotted down my training schedule, what I was going to do with them, etc. And then the phones would start ringing and it would get disrupted. The physio would come in and say, oh, they can't train, he can't train. We haven't got enough players. You know, what are we going to do? Well, by the way, did them balls come? We've ordered some new balls. No, apparently the accounts department won't pass it. We haven't got enough footballs. You have all these untold problems. Somebody would have a psychological problem. One of the players was in depression. I'd have to go around and visit him in South London. You know, all these things were going on.
0: We shouldn't laugh.
1: And then in the end, it was. I laugh about it now. I believe you me, it was not funny at the time. And I'd end up eating, like, you know, just stuffing these Jaffa cakes down and think, okay, well, I'll go out and now do the training session. I was literally having 2 boxes of them a day. I don't know if that was down to stress or whatever, but certainly it weren't healthy.
0: I mean, everything else in your life, with possible exception of boat owning, which we won't go into on this show, you've been tremendously successful at Alvin, and not effortlessly successful, but tremendously successful. Family life, football, business. Do you regret not working out for you as manager?
1: Yeah, I do. I look back now and think, what if only if this could have happened? And I think, do you know what, Danny, as well, I think sometimes we have to take stock and appraise the way we've performed. And, you know, I always took that responsibility on. I actually resigned from Southend. I wasn't sacked. I resigned because I felt I had a responsibility to the club.
0: Imagine
1: and to the fans.
0: The days when managers used to resign. It just doesn't happen
1: well,
0: anymore.
1: Well, you know, we'd had a rough ride. I think the team was struggling. It was on its knees in terms of confidence. That's why when now I do debates on football and we talk about managers and we talk about players lacking confidence and they can be unforgiving fans to a large degree. Having had that experience, I can actually go back to that place and understand where a lot of these players and managers are have a lot of sympathy for them.
0: You have more sympathy for them than I do, for instance.
1: That's right, because I've been there and I've experienced it. I hear some people being totally disrespectful to a manager, you know, namely Steve Keane this
0: currently,
1: year in the Premier League, you know, not realising what he's going through and how much he's been hurting and how well he conducts himself after
0: Steve,
1: you know,
0: but
1: games.
0: Steve Keane's very positive about these things. It's not that. It's the lads down the lower divisions, like you were at Southend, where clearly they're driving the bus, they're cleaning the kit, they're worrying about, you say, 6 footballs instead of 7 and all the rest of it that makes it so difficult. But let's leave that chapter behind. In a few seconds, we'll talk about something I'm sure that as your life has gone, you've become, I know, you're immensely proud of. Both of your boys, of course, your daughter is also the apple of your eye, but both of your boys have gone on to be professional footballers, and we're going to talk about that, and we'll hear from Joe and David as well in the next part of My Sporting Life.
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14: Joe was thrown out of the car. I was thrown into Joe's seat, and Joe obviously hit the road and smashed all his face and whatever. Where I was sat in the passenger seat was now the roof was level with the dashboard.
15: I was chased up and down the road by vans. It was horrific. You know, we went into the local restaurant, people were there taking photographs, so it was very, very unpleasant.
16: I got a phone call there from Ron Gourlay, and Ron said, "Right, can I have a word?" I said, "No problem." I thought we'd be talking about a Champions League trip away or whatever, and he said to me, "The club have decided to release you." And I said, "When would that be, Ron?" He said, "Well, in about 2 minutes' time." I was devastated.
0: Yeah, the voices there of Dennis Law, Mark Ramprakash and Ray Wilkins have all featured in previous editions of My Sporting Life here on Talk Sport. If you want to catch up with the series, you can download the podcast directly from iTunes. Just type in My Sporting Life into iTunes. You'll see the full list. Or you can get the details. They're all still to be listened to there on the website, talksport.co.uk. This is My Sporting Life, and tonight we're discussing the life and career of the West Ham United great Alvin Martin. Alvin, as well as enlightening us all with your views about football over the years, and we'll talk about that in just a little while, I think much of your time in the last 5-10 years has been taken up with your two sons, Joe, who's a fullback at Gillingham, and David, who's in goal for the MK Dons. I mean, you literally, I know, you literally travel the highways and byways to watch as many of their games as you possibly can, and you try and look after their careers.
1: Well, I think, yeah, I think their careers have overtaken mine and Maggie's life. You know, we have to split now and again for Saturdays, obviously, when they're both playing, but they're both establishing themselves, as you say now. And it's been a fabulous...
0: Does Maggie go to the games as well with you?
1: Yes,
0: your
1: yes,
0: missus, yeah?
1: Yeah, Maggie. And if they're, you know, if they're both playing, then we try and split.
0: And do you have to toss a coin to see which game you're going to see?
1: Yeah, normally she goes to the nearest one, and I get the longer trip. But it's been a fabulous experience. Also, I've got to say, frustrating, at times exhausting experience as well, Danny. Because you know, when it's not going well in their careers, respective careers, you feel responsible.
0: Why?
1: Well, I just feel that you want to give them as much support. I know I didn't realise how hard it is, Danny. You know, I had a career that spanned 22 years at West Ham, but I had an excellent coach, and we've already spoke to him, Ronnie Boyce, fantastic manager, John Lyle and Ron Greenwood. I got help all the way through, encouragement. That hasn't always been the case with the boys. I think Dave now is at MK Dons, playing for a good manager in Carl Robinson. He's got a fantastic goalkeeping coach, Paul Heald, one of the best around. Mm-hmm. And Joe's now at Gillingham, you know, under Andy Hessenthaler. So they're in a decent place now, but tell you what, getting them here, it's been a ride I haven't enjoyed. It's been, like I say, an exhausting ride at times, because you do, if anyone has a go at you, as an individual, whether it be a group, a crowd, or a manager, ex-players, then you handle that a lot better than if somebody has a go at one of your children. Oh, that's not something I'd like to experience. I've been in a crowd watching Dave or Joe. Maybe they might have had a mistake or, you know, whatever's happened in the game. Some of the abuse, some of the criticism is hurtful. It really is.
0: Well, let's hear how they think you've done as a father and a football mentor, because I caught up with the two of them. They were together, actually, earlier today. And we're going to hear from both your sons, Joe and first, David. Hi, David. How are you?
8: Yeah, I'm good, thanks. I'm good.
0: Very, very good. I mean, an unusual situation when you were a little boy, and never mind the relationship now between yourself, a professional footballer, and your father, a professional footballer. What was it like having a pro footballer for a dad when you were little?
8: I mean, I think it's one of the things you take for granted, really. I mean, I wish I knew what I knew now. Obviously, having the dad that I've got,
0: sure.
8: Knowing what he's achieved and, you know, obviously been to World Cups and won the FA Cup. I mean, when you're a kid, you don't really realise, you know, how big of a thing it is. I mean, that you used to take me down to West Ham's training ground.
0: Wow.
8: That was my life, really. That was my life, really, going down the training ground, playing in the gym for a couple of hours while he went out and trained. And that was like a normal thing.
0: And did he turn you into a West Ham fan?
8: Yeah. I mean, I'll always have my eye out for West Ham. It's a bit different when, I think, when you start playing it for yourself. Obviously, your allegiances change for what team that you're playing with. And obviously, I'm with MK Dons at the moment. So
0: yeah.
8: That's who I support at the moment.
0: When you went to school, would people question you about what it was like having Alvin Martin as your father? Would they get onto your case if West Ham hadn't done well?
8: Yeah, only a couple of times. But, you know, the other day I just looked at my dad and he was like my idol, obviously. He still is my idol now, growing up. And it's you don't really take much notice. I wasn't one of them kids. It was like, you know, ignorance is bliss, really. That's what it came down to. And, you know, it was just, I'm pleased that I can, you know, call him my dad.
0: And you, obviously, I guess you would have seen him play for England as well.
8: Yeah, I mean, he doesn't really talk about it as much as, obviously, he can go on a bit sometimes, obviously.
0: I know.
8: He doesn't really talk about, you know, things. It's only when you see, like, you know, things on ESPN and I say, like dad was playing against Liverpool, or it's weird. And you say, like, you know, when he played in the World Cup and stuff like that, it's great to see, but he never really talks about it, which is a bit of a shame.
0: Well, he tells me, David, in all seriousness, that if he'd been picked for the game against Argentina in 86, England would have gone on to win that World Cup.
8: Yeah. He hasn't said that to me. I think me and my brother would probably slaughter him a little bit if
0: yes,
8: he tried to bring that one up.
0: I think that's fair. So, I mean, I know from having worked with him over the years that he is incredibly, he wouldn't like me to say this to his face, but he's incredibly devoted to you and Joe at a career level. That's not to say he neglects your sister, but he's devoted to your football careers and has followed you the length and breadth of the country. I mean, it must have been a great help to have somebody who's been in the game as you were making your way.
8: Yeah, I think with my sister, he obviously is daddy's little girl, but it's different with me and Joe. You can tell he just wants the best for us, you know, from the bottom of his heart. And I think, you know, last season was a big season for me, and him and my goalkeeping coach Paul Hild obviously got me through some, like, you know, times that, you know, it was a bit dark, but he was there to you know, stick by us, and to have someone that behind you who believes in you like 100%. It makes such a difference. And the same with Joe.
0: Yeah, we'll talk to Joe in a second, I hope. I mean, how much does he actually know about goalkeeping, David? Seriously.
8: Yeah, I think from when he played, he probably knows quite a bit more now. I'd like to think so. Anyway, you know, things, obviously, we watch football together and we rewind things, and he'll have his point of view from... It's good to have, because obviously it's a defender's point of view. And then I'll probably put him straight on, think, obviously, with the goalkeeping's point of view. But it's good in that respect. But we can have our disagreements, I've got to say.
0: Yeah, I mean, this is an unusual edition of my sporting life for me, because I'm actually dealing with somebody who I know personally. I hope he's not listening now, but I would say, and I just because you're his son there, is one of the most straightforward and decent blokes I've ever come across. I think he's a tremendous guy, Alvin.
8: Yeah, I mean, it's easy to say about my dad, but I know if I'll be half the man that he is, then I'll be okay.
0: Listen, it's great to talk to you. I think you've also got your brother there as well, Joe, who plays for Gillingham.
8: Hello.
0: Hey, Joe, how are you doing?
8: Hi, Danny.
0: Very nice to talk to you. Your father describes you as the shy one. Is that fair?
8: I think that's fair to say. I think anyone looks shy compared to Dave, to be fair.
0: Well, I'll ask you the same question as I asked David to start with, if you don't mind, and we'll move on. What's it like growing up with an England and West Ham legend in the house?
8: Well, I think, well, first and foremost, you know, he's your dad. It's just a normal person here. And obviously, when you go out and you go to the games and everything, it's a different matter where people look up to him. He's a bit of an idol to some people, as Dave said. Yeah, I mean, you don't really notice it as a kid. You don't think about them things. It's just normal life here.
0: And in the time that I've known Alvin, he has been, as I was speaking to David, he has been following your career and David's career so closely. I mean, because he's also a defender, I know you were at Spurs, and since then you've been moving around a bit, now you're settled at Gillingham. How much of a help has it been, or has it actually been one of those situations where you've got somebody on the touchline screaming at you?
8: No, I mean, everything he does is constructive. I mean, you don't get away with little mistakes. He'll notice, pick up anything that he can help you with. But I mean, he gives you good advice. He's very constructive, and really, I can't think of any disadvantages to having him as your dad. Really,
0: you may not know this, or you may know this, but things like, you know, at times when it was fair to say that you weren't getting the games that you needed to get and all the rest of it to develop yourself as a player, your dad used to say to me, "You say, Danny, I really need to get him more games now," as though he was the actual trainer or something. It was bizarre.
8: Yeah, that's probably one thing we have struggled with, is he takes everything on himself and like his own career. But I think, you know, as time goes on and we play more games, he's kind of settled down and he knows that we've got to leave it to us to you know, improve ourselves.
0: I mean, it's obviously been a huge influence on you and your brother in a football level. What about as a dad?
8: Yeah, I mean, obviously he's got high morals and you know, he's passed them on to us. You know, just things through football and you know, just through life, we've carried them on, really.
0: Would you ever tell him that he's wasting a lot of money and time with those fish?
8: Definitely. I'd tell him every day, but he wouldn't take no notice. They're the love of his life.
0: Well, I'm sorry I revealed I think you're a very decent guy there, but you're their idol.
1: Well, Danny, you know I'm emotional. I am an emotional man, and if you're ever going to get me to have a little weep, it would be about my family. You know that, but I am immensely proud of all my three children, Sarah, David, and Joe, and I think they come across there, you know, and says something about them. But we are, both of us, me and Maggie, they're everything to us.
0: Listen, thank you very much indeed for listening to that so closely. Next up here on My Sporting Life, we'll be looking at some of your other interests in life, including your love of exotic fish that I mentioned there, and of course, your career in the media with me and everyone else here at Talk Sport. 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
0: Welcome back. This is my sporting life on Talk Sport. Tonight's guest, as you've been hearing, is the former West Ham United and England defender Alvin Martin. Alvin, lovely to hear from your boys. They were talking more about family in just a second. But of course, you've been doing the media work now for about a long, long time. You and Adrian Durrance have been doing it since the dawn of time. You love it, don't you? I mean, and I love listening to you.
1: It wasn't something that I planned, Danny. It was something that just happened. I got an opportunity to come to Talk Sport in, I think, 1999. Did a couple of shows.
0: Oh, my God. It was in the last century.
1: I enjoyed it, really enjoyed it. And obviously, then I got to work with people like Adrian and yourself, which wasn't as enjoyable, but it was still good fun. But it has. It's been a fabulous. It's been an extension of the football, because what a lot of players miss, Dan, is debate banter.
0: Yeah,
1: and it's great to be able to still be semi involved with the game, not directly, but semi involved, and I still have that banter and that fabulous sense of humour that I think football and sport brings together.
0: And what's interesting too is that it just as footballers are human beings, which is the lesson that Stan Collymore has taught me, so us commentators and pundits are human beings. Everyone, I think, on the station remembers when I went nuts when Spurs equalised at the Emirates, because I still remain a 7-year-old Spurs fan in my heart. But there's also, our lives do affect the work we do here. And everyone, I think, remembers as well David Beckham's equaliser in the World Cup qualifier against Greece at Old Trafford, and you lose using it on air here at Talk Sport. Now, I've lost the clip somewhere along the line, but you remember, because it wasn't just the football that was affecting you.
1: No, I think that was a pretty emotional day. We've touched on it a few times over the last couple of hours about that I am emotional, a sensitive person in a lot of respects, and people would find it hard to understand if they see me play perhaps when I was at West Ham. But what happened was England were playing at the qualifier against Greece at Old Trafford. So what I did, I travelled up to Liverpool to stay with my mum and dad on the Friday night, and then obviously it's only a stone's throw away from Old Trafford. So on the Saturday morning I got up and I was literally just about to go out to my car when the phone rang and my dad answered it, and it was my auntie, his sister, Auntie Joyce, who'd actually lost their husband that day, Uncle Norman, one of my favourite all-time uncles. He was a fabulous personality, great Everton supporter. When he walked in the room, he always had the right thing to say. He was a comedian, but also a sincere bloke. A lovely, lovely man, Norman Scarrett. And he passed away that morning. And I really didn't know what to do. I said, Dad, what do you want me to do? Do I phone the station and tell him that they're going to have to get a replacement? He went, no, you go. He would have wanted you to go to that game. And I feel quite emotional now talking about it. But when we actually turned up at the game didn't go well for England. And I remember that moment, this on a scale of 1 to 10, Danny, I was emotionally at number 10.
0: You were already
1: charged, really charged. And it hadn't gone well. And I remember before Beckham walked up to the free kick, looking up at the stars, at the sky, I should say, and saying, come on, do it for Norman. And he put it in the top corner, and I just absolutely lost it. Absolutely lost it, Danny. I can't explain what happened to me for that moment.
0: And that's just the point I was making. It's not always just about saying, oh, look, he needs to do better with his left foot there. We're all very involved in the sport, aren't we?
1: It was. I just think sport connects people in such a massive way. I've had friends that we've lost, and we go to games and we remember not just the memories of them, but what we experience through sport that connects us all together. It's such a powerful thing.
0: And that's looking back. We're also looking forward. And I should tell people, we're recording this in the last week of January 2012. And we've heard from your two boys and your daughter, who I know you're absolutely devoted to as well. Tomorrow, in real time, let's fingers crossed all goes well, is about to make you, Alvin Martin, grandpa.
1: Well, she's due to have a baby boy tomorrow. The last 2 weeks has been... immeasurable in terms of intensity and like impatience, everything thrown in. So Sarah, I'm really proud of Sarah. She's got a lovely husband who's, in spite of being an Arsenal fan, Danny's a fantastic bloke. So that's the next phase of the Martin life, hopefully, that we have a healthy baby coming to the world, and we can look at being good grandparents and taking part in that. But you know, I've been really fortunate, Danny. Sometimes I think too fortunate. I feel like that maybe I've had too much, you know. I've said that to you before off air, that you know, I've been so fortunate that I think, you know, is it right I've had so much?
0: Well, you know, presumably if she and he are healthy tomorrow, and we'll know more here on TalkSport soon. It's been another phase in your life. I mean, you're incredibly, Alvin. You've packed all this into the first 54 years of your life. So what are you? I mean, I know, as I say, and it almost sounds corny, but you are, you know, you're devoted. Your family and Maggie and you've got the boys playing the football, and you've got a new life coming along. You might live with a bit of luck another 40 years, Alvin. What are you going to do with that time? What are you hoping for?
1: Danny, when footballers stop playing football, some of them have earned enough money, some of them haven't. And sometimes they struggle to fill the time. You know, they aren't able to find a substitute for the game that we all love playing. I have not had no such trouble. You know, I've... weeks where I'm not as busy, and then weeks where we go down the gym, we'll have a bit of lunch somewhere, we'll go and visit one of the kids, either in Milton Keynes, or Joe's bought a flat now in Gidea Park where we are, up to Leon, see where Sarah is. You end up spending time with the people that are so much closer, you know, than anyone else. And I never ever feel like there's a week where I think, oh, I'm a bit bored this week. There's always something going on, and it's interjected with a little bit of work with people like yourself, Danny, which I thoroughly enjoy. Mm-hmm. So my life is, from the moment I actually said to you right at the start of this, when I was 8 years old in that schoolyard in Liverpool, something special. I've got a feeling something special is going to happen to me. Well, I think it has.
0: And no regrets?
1: No, not really. Minor regrets over the years. What would it been like to play for somebody else? I had chances to go to some bigger clubs. Maybe I was never going to force that issue. Once the club said no, you aren't going to Arsenal, you aren't going to Tottenham, you aren't going to Leeds or Everton or wherever it was, I had chances to go to clubs like that. I never ever give it a second thought. My roots are firmly in West Ham, in the area that we live in, Romford, Essex. I don't suppose that we'll ever move away from that area now, because we are really happy there. So I feel really optimistic about the future. Hopefully, you know, I stay as lucky as I've been up to this point, because you all need an element of luck. And I suppose really from that point of view, I think the biggest slice of luck that you have, that you pick the right girl. And I did that, even though she is an EastEnder.
0: Everyone you know is an EastEnder now, Alvin, to be fair. Listen, it's been an absolute joy. As so often when talking to you, a pleasure to have you here for the last 2 weeks. That's it for this edition of My Sporting Life with Alvin Martin. I want to thank all of the guests who came on and helped to light us up. A particular thanks to your two boys, who I think had to be prodded a little bit to talk about their father so openly and so lovingly. So thanks to them as well. The podcast will be available via iTunes. 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
25: Hi, I'm Dean Ashton, former Norwich, West Ham, England striker.
26: Spectacular riposte from Dean Ashton.
25: At the top level, a lot of the time, you just don't have the time to be able to control it and bring it down. You have to finish one touch.
27: Comes through to Ekpon the hole, he won't miss it, he slams it home.
28: As a striker, when you get trained so much, you know exactly where the goal is. Sometimes when you get a crossing, you know, you don't even have to look at the goal, you know where the corners are.
27: Gabby Ekpon the hole has struck for Aston Villa.
28: And I think sometimes when you take a touch, you can sort of change your mind. Then you think, oh, I'll take one more. Before you know it, everyone's got back and then you don't get the finish off.
25: It also makes it more difficult for the goalkeeper if you can get that shot away as early as possible, not allowing the goalkeeper to get his feet set.
29: Hi, I'm Matt Murray, former Wolverhampton Wanderers and England under 21 goalkeeper. The higher you go, the percentage of one-touch finishes is massive. And the reason why it's so difficult is if you're moving and you're not quite set, then it's very hard to get back and you can't get a push and step back towards it.
30: Hi everyone, I'm Leanne Sanderson, former Juventus, Arsenal and England centre-forward.
31: Sanderson, it's four. Brilliant ball in. Clinical finish.
30: For that one-touch finish, you catch the goalkeeper off guard. The defenders don't expect you to hit it. So the goalkeepers are not even set before you hit it, but it all does depend on the weight of ball that's coming into you.
28: The pace is already on the ball. You just got to put your foot on it. You don't have to generate the pace. So you know if you can just get your foot on the ball with some sort of good technique on the ball, then it's going to go in the back of the net.
30: If the ball's coming in at a slow pace, you can't hit the ball first time necessarily because there's not going to be any momentum with the ball. But if the ball's coming in at a fast pace, any type of touch can take it into the back of the net.
32: My name's Amit Katwala. I'm a science and technology journalist for Wired magazine, and I wrote a book called The Athletic Brain, which is about how neuroscience is revolutionising sport. In cricket, for example, if you're facing a fast bowler, the ball travels between the bowler's arm and you faster than your brain is physically capable of processing the information about where the ball's going. So what that means is that you have to anticipate, you have to decide where you think the ball's going to go before it's left the bowler's arm. And a similar thing's true in football.
25: The one-touch finish is all about being able to process something very, very quickly in terms of how the ball is travelling to you. Is it in the air? Is it along the floor? You haven't got that opportunity to cushion it yourself and put it in the perfect spot to set your body.
32: Your brain isn't quick enough to do all those things kind of consciously. So what happens is these kind of subconscious, unconscious processes take over. And that's a function of your practice and your training and the way that these kind of conscious processes say become automatic and you do them without even thinking about them. And that's what separates the best athletes from the rest of them.
25: It's that ability to have that instinct that when it deflects off a defender's leg, they're able just to still stay calm and just caress the ball back into the back of the net. So you've got to be pretty fluid in your thinking when you're in the box.
30: It was just on my subconscious mind. So I started to visualize it. And then when I visualized it and I tried it in training, I was like, actually, I've been overcomplicating this.
25: And then it's a case of really the technique. You're just constantly in training, technique, technique, technique. So when that ball comes to you, it's not a surprise.
29: I'm stepping, right, I can close the angle, it's past me.
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29: 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With just one touch, you're always there in my UK.
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14: Smith with a shot, a fantastic goal.
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14: 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A hat-trick for Alan Smith. 3-0 for Arsenal.
0: Over the course of the next 2 hours, we'll hear about him playing alongside Gary Lineker for Leicester City.
17: He knew he was going to do well because he was so quick, Gary, and he knew what it took. You wouldn't describe him as a fantastic all-round footballer, but he knew what it took to score goals.
0: Winning the league title in ultra-dramatic circumstances with Arsenal at Anfield.
17: We've got seconds left and touch came off and I helped it on to Mickey, who then got the break of the ball off Steve Nicol and then he's through.
0: And scoring the goal which saw Arsenal lift the European Cup Winners' Cup.
17: I scored, probably against the run of play, from outside the box, and after that it was back to the wall.
24: 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My Sporting Life on Talk Sport.
0: Yeah, Alan Martin Smith, born the 21st of November 1962 in Hollywood, Worcestershire in England. Alan is a Leicester City and Arsenal great, having represented both clubs with distinction during his professional football career. After beginning his playing days with non-league Alvechurch, his talent soon brought him to the attention of Leicester, joining the club in the summer of 1982, where he formed a formidable and lethal partnership alongside one Gary Lineker. During his first season at Filbert Street, he helped the club win promotion.

0: member of the side that competed in the 1992 European Championship in Sweden. Since hanging up his boots, Allen's enjoyed a career as a respected football writer and broadcaster, most notably for the Daily Telegraph and Sky Sports. On TalkSport this evening, I'm joined on My Sporting Life by the former Leicester, Arsenal and England striker, Allen Smith. Allen, welcome to My Sporting Life here on TalkSport.
1: Thank you.
0: Arsenal have just had another multi-million pound signing with the capture of Danny Welbeck from Manchester United. Do you regard the squad that Arsene Wenger is putting together, same question every year, as capable of challenging not just for the top four but the title?
1: I still don't see the title, Danny, but I'm delighted by the Danny Welbeck signing. I forwarded it a couple of weeks before and kind of got shouted down by a section of people who have this image of Danny as being an underachiever for United. But I just think if he plays through the middle in his natural position and he doesn't feel his place is under threat every week in the way that it probably was at Old Trafford and he's snatching at chances, I think he'll develop into the player that he can be. He's only 23.
0: So you've got a chance now with the injury to Jura to
1: Definitely.
0: Make exactly that happen. Well, over the next course of the next 2 hours, we'll talk more about Arsenal and we'll be chatting in detail about your life and football career, including the time at Arsenal when you won several honours, including an FA Cup Winners' Medal in 1993, a year when these sounds and events were making the headlines.
2: Six still waits. Bruce out to Bannister. And still they wait. Bruce! Yes! Unbelievable!
3: To put his family back together, Daniel Hillard needed a job. Robin Williams, Mrs. Doubtfire.
4: It is still unbelievable. The twisted wreckage left by Friday's bombing beneath New York's World Trade Center.
5: The Grand National, the greatest steeplechase in the world, has ended in chaos. After a second false start, the race was declared void.
6: Herr Kommandant, I'm only trying to do my job.
7: Yeah, I'm doing mine.
8: Mustn't to take it.
0: Yeah, music there from Stereo Lab, Björk, REM and Nirvana. Mrs. Doubtfire and Schindler's List are box office hits. Manchester United win the inaugural Premier League. New York's World Trade Center is hit by a terrorist bomb attack. Lennox Lewis defeats Frank Bruno. Cracker makes its TV debut. The Grand National is declared void. And tonight's guest, Allen Smith, helps Arsenal to FA Cup glory, all from the year of 1993. Allen, you grew up in South Birmingham during the 60s and 70s. What was your childhood like?
1: It was very nice, Danny. It was one of those typical childhoods. I mean, my mum was a housewife. My dad worked for Lucas Aerospace, worked his way up in the company, and he worked quite long hours at times. I always remember sitting there with my head behind the curtain waiting for him to come home. But very happy down the park, all hours, you know, playing with my mates, like most footballers would probably tell you, and move on to secondary school. Picked my secondary school, actually. It was a grammar school. I passed my 11 plus and I picked the secondary school because they played football rather than rugby. There was a choice of two in Birmingham by us. So I joined Kings Norton Grammar and played for them and the county, the district, the county.
0: Well, let me wind back to the immortal sentence. I passed my 11 plus.
1: Oh, yes, yes.
0: 95% of the footballers, and they won't be horrified at me saying this. I asked the question, how did you get on at school?
1: Yeah.
0: And they all say, oh, I had no interest at all. Often in the Northern or Scottish accent, I had no interest in that at all. And I just went and played football. But you played football all the time. And, you know, you are different from other boys who went on to be professional footballers. I don't know how common it is now. I still don't think it's very common. You stayed at school.
1: No, I mean, that is something I look on with disappointment because you look at the Spanish lads and the German lads, so many are so well-rounded,
0: well-educated,
1: so intelligent.
0: Multilingual.
1: Yeah, they can do the lot. And I do think it helps you in your football career. But listen,
0: pushing against an open door, Alan, you really are.
1: Yeah, I know. It was just one of those things with me. I don't know. I enjoyed school. I had good teachers and, you know, I was infused with the subjects. And,
0: are you a brainiac, Alan?
1: No, I'm not a geek or anything.

0: And I just enjoyed school. And when it came to being 16, I didn't actually get offered schoolboy forms of any sort, an apprenticeship.
1: Even though you were playing for the regional teams?
0: Yeah, some of my mates did. And I thought, what's going on here? But my dad wouldn't have let me signed anyway. He wanted me to stop on, do my A-levels. And I was keen to do that as well. And that's how I got into non-league football. But it's just the way things developed.
1: Well, you didn't, as you say, you didn't get signed up by professionals. One of the problems here is that you didn't write a book, Alan. So it's hard to find out some.
0: There's no scandal there, Dan.
1: Very little scandal indeed. I expect almost no tears or visits from the police at all during this programme. Am I right in thinking you grew up a Manchester City fan?
0: I did, actually. And do you know what? I was up at City the other night for the game against Liverpool. And I always see some of the old boys, Mike Summerby and Tony Book. And I went up to see Tony by the pitch side. And then he said, you know Colin, don't you? And I looked across and it was Colin Bell.
1: Wow.
0: And I hadn't actually met Colin before, as many times as I've been up there.
1: For a City fan of a certain age, it's like meeting Elvis, isn't it?
0: Well, exactly. I went, oh, Colin, I says, I used to like Tony, but you are my hero, mate.
1: Sorry, and, Tone.
0: Yeah. I'll never forget going up to have a tour of the ground, Old Main Road, and I was only about 7. Because the chap who ran my Sunday football team, he was the old groundsman at Main Road. And so he took me and my dad up and we had a tour around, went into the treatment room, and there was Colin Bell sat there on the treatment table. I nearly fell over. I did support City. And then I moved on to Aston Villa. Not in a massive way. My dad supported Villa. So if anybody asks me, I do follow the boys now.
1: Yeah, and yet people like myself are always very disappointed when Sky announced that the co-commentator on any Spurs game is Alan Smith, because there is a lingering suspicion that you're slightly biased towards Arsenal.
0: Well, do you know what? I get accused of being biased against Arsenal. I've been doing this commentary long enough to know that if you say one sentence, you'll be accused of bias by both sets of fans. I've had a few Arsenal fans coming up to me and giving me stick. You never stick up for us. What's the matter with you? You've played for us. So.
1: One of my best ways of getting new followers on Twitter is if ever you're doing a Spurs game on Sky, just not Smith again, boom, you get hundreds of followers.
0: There you go.
1: Absolutely.
0: There you go.
1: So you didn't get signed up by a professional team initially, and you went and played non-league football with Alf Church. I must be honest, I know very little about the club.
0: No, they're a small, they're actually a village team in Worcestershire, not far from Redditch, but they were playing in the Southern League Midland Division back then. I think they'd set the record for the longest FA Cup tie against Oxford City, I think it was. They were quite a famous club.
1: What's their ground called?
0: Lye Meadow.
1: Okay,
0: and I went there a couple of years. I returned there a couple of years ago in a fundraiser, and it hasn't changed a bit. Nothing's changed.
1: Fantastic.
0: Still a real slope on the pitch, dressing rooms, ramshackle still. But it was a fantastic place to kind of half get introduced to professional football, semi-pro as it was then, and a real fun factor attached as well. You know, away grounds, we go and play Barrytown and stop at every pub at the way back, you know, and it was just one of those and as a youngster it kind of opened my eyes to what happens with senior players.
1: And another very important part of your life though developed at Adolf Church.
0: Indeed, I must mention my wife of
1: but not least because she's through the glass
0: many
1: there.
0: Years now. Yeah, we married in 88, so what's that, 26 years? Yeah,
1: bless you.
0: She was the daughter of the director Alan Schofield, and she used to come along and watch the matches, so that's when
1: she's
0: I met her.
1: Obviously very impressed with your skills. Of course, it was while at Owl Church that you came to the attention of Leicester City. And next, we'll be discussing your time joining the Foxes, where you link up with Gary Lineker to form one of the most feared attacking partnerships in English football. 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My guest this evening is the former Leicester and Arsenal and England striker, Alan Smith.
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1: Yeah, this is My Sporting Life on TalkSport. Tonight's guest is the Leicester City and Arsenal great Alan Smith. Alan, in the summer of 1982, you left Owlchurch from the non-leagues and signed for Leicester City. How did it come about? What kind of club did you find yourself joining?
0: A Scottish club, actually. I thought I was in Glasgow. Jock Wallace signed me. And I remember going for negotiations, if you can call them that. Me and my dad went into his office and he told us what I'd be earning. And I could just about make it out through that Glaswegian accent. And I came out and my dad said, well, what did he say? Because he couldn't understand a word. I said, it's actually quite good, Dad. He didn't think I'd be in the first team for the next 2 or 3 years because there are a lot of players in between. But if I did get in the first team, I'd be on the kind of money that the senior boys were on. So as it turned out, I turned up for the first day of pre-season and it was full of Scots lads. But Jock, by that time, had left. He'd left pre-season and gone up to...
1: Always tricky for a player, that, isn't
0: you're
1: it?
0: You're thinking, oh, my word, what's going to happen here? But Gordon Mill came in, and I remember the time where it changed for me. We were playing Northampton pre-season. I was on the one pitch with the reserves, first team on the next pitch. Half-time, Gordon Mill calls me over. Alan, you're going on. I went on for Alan Young in the second half, and I got a hat-trick. And then I started the first game of the season against Charlton Athletic.
1: Up front with Lineker.
0: Up front with Gary, yeah. Got man of the match in the Leicester Mercury. Thank you to Bill Anderson, who was a big fish up there as the writer. But, yeah, it started with Gary, and it was one of those partnerships, Danny, that it kind of gelled straight away. Didn't need a lot of work on the training ground.
1: Forgive my ignorance. What's the age gap? Are you roughly the same age?
0: Gary's way older than me.
1: Is he much older?
0: No. He's a year older than me, I think.
1: So you're both very young. And yeah. Did you strike up a partnership immediately? Did it take time?
0: Pretty much, I think. Yeah. I mean, I was trying to get to grips with professional football and full-time training, which is something people don't always appreciate. You know, going in every day when you've not been used to it, you feel tired at the start. But it was one of those where I'm playing with my back to play and he's trying to get onto the flick-ons and what have you on the last line. And it did. It clicked pretty quickly.
1: One question I've forgotten when asking the questions out of sequence now. If you hadn't been a footballer, what were you studying? What would you have been by now?
0: Oh, I was at Coventry Polytechnic studying French and German. So
1: if you don't mind.
0: Yeah, I don't know what I wanted to do with that.
1: But maybe nothing. Who knows?
0: Yeah. Listen, when that four-year offer of a contract came up at Leicester, I didn't hesitate because I wasn't all that happy in my digs in Coventry. As nice as the family were, I wasn't really enjoying the course. So, I jumped at
1: the
0: chance.
1: Have you kept the languages up?
0: Oh, that's a big regret. I wish I had.
1: You haven't?
0: A smattering, but I'd love to be fluent now, but no.
1: Listen, we're going to talk about your own terrific career in great detail, but I must ask you a question. Try and think back, and I know this is impossible to do, but try and think back to that first 3, 4, 5 months you were playing with Gary Lineker. Would you have been able to tell me he will one day be just about England's record all-time goal scorer?
0: Oh, no. I mean, he was obviously the big thing in Leicester, being homegrown, son of a market trader.
1: Because I went to college in Leicester, I always said the fruit and veg stall opposite, I think, Ainley's Records, or was it Revolver? I can't remember.
0: I don't know.
1: The market square. Yeah,
0: his dad, Barry. And no, you would not have had an idea, really. You knew he was going to do well because he was so quick, Gary, and he knew what it took. You wouldn't describe him as a fantastic all-round footballer, but he knew what it took to score goals. And when he went off to Everton after 3 years we'd spent together, you thought, well, he's deserved that. And he played for England at that stage, and you thought he was going to have an excellent career, but nothing like it turned out.
1: Well, you and he, of course, are absolutely the spearhead of the Leicester team. And in your first season, you're promoted. You got a hatful of goals. He got a hatful of goals.
0: Yeah, I mean, to be in non-league football 1 year and then 12 months later, you're looking at the top flight. Incredible, and it was the last game of the season against Burnley. Burning hot day at Filbert Street. Lee Dixon played for Burnley. Trevor Stephen played for them. 0-0. I could have scored, I seem to remember, but that point was enough. So went back into the dressing room, crowd on the pitch, was saluting them from the director's box. Back into the dressing room, champagne corks popping, then Gordon Milne comes in. He says, lads, there's been a protest at Derby at the baseball ground where Fulham were playing. Promotion rivals.
1: They'd lost 1-0 in theory.
0: Yeah.
1: But the game hadn't actually ended properly.
0: No, I remember the footage. There were fans all around the pitch, right on the touchline, and a leg flew out and kicked their fullback, Jeff Hopkins,
1: He was tackled by one of the crowd.
0: He was tackled, yeah. So Malcolm McDonald, the Fulham manager, was going mad, as you would. So the champagne was on ice for a few days until it was confirmed that that result stood.
1: Malcolm McDonald has been the subject of this programme in recent months. That still rankles with Malcolm. He says it only takes a minute to score a goal in football.
0: Yeah.
1: And we were robbed of 2 minutes at least of football there.
0: I don't blame him. I mean, they were the front runners for 9/10 of that year, but the wheels come off towards the end. We went to Craven Cottage on a spring day, really crumbly pitch that you used to get back then. Ball bouncing all over the place. But we won 1-0. Ian Wilson got a goal from just outside the box, and that took us ahead of Fulham.
1: You go up, which is fantastic, and over the next 3 or 4 years, yourself and Gary, Leicester, let's be fair, until I got back recently, I was really pleased. We were both connected with the club in different ways. I was really pleased for them to get back, but this little spell you had with them in the Premier League, or in the Division 1 as it was, you and he are scoring lots of goals and doing great, but the team is always kind of struggling just keep away from that bottom three and relegation. And in 83-84, the first season up, I mean, you must have... people forget this. Leicester survived. They lost their first 6 games. You got points from the first 18.
0: Yeah, yeah. And, as somebody that was tasting the first division for the first time, as Gary Lineker was, to be fair, you're beginning to wonder, am I good enough for this level? And I think I got left out towards the end of that 6-game losing streak.
1: Did you?
0: Yeah, got back in. And yeah, I don't know how we got our first points. But once we did, we'd got some good players going forward. Stevie Lineker on the wing used to put in a mean cross. And that suited me and Gary, Andy Peake, Larry May at the back, Tommy Williams, Mark Wallington in goal. We had some good experienced pros too.
1: You know what? You say all those names. It's incredible, and we're going to talk about it more. I mean, you're playing it. This is not a million years ago. You're not an old man, and yet all this is, how English and how British and Irish the teams that sound. Mm. And well, come on, you know, a little later on to the Arsenal, one of the notes I made on this, I think there's one of these cup finals that Arsenal won, there's 11 English players on the pitch.
0: That's right.
1: And that's Arsenal, if you don't mind. Different world of football, isn't it?
0: Yeah.
1: You got 15 goals in that first season. Gary got 22. I wonder if... At the start of the next season, 84-85, Leicester signed Mark Bright.
0: Yeah.
1: Yeah, from Port Vale on his way up, I guess
0: say. Yeah.
1: Was that an issue for you? Because I don't suppose he was going to replace Gary, was he?
0: He was a similar type of player to me in terms of style. But no, I was scoring goals, so I kept my place. And Brighty used to meet me after an away game when we come back, and he'd say, "Oh, Smudge, when are you going to leave? You know, I want to get in this team." And we played a few games together, but we weren't really suited as a partnership.
1: No, lovely fellow, though.
0: Yes. Yeah. And then when I went, he obviously did well and joined Palace.
1: Yeah, well, say 84-85, and another struggle, I guess, for Leicester as well. The following year, you were 15th. This seems to be Leicester's a place in the world at this time. Yeah. It's about 15th, but you're still getting plenty of goals, and the team, you know, it's doing okay. You've got Russell Osman comes. Yeah. You mentioned some of the other players you had there. In the summer of 85, Gary goes, as you said, to Everton. How much of an effect did that have on the team?
0: Well, I think you're all wondering then, how are we going to replace those goals? How are we going to do without Gary? But we did it for 1 year at least.
1: Yes.
0: In the second year, relegated at the end of it.
1: Well, you got 19 goals in that season, the first one with Gary. So you've filled some of the breach of Gary's departure.
0: Yeah.
1: But you've stayed up by 1 point in 19th position. And, you know, the following year, after 5 years of struggle, you do go down. What do you remember about the relegation season?
0: Oh, yeah. Well, I'd signed for Arsenal by that stage. I'd signed for Arsenal on deadline day, which back then was the third Thursday of the month of March. So we played QPR on the Wednesday night. Leicester did at Filbert Street, went down to Arsenal straight after the game with Ken Fryer, the managing director, and signed the next morning. But the stipulation of it was that I went back to Leicester on loan to help in the relegation fight.
1: Exactly, so, yeah.
0: And during those few months...
1: Was that an odd time for you, Alan?
0: Because
1: you know, I'm sure you're 100% committed to that blue shirt. You've played in it for 5 years. But the relegation, if it comes, doesn't affect you, does it?
0: It doesn't, no. And we actually played at Arsenal during that running. And I said to Gordon Milne in the week leading up to it, I says, "Gaffer, I don't really want to play in this. I am an Arsenal player. It's going to be very awkward." And Gordon said, "Listen, Alan, this is why you're here. We need you to play." So I did. And it was the strangest day for me. Both sets of fans were singing my name, you know. But we got whacked 4-1. But the last day of the season, we needed something. And I think we were Oxford United and we needed results elsewhere to go our way. They didn't. I took my shirt off, threw it in the crowd, and obviously the boys were on the floor in the dressing room. But there was an end of season do at Arsenal that night, and it was a dicky bow, and I'd taken my dicky bow, my dinner suit. So I've had a shower, got my dicky bow on, and said, "All the best, lads. See you later." And what could I do?
1: No.
0: So I was beginning a new career and leaving my old teammates to trying to get out of the old second division.
1: I suppose it's fair to say that if there wasn't any backing, that you did actually do your level best. You played all 42 league games despite signing for another club in that season.
0: I'll never forget. There was one journalist, I can't remember his name, but after every match report included the line that Alan Smith's heart is clearly not in it as an Arsenal player, but I did give it my all.
1: Coming up next here on My Sporting Life, we'll hear from Alan Smith about joining Arsenal, at that time managed by George Graham, who put together the nucleus of his brilliant Arsenal team.
0: George Graham had come in and he wanted to kind of get rid of the old guard and get his own players in, hungry young players in the main. But he was lucky, of course, that he'd got this raft of youth team players coming through, led by Tony Adams, the winning formula.
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1: Yeah, this is My Sporting Life here on TalkSport. Me, Danny Kelly. Tonight's guest is the former Alv Church, Leicester City, Arsenal and England striker, centre-forward. He was proper centre-forward, I think that's the right word, Alan Smith. Alan, you talked about having done your transfer and going back from Arsenal to Leicester, and of course Leicester went down. Then you find yourself at Arsenal with George Graham. What kind of club were they when you went there first?
0: They were a club in transition, I think you could describe them as. They had people like Charlie Nicholas, Graham Ricks, Tony Woodcock had recently left. George Graham had come in and he wanted to kind of get rid of the old guard and get his own players in, hungry young players in the main. But he was lucky, of course, that he got this raft of U-team players coming through, led by Tony Adams, the late David Rocastle, Mickey Thomas, Paul Davies was a little bit older, but he had got this clutch of really talented boys coming through, and he, of course, added to that with some signings, and it was a winning formula.
1: Yeah, well, I had the good fortune, perhaps, of working with Perry Groves here. Of course, he's an unofficial Arsenal historian.
0: Yes.
1: And he can tell you the exact days that these players actually joined the club, as George Graham put together a team that, of course, goes on to be one of the most famous and successful and not necessarily best loved, but we'll come on to that a little later, teams in recent football history. It goes very well for you pretty quickly, Alan. I mean, again, this is weird. You know, at Leicester, you find yourself thrown into the first team. Now, this is a different story because they bought you to be the centre-forward. And you got a hat-trick in your third game. Always a very handy thing to do, isn't it?
0: Yeah, I remember the first two games. Was it QPR and Man United?
1: You made your debut in a 2-1
0: Liverpool
1: defeat at
0: home.
1: Liverpool.
0: Yeah, yeah.
1: Then you had the 0-0 draw at Man United and a 2-0 defeat at Loftus Road.
0: That's correct. And I played with Charlie Nicholas up front for those first games.
1: Which sounds, in theory, like it should have been a very good pairing.
0: but George dropped Charlie for Grovesy for the Portsmouth game. It was unfortunate for Charlie because, you know, we were always going to win that game, I think. But he dropped Charlie, and I got a hat-trick. Yeah, so it was a great way.
1: 6-0,
0: yeah, against Pompey. And that settled me down. And scored a few more that season, yeah.
1: Yeah, you did have a rival, of course, and they had the young Niall Quinn, didn't they?
0: Ben Quinney, yeah.
1: Coming through at the club, who was even taller and more likely to win balls in the air and stuff like that, wasn't he?
0: He was a young boy at that stage. Yeah. He hadn't quite grown into his frame, and he wasn't quite ready. We played together a few times, not the most likely combination, you'd think. But, Quinny went on to have a fantastic career, but I was a few more years down
1: but
0: the
1: was,
0: line.
1: Niall, to be fair to him, I mean, for all what he did at Arsenal, is when he went to Sunderland and you suddenly realised what a technically brilliant player he'd become on top of being a difficult bloke to deal with because he's so tall. Yeah. And he had a couple of seasons there. Was it with Kevin Phillips?
0: Kevin Phillips,
1: the two of them were just unstoppable.
0: They were,
1: they were just so suited to each other.
0: Yeah, they were. Yeah, and he did well at Man City as well.
1: Yes.
0: He was a fine player.
1: Yeah, and let's talk about that the 77-78 season, your first season there. Arsenal do okay, you certainly do okay, and I guess that the first sign that there was something special happening over there at Highbury, and I say all these things completely neutrally, see how good
0: I am
1: with that. Did you see that? That was good, wasn't it? I'm practiced. was when you reached the League Cup final in 1988.
0: Well, we'd won it in 87, if you remember, against Liverpool, and I was up in the stands as an Arsenal player, you know.
1: Oh, this is another of your complicated
0: I was up in the stands and watching it, and Ian Rush scored, and it was the first game in which he'd scored and Liverpool had lost. So that kind of started the ball rolling.
1: Okay.
0: Then we get to the final again, and you're thinking, Luton Town, yes, we should win. I mean, they've got some very good players, you know, the Steen brothers and
1: Ricky Hill, fantastic footballer.
0: Yeah.
1: Steve Foster and Mal Donaghy.
0: Steve Foster, but we lost right at the death.
1: Well, tell us about the final, Alan.
0: The final?
1: Yeah.
0: Well, I scored. That was the main thing.
1: Well, Luton took an early lead. Then late in the second half, or midway through the second half, Martin Hayes, who was playing for the Arsenal that day, come off the bench, and yourself scored. And you scored with 15 minutes to go to make it 2-1 to Arsenal. Presumably, you're in your mind, you're a professional. You think, well, still 15 minutes to go, but I may have got the winner here.
0: And at some point as well, we had a penalty, which Nigel Winterburn missed. Andy Dibble saved it. I think Hazy missed a really close range one as well, and you're thinking, oh, you know, we need to be getting these just to create a bit of daylight. But even then, you couldn't have foreseen what was to happen. Gus Caesar had a great chance to clear the ball, but he deliberated and
1: never really been forgiven. Gus, has he?
0: Well, maybe not. He's gone down in folklore. Let's put it that way.
1: Folklore rather than history. Yes.
0: Yes. And they nabbed it.
1: Danny Wilson scored the equaliser.
0: Danny Wilson stooping,
1: And Brian Steen, into the last minute, scored the winner.
0: Yeah, I was at a golf day with him yesterday.
1: Ah.
0: Yeah. I still don't forget. He's very well.
1: Good, that's good. Which takes us then to one of the most momentous seasons in the history of English football, 88-89, containing just about the most extraordinary match that I don't suppose I'll ever see a more extraordinary game. You certainly won't play in a more extraordinary game. At the start of that season, fever pitch and all the rest of it, did you think Arsenal were genuine title contenders? Can you remember back to that?
0: Well, we won at Wimbledon, didn't we? And I got a hat-trick.
1: On the opening day, you won 5-1 away at Wimbledon.
0: We won at 5-1, and I mean, from a personal point of view, I remember being asked by the press afterwards, oh, do you think you're going to win the Golden Boot, Alan? And I thought, no. I said to them, no, I'm not that type of player. Back to goal and all that. And I think Tony Cotty had got a hat-trick on the same day. But it was a great start for us, and good start for me over the next few games as well.
1: Incredible. Can you remember how many successive games you scored in from the start of the season?
0: Well, only because you told me off air. What was it? Six?
1: Eight.
0: Oh, better than I thought.
1: You scored, just to refresh your memory, you scored one or more goals at Wimbledon, Aston Villa against Spurs in a 3-2 victory at White Hart Lane, Southampton, Sheffield Wednesday, West Ham, Queen's Park Rangers and Luton. And of course, if you've got a brilliant defence like Arsenal have put together, including the acquisitions during that summer of Lee Dixon and Steve Bould, and somebody who's scoring every week, then it must be starting to get into your head, oh, we've got a chance here.
0: I think so. Listen, it had been a long time since Arsenal had won the league, 18 years, so at that early stage, you're just hopeful that you can sustain it. But we'd got some very good players. We could mix it with anybody on a physical level, and the likes of David Rodecastle, and some very technically good players as well. Paul Davis in the middle of the park.
1: Technical and a tremendous right hand as well on him, yeah.
0: He did, yeah. Well, he got wound up that day by Glenn Cockerill. So that, I mean, he was the most laid back man you could possibly wish to meet, Davo. But Glenn wound him up something rotten. I think that was the first case of trial by TV, because I remember switching on the 10 o'clock news that night and they'd freeze framed it, in the corner of the screen. And he suffered for that. But
1: it was an extraordinary season, because unusual things were happening. At Christmas, you were second in the league, but you were behind Norwich, and Millwall and Coventry were the other two teams in the top four at Christmas that season. Mm. By March, on the 11th of March, so we're into the run-in now, you lost 3-1 at Nottingham Forest, home to Nottingham Forest. You still led the league. Norwich were still second. Millwall were still third. And Liverpool were 13 points adrift.
0: Yeah.
1: As you headed into the running for the season.
0: Do you know what? I'd forgot. I think at one point they were 19 as well, because somebody sent me the programme from Anfield 89 to sign the other day. And I was just reading Kenny Dalglish's notes, and he remarked on this big gap that they'd managed to bridge. And I thought, blimey, I didn't think they were that far
1: miles behind.
0: But they did. They had played four games less, something like that.
1: Sure, you still have to win those games. People love to see the points on the board, don't they?
0: Yeah, absolutely. Definitely.
1: And so, in the closing weeks of the 88-89 season, Liverpool play their games in hand. They win game after game after game. You're doing all right yourselves. You draw at Old Trafford. There's a bit of a hiccup when you lost at Derby. You scored at Derby. At home to Derby, yeah.
0: Yeah, we lost, didn't we?
1: Yeah, 2-1.
0: Yeah, Dean Saunders got a couple, I think, and he described them as the most important goals of his career because he was a Liverpool fan.
1: Which means, and there can't be a person, even a child, listening to my voice who doesn't know what we're going to talk about next year in my sporting life, which means for the first, and it'll be the last time, the two title contenders meet each other on a day when nobody else is playing. It could never be allowed to happen again. And we're going to talk next, and already the hair's standing on the back of my head, God knows what's happening on the back of yours, about that night at Anfield. It's all up for grabs, and all the rest of that, a game in which Alan Smith, my guest tonight here on My Sporting Life, played a major part. Coming up next on My Sporting Life, Alan Smith tells us all about one of the most memorable moments in the history of English football, the last-minute goal from Mickey Thomas that secured Arsenal the league title in 1989.
0: He's pinged it up. I thought, well, I've got to take a touch and turn in one movement here because we've got seconds left, and touch came off, and I helped it on to Mickey, who then had got the break of the ball off Steve Nicol, and then he's through.
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1: Yeah, you're listening to My Sporting Life here on Talk Sport with the Arsenal great Alan Smith. Alan, I just said to you off air, and I don't mind, it's a cliche, but I don't mind repeating it. We've all seen Escape to Victory and Royal Rovers and all the rest of it. If somebody had written the script for what was going to happen at that game between Liverpool and Arsenal at Anfield at the end of the 88-89 season, it would have been handed back to them by any conscientious editor saying, sorry, Dan, this is really well written, or great jokes and everything, but this is not, no one's going to believe this.
0: No.
1: People, it's hard to remember. Look, it was a showdown. If Liverpool won, they'd be champions. If Arsenal won by two clear goals, they'd be champions. People forget the build-up to it. It was post-Hillsborough for Liverpool. Yes, yeah. They played the FA Cup final that week. The game happened separate to everything else. It was a Friday night. I mean, I wasn't even researching this. I'd forgotten, you know. I watched the game live on television like everybody else. I didn't remember being a Friday night. What was it? In some ways, because of so much had happened to Liverpool,
0: yeah,
1: both on and off the pitch in the build-up. And I've spoken to many of their players about it on this very programme, particularly Ray Houghton and John Barnes. But for Arsenal, what was it like for build-up for you? Was it just another game that you had to win, or were you aware that Liverpool's season was going in the most extraordinary ways around you?
0: Well, what I do remember is the midweek game against West Ham that Liverpool had in order to make the maths add up to we had to win by two goals. They beat them 5-0, 5-1. I was at the football writers' dinner along with a few of my teammates, and the scores kept coming in. It's 1-0, it's 2-0, it's 3-0. We didn't know what it meant for us, but then the morning after, somebody came in and said, yep, that means we've got to win by two goals. So we thought, oh, blimey, all the best with that one. And we were sat outside at London Colney looking a bit downbeat before a team meeting, waiting for George Graham to come out, and Bob Wilson came around the corner, saw us all looking glum and said, cheer up, lads, this is the week we're going to win the league. And we kind of give him a dirty look, or, you know, nice one, Bob.
1: Mm-hmm.
0: But
1: lovely man, hard to give Bob a dirty look.
0: No, exactly, no. But and he's always a glass half full man. It was a shot to nothing, I think, basically. You know, the whole country thought we had no chance. It was all in the papers. Everybody had done articles saying men against boys, you know, Liverpool the better team. So we went up there just thinking, well, let's give it a go.
1: Well, let's talk about the role of one person. Because I read those newspapers as well. I had my own opinion. I thought this is beyond Arsenal. This is too much. This is not the Liverpool of now, even though they're an excellent team again now. This is the Liverpool team that was used to winning European Cups, that still contained people like Alan Hansen and Ray Houghton and Ronnie Whelan and John Barnes and John Aldridge. They knew how to play the game. They knew how to get victories. I have to say, and this is not retrospectively, I was at that time incredibly impressed with George Graham. Every time I read words out of his mouth or saw him interviewed, he was very quiet, he was very studied, and he just said, well, we know what has to be done, and we know how to do it. I mean, I thought, I don't know what it's like inside the camp, but he seemed to me a picture of determination and calm.
0: Well, I think we all agree that, yeah, what you say is true. And the words that he spoke in the hotel on the day of the game, the afternoon, and then in the dressing room before we went out, we were all impressed by those words. We'd heard everything George had had to say.
1: Of course.
0: Cynical footballers. But even, you know, it got us pumping. And we went out with clear minds, but really raring to go. He always shook everybody's hand as we went out the dressing room. And he did it again. And he set us on the road. And then at half time, again, I thought he was spot on. He was happy with the fact. I mean, as players were coming in thinking, oh, it's 0-0, you know, it's not going as planned. But he said, no, clean sheet. It's 0-0, exactly what we wanted. Let's push on a little bit more and try and get that first goal. So he planned it perfectly. And I think the contribution he made can't be underestimated.
1: Well, let's talk now to one of your teammates on that day. Well, the two of you can describe us up to the moment when Arsenal famously, in my opinion, more famously even than Aguero, because, of course, the two protagonists for the title were playing each other. Delighted to say we're joined now by your former teammate, Nigel Winterburn. Nigel, let's start with the first goal, because obviously the second goal is the one that everyone remembers, but you had to get two goals. And it was Alan Smith who got the first goal after 52 minutes, or did he?
4: Well, having a look now, they've brought in slow-mo cameras. I think Smudge just does get a little nick on it, but
0: quite right. No.
1: Kick, and it was an indirect free kick. Somebody had the ball, went into the net. You touched it, Alan, did you?
0: Yeah, I did. But I mean, Nige took it in swinging with his left foot, and he'll tell you that we used to practice them until we were blue in the face, didn't we, Nige? And
4: they never worked.
0: They never worked. They never worked, and we haven't got to do this again, have we? But it was a great ball in. To be fair to Nige, great ball in. I just had to get my head to it, and it's the most asked question I get asked, and did you touch it, and Nigel knows I did.
1: And it's a shame, isn't it, because I'm sure you scored, I mean, I can remember you scoring fantastic goals, running through on the ball, belting and past the goalkeeper. I particularly remember you heading the ball past goalkeepers, Alan, and yet the most important goal, arguably, of your entire career only has to barely touch you, but that's the way of the game. Nigel, talk to me about the game itself, but after you got that first goal, was there a growing belief that you could get this? Did Liverpool put the pressure on? How did the game go until the 90th minute?
4: Well, I think Alan's described it really, and as George Graham really saw it, particularly at half time when he came in, and he was completely happy with the 0-0, and he was almost suggesting that, you know, if we could get this first goal, no matter when it was, you know, what would Liverpool do? Basically, would they come out and attack us, or would they panic? And you know, because they were caught in between the two stalls, if you like. And I think it was right. They did panic. Because if you think about it, the way that game finished up, they really, you know, when I think it was Kevin Richardson took the ball, I think it was off John Barnes right by the goal line. I mean, really, they just needed to keep the ball, and then, you know, it set off from there for the second goal. But, I mean, George called it to an absolute T, and I think really the whole ground was in shock. Mickey had missed a similar chance, and the Allen before that as well, almost identical. And then obviously when that chance came to him, it, you know, Mickey finished it to perfection. So I think Liverpool were caught between trying to get back level with the game or still protecting the 1-0 defeat, which would still give them the title. And I don't think they really knew what to do.
1: I mean, we had the most extraordinary situation where, as you say, after Allen's goal, Liverpool are still on course to be champions of England, but any mistake by them, any goal by Arsenal, unresponded to, makes Arsenal the champions instead. And I've now spoken on this programme to several of the players who played in that momentous game. I was just telling Alan, Nigel, that I've often asked Ray Houghton why he didn't bring Mickey Thomas down when he had the opportunity in the centre circle. Ray says, and I asked John Barnes, but he said, why didn't John Barnes hang on to the ball in the corner? Why did he let Kevin Richardson dispossess him? Everybody sees the game unfolding in different ways. We'll hear a commentary of it in a second, but I want to talk to you about it now, Alan, because, of course, Mickey Thomas goes through, but it's on the back of your touch. Can you obviously you get asked about it, no doubt, 50 times a day. But in your mind, what version of events have you settled on, and what happened from the moment Kevin gets the ball in the corner? I should make it clear, in Arsenal's own
0: Arsenal's
1: corner.
0: Yeah. Well, he tapped it back to John Lukic, who, of course, could pick it up. And I thought John's going to launch it with his boot, but he's thrown it out to Lee. Cool as a cucumber, out to Lee Dixon, and he's helped it up to me, and I just thought, well, I've got to turn.
1: Now, where are you? You're on the centre. It's just
0: around the halfway line. He's pinged it up. I thought, well, I've got to take a touch and turn in one movement here because we've got seconds left, and touch came off, and I helped it on to Mickey, who then got the break of the ball off Steve Nicol, and then he's through, and you know, I'm running, jogging 15 yards behind, and I can see the whole pitch unfolding.
1: Any danger of accelerating to try and support him?
0: No, I couldn't. I've done my bit. It's up to you, Mickey. I mean, I don't know where you were, Nigel, over the other side of the pitch, just thinking.
4: I was, when Mickey went through, I was actually probably one of the nearest ones too, because I was about sort of 7 or 8 feet on his left-hand side, and I'm thinking, please don't miss this, because if it comes to me...
0: You certainly would have missed it.
4: I certainly, I might not have got another opportunity, but... I mean, yeah, it was just the way it came out. I was exactly the same as Alan. I just thought that Lukey was going to just launch it up the field. When he threw it out and then Dicko played it into you and it was flicked through, and I was running almost alongside Mickey, probably a yard behind him, and watching it and thinking, you know, it was just disbelief as that ball just went into the net. It was just incredible.
1: Guys, and particularly you, 15 yards behind, Michael Thomas had a couple of years when he was a terrific, terrific footballer, but he wasn't a natural goal scorer. Looking at it from behind, I'm going to ask you straightforward. Do you wish at the time that the position had been reversed? I'd expected you to score.
0: Well, listen, I'm glad I wasn't in his shoes because I wouldn't have wanted to miss. So he was the perfect man. I mean, Nigel say he was the most laid-back character and also the most stubborn character you could ever wish to meet. And he was not going to shoot until he was ready. So he was waiting for Bruce Grobbelaar to go down, and he was going to wait until the very last second for him to go down. I would have let go much earlier than that.
1: I'd have thought so, yeah.
0: But I always remember when he put it in the net, Nigel, as he said, he was over the left and he curved his run, and I don't think you waited to even say well done to Mickey, did you, Nigel? You just arced your run and went straight up to the fans in the corner to take the adulation. It was a brilliant run from our left back.
4: It was almost
0: as
4: if I'd scored myself, Smudge. I was in there. I just wanted to celebrate.
0: Yeah, yeah.
1: Guys, I'm sure you won't mind if hearing it one more time. Brian Moore, the great commentator Brian Moore, and those words that are seared into all of our minds, for better or worse, as Alan flicks the ball on to Michael Thomas. And we all know, even though you've heard it a million times, what's going to happen next.
6: Winterburn and Richardson behind it. Adams has made a darting little run in there. And Smith! And Arsenal have scored! On to Alan Smith. Abbott's there with him. Merson. Richardson. The chance here. Thomas! And Grobbelaar was able to grab it. Arsenal come streaming forward now in surely what will be their last attack. A good ball by Dixon. Finding Smith, for Thomas, charging through the midfield! Thomas, it's up for grabs now! Thomas! Right at the end! An unbelievable climax to the league season! Set the final whistle! Arsenal, the champions!
1: Ah, you know, they can make films and they can write their books. They'll never match it, guys. Look, I'm a Spurs fan and I'm sitting here palpitating. They'll never match it. What a game! What a thing for football! What a thing for everybody, including yourself.
0: I mean, we were sat in the dressing room afterwards, and I think we all agreed that nothing was going to top that. And Nigel stayed at Arsenal longer than I did, and you won the double there, didn't you, Nigel?
4: Yeah, we did. But I think that just listening back to that, it every time you listen to it, it sounds better. I actually didn't appreciate you flicked that on to us with the whistles going around the stadium as well, blowing for full time. I hadn't actually appreciated that. I've only looked back and watched it a couple of times, but just listening to it there, it just gets better every time.
1: Well, listen, congratulations to you both. You're part of, along with those Liverpool players, you're part of a match that not only will live forever in the memory of everyone who talks about it or saw it, but of course it's one of the reasons why English football goes on to be the most popular sport probably on the entire planet. Games like that, nights like that, well done to you both. I should make a point as well that Alan Smith, off the back of that, also won the Golden Boot, which you said you wouldn't do, by being the leading goal scorer, 23 league goals that season. And next, after we'll be discussing a little later in the programme, another league triumph for Arsenal in 1991. But next here on My Sporting Life, we'll be putting you, Alan Smith, through your sporting inquisition.
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1: I'm Danny Kelly. Welcome to part two of My Sporting Life with Alan Smith here on TalkSport. And Alan is a Leicester City and Arsenal great. After beginning his playing days with non-league Elvechurch, his talent soon brought him to the attention of Leicester, joining the club in the summer of 1982, where he formed a lethal partnership alongside Gary Lineker. During his first season at Filbert Street, he helped the club win promotion to the top flight and went on to score 76 league goals in 200 league appearances over the course of 5 years with the Foxes. In 1987, he moved to Arsenal in an £800,000 deal, playing his part in a golden era for the Gunners, as the club won the league title twice, the FA Cup, the League Cup and the European Cup Winners' Cup under manager George Graham. On a personal level, he won the Golden Boot in both the 1988-89 and 1990-91 football seasons. He was a top scorer in Division 1. He retired in 1995, having scored 115 goals in 347 games while at Highbury. At international level, he won 13 caps for England and was a member of the side that competed in the 1992 European Championships in Sweden. since hanging up his boots. Alan has enjoyed a career as a respected football writer and broadcaster, most notably for the Daily Telegraph and Sky Sports. On TalkSport this evening, I'm joined on My Sporting Life by the former Leicester, Arsenal and England striker, Alan Smith. Alan, welcome back. We'll return to your trophy-laden career at Arsenal a little later. In this section, I'd like to discuss your England career. I'll do it in reverse. Normally, I ask people to sum up their career at the end of this, but having played 13 full international caps for England between 88 and 92, how would you sum up your time playing for England?
0: I think I never quite established myself in the England first team. I was in and out. I think there was a time when the manager tried to rekindle my partnership with Gary Lineker from Leicester. It's always more difficult at the international level, and it was

0: I think as much for me, Danny, for your parents and especially your dad, you know, that's followed you all around the parks and the small grounds, and for him to be up in the stand when you're lining up singing the national anthem, and you know, on that given day, you're the best centre forward in the country, the best one that they can call on. I mean, it's a fantastic achievement when you think back on it. So, yeah, I mean, it wasn't what you would call a fantastic England career, but I did love it.
1: And you made your debut in fairly unusual circumstances. We don't play often in Saudi Arabia, do we?
0: No, we don't, no. A couple of us, well, I think three of the Arsenal boys made their debuts. Brian Marwood came on for a few minutes and Mickey Thomas made his debut as well.
1: In the King Fahd Stadium.
0: The King Fahd Stadium. I remember that because it had gold taps and everything all around it. It was very lavish. But Bobby Robson gave a team talk down below. And as he used to do, he went on quite a bit. And Don Howe was stood next to him, looking increasingly agitated. And after about 40 minutes or so, Bobby turned to Don and said, "Anything to add, Don?" And Don said, "Well, I think we better let the lads get changed because there's 40 minutes till kickoff, Bobby." So that was what Bobby Robson was like. He was such an enthusiast for the game. He just talked and talked. But yeah, it was fantastic to get on that day and then get a few more caps.
1: Yeah, the second one was your first start. That was away to Greece in a friendly international. England won 2-1. Then you played in two substitute appearances during the World Cup qualifiers against Albania, and which England won 3-0, and against Poland at Wembley, which of course all sends a tremor through any English football fan's heart. I mean, I'm old enough to remember that game that still keeps us all on the edge of it. But England won 2-0. You'd kind of you're in and out of the squad there in the run up to the 1990 World Cup.
0: Yes.
1: How disappointed were you not to be in the actual squad?
0: Extremely, yeah. Well, especially because Bobby Robson convened a squad of about 26, I think it was, at Bisham Abbey. And the Arsenal, we were over in Singapore on an end-of-season trip, and we heard that there was me, Tony Adams, I think David Rocastle. And we were called back to join a few days' training before the squad of 22, I think it was 22 then, was going to be announced. And as it turned out, all of us got the hook. None of us made it. So we'd had our suits fitted. We'd got all our gear, all our training gear. And then Bobby, you know, called everybody together at Burnham Beach's hotel where we used to stop. And, yeah, we weren't in it. And it was devastating.
1: How did you find out, Alan?
0: I think during the team meet, I was going to breakfast with Tony Adams, and Bobby cut us off in the corridor and took Tony aside. And I think that was the day that he said, "Tony, you're not going to Italia 90, but you will one day captain your country." He never said that to me.
1: You're just not going, Alan.
0: Yeah, and I found out in the meeting. So we had to leave the hotel, and there's press and the like outside. I think Tony went on a four-week bender after that, actually. I went home, and I was even more devastated when Italia 90 was such a fantastic World Cup. And
1: did you watch it on television, or did you get out there at all?
0: Watched it on went both, actually. I'd got a trip booked with my dad afterwards, we went to Rome, and Lee Dixon came with us, a big mates with Lee at the time, and the three of us went out, saw a few games, didn't see an England game, but saw a couple of games, and then Lee came on holidays with us, him and his wife and young son, and in the afternoon we were on the sunbed, and it was kickoff time for the final, or the semi-final, sorry, against Germany. We went up to the room to watch it together. And came back down afterwards, and we were gutted for England.
1: Sure.
0: Of course we were. Yeah, so that was what I remember of that tournament.
1: Then Bobby Robson leaves and Graham Taylor comes in, and you'll get about the business of qualifying for Sweden 2 years later. You got your first goal in something called the England Cup.
0: Well, I can't remember. What was that again? That was against Poland. Russia.
1: Soviet Union.
0: That was. I only scored two. I should remember both of them.
1: It was a triangular tournament with the Soviet Union, Argentina. So pretty good competition. And you scored against Russia.
0: Yeah. Somebody shot. I can't remember who. And I kind of reacted quickly, deflected it from the edge of the box into the top corner. It wasn't a bad goal, as it turns out.
1: It was an equaliser. You were behind, actually. We made it 1-1, and then he went on to win 3-1.
0: So that, I mean, it was a friendly, but to score a goal for England at Wembley, you know, it was pretty much a highlight at the time, I've got to say, yeah.
1: And of course, by this stage, you're playing back up front with Gary Lineker.

0: come.
1: Yeah, it was it was a time when you thought, well, hopefully my England career can really take off here and I can become a regular. But Peter Beardsley was around at that time, and Peter struck up a great relationship with Gary, so I was in a supporting role, which I wasn't overly, you know, upset about. I recognised that they were two fantastic players.
0: It is a fact that these days, when we're scraping together three or four strikers, when you talk to particularly my colleague here at TalkSport, and Stan Collymore got a third the caps that you got, and I sometimes pull him up about this, and then he just lists off the players who were in the England squads that he went to, and you just think,
1: yeah,
0: God, we were absolutely spoiled. And you know, there's the Shearers, the Linekers you're up against, Peter Beardsley, Nigel Clough. I could go on and on and on. Yeah. You did score a winning match in a competitive winning goal. But I tell you, since you no longer seem to be able to remember your team.
1: No, I do remember that one. I do remember that against Turkey in the European qualifier. Yeah. And it was a free kick played in by Stuart Pearce, I think. And me and David Platt were competing to head it in from a yard. And I just got ahead of Platty and headed it down. But we didn't go on to play particularly well. I think we won it 1-0. So I scored the only goal. And I never forget walking off the pitch at the end and we were booed off. We'd won, but I was chuffed because scored the winning goal. Yeah, fantastic.
0: Which means you qualify for Euro 92 in Sweden, and England's group of Denmark, of course, had been dragged in after the Yugoslavs had the war, and Denmark were dragged back into their group, France and Sweden. And you started the Denmark game alongside Gary Lineker. That ended in 0-0. Then Alan Shearer replaced you for the second game against France. That also ended 0-0. Just sounds like a great tournament.
1: Yeah, I know.
0: That last game, excuse me, against Sweden has kind of gone down in English football folklore. Gary Lineker is one goal short of equaling Bobby Charlton's all-time record goal scoring.
1: Yes.
0: England are struggling against Sweden, 2-1 down. Gary Lineker's dragged off with 25 minutes to go, clearly furious about the whole thing. And the person shoved on to fulfil the nation's expectations is one A. Smith Esquire.
1: Well, I remember the situation well. I was sat there on the bench alongside Alan Shearer. Graham Taylor was less than happy with Gary's performance at the time. He felt he wasn't holding the ball up. So he said to me and Alan, right, boys, get warmed up. So we went up and down the touchline, and then he called, he waved back, Alan. And I sprinted back first. I always maintain he might have meant Alan Shearer.
0: Yeah, but it could have been anyone.
1: I out-sprinted Shearer. And, I stripped off my tracksuit top thinking, even though he'd had a bit of a go at Gary, thinking that I was going to go on to partner him because we were desperate for a goal. But, of course, when his number goes up, you think, oh, OK. You don't have time to think about ramifications.
0: You've got to do what you've
1: got a massive job to do.
0: Yes.
1: Yeah. So, you know, I ran on and I don't think I'd had much of a kick when Thomas Brolin played a little 1-2 and scored that goal.
0: That was the end of that, really, wasn't it?
1: That was the end of that, yeah. It was worse than my wife, actually. She was sat up with Michelle, Gary's ex-wife, as it is now, and Michelle was in tears when Gary got called off. So a bit awkward for Penny, my wife. But we gave Gary a great round of applause in the dressing room afterwards. We were all gutted to go out of the tournament, but we all recognised what a great career he'd had.
0: I mean, You're too nice a man to see. Some of the journalists were kind of saying, I remember some of the reporters, we took off Gary Lineker and brought on Alan Smith. What the hell? But the fact of the matter was, though, whatever.
1: Journalists, mate, that's
0: fine. Yeah. The fact of the matter is, neither you nor Gary ever played for England again.
1: No, well, it was his choice, not so much my choice. Yeah, they were headed in a different direction, and then Shearer came into his own. He was only a young lad in Sweden. And Teddy Sheringham and the like. And I went on to have a fallow period goal scoring wise for Arsenal. So never got back involved, but grateful for every single appearance I made.
0: Next up here on My Sporting Life, Alan Smith tells us about Arsenal becoming a formidable cup team, with one such success being the 1993 FA Cup.
1: We became a cup team. That was the disappointing thing. We became a cup team. We'd always been a team that was capable of going the full distance in the league, but we became a very good cup team, in fairness, with a back four that was in its pomp.
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16: Sloane Somerset, Ashford North on the M5 because of surface water between junction 20 for Clevedon and 19 for Portishead. And Lonkies Man London between Erith and Northumberland Heath as the Bexley Road. The A220 has been closed by an accident there in Brook Street and Mill Road. It's slow in Hull on the A63 Clyde Sullivan Way. An accident partially blocking the carriageway at Madeley Street. Although moving a lot better now in South Yorkshire, Ashford South on the A1 out of Doncaster. That has reopened from this morning's accident around the M18 at junction 35.
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0: Yeah, Alan Smith is the subject of this week's edition of My Sporting Life, as you've been hearing with me, Danny Kelly, here on Talk Sport. And let's return to your time playing for Arsenal. Everybody remembers, because of the climax, the fact that Arsenal were champions in 1989. But it was a time when Arsenal winning a lot of trophies. And we'll skip the following season, if I may, and start on to 1991. where Arsenal again won the title in many ways, if not as spectacularly, more convincingly, because it was that season I think you only lost one game.
1: Yes, we did, yes, yeah, Chelsea.
0: What do you remember about that season?
1: That it started badly personally, because in direct contrast to the 88-89, I don't think I scored for about 9 or 10 games, and my confidence was on the floor, and I remember going to see George Graham, I don't know how to get through this, how to get past it. And he said, listen, Alan, we're winning games. You know, if we weren't winning games, we'd have a problem, but we are, so keep plugging away. And then I got a goal, and, you know, I was the type of striker that used to score in spurts like that anyway, and I didn't really look back that season. So having not scored in the first 9 or 10, I ended up winning the Golden Boot. But we were very more experienced than the 89 side, obviously, through our experiences. And we were strong, and we hardly made a mistake, to be fair, that season. As you say, only lost one at Stamford Bridge during the period where Tony Adams was at Her Majesty's service.
0: Mm-hmm.
1: We never looked in doubt, really.
0: I mean, in fact, very few teams got many points off Arsenal. The FA did manage to get a couple of points off of you.
1: Yes.
0: The two most famous games of that season were the defeat, away games, were the defeat at Chelsea, and then the match at Old Trafford, which, if I'm right in thinking, Arsenal won. Did Anders Limpar
1: Anders scored one, yeah. That and you might, won might or might not have been over the line.
0: That was the days before technology.
1: Yes.
0: But the game will always be remembered. I mean, this is not the Martin Keown Dracula game. It's the one where everybody, with the exception, I think, of David Seaman, got involved in what was described as a melee. What do you remember about that?
1: Well, we should get Nigel back on, because he started it, really, because he'd had this running feud with Brian McClair, which began in 88, FA Cup quarter final, when United got awarded a penalty at Highbury, and Nigel went up and gave him some stick in his ear before he took it, and I think he missed it. And anyway, that rumbled on, and it started with a long ball to me. Gary Pallister, my nemesis, who climbed above me, won the header, knocked it down to McClair, who was just about to take the ball. In come Nigel, steamed in with a crunching challenge. You know, those two had a set to, then everybody piled in. I kind of went in to begin with and tried to separate the boys and...
0: Peacemaker.
1: Little bit of that. And then I kind of walked away. And you said David Seaman was the only one not involved. I kind of went across and watched it unfold with David to a certain extent.
0: Which David, sorry?
1: Seaman.
0: Okay, yeah. Okay, right. You've got yourself clear about all that.
1: I'm a lover, not a fighter.
0: Yeah, but that means it's 11 against 9 in the penalty area.
1: Well, I have to tell you that at the end of the game, some of our lads were quite proud, because they landed some very clean punches.
0: Yeah.
1: Anders Limpar among them. I think Mickey Thomas...
0: That makes more sense.
1: Yeah, Mickey Thomas or Dave Rocastle said that he caught one of the boys behind the ear and got a really good cut. I mean, there's some proper punches. Haymakers swung. At the time, both managers got involved. George Graham and Alex Ferguson ran up the line trying to calm things down. So it was a proper set to. It wasn't handbags by any means.
0: It didn't last for very long, but it stayed in my memory. Mm. And what I want you now, in your position as a respected commentator on the game on Sky Sports, if the same thing happened now on a Premier League pitch, and this is only 20 years ago, where 21, or as you now tell us, 20 very bad people, not you and David Seaman, were to actually start swapping punches, we'd never hear the end of it.
1: No, we wouldn't. There'd be multiple bans.
0: There'd be questions in the House of Commons. They literally would be.
1: Yeah. You talk about Luis Suarez. I mean, you know, as I say, proper punches, it would all be dissected in slow motion, whereas some of the boys got away with certain things in that melee. So, yeah, different times, but we did get deducted 2 points, and, you know, the crowd sang throughout the season where they could stick the 2 points, and it was a motivation.
0: Arsenal got deducted 2 points. Manchester United only got deducted 1 point, possibly because they didn't land such good punches.
1: Yeah.
0: It's the only time in English football that clubs have been docked points for player misconduct. A proud record, Alan.
1: Yeah, well, you know. Well, the good thing was, all's well that ends well. As I say, we moved on, and we did use it as a motivation.
0: It did end well, and it ended particularly well. Am I right in thinking that you won the title on the Maybank holiday, and the next game was at Highbury against Manchester United?
1: That's
0: the selfsame Manchester United. And I think it was the first time we had this new tradition where, if a team's already been crowned champions, the Oppo lines up and applauds them onto a guard of honour.
1: Yeah,
0: Manchester United.
1: Well, what happened was Liverpool were at Notts Forest and they didn't get the result they needed. And we were travelling down to Highbury in our cars and we heard on the car radios that, that Liverpool hadn't done it. So once we pulled up at Highbury, we knew we'd won the league. So there was already a party atmosphere with the fans outside. And then the boys, we were warming up. One or two had wigs on and all sorts. And United actually had their Cup Winners' Cup final the following week against Barcelona, which they ended up winning. So they weren't too fussed about the match. They were happy to give us a clap. And
0: there's nothing wrong with that. I actually think if a team has won the championship that you're part of, I know at first people were saying, oh, what's this American? But I don't think it's a bad thing for other players, you know, but they all know what you've achieved.
1: Yeah, and I suppose it was an opportunity to, you know, kind of let bygones be bygones and show there was no ill feeling, even if there was. But yeah, I think on the night, it was quite a gentle affair and I managed to get a hat-trick, which was nice.
0: Very nice for you. That same Arsenal team then, I'm such a nice guy, I'm going to pass over the fact that Arsenal didn't do the double that year because Spurs, to the general joy of the nation, beat them in the semi-final of the 1991 Gazza and all that, FA Cup semi-final, because 2 years later, Arsenal got their revenge in that fantastically, very famous and I think often lost in the annals of history achievement in 92-93, where Arsenal won both the Cups.
1: Yes, neither a classic, it has to be said. I started on the bench for the League Cup.
0: Both against Sheffield Wednesday.
1: Against Sheffield Wednesday, yeah. We were sick of the sight of each other at the end of it. The League Cup was the one where Tony Adams lifted up Stevie Morrow and he dropped him and he broke his arm. So Stevie ended up in hospital. And then, of course, the FA Cup was won on a wet Thursday night in a replay, which is not how you imagine it as a boy. Boiling hot day at Wembley on a Saturday, you always think about. But we beat them in that replay. I remember it really because I didn't have a very good game. Nothing much came off. Should have scored, but I kind of put through Wrighty for his goal.
0: This is the replay.
1: Yes, the replay on the Thursday night. I can't remember too much about the first game. I don't think anybody can on the Saturday. But we finally managed to do it, which was great because to have a Cup Winners' medal on your sideboard.
0: What do you make of that season in 92? We'll come on to the following year. Arsenal did something else remarkable. But 92-93, two cups, which seems great. But for a club that had been champions so recently, to finish 10th in the league, and you personally, I'm going to say this, Alan, you got three league goals that year.
1: Yeah, well, I had a few years on the trot where I just wasn't scoring.
0: Were you still playing well, or is that not the point if you're a striker?
1: Well, you try and contribute. And you know, I stayed in the team in the main, but once or twice, Kev Campbell, say once or twice more than that, he took my place. So it was a really disappointing period in my career. I look back with a lot of regret. We changed the way we played, didn't play with wingers so much. Ian Wright came in and we'd hit Wrighty and he'd score, basically. So it was a different sort of a style. And we became a cup team. That was the disappointing thing. We became a cup team. We'd always been a team that was capable of going the full distance in the league. But we became a very good cup team, in fairness, with a back four that was in its pomp.
0: If you've only got to get through six matches and you don't concede any goals, you've got every chance of winning tournaments. Yeah. Let me ask you about, as a person who, despite these kind of fallow years you're talking about here, had been used to scoring 20, 25 goals in a season in all competitions. What do you make of the modern game where strikers are praised to the hilt if they get 12 goals in a Premier League season?
1: Well, I don't know. Listen, it's different for players and for strikers, isn't it? With rotation, it must drive you mad, or you'd hope it drives people mad if they score, play well, get left out the week after. It never happened with us. You know, we used to play the majority. Unless you were injured, you were in. So I'm pleased to a certain extent that I played in that era. But now, yeah, I don't know. I mean, the very best still get 30 goals, don't they? So,
0: Alan, do they? When it's unusual, you know. Suarez's amazing season last year. Don't forget having missed the first quarter of the season.
1: Yes.
0: I mean, I think if you took away the top two strikers in the Premier League each year, you'll probably look at a load of people making a fantastic living, just north of 10 goals. And I just look at it sometimes and I think, I grew up watching Jimmy Greaves and Martin Chivers. I saw Clive Allen score 49 goals one season. Not a million years ago, but, you know, you just think, what the hell? The game has changed.
1: And yet
0: clubs are scoring 100 goals. Where are all these goals coming from? Because I don't see Liam Brady scoring 30 from midfield either. I just don't. I think they're making some of these goals up in the table.
1: Well, they use more players at the end of the day, don't they? And, you know, more creative players just further back that chip in. As you say, totally different times.
0: Coming up next on My Sporting Life, we'll hear from Alan Smith about scoring the winning goal for Arsenal in the European Cup Winners' Cup final against Parma.
1: David Seaman actually had a painkilling injection in his ribs that he'd broken to get actually out on the pitch, and he pulled off some great saves. I scored, probably against the run of play, from outside the box, and after that, it was back to the wall.
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0: Yeah, this is My Sporting Life here on TalkSport. Tonight's guest is one of the greats from the history of Arsenal Football Club. It's Alan Smith. And we heard in the last section about Arsenal winning the both Cups domestically in 1993 and the following year. And I've got to be careful how I say this because people think I'm being sarcastic. One of the great years in Arsenal's European history when they won the European Cup Winners' Cup. I say this because, of course, it's all the Champions League, well, With the exception of that trip to the final in 2006, Arsenal are usually long since out of the latter stages of the Champions League before it starts to get down to the nitty-gritty. Hard to explain to young people how both the UEFA Cup and the old Cup Winners' Cup were very important European tournaments. This was a great triumph for Arsenal.
1: Well, it was. I think there were a lot of big teams that year, Real Madrid amongst them. It was funny because we got knocked out of the European Cup in the 91-92 season, having won the league the year before. Benfica did a number on us. And after that, George Graham changed his approach and he played a 4-3-3 in Europe.
0: Forgive me, what was the score against Benfica at Highbury?
1: I think it was 3-1. They got two late goals, a couple of Russians.
0: They had a player, was he called Isaias, in the midfield?
1: And they went on to play for Millwall, or one of them did.
0: That was Juran and Kulkov, yeah. But I remember, I think the great David Lacey talked about Isaias, I think it was the midfielder player, Brazilian-Portuguese.
1: Yeah.
0: He said he passed through, time and again, he passed through Arsenal's back four like mist through trees.
1: Yeah.
0: I remember that game. It was one of those games which occasionally happens when people talk about technical football, you realise what they're talking about in relation to English football.
1: Yeah.
0: Arsenal had a great team, but they didn't get, you know, it was a close game, but they had the ball a lot of the time, Benfica. In this run, in 1994, you started with which of these games do you remember better? Up to the semi-final, Odense was in round one, Standard Liège in the second round, Torino in the quarter-final, and PSG in the semis. What do you remember about those games, if anything?
1: Well, I remember Standard Liège because we whacked them 6-0 or 6-1 over at their place.
0: 7-0.
1: 7, even better.
0: Yep. 10-0 on aggregate. Well done.
1: Yes. I got the first goal, I remember, and then I twisted my ankle and then came off.
0: Horrible for a striker to get injured in a game where you're winning by 7. That's
1: not
0: terrible.
1: Good. And then I remember the semi-final mainly. Well, I remember the first leg in Paris. David Ginola was in his pomp, really playing really well. I had a right set to with Lee Dixon and it carried on. For Spurs and Newcastle.
0: For the next 5 years, yes.
1: Yeah, so that was quite entertaining. And he scored from a corner and he kind of taunted the back forward, been giving him some stick. And then in the return leg at Highbury, which Kevin Campbell scored, Ian Wright famously got booked, meaning he would be suspended for the final. And he was in tears in the dressing room at half-time. And we had to calm him down because we needed him for the second half. And to his eternal credit, he did calm down and did a great job. But to get to that final was great. And then...
0: Which means, of course, with Wrighty out, it means you played.
1: Yeah. Well, hopefully I would have played anyway.
0: Yes.
1: But Parma were star-studded.
0: You played Parma of Italy. I was looking at the team. They've a lot of players who were in the Italian national team in defence. And then a forward line that consisted of Gianfranco Zola, Fausto Asprilla, mad and brilliant at the same time, and Thomas Brolin, who we've, of course, already crossed
1: when
0: paths
1: when he was
0: with
1: good and slim.
0: Before he was rolling, Brolin. Yeah, absolutely. So they had a tremendous team. The game was in the Parken Stadium in Copenhagen in Denmark, 4th of May 1994, so exactly 20 years ago, give or take. What do you remember about the match?
1: Well, I mean, as well as Wrighty, Martin Keown failed the fitness test. John Jensen had done his cruciate. So we were pretty light on the ground, you might say. But what do I remember about the match? David Seaman actually had a painkilling injection in his ribs that he'd broken to get actually out on the pitch. And he pulled off some great saves. I scored probably against the runner play from outside the box. And after that, it was backs to the wall.
0: Well, I can tell you, because now Opta, of course, have in recent years gone back and redone all the games that were played, big major games, before they came in. You, Alan Smith, after 21 minutes, scored what turned out to be the winning goal for Arsenal in the final of the Cup Winners' Cup, with Arsenal's only shot on target.
1: Yeah, you see, that's why Roy Hodgson got upset the other day about shots on target. It doesn't matter, does it?
0: 1-0 to the Arsenal is all you can say today, isn't it? Yeah.
1: Well, that 1-0 to the Arsenal started in the Parc des Princes in that semi-final when the Pet Shop Boys were on the PA system and the Arsenal fans started singing that. And it carried on for quite a long time after.
0: Well, listen, why don't we listen to a triumph for Arsenal Football Club, and Alan Smith, you scored the winner in Copenhagen as Arsenal beat Parma 1-0 to win the 1994 European Cup Winners' Cup.
2: Smith, Dixon, acrobatics, but it comes for Smith. Mistakenly, Palmer defence
0: And that may, if I may say so, Alan, you know, you might, that's one of the last high water marks of your time in your career in football and Arsenal, because the following year there's changes at Arsenal. They're still doing well in cups. Didn't they make the European Cup Winners' Cup final again?
1: Yes,
0: the
1: we
0: following
1: did.
0: Year?
1: We did.
0: Yeah.
1: And we lost that one in Paris. But I remember I was up in the stand and we decided to get down pitch side for extra time. And by the time we got down pitch side,
0: I'm trying to remember the goal.
1: It was a long-range effort from a former Spurs player.
0: I know full well what it was. Naeem from the halfway line, as we still like to sing.
1: Well,
0: yeah.
1: We got round, down the tunnel, up to the pitch side. Everybody's on the floor, on the deck. Dave Seaman's absolutely distraught, and we were out. But, yeah, that was, you know, little did I know when I scored that winner in 94 that I'd only got a year left in the game.
0: How old were you then, Alan?
1: 32 when I retired.
0: So no real age. Why did you have to retire?
1: Well, my final ever game, which I didn't know at the time, was at the New Den at Millwall, and down by the corner flag, nobody around me. I tore my cartilage, so I had to have an operation on the knee, and there was bone damage. The surgeon found out when he opened up the knee. Another operation followed, and they couldn't cure it. Probably would be able to these days. They'd probably get a few more years out of me.
0: Everything's changed now, hasn't it?
1: Yeah.
0: You know, never mind cartilage injuries, but like cruciate injuries, even when you were a player, they were like, people didn't speak about them in dressing rooms because they were so certain to end your career. Yeah. I think probably the first person I can remember coming back as strong was Alan Shearer, perhaps in the same era as yourself. Someone had developed this way of replacing the cartilage, the ligament, and it saved itself. When you have the retirement forced upon you rather than just coming to the end and playing a few games for Leighton Orient or whatever you would have done, or back to Leicester for a year, which would have been lovely, or whatever, how did you feel? I mean,
1: it was a strange one, Danny, because I actually knew, in the back of my mind, I thought, this is it, because I tried to get back fit. I was running around the track at Highbury and I thought, this doesn't feel right at all. And I actually went up to see Ken Fryer to ask him what would happen if I didn't get back fit, you know, from a financial point of view.
0: He's the Arsenal secretary.
1: He was
0: legendary man.
1: Managing director then he was. Mm-hmm. He'd worked his way right through the club. And he said, no, don't worry, Alan, you're going to be fine. And but I knew I wasn't. And
0: well, Ken's a lot of things, but he's no doctor, is he?
1: No, he was trying to reassure me. Yeah. But we went to China on an end-of-season tour, and I wasn't fit to play, but I thought, I need to go on this trip because I think it's going to be my last one. And I just ended up being kind of a social secretary and having a laugh with the lads and never kicked a ball in anger. And then when I came back, I was given the news. And, you know, you go home and cry your eyes out, really.
0: Did you actually cry?
1: Yes, yeah. You know, 13 years in the professional game, it's when the surgeon tells you that it's all over, it hits hard. And you just wonder what on earth you're going to do. And I suppose what makes it worse, a lot of teammates, the back four, for instance, went on and on and on. And you watch them and you just think, wow, why them and not me? But you just have to knuckle down and get on with things.
0: Well, listen, we'll hear in the next section about your life since ending prematurely your football career, including your time as a journalist and media pundit, which you're still very much at the top of your profession there. You're all listening to the sports programme of the year. I'm still very proud to say that My Sporting Life here on TalkSport. And tonight's studio guest is the former Leicester, Arsenal and England striker, Alan Smith.
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23: Cleaning out for over 4 miles. Actually, anti-clockwise on the M25. An accident has blocked lane 4 between junction 28 for Brentwood and the M11 at junction 27. And queues in Hartford, Jagged South on the A1. An accident partially blocking the carriage road in junctions 8 and 7. That's the Stevenage exit. It's slow in Gloucester. An accident is partially blocking the A38 Finlay Road around Selwyn Road. And queues in West Yorkshire now heading down to Shipley on the A650 Bingley Road. That's partially blocked around the A657 Saltaire Road.
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15: My sporting life on TalkSport.
0: Yeah, but tonight's guest, as you've been hearing, is the remarkable Alan Smith. And Alan, since you brought down the curtain on that professional career back in 1995... you've been very successful. You've enjoyed a career that, you know, a second very successful career. Firstly, as a writer with the Daily Telegraph. And, of course, we see you all the time now on Sky Sports. We see and hear you, should I say,
1: yes.
0: As a pundit. I think that's the wrong word. Pundit is not the right word, is it? You're a professional analyst and presenter of football, aren't
1: that
0: you?
1: That sounds much better, doesn't it?
0: Did you always have sort of journalism, one eye on journalism you were in as a player?
1: I did, actually. Well, towards the end, yeah. And I suppose my education stood me in good stead, and which is something I always tell kids when I go and speak at schools, whatever.
0: Well done you.
1: Because I always had in my mind, I wouldn't mind having a go at writing, and, you know, actually writing rather than speaking to somebody down the phone. And Michael Hart had become a good friend. He used to write for the Evening Standard, very well-known, renowned football writer for many years. And he said, well, when I'd retired, he said, why don't you write a piece about your experiences of retiring, going along to the training ground, picking up your boots for the last time, saying goodbye to your teammates. Just tell us about that. So I wrote that, and it got published in the Standard.
0: And did you write it yourself, or did somebody help you with it?
1: No, I wrote it myself.
0: I'm not suggesting with a joined-up writing, yeah. With the structure and all that, no.
1: No, I mean, that was the whole point, because I wanted to do it myself. So Michael gave me some feedback, but it got in the paper, which is the main thing. And then in that season, after I'd retired, another eight pieces got in.
0: Now, let me ask you a question, Alan. You know, you're a person who's played for England, scored for England. You've played in historic football matches and scored winners in European Cup finals. How did you feel? I know, because I've been through something similar myself. When you first saw your own writing and a picture of your face at the top of a spread in the newspaper.
1: Proud as punch. I really was. And the fact that they were all my own words makes it even better. So that's how I got into the journalist side. And then within a year, the Telegraph had asked me to do something regularly for their Monday paper. The Sky thing, it was a natural progression. I'd been a studio guest on the occasions when I was injured, for instance, for an Arsenal live game. I'd been in the Sky studio. So then I did more and more bits and started working for Soccer Saturday as well. Then I got into the co-commentary, which is a different skill altogether and one which you have to really work on. There's a lot to it, really.
0: And it's also very easy. I mean, I can say this to you because I'm not including you. That co-commentary job, particularly on television, where we can already see what's happening.
1: Yeah.
0: It's very easy to do that job badly.
1: Yeah, well, the finest piece of advice I was given was by Andy Melvin, who's since departed Sky, retired. But he said, Alan, tell us what we can't see. Don't tell us what we can see.
0: So many of your, I'm not saying necessarily Sky, but your people who do that job, repeat what we've just seen with their own eyes.
1: Yeah.
0: I want to know why that's happened. You're the ex-pro, that's why I need to know what's happening on this football pitch.
1: Yeah, and you know, you have to constantly remind yourself of that maximum. Tell us what we can't see. But probably becomes increasingly difficult in these days when, you know, we talk more about football. I think the general public know more about football as well. So coming up with original things to say during the course of a match.
0: They certainly think they know more about it. You know?
1: Yeah.
0: Well, people like me talk about it a lot. We have access to endless replays. You know, can you look at your wristwatch and you can. There was a time, even when you started out in this, where people saw the highlights of games and the odd goal.
1: Mm.
0: Now they can see everything that happens in every game on their toaster. I mean, there's been a remarkable change.
1: Yeah, and people want to know more. They want to know more in-depth analysis, don't they, on the tactical side. And that's why people like my colleague Gary Neville have been so successful, because they can do it.
0: When you were a boy up front at Leicester City, could you ever imagine that yourself and your strike partner, on G. Lineker, would someday rule the waves, the airwaves?
1: Oh, well, I don't. He does. I contribute to them. But no, it's a funny one.
0: Well, it's amazing. He does. He runs things now, doesn't he?
1: Yeah, he does. Yeah, and good luck to him. But it's weird how life works out, Danny, because my personality, I would never have said, was suited to a media career. I'm quite shy. Well, not shy, but, you know,
0: You're not flamboyant like Wrighty,
1: No. And when I was a player, yes, I would speak to the press, but I always tried to make sure they didn't get a headline out of it. I hated really causing any controversy. So it's amazing now that I'm doing what I'm doing.
0: Do you enjoy it?
1: I do. I love it. And it's the best job in the world, aside from playing. Yes, you could be a coach, but I'm not cut out to do that.
0: Well, why? I was going to say, you talk with such... you talk with measured precision about the game. You obviously know what's going on these football matches, Alan. Did you never fancy being a coach?
1: Well, I thought about it, but I knew that the actual nuts and bolts of coaching didn't appeal in terms of going out on a training ground and doing your badges. I knew that that wasn't really my thing. And I suppose half of it as well is the fact that I didn't have to do it. I had an alternative career. I had my writing to do and the television stuff was developing, so I wasn't forced down that route. And it takes over your life if you do get on that road, especially if you're a manager, and I wouldn't really want that. I've been lucky. I've been able to spend a lot of quality time with my family. My girls have grown up now, 24 and 21, but I've been so lucky, because there are only a limited amount of jobs in the media. It's very competitive industry, and you know, I've done well to
0: say that again.
1: Yeah, I've stole a living this long. Let's hope I can do it for a few more.
0: It's radio. Years. We're holding hands now as a support group, Alan and I. And the other thing I'd say about watching you on Sky, just as the game changed hugely from your debut sort of season right through into the formation of the Premier League and the Champions League coming in, the TV presentation, even in the years that you've been doing it, just changed so much. I mean, Sky, BT, where I work as well. It's like working on a space station now. Yes, the technology is extraordinary.
1: Yes, yes. And, you know, being involved in Sky, we have been quite innovative. We've been at the cutting edge of things, and I think they're always trying to develop the year after year. I mean, you can't reinvent the wheel, but you always try to make things a little bit fresh, and I think the people at home enjoy that.
0: Which takes us on to exactly where we are now, start of a new season. And for the first time in a long time, both of your ex-clubs in the Premier League, different circumstances. What would represent a good season for Arsenal? What would represent a good season for Leicester City?
1: Well, Leicester, first of all, obviously a good season is surviving. And you know, what we've seen so far, I think they can. I think they've got a decent chance.
0: They were a team that was used to winning together. They weren't really, I mean, they got some good players. But they, of course, I keep an eye on them as well because I spent 2 years watching them at Filbert Street. Struck me that they, no superstars in that team, even by championship standards, but a very solid unit who believe in each other. They can, it's always the problem, isn't it? When you come up, you're going to get beat somewhere. Chelsea, Arsenal, Liverpool, someone's going to give you a 5-goal hammering. And it's how you say that's only 3 points and move on from there.
1: Well, that's right. It's a mindset, isn't it? You're used to winning in the championship and more often than not, you're losing in the Premier League and you've got to react properly. But I like the way Nigel Pearson has added to the squad. Ujua, the centre forward who scored a great header against Arsenal.
0: I can't believe somebody else. There are lots of other Premier League teams who must have known he was there and could have taken a gamble on him. At a time when we were really short of people who can play up front on their own, and he can.
1: And they service him as well, don't they, from the flanks. So they seem to have a good system in place. They've probably got a bigger budget, in fairness, than Burnley. You know, under Sean Dyche, he's got his one hand tied behind his back.
0: That was a miracle. That was a miracle.
1: Yeah, incredible. But, you know, the stats are good for the top two teams in the Championship surviving in the top flight, which I think is an encouraging thing. And I think we need that in English football. You know, you need those people to be able to come up and actually to be able to cling on. So let's hope they can.
0: And now the perennial question in both the Gunners Arms and the Bank of Friendship. You know all those pubs up Highbury Hill.
1: Yes.
0: What would represent a good season for Arsene Wenger and his gang? They've got the trophy monkey off their back. Now, what do they have to do?
1: Another trophy would be great. I can't see them winning the title. I really can't. They're still a few furlongs behind Chelsea and Manchester City, as well as they've done in the summer transfer window. I think they are. They have moved forward with Danny Welbeck and Sanchez and Callum Chambers. But I still think they are weak in terms of not the back four per se, but protecting the back four as much as anything. A holding midfielder would have been nice, but it's always that extra player. So, yeah, you're looking at another top four finish and maybe they can nick a cup. Unfortunately, I still don't see them as title challengers.
0: Yeah, thanks very much indeed for that. We're heading, I'm afraid, down to the very last knockings of this edition of My Sporting Life, where you've been listening, I hope with the same level of joy as I have, to the thoughts on his life and career of the former England, Arsenal and Leicester centre-forward, Alan Smith.
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1: Hello and welcome back to How's That for a Pod on TalkSport. I'm your host, Sam Ellard, alongside me as cricket lover and NYSD superstar Faraz Noor from season 4 of The Traitors. Georgie Heath couldn't be with us today. She's sunning herself out in Barbados playing beach cricket. Lucky for some, how did she get that gig? Today we're going to discuss a perfect start to life under Joe Root as England pushed aside Pakistan in a 3-0 series win. How would you rate this summer of English cricket? And we'll begin to look ahead to a massive winter. Faraz, how are you, my friend?
16: Good, me, bro. I'm chilling. I had a busy weekend, know, to be fair. Obviously, watching the cricket as well, but I had a bit of a fight-filled weekend as well. Doing some live comms on TalkSport Boxing for Gorilla. That was quite fun, Friday night. And then Saturday, Misfits in Newcastle, mate. That was mayhem.
1: Mate, like, I've seen
16: absolute
1: some
16: mayhem
1: stuff from Misfits on the weekend, which involves fighting, but not in the ring. I mean, what is it about people going to boxing and then wanting to turn into boxers themselves in the concourse? It's obscene stuff, isn't it?
16: Yeah, it's mental. I think obviously there'll be a lot of substance in that, you know what I mean? Mooching about, which probably doesn't help. But I feel it's the crowd as well sometimes that sometimes Misfits brings in and stuff.
1: Yeah.
16: But yeah, you're in Newcastle as well, aren't you? So you're going to get a few Raj people and that sort.
1: A few Raj people. Do you know what that brings back? When you said Raj there, I just had Gaz and Scott from Geordie Shore. Just that was like my childhood, watching them go out trying to pull Raji sort of people, you know.
16: Did you? I never used to watch it.
1: Growing up, Geordie Shore was like, that was like Gaz for me and Scott. And this is quite bad to admit now as a 30-year-old man. They were like my heroes.
16: Oh my god, like, Sam, that's terrible.
1: I was like, these guys are so cool, you know. Like, how do they keep doing it, you know?
16: Sam, that's terrible.
1: No, I'm sort of a little bit tongue in cheek, but Geordie Shore, mate, when that was like prime Geordie Shore. It was a popular show, mate.
16: Yeah, that was like the Love Island, wasn't it, really,
1: yeah,
16: back in the day.
1: Exactly.
16: Like, yeah, that was like the big time telly and that, do you know what
1: How
16: I mean?
1: How were the NTAs?
16: Yeah, they were all right, to be fair. They weren't too bad. Saying that, though, I probably enjoyed Misfits more than the NTAs.
1: Really?
16: You know,
1: but that's quite you, though, isn't it?
16: Yeah, yeah.
1: When I saw the pictures of you on Instagram in your double-breasted suit, you looked like a man that just wanted to be in his kind of, you know, trackies and a jumper, you know?
16: Do you think not? I think double-breast is the way to go, bro.
1: I'm not saying it didn't look good, by the way. You look smart. I'm just saying it didn't feel very you, mate. Like, I can't imagine you coming in to do a How's That for a Pod in a double-breasted suit, you know?
16: Yeah, but I feel as if that's probably a bit over the top. When Georgie's not in Barbados on the beach and she's sat here and, you know, she's
1: hopefully not doing that when she's here, right?
16: She's sat here in her running shorts and that. Yeah, can't be turning up.
1: Now she's not here, suit. I can say this to you. Sometimes the running shorts, I'm like, just put a pair of trackies on, you know?
16: No, bro. Let her. True.
17: Come on, Georgie. I mean, I know we're cashier at Talksport, but come on.
16: No, bro. I can't knock it because she's probably. Mate, she runs all the time, you know. So she's probably coming.
17: Yeah, no, I know, mate. But
16: that.
17: You know, I went to the gym this morning and did 5K. Thanks
16: did
17: for
16: you?
17: Asking. Yeah, actually, I did do 5K.
16: Some boy.
17: No, honestly. Like, there's like one Monday every month where I go to the gym in the morning and I absolutely smash it and I have eggs and avocado for breakfast and I'm like, I'm going to have a good week here. And it's Monday, 4:32 at the time of recording and I've had a really good start to the Monday. I probably will have ruined it by this time tomorrow, but I'm off to a good start for us this week.
16: Why does it go awry though?
17: I don't know. I do know actually. I like eating food that isn't very healthy.
16: No, but you can make healthy food taste nice and that, you know
17: can
16: what
17: you?
16: I mean? Yeah, of course you
17: like
16: can
17: what?
16: Fit it in. Like, do you cook yourself?
17: Well, I put stuff in the oven and microwave.
16: So you don't cook, then
17: no,
16: that's not
17: cook,
16: cooking,
17: yeah,
16: mate.
17: Sure.
16: You know, learn to cook. It's not even hard. Like, just saw some chicken. I can't speak. Shot some chicken in a pan. Shot some chicken in a pan.
17: Yeah.
16: This Chewy's giving me a speech.
17: I know.
16: Impediment,
17: you probably shouldn't broadcast with a Chewy in your mouth if you can't then talk.
16: Yeah, it's like, to be fair, but yeah. I perfected it.
17: I can put a piece of chewing gum, like, under my gum here, have it sat here for 48 minutes, and then I'll be ready to go in 48 minutes.
16: No, I can do that, but
17: it tastes like crap.
16: Chewing it as well, do you know what I mean? So yeah. It's one of them trying to multitask, but I'm trying to master that art. Yeah. But yeah, it just shot stuff in a pan, and then just jobs are good, and do you know what I mean? You can't really complain.
17: I put some eggs in a pan this morning.

0: You're a glass half full way of looking at it. And by the way, have you? We stopped talking about you in cricket. Have you played cricket over the last couple of months or not?
1: Truthfully, I've hardly played this season. You know, it's not been great, mate. You know what? Being honest, we were getting battered every week, right. And I was like, I'd rather spend my Saturdays doing something else. You know what I mean? So
0: right.
1: I just sort of.
0: So sorry. So like you,
1: yeah.
0: And your mates,
1: yeah.
0: They're your mates. These guys that are taking.
1: Yeah, people, yeah, yeah.
0: And you've basically decided just to not play with your mates on a Saturday because they're getting beat.
1: No, but I'd rather just.
0: That is really, really important. Imagine if everyone had that mentality.
1: Instead of playing and get beat, like I'd rather just go watch them and get beat. Do you know what I mean? It makes it a bit more.
0: Why don't
1: enjoyable.
0: You try and play and then help to contribute to not getting beat? That could be.
1: No, that contribution would not be coming from me. That's
0: okay.
1: I'll chip in here and there, but I don't think.
0: So like, this podcast isn't doing very well. You're just going to leave the podcast and be like, well, I'd rather just listen to the podcast and be on the podcast that's not doing very
1: no,
0: well.
1: No, because that's what I enjoy, sitting on the side and talking about things. You know what I mean? But when hands get
0: a bit like the traitors, right? You sat on the side, not doing a great deal.
1: Got me the final, didn't it, bro? You know what I mean? Got me in that helicopter, mate, in the chopper. You know what I mean? Yeah.
0: Did you get a chopper to the NTAs or was it?
1: No, I didn't actually, to be fair, unfortunately. I think they're all out of order.
0: All out of order.
1: All out of order, yeah.
0: Okay. Maybe this time next year, chopper to the NTAs. We better talk about some cricket, although I think we did quite well there. A good 10-minute opener on How's That for a Pod, where we've done anything but talk about cricket. But England for us have won another test match, and we have beaten... Yeah.
1: 3-0, cuz...
0: Yeah. You are... Sorry, I thought you were supporting Pakistan though, right?
1: I support winners, cuz.
0: You support winners, there we go.
1: No, big. No, 3-0, 3-0. Yeah. But no, I do obviously want to see Pakistan do well, but... Yeah. It at least something positive.
0: If you think
1: from
0: your
1: it.
0: Team on a Saturday are a bunch of losers, I dread to know what you think about this current Pakistan team. Pakistan bowled out for 133 in the first innings. They were 26 for 4, 48 for 5. England piled on the runs first innings, had a first innings lead of over 300. 50s for Gay, Brooke, Lawrence, Smith and Robinson. No hundreds in this series for an England player. Pakistan then third innings did something quite remarkable. There were runs at the top of the order for Azan, Shan and Barbar. They all got 50. Masood, 5 away from a century. And then Razula on debut. Remember the name. Batting down at 9. I mean, looking at the still on a scorecard, it looks fake and made up and not real. But I watched it and covered it for TalkSport and it was something remarkable. He smacked 81 of 63 balls. 9 sixes as Pakistan ended up leading England. They scored 449 runs. England needed 130 on day 4 to come back and win the game. They were 0 for 2 and you thought, oh no, surely not. But to be fair, no, England chased it down, 2 down, Root and Cox getting 50. So England won, but the story and what we're probably all going to remember from this whole series really is Razula, no cap, no helmet, charging down the wicket, hitting sixes, felt like village stuff with no hat and no helmet at one point.
1: Mate, he can hit a big ball, can't he, by the way? He can hit a big ball. But yeah, that's what you love, because that's what he'll play back home. Obviously, his first test, first call-up. And he'll just be used to what he's used to. So it was good seeing him, no helmet and that. But mate, like...
0: He hit the ball nicely, didn't he?
1: Yeah, big hits, you know what I mean? He was timing the pants off it, to be honest. It was absolutely class. But it was just good to see Pakistan show a bit of fight and a bit of grit. Like... them getting 400 was probably unheard of before the third test, you know
0: what
1: I mean?
0: They hadn't passed 200 up until that innings there.
1: Yeah, it was mental.
0: 5 innings of scores in the hundreds.
1: It's mental, sort of double laps. It was absolutely unbelievable. Like, it was proper good entertainment, wasn't it? But what was good as well, that top of the order, Shan Masood struggled big time, and he struggled big time for quite a while as well. So I was buzzing to see him. Obviously, it'd have been mint if he got the 100, but I was buzzing to see him in the runs as well, because I really do like him as a player. He struggled a lot recently, but I like him as a player. He speaks well in that. So it was good to see him. Good to see him score runs. But it was good to see Pakistan show a bit of fight and a bit of grit, because that's what you want to see, really. You don't want to just see him get trounced all the time.
0: No. Coming up until that day 3 evening, it was a series that I think we all wanted to kind of forget about quite quickly. Like, it's not going to live long in the memory. I was at Lord's during the second test, and we were having conversations in our commentary box. Is this the worst, one of the worst series that we can ever think of, really? It was kind of at that level. So it was good to see Pakistan ask England some questions. And to be fair, though, for us, the questions that they asked England, I don't think England dealt with it particularly well, did they?
1: No, I think, yeah, obviously, Pakistan getting that 400, the tail wagging a lot, do you know what I mean? I think they ask questions of how they're going to bowl the ball at the tail, do you know what I mean? Because the plans, it's all come unstuck. Like, they look like they run out of ideas a bit at the end. So that is questions that, obviously, England will be asked. And I feel as if They weren't answered very well.
0: No, I think Root's captaincy wasn't great during that kind of partnership. I think they went to short ball tactic, didn't they? When

0: which got Barbar. He and Sean Massu put on a really good partnership, and England tried to bowl kind of, you know, line and length to them for the majority of the innings. They went to the short ball tactic, and I think that was justified because it was a long, long partnership, and it worked because Barbar got out trying to pull a ball, he gloved it down the leg side. They then got another wicket, England, quite quickly, and then they were into kind of the lower order, and it's a long, long tail, isn't it, Pakistan, as we've seen all series. And then I just think they went short again, which they shouldn't have done. So they almost needed to say, we've broken the partnership, the short ball tactics work, let's now go three slips, a gully, kind of almost go to a more traditional field and try and bowl a more traditional line and length. And if we do bowl that kind of line and length to Pakistan's lower order, which has struggled for runs all series, I think that would have given them a better chance of getting wickets. I think they went to the short ball tactic too quickly, a little bit too defensive too quickly. And I think it just made, taking nothing away from obviously Rasula and Mohammad Abbas the Walu, who I don't think he's ever scored 43 runs before in his whole test match career.
1: Nicely, wasn't he?
0: Very, very nicely. I think England panicked a little bit, and I think Joe Root lost control.
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2: 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Get it live at 4. And get the nod. Daily discussion, disruption and dissent on the show that just gets it. TalkSport Drive. All this week from 4 with Giacomo. 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TalkSport 2. 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
11: He's now in the West Midlands, actually south on the M6. A broken down vehicle has closed lanes 3 and 4, approaching Castle Bromwich, Junction 5. And it's slow down Cardiff, actually east on the Grangetown link. An accident partially blocking the carriage road from the A48 at Culverhouse Cross towards the Leckwith Junction. It's slow in Essex, actually north on the M11. An accident has closed the lane from the M25 and Junction 7 for Harlow. And lengthy queues heading towards London on the A2 in Kent. In fact, all traffic being held through Gravesend. Following accident there, just prior to Cobham Services.
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0: All jokes aside, about Pakistan, nobody enjoyed watching this. No. We all wanted England to win, and it was good to see England win. But, you know, I thought it was quite sad that the whole thing was sad, how bad they were, how they didn't put up much of a fight, the kind of farce of sending home head coach, bowling coach, half the squad after the second test match. It all just felt really messy and not a good look for test cricket when you've got Pakistan, who've got a rich history across all formats in cricket, coming to England and being that poor.
1: That's it. Like, it's just such a massive cricketing nation. Do you know what I mean? The rich history when you talk about it in the past. So it is a bit sad. I feel as if obviously coming out of this third test now, they still got beaten and well beaten as well. But at least you've got a little shining light that they did show a bit of grit, especially Rizulla as well. Star boy coming
0: and
1: out.
0: And he got root as well. That was his first wicket as well, which is not a bad first wicket.
1: I know, not a bad wicket. I like it. I like watching him as well.
0: He's a bit of a character
1: quite,
0: as well, isn't
1: he? Yeah. Even when he took the last wicket in the, I think it was the first or second innings, he was proper fired up for it. Yeah. Do you know what I mean? When they've just conceded, 400 odd runs, he was proper fired up.
0: I can't profess to say that I know everything about the kind of players waiting in the wings for Pakistani cricket, but I just call Shaheen Shah Afridi and Nasim Shah and say, lads, I know it's been a little while, but come on, back you come. Get Shaheen Shah Afridi in the nets, get him working on that left arm swing, left arm C, quick, Yorkers. Shaheen Shah Afridi can't at this stage of his career surely just be discarded from test match cricket.
1: Yeah, you'd like to think so, wouldn't you, really? Because at the time, he was a strike bowler.
0: One of the best in the world,
1: you know, he was a strike bowler, absolutely class. But I don't know, if you never know what the PCB are doing, mate. Do you know what I mean? So he might be out of whack, but then if he is performing, they probably just wouldn't pick him anyway. So you never really know. Yeah. It's weird, mate. Like, it's so weird how this. It's not true. It's not even weird how they select people. Just select people on who they are and probably who they know and stuff. Do you know what I mean? It's a strange one.
0: In the next part of the show, we're going to go through every player and kind of do a little ranking and have a little chat about where they're at. But just throw you one name. Five players got 50 for England in our first innings. One of those was Emilio Gay.
1: My boy.
0: Yeah, you're happy with that, aren't you? We spoke about him going into this test match, averaging kind of early 20s. That he maybe needed runs to kind of, you know, get himself on that plane to South Africa. I think I know the answer to this question, but you think he's done enough?
1: Yeah, 100%, mate, 100%. To be honest, even though obviously he did need the runs and he needed them badly, but even if he didn't, I'd have took him anyway. Because I do. I think.
0: What do you like about him?
1: I think his temperament's absolutely class. Like, I think his temperament's really well. I think he complements Ben Duckett as well, because he's someone who can just hold the crease, whereas Duckett is obviously can score runs quite quick, but he might not be there for a long time, you know what I mean? He might be there for a good time instead of a long time. Saying that, he has adjusted a bit after Bazball, I think. But yeah, you don't know how long he's going to be there. But I think Gay technically is good. I think his temperament is what you need. You just need someone to occupy the crease, really. So I really do like him. But getting them runs as well, and the way he got them, it was quite a gritty
0: innings. Hard-fought runs, aren't they?
1: Yeah, he grafted for them. Like, they didn't come easy. So I think that's always really good to see. Again, it is against Pakistan. So it's how much can you take
0: Rabada,
1: away?
0: Rabada, Jansen, Cummins, Stark, Hazelwood, all to come in the next year.
1: I know, how much can you take away from it? But at least that'll leave him in good stead and give him a bit of confidence, do you know what I mean? Of course, if he got more than 60 and even converted it, that would have been absolutely brilliant. But I think you will really start to see now whether he can be a mainstay at the top of the order for England.
0: I think he should open South Africa.
1: Oh, yeah,
0: 100%.
1: I really do.
0: I think, I'm not saying if he got dropped, they would go back to Zach Crawley. But if you just look at what we had before Emilio Gay. Like, Zach Crawley in South Africa against Rabada Jansen, you know he's going to drive a couple through the offside and nick off on 20. I think with the way Gay sets up and how sort of technically assured he looks, I could see him getting through that new ball. And I think that he showed grit. I think he showed determination. I think he showed temperament. And I think England have needed an opener like him for a long, long time. He's played 6 test matches. And of course, he would have loved to have had that big score. But I think he's shown more than enough as a test match player that England should invest in him and give him time. Now, Zach Crawley, who was again the previous opener, had way too long at the top of the order. But I'm always of the opinion you should give them a game or two too many as opposed to a game or two less, because I think it'd be harsh after 6 test matches to drop him. And I think he deserves that opportunity in South Africa. Jordan Cox, with the bat, got more runs. And again, he looks like he belongs at number 3.
1: Yeah.
0: But he had to keep wicket because Jamie Smith hurt his finger in the first innings. And again, having to stand up quite a lot to Ollie Robinson, I thought his keeping looked really, really good and really, really assured. He kept really well for us.
1: Serious, mate. I think his keeping was absolutely spot on. He passed the eye test. He was absolutely class. To be honest, I think he might be a better keeper than Smith. I know from looking at him,
0: I think Smith kept well on the foot. I think Smith really struggled in the winter. I think his keeping with Sarah Taylor coming in, who we're a big fan of on this podcast, he got better against Pakistan.
1: 100%. Like, Sarah Taylor is one of the best, to be fair. Do you know what I mean? So that tutelage will obviously help. But
0: what are you laughing at?
1: I'm not laughing, mate. Do you know what I mean? She's absolutely class.
0: I don't know what you mean, no.
1: No, but what do you call it? Yeah, I think is you put me off track, you.
0: I don't know what
1: but
0: you
1: no, Smith. Smith obviously kept really well this test, especially stood up to Robbo. But I just think Cox is a bit better. And I'd have been asking questions personally if Smith didn't score runs. Would you just do a little straight swap? But Smith did score runs, and he'll keep himself in the side and that.
0: I'm a massive fan of Smith with the bat and how he bats the tail. Yeah. And I still think Smith's our keeper. Smith's our keeper at number seven. And I think Cox is a good backup option. And look, we're going to talk more individually in the next part of the show, but I like Cox at three. And again, I know Smith had a poor winter, but he kept better in the first two tests against Pakistan. And we know how good, we know how destructive he can be with the bat, a little bit lower down the order. Last question on the summer, are England in a better place now than what we were 6 months ago?
1: Yeah, I think they definitely are in a better place, but to be honest, it's probably harder not to be. Do you know what I mean? Yeah, because obviously it was as close to rock bottom as you can get, to be honest. So obviously they've had a bit of a change around with Stephen Fleming coming in now, and Baz taking over just the white ball side. But I think, yeah, this win will obviously do them good confidence wise as well. But I think they are in a bit of a better place. So it'll just be interesting. This South Africa series is going to be
0: tasty. Yeah, I think back to what you said, we're in a miles, miles better place. The end of the Baz Ball era was an absolute mess, an absolute farce, and we touched on it at the start of the summer, but they really should have made this change after the winter, and they should have given whoever the head coach would have been, they should have started in the New Zealand series. I love the way we batted, because we still showed attacking intent at the right moments, but they also weren't afraid. If Mohammed Abbas was bowling beautifully with a new ball and there was plenty of swing or plenty of movement, they weren't afraid to leave balls and to defend balls. And I think Jordan Cox was a really good example of that. He's got all the shots in the world, but again, at number three, at first shot, he also wasn't afraid to get through tricky moments and get through tough moments. And there wasn't, if I say to you right now, Brooke or Duckett, is there one sort of stupid moment, stupid dismissal that stands out? There wasn't. They still scored at around four and a half and over, which is a good thing, but they also just didn't do anything stupid. I think that is what we've all wanted. Play your strokes when necessary, but also it's called Test cricket for a reason. And as we saw in the Ashes, they didn't at any point want to try and get through a Mitchell Stark spell. It was just attack, attack, attack, get out, get out, get out.
1: 100%. That's why it's Test cricket, because you're supposed to graft, it's supposed to test you. And we can't just go gung ho all the time, and then if it doesn't work, they'll just throw your wicket away. I think the only time I can really think of is obviously Brooks run out. But again, that's nothing. It's not like, it's not a stupid shot, do you know what I mean? He's looking to rotate strike.
0: He's charging down the wicket first ball.
1: Yeah,
0: he's
1: looking to rotate
0: strike.
1: It's good intent. And to be fair to him as well, Pakistan's fielding was a bit shoddy, so probably banking on that.
0: You mentioned the word intent there. Do you think you showed enough intent at the round table towards the back end of your time on the traitors?
1: I think I showed more intent towards the back end, to be honest. Do you know what I mean? I think at the start, I was probably a bit quieter and I tried to keep my head below the parapet and then boom, burst on the scene.
0: Yeah.
1: Burst on the scene, bro. And burst back off it.
0: Yeah, very, very quickly. final question. Pitches. Stuart Broad was very critical on TV after the series that we basically need better wickets for the Ashes next summer, and that it shouldn't just be as simple for bowlers who, you know, aren't express pace to kind of land the ball and just get that nip. It was obviously a summer largely dominated by ball. Yeah. We've seen that by some of Pakistan's low scores. What have you made of pitches overall, and how are you thinking about that going into next summer's Ashes?
1: I think obviously some of the pitches haven't been great, as seen by some of the dismissals, like Gaye's dismissal, where it just rolled at lots. Like,
0: oh, that was a stonker.
1: Yeah, that's not good. And obviously it's same in New Zealand as well. But I don't really understand his point of it has to be express pace, like, because then you're disregarding the complete. That's a skill. Do you know what I mean? If you don't have that pace, you have to use other skills and use other assets. It's knowing where to land it, where movement will come off the pitch and things like that. And again, it's another test for a batsman. So I feel as if them comments are a bit straight. I don't agree with them.
0: You kind of just want that right balance in the middle, don't you? Yeah. I know it might be the obvious answer, but you don't obviously want a wicket where you just land it and it goes zhun that way and zhun that way. And also you don't want 500 to play 500 because that's really boring cricket. You kind of want something in it for the bowlers. But, you know, if it also then maybe does get better as the match goes on, and then possibly on day five, if it's sunny, there's a little bit of spin and a bit of turn. That's kind of almost the perfect test match wicket, isn't it? You kind of want just a good contest between bat and ball. And possibly maybe at times this summer, it did feel like it was maybe more lean towards the bowling side of things.
1: Yeah, no, you're right there. Obviously, it's a sensible one, isn't it, to say you just want a bit in it for both.
0: Yeah.
1: But if it was to lean on one side, I would prefer it to lean to a bowling side anyway, because I feel as if that's more entertaining. Like, it isn't fun really watching both teams put on like 400, no. 500, 600 all no. the time. Like, you want to see wickets, do you know what I mean? And you want to see a bit of needle and people getting fired up. And again, yeah, I just think that obviously you want a bit in it for both, but it's a skill to know where to land it and know how to use the pitch as well. And again, it's another test for the batsman. So yeah, obviously you'd love to see better pitches than that, but I think them comments sometimes are a bit
0: just call Brody out now.
1: I know, do you even know what you're talking about, bro? Have you even played cricket? Not true. They can't be saying that, can I, mate?
0: Hope that gets clipped up and sent to Stuart Broad. Test cricket then. Done this summer, mate.
1: I know.
0: How you feeling, bro?
1: Test cricket's done. Obviously, I would have liked Pakistan to show a bit more fight in that. Yeah. But, bro.
0: Mate, a win's a win, mate. 3-0. England are back.
1: Do you reckon?
0: We're back, mate.
1: Do you reckon?
0: Probably not, but we'll say it.
1: Yeah. No, the winner will be tasty, though. Warning, true.
0: South Africa away.
1: Be serious,
0: Bangladesh
1: mate.
0: Bangladesh away, mate.
1: Oh.
0: Turning decked in Bangladesh.
1: Proper, mate.
0: A one-off test in Australia.
1: Yeah, it'll be... It'll be fun. It actually will be fun.
0: Well, before we forget about test cricket, we are going to, in a few minutes' time, look back at the summer, and we're going to, you know, very classic thing to do. We're going to be grading the England players from this summer. Who's done well? Who hasn't done well? Who's going to South Africa? Who's not? That's up next on How Is That for a Pod?
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0: It's How's That for a Pod. Sam Ellard and Faraz Nora with you. There's no Georgie Heath today. She is in Barbados living her best life. Are you okay without Georgie? Do you reckon we're holding down the fort okay?
1: Yeah, I think we're doing all right. But you know what? We're doing ratings. What would you rate Georgie's trip out of 10?
0: I'm not, that's a 10 out of 10, isn't it?
1: Yeah.
0: It's literally a 10 out of 10.
1: I know, that is crazy, innit? Do you know what I mean? Yeah. Like, that, I just don't understand how she, how she's managed that. That is so
0: Who's
1: good.
0: Who's her agent?
1: Oh, bro, serious? Yeah. I reckon it's Georgie herself.
0: I think it might be.
1: Georgie@hotmail.com, do you know what I mean? Just come to Georgie@hotmail.com for inquiries, and I reckon she's straight on it, mate.
0: What's yours? For us and the traitors, 123, hotmail.com.
1: Might be serious, that name, you know what I mean? I can't be giving my government email like that, bro.
0: What if someone wants to call, what if someone watching this right now thinks he's really, really good and really, really talented, I want to contact him and offer him lots of work and make him really rich?
1: Oh, yeah, truth, go Laura@ttmanagement.co.uk or just email me personally. Should I give my email sounding it? fnewell156@hotmail.com. Am I allowed to do that?
0: Yeah, I don't see why not.
1: It's just, truth. It's, I might be getting loads of, might be getting loads of spam now.
0: Yeah. Tongue tie media though. Good lad, fair play. This week we are bringing you a very special version of For Rank. Basically just means that I can get involved, because otherwise I feel a little bit left out.
1: Who's involved?
0: A little bit lonely. We are both going to be giving a ranking out of 10 for all of the England players that have played 3 or more tests this summer. Bit harsh on Sonny Baker, a bit harsh on Matt Fisher, but we move. Also, when I was looking back at the whole summer, mate, the New Zealand series feels like it was like 7 years ago.
1: Oh.
0: I'm almost looking back thinking, I don't remember that happening.
1: No, it does,
0: like,
1: feel
0: I don't remember Brendan McCullum being the test head coach. Like, no. Did that actually happen?
1: No, I remember that, bro.
0: Did that happen?
1: I think we all remember that.
0: Did Ben Stokes do that thing where he retired mid-test match, then took a wicket, then opened the batting? Did that happen this summer? I feel like I was 7 when that happened for us.
1: Do you reckon? Like when Graham Swan was playing in that, do you know? When I was 6.
0: No, you probably were though, bro.
1: Nah, truthfully, I reckon I'd have been a tad older than that, do you know what I mean? Yeah.
0: Okay, let's not have this conversation again. Okay, let's go one. We've got about 10 players here, give or take. First up, Ben Duckett. Got England's only century of the whole summer. One century from an England player in 6 test matches. Didn't manage to reach 20 against Pakistan, averaging 8. How are you ranking Ben Duckett?
1: I am going to give him a 6. 6. What's so funny about that?
0: Mate, he
1: 6,
0: averaged
1: 6.5.
0: In 50% of the summer, he averaged 8.
1: Yeah, no, but...
0: And you're giving him a 6.5.
1: No, but the New Zealand series...
0: He averaged 8 against Pakistan.
1: Now look at the New Zealand series, mate, you know what I mean? I'm a glass half full kind of guy as well.
0: He averaged 8 against Pakistan and he still gets a 6.5. That's hilarious.
1: I'm a glass half full kind of guy, do you know what I mean?
0: That's almost disrespectful to Ben Duckett. He'd be disgusted that you've given him a 6.5.
1: What do you mean, mate? He averaged
0: 26 this summer and you've given him a 6.5.
1: Right, bro. I'd rather see him score runs against better opposition than struggle against worse opposition, do you know what I mean?
0: So what's that got to do with anything?
1: Of course it does. At least he scored runs against New Zealand, who have a really good attack. Do you know what I mean?
0: Okay, so Ben Duckett averaged 26 with the bat and 8 against Pakistan.
1: What did you give him?
0: Nearly gets a 7. I think my rating's generous. I'll give him a 4. Because 4. Ben Duckett is a really good player and he is so much better than a 26 average. He averages in his early 40s for the majority of his career as an opening bat. So when you average 40 and go down to mid-20s, that's way below his best. Who'll be the first to admit that?
1: Do you reckon I've been a bit too nice in these rankings then?
0: Yeah. Well, right, What?
1: Shall I be a bit more cutthroat?
0: No. You do, you know, don't now, you know, don't just, you do you, okay? I'm allowed to disagree with you.
1: Oh, that's
0: it's called broad. Conversational. Pretend we're at the round table. This is a round table, to be fair, isn't it? I'll kick off with Emilio Gay. Again, an average of 24. He did pass 50 on a couple of occasions. I've given him a little bit better of a ranking than Ben Duckett because he was on debut. There was hard-fought runs. He should have shined off the new ball. And I think that he's showing potential. But again, an average of 24, need to get better. I've given him a 5.
1: Yeah, I give him a 5.5. What, you're shaking your head up, mate?
0: Are you sure you haven't changed it?
1: What, you shaking?
0: I heard you gave him a 9 in the green room.
1: What, are you shaking your head at? All right, I got a bit pre... I give him 6.5, actually.
0: Did you? Keep me ranking.
1: All right, bro. I give him a 6.5.
0: If Ducky gets a 6.5, then don't you go...
1: Yeah, I give him a 6.5, and I just think, obviously, that innings... I liked him against New Zealand, me. I thought he performed decent against that. He looked well in that, do you know what I mean? And obviously he struggled against Pakistan, but then got them runs in the last test.
0: Duckett and Gay opening in South Africa.
1: Yeah, defos.
0: Jacob Bethel was saying the knee injury in the ODI series that ruled him out of the whole series against Pakistan. Against New Zealand, 6 innings, 103 runs, an average of 17. What are you giving him?
1: I'll give him a 4. Because obviously, like 17, just not great. Do you know what I mean? It's not ideal. He took wickets though against New Zealand. So.
0: He got a few, didn't he?
1: Yeah, somehow. He took wickets. Like,
0: I mean, 6 innings, 103 runs. I've given him a 2. It's just not a lot of runs, is it? But again, so In fact, we'll maybe have this conversation after we go through the whole batting order. Jordan Cox, 7 innings, 306 runs, an average of 51, a high score of 73. Showed real class against Pakistan. He replaced Jacob Bethell in the lineup. I've given him an 8 out of 10. I really like what I saw. I touched on in the first part of the show. You can tell he's got all of the shots. He plays a lot of franchise cricket. What I liked, though, most about him was his ability in tough conditions at times against bowlers that were moving the ball. He looked composed. He looked safe. Ollie Pope always looked a little bit frantic, didn't he, bless him? You almost thought Ollie Pope was going to nick off. And there was that mad stat, wasn't it, of how many times he kind of gets out before facing 20 balls in his innings. I think Cox looked like a man that belonged at number three in the test order.
1: I also give him an 8 out of 10. I think he looked absolutely class. I think he passed the eye test. I think, again, like just the way, and his keeping as well, mate. His keeping was top spot. But we will have this conversation later on, but I think at three, he did look quite comfortable. Again, it is against Pakistan, but I'd like to see him, how he manages at three against better opposition as well. So I thought really exciting to see Coxie do well.
0: Joe Root?
1: I give Root a 6 out of 10. I give Root a 6 out of 10. I think in New Zealand, he was all right. Pakistan, he struggled a bit, to be fair. I think his captaincy as well was a bit, in this series, was a bit, obviously going back to always bowling at the tail ends and things. It was a bit of a hard one to do. His New Zealand captaincy wasn't good when he came in his interim. He didn't manage that. Was that one session, wasn't it, in the morning, mate?
0: Oh, when they put on 100 runs, and he went short ball tatting and he bowled off for Archie.
1: Yeah, absolutely off it. So I think it was a couple of innings in against New Zealand that saved him. But yeah, I gave him a 6 out of 10.
0: Yeah, I gave him a 5. And, you know, an average of 33 is kind of, we've been so lucky with Joe Root that he always just seems to average 50 in everything he does. So no century this summer for him. High score of 77. But the LBW, we've got 10 LBWs in 14 innings, obviously, would maybe be a bit of a worry for him. But I gave him a 5. Again, he capped him relatively well, I think, throughout the Pakistan series. But obviously, going to South Africa, going to Australia, will need Joe Root to score more runs. Harry Brook, an average of 43 this summer, 432 runs in 10 innings, the highest run scorer of the summer, average 53 against Pakistan. I gave him a 6, and maybe I could have given him a 7, but yeah, I put down a 6 for Brook. Again, I have Root and Brook in such high esteem that, like, Harry Brook seemed to score a century in every test match against Pakistan, so maybe that's why I've marked him down a little bit.
1: I do get you there, to be fair, but then is it fair to hold him in different regard to how you're rating others as well? Do you know what I mean? Because of the quality. Do you think that's fair?
0: Yeah, that's fair.
1: Fair enough. I give him an 8, me. I give him an 8, because when you look at his average and stuff, you can't relate.
0: He didn't score 100 this summer.
1: Yeah, but I feel as if he had some important innings as well. Do you know what I mean? Especially that last innings against Pakistan. Yeah, I know he threw his wicket away. But
0: did we see a clear change, though, with Harry Brook in terms of mindset of temperament against Pakistan? How important is that going to be for England moving forward?
1: Yeah, 100%, because when you look at Brook, talent-wise, he's probably he's the most talented batsman in the squad. Do you know what I mean? He is the most talented batsman in the squad. He's got every shot in the book. And I feel as if he comes off, England are in an absolutely unbelievable position. So I feel as if when he sort of might hold more value to his wicket, you can't really go wrong. So it's nice to see him sort of adjust well like that and not just throw his wicket away.
0: Dan Lawrence, 4 innings, 187 runs, an average of 46. He passed 50 on 2 occasions. I've given him an 8. I think he scored important runs lower down the order. The last time he played test cricket was when he opened against Sri Lanka, and he almost felt like he was sent out there with a hiding to nothing in a position that he's not used to. He looked much more comfortable lower down the order, got a slightly different technique, but he scored runs, passed 50 on a couple of occasions. I think he looked really, really solid.
1: I also give him an 8 out of 10 as well. I think, again, he looked really solid. Just to echo everything that you said, to be fair, he had an opportunity and he's took it. Obviously, it would have been nice to see him convert them runs, but you still have to score them runs to convert in the first place. So I thought he performed well, and it was, again, good to see. And it's good to have like the lads scoring the runs like Lawrence and Coxie, to have them conversations of who can we leave, because ultimately that means lads performing well. Do you know what I mean?
0: So good headaches to have, aren't they? Also 350s, by the way, not 2 for Dan Lawrence. So maybe even better than I thought. Okay, then England's top 6 for South Africa first test. What's it going to be?
1: England's top 6. I think it should be obviously Duckett and Gay opening. Number 3, I'd have Cox in. Then you've got Root in at 4. Brook in at 5, and then 6, I would go with Bethell.
0: Exactly the same as me, yeah.
1: Yeah.
0: And I would have Smith at 7 as well, keeping sure. Yeah, I think that'd be the way to go. And again, I know Dan Lawrence did well, but Jacob Bethell has to come in for somebody because we know he's such a good player. I think Emilio Gay has done enough to justify opening again and giving him a longer run. And if it comes down to Cox and Lawrence, I just edge Cox over Lawrence. What will then be interesting, if it is Bethel for Lawrence, do England keep Cox at three and bring Bethel in at six? Because, of course, Bethel has played his test cricket at three. I just really like the look of Cox at three. I think he looks safe. I think he looked assured. Looks like he's got the temperament, the technique to get through the new ball. And I just wonder, would Jacob Bethel benefit from not having to come in one down? Would he look? Because again, he had to, when he came into the test, he was batting three. He was batting higher than where he used to bat when he used to play for Warwickshire. Yeah. So I wonder whether he might enjoy, you know, batting lower down the order. And of course, I know that would mean at times he has to bat with the tail, possibly. But I think because he's such a good stroke player, and we know how good he is as a white ball player, if he does at times have to bat lower down the order, I think he'd be really, really good at that because he's got all the shots in the world. He could play a little bit more aggressive. I wonder if we might see the best of Jacob Bethel batting a little bit lower down the order.
1: That, you've literally took the words right out of my mouth. I just think that batting at six might give him a bit more freedom. And as you say, people might say, oh, he's batting with the tail. But I think like he's good enough. He's able to kick on more than Jordan Cox is, I believe. Do you know what I mean? So I feel as if him batting with the tail, it wouldn't really trouble him too much. And I think the tail would be happy to obviously bat around him as well.
0: Is he under a bit more pressure now, though, because of Lawrence and Cox coming in and scoring runs? Or do you think he's got enough credit in the bank?
1: Yeah, I think he's like England's star boy, and he's like the project that they've invested a lot into him. So I think he sort of will be safe. Obviously, Lawrence and Cox scoring runs will ask questions.
0: Jamie Smith,
1: all rating. Oh yeah, going back to the rating.
0: We have to finish this off. Sorry.
1: I'll give Jamie Smith a. So I'll give him an 8 here. I did give him an 8, but I'm going to redact it and give him a 7 instead.
0: Okay.
1: I'm going to give him a 7.
0: Okay. I'd love to know what you're going to give Ollie Robinson, by the way, if some of these boys averaging 30 with their bat are getting 8s and 7s.
1: Yeah, no, to be fair, that probably was a bit silly. So I'm going to give Jamie Smith a 7. I think his keeping, obviously, against New Zealand, it wasn't the greatest, but it's come on a lot more. He kept well against Pakistan this series.
3: Straight talking and straight to the point.
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0: It is How's That for a Pod. Faraz Noor and Sam Elod are with you. Faraz, the county championship is bubbling nicely. We've got two games left. Three teams are separated by 5 points. Somerset, Notts and Warwickshire enter the final two games with, all a great chance of winning it. None of the sides play each other. A little bit of a shame, but Somerset, remarkably, one of only three counties never to have been crowned champions. Between 2001 and 2019, they finished runners-up on 6 occasions. Nottinghamshire are looking to retain. All three sides won the week just gone. Warwickshire hammered Glamorgan by an innings and 257 runs. They bowled them out for 69 and 65, which is remarkable. Chris Wokes opening the bowling with Ethan Bamber, who I predicted Anna Ryan Donald, didn't I? Making a white ball debut, which he's going to do. Ethan Bamber for Warwickshire. Let's talk about Ollie Robinson being that kind of, you know, slower bowler, but gets plenty of movement. Ethan Bamber, watch out for him. Somerset beat Leicestershire and then Notts beat Hampshire. Ollie Stone, by the way, took 6 for 28 against Hampshire. He's taken 25 wickets in his last 4 games. So when we speak about fast bowlers going to South Africa, Ollie Stone, I think, will be in the mix for that. 2 games to go, 3 teams, 5 points. Please no rain. Let it not rain for the next 2 weeks. Because then it can rain all winter. I don't know about that.
1: Okay. Not all winter, bro.
0: You know the point I'm trying to make though for us. It's set up nicely, mate, isn't it?
1: Yeah, that's what you want in it towards the back end of the season as well. Because sometimes you can get like these nothing games and it's just a bit of a chore to watch. And even for the lads, it'll be a chore to play and stuff. You know what I mean? But when you've got three teams vying for position, mate, you can't complain.
0: Just
1: do
0: what you do and just don't play. Just rock up and watch on the side of the pitch. Just be like, yeah, we're not very good.
1: Just have lunch and have tea.
0: I can't be bothered to play today.
1: Just have lunch and have tea. Yeah. Not a bad day. You know what I mean? Spectator sport, bro.
0: It is a great spectator sport.
1: You know what I mean?
0: Who's your money on?
1: I reckon. I seen Wokesy talking earlier about how hard it is to win in that, and I just think that a fire in that. Go Warwickshire.
0: For the romantic side of me, I'm going to go for Somerset.
1: Oh, yeah.
0: I mean, surely it's got to happen sooner rather than later. And what I love is players like Tom Abel, Lewis Gregory, Craig Overton, Jack Leach, are kind of players that have been with them throughout a lot of those kind of second place finishes and near misses. So I'm going to go Somerset. Hopefully Somerset can get over the line. In terms of the fixtures coming up this midweek, Somerset are playing, where are Somerset? They're at Yorkshire, all three teams away from home. Somerset at Yorkshire, Notts at Sussex, Warwickshire at Essex. In Div 2, Durham promoted with 2 games to go. I mean, probably one of the most convincing promotion charges I've seen in a long time. Am I good? If they can keep the majority of this team together, they'll have a great chance of winning it next year.
1: Yeah, that's what it is.
0: Are you proud of the boys?
1: Yeah, of course, mate. Always proud. But that's what you see when you look at the team. It's absolutely stacked in it. So it'll be good to see how they get on in Div 1 next year.
0: Yeah.
1: And again, if you're having like another competitive year as we're having this year, imagine that adding Durham to the fold as well. It's just class, you know what I mean, for the county championship as well. Like, it's just so good for the progression of it and things like that. So yeah.
0: And also, like, obviously they won, and I'm sure there was a, you know, I'm guessing there was a celebration involved. And we've seen nothing, no, you know, which is, everyone's behaved themselves, which is good to see, right?
1: To be fair though, it might just be that the lads might not be getting as much attention as the England lot. Do you know what I mean? So they might be having the same
0: celebrations. I reckon Ben Stokes probably gets a bit of attention even if he's not playing.
1: Yeah, possibly that's right there, yeah. To be fair. But he might be just... I know he likes a Mackey's order, doesn't he? So he might
0: Who
1: be in
0: Mackey's. Who doesn't love a Mackey's, though, right?
1: He might be in Mackey's a bit
0: I love
1: earlier,
0: a Mackey's, mate. Look, we're obviously happy that we're here, aren't we? You know, together, just me and you, the boys. Normally, though, Georgie Heath is here and she's sat there and she's, you know, keeping us all in check. She's currently in Barbados on a beach. I don't actually know what she's doing.
1: Work as well.
0: Yeah, but what work?
1: Inverted commas.
0: What work is she doing on the beach in Barbados?
1: Nothing.
0: No.
1: She's
0: not working.
1: She was there for 4 days.
0: Yeah.
1: As part of work. And she played for 1 day, I swear.
0: Yeah, yeah.
1: Like, where's the work there?
0: No, that's what I'm saying. That's the point that I was
1: Hardest working woman in cricket, by the way.
0: Apparently, yeah. By the way, ever since that's come on our screen, I thought she hasn't actually been that busy. Like, at the start of the summer, she was all over the place. And then she basically is just, like, catering with her mum and stuff.
1: It's like the opposite of manifestation, isn't it? Might be a bit of evil eye in that. You know what I mean? Thought she'd been a bit too busy. Give her a rest.
0: Well, come on then, Georgie. Make us really, really jealous. Here is Georgie Heath in beautiful Barbados.
8: Morning, team. No idea if this sounding is any good, but there's still quite a lot of rum punch in my system, so that could be the problem. Checking in from Barbados, just finished playing the Beach Cricket Blast yesterday. We did get knocked out in the quarterfinals, but one of the most ridiculous cricket tournaments I've ever played in. So five overs aside, five balls and over, obviously no shoes. You have these unreal bats that make a wonderful noise. Basically, if it hits the bat, it goes flying into the sea, six. Even I hit sixes. So really, really good fun. Went off to the CPL last night, and an atmosphere like you've never seen, even though it was a dead rubber, and actually they only had to chase 100 to win. Ridiculous. So I'm going to go to the Eliminator game on Wednesday, and I will drop some videos from there too, because you can just hang out in the party zone, and there's people, I don't think health and safety is a thing. There's people, you turn around and someone is spitting fire just behind you, and someone else is dressed for a carnival, and then there's people just handing out random beers and random rum punch. And you know what? That is how we should all be watching cricket. Caught up with what was going on with England-Pakistan as well. Good to see a bit of resistance from Pakistan after a while. So I guess a positive for them there. And also good to see Joe Root in the runs. I have absolutely nothing for Heath Ledger this week, other than I would like to play more beach cricket, and I would like to have the weather of Barbados all the time. And what else do I have? Yeah, not a lot, basically. So I've got absolutely nothing to sledge on this week because, you know what, I can't be... You know what? Weather's a bit rubbish today, and I have a day where I don't have to go and play cricket. I've got this, and that's not cool. So that's what I'm sledging about this week. But basically, I have absolutely nothing because this has been the most ridiculously cool, fun weekend of my life. Rum punch. It's no joke. Be warned, kids. I think even the England team might struggle with this. Oh.
0: Looks good, doesn't it, mate?
1: Looks incredible. Honestly, I've never seen a beach like it.
0: I've been to Barbados twice before with TalkSport, and it's like, you know, when if people tell you that the beaches are nice and it's a great place to be, et cetera, et cetera, et cetera, like it's 100 times better than you could even imagine in your head. It's basically just like beaches and then a couple of cricket grounds.
1: What? No.
0: That's basically it. That's you've my memory said, of Barbados.
1: You've
0: a beach everywhere and then the Kensington Oval.
1: You've just said the beaches, it's basically like beaches. What kind of description is that?
0: What do you mean? No, I'm saying all of Barbados, everywhere you go in Barbados, you're just surrounded by a lovely beach, mate.
1: What, everywhere?
0: Yeah, I mean, I'm slightly exaggerating to try and prove a point, but you take the
1: fancy,
0: point.
1: You fancy taking me, like?
0: Not really. I feel like I enjoy being here with you for a couple of hours on a Monday afternoon. I reckon if I had to like be with you for 10 days in Barbados, I reckon it might be like, I'm looking forward to going home now.
1: Really, bro?
0: I don't know. What do you think? Do you feel the same about me?
1: No, I think we'd get on quite well away. Do you know what I mean? I feel as if like, when you start getting the Mackey's orders in though on Uber Eats and that, if they have Uber Eats in Barbados, then...
0: I don't think they do, bro.
1: No, don't they? Then we'll get on fine.
0: Mate, we won't be eating Mackey's in Barbados.
1: Oh, we'll be eating like proper fish.
0: Mate, we'll
1: that.
0: Be on the TalkSport expenses, mate. So we'll be eating in the top restaurants and then fish. Try and put it through and hope for the best. Do you
1: like
0: know what
1: fish?
0: I mean? Yeah, I love fish, bro.
1: Yeah, we'll have fresh fish in that.
0: I have to stop saying the word bro, by the way. It's not me. And I say bro when I'm with you because you say bro.
1: Well, I'm not your bro.
0: You are, but I'm like 30.
1: Brother.
0: Yeah.
1: Yes,
0: brother. Also, what I find hilarious about all of this is she's literally in Barbados doing cricket stuff. And okay, she sent us that video. But like, you could have like, apparently she's doing an interview with Carlos Brathwaite.
1: Remember
0: but,
1: the name?
0: Yeah, him. I know. Those sixes against Ben Stokes. But I'll believe it when I see it. Who was it the other? She kept like, DJ Bravo.
1: Yeah, DJ Bravo. Like, and she's just doing this all week.
0: No, she kept saying, I'm really good mates with him.
1: Yeah,
0: well,
1: I think...
0: where is he? Well, where's DJ Bravo?
1: She might be being a bit selfish and just keeping it myself. Do you know what I mean? You might be like,
0: and do what with it?
1: Dancing lessons. DJ. For the audio listens, I'm moving my arms back and forth as DJ Bravo or DJ.
0: Mate, I'll be honest with you, that was possibly the worst moment you've had on this podcast.
1: Mate,
0: was just pathetic.
1: That's what he does.
0: You know, well, he does with a little bit more rhythm and swag, doesn't he?
1: Yeah, but I can't get up because then the mic won't capture the DJ.
0: Maneuver the mic so they can capture the DJ?
1: No, that's too much effort, that. Do you know what I mean? That's probably...
0: Right, I'll do the DJ while you do the...
1: Oh, rhythm. Yes, okay? Boyle.
0: All yeah. right, here we go. DJ. DJ. Yeah. DJ. Please, can someone...
9: Where's the dog, man?
0: Oh.
9: Yes, boy. Go on, you stop the DJ. Can't do it with no audio, mate.
0: Sit down.
9: Were you playing
0: that? Just sit down. No, please sit down. Stop doing that. Can we please... Sorry, did the camera capture that? Do you want to do that one more time?
9: Yeah, we get a big send-off.
0: One more time. Yeah. Yes, it missed it again. I think, did it miss it again?
9: No, I didn't.
0: No. Oh, this is quite a fun game. Do one more and I've got to guess who it is.
1: One more. All right,
9: okay. It'll be quite easy though, to be fair. All right.
0: Well, go on. Is that Sheldon Cottrell? Yeah. I feel like that need... Can we please get Faraz doing the DJ thing, gift up, ace that, please, and put all over social media channels?
1: Yeah, I'll support that, mate, 100%. I'll get it all over myself and that, you know what I mean?
0: Good one to end on. What are you up to this week?
1: This week, I am 9 to 5, bro. 9 to 5, you know what I mean? You see me on my meeting earlier, grafting hard.
0: Yeah, you didn't say a word, mate.
1: Working. I did.
0: You just sat there.
1: Yeah. Yeah, I know. I was just, you know what? Because I was digesting all the information.
0: I don't think anything gets digested up there for you, does it, bro?
1: Oh, bro, that's harsh.
0: I don't know, man.
1: That's harsh.
0: That's not a negative thing, because you're just a laid back, carefree kind of guy. I think you just
1: call me dumb.
0: I didn't call you dumb. I just said you choose to not consume information.
1: No, I choose to consume information that's worth consuming. Do you know what
0: like
1: I mean?
0: Like what?
1: Like...
0: Misfits boxing.
1: Nah, true. That was funny, that though, to be fair. That actually was really funny. Do you know what I mean? So it was good crack. But you know,
0: okay, cool. Right, good stuff. Enjoy the boxing, Faraz. Thank you very much for joining us. I mean, I've said that like you're a special guest that's come in.
1: I know,
0: you're
1: yeah.
0: always here.
1: I know, bro.
0: Thank you for joining me. And Georgie Heath, you've been missed. Enjoy Barbados. Get an interview for us. Get some content. Enjoy yourself. And make sure you put on the suntan lotion, right?
1: Yeah, yeah.
0: Like, look after yourself, Georgie. Be safe, please. Be safe.
1: Or even if you're not going to get us an interview or anything, just send us a video of doing DJ.
0: Yeah.
1: DJ.
0: Okay, I think we should stop now. Thank you everyone for watching, listening, especially those that watch. If you watched, you would have seen some of the worst dancing of all time. This has been How's That for a Pod with Sam Ellard and Faraz Noor on TalkSport, and we will be back same time next week.
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0: This is Following On with me, Neil Manthorpe, and former England fast bowler Steve Harmison. So later on in the show, we'll be joined by Indian leg spinner Kuldeep Yadav after he helped spin Yorkshire to victory over Essex inside 3 days. We'll talk about that and all things Kuldeep Yadav. But first, Harmy, let's just have a little recap of England's three-test series against Pakistan. There seems to be a belief that Jacob Bethell is set to return at number three. We're throwing it forward now to December the 17th and England's next test match against South Africa at the Wanderers. But is he? I just wonder whether he needs to compete for a spot. You know, you and I have spoken often about his easy ride, I suppose, into the England team. But Sir Alistair Cook said that Jordan Cox had done more than enough to keep his place in the team. And Dan Lawrence was player of the match in the third test. So if Bethell does come in at number three, what are your thoughts about a player missing out from the top six that did pretty well? And is it Emilio Gay?
1: I think it might be Emilio Gay. I don't think that's the right way to go. I think the value of having an opener as an opener in test match cricket is huge. I think Emilio Gay would balance out Ben Duckett when Ben Duckett comes back to form. I like Jordan Cox at three. And you know, I look at Jacob Bethell. He's had 18 innings for England. He's averaging 34. It's not bringing Brian Lara back in. It's not bringing, you know, somebody who is internationally proven. There's still a huge amount to learn from Jacob Bethell, as much as he's a very, very good player, exciting proposition when it comes to where he potentially could be. And I think I'd persevere with Emilio Gay at the top. I'd persevere with Jordan Cox at number three. And I think I would have Dan Lawrence or Jacob Bethell having that part-time spin option, plus having, you know, the batter who can turn the game into fast forward if need be. So my top six against South Africa would be Duckett, Gay, Cox, Root, Brook. And I'm surprising myself by saying this, but Bethell at six and Smith at seven. So that would be my batters for that first test match in on the 17th of December. My suspicions are going to be Jordan Cox is going to open the batting, Bethell's going to bat three, Lawrence at six, and Emilio Gay finds himself either not on the plane or as a spare batter.
0: It's interesting that Marcus Truscothick, who of course was head coach during the series, was asked, I thought quite pointedly, whether he believed specialist openers were required to do that job in Test cricket. And he surprised a few people by saying no.
2: I reckon times have changed a little bit. I think it's good to have various different people within it, but I think you look at your best batting lineup, however that fits up. If that's with a specialist opener, great. If not, I think you can plan around it in this day and age. Players adapt pretty quickly because they're chopping and changing formats. You know, you generally want your best top seven, however that looks, but who that's going to be, I don't know. That's up for someone else to work out.
0: It's also really interesting to hear Joe Root effusive in his praise for Truscothick, who is now uncertain of his future. He doesn't know whether he's still going to be involved with England after this white ball series against Sri Lanka. But, you know, the fact that he said, I don't think you need to be a specialist opener, you can adapt, does rather suggest that your hunch has legs, doesn't it? So, I mean, Bethell could open. He's just opened in ODI cricket. I don't think that would be his best position. And he has been sort of chopped and changed around. But, yeah, it does look like the heat's on Emilio Gay.
1: It does look like the heat's on Emilio. For some reason, I don't know why, from the minute he walked in the team, Emilio Gay seems to have had a target on his back and people have not thought he was good enough for test match cricket. Yes, he's got vulnerabilities like every batter has when they come into international cricket against top bowlers. And it's up to them as the individual to work out whether they can adapt their game to the international scene once they've had a taste of it, like Emilio has. I think his temperament's been quite

0: and Emilio Gay, Ben Duckett, he's faced the new ball, you know, the majority of his career. Jacob Bethel hasn't. Jordan Cox has faced it a little bit, but not much. I don't see any legs in Jacob Bethel opening the batting.
1: And on the subject of Marcus Trescothick's future, he gave a press conference a short time ago talking about exactly that subject.
2: I've spoken with Rob Key a little bit over the last couple of weeks and had bits of discussions on what might happen. I think when Stephen's over, and obviously then Rob and Stephen and Brendan can get together and really sort of thrash out exactly how it's going to look, then we'll probably be involved in those sort of conversations afterwards. But yeah, our immediate plan is obviously then looking at the Sri Lanka series now straight into with the possibility of going into, you know, maybe into Pakistan. But I think within the next couple of weeks, we'll know a bit more.
0: I'd like to see Marcus Trescothick be given the freedom to run the Lions programme. I know Trotty's there at the moment. I can see Trotty turning up somewhere in either franchise or in an international team somewhere along the line in the next 6 months. I don't think there'd be many better coaches to lead young players than Marcus Trescothick. He's been there, he's seen it, and he's done it all. And he's been working in the international scene. So if he could take over from Andrew Flintoff and work with Michael Yardy, work with Troy Cooley, Neil Killeen, and people like that throughout the youngsters programme, I think Trez would be absolutely perfect for that role to steer the next generation of England players into either the all singing, all dancing, off the wall charts of Brendan McCullum and Kevin Peterson, or in the other direction, a little bit more calmer and cooler waters with Stephen Fleming and Joe Root. And I think Trez, having feet in both camps, I think would be the perfect person for me to lead that program.
1: What do you think about Stuart Broad's comment after the Test match that Jordan Cox had the personality that England need? He said that the team, he said quite bravely, I thought, that the team lacked leaders, and that Jordan Cox had that kind of personality, that kind of character. He's only played 7 Test matches, but he's a senior player. You know, he's played 70-odd first-class games, and he's been around. He did have a certain presence about him, didn't he?
0: That's the thing for me. It's the presence. I know what Brody's saying. I don't think Jordan Cox is a leader as such that he's going to be the next captain. The next captain talked about captain in England. But I think he's got an aura about him at the crease. There's something I can't really put my finger on to sort of describe it into words, but there is a presence at the crease. There is a presence of around the field as well. There's a little bit of a sort of aloofness around the way he conducts himself on the field, which I quite like. He backs himself, he believes in himself, which all these modern day cricketers do because of the changeover of formats. The only thing that Jordan's got, I think, on the horizon to prove is, can he play the short ball? Because we're going now into a series where you're going to be tested with, you know, some pace bowlers of South Africa, some pace bowlers of Australia. If you want to bat number 3, I don't think it's... I'm asking the question about the short ball, not because I think he's frightened of it. I'm just not sure he gets in a position to play it that well. I think he's very tall at the crease. He's very static at the crease, and he's somebody who doesn't move his feet that well, got great hands. But I think he's a bit of a target when the short ball is in the right place and in around his sort of left ear or his sort of armpit over the top of middle and leg stump. If I was bowling him, that's where I'd be targeting, because he doesn't seem to sort of swear, get out of the way, duck very well, and he stands up and plays it. And whenever I've seen him play it, I've felt, ooh, there could be a little bit of an issue there. So he gets over that. The rest of it, he's got a good temperament, good batting presence at the crease. He's got excellent movements when it comes to into the ball and on the front, on sort of going forward and, you know, off the back foot. He defends it quite well. And I think from a temperament point of view, I think he's perfect for batting at number 3, because if there's chaos around him, he seems as though he steers in his own little bubble. And I quite like that.
1: Yeah, it would be harsh on Lawrence, but I added a couple of test matches to Cox's CV, by the way. He hasn't played 7. He's not quite that. He's not even that experienced. But yeah, it's a good problem to have when you need to squeeze 6 into 5 or
0: 5 into 4.
1: Or 5 into 4, yeah. Yeah.
0: Harry's going nowhere, Joe's going nowhere. Ben Duckett's got to be looking over his shoulder a little bit, because he's had a little bit of a barren time, but I still back him. I still think he's the best we've got. And he's the only one that got 100 this summer. So, A good score first in into the first test match.

0: And all of a sudden, I think we'll get the real Ben Duckett back.
1: Right, it's time to have a chat to Kuldeep Yadav.
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16: Long queues in Cheshire as you'd east on the M56. In fact, they're holding the traffic to remove an accident just prior to Junction 14 for Chester services. And slow down Cardiff as you'd east on the M4. An accident blocking lane 2 approaching Junction 32 and the Carlton interchange. So long delays as you'd south on the M6 in the West Midlands, although the carriageway is now open approaching Junction 5 for Castle Bromwich. And it's solid in Hertfordshire on the A1 heading through South Mimms. In fact, they're holding the traffic there approaching the M25 at Junction 23 with queues on the M25 back towards London Coney at Junction 22.
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1: Kuldeep, let's talk about your last match. Match figures of 10 for 120. A terrific victory for Yorkshire against Essex by an innings inside 3 days. It was not conditions that you have been accustomed to. I think it was pretty cold, wasn't it?
3: Yeah, I mean, it is totally different here at Headingley. You know, we grew up playing in different conditions and Headingley is never known for spinners, so isn't it? So, so just to get 10 for here is lovely feeling, you know. It's and I quite enjoyed my time in the middle because I mean the conditions. If I look at it as a wrister spinner, it's perfectly here, you know. Not much slowness in the wicket. You'll get good bounce, good pace from the wicket. So it's you just have to put reps on the ball and everything ball does.
0: Kuldeep, how have you enjoyed your sort of stint in English cricket? Because coming over with India, you're in a little bit of a bubble, you're on a bus, you go round the country like that. But with Yorkshire, you get to live the sort of the English county scene where you know, a little bit more relaxed. It's you're in a, well, I don't know where you're staying, in a town, a village or whatever. You can get the English feel, you know what I mean? How have you enjoyed that?
3: I'm loving it. To be very honest, I'm loving it because there's no bus to carry you to the stadium, so you can come by your own. So that's the plus point. And then obviously, the lads, you know, the lads are lovely here, you know, very supportive and very good lads. Couple of, like, few guys are like the younger one and they are so good. They have a lovely future ahead with England cricket. And yeah, playing alongside with them was totally amazing. And then obviously getting a feel of the football mania as well, you know. so I'm loving it, you know. The beautiful, spent a couple of days back when I came last month back in New York as well. So New York was pretty well as well. So yeah, Leeds is also very good. Nice, lovely weather here. Not the good conditions for the spinners, but yeah, I mean, I'm loving it, you know. It's just like fantastic to be here and playing for York.
1: Kuldeep, it's funny you mentioned football because when I was preparing to talk to you, a very good friend of mine said, do you know that Kuldeep loves his football? He's an absolutely passionate football follower. So tell us, which Premier League team do you support? And are you going to watch a match?
3: I really want to ask you which team you like, which team you support. And then I'll go.
1: I'm an Arsenal man.
0: I'm a Newcastle man. They're in Leeds tonight.
3: but I tell you what, I'm a Liverpool fan, so it's totally
1: that's
3: different.
1: Okay.
3: But yeah, I mean, football, because obviously when you live here or you're born here, you have your, you want to support your team because you grew up there. So for Indians, it's like obviously whatever they want to choose, they can choose easily. and that's how it is, you know. And obviously, being a football fan, I like to watch all the games, to be very honest. I like every team. Obviously, if you look at Arsenal, they have been really, really good from last couple of years. And Newcastle, I like them as well because the playing style they play, because totally different, more intensity, more direct football they play. So it's all a football fan want because they want to watch the best football match. And so that's kind of me. And obviously you have to have a soft corner for a few teams, and then that's where the Liverpool comes. I would say in that way. So but yeah, I mean, fun to talk about football with the lads here. They are so much passionate about the game, and obviously a few guys are topping the fantasy league as well.
0: Well, Liverpool are a powerhouse in the Premier League, and Yorkshire are a powerhouse in cricket. I'm just looking at this week. You got 20 wickets between yourself, George Hill, who is a very, very exciting, talented cricketer, and Don Bess. Now, spin in England is such a hot topic at the moment because, I mean, we don't play, England haven't played one. Around the traps, when you're going around and you're seeing players, so you've seen Don Bess, I'm sure you've played against Shoaib Bashir. Is it a shame that England aren't playing a spinner because of, you know, there are options there?
3: I've worked with Bashir before because when he came to India side, I knew him from a few years, and he has been really good with the Yorkshire team because not only with the ball, he's very helpful with the bat as well. And he's a fantastic cricketer, and with the ball as well, whenever we needed wicket, he just produced from other end. So it's lovely to see him bowling really well, and I hope that he can come back in the English side very, very soon. So, yeah, I mean, I have a high praise for him, and he has been really good for Yorkshire, and he's a very good cricketer. I don't want to say any bad word, but yeah, he's a very good cricketer, you know, useful cricketer for English conditions, and very, very handy in slips. And with the bat, with the ball, he has been very good before Yorkshire, and is very good friend of mine, because we share a lot of chat about spin bowling, and get a fair bit of idea about bowling here as well, you know, because of the wickets, because of the conditions, the wickets. So he's been very helpful as well.
1: Kuldeep, you were part of the squad, India squad, last summer, and I don't suppose you were watching me and Steve previewing all of the test matches, but I can tell you, I can promise you that before all five test matches, we both said, India have got to play Kuldeep. They've got to play Kuldeep. They need the variety. We're massive fans of yours. So I don't suppose this is any consolation playing for Yorkshire now, but taking wickets in English conditions, do you feel like you're proving a point?
3: Not really, to be very honest. It's just like sometime you just have to go with the team combination or strategy-wise, you know. Unfortunately, definitely you feel bad for yourself when you're not playing, when you're not part of playing 11. You want to play because when you are in the squad, you want to play. But sometimes it doesn't happen because of the whatever the management thinks. But yeah, I mean, it's not like a point to prove anyone. It's just to come here and enjoy the cricket. And that's what I really want, because to come here, whatever you bowl, let's keep doing that and enjoy your bowling is more important than anything. And as Steve knows, as a bowler, when you are enjoying your bowling, you're bowling your best. So that's what I feel. And yeah, I mean, last year, yeah, I was hoping if we got a chance in a few games, but it doesn't happen. But it's okay. I mean, maybe next time.
0: Yeah, hopefully next time. Kuldeep, when you go back to India, because there's not many Indian players play outside of India. So when you go back to India, are you going to tell people how much you enjoy playing in English cricket? And would you recommend this to some of your younger bowlers, younger players, to say, do you know what, go over and spend a couple of months there, because it's actually a really good learning curve. Once you get past seeing, it's very cold in England.
3: Yeah, I personally feel it's very good for batters and spinner, because you won't see the conditions, which is very good for you guys, like the batters and spinner. And obviously, you will see seeming conditions here and there. But to play here, to get used to the challenges you face, you're not going to face back in home, because you grew up playing there and you know the conditions pretty well. So come here, different challenges and different conditions. You have to some are like very dry here. If you go south side, you feel that there's a dryness in the wicket. And when you come bit north, like York and all Yorkshire, you'll see a bit cold, and you have to face those challenges. It's not that easy. Even before coming here, I spoke to a few guys for sign for Yorkshire, because I really want them to come and play with me, because it's a lovely county to be part of, and because of the history which we have, like the best in county. So yeah, the part of this squad is lovely feeling, and yeah, definitely I'll go back and definitely talk about this for sure.
0: Do you think you go back a little bit better player, but more of an education, open your eyes on what playing cricket around the world without the sort of pressure of being with India?
3: 100%. When you go back from here, you definitely think about yourself, how much you enjoyed your bowling here, and what sort of thing you did right there to be successful in international cricket. It's just about confidence, you know, which is if you're confident enough to play any game, you can perform in any level. So that's the plus point which I feel like. And whatever you do here, you think about those moments and then go back and try to implement those things and probably come better.
1: Kuldeep, I'm sure you know who Yorkshire's first ever overseas player was?
3: Obviously, I know.
1: And I just wondered, because there were some hilarious promotional photographs taken with, with Sachin holding his bat and a pint of Tetleys.
3: Are you talking about the bat? Or the
1: yes, thing? And the pint of, and the pint of beer.
0: I don't think he was old enough to drink the beer. I think he just held it.
3: He was very young that time. I think back in 92, I guess. Yeah, that's been a long, like...
1: Have people reminded you of that?
3: Yeah, I got a few pictures about that. Yeah, I mean, as I said, you know, I'm really looking forward for the next season and definitely come back to play here. And they are such a lovely county and such a lovely people around you. And I just having a good time here, you know,
1: How did you start, Kuldeep? I know that I'm biased and I think Harmy is as well. Some people think that bowling fast is the hardest job, but actually bowling wrist spin skillfully is the hardest job. How did you start? Were you just a young kid? Is something you came naturally to you?
3: I used to be a fast bowler and then my coach told me to switch to a spin and I wasn't agree with that, but I missed few training sessions. Then he called my dad and then asked me, is he okay or not? Then he told me to come to the ground and then I started bowling spin. And Steve was part of 2005 Ashes. I watched the whole Ashes series and then I watched Warney there and then I started, I wanted to be like him. I just wanted to bowl like him and then that was an unbelievable series. For me, the best series, test series I've watched till now is 2005 Ashes, the best. Mm. And from there onward, I started bowling spin. I remember Steve and Matthew Hogarth used to run Australian batting lineups. that was a series to remember. And watching Warney, then I started picking a leg spin carefully, and then I started doing what he used to do back then.
0: Was that the inspiration? Was it Warney?
3: Yeah,
0: Warney. Anil bowled different, didn't he? Anil bowled a little bit quicker.
3: Yeah. Because my coach told me to bowl like Warney, be like classic leg spinner, and then and grew up watching him. You know,
0: Be the showman like Warney. Warney was the showman.
3: He was so good. Because he was so confident about his skill setup. So that's what I wanted in early stage of my career.
1: Build it. You've been very generous with your time. Enjoy the rest of the season. And I'm very excited to hear you talking about playing next year as well. So we look forward to seeing you in some warmer months.
3: Definitely. Thank you very much for your time. 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
1: Yorkshire and India spinner, or should I say India and Yorkshire spinner, Kuldeep Yadav. I know that nothing's been arranged, Harmy, and there's no... We're a long, long way from any contracts being offered or signed. Well, I don't think Yorkshire would hesitate in offering him a contract. But amongst many other points of great interest, it did... prick my ears up to hear him talking about coming back next year.
0: Yeah, it did. And I really enjoyed that. I really enjoyed that sort of 10 minutes we've had with, you know, an Indian superstar who has done brilliantly in county cricket, not just for, I think, his own development, I think, but for Yorkshire County Cricket Club. Yorkshire County Cricket Club were, I thought, were in real, not trouble of going down, but they were in the conversation to get relegated. And I think Kuldeep Yadav has come over. I think he's worked with Don Bess, like you talked about there, who possibly is, maybe he's not on England's radar. George Hill, they've got 20 wickets all between them this week. You've got Matt Revis, Code. They've got a very, very good bowling unit, have Yorkshire, and they're going to determine where the title's going to go. So I really enjoyed that. A very, very enthusiastic Indian cricketer who seems to have enjoyed his time playing in county cricket, which is fantastic for county cricket to get a guy playing at the top of his game towards the end of the season. So Yorkshire have got they've got Somerset at home, who are top of the league, and then Notts, who are second in the league. They've got Notts away, so Kuldeep Yadav could have a massive effect on where the title goes. And possibly not handed to Warwickshire, but if he has two good weeks, then Warwickshire could be in pole position to win the first division of the championship.
1: And that'd make an interesting headline, wouldn't it? Kuldeep Yadav helps Warwickshire win title.
0: It would, yeah. Well, he could, because if you look at, you know, he's just played a game at Yorkshire. He said there about Headingley spinning. Somerset go there next with Jack Leach and Archie Vaughan. So that'll be a decent game of cricket. And then depending on what Notts need to win the championship on the last weekend of the season, whether you play on a green seam or a flat one, the likelihood is Kuldeep Yadav will spin it on whatever surface you bring. So he's just got 6 for 50 and 4 for 70 in the first and second innings of a game against an Essex side who are used to playing spin. So this championship is tight, but Yorkshire might have a final say of where it goes. So,
1: and you know, Warwickshire, there's only 5 points separating the top three, and Warwickshire are in third place, 5 points behind Somerset, and they've got Essex away and Leicestershire at home. So they're in form.
0: Yeah, bonus points. Warwickshire getting a massive score at home could be the difference if the others play on more result pitches. In Yorkshire are fifth. Yorkshire might see themselves being able to nick up a spot and possibly, you know, try and get to fourth or third. And before Kuldeep Yadav came to Yorkshire were a long way from finishing third or fourth in the county championship.
1: Okay, Ollie Stone took 9 for 95 in the match against Hampshire, including 6 of 28 in the second innings. In his last four games, he's taken 25 wickets at 12. Have England moved on from him? I mean, he's, you know, we know about his horrible recurring injury problems, but do we sometimes make the mistake of thinking, oh, well, there's only a couple of years left in whoever? You know, the, I mean, Stuart Broad made the point all those years ago. It feels like he is all those years ago during the COVID series, didn't he? He said, why don't we just concentrate on winning the next game or the next series? Why do we always think about, well, will he be around for the next Ashes? Or, you know, he, or, well, he's 32, he's 33, you know, we need to invest in the future. I do get a bit frustrated about that. I mean, if Ollie Stone is in this kind of form, fit and strong, then take him to South Africa. He might help win a test match and help win the series.
0: Yeah, he could definitely go into that bracket of Matt Fisher, Bryden Cass, Sam Cook, Sonny Baker, Matt Potts. There's a lot in that bracket, and you pick somebody in form, so he will be on Marcus North's radar. All I'd say about Ollie Stone is when he's been with England, he's been injured. When he's been with Notts, not he's been fit and he's played more often and or more regularly. I'd look at maybe if I had one eye on where Ollie would fit into my England cricket team, unless I felt as though I could get him in the first 11, I think I'd leave him with Notts, because it seems as though, one, Ollie's looks as though he's in a better place. Two, he's fit and he's playing and he's getting wickets. And with the Ashes on the horizon, I'd be looking possibly at the start of next summer and saying, like the figures you've just mentioned, if Ollie Stone does that at the start of next season, then I think he's more. I'd be more inclined to pick him for a test match against Australia. At the minute, I think there's possibly two or three who have done enough to get on the plane just before Ollie Stone. I'm not questioning his ability, because I think he is a talented international class cricketer. But I think all bets are off when it comes to Australia in June next year. And if Ollie Stone starts next season being looked after well by Notts, then there's a good chance Ollie Stone will find himself at some point in the conversation to play against Australia in one of the five test matches. In between then, I think I'd just leave him with Notts and let him be, because I don't see him getting into England's first 11 in South Africa or in Bangladesh. Possibly Bangladesh, you know, he's quick through the air and take the pitch out of the equation, possibly. But I think I'd leave him with Notts, because I think Notts are doing a good job at managing him really, really well. And then if I need to pick him, look at him next summer.
1: I'm also really intrigued by the top of the second division. Fantastic that Durham are up. But the fight for the second promotion place is really, really intriguing. And we've spoken about this, about the charismatic coaches of Northamptonshire and Kent. There's only 2 points between them. Northants 175 points, Kent just 2 points behind. And I should leave the controversial statements to you, but you look at Northants' run-in, home against Derbyshire and then away to Middlesex, compared to Kent's, who have Lancashire at home and Gloucestershire at home, and Lancashire and Gloucestershire be struggling to beat the Red Lions seconds, Sunday team. Yeah. So that's your line.
0: Yeah, I'm trying not to bring the dog and duck into it. But if Kent don't go up, they deserve not to go up. That's my honest opinion. They're playing a team who are a shambles this week, and they're playing a team who are a bigger shambles than it.
1: Both at home.
0: So there's your big statements. And I don't think they are big statements. I think Northants, Derbyshire, that's a hard game for Northampton, because Derbyshire just coming off the back of a good week where they scored 300 and 350 in first and second innings. They might have to play on a pitch which does a little bit more, but you still look at the Derbyshire bowling attack, and I mean, Aitchison's really, really hit form just at the right time from a Derbyshire point of view. He's been in decent form all season, to be fair, as Ben. But I look at this and I think Warwickshire to win the first division, because Somerset, if the Somerset win the first division, they deserve to. Yorkshire away and Surrey at home. And Kent, for me, to get promoted with Durham, because Lancashire at home, Gloucester at home, I'm not sure you could have asked for anything more if you're a Kent member. But, and there's a big but in this, Mahmood, the Bangladesh opening bowler, who's been brilliant for Kent and got, what, seven last week? He's gone home, so he misses the last two games. But they've still got, I think they've still got Khalid Ahmed and Keith Dudgeon as overseas players for the last two games. So as much as it's a blow to lose the Bangladesh opening bowler, they still have two bowling options from an overseas point of view to potentially get 20 wickets against Lancashire and Gloucester.
1: And don't forget, for a full roundup of the week's County Championship action, just tune into Following On County Cricketer, which is available as a podcast on the Following On feed. And, of course, it features Harmy.
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1: We do need to talk about England's white ball series coming up, the September of white ball cricket, three T20s and three ODIs against Sri Lanka. Harmy, my instinct is to ask you what England are looking for, who's got what to gain. But sometimes we just have to be honest and say it's content. It's taking cricket to places in the country that may not have had very much international cricket, if any, during the summer. I mean, there's all sorts of things that I'm inclined to ask you. There's no Phil Salt, Jacob Bethell, Sam Curran, three players who might be in England's starting T20 11. But is there a danger of overanalyzing it on a program like that? Do we just say it's a kind of end of season party?
0: It's an end of season party that the three Lions don't need. They don't need the headlines from. I would dress this up of enjoy the first three games, no World Cup really on the horizon, and then get ready and build some partnerships for the South African World Cup, which is what, a year away, for the three ODIs when at Durham will be freezing. We've just heard last week in Leeds was freezing, so next week on the 24th in Leeds will be freezing, and then they go to the Oval, which has had a lot of cricket this year. So it is ticking boxes for the sake of box ticking and content for cricket grounds around the country and fulfillment of broadcasting schedules, and
1: it's turnover. It's keeping the cash till busy.
0: Yeah, and I think if from that point of view, great. If we can fill these places out to give them, international players on their own back garden. I also look at it and think, I don't want Joe Root to be playing anymore this summer. I don't want Harry Brook to be playing anymore this summer. I don't want Josh Tung to be playing anymore this summer. Jofra Archer's been rested, but is there any value in Jofra playing in any of these games? I think when a few of the elder statesmen around the world, did Steve Waugh say something a little bit earlier in the month? So there is another Australian come out this week, I can't remember who it was, basically said, 50 over cricket and bilateral ODI cricket, is there any point to it? I think these three games on the 22nd, 24th and 27th of September in England, I don't see too many much point of that against the Sri Lankan side that's just been battered by England Lions at Chelmsford and wherever they've played at in the last week. So no, I'm with you. I think it's just content. It's content that if England were brave enough, because the tickets have been sold, then I'd have brought the Lions back in and give the Lions these six games. But unfortunately, you can't do that. You're giving caps away for giving the cap sake. But I do think they're pretty pointless.
1: About Josh Tung now, I'm interested to know whether it would be his call, having played a very busy test summer. Well, just the Pakistan test series has only just finished, and he's straight into the starting 11 in the first T20. Would he have been given the option?
0: No, I wouldn't have thought so.
1: Really?
0: Be given the option? No, I don't think he would. I think he...
1: So somebody wouldn't say, Josh, we want to pick you, but how are you feeling? Are you up for it?
0: I think the conversation would have been, how's the body? And if he says the body's fine, which he will always do, then I'm sure England have gone, we're going to put you back out there. I understood in the 50-over format, which is a longer format, you want to sort of protect the body a little bit more than the T20 format, but there's no big series of the T20s on the horizon. 50-over World Cup's coming around the corner, so finding out, partnerships, I can understand that bit. But no, I'd have wrapped him up in cotton wool and sent him on holder for three months, because he's not going to come back until... He's not going to be back again until... Well, no, they got Australia, don't they? So Pakistan, Australia. I think I'd have wrapped them up. I wouldn't have sent them to the four corners of England in cold temperatures. Because remember as well, we're going to be playing at night in England in September after 5 o'clock. It's going to be freezing. So I just hope nobody gets injured, bowling a couple of overs and then waiting sort of 45 minutes, an hour on the boundary to bowl two overs at the start and two overs at the death and pull a fetlock, because we're trying to fill content for grounds around the world that really the games are meaningless.
1: Right, it's time for the final word. And there's a couple to get through, actually, and I'm going to spring a surprise on you at the end, because there's another one that just tickled me. I only saw half an hour ago. But let's start with Salman Ali Aga, who captained Pakistan in the first test, was dropped for the second and sent home for the third. He is Pakistan's T20 captain, of course, and Mike Hessen is a big fan. He has a close relationship with him. But did you see his first game back in Pakistan?
0: Yeah, he faced 326 balls, didn't he? So yeah.
1: And made 300.
0: He made 300. So, yeah, I mean, can there be any more of a shambles and a negative storyline? I'm all for sending them home, and then you throw them straight into a game where you expect you expect them to go. They're international cricketers. Salman Ali Aga is an international cricketer who captains Pakistan. I didn't expect him to get 300, but I did expect him to get a score, and a score of, you know, in excess of 100. So I seen it and wasn't surprised, to be honest.
1: It's a nice riposte, and I felt very, I felt very, very pleased for him. Secondly, Harmy, did you see that Pakistan had their noses rubbed in their 3-0 defeat by being fined 50% of their match fee? They were also docked 11 World Test Championship points, which is completely irrelevant because they're stone last anyway. So the 11 points, you know, like every time England get fined for their overrate, they get docked points. For the, you know, it happened in all three cycles. You know, everyone says, well, that's going to affect their chances of the World Test Championship. They could never be more inconsequential for Pakistan, but 50% of their match fees. Oh,
0: yeah, you're just rubbing salt into a wound which is, you know, gaping open, and they have to do something. I agree, because the overrates are horrendous in international cricket from a test match point of view. Is it going to make them go any faster? Probably not. It's been like this for, like you say, the last three cycles. So it's just, yeah, insult into another injury that Pakistan have got, that their players in this test match, you know, a couple of them that made their debut. So it's like Rizula is only going to get 50% of his match fee for getting Joe Root out, fourth ball of his test career, and getting 80-odd off about 80-odd balls. And he's only going to get paid half his money for doing one test match. You might as well not come.
1: Okay, so I'm finishing with Nathan Johns. You remember, a brilliant Irish cricket correspondent. He's the only full-time Irish cricket writer. He writes an excellent Substack column called The Part-Timer. And he's been desperate for the European T20 Premier League to be a success, obviously. And he's written extensively some really, really good articles about Irish cricket over many years. And the European T20 Premier League moved to Malahide last weekend. So Friday, Saturday, Sunday. And he wrote a fantastic story about the fact that there were 79 sixes hit over the course of the matches in Malahide, which was 19 more than the people he counted in the main grandstand, which was 60. And during those matches, the test match was on television. And he describes in beautiful prose the difference between watching a debutant number nine in a test match with meaning and context hitting sixes and watching these sixes in Malahide landing on empty beer tents. And, you know, they all felt just so manufactured. And he said that everybody who could was watching Rizula hitting sixes at Edgbaston because they meant so much more than the sixes that were landing in their vicinity.
0: Yeah, I mean, I've seen some of the social media stuff and seen some of the cricket from this European League. And in the concept, we've talked about it in a positive term because we want cricket to prosper in Europe and in that part of the world. But it's a little bit like these three T20s and three ODIs. They just played at the wrong time. I mean, some of the clouds and some of the temperatures in Europe this last week, I mean, especially in Ireland, I mean, it's freezing in Ireland. I mean, you looked at the sort of Donald Trump Irish Open that was on the Gulf. I mean, I chucked it down for 2 days. What a spectacle that was. So when Nathan John says about the meaningful test match against the meaningful franchise, I think it might have been better supported and more eyes on it if it had been at a better time. In a more of a warmer temperature, especially when it comes to playing in Irish conditions or Scottish conditions, because, I mean, let's be fair, there's only a short window anywhere, but it didn't look as good as what we'd expected the product to be when we talked to Jonty Rhodes, Rahul Dravid and Steve Waugh. We didn't really live up to that billing, if you know what I'm trying to say.
1: Yeah, Nathan also said that his favourite team in the competition, or one of the most watchable, is the Rotterdam Dockers, he said, because they've got three 40-plus-year-olds in Captain Faf du Plessis, David Visser and Roelof van der Merwe. who now play for three different countries. Well, Faf du Plessis retired from international cricket, but they started their cricketing journeys together as 18, 19-year-olds 22 years ago in I think it was probably still Northern Transvaal then, but they were playing for the Titans. And, you know, and he said they were throwing their bodies around with complete disdain. If you'd asked anybody of those 60 who were watching the game, pick the 3 40-year-olds. They were the last people you would have picked. They were apparently just absolutely loving it and reveling it. And they, you know, and there were some 20-somethings who looked like 40-year-olds rather than the 40-year-olds. But Harmy, we wish the European T20 Premier League all the best, don't we?
0: Absolutely, we do. We wish it well. We want it to succeed because a thriving European league will better, you know, cricket in the northern hemisphere at this time of the year. I just wish they'd played at a better window from a temperature point of view, especially in Ireland and Scotland, because in September, well, we know it's going to happen, unfortunately.
1: Right. I'm Neil Manthorpe. I've been with, as always, as we have been for almost every, or no, not almost, every week for almost 6 years, Steve Harmison. And we'll be back at a similar time next week to look back at England's T20 series against Sri Lanka. But for now, we'll also have another very special guest next week as well. But for now, this has been another edition of Following On.
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13: Welcome to On Track, TalkSport's motorsport show on TalkSport 2 every Tuesday afternoon and also on the TalkSport podcast network. I'm John Jackson, joined this week by Racing News 365 motorsport journalist Nick Golding as we look back at the debut of the Madryn Formula One circuit for the Spanish Grand Prix. The first time Spanish Grand Prix has taken place in Madrid since 1981. We're also going to talk about the new F3 champion, a bit of MotoGP and a big announcement from one of the teams hoping to make a title push in Formula E in the next season. Nick, we start by looking at the actual track itself. We came to Madrid here back in March when Formula E was here and we took a look at what was coming together, the Madryn. It was being built. It didn't look like it was going to be finished on time, and well done to them. They got it finished on time and it looked very good and a lot of fun was had. But when we actually look at the track itself, we were promised an exciting street track, loads of overtaking, lots of potential big incidents. And when it came down to it, I feel like maybe we were left a little bit disappointed.
14: Absolutely shocking. Okay, let's start with a positive. Okay, I'll be nice to be in with before absolutely slating the Madryn. The fact we were there, what, end of March, I think it was, so we went for a quick late night visit after being at formerly the Madrid E-Prix, obviously at Jarama, where F1 used to take place back in the 80s. And at that point, it just looked like, I don't know, a quarry almost. There was just work happening left, right and center. We basically walked the entire circuit and we looked at each other and kept saying, there is no way this is going to be ready. To give the organizers credit, they did get it ready. And I think that's really impressive and hats off to them for getting the event on in the first place, because I think we were right to worry that it wasn't going to be ready because of the state it was in back in March. So that's the positive, because I think actually on camera, you know, it did look good. You know, the qualifying I thought was really, well, you know, was one of the best of the season. La Monumental, that 500 meter long bank corner was super impressive. And then the racing, it was shocking, John. It genuinely is possibly the worst designed racetrack for racing I've ever seen. It was just, I don't understand how, with the amount of space they had, the track designers somehow designed a circuit without a single overtaking place. And I just don't understand how they looked at that layout and thought, as Lando Norris said, actually, who, you know, how could somebody look at this and think mint? It just wasn't. And I think the problem now is they obviously went for something with the elevation changes to look good on camera and the onboards, but then forgot about the racing. And the real telling point for me is that, you know, Formula 2 and Formula 3, which were also present at the Madryn over the weekend, normally when we go to circuits where overtaking is very difficult for Formula 1, Formula 2 and Formula 3 can still find ways to overtake. Even F2 and F3 couldn't. You know, Formula 3 with a great title fight between Hugo Ugochukwu, the eventual champion, and Freddie Slater. And Freddie Slater needed to make up loads of positions, and normally in a Formula 3 race, that's very possible. But on this occasion, he just couldn't. There was nowhere they could overtake. And if Formula 3 can't overtake, then how do you expect F1 to overtake? And actually, John, I've got a fun question for you. How many overtakes, this is unofficial, by the way, it's not been confirmed yet, but it's being flouted about quite a bit. How many overtakes on track do you think took place after lap one?
13: We're not talking about overtakes with pit stops. We're talking about overtakes.
14: On track. Yeah, on track overtakes after the first lap.
13: It's in the single digits, surely.
14: Four.
13: Wow.
14: It was four. For context, Monaco earlier this season had 10. That says all, doesn't it?
13: I think there was a moment where I was watching it and someone overtook, and I can't think who it was, but it was towards the back. And they did make quite a big deal out of it, which tells you there wasn't much action when it came to overtakes. That is ridiculous, isn't it? The promise of this track. I mean, when we walked around, I actually can't remember what your response was. You can maybe remind me, but I was very excited. I thought, you know what, this is cool. It's kind of like, you know, an extension of what Formula E do at Excel. It's an exhibition centre track, but with this, they're obviously investing a lot of money, like £100 million or €100 million into, it may even be more than that. I think that doesn't sound quite enough, does it? Into, you know, building this track that's going to be on the calendar for at least 10 years with a 10-year deal, and looking at some of the corners and thinking, okay, this is going to be great. There's going to be all these, you know, impressive bits for overtaking. And then when it came down to it, I think that my first experience of it was playing it on the Formula One game. And I think a lot of people did that as well. And, you know, we're just kind of playing it thinking, no, this isn't going to work. And surely it won't be this bad in real life, but it was. And reading what the drivers said, and obviously you'll have written across the weekend about this, reading the drivers' responses on media day on Thursday, it really did set the tone for what we were expecting. And obviously they're the guys that are out there on track, and they're going to know better than anyone.

0: pointed out, there's still another 9 years of the Mandarin to go at least. Who knows if it'll be extended because it's a 10-year contract. So the only positive is now you've got to hope that because of all the things that went wrong in terms of the racing, that maybe the organisers, the FIA, the F1 drivers themselves can actually sit down and look at where changes can be made. Because I guess the luxury the Mandarin do have is that there are places they can make changes while half the circuit is around the exhibition centres, which are absolutely massive, by the way. The other half of the circuit, which is actually, I kid you not, one half of the track is on one side of a motorway or highway, and then the rest of the track is on the other. On the other half, they could make alterations to the circuit. I think they need to. I think if we come back next year and it is the exact same layout, drivers are just going to be even more critical than they were, you know, over the weekend. So there are places that can make changes. They really need to open up some of the corners and make an overtaking place. I just, yeah, it'll be fascinating if the track designers come forward and actually explain, you know, the process thinking behind the Mandarin layout. Because yeah, qualifying looked great, but that's one thing. Ultimately, you need a racetrack where you can race, and the drivers couldn't. It was, yeah, I think when you have, what, six less overtakes than Monaco, and think of all the criticism Monaco gets, it just, that was the worst race of the season. And actually, I think that's one of the worst races we have seen easily in this decade.
1: It does say a lot, doesn't it? All the meme pages have been pulling the race apart, of course. And the one thing that stood out to me is one of the sort of taglines for when they released plans for the track, and it said La Monumentale will be, you know, like a banked oval style corner with loads of different lines where there's loads of, you know, you pick your line and you can make overtakes around there. And I'm pretty sure we saw nothing close to an overtake around there. It just didn't really play out. And obviously I've been here at the track, and the other thing to say is how pedestrian friendly, well, not pedestrian, but it's fine to walk around, but how spectator unfriendly the track is. There are so many people that have been disappointed with the seats they've got, from general admission all the way up to hospitality. There were people in hospitality on the final corner where they were in the first, you know, 10 rows or so, and they were saying they could just about see the top of a car every time it went past, but you couldn't even distinguish which car it was. And that's how poor the vision was, and how it's, you know, not been thought out very well. And I guess things change, and obviously when you're putting up a track where a lot of it is temporary, these things maybe don't play out how you quite plan it. But then obviously they didn't really leave much leeway to move these people and give them a better seat so they can actually have a good experience, because they'd obviously sold as many tickets as possible. And you know, you'll have seen on the broadcast, if you watch it on the broadcast, either side of the start-finish straight, obviously there's a load of hospitality, there's Paddock Club above the paddock as normal, but the other side of that, from pretty much most of the way down that incredibly long pit lane, you're sort of hospitality, and they have a great view there. But obviously if you're paying a load of money to go and sit as a spectator around the circuit, I think Le Monumental was actually, that's probably the only good thing about it, was that people had a great view. They didn't see much happening, but they got a good view. Otherwise, a lot of these other corners and the grandstands were just, you know, terribly sighted for people. And the general consensus was that people were kind of fed up. Well, I spoke to a couple of people who were thinking about not bothering coming on Sunday because they actually want to watch the race. So they would come for Friday and Saturday, enjoy the atmosphere, because the atmosphere has been good. You know, it's hot weather and everyone's excited that it's a brand new track. But when it actually came to watching the race, they'd rather watch it in a bar down in the city centre than witness it from a, you know, a very poor seat in a grandstand. And that is not what you want when you want to sell tickets. I saw they actually posted on Instagram, you know, do you want to join us next year? Click here. And the comments on that are as you would imagine. So, I mean, that's the Mandarin. It is what it is. We're not going to know whether it changes anytime soon. You would think is scope for them to change it, because as you've said, it's, you know, it's built around this exhibition center where there are possibilities to do so. And it'll be interesting to see in the coming days what comes out and what people say from the actual promoters and people who were involved in making the track. And I'm sure they will paint it in a beautiful light and say that it was a great event, but not the fan experience that I think they were expecting. We'll talk about the actual racing in just a second when we return. 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
9: 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I'm John Jackson with Nick Golding from Racing News 365 alongside me. Of course, Nick is across everything in even more detail than we discuss on this show, and you can check out his work at Racing News 365 or check out their social pages as well. And Nick, let's talk about the racing then this past weekend in Madrid for Formula One's big debut at the Madring. Don't think we can slag the track off anymore. It was more of the same, really, when it came to the practice sessions, because Mercedes dominated each one, coming out on top in all of them. It was George Russell in FP2, but Kimi Antonelli in FP1 and FP3. And then when it came to qualifying, we were dealt a bit of a shock.
10: It was a big surprise. And I think on Q3, you know, we were all expecting Kimi Antonelli to claim pole pretty comfortably because he'd been so quick across free practice. In Q3, following the first hot laps, it was Lewis Hamilton on provisional pole. That in itself was a massive shock. But then come the end of Q3, it was Lando Norris, the reigning world champion, who delivered the lap to go 0.011 second quicker than Kimi Antonelli. Max Verstappen qualified in third. A big shock at that in itself for Red Bull, with Hamilton in fourth. And Lando somehow got pole with a lap that saw him lose around 0.3 seconds in the final corner, almost put it in the wall, went super deep at the final corner, but the rest of the lap was so good. And he was almost speechless after qualifying because he couldn't quite believe the lap he had put together. He ranked it as one of the best laps of his career. And it's difficult to argue with that, the fact that he and McLaren had been pretty much nowhere across free practice Q1 and Q2. But then come Q3, it all just kind of fell together, and it was, you know, just a piece of magic from Lando as the reigning world champion, and it showed what he can do when he is under pressure. The thing with Madrid is the expectation was whoever would get pole would probably go on and win the race, and had it not been for a virtual safety car, that would have been the case for Lando.
9: Yeah, before we get onto the virtual safety car, did you hear the clip of Lando being really hard on himself, like Lando can be, when he thought he'd messed up the last corner, and they were saying to him, there's two more cars, it's fine. And he was adamant that obviously he was going to get pipped. And then they were like, no, there's one more car. And then they were like, no, you got pole. And suddenly his demeanor changed completely to being, oh no, great, really positive and celebrating, which I thought was quite funny. It's very Lando of him to... sort of see the negative at first, potentially. Let's talk about the start of the race, Nick, because, you know, I was just opposite turn one and turn two, and we were expecting chaos. You know, we could see Bert Mylander, the safety car driver, and I'd spoken to him earlier in the day, and he's, you know, we were sort of joking with a few people of, you know, how many times are we going to see Bert Mylander in this race? And the general consensus from the people that weren't me or Bert was that we'd see him four times. And one guy went, no, we're not going to see him at all. And I think Bert himself was like, I think I'm probably going to be quite busy in this race. And he just sat there and sat there and sat there and didn't do anything in the end. I was expecting maybe a first lap safety car, but we didn't get that. Talk me through the start and who you thought had a good start.
10: Yeah, of course. And as we've already discussed a little bit, there's been a lot of comparisons between Madrid and Monaco, and obviously the importance of track position, which is why qualifying was so significant, because overtaking it was known it was going to be so difficult to overtake. So we were kind of expecting a chaotic start, and that's exactly what we got. Kimi Antonelli went across the first corner, the first chicane, and then the second chicane as well. Max Verstappen cut across the first chicane, and we ended up having Lando still in the lead. Max Verstappen suddenly in second, Antonelli third, and Hamilton in fourth. Hamilton complaining on the radio that Max had to give back a position. Interestingly, Red Bull told Max to give up the positions to Kimi and Lewis. Max initially disagreed, but then did follow the instruction. And I guess for it kind of sums up Max's day in a way, that he gave the position up to Kimi, then to Lewis, lost 3-4 seconds in doing so, only for Lewis to retire quite literally a couple of corners later due to a brake failure. So Lewis's race ended on just lap 7. And that in itself, the racing completely settled once they got into that order after the start. That was that. There was obviously no safety car. There was no red flag. There was no crashes. You know, across the entire weekend, we saw obviously Arvid Lindblad in the wall on the Friday FP2. We saw Hamilton in the wall in FP3 and Oliver Bearman in FP3 as well. But in terms of qualifying and the start of the race itself, or the race in general, that was that. You know, once everyone settled down and got into the rhythm, it was a case of follow the leader effectively. And of course, as I'm sure we're going to get onto, that all kind of, you know, brewed up into the eventual virtual safety car.
9: Yeah, well, it did. And, you know, we were expecting more drama at the start. And I think the main bit of drama was the conversations between Max Verstappen and his race engineer about whether he should give the places back. And honestly, that was the only really exciting thing that happened towards the start there. Let's talk about the virtual safety car then, because the general consensus is that Lando was fairly hard done by. And I know that in the post-race press conference, he did sort of suggest that they should look into changing the rules to make it more of a level playing field. Because, you know, when one driver is severely impacted by this, which means, you know, obviously lots of other things could have happened in the race, but it basically lost him the race from the position he put himself in. It's not kind of fair. I know life and motorsports are not fair, but it feels like one of those ones where maybe a rule change would stop something like this happening in future. And unfortunately, he's had to go through it to cause that rule change.
10: Yeah, I guess it's a case of, you know, you win some, you lose some. It was the case of George Russell back in Monza. Of course, the virtual safety car ultimately lost him that race win and gave it to Kimi Antonelli. And, you know, yeah, Lando was suggests, yeah, maybe they could change some things, but he also pointed out that he's benefited himself in the past from a virtual safety car. So a bit of context here. Lance Stroll also had to pull off the circuit with a brake failure, and it resulted in the virtual safety car, but the virtual safety car came into effect a couple of seconds after Lando had passed the pit entry, so therefore, obviously, he had to do another lap. Kimi Antonelli in second and Max Verstappen in third were both able to dive into the pit stop, into the pit lane. As we know, pitting under the virtual safety car saves you quite a bit of time, and as a result of Lando not being able to pit under the virtual safety car, he pitted under normal conditions, so that then made the order Kimi in the lead, Max second, and Lando in third, and that was, of course, the order they finished in. So, yeah, Lando was really hard done by the virtual safety car, but I think the story of the race is not necessarily about how Kimi Antonelli won it. It's more how Lando Norris lost it. And it was down to that virtual safety car. And I guess, you know, could the rules be changed? Yeah, I guess they could. You could just close the pit lane when we have a virtual safety car. or a full safety car. But again, as Lando pointed out himself, you know, there's been times, and as I've already mentioned, where he's benefited from a virtual safety car, whereas others haven't benefited. So I think it's just a case of bad luck, you know, one of those things. And yeah, I guess the sour thing for me is you never want a race to be decided by who was able to and who was not able to pit under a virtual safety car. And that in itself, you know, and it sounds like we're being so critical and very negative, and I guess we are, because in all honesty, that was what determined the Madrid Grand, the Spanish Grand Prix at the Madring. And that's not what we want. And even in Monaco, we got some chaos with crashes left, right and center. And this, I guess, another thing as well is, you know, do the F1 and the FIA need to look into rule changes for these kind of things, but that would then factor all circuits in? Or is it a case of this is just being amplified more at the Spanish Grand Prix because of how bad the race was itself? So I think a lot of talking points. Lando could feel hard done by, but ultimately, I think across the entire weekend, he's the star driver. He was the one who caused the biggest shocks, ultimately had the best pace. And I think he will know deep down that this is, yeah, a race win that should have been his, but got away.
9: Something else that doesn't reflect entirely well on the race itself in terms of the track, if that virtual safety car situation and Lando obviously losing the race because of it didn't happen, what would we actually be talking about from the race? And I don't mean this flippantly, because it's otherwise it would be, I guess, something we'll talk about in the next part of the show, Lewis Hamilton. But other than that, I mean, that would be the talking point, because presumably it would have just played out and that would have been that. And it would have been like, okay, cool, move on.
10: Yeah, honestly, it's a really good point. And actually, I'm just quickly thinking now, what things would there have been to talk about? And in all honesty, it would have just been 40 minutes right now of me and you slagging off the Madring. It does sound horrible that it's a new circuit. They have put in so much time, effort, money into making this happen. And I really wish, you know, people could see what you and I saw back in at end of March after that Formula E event, where we thought, let's go have a look, see how it's coming along. And you know, it was nowhere near ready to be on a racetrack. You know, there was still just dirt left, right and center. They hadn't finished, you know, a lot of the parts of the circuit were still just normal roads with giant potholes. You know, it just, to go from that to the circuit that they've completed is extraordinary, and it is super impressive. And I guess it's a shame that that's kind of being being forgotten about ultimately because of how bad the spectacle was. And this is something that I think is going to make a massive impact for future race circuits being built and track designers going forwards in actually learning lessons from what the Madring has done wrong. And that is, you can have one of the most incredible looking circuits in terms of elevated corners, you know, it looked like a roller coaster, but that didn't deliver good ratings. I think there's a lot of lessons that other designers can learn from this. And actually, you know, the first Azerbaijan Grand Prix in Baku wasn't great. People were expecting chaos there like we were with the Madring, and the first race was terrible. Baku is now, you know, a fan favorite because we always get something happening. So you've got to hope that, a bit like with the Jeddah Corniche circuit in Saudi Arabia as well, they can open up some corners, maybe move some barriers in certain places to firstly make the circuit safer, but also create some overtaking places. Because I think once they get the overtaking places in place, there is potential for it to be a super good racetrack with good racing.
9: Yeah, what I will say is, as much as we slag off the current configuration of the track, the actual event itself, I think, was very good. You know, a lot of fun was had. Obviously, we've talked already about people not having great seats, but in terms of a city to hold an F1 race, it's, you know, it's a city that is perfect. You know, Madrid is such a fun place for people to come to. You know, people went to watch Real Madrid on Saturday night, which is pretty cool. And then a lot of the players and Jose were at the race on Sunday. So it is a real destination race. And, you know, we'll see a lot of Americans coming over, North Americans, a lot of Aussies coming over, and people traveling from around the world for it. It just needs to, you know, hone the actual on-track action a little bit. We'll round up the Madring and we'll talk about some more news from the world of motorsport, including a new announcement from a Formula E team, which pretty much everybody knew about already, but now it's official. We'll talk about that next here on Track.
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9: This is On Track, TalkSport's motorsport show on TalkSport 2. I'm John Jackson with Racing News 365 journalist Nick Golding alongside me. We haven't actually talked much about Kimi Antonelli yet, which we should, because obviously he did end up winning that race. A little bit of luck, but you need a little bit of luck when you're a sports person. But that's an eighth win of the season for him. He doesn't show any signs of cracking under the pressure. He's still making his teammate George Russell look silly in what was George's championship year. And, you know, he's holding his own. And you know, at the moment, Sebastian Vettel's the youngest F1 world champion at 23 years and whatever, however many days. It's not going to be long before we've broken and shattered that record with a young Italian, is it?
10: I mean, this title's done. You know, it is. Kimi Antonelli is going to be the world champion this year. We've actually done the maths at Racing News 365. We reckon there's a good chance he's probably going to win this title around the United States Grand Prix at the Circuit of the Americas, or maybe the week after in Mexico City, the way he's currently going, unless he falls off a cliff. And I don't think that's going to happen. I think if that were to happen, we would have already seen signs of it, maybe in Monza or at a venue like the Mandarin, where, you know, you had to be perfect in qualifying. But nothing seems to shake him. This Kimi we are seeing this year is so night and day to what we saw last year, where he often looked nervous, like he was under tons of pressure, made so many mistakes. We've seen none of that. It's like he, and again, I know we discussed this last week, Toto Wolff after Monza described Kimi like an AI agent, in that he's just constantly learning, constantly evolving and improving. And we're seeing that anything that goes wrong for him, he's immediately bouncing back. And I guess to become a world champion in a title winning year, sometimes you need some luck. And of course, the timing of the virtual safety car did benefit Kimi. It did hand him the race win. But that's life. That's racing sometimes. And Kimi ultimately, unlike George Russell, was in the position to capitalize. Kimi was in second behind Lando. Lando couldn't pit, as we discussed. Kimi could. And as a result, Kimi won the race. And it means that with him winning and George finishing in fifth, you know, well behind his teammate, Kimi now leads George by 81 points. You know, let's just give that a second. That is, you know, forgetting about the fact we have one final sprint race this year in Singapore. You know, that is over three race wins. Is Kimi going to not finish or finish outside the points in three races this year? I don't see it, unless there's a crash or he's taken out or a technical problem. I don't see Kimi, you know, failing to score points in three races. You know, there's, and as you pointed out, that's eight wins for Kimi this year. A bit more context, he's done that in one season. Across George Russell's entire F1 career, George is on seven wins. Kimi has now got more wins than George Russell. You know, think about that for a second as well. It's just, this is, and I've seen, it's quite an interesting debate right now, because I've seen a few people disagreeing over whether is Kimi Antonelli a generational talent. Some saying yes, quite clearly what he's doing is proof of that. Others are pointing out that, you know, he's not a generational talent like Max Verstappen or Lewis Hamilton until he's won multiple world titles. For me, he's a generational talent. He's going to go on and could quite easily now dominate the next 2-3 years. I think we could see Kimi becoming a 3-4-time world champion in consecutive seasons. He just is going to get better and better. He's 20 years old. You know, again, I keep saying let that sink in for a second, but let that sink in. He's 20. He is still a kid. And he's only going to go in one direction. And I think that is terrifying for the rest of the grid.
9: To give George some credit, but I completely agree, is that obviously George Russell has won those races when Mercedes weren't the dominant car in Formula One. So obviously the timing has been quite nice for Kimi. But, you know, considering they are in equal machinery this year, it's not even been close as to who has, you know, managed to get the most out of that and got the best results. So you have to really give it to Kimi Antonelli. And I guess this is the beauty of watching young sports people, that we can call them generational talents, but until they do it, we don't know. You know, Max Verstappen, if he didn't win in 21, you know, maybe he wouldn't have won in 22. And then, you know, he might only have one world championship. But if Max had one world championship now, would people still be saying he's a generational talent? Well, yes, they would. So, yeah, it's one of those weird things, isn't it, that you can call people this. And you mentioned this to me before we started the show, that Lewis Hamilton actually made some comments after his dismal weekend, but about Kimi. And even Lewis thinks that he's got it in the bag now. And if anyone knows about winning world titles with Mercedes, it's Lewis.
10: Yeah, Lewis's confidence is now Kimi's title to lose. And he said that for a while, but more importantly, Lewis is pointing out that following his retirement, his first retirement for Ferrari this year, by the way, and as a result, it actually, Lewis had been the only driver to score points in every race this season. Obviously, that has now fallen because of him retiring due to a brake failure. And, you know, Lewis is now over 100 points adrift. He pointed out that, you know, his slim title hopes, you know, that's over now. You know, the retiring was the nail in the coffin, and that it is now, you know, It's Kimi's to lose. But he did point out that, you know, to give Kimi and Mercedes credit, they've got the best car. He's been getting the most out of it. No different to how Lewis won the majority of his titles in excellent Mercedes machinery, which he simply drove better than Nico Rosberg or Valtteri Bottas, with the exception of 2016, of course. So, yeah, pretty honest from Lewis. A disappointing weekend, having at one stage looked in the fight for pole position, qualified in fourth. You know, it was looking really good in the opening laps, you know, two or three laps where he was fighting with Kimi, with Max, was looking like he was going to be in the podium fight. And then, of course, yeah, the brake failure forcing him to pit and retire the car. Disappointing for him, disappointing for Ferrari, and with, you know, Lando in third finishing while scoring more good points, but more importantly, looking super quick. I think Ferrari now are in a position where they've got to accept they're not going to catch Mercedes in the constructors. They're not going to catch Kimi and the drivers. I think they're at this stage now where they've got to be looking over their shoulder at McLaren. And if they can hold on to second in the standings, because McLaren look good. And I think we're coming to circuits now where, you know, they're going to be super strong. Baku, again, we'll talk about this more probably next week. Baku, there's, you know, so many 90 degree corners, but long straights where we know power is important. Ferrari don't have a powerful engine. Then we go to places like, you know, we've still got Malaysia. Who knows what's going to happen there? We've got Singapore. There's a lot of tracks coming up which should favour McLaren, I think, for Ferrari and Lewis Hamilton. The challenge has got to be now trying to get maybe top three in the driver standings, second in the constructors, because if they don't get that, it could possibly be viewed as a disappointing season, which actually I don't think is fair on Ferrari necessarily, because they have done well this year.
9: Yeah, they've had some certainly high moments. You know, look at what happened last time we were in Spain with Lewis winning that first race for them. Let's look at some of the other drivers that impressed. I think you have to continue to give props to Liam Lawson, given the kind of trauma of stepping back into Red Bull. I think it I think it genuinely is trauma, you know, having been, you know, hyped as the new driver to be alongside Max Verstappen, only to be replaced after a couple of races. And now he's come back in and done three races and finishing sixth. I know that, you know, Red Bull would potentially want better, but, you know, when you're comparing him finishing sixth to Max finishing second, that's not terrible, is it? Let's face it, with the drivers that they've got in between, he's doing really well. And any talk of him not being on the grid next season seems absolutely ridiculous. But also, and we've mentioned that Mercedes engines have been, you know, obviously the strongest this year, but it's taken McLaren a little bit longer to get up to speed with what Mercedes are doing themselves. But also Alpine, and you have to shout out Franco Colapinto, great race from him to come seventh.
10: Yeah, P7, what a result for Franco. I think he's certainly shown that he deserves this contract he's obviously got now for next season. You know, Pierre Gasly down in P12, and Gasly, you know, has been very much the leader of that team over recent seasons. Franco this year just seems so much more settled. He was, you know, pretty shaky last year, and even when he did those few races for Williams replacing Logan Sargeant, you know, he was always, you know, he showed glimmers of speed, but quite often had big accidents. Whereas this year, he just looks good. He looks quick. And I think he's, you know, as I've pointed out, he's showing he deserves to be on the grid with Alpine next year. And to be able to be in seventh, finishing ahead of Oscar Piastri, you know, when was the last time we had an Alpine finishing ahead of a McLaren? You know, that also shows how much Oscar's struggling right now as well. But yeah, for Franco, super impressive. I think for Liam Lawson very quickly as well, you know, it's a funny stat. He's now done more races for Red Bull as a standing driver for Isaac Hadjar than he did last year. Supposedly he's a full-time driver for the team, of course, doing two last year. Now he's done three in this little stint. It does look like this is probably going to be his last weekend, or Madrid was likely his last weekend in the Red Bull. It's looking likely that Isaac will probably be back for Baku. Of course, he'll do more tests nearer the time, but now that he's got, you know, a week and a half to get even more back to fitness and, you know, really get his wrist able to drive a car again, you've got to think that Isaac's going to be back in the car for Azerbaijan, or at least very close to being able to do it. So likely the last time we're going to see Liam in the Red Bull, and probably then the last time we'll see Yuki Tsunoda in the Racing Bulls. And yeah, you know, I think Liam will be quietly looking forward to going back to the Racing Bulls and, you know, his normal team, and with this experience behind him. And I think the fact he's done really well. You know, it could have been a situation which could have maybe even cost him a seat for next season. But I think if anything, he's only added to his value in the fact that he, you know, in some sessions has been really close to Max. He's able to score good points. It's only increased his stock value. And I think it's, you know, almost a guarantee now he'll be on the grid for next season. And rightly so, you know, a driver of Liam's caliber should be on the grid. And I think what he's done for Red Bull, it maybe shows that does he deserve another chance at Red Bull in the future? Unlikely, probably, for next season. But I think he can really hold his head high. And I think, you know, we mentioned this trauma of last year. I think he can forget that now because he's shown that he can do it. He can drive for Red Bull. He can deliver. And that what happened last year, you know, is simply something he can probably now forget.
9: Yeah, some closure for him. And it's going to be fascinating to see what happens. Because if you think about it, there should be really some questions asked about, well, if he's coming sixth and he's actually stepping in as a temporary driver and holding his own, well, maybe they should have given him more time. I think most people would agree they definitely should have given him more time. But then if Isaac Hadjar comes back in and doesn't do as well as Liam's been doing, then surely there should be questions asked of whether they've got the right driver in the right team. And we're not going to have those conversations now, but you never know. Down the line, we may see Liam Lawson back in a Red Bull. We know they like to chop and change. Just to round out the top 10, obviously, Arvid Lindblad, another strong race for him, coming ninth behind Oscar Piastri, another top 10 finish for him. And Nico Hülkenberg, who does seem to be incredibly consistent in that Audi, another top 10 finish for him, with Esteban Ocon just behind him in 11th. And I think with the, you know, kind of suggestion that Esteban gets that this will be his final season in Formula One, I think considering he was pretty consistent in the practice sessions and, you know, still managed to just be out of the top 10 in a car that isn't really near the top 10, I think is pretty good. And actually, realistically, Haas's best option next season would probably be to keep it the same, I would say, perhaps. Beating his teammate Ollie Bearman again by 5 places, I don't know. We'll talk about that maybe when we don't have a race week and we can go into it in more detail. We will round things off with Formula One in just a second. We've got some Formula E news as well, and it feels like we should just discuss that final weekend in F3 and a bit of a Marc Marquez domination in MotoGP ahead of our trip to Austria this coming weekend. This is On Track from TalkSport.
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9: This is TalkSport 2 and On Track, our motorsport show. It'll be John Jackson and Nick Golding from Racing News 365 alongside me. We've pretty much rounded off everything from the Mad Ring. Some good performances from drivers, some drives that will maybe be looked at the end of the season when drivers have either saved or relinquished their seats when it comes to the end of the year. We didn't talk about Lewis Hamilton in too much detail other than when we discussed Kimi Antonelli, but that was a real disappointment, wasn't it, Nick? Because, you know, stopping after just six laps because his brakes didn't work was kind of, I summed up his weekend really, didn't it? Because it just didn't really work out for him.
10: No, really disappointing for Lewis. And of course, yeah, was, I guess, surprisingly in the fight for pole in Q3, was on provisional pole, but really couldn't find the same amount of improvement as the likes of Max, Kimi and Lando. But again, you still fancied him in the race to maybe fight for a podium, and he went for an audacious dive bomb on Kimi, Max and Lando at the first corner, and it almost came off. He was into third momentarily, but then obviously Max remained ahead. He got the position back and went back and forth a little bit, but then on lap 7, Lewis forced to retire the car with a brake failure. And we've actually seen a little bit this season that in hot conditions, Ferrari has struggled with its brakes. So maybe that's an element of it. He couldn't cool it down, because it seemed that when he was able to cool his brakes down, the feeling came back to it, but the pedal kept going long, and essentially at a street circuit, that's a game changer. You know, we saw him go off the circuit, cutting chicanes quite a few times, simply because he could not slow the car. So a retirement for Lewis, now over 100 points behind Kimi, his hopes of an 8th title done and dusted, at least for this year. So, you know, if I was Ferrari, I'd scrap 2026, you know, try and keep hold of second in the constructors, but look to 2027, improve that engine, make it as powerful and competitive as the Mercedes, and go for it next season. You know, Kimi, he's going to be the world champion this year. I think I can almost say Kimi is the world champion. He's not quite done it yet, but it's not far away. For Ferrari, come back stronger next year. And I think for Lewis, he'll now be motivated to really, he would have seen this year there's potential in the SF26, in the current regulations, these new ones. And I think he'll be really motivated and hungry to end the year strong, but then to be even stronger in a better car next year.
9: It will be cool to see him properly in the mix next year and potentially win that 8th world title. We all want to see it, whether you're a Lewis Hamilton fan or not. You want to see him battling with your favourite driver. And to see him, not complete many laps at all at that race was pretty harrowing for some of the fans there. Just a quick mention as well, the Aston Martin project is still going from strength to strength, I kid. But it was good that Fernando Alonso actually finished the race, because obviously Carlos Sainz, who was an ambassador for the race, didn't. And I've seen this morning that there's a bit of just a tiny bit of news coming out of Honda that they are replacing the guy that was in charge of their engine program with someone else. So they're making changes there. And obviously, I guess they're, you know what the Japanese are like. They want to be the best. And I think that engine still, that, you know, their power unit still isn't fully up to where it should be. And they are making active changes. So I think it's a matter of time until Aston Martin are suddenly back on the pace and making progress, but still a pretty dismal time at the moment. What did you make of the president suggesting that he needs to make sure Fernando Alonso stays in the sport? Because it's kind of a strange one for the FIA president to say that, isn't it?
10: I just think it's weird that he's getting involved. You know, it's not his place. And I think Fernando, it's an interesting one, because you'd have thought, being a home race, that the Spanish Grand Prix would have been a place to announce he's staying. I think he's still wanting to see more from Aston Martin and Honda. I think what is quite clear here, Fernando does not want to be at the back of the grid next season. If he's at the back of the grid next season, he'll be leaving Formula One this year. He doesn't want that. You know, he's what, mid-40s now, last year maximum two probably of his Formula One career. He doesn't want to go out at the bottom. He wants to be going out fighting for points, podiums and wins. It's a weird one seeing Mohamed Bensalem getting involved, but I think this is now probably the biggest talking point remaining in the driver market for this season. Does Fernando stay and give it another year, or does he go? And I think actually more of this depends, like I pointed out, on what Aston Martin and Honda can promise him, rather than what Fernando can promise Aston Martin and Honda. If you give Fernando, no matter what car, good or bad, a bit like Max Verstappen, Fernando will get everything out of it. You just got to look at how often there's massive differences in speed between Fernando and Lance Stroll. You know, Fernando wants to go out on a high. It's now up to Aston Martin and Honda to ensure they can offer him that.
9: Yeah, we'll watch this space on this one. Also, we're going to watch the space this week because, and you may be able to tell me more information, Nick, we are kind of expecting next year's calendar to drop towards the middle of this week. It's been delayed. Normally, it's announced around about June. It's obviously, you know, the start of September now, or mid-September now, and we still haven't seen much of a calendar. And this is obviously because of the Middle East uncertainty. That will presumably be, you know, to be confirmed kind of calendar. But also, we still don't know what's happening with the end of the season. And, you know, we've seen that the accommodation prices at Imola across one of the weekends have shot up in price. So all the teams have clearly booked contingency travel should Imola be the option. But it feels like a decision's got to be not too far away, because we're really getting close to where they would need to make, you know, huge logistical changes to make a race happen.
10: Yeah, it does seem that we're not for the first time this year now, kind of waiting for the decision on what's going to happen in the Middle East, not only for this year, you know, and the final races in Qatar and Abu Dhabi, but more also for the start of next season, because it looks like, as you know, the plan for 2027 before this Middle East conflict started was for, you know, Bahrain and Saudi Arabia to start the season. Of course, if we can't go to Middle East, that becomes a problem, and then the calendar has to get changed from the very start. What's looking likely so far is that in terms of this season, that Qatar will be completely cancelled, just like Saudi Arabia was back in April, and that Abu Dhabi will be moved to Imola, which will be fascinating to go to Imola at the start of December, where who knows what we'll get. Probably not Middle East-like conditions, more like snow, ice, wind and rain. So that'll be a fun place to end this season. But yeah, it's kind of the point now. We're expecting possibly a decision maybe on Wednesday, but there's been a few times recently already where we've expected a decision to be announced and then it hasn't been. It's very much not just for Formula One, it's the same for MotoGP, for Formula E. It's very much a fast-moving, developing situation. Some days there's good news coming out of the Middle East, the next there's bad and the situation is worsening. So I think it's very much one to just watch this space, and hopefully it happens eventually. And it's maybe a bit dangerous to speculate too much because it's such a delicate situation. But there's, yeah, it's not just F1 in this situation, but I think it's one that we're all quite keen to see the end of, and to see in and out what's going to happen, so that the teams also know, you know, where are they ending the season? Where do they need to send stuff to? And I guess importantly as well, where do they need to be sending stuff for next season, given that pre-season normally takes place in Bahrain? Let's not forget about that. You know, so 2027 is going to be possibly even more impacted by this Middle East conflict than we've been this season. So yeah, only time will tell. Watch this space, but hopefully all is resolved very soon.
9: Absolutely. You would have thought they'd be looking at somewhere like Barcelona to maybe hold the final race of the season, where it still would be warm in the daytime at least. But there we go. It seems like Imola has been the decided contingency plan for quite a while now. So we will watch this space. Quickly, obviously, F3 was decided this past weekend. It was a little unfair, I would say, on Freddie Slater that he missed out on the championship because of one qualifying session where there were issues with his car. It's been fantastic to see him and Ugo Ugochukwu battling it out, but it was Ugo who won the title, the first ever American winner of the F3 title. We're going to see both of those drivers, I'm sure, in F2 next season, along with some of the other drivers who have been impressive this year. You know, Tappanen coming third, Théophile Nyl, I feel, would be stepping up to F2 next season. We may even obviously see them in F2, maybe at Baku, or obviously F2 is meant to be in the last two races of the season, but wherever Abu Dhabi takes place, you would imagine we might see a few of those drivers stepping in for drivers who decide to abandon their F2 seasons. And also, if we look away from Formula One and the Formula One paddock, we have some news from Formula E, Nick, which dropped on Monday, with more news expected today. But until that's confirmed, we won't talk about that. But Envision have finally announced their star signing for this coming season.
10: Yeah, Envision has completed the signing, as already basically known, of Maximilian Günther. Obviously, he left DS Penske following the recent season, the end of the Gen 3 era. And yeah, Max going to Envision. Obviously, we know that Envision's driver pairing from last season of Sebastian Buemi, of course, Formula E veteran, ex-F1 driver, multiple-time WEC winner, and Joel Eriksson have both left the team. Well, it looks like Seb is staying on in some kind of advisory role, you know, so still linked with the team, whereas Joel has left. But yeah, Max Günther, an interesting signing, and I think it's a clever one, in all honesty, because Max is, in my eyes, a very underrated driver, actually. He, when given a competitive package, is super quick. You know, he's a seven-time race winner of Formula E. He's proven to be one of the quickest over one lap. Unfortunately, DS Penske's car during season 12, the most recently completed season, wasn't particularly good, despite Taylor Barnard, his now old teammate, claiming the final victory of the season in London. It was a difficult car for a lot of the season, struggled with efficiency, you know, wasn't great overall across, you know, both one lap and race distances. The fact that we know that, you know, in theory, Jaguar, you would imagine, of course, they power Envision, should have a decent car for Gen 4. They always seem to pull something out of the locker, the Jaguar. And I think for Max, it's a good start to, you know, leave DS Penske to be able to start fresh with Envision for a new era in Gen 4, lead the team. And I think, again, yeah, as I mentioned, if Envision can give him a good car, he could prove to be one of the most underrated signings of the season. I think it's definitely one to watch this space because if the car is good and Max can get the most out of it, who knows what's possible?
9: Yeah, the now known as PaySafe Envision Formula E team, indeed, their new title partner. That was good to hear from their executives at the London E Prix. Obviously, the season due to start in December in Saudi Arabia, but you would imagine that might be something that will be confirmed later in the year. And we've got to move on because next weekend we will be in Austria. This show will come from Austria following the latest round of the MotoGP season. And just very quickly, Nick, to reflect on what happened this past weekend at Misano, a track that we know very well from I was a MotoGP there last year, we did our show there last year, and also Formula E. In fact, you found an amazing pizza for like €4 near Misano, didn't you? We know that Marc Marquez is now leading the championship after winning both the sprint and the feature race.
10: I mean, you can't make it up. Marc Marquez was 102 points behind the top of the standings when he returned from obviously missing a couple of races to have surgery for an injury. And now he's leading. I say leading, he's level on points with Jorge Martin. But yeah, it's just extraordinary what Marc is doing once again. You know, we go back to the generational talent conversation about Kimi and Antonelli. Marc is just exceptional. He is one of the greatest of all time. Is now in with a serious chance of, you know, extending his incredible records of MotoGP titles. And yeah, it's just remarkable what he's doing. Of course, yeah, he'll be aiming to now extend his lead, which is currently 0 points, but he's got the lead based on race wins. He'll be looking to extend it at the Red Bull Ring at Austria this weekend for the Austrian Grand Prix. But yeah, for Marco Bezzecchi, of course, one of the big title contenders for Aprilia, crashing out of the lead in the main race. Big disappointment for him. It now looks like it's probably between Marc and Jorge Martin, Bezzecchi's teammates. So there's a big couple of races coming up now, because we've seen in recent years when Marc gets rolling, he is often unstoppable. You know, Aprilia have got to try and stop what Marc is doing right now, because if they don't, Marc could be well out of sight within a couple of races. If he goes and wins the sprint and the race on Sunday in Austria this weekend, you know, all of a sudden we could be starting to look at, you know, a second half of the season dominated by Marc Marquez, and once again, another title for the Spaniard.
9: Yeah, it was predicted on the show on TalkSport by Neil Hodgson when we spoke to him in the Silverstone Grand Prix that it would be expected that Marc Marquez would be strong in this second half of the season, and we're seeing that play out in front of our very eyes. We'll be recording this show from the track at the Red Bull Ring next weekend with MotoGP, and of course you can check out the rest of their calendar online, as you can do with everything that we've talked about on this show, including Formula E and the F1 World Championship. F1 will return in a couple of weeks at Baku, and that'll be fascinating, not only to see if Kimi Antonelli can stretch his lead, but also we have F2 there as well, and that title battle is going to go down to the wire, much as the F3 title did. Nick, thank you for joining me. 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
14: Happy New Week, everyone. I'm delighted to say that, as always, none other than Uma Gaurav is here to join me. Uma, how are you doing? How's your weekend been?
16: My weekend's been very nice, thank you. 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
14: 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I mean, I've had three games. 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Boston Legacy versus the Washington Spirit. Trinity Robbins, is she getting on the plane to go and see Ben Shelton, her boyfriend? It's all been going off over here. But yeah, it's an incredible story. And we've had some crazy stories this week in the WSL as well.
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16: Oh gosh, and where else to start? But the craziest story of them all, Manchester United. I have to say, I didn't think they would win. But I did not think they would get beaten 5-0 by Chelsea. 5-0! I mean, I guess Chelsea back to their best and Sonny Bonpastor must be really happy, right?
14: Yeah, I mean, on one hand, you've got to give Chelsea credit because I know a lot of people are focusing on what Man United are not doing. In the first game against London City, they weren't great and I thought the scoreline flattered them there. And I know we're going to come on to speak about London City in a bit, but yeah, I mean, Lauren James's goal was amazing. And this is the type of, even Lucy Bronze is getting on the score sheet. I mean, these are the types of games where then you could see kind of Chelsea maybe push on, you know, because the spotlight is always on Chelsea, isn't it? Because everybody has been so used to them being so, so good. And yeah, as for Manchester United, I mean, again, we're probably going to say this every single week on this show. I feel for the fans. I feel for the players. I don't blame the manager. I just think she's been brought into a no-win situation. And I think this just epitomises that Mark Skinner wasn't the problem. I was saying this many times. At times, maybe he was at fault for some decisions. But look what's happening now.
16: Look, the thing is, as a manager, like, you're allowed to make mistakes. Nobody's perfect. It's like anything else in life, right? But the problem is, if you haven't got the tools, the right tools to do the job, then any mistake that you make is going to be amplified by 1,000. The problem now is Ava Olid is in a position where she's lost the first two games of the season. She didn't get a win in pre-season. Her squad look awful, basically. I mean, they're being made to look like terrible players when they're not. There are some massive names on that team sheet. And I really don't see how she makes it through the season at this point. And the thing is, if they do get rid of her, it absolutely will not change anything. I mean, maybe, I don't know, maybe we'll see a new manager bounce or whatever it is, but they're not going to suddenly turn into a club that invest in their women's team because they changed the manager, are they?
14: No, and I think, I mean, looking at the team, the one thing that was a topic of conversation is that she knows how to develop younger players. Well, I mean, this is a team that could be potentially in and around relegation if they continue in this way. It sounds crazy. I think they'll be okay. I'm not saying they're going to get relegated. An addition that I am looking forward to seeing play on a positive note, Rebecca Bernal. I've seen her play a lot for the Washington Spirit, and she was really key to them. I know she came into the game today, but coming into the game when the team's like 3 or 4 nil down is quite difficult. But watch this space for a player like her. But yeah, it just doesn't bode well for this team, does it? And I really feel for the players. I mean, Ella Toon's got another year left on her contract. Looks writings on the wall for me there. Jess Park goes there last season, does really well. But let's give Chelsea credit. 5-0 away from home, you know, to get that result, fair play to them.

0: Arsenal had and squandered was absolutely ridiculous. And I remember
1: Can I just
0: seeing it.
1: interrupt you there for a second as well? I mean, Arsenal had, I'm not a massively stats-based person, right? But Arsenal had 79% possession, 30 total shots. Like, Palace had two. Like, but at the end of the day, stats don't matter if you can't put the ball in the back of the net. And fair play to Joe Potter, a former teammate of mine at Arsenal as well, that goes and gets an incredible result after just getting promoted. Like, wow.
0: I was going to ask you about Joe Potter because obviously there'll be a lot of attention on her. Well, been a lot of attention on her and on Palace the last week because of this whole potential rule break. Well, it was a rule break. It's just the potential punishment for Palace after that extra sub window. But talk to me a little bit about her as like a manager and as a person, because after today, I think that's the result that's going to go down in history.
1: Yeah, I mean, I've known Jo for years. We used to call her Harry because of Harry Potter. So most people call her Potts. But like, yeah, I mean, she had a wonderful left foot as a player. Like, I loved playing with her because her deliveries were amazing. Coaching wise, I was thinking at one point, would she go into coaching? I couldn't quite see that, but we were teammates when we were much younger. But I mean, fair play to her. I love Jo. I think she's a top person, and I'm delighted to see. And she would have been so up for this particular game. Like, I know they've played each other before last season in the cup, I'm pretty sure. But like, yeah, she would have been well up for this game. And fair play, because like I said, Arsenal dominated, but didn't put the ball in the back of the net. Cooney Cross gets the start within this game, you know, and they're still tinkering with that back line. Lotta Wood, but Moy comes in. Steph Catley goes out of the lineup. I'm not sure if it's due to injury. You know, Olivia Smith out of the lineup. Baum starts. Chloe Kelly gets the start. So there's a lot of tinkering with this team, and I'm not quite sure that needed to happen in this particular game. Maybe, I'm not saying Rene Seggers thought the game was going to be easy, but could we maybe think there was a bit of complacency there with the lineup? I'm not quite sure.
0: I absolutely think there was. I'm not going to be as generous as you. I think the lineup that came out today was not the right one for the game that ultimately Palace made them play. And you talk about this, I feel like so many times we sat here last season and we said Arsenal just don't have that killer instinct that City and Chelsea have shown across the last two seasons, where it comes down to the 80-something minute. You need a goal. And somebody steps up. There's no Bunny Shaw who's going to step up. There's no Lauren James who's going to put it in the back of the net, because ultimately that could be your title hopes on the line. I know we're on game two, but where is that person? I thought maybe with some of the signings coming in, maybe we found that person. But yet again, I'm sitting here and I'm thinking, actually, it's a short, when you think about it, it's a short season overall. You drop points against Palace. That literally could be your title gone.
1: I know, and it sounds crazy, but I completely agree with you. I remember last season they did the same with Aston Villa. And to be fair to Villa, they did get a couple of really good results last year. But these are the games that you have to pick up. Like, you have to win. Non-negotiable, really, because I don't see teams like Manchester City, even when they might not be performing to their best, they still get the job done. So, you know, they play Manchester United next. But yeah, I mean, it just feels like with Arsenal, they seem to be. I don't want to. Everyone's saying, oh, they're a cup team. You know, they do well in the Champions League, come second last year by 4 points. And you're right. Like, the margins amongst these games is true. 2 games into the season, you can't be saying, oh, the league title's over. But against these types of teams where people expected Crystal Palace to be down in and around the relegation, you have to win these types of games. You really do. I mean, Kim Little, there are games where Kim Little's not going to be able to play every single game, but I think she's a major loss when she doesn't play, you know? And I don't know, it's going to take a little while maybe for Renee Segers to implement her best 11. We could see a few tinkers going on there. I don't know. But yeah, they created a lot. And on another day, it could have been 5-0. But credit to Crystal Palace, because I think sometimes we often talk about the team that don't, you know, don't win it as expected. But fair play to Palace.
0: For me, if Arsenal don't win the league this season, there needs to be some serious changes there, because for so long I felt like we've talked about them having a squad that should be winning the league, and if they're not, it's time for a real inquest, I
1: And
0: think.
1: investment has come. Ounabatiye, Georges Stanway, you know, so Ruiterlo, who's not available again today, but like, they're putting players in there that to me are game changers. And so I'm going to give a little bit of balance. Let's give them a little bit more time. I know you're a gooner. I would also want to see more on my team, but I'm saying, like, I agree with you. These are the games you have to be picking up 3 points, but I still back this team. I still feel like they have more to offer. So watch this space.
0: They still haven't conceded.

0: than that. They're one of only
1: There
0: two
1: is a light
0: teams.
1: at the end of the tunnel. I understand it. When it's your team, it's like, I get it. I get it. I agree with you.
0: No, I think with the investment, they have to get results. But speaking of investment, London City Lionesses. Oh my God. I mean, firstly, what a shock. And I have to apologise to West Ham because I was really harsh on them. Well, I am really harsh on them.
1: I don't think you need to apologise, Uma, because Izzy Hercombe, who had last week, she's a West Ham fan. I often critique them because I don't. It's not about the players individually. I said Asai last week has been brilliant for them, but the lack of investment financially is what bothers me with this West Ham team. It's not actually the players. Rita Guarino's my former Juventus manager as well, but with this type of game, West Ham win 2-1. There's an ability here for London City Lionesses, right? So much focus has been on them the last couple of weeks, the amount of money, the kit sponsorship with Nike, all these amazing things that they're doing. They are going to have a marking on their back for everybody to beat them. And like I say, it sounds cliche, you don't become a great team overnight. Michelle Kang will know that. She's invested in Washington Spirit and Lyon. Washington Spirit haven't won the championship the last couple of seasons. They came second, Lyon came second. So they're doing good things, but no one really remembers who finishes last or second, do they? Let's be honest. And I'm pretty sure it was the first time like Alexia Putellas has lost a league game in like 3 or 4 years or something. So, they're only human, but fair play to West Ham. But yeah, I mean, people are saying this London City team are going to win the league. I'm like, come on now. I think progress for them would be making Champions League. And I still think that's really far-fetched for them. Genuinely, before the season, Mary Earps doesn't start again. I thought Van der Donk was good again, scores a goal as well. Godfrey getting the start, I was delighted with, because I don't like the fact that a lot of young English players are not getting minutes. I'm not saying because you're a youngest English player, it gives you divine right, but where are these young players coming through? And she played well last year, so that was a bright spot. But yeah, fair play to Gago, Asai and Rita Guarino for getting this amazing result.
0: I've got to shout out Katie Zellum as well, who was just fantastic. So many people talking about her, like doing a job on Puteas, and she was fantastic. She really went toe to toe with her and ultimately came out on top. And also, like you say, it proves money isn't everything. He's got to be more than that. Now, probably one of the best games of the weekend, Birmingham Brighton. I mean, I was so happy for Birmingham when they went 2-0 up. Oceana Hertra, by the way, fantastic player. Oh, and then it was just like watching this horror movie for Birmingham where Brighton come back and look, they'll take the point at the end of the day, I guess, because obviously Kiko Seika had that goal really early on, which was ruled out. So maybe it could have been a loss. But ultimately, I don't know whether either team will go away happy with that point.
1: Yeah, I mean, I don't come from a place of Birmingham City, and I don't think they do. Just because they got promoted, they would have been happy with this type of result. They were pushing, they were 2-0 up. But fair play to Arturo Ruiz as well, because this is a coach that's been pushed into this position, probably completely unexpectedly, based upon, Dario Vadosic leaving a week before the season, still to be determined where he's going to end up. I personally think it could be the Orlando Pride, but I'm not quite sure. But like, yeah, like, I don't know. It's just a weird one. And I agree. I think, this showed Brighton's experience though, Uma, I think within this league, because if you're a bit naive and you're not saying take plays off, that's how you concede. So yeah, and I love this player in Hayley, up top. Last year, I thought she was excellent. Today, I thought work the line, Frank Kirby doing what she does best. And Leovolti as well, like they showed their experience within this team. So, and it's not easy for them. They expected their coach to be a different coach at the beginning of the season. And then they go into the opening game against Arsenal without the person that's been leading their pre-season and leading the charge for the last couple of years. So, yeah, but a good game overall, I thought.
0: Yeah, I completely agree. And the final game of the weekend, defending champions, Man City. They obviously got the job done again against Aston Villa. 4-1 win for them, pretty emphatic. There was a slight worry maybe when they conceded a couple of minutes before half time. Actually, this was my favourite moment of the weekend. Amelie Vansgaard at Villa, when she scored, I don't know if you saw, she did like a this celebration, which is like AV
1: Oh
0: for
1: no, I didn't.
0: Aston Villa and Amelie Vansgaard. Her initials match the initials of the club. How cool is that?
1: That is really cool. I mean, you're bringing the heat these last couple of weeks, Uma, with the whole chef's kiss thing. Now the A and the V. That's
0: I can't
1: pretty
0: take
1: cool.
0: credit for that,
1: I'm
0: but
1: not even
0: yeah.
1: going to try and do it. For those listening, I mean, I'm not even going to try and do it.
0: That was a roundup of some of the latest WSL action with Sky Sports. 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
1: Only the second week in, and it's already super exciting and a little bit unpredictable in certain moments. But thanks again, Uma, for joining me.
0: Thanks, Leanne.
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1: 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Thanks for being with us. I'm Leanne Sanderson. I'm delighted to say I'm being joined by the one and only Laura, who is a famous soccer donna. She gets to know all of the transfers before everybody. She's a transfer guru. Laura, I've had you on my show many times before. I had to get you back on. How are you doing?
20: I'm all right, thanks. How are you?
1: I'm good, thank you. Now, it's been a really busy transfer window. I had Tom Garry from The Guardian on my show last week. He was talking about it's probably been the most exciting and busy transfer window so far. How is it for you and your day-to-day routines of what kind of happens? Because you are always breaking new news.
20: Yeah, I'd agree with him. I think it was very busy, especially at the start of the transfer window. And we had a fairly calm deadline day, I will say that. But other than that, yeah, no day's the same. So you get information. We get information quite well, and It's just about whether or not we are allowed to publish it. So we actually know quite a bit in advance what's going to happen. Yeah, every day looks different. So I can't really give you a day to day, but yeah, we get the information, we put them out, and we try our best to keep up with everything that's going on.
1: Yeah, I mean, it's amazing. Would you say like the sums of money are just getting bigger and bigger every window? I mean, I feel like the Georgia Stanway one was kind of like everybody kind of thought she was going to Arsenal, but you still never know. Alexis Putellas, Mappy Leon, like when they were pictured at London City Lionesses at Bromley, 6 months ago, the speculation started there. But are we seeing like the track? Do you think we're going to get a £2 million player soon? You know what I mean? We've had a £1 million player, then we're having 1.2, then we're having 1.6. Like it's kind of grown very quickly, hasn't it?
20: Yeah, it has. I think it's good. I think it's a good sign. You know well enough that the women's game is still not where it could be. So I do believe we could see a 2 million transfer, yeah, and probably somewhat soon.
1: Yeah, I agree. I mean, I know we're only first games in WSL. Like, we've only seen a couple of games so far. There's been some pre-season games, but what signings are looking really good for you so far? Apart from the
20: Gosh.
1: obvious.
20: Apart from the obvious. Okay. Gosh. I mean, first of all, I wish I would have seen more of the new signings come in. So, for example, Arsenal didn't list two of them because they couldn't. They had a full squad. So I wish I could see the players that came from the Bundesliga, I think, are very exciting. So I wish I could have seen Reuteler, for example, play. I hope we get the chance to soon, but apart from the obvious, I mean, Georgia Stanley really was really good, so but she would be an obvious one.
1: I mean, Mary Earp's going to London City, but they're not starting. What did you
20: Yeah.
1: make of that? Because Uma Gurev spoke about it in our first week show, saying, "Do I think Mary will start?" And I was like, "Absolutely." Then had that Lyon game in pre-season where, she made a few mistakes, but don't we all? And then doesn't start that game against her former side. Like, what did you make of that?
20: I wouldn't read too much into it, to be fair. I think Ellen Leite, she has kind of worked her way up really well in this London City squad, and it's good to see that they still rely on her to maybe be the number one keeper, but I wouldn't count her out. I think she'll get a fair shot when she's ready.
1: And equally, I mean, it's a lot of these signings I'm so excited for, Mappy Leon, Alexis Putellas. But like, what does this mean, do you think, for like players like Freya Godfrey? Because ultimately Freya was on the bench last week, massively incredible season, got picked for the Lionesses. And I'm just mindful of like the lack of kind of young players coming through. So what does it mean for players like that, do you think?
20: I think it's not only a problem that London City have. I think it's the whole, if you look at the whole WSL, they loan out the youngsters because there's so much competition, and I hope to see more of them, like Freya Godfrey, who will hopefully get her shot and be a starting 11 player again. But it's just such a competitive league. You will kind of have to work on the how do we bring the youth in and develop them into the first squad, like Katie Reid, for example.
1: Yeah, I agree with you. It's not just a London City problem. It's been an issue for a while. And I cover a lot of the England under 23 games. And like, Lexi Potter is a player that's played in Chelsea's first team a lot. Lola Jones as well, really good up and coming players. But I'm just mindful of the lack of like when people on the Lionesses do retire, like the Lucy Bronzes, Leah Williamson, Alessia Russo, not anytime soon, hopefully, who are the next, line of players. Now, just keeping with London City Lionesses at the moment, like it's so exciting what's going on there, Michelle Kang and everything they're doing. Do you think their strategy is sustainable?
20: I think for them, yeah. But I think also, and I've talked about this a few weeks ago with Siobhan Rusha, the problem is not that the fact that they're investing, it's good. I think women's football needs investment. But if you look at the other clubs, like, London City, last year they were newly promoted. So look at these newly promoted clubs this year. I don't think a Birmingham City, a Charlton Athletic, they won't have the same amount of funding. So I can understand both sides. I can understand that you want to fund a team, you want to put the money in, and it's also the fact that they're just a purely women's club, no man's club attached, is so good. But at the same time, I understand those clubs that are like, okay, it's a bit of a like, when does the when does the pay gap get too big? So I can understand both sides. I think it's exciting, but I think you should also look out for these clubs. And I think eventually in England, I could see something similar happening, like it is already implemented in the NWSL, where they have like a salary cap and whatnot. So I think this could happen in the WSL as well.
1: Yeah, I agree. I agree with that. And I wanted to talk to you a little bit about these unbelievable Ballon d'Or nominees. Firstly, I want to talk to you about who you think will win. And then I want to talk about the fact that there's some names on that list that are not on the list, which I can't get my head around. And every single time, I know every time these lists come out, everybody's going to have different opinions. But firstly, I feel like, Aitana not being in it, I also understand because she was injured for large chunks of the season. But what do you make of the whole scenarios that we've seen, the nominees?
20: I think every year I say the same thing to my colleagues. It's the Ballon d'Or is always so unpredictable, whether that be the nomination or, well, the winner, not so much, because I think it made sense for the last few years. I think this year with Aitana being out, it probably will be Alexia Putellas just because of the incredible season that she had and the run with Spain that she'd had. But
1: And Bunny Shaw as well. At
20: Bunny
1: some
20: Shaw,
1: point,
20: yeah.
1: I think next, if City go on a really good run in the Champions League, I feel like, and the window of this, Laura, is interesting because it literally misses about 6 months of the NWSL season with the window of when the nominations are taken. So I think that's why we don't really see it. And it's tough, really, because it's always European heavy, isn't it?
20: It is. And I think it has been this way. And unfortunately, I think as long as the committee doesn't change, it will stay this way because that's the way they have run their show, and that's the way they will continue. And I agree that I do not believe that there should only be one player from the NW, no, not from the NWSL, sorry, from the United States national team nominated. I will say I think Bunny Shaw would be my close second, but I think they value more what they also do for a national team. And Bunny Shaw does a lot, but the value or the ranking of the national team itself might not come in handy for her because Spain is just ranked so highly and it's so hard to compete against these Spanish players in the Ballon d'Or every year.
1: And the thing is with that, I get what you're saying as well, but it's so difficult, isn't it? Because just because you play for a country that's, say, not at these major tournaments and not really on show and don't really meet up that much, I feel like that shouldn't be, not a punishment to Bunny Shaw, but I feel like, it's almost like in the men's game, Gareth Bale, Ryan Giggs playing for Wales, like they never really got the Jess Fitchlock with Wales, had an opportunity, at the Euros and stuff, but doesn't really get the accolades that she deserves because of playing for a country that isn't ranked in the top five, but also I'm quite shocked that Trinity Rodman wasn't on this list and Alyssa Thompson. Those were my ones that I was thinking, how? And Emily Fox as well. Come on. I know it's divides opinions, football does, but if you'd have told me those three players wouldn't be on there, I'm like, how?
20: These American players that they I think I had the same discussion with somebody else last year. These American players, they always get left out, and I don't think it's fair on them because they've had so great season. And yes, you are right, half of the NWSL season just doesn't get counted in into these, and that might be a factor, but it shouldn't be. And then also there are American players playing in Europe, so why not, choose them as well? So I don't understand it. It doesn't make sense to me as well, but I don't think we can change it. I don't think you and I are going to change it. I don't
1: Yeah, I
20: think
1: don't, honestly,
20: something's going to
1: Laura.
20: change.
1: Yeah, I don't know what the answer to that is because every single year we have the same conversations. And firstly, I just want to say congratulations to all that are nominated because it's an incredible achievement, right? I don't want to get too wrapped up in who isn't there, but there needs to be something that changes over the years because I feel like if you speak to people in the women's game that follow the women's game like we do, there might be a few players where people might think they're not as good as others, but what they want, regardless of what team you support, when you see this list come out, you're like, Emily Fox should be on it. If you ask many football fans, Trinity Rodman should be on it and Alyssa Thompson should be on it, really. I don't think many people would disagree with that. But again, congratulations to all that are nominated. Laura, thank you so much for joining me. Really appreciate your expertise and your knowledge and look forward to seeing you soon.
20: Yeah, thank you for having me. It's been fun as always.
1: 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I'm Leanne Sardis, and coming up next, I'll chat with four-time NWSL champion, McCall
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1: This is TalkSport Women's Football Show on TalkSport 2. I'm Leanne Sanderson. I say this every week. I'm delighted about this person, delighted about that person. But this week's one of my closest friends, Makuza Boney, NWSL champion, four-time NWSL champion, is joining me. McCall, thank you so much. How are you?
31: Oh my gosh, I'm so excited to see you and just be a part of the show. Y'all are killing it. I love it.
1: I know. It's so great. I mean, before we go on to talk about the NWSL, I wanted to tell my listeners a little bit about you, those that don't know about you. Like, you've just transitioned recently into broadcasting. So how's that experience been for you? Because I know people in England don't realise how much, I would say harder in America, but there's coach calls, there's like way more, isn't there?
31: Yeah, I didn't know that either when I first got into the industry. There's so much prep and research and stats and things that you can't get wrong. And, you know, as an analyst, your job is to kind of create narratives on your own that you learn, like the stats are there for everybody, but what story do you want to tell about that team and those players on the field? So, and you have to have a fresh look and a fresh idea, you know? So for me, using all those resources and learning how many there were and how much work and prep goes into just a single game, I have so much more respect for everyone that was calling our games before, that it just seems like they turn up and they talk about what they're seeing. That's not the case at all. They're connecting dots from weeks and months and years before.
1: Yeah, I do like that though, because in England, like, there's never would, like, you know, Pep Guardiola or Jurgen Klopp or any manager, they'd never give a lineup out. But in America, I love the fact that we get the information, not from all coaches, but from most of them, they do give us the information, which I always feel like is really, really valuable. Now, a question I get asked all the time, McCall, which league is better, WSL, NWSL? I don't think you can compare the two genuinely because I think it's so difficult. I always say I wish you could merge the two. But from someone that's played on a team like Gotham that went from last place to making the playoff in sixth place and then winning a national champion, I think what makes this league better in that way is the competitiveness, because that does not happen in England where a team finishes 10th and wins the league. It doesn't work like that. So can you speak true to a little bit about your experience within the league and being part of that team that won the championship?
31: Respectfully, they both have their own challenges. I have, a lot of respect for the WSL and how challenging that is and how many great players from all over the world, especially in Europe, play there. I think the thing that sets the United States apart with our domestic league here is how vast the United States is. It takes 6 hours on a flight to get from one side to the other. So you add in the travel, the game congestion, you know, all those difficult things. Amongst that, you have to be your best every single match day, week in and week out, because there is parity in this league. And the competition is so high that you're not going to look and be like, okay, we're playing this club. You know, we can sit half of our starters and take a rest. Everyone is putting their best foot forward, their best 11 every match week, because any game day, the opponent can get you. And I think that's what makes the league so exciting, because anyone can win on any day, but also what is such a high demand, not only physically, but cognitively as well. Like how much you have to study your opponent. You have to know who your 1v1 is, because you could be the reason that you don't get the edge in that match because the teams are so even.
1: Yeah, I mean, we saw that last weekend. Denver Summit, Nick Cushing beat Gotham. They're 10th. Going into that game, they were in 10th place. Gotham were number one. And Denver Summit beat Gotham FC 3-0. Like, that just about speaks true to that, doesn't it?
31: Yeah, for sure. I mean, you look at the table in WSL, you have your main superstars, your four or five clubs that are always at the top, are always competing for Champions League and for making that number one spot on the table. Here, one season in 2025, you could get first place, and the next season you're getting last place. And you could be the last place team, you could beat the first place team week in and week out. So I think it is such an unpredictable league to play for, and you can't ever drop your guard down, which again is a lot of emotional and cognitive demand and ask of a lot of the players and the coaches and just the staff in general to put their best foot forward every week.
1: Yeah, I mean, I want to speak to you about, my listeners will be familiar with a lot of the coaches in the league because there's Nick Cushing. I want to come on to another coach. And I know you did the Portland Thorns game, you know, against the Washington Spirit. Robert Villaham is now with the Portland Thorns. Like, what I saw from that game, McCall, was that Sophia Wilson, like, if they stop Sophia Wilson, does this now stop Portland in itself now that Olivia Moultrie's out?
31: I think America does have the tendency to have more of a one-woman band on the team, that one superstar that they kind of lean on and they expect to score a lot of their goals or to be their biggest and highest performer. Portland Thorns could be a case like that. Sophia Wilson's one of the best strikers in the world, so naturally you're going to get that. You know, it's not their fault that they have one of the best strikers, so then obviously you're going to be like, oh, it's all about Sophia Wilson. But when they shut her down, it's what other avenues do you have to get yourself into the match? And, you know, she was pretty quiet against last week against the Spirit, and that proved to be fruitful for the Spirit to kind of mute her and then just be patient and wait for their moment in the match and capitalize.
1: And what was that like for you going back to Portland? Because I know you've been there since you played there, but that was probably one of the first times you've ever called a game from the booth from there, right?
31: Yep. Yeah. No, it was phenomenal. It was so interesting because, like, I knew how to, like, get into the stadium, do all the things, but I was like, so wait, where does media go? Like, what floor are we on, you know? So they're like, you know, tell me which where in the elevator. And I was like, okay, I know what floor that is, but I have never seen the match from this.
1: Can we just talk about that for a second? Sorry to interrupt you, because that is something I had a problem with. When we used to go to all the games, I never knew where to go. And I felt like a little kid starting school. Like at the Emirates, one time at Arsenal, I was down the tunnel. And because I know everybody, they were like, hi, Liam. Like no one cared that I was down the tunnel, but I shouldn't have been down the tunnel. But I only ever knew how to get into the players' entrance. And I call my producer and I'm like, Izzy, I'm down the tunnel. How do I get to you? It's something that you feel like a child, don't you? Although you played at those stadiums so many times, it was your home stadium.
31: It's quite the same when you join a new club as a player. You know, maybe you've played for this club for 4 or 5 years. You know exactly where to go, exactly how long it takes to get to training, who you need to call on, where the recovery room is, you know, where the stats room is, whatever. So when you go to a new club, a lot of people don't think about that as a player, how much sensory overload that is, because you're so uncomfortable and unfamiliar with everything in your day-to-day job, work. You know, it's like changing offices, changing cities, changing your drive to work. You've never been on this highway. You've never, it's so many things that people don't think about how that transition is difficult for a player and an analyst. I guess, you know, an analyst gets to a stadium that you've never been to before and you're like, okay, where's the truck? You know, how do I beep down and talk to my people? This is what I need here. This is how long do you get to the bathroom if there's 2 minutes when we're on air at halftime where I've got a sprint, but I don't know where I'm going. It's just the small things, you know?
1: During the women's Euros, I actually missed the goal because what they should have done at the men's stadiums is made more bathrooms for women, and they didn't. So there was mostly women that were at these games. And I remember there's a song they play every time the Lionesses score. And I was like, oh my God, there's been a goal. Sam Matterface then took the goal and I run back. And I was like, it was Georgia Stanway that scored. And I was like, so out of breath. But like, there are all these things that I feel like people wouldn't realize that you have to think about. Like, if you need the restroom, you're not going to the restroom. But I think it's a cool little peek behind the curtain, like of what we do. And it's so exciting. I love the adrenaline after a game. It was same as when we played, right? Like, you can't sleep afterwards. You have
31: No.
1: this, like, I have this like headache of
31: Leave the
1: information.
31: yes, you leave the studio, you're like all wired, but like your brain feels like it's swollen and needs to be on ice.
1: Yeah, get the ice for the brain. Another team I have to talk to you about, McCall, Orlando Pride. Like, it's been a crazy couple of years for them. Seb Hines has now been alleviated of his duties last week. Giles Barnes has gone to Saudi. You know, Yolanda Thomas has come in. I had the opportunity to speak to her yesterday. She's an unbelievable person, the first woman of colour to coach in the NWSL, which I think is amazing. Hayley Carter obviously moved on as well, beginning of the season, is now at the Washington Spirit. Like, how crazy is it that football can change so quickly? Like, double champions, when you think about it, like when I say double champions, like the league and the championship, and then what? Now, two fast forward, like not even 2 seasons, like crazy, right?
31: Less than 2 years later, the team who won the Shield and the championship in the same year is now struggling to get together and is scratching through to barely make playoffs. So, again, leaks into that competitiveness and how quickly a club can change overnight. But also, that's professional sports, isn't it? Like, a coach is hired to get fired. The minute you stop getting results, and that's what's so stressful about their job, is that the minute that team stops playing well, stops getting results, all eyes are on you. They'd rather ship the coach off than ship 10, 11 players off, right? So, and when there's so much competition in the NWSL, those head coaches, people are gunning for those jobs all the time, and you are hired to get fired if you get, you know, a string of 7, 8, 9 bad results in a row.
1: Yeah, and and just like proof in the pudding, look at someone like Jimmy Conrad and what he's doing at Utah Royals. I mean, last year they're finishing third from bottom. Now they're like joint third place. Like, it's like a Moneyball story. You know that movie with Brad Pitt? When I spoke to Jimmy
31: Yeah.
1: Conrad last week, I was like, they need to make a Netflix documentary out of this. He was like, I don't like the limelight. And I like what I like about Jimmy, he's quite consistent, whether they're winning, tying, losing games, he's been the same. But like, their journey, McCall, Utah Royals. I know it's still not over yet, but like, how amazing is their journey been? I don't think I've seen anything like this apart from when you guys won the championship, really, but you still had good players.
31: Oh, the Utah Royals are absolutely the fairy tale story of the NWSL lately. What they've been able to, my biggest thing about them is what they've endured for the past year and a half. How much criticism, how much disbelief, disrespect, not only on individual players, but their play as a team and, you know, doubts about Jimmy Coonrod's. And I cannot say enough about the ownership of the Royals to stick with him and see his messaging and see his consistency, as you know, referred to earlier, that he didn't get too high, he didn't get too low, he kept believing in himself and what he was implementing, and that takes time. And now they are one of the most fun, exciting, high generating goal scoring teams in the league. And this is not an easy league to get wins and score a lot of goals in.
1: McCall, unfortunately, our time has come to an end. Never fear, NWSL fans, because I will talk about the other teams next week. It's not because I'm leaving any teams out. We just don't have enough time. But honestly, McCall, thank you so much for joining me. Can't wait to see you soon. And thanks again. You're listening to TalkSport's Women's Football Show on TalkSport 2. I'm Leanne Sarnes, and coming up next, Uma is back with some very special news.
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1: 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If you missed this episode live or ducking halfway through, don't worry, we're also available on the podcast. Plenty of places you can download us, but first head to the TalkSport app to find us. Now, I'm delighted to say that Uma is joining me yet again. However, there is also a bit of sadness because Uma does have some sad news, but exciting news for you all. Uma, give it to me.
17: I thought I was going to be ready to say this. So, dear listeners, dear Leanne, dear everyone at TalkSport, I'm announcing that this is actually going to be my last women's football show. And that is because I am moving on to a very exciting opportunity elsewhere. And while I'm really, really happy about that, I have to say I'm really, truly gutted that I will not be able to come on here with Leanne every single week to discuss the WSL, the women's game that we all love so much every single week. I joined TalkSport 3.5 years ago now, and since then, driving the coverage of the women's game and the WSL and working on this show has just been my biggest passion. And when I started working on the show, it was with Faye Carruthers, of course, and it was with her that I first went on air on the day of the Women's World Cup final back in 2023. And, you know, there's so many people to thank, but I'll start off by thanking her. She was, of course, the first presenter that I worked with on this show. Also, thank you to Maya, who I used to work with on this show. But the biggest thanks for now go to Leanne and, of course, to Bo as well. I want to give both of them a shout out, because what we've done over the last, particularly the last few years, I think has been amazing. And watching this show just grow in terms of listenership, the social media reach we've had, it's been amazing. I'm just in awe of it. And I'm so very proud and just humbled to get the feedback that we get every single week. To everyone who's ever listened to us, thank you so much. Even though I don't know all of you personally, I think radio, podcasting, broadcasting just has that amazing power to connect you to people in a really special way, just because you both love something and you can really bond over that. So please keep listening. Please keep loving the beautiful game that is the WSL, and please keep supporting it in any way that you can. To Bo, thank you for being so incredibly supportive of me every single week. Honestly, could not have done this show without you. And finally, oh God, I'm going to try not to cry now. To Leanne, oh, from day one, you have been just the kindest, most wonderful person to me. You've been a friendly face who believed in me from day one, even at times when I think I didn't believe in myself. You've been there. Honestly, I always know that when we come on these calls, we're always just going to have a laugh, talk about this game, have amazing chats about this game. But most importantly, I'm leaving the show not only just having worked with a lioness, a former lioness, which honestly I could never have dreamed of, but I'm walking away with somebody who I know that for the rest of my life I'm going to be able to call a friend. So for that, thank you very much. I am not saying goodbye forever, I promise you. I will be around. We will still be in touch. But yeah, to the Women's Football Show, that is me, over and out.
1: I mean, Uma, like, I'm going to try and get through this about being too emotional, because from the moment that you stepped in the door at TalkSport, everybody was like, she's amazing, genuinely. And I've said this to you before, like, you know, I'm just so grateful for you. Every single week, you know, my running orders, helping me, we're a team along with Bo, you know, we work together in making sure. I'm in Kansas City right now and we're doing this show, the 6-hour time difference, like the things that go on behind the scenes. People see the product that goes out there, but I don't think people realize the amount of work that goes on, the amount of interviews you set up. People don't turn up, but we don't talk about that. Do you know what I mean? The amount of times we've been on a Zoom call and people just haven't showed up and we don't know why. The amount of times one of our laptops has broken and we've had to redo the show again. You know, all those things. And we've always just kind of pushed through it. And I'm so grateful for you. And you're right, I'm here for you. You know that. Love your family. It's been great getting to know them. One of my favorite memories was at Box Park after the Lionesses won, and we were covering the game and I was doing like hits from Box Park and we just hugged each other when the Lionesses won, and we just had some amazing, amazing moments. And, you know, before we say goodbye, Uma, I have to look back on some of your funniest predictions, your hottest takes and all of your best bits on the show. So let's take a listen to that now.
17: I made some pretty wild and wacky predictions last year, as you know, but a lot of them came true, so it's time for another one. I think, I know we're a few games in, so maybe this is cheating a bit, but I do think, from what I've seen so far, Man United are going to win the WSL. I think this is the season.
3: What?
17: Yep.
3: What?
17: That's
3: are you
17: wild.
3: Okay?
17: No,
3: are you okay?
4: VAR doesn't mean anything if the standard of refereeing in the game isn't good enough. And we talk about why VAR isn't in the WSL, but it's because consistently, this isn't the first time this has happened, we're seeing referees get the call wrong. And even, you know, you think if that referee had allowed that goal to stand, VAR probably wouldn't have overturned it. So it comes down to what the referee's call is the first time, regardless of what VAR says. And it's not the first time Chelsea have been hurt in this competition. This is the first season VAR has been in place in the Women's Champions League for the full season. And I think back to that draw against Barcelona. They should have won that game because Caterina Macario had the ball in the back of the net. She was deemed to be offside. I don't think she was. So you can see why Bonpastor was upset.
17: I always say this and it sounds really strange, but I feel so protective of the Lionesses as people because I think you kind of follow them from when they don't have 65,000 people coming to see them at trophy parades, or they don't have thousands of people watching them in the stadiums or millions watching them on TV. You've seen where they came from. And to understand that growth, I mean, I'm not sure I even can understand it, but you feel almost like a proud parent.
0: It was kind of like a good way of, yeah, leaving the football behind, focusing on something different, and yeah, I've got a new hobby out of the end of it.
10: Incredible, incredible, and you're very good at it.
0: Thank you. You can come for a visit if you like.
10: Maybe I will. If you were going to give me a tattoo, I would. Before we go any further, actually, I've heard that maybe you have a special nickname. What is your nickname, and can I use it?
20: Yeah, a lot of people actually ask if they can use my nickname, but yeah, it's Terry, and of course you can.
10: There's two discussions here. The first is, you know, about the professionalism of a draw, and I think that criteria wasn't met. It wasn't professional at all, and that should never happen. The second question we ask is it appropriate to have an influencer who clearly knows nothing about women's football doing a draw like this just for the sake of attracting new audiences? And my response to that has to be, when there's so many people who know so much about women's football, it's not really needed.
21: Next 5 years, London City Lionesses are going to win the WSL.
1: You did
21: as well.
1: Say that. And to I be fair, so. I wouldn't back against you unless you say Man United women are going to win the league in August. Umo, I think one of my favourites was when you threw out there that Man United women were going to win the league. And at that time, you know, it actually was like, okay, I was like, okay, where is she going with this? And then I thought, okay. And then about 2 weeks later, you were like, guys, and we bantered about it the entire season. So I'm going to miss you. This isn't the end for us, our friendship. And I know all the listeners are going to miss you. We'll have to get you back on at some point as a little kind of guest spot every now and again. I'm not letting you go that easily. But Uma, thank you so, so much.
10: Oh, no, Leanne, thank you to you. And I'm glad we invented it on a funny memory, which I will never, ever be able to live down, but I wouldn't have it any other way. Thank you, Leanne. And thank you to everyone who has ever listened. It has been such a pleasure.
1: Thank you to McCall, Laura, producer Bo, and for one final time, the amazing Uma Gurav. Thank you to all my listeners as well.
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6: If you love your boxing, this is the show for you. Fight Night Extra with myself, Adi Oladipo, the great Gareth A. Davis. Only one place to start. Conor Benn was well and truly beaten by Ryan Garcia in Las Vegas at the weekend. It took just 2 rounds or 4 minutes for Garcia to secure the win and cement himself as arguably the biggest star in the sport. What now, though, for Conor Benn? He has released a statement on social media suggesting he will take some time before deciding what the future holds for him. As for Garcia, he has his sights set on the biggest fights now in the sport. We'll also have the latest on AJ Fury. Yes, there's more. That saga is still rumbling on. We are going to hear from Dana White, who spoke to both of us out in Las Vegas. This is Fight Night Extra, a busy one on TalkSport 2.
7: Ryan Garcia has stopped Conor Benn within 2 rounds. It's all over here in the T-Mobile Arena.
8: I definitely got the golden ticket. If they want to come get it, we'll decide who we give the golden tickets out to. We're Willy Wonka in here.
9: You look at him and say the only reason that Conor Benn was gifted that opportunity, because it's not on merit, the only reason he was gifted that opportunity because he is his father's son.
11: He was never going to beat Garcia in a million years. And people are watching, go, Dave, you're pulling him down and just giving him pure stick. I'm not, it's the truth. He's never been that level. He's never beat anyone at that level.
12: I called Jai Obatai out. He said he's been looking for me, that I've been ducking him, but... And we proved that wrong today.
13: You got Tyson Fury, you got Frank Warren, you got Eddie Hearn, you got AJ, and, you know, all these people that, you know, are looking at making a lot of money on this fight, and Eddie Hearn just keeps hurting the fight.
6: Mr. Gareth A. Davis, wow. You know, Vegas weeks are the best weeks in boxing by some distance, and look, we've been fortunate that we've covered fight weeks all over the world. I mean, even where you are now, right? All over the world. But nothing beats a Vegas fight week.
14: There's so many great settings for a Vegas fight week. You know, you take Media Row in the ballroom at the MGM, by the MGM Grand Arena, that was on Wednesday or Thursday, I can't remember which day it was now, because it was a replete week for events. The sites and settings, the Paramount Plaza by the T-Mobile, up at the UFC Apex. We're all over the city, and there's so much iconography there from fights of the past, going back probably 50 years, I'd say, you know, when the Four Kings were in their pomp, and even the golden era of the heavyweight, so they were fighting in the Hilton in Vegas and the car lot in Caesar's Palace, where they used to build... Yeah, it's an amazing place to be, because there's lots of epicenters, and I think with the T-Mobile Arena being now in effect, they can utilise so many different venues. It was a really, truly a fantastic week to be around, and very, very deep in terms of what happened in the sport.
6: What do you make of Zuffa? That was my first time doing a Zuffa fight week. And they seem to trim the fat. Like the weigh-ins are very quick, and you're in and out. Press conference, Dana White doesn't really talk or ask questions to the trainers or managers or the fighters. Straight away to the press, and you're in and out with that, which I think I like. I prefer it, a quick press conference. What do you make of it?
14: Yes, route one is who got the first question?
6: That's it.
14: And away you go. Yeah, I know. But it's... Listen, I've covered many UFC events, so I'm familiar with the pattern, if you like. you get rinsed all week in the media, I tell you that, because there's some events from morning, noon and night almost in a way. And, you know, we do go to three venues in a day when we're doing things. And I say rinsed, I'm there to work like you are. We have a little bit of downtime on these events, but, you know, we're all there. We're lucky enough to be, I'm working for the newspaper, I'm working for William Hill, I'm working for Talk Sport. You're doing bits and pieces with us for TalkSport as a feature with us every now and again, but you're full time with DAZN. It's non-stop. So it's I thought they ran it very well. They're a sleek machine, they're very helpful. I'm familiar with all the people. I think we've got some of the WWE. To go behind the scenes here a little bit, you've got people that have joined from Top Rank as they've got smaller, if you like, as an operation. You've got people that have joined there from the WWE. So there's a lot of people behind the scenes in a fairly oiled machine that's really

0: 100%. I've got tired of UK press conferences, and there's no disrespect to those that are presenting them. So this certainly isn't a dig at Dev or Jamie Ward. I just find them very long-winded. Sometimes you've got undercard press conferences, then you've got the managers who want to speak, then you sometimes have the trainers who want to speak and the dads that want to speak. And I think the way in which Zuffa do it, where all they really focus on is the main guys, which might, you know, some might say is disrespectful to the undercard, but they're like, okay, no, we're only going to focus on you because you're the ticket sellers. You're the ones that everyone's tuning in for. We're not going to hear from trainers. We're certainly not going to hear from managers. We're going to hear from the press. And I like that. It gives the like, it literally goes straight to the press. Press. Okay, first question. And I'm loving that. It's called a press conference. And I almost feel like that's been forgotten over the years. So look, I like it. The amount of cameras, like I guess the UFC have, right? It's just, there seems to be a big camera everywhere. Everywhere you turn, you come out the toilet, there's a camera there. You're like, there's a camera everywhere, which is fascinating as well. So it's, as you say, a well-oiled machine with thousands, it feels like, of staff members. So look, they know what they're doing. Let's get straight to it. Everyone's been tuning in for our take on Conor Ben. I think we both assumed it was going to play out like that, but not play out like that in the second round. I think we thought it would, you know, be a bit longer than that, maybe seven or eight, maybe even sort of the latter stages of the fight. How surprised were you with that 4 minutes?
1: Well, I think we elevated the level of Conor Ben around his own hype through the week, because, you know, what you're alluding to there is, I think most of us thought he'd be very competitive for four or five rounds and then probably fade. He was dead at the weight for me. He was dead at the weight and not in the class of Ryan Garcia. Those are the two takeaways for me. And, you know, it we'll come to the rebuild in a minute, but if you call it a rebuild. But I thought he sold the event really well. They did the weight cut really well. They apparently doctored the photos to pull the wool over our eyes. They built Conor into this guy who could do it 4 years or more after he'd been at the welterweight limit and had come back down. He could really go in there and produce some danger for Ryan Garcia, who does fight with his head up a little bit and is a vulnerable type of fighter in his style, that in and out, come and catch me style, I'm going to hit you hard style. But he just wasn't there. He's just not in the same class as Garcia, who I think is very impressive. Yes, he has off days. Yes, people like Rolly Romero and Gervonta Davis underscored him in their fights and pinned him. But, you know, it ultimately just wasn't good enough to beat Ryan Garcia either on the night or probably ever.
0: Yeah. No one's really, and it's easy in hindsight to focus on things and say, why was he given a shot? But no one's really maybe making the point about why was he given a shot? Like, why did the WBC afford Conor Ben a shot at Ryan Garcia when Conor Ben, A, as you mentioned, hasn't fought at the weight for 4 years? And even prior to fighting at the weight, he hadn't really beaten a top guy to deserve the opportunity. Why was Conor Ben, and I think I know the answer to this, so it's a rhetorical question, I guess, but why was he even given the opportunity to fight for the WBC welterweight title?
1: Well, he's box office, and there's no question about that. He looks, he acts, he feels. The nepotism, if you like, you could call it nepotism of his father, the opportunity, because he has the Ben name being placed in that position. The two fights he's just had with Chris Eubank Jr. The fact that he's a controversial figure because the Klomofin case is over 3 years, you know, because of the emotion he displays. In every way, other than the class of him as a fighter who he's put in against, he is box office. And, you know, as Dana White said in the week, this kid trains harder than anyone else. He does all that as well. He's got all the ingredients, but he is not proven at world class yet. And he wasn't proven when he went into it. It was a punt in many ways, a $16 million punt, a £12 million payday for him. He's got superstar status in a weird way. You love him or you hate him. I think half the fans love him. I think half the fans think he's arrogant. But that arrogance of youth that he has, he's 30 this month, that arrogance he brings is very attractive as well. And, you know, they strut around.

0: the entourage. He's got the old school boys in the background in Tony Sims. And you know, he's very marketable, and they're choosing people to be marketable for the way they build. And I think it's clever marketing. The event in terms of the fight didn't deliver. Garcia did, but Ben didn't deliver on the night in the ring.
1: I said prior to the fight starting, I said, look, if he loses, and I think we all predicted he would, I said, there's no problem losing. It's how you lose, right? I mean, we're in a sport where you can be in exciting fights and there is no winner, there is no loser sometimes. But that was a bad loss. So you mentioned his marketability and his superstar status. Surely that's taken a dent because of how he suffered defeat. Or is it a case with the kind of UFC model where you lose, it's okay, you're in a big one the next time out? Like, surely his marketability in terms of his ability to sell has taken some sort of a hit or no?
0: Yeah, his stock hasn't risen. I think as well, we had both, or I'd certainly said this because it was in my mind. I think you said it as well. But if he'd had a good performance here and it had been a barn burner and he'd knocked Garcia down at some point and then he'd been stopped himself in the seventh or eighth and it was a thrilling spectacle and he managed to utilise that bustling, rumbustious, kind of tenacious style of his and have some effectiveness in there and show his worth at world level, then I think his stock could have risen in it. And you could have planted that third Eubank fight at 168, even as the next thing, without any recourse to think about where you take him next. Or you could have said, I wonder if he works for a warm-up fight for another person that's going to fight the Ryan Garcia, who I now call the Golden Goose. I have done for a while, actually. But I think the rebuild is difficult from this because it was so comprehensive. Even from all, what was it? 4 minutes, 25 seconds in all. Garcia landed the cuffing hellacious. It wasn't a hellacious left hand, but he lands his cuffing left hook really early, the first punch of the fight. And then I cannot remember, apart from Ryan being moved into the corner by Ben bustling against him, I can't remember a moment when he had much success. And it was, like you say, it was so conclusive. You know, the left hand, the dip, Ben moving sideways, being set up for that right hand, bang, down the middle. And he just went. And I don't think he had resilience at the weight, because I do think he was dead at the weight, Eddie. I really do. I don't think he had power there. I think it was too difficult for him coming back down. So it's a really difficult... I've been racking my brains over the last 24 hours thinking, who do you put him in with next? And it's a difficult rebuild.
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1: I guess it's not even a case of who, it's what weight, as you say. I mean, you say he was dead at the weight, and maybe the next jump should be one, right? Which is 154. He seems to want to skip that, and he's already spoken about middle and super middle. But the weirdest thing is, you look at his frame, and he is a 147 fighter. When I look at his frame, I was with Teofimo Lopez over the weekend. Same size as Conor Benn, these guys.
0: Yeah.
1: Devin Haney, same size as Conor Benn.
0: Yeah.
1: Like, Conor Benn really isn't, in his frame-wise, I mean, Boots Ennis is 154. Boots is much bigger than Conor.
0: Yeah.
1: These guys are much bigger. Sebastian Fandora, Xander Zayas, Virgil Ortiz, Josh Kelly. So really, his frame is a 147 frame, but because he's taken these Eubank fights, he's now weirdly outgrown the weight. So
0: Good point. It's a very good point.
1: Yeah, honest questions need to be asked, Gareth, about the weight for him.
0: Yeah, that's a very good point. Like, naturally, his fit is probably 147, 154 at the max, 160 at the very max. And Boots Ennis at 54 is a really difficult fight. Josh Kelly is there for him at 54, which is, or 54, as I keep saying, because I've been in the States too long. The problem is, he and Josh Kelly would be big in the UK. Obviously, Kelly is the rival promoter now, and I don't know whether that works at the moment. We can get into all of that as we go on. But, it's a really difficult algorithm to solve right now of where you put him. I think the point about his physique is very well made, because he's not a big man, and he's at full maturity now. And that thing where you go up and you come back down never works for fighters, ballooning in weight. Look, he's made, we understand, probably the best part of 30 to 40 million in his last three fights. He made a lot of money for the two Chris Eubank fights in this. Maybe he's done. Maybe he's done. He could walk away. Maybe he has one more fight and he walks away, because he's a very wealthy man now. And there's a lot of other things that he could go on to do.
1: Yeah, maybe so. The stoppage. I was listening to Max Kellerman. I was listening to their feed, Max Kellerman alongside Joe Tessitore and Andre Ward, and they suggested that maybe it was a tad bit too early. Although there were no complaints from Conor Benn, he didn't scream and shout, nor did his corner. But the shots from Ryan, where Conor is leaning on the ropes, none really landed full force. I mean, look, you want to save a fighter from himself. You don't want to see him take a shellacking. But any complaints about the fight being stopped a tad bit early, or are you very happy with the stoppage?
0: I'm okay with the stoppage and those winging punches. Ryan was almost smothering his work a little bit in there at the end, wasn't he? And someone were just cuffing on the back of the head, and five or six punches were winging in, and they were just missing, glancing, cuffing. I think the right hand was so conclusive and put him down, so powerfully. He didn't look good finding his feet. I mean, I didn't think there was nothing coming back either. From the knockdown. It was merciful. I think I described it from the referee in many ways. But listen, people want a bit of ultra conclusiveness sometimes. But we're not in a blood sport, even though it's a brutal sport at times. And I didn't really have any issue with the stoppage. He was defending himself in terms of ducking down and bobbing and weaving, but There didn't look like there was a way back for him. And as you say, no remonstrations afterwards from him or anyone else. And he was roundly beaten. So no issues with it.
1: Prior to the fight, there were questions sort of being asked by everyone, all the media, boxing fans alike. What level was Conor Benn? Is he British level, European level? Is he fringe world level? Is he world level? I almost feel like those questions haven't been answered. I think some people are still asking what level is Conor Benn? Because obviously he skipped the British scene here, didn't do the European scene. Some might say it was quite wise of Eddie now. Maybe, you know, that cash cow would have stopped earning cash if he did go the British and European scene. What level was Conor Benn, do you say, after that? Is that an impossible question after seeing only 4 minutes of action?
0: No, it's not an impossible question. I mean, it's very fashionable at the moment to talk about, to classify people as, you know, area, European, British, Commonwealth, a world champion, world class elite. I think I will gauge him on what I think about Ryan Garcia. I think he's very close to elite. Very, very close to elite. He's got vulnerabilities that in this fashionable standings at the moment, you might say he's world class and never going to be elite. But he has elite power. He has great movement, great tenacity himself, delivers what he wants to deliver. So in comparison, Ben was levels below Ryan Garcia, in my view. So we don't... Conor Benn could be a world champion, but it would all come down to the matchmaking and the timing. Jury's out on it, I'm afraid. He was showing world-class qualities until his ban, I would say. And I'm not pinning anything on him there, but the victories against Van Heerden and Algieri were setting him on the way. But maybe the second Eubank fight showed some fantastic qualities. But then the problem you've got with that, the anomaly is Chris Eubank looked like a ghost of himself in the second fight. The first fight against Chris Eubank, it was a small, tenacious guy fighting a big, strong guy. It was still fine. That was maybe getting towards world class. It's hard to classify, you know? You could equally say, no, he's not.
1: No, 100%. I struggle to kind of answer it. Like I was going to say British level because that's how I would... The way Ryan Garcia dealt with Chris is the way I'd expect Ryan Garcia to deal with a British level fighter. I think a European level fighter would maybe put up a bit more resistance, maybe showed a bit more boxing ability, maybe not try to take Ryan's head off in the first round and just have a bit of a feel out round and just kind of slow down a little bit.
0: Yeah, you said Chris there, you mean Conor, but and I agree with you, but I think I don't think he was going to be able to sit back and outbox Ryan because that's his game. As Ryan did all week, that I'm going to bounce in and out, brother. I'm going to bounce in and out, and you're not even going to catch me, but I'm going to catch you when I feel like it. And he purported that's what he was going to do, and he implemented it in those 4:25. So this is what we're talking about. It's not an insult to Conor Benn. He's done incredibly well as a human being and as a pugilist, as a prize fighter. But he just doesn't belong in with a Haney, a Lopez, a Ryan Garcia, a Gervonta Davis, a Shakur Stevenson. You know, think what Shakur Stevenson would do to him. You know, and he's a slightly smaller man. So look, he's been elevated. The timing's been amazing for him with those two Eubank fights and the Garcia fight. He's been put up on the mountain there at the summit by Zuffa Boxing in a moment when they needed a big name in Britain that you can either throw darts at or get behind. And he's made his money. And I hope he gets out safe and well and doesn't have too many more nights where he's got to deal with this kind of grieving afterwards.
1: I think when Zuffa first made this investment in Conor Benn, I think they were potentially looking at fights against the guys you just mentioned.
0: Exactly.
1: He was going to play the nemesis in that role. He was okay to play the villain and happy to play the villain. Do you think now then that they regret that investment because it's clear that he's not ready for those guys. Those guys can all mix with each other and they'll all beat each other. And we thought O'Connor Bain could almost be the hand grenade thrown in there to kind of cause some problems. And I don't think that's the case anymore. Do you think they think, okay, maybe we messed up with the investment?
0: Yeah, and I asked Dana White that afterwards. You know, that, you know, what do you do with him from here, you know? And that they're going to back him to the hilt. They did crisis management on him at the post-fight press conference. Dana White's very good at that kind of thing because they won't have, behind the scenes, they won't have been that happy with what they got out of him in terms of the performance. But they're backing him, so they'll back him. They'll find an opponent that suits his style and his level next, I'm sure. I don't know who that person is right now, because as you say, it's not an obvious door to open at this moment in time. But, you know, he hasn't delivered on that process that you rightly point out. They saw him in the mix with those seven or eight American princes around whom they're going to build boxing right now. With Ryan Garcia, as I pointed out afterwards and asked Ryan, you're the golden goose now. And I've always thought he was the golden goose. He may win four and lose three in the next seven against that grouping in a rematch with Javonte. I think he loses to Shakur and Javonte again. I think he beats Tio, or maybe not a non-form Tio, but that's a great fight. I think he beats Haney again. I think that's a trilogy. Richardson, Hitchens, anyone else they want to bring into that milieu. But Garcia is the guy. He's the key. He's the attraction. He's the A side for the A class boxers to come and beat up. So yeah, I mean, in a way, they will be looking at what they can do with Conor, but it's worked for him, not necessarily for them financially. Yeah.
1: No, agreed. On the Garcia thing as well, it shows the level of patience we have to have with some of these young fighters. We've been sort of looking at Garcia for 7 or 8 years as the could be the face of American boxing. And it's only really happened now, 7 or 8 years later, the ups, the downs, the defeats, the times where you feel like he's maybe struggling mentally. And now we have the perfect Ryan Garcia. Speaks well, looks well, fights well, and puts a lot of bums on seats. So I guess that's a lesson for all of us. And just a bit of patience with some of these young kids. They'll move at their time, not our time, I guess. Final one, very quickly, on Conor. If you had to guess a weight, so not an opponent, a weight he comes back at, what weight does he fight at next?
0: 168.
18: Wow.
0: Or 164. 168, yeah, because I think, I'm saying that because I think it will be Eubank in a trilogy next.
1: All right, there you go. All right, you listen to Fighter Extra on TalkSport 2. Up next, more on the weekend's action. We're going to hear from Mr. Ryan Garcia, and we're going to discuss the potential super fight of all super fights between Jarrad Pattaya and David Benavidez, who came face to face.
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1: Welcome back to Final Extra, Adi Lodupo, alongside Gareth A. Davis, who clearly has decided to maybe give us a tour of his big brother room here. But that's what it looks like. It looks like you've been either taken captive somewhere or you've decided to do a big brother diary room. We spoke about Ryan Garcia briefly in the first section. Let's quickly touch on him now before we hear from him, before we talk about Jair Pitaia and David Benavidez and Dana White. On Ryan, very quickly, when you think of the face of boxing, is it his image that comes to mind now? Do you just think Ryan, or is it still Canelo? Is it still AJ Fury? Is it Ryan now?
0: I think so, because we're even beginning to talk about him. We mentioned just now, of course, that there's a grouping of fighters that they can build him around, and Zuffa Boxing want to build big fights in America, and you know, because there's this whole thing emanating from Zuffa and Dana White, the boxing's broken, certainly in America, and but boxing isn't broken in Europe. You know, largely down to we've got a big fan base for it. We have big stadium fights. Heavyweight division's been strong, and several other divisions like heavyweight downwards, of course. But I think there's a pathway here that you can see that many of us have talked about for a long time, that building boxing around lightweight to maybe light middleweight, super welterweight, is the place to be in America right now. Because, you know, in the bars, it is MMA, UFC, and all the other four big sports, and it isn't much boxing on in the bars when you go in them. And that's where they want to get to again. So, you know, even the name Terence Crawford's I've mentioned this week around Ryan Garcia, that could he be the guy to bring Terence Crawford back? So he really is the golden goose as far as I'm concerned.
1: Yeah. All right, let's hear from the man himself who defended his WBC title for the first time. He spoke to Gareth after the fight.
7: I definitely got the golden ticket. If they want to come get it, we'll decide who we give the golden tickets out to. We're Willy Wonka in here. Let's go.
0: Can you get big enough to take over Cinco de Mayo and the second Saturday in September as well?
7: I think they got a little taste of it on Mexico Independence weekend. Now they're going to get the whole entree, the main dish for Cinco de Mayo. Trust me, it's going to be even nastier next time. You're going to see me do amazing things.
1: Speaks well as well. Obviously, as a liking for you, Gareth, not just on fight night, I was watching all fight week, and very respectful of you. Obviously, that goes both ways. You very respectful of him. And as I said, you would have seen him grow up over the years, and maybe a lot of pressure was put on him. Obviously, you know, the relationship with Canelo, going to Eddie Reynoso, that win over Luke Campbell. And then obviously the issues with Oscar De La Hoya and the drugs and Devin Haney. He's had his ups and downs. For a young man, he's been through quite a lot, and he seems to have found himself now. And I always feel like there is a slippery slope when it comes to Ryan Garcia, but for now, he seems like he's a bit level-headed, and he seems to be really focused on the sport of boxing.
0: Yeah, I mean, I've been around him kind of in terms of fight events certainly going back to the fight, I'm just looking it up here. It was Luke Campbell that he fought in January 2021. Mm-hmm. And, you know, he's grown up a lot in this period of time. And I've always said to him, don't change. Try not to change. Just be yourself. I've had those close conversations with him. I've interviewed him for Ring Magazine a couple of times and been around him quite a lot and got to know the family. I think they're fascinating. I think he's an extraordinary story. I get it why he's got 23 million social media followers. He's got Hollywood looks. He's got that wildness about him. He goes raw at the edges. He almost jumps off the cliff. In fact, he has jumped off the cliff a couple of times. But there's something about him. There's a darkness in his eyes when he talks about his rivals when you're close to him. His eyelids come down. Do you know what I mean by that? You've been close to him as well this week. And there's a...
1: What it is? I think we forget, or some of us do, clearly not you, some of us forget he's a fighter.
0: Exactly.
1: Because he does look like that. You almost think, he's a bit of a playboy. You forget that he's been fighting since he was 5 years old.
0: Yeah.
1: He's a fighter that has good looks.
0: Yeah, and he's been a dad from a young age as well. And, you know, he had his daughter around him this week. And, you know, mama's there and Henry's been in camp. I had my thoughts going into it. You know, I hope it's worked with Henry in the corner, for example. But it has. He likes his brother. Sean Garcia, his brother, won earlier on the night. His brother, he's the star. He is the star of the show. There's no question about it. He's got that swag. The tats, the biggest security guard you've ever seen is about twice the size of you. Literally twice the size of you.
1: No, he's the biggest human I've ever been.
0: We were at the Apex. Yeah. I remember you saying that when we were all gathered there doing the interview. Yeah. You went, "Oh my God, you are the biggest human being." He must be close to 7 foot. But he's muscles on muscles, the man, isn't he? And he's a very nice man as well, actually. He's got all the stock. He's got everything. He's got everything and a little bit more as well. What he hasn't got is the ability to speak Spanish. And he did turn that around a little bit on Saturday night and spoke to what was a brilliant Mexican crowd on Independence Weekend from the Spaniards in 1821, of course. It's Wednesday this week. The actual Independence Day is September the 16th. And he addressed the crowd and said, "Listen, I'm not a plastic Mexican. I might not speak the language, but I'm in my blood. Yeah. You know, is la raza, you know." So I just think he's got everything. I don't know if you felt that during the week.
1: Oh, no. He's got the lot. Even when he walks in with the entourage. And the entourage isn't as big as maybe some people proclaim it to be. You know, there's not 100 people behind Ryan Garcia. Mm. There's a few, and that's because he's a big name. Obviously, he's going to have a couple of security guards, as you mentioned. But there wasn't that many. I big fan of Ryan. Honestly, a big fan of him because... you do want to see the sport grow in America. If it grows in America, it grows worldwide. It's that simple. And he's in the weight division now where you can make 5 or 6 massive fights. And I think he's proven, as to be fair, Tio and Devin and Shakur, they will fight. These guys, look at their resumes. These guys take on each other. They do fight. So hopefully we get some big ones. You mentioned it there. Terence Crawford's an interesting one because... he seems to be coming for Terence Crawford. And all of a sudden, if you're Terence, I mean, you might look at it as easy work and a lot of money. I mean, he seems to be trying to tempt Crawford out of retirement. And that would have seemed impossible if you asked me this question a few days ago. Now, all of a sudden, Terence is biting back a little bit. You know how it works. Turkey will get on the phone. Dana will get on the phone. Is there a number? Is there a number where Terence will come out of retirement and fight Ryan Garcia?
0: Yeah, there is. I reckon, because I was... As he was saying it at the post-fight press conference in the tent next to the T-Mobile, I was saying that 80 million, I was whispering to Tom Loeffler, I think 80 million would get him back. And I think there's 80 million there. I think they could do that. But for Terence as well, who's obviously fought at super middleweight, all the way down to lightweight, where he beat Ricky Burns in Glasgow all those years ago. I think it was Glasgow, not Edinburgh. Mm. Ryan's come up from lightweight as well, so Terence is going to be looking at him thinking, his chin's in the air, he hasn't got the style to beat me, I can be really compact, I've fought at a much higher weight now, what weight can I bring him up to fight me? Can I get down to 154? 154 is a reasonable weight for Ryan to fight him at, maybe even catch weight or 160 even. So Ryan's 28 now as well. So I think that's a doable fight. But as you say, that would be a super fight that would build America, because the moment Terence, it was exactly a year ago, and blessings, of course, to Ricky, the late great Ricky Hatton, who was a year gone from that weekend. That's when we lost him, and his loved ones lost him. That a year ago, Terence Crawford and Canelo fought, and Crawford became a star overnight. Yeah. And yet he retired, Addy, and he's been retired a year now. So add Terence in the mix to those three guys that were also there in the week and ringside. Shakur was there, Devin was there, Tio was there. They were all there ringside. Big boos for Devin Haney, by the way. There's the fight. So it's all set up to really grow, in my view. We were there at the foundation of a big bubbling pot that's going on just now. And there's more, of course.
1: I'm always surprised when there's fighters that are in and around that weight class and want to get in the mix that don't turn up for fight week and are not there. Like Jack Catchall, that was in the studio back in, I think, London or whatever, for DAZN. Why are you not there ringside? If you want to get these guys, unfortunately, it's almost like your face has to be in and around them. Boots Ennis, I feel like you need to be there. I feel like when you're not there, I feel like you miss out massively. You're forgotten very, very quickly. But it is what it is. Jael Pitaya versus David Benavidez. Jael Pitaya getting rid of Noel Mikkelian. Benavidez jumps in the ring. Bit of a face-to-face, bit of a handshake. Respect between the two. That's an enormous fight that can be made. I don't know, probably early next year. Late this year would be nice, but more like early next year.
0: Yeah, I think Benavidez is going to fight Michael Cizlak first, yeah. I believe, in December. And obviously, since the events of the weekend where the WBC title wasn't on the line, just to do the housekeeping here, the title's been taken from him. He's been stripped. I don't know if the word is stripped, but he's no longer the WBC champion. It wasn't on the line. Let's not go into the belts and Zuffa right now, because that's too big a discussion. That's a whole podcast. But I believe they're working towards that fight being done in the background for Cinco de Mayo next year, which would be amazing. And I had goosebumps when they were in the ring together, those two, because they match up physically so well. They're both come forward fighters. That is an amazing fight if we get it next year.
1: Yeah, you spoke with David Benavidez, obviously out in Vegas for the big one. This is what the monster had to say.
6: I don't like when people say I dug people, because I don't dug nobody. You know what I mean? And nobody knew I was going to come here. And I called Jael Pitaya out. He said he's been looking for me, that I've been ducking him, but we proved that wrong today. You know, seen Turkey Ali Sheikh, seen Dana White, and that fight's going to happen.
0: We know, because we're in the sport, that we don't even need any belts for this. You two step in a ring, it's the undisputed title,
6: yeah,
0: isn't
6: yeah,
0: it?
6: Yeah, 100%. It's the two best cruiserweights in the world.
1: Maybe the scariest fighter in the division, in boxing now, was David Benavidez. Just because of those performances, especially the one against Zerdo. Obviously, Anthony Yard at light heavyweight was frightening, because we know Yard can pack a punch and didn't seem to land a glove. But it's the way in which he dismantled Zerdo Ramirez, who's a much bigger cruiserweight. And it kind of got you excited for this matchup. All of a sudden, Jai's been number one for the last 3 or 4 years. All of a sudden, people are saying, oh, Benavidez is number one now. Like, Benavidez is the favorite. Who would you make him favorite for that one? Benavidez, Slide?
0: They're both power punchers, you see. And what's been significant about Benavidez is he's carried his power upwards. I mean, I'd even say he'd be a dangerous small heavyweight.
1: Agreed. Agreed. 100%.
0: Who's the favorite? Well, Mikaelian had a couple of decent rounds there in the middle, but was ground down by Jai, who...
1: Is that Jai's biggest win?
0: Yes. Yes, I think it is. That's a very good point. because Mikaelian is a very good boxer and a very strong man, and he suddenly had nothing left after giving a bit in the 7th and 8th. I think it was the 9th, wasn't it? I'm pretty sure it was the 9th round. And then he suddenly didn't have enough left. God, who's the favourite? I think it's probably Benavidez just, but it wouldn't surprise me if we get a couple of fights with these two. A couple or three, maybe. We might need... Because Jai hasn't looked like going against anyone yet, and Benavidez is so strong. God, that's a 12-round war. unbelievable. Who have you got? You think Benavidez, yeah?
1: 55-45, Benavidez, yeah. Just.
0: Yeah.
1: Just.
0: Yeah.
1: But incredible matchup. Let's hope it can get made for next year. All right, you're listening to Fighter Extra on TalkSport 2. Up next, it is time for our weekly chat on AJ Fury. After 5 years, we're going to do it again. Another week has gone by, still no announcement, but our UK fans about to get some news that they've been waiting for 2 years.
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1: Welcome back. You're listening to Fighter Extra on TalkSport 2. It's been another week of no announcements on AJ versus Fury. But behind the scenes, a lot seems to be happening between the power brokers if you like. Gareth A. Davis, you've been writing a piece, or you wrote a piece in The Telegraph, that the fight could happen in December in Cardiff. Fill us in, Gareth. What can you tell us?
0: Well, it's funny. I wasn't looking down out of rudeness right there to you, because we have a terrible habit of recording this show and like hours later, news
1: something
0: breaks.
1: Happens.
0: And sometimes it's been a few minutes later. I was just checking my phone because a few messages were dropping in. And, you know, it is, it's Tuesday morning in the UK as we record this. And I've been told to stay close to my phone for the last 24 hours. There was a cryptic, very cryptic Nelson Mandela quote from Eddie Hearn's Instagram saying, with a man standing on the top of the mountain saying, the patience to succeed and all of those things. My soundings are that they are moving ahead with it, that they're getting the final pieces of the jigsaw put together. And finally, I mean, I wrote December the 4th or the 11th, which are both Friday nights, for the fight to take place. They still want it to be in prime time in the US for Netflix. It's still about permits and timings in Cardiff. Wembley has still been in the discussion in the last 24 to 48 hours. That might be what Eddie Hearn's hinting at. But as far as I understand it, up to this point, I think it will be December on a Friday on Netflix late at night with potentially the roof closed at Cardiff.
1: Can we put to bed then Madison Square Garden, November, whatever it was, November 21st, 28th? Can we put that to bed?
0: I don't think we can put... I think we can probably put the fact is the first fight between them, if they're going to be more than one, is not going to happen now in the United States, as long as this is finalised. And as I say, I'm saying this is... I'm not confirming the details I just gave. Those are the latest talks ongoing. Wembley's still in operation. It could... I don't think Eddie Hearn and Anthony Joshua are going to agree to go to America to fight. I just don't think they want it then. It's great it's going to be in the UK if it is in the UK. So I think the US is ruled out. I think that's right to point out and crossed out for now. I think the happy part of it is they're very close, or we're very close to witnessing the fight we've all wanted to see for a long time, and that it's going to be in the UK, and we're not going to have to wait months for it, if you know what I mean. It's going to be this year. It's a nice Christmas present, a nice way to end the year for most of us.
1: Let's hear from... we've heard from him already. That was on Ryan Garcia, Conor Benn. Let's hear again from Dana White, this time on AJ Fury, who spoke, Dana, quite angrily, if you like, about Eddie Hearn and saying that Eddie Hearn's doing damage to the promotion of the big fight.
2: A guy who's supposed to be one of the promoters of the event, I've never seen somebody do more damage to a fight than this guy has done.
3: Who's that?
2: You're supposed to be promoting your guy. And in the busted up system and whatever, right now you go wherever the money is, right? It's one of the most fascinating things I've ever seen. So we'll see how this plays out.
3: What's your answer, though? Is it...
2: Listen, at the end of the day, sorry, it doesn't change my life one way or another. So, but you got Tyson Fury, you got Frank Warren, you got Eddie Hearn, you got AJ, and, you know, all these people that, you know, are looking at making a lot of money on this fight, and Eddie Hearn just keeps hurting the fight. A fight that should happen 10 years ago.
1: I almost get the sense from Dana White that he's fed up with this. I said to Dana, when I sat down with him, I said, you look like you're enjoying boxing. It looks like, you know, a new lease of life after so many years doing MMA. But this seems to be very frustrating to you. And in that interview, he did come for Eddie Hearn. He was very, very, very strong on Eddie. I do wonder what Dana's place is in this now. You know, it felt like for the last few months that Dana is going to be the lead promoter and it's going to be Dana. If it does come to the UK, do you still think that will be the same?
0: Well,
1: Dana will be the guy?
0: Just to clarify, I mean, I've known Dana a very long time, probably back to 2003, 2004. And he's always loved boxing. And I know exactly where he used to sit in the MGM Grand Garden Arena in the middle tiers, right level with the the ring, and he came to a lot of the big boxing events. He's a huge boxing fan from Boston, and boxing was his first love. So
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29: Good afternoon and welcome to Racing Live on TalkSport 2. I'm Emmett Kennedy. We are very glad to have your company as we're off to the not-so-sunny Yarmouth for day 3 of the Eastern Festival. And while the weather is a little bit gloomy there, it's all very bright in Safi Osborne's world. We'll be looking back at her history-making St. Ledger success at the weekend. Didn't she bolt up? We'll also discuss an eventful Irish Champions Festival, which was fantastic for all 2 days. And we'll talk about the great Willie Mullins as he turns 70. Is he going to dominate jumps racing yet again this season? And alongside me is the man who not only is capable of giving you big priced winners, he also knows a thing or two about wine. In fact, he knows a lot more about wine than our own expert Rupert Bell. And that's a really high bar. The wine tipster Neil Phillips is with us on Racing Live on TalkSport 2. The going at Yarmouth is good. And our first live race of the afternoon is quite a bit away at 2:15. But don't put the feet up just yet, Neil, because we've got lots to discuss. Welcome back to the show, my friend.
4: Great to be on, Emmett. We certainly have got plenty to discuss. What a weekend it was. Very, very exciting. And we certainly have quite a lot to talk about in terms of ways some of the races panned out, didn't they? In terms of people getting clear runs and not so clear runs. But it was fantastic to be at Donny. I can tell you that. Wonderful to see Safi Osborne win the St. Leger. It was great.
29: Ah, superb, really was. And we'll talk more about that in depth a little bit later on. Whoever could you be referring to, I wonder? Maybe George Scott will have something to say about that a little bit later on. One of the aggrieved parties from Shane Foley's antics. The thing is, I'm very conflicted about this, Neil, because I wasn't at Leopardstown on Saturday. I was at a funeral, and it was very strange to be in a pub afterwards. It was my girlfriend's family. One of her brother-in-law's mother had passed away.
4: I'm sorry to hear that.
29: Was a lovely woman, and I never met the woman, but she got an incredible send-off, and there was a huge amount of people there. But it was pretty quiet in the pub afterwards. You know, it was just like there's only a few of us there, and the next thing I find myself screaming and roaring at the telly because I've backed Hot as Hell at 50-1. And, you know, people are obviously, like, people were delighted for me, and others were like, why didn't you tell us? What's going on? And the more you watch back the replay, you're like, oh, dearie me, Shane, what have you done? And at the same time, you're thinking, good man, Shane, fair play, because there's no way you would have won it if you hadn't done that. So look, we'll debate that a little bit later on. But my view on this is I blame the stewards. I think the entire blame of this falls on the stewards, specifically the BHA stewards. I know it's a different jurisdiction, but where Britain leads, Ireland tends to follow. And you have been obsessed with the Pro Kush. You have said over and over and over and over and over again, this is not a welfare issue. I read all of the whip consultation report. That's how boring I am. I read all of it. It specifically states the Pro Kush is not a welfare issue. It was developed with input from the RSPCA. It's made of fiberglass and foam padding. There's no peer-reviewed study anywhere on the planet that says it causes pain to racehorses when used correctly, because as far as we know, it doesn't. All of these things. And yet, despite the fact that that's not a welfare issue, and very clearly causing significant interference, like Andrea Tsini in the St. Leger when he bowled over Bondi Beach, not once, not twice, but three times, and was given the race back, having been disqualified on the day. You are actively encouraging jockeys to win at all costs and then take an 11-day holiday. The blame for this lies on the people who set the rules. If you were banning jockeys for causing what could be something reckless and causing severe interference, you could kill a horse. You could kill a jockey. You could end up dying yourself from those kind of antics. But that's not what's done. Instead, it's this absolute obsession with, oh, what's to be done about the Pro Kush? It's crazy. And it's their fault. They're the ones to blame for this because you've actively incentivized every single jockey to win at all costs. And if they don't, Neil, they will lose the ride on a horse because there's somebody else out there who will win at all costs.
4: Well, this is a great intro, okay? I can't go along with you there. I really can't. I think there's a lot of irresponsible riding going on out there. It doesn't look good. It's not good for racing. And when you're seeing what happened on Saturday with Hot as Hell, I know you were delighted. You well done for tipping the winner at 50-1. But that should have been Shane Foley should have been chucked out of that race completely, actually.
29: So you agree?
4: It was just crazy. Well, I think the thing is, at the moment, we also had a Doncaster on Friday, didn't we?
29: Hold on a second. If the horse should have been chucked out, whose responsibility is it to disqualify the horse?
4: Well, it is the stewards, yes, but I also think
29: they didn't do it because that's not the rules. And here's the real hypocrisy. If a boy named Susie finished second, we all know what would have happened. He would have been disqualified and a boy named Susie would have been placed first. But that's not how the race panned out because they don't want to do that. They only want to promote a horse to first place that they genuinely feel was aggrieved or has been genuinely hampered and their winning chance cost. What they don't want to do is disqualify a racehorse from first place and promote a horse that shouldn't get it, despite the fact that George Scott could very easily argue, my horse was impeded as well.
4: Well, totally, in my view. So, but the thing is, it's the image. We suddenly seem to be having, you know, you look at football, Emmett, and you look at a penalty box now, you know, corner comes up, there's so much pushing and shoving going on. We seem to have all this going on with horse racing, and we seem to have more instances of this happening. And I know you're going to say it's about the BHA. I don't think it's about the BHA in that way. We're just seeing
29: absolutely
4: this has
29: is.
4: Been Well, no, but it's the writing that's been steadily getting worse. There's been more incidents.
29: Why is the writing getting worse? The writing's getting worse because no one's doing anything about it. If you're so obsessed with how many times a jockeys need to learn to count and all those patronizing things that have been said about the riders since the new whip rules came in, which, by the way, less than 7% of the races. In fact, I think it was less than 0.7% of the races run in the United Kingdom in the final year of the old rules.

0: permitted amount, and barging a racehorse out of the way to make sure that he got himself into the position to go and do that. And no one's going to do anything about it except give him a ban, which he'll gladly take because that horse will now retire to stud. The horse has won him a Group One. He's very happy. He's done his job as far as he's concerned. And they are the rules of the sport. What I am saying is the rules are ridiculous. You're not allowed to hit a racehorse with a device that is used and was developed with input from the RSPCA, who themselves concede not a welfare issue, despite the fact they want it banned. But they want it banned for optics and perception reasons. So you're spending all this time working against that, but you're not actually doing the thing which could genuinely cause harm to somebody and is also genuinely aggrieving all of the injured parties in racing, whether you're a bettor and you had a bet on a boy named Susie or you backed Wimbledon Hawkeye, whether you're the owner of Wimbledon Hawkeye or the owner of a boy named Susie, whether you're a racing fan who was there, whether you're the horse who might get injured or the jockey who might get injured. And the thing is, Neil, it's going to happen, I'm afraid. I'm very sorry to say this and start this on a down note. But at some point, somebody is going to do something insanely bad on a race course, and it is going to be catastrophic. A horse is going to get severely injured. A jockey is going to get severely injured. And that's the best case scenario in that. And it is after that fact, when they have had ample opportunity to act on this and implement a very stringent set of rules that are very, very clear. You must not impede a fellow racehorse. You must not impede a fellow jockey. You must not engage in this kind of stuff. Then they'll do it, but it will be all and sadly too late.
1: But don't you think, in terms of jockeys, this season, don't you think it's become a lot worse? Don't you think this has been gradually...
0: No, I don't.
1: You don't think so? Well, I do think
0: this has been going. I think this has been going on for years and years and years.
1: It's been building up.
0: Is what Foley did worse than Andreazzini in the St. Ledger?
1: Okay, that was terrible. I agree. But I just think the number of instances, the way it's been going, we've been watching, and this has become a bigger piece. Okay, I do agree. Because if you watched over the last few seasons, we've seen more and more traffic problems. Well, I'm putting quotes there, traffic problems. But I think we've seen a different style of riding amongst jockeys in terms of blocking another jockey off. We've seen that. We saw it at Goodwood, you know? And this is just becoming not a good thing to watch. People who are new to racing want to watch all that happening. Not creating a very good impression, is it? And I hear where you're coming from. There is going to be a very, very bad and tragic situation. But I also think the jockeys are being irresponsible here. James Doyle, you know, he obviously came right across at Donny on Friday in the Flying Fielders as well. And then Seb Sanders said to him, you know, he should have been thrown out the race. And James Doyle thought he was joking. I mean, that's very much jockeys defending themselves there.
0: Yeah, there was one person talking nonsense there, and it certainly wasn't Seb Sanders. He was absolutely right.
1: Yeah, well, that's it. And what will happen is it's like cycling. Everyone will just protect their community, if you like. But yeah. I think, and that always happens. That always happens. But this is starting that we've got to get. There were 31,000 people at Doncaster last Saturday, and the atmosphere was fantastic, and we had a brilliant day. But also, what was noticeable when I looked up to the stands, when Safi was coming in, the amount of young people. It was great. And
0: oh, sorry, Neil. I thought there were no young people in racing. I thought we had to desperately change the sport to attract younger people.
1: Well, they were there, Emmett. They were there for sure.
0: They're always there, Neil. They're always there. There's always been young people interested in this sport. Well, and if you go on Instagram and you look at Race Day TV and you see what Frankie Foster is doing, he is surrounded by young people every time he goes racing.
1: Yes.
0: And you can't gaslight Neil Phillips on this, and you can't gaslight me on this, because we go racing a lot and we were constantly seeing young people. So I don't know where that narrative has come from or why they insist on it or keep doing it. But it's the same. It's the same thing, Neil. We're looking up at the stands and saying, oh my goodness, how many people were horrified by Jim Crowley's actions on Hookham in the King George? Nobody was offended by that. Nobody even knew that he had broken the whip rules. It was an epic battle between himself and Westover. Both jockeys, by the way, had broken the rules. But he was one strike away from being disqualified from winning the King George due to the new whip rules. One strike away. They had to look at it up until the Tuesday. First of all, he wouldn't have been disqualified on the day. even if he had broken the rules. He would have been disqualified retroactively on the Tuesday. So everybody would have gone through the ludicrous situation of him being handed the trophy and celebrating winning the King George.

0: George, knowing full well you hadn't. And the trophy would have gone to who? Another jockey who'd also broken the whip rules. Just not as difficult as he had. Now, if Jim Crowley, which he didn't, but if Jim Crowley had violently veered across the racecourse and impeded Rob Hornby on Westover, yeah, then the crowd would have been up in arms about that and very aggrieved about it. And they would have rightly felt, hang on a second, I backed that horse Westover and my chance of winning was taken by somebody who is encroached. At least if you're just using the Procus, you can't genuinely tell whether or not you've hit a horse 5 times or 10, whether that's made the difference. Maybe it has, but you can't be certain. But if you violently veer one way over and cause interference, then you absolutely have. So for some bizarre, stupid reason that I cannot get my head around, they will do interference very seriously in France. They will look at it very seriously and take a massively dim view of it in the United States. They do not tolerate it in Australia. It's not tolerated in Japan. It's not tolerated in Hong Kong. But when it comes to the United Kingdom and when it comes to Ireland, that's all right, guys. Do whatever you want. That's absolutely fine. So everybody can be up in arms about Shane Foley. How dare he? It was described as a brutal ride by Dunica O'Brien. Dunica would have another reason for using that phrase. And it was not lost on me that racehorse is owned by Anna O'Brien. And Anna O'Brien's riding career was ended and her life almost taken by a very messy incident on a race course. So I completely understand why Dunica O'Brien said what he said, and I think he's absolutely right to express those views. However, from the perspective of Shane Foley, he didn't actually do anything wrong because the stewards incentivize you to do this. You are incentivized to win at all costs. And until there is actually strength from the stewards and the people who are supposed to lead this sport and set the example for everybody else to take the policy that this is unacceptable to the extent that it doesn't matter if the horse that was massively aggrieved is the one that finishes second. This is zero tolerance. You're disqualified for doing this. They're not doing it, Neil, and therefore they're the ones to blame for it.
1: Don't accept that. That's okay. Totally.
0: Then how does it change? Do you think jockeys are going to police themselves? Do you think a jockey is going to police themselves? And if they did, you're a racehorse owner. You've had horses win very valuable races. You've competed at the Cheltenham Festival. If a jockey came back into you, Neil, and said, "Well, I could have locked that horse up. I could have boxed that jockey in, but that would have been unsportsmanlike, so I didn't do it, and I've cost you a grade one in the process."
1: Yeah, but you don't.
0: Would you walk away feeling like a? Would you? No, you don't. But would you accept that? Or would you say, I'm going to have to get somebody to ride that horse the next day that actually has the strength in the saddle to do what needs to be done to win a race?
1: I tell you what I like to do is have somebody who's got the horse front of mind, totally, okay? So if somebody's going to start career around barging across the course, unacceptable. And it's not the way I want someone to ride for me.
0: So then let's have the stewards. Let's have the rules in place that you can't do it.
1: Yeah, but I'm also going to come back here. I think that you're referring to quite a lot of different races here, but I think there has been a change across the seasons with a number of instances, the style of riding and the way that people, okay, you're going to say they think they can get away with it, but it actually seems to be more acceptable to go right across and barge away than it has been. And now I think we've got a situation where jockeys think they can get away with a lot more than they could. And I know you're going to come back on this, but suddenly that seems to have accelerated for me. And I feel we're guessing.
0: Neil, when did Golden Horn win the Arc? Was that 2016? 2017?
1: Probably around that sort of time, wasn't it? Yeah.
0: He wiped out half the field in the Irish Champion Stakes and they did nothing.
1: Mm. Yeah, it's just.
0: That was a decade ago.
1: Yeah.
0: This has been going on. This is not something new. This didn't just suddenly appear. This has been going on for years. And they won't do anything about it. And the problem is, if they're not going to do anything about it, then nothing will get done. So I can absolutely agree with, and we'll talk to George Scott later on, and I'm very interested to hear what he has to, might not want to talk about it, by the way. And if I was him, I wouldn't talk about it. If I was him, I'd talk about it to us off air, but I wouldn't talk about it on air because he's actually involved in that. So I don't think it's right for him to do it. Dunica was very strong in what he said. And I admire that. And Dunica was a jockey himself. And as I said, his sister was nearly killed. She was literally, I saw the helicopter flying to Cork University Hospital. She had to be airlifted from a racecourse due to severe interference. Somebody went across her on a racecourse. They didn't take action then. The stewards in Ireland didn't go, okay, this is crazy. We can't have this stuff going on. No, a jockey was nearly killed, but she wasn't, so I guess it's okay. You know, we found a hole in a racecourse, but no horse died, so don't have a go at the clerk of the course, because I'm sure it's fine. What are you getting all upset about? But welfare is supposed to be the thing that is the number one priority. And yet we have a set of rules in place that say, you're a naughty boy, Neil. How dare you break the rules like that? You encroached upon a fellow jockey. Off you go now for an 11-day ban. But you keep all the prize money, you keep the Group 1, and the horse can be a stallion on the back of it.
1: I'm going to ask you a question. Do you think over the years that Irish racing has been too lenient?
0: I think they both have been.
1: Well, I'm asking about Irish racing, because I think Irish racing has always followed. And
0: I cannot remember a Group 1 race, or any race for that matter, where a racehorse was disqualified by the race day stewards in Ireland and for severe interference, where the steward has gone on national television and explained the reason why, because it was reckless and dangerous riding, only for that racehorse to be reinstated as the winner a couple of weeks later, therefore supporting the jockey. We didn't do that. You did.
1: So, because I think in general, if you look over the years, and I'm talking not just about a Group 1 race here, in general in Ireland, I think there's been far too lenient with what they've given out, not only to jockeys, but trainers as well.
0: I literally just mentioned the fact that John Gosden and Frankie Dettori had a racehorse that wiped out half the field in an Irish Champion Stakes, and the Irish stewards went, yeah, that's fine, no problem.
1: Yeah.
0: You keep it, because you were the best horse on the day. It's insanity, but I guarantee you, you can go talk to people at the BHA. They'll still tell you about, oh, the whip and the optics and the perception. And if you then say to them, well, what's the perception of a racehorse wiping out another racehorse, or a jockey leaning in, violently veering across the track and causing interference, and the potential that, because there's no welfare issue with the Procush. You're not going to hurt anybody with it. You're certainly not going to kill anyone with it. But you actually might do that if a horse veers across the track, clips heels with a fellow horse, fellow rider, you could cause serious damage. Doop de doop de doo, doop de doop doop doop. They don't want to talk about it.
1: I just don't.
0: So
1: I just think there's
0: you can't expect the jockeys to police themselves, Neil. This has to be from the top down. And if the Americans can do it, I genuinely don't understand how we're not able to do it.
1: I think the jockeys are not riding in the way they should be in some of these big races.
0: It's got nothing to do with the jockeys.
1: Well, come on.
0: They're out there. They're out there fighting. They're out there fighting for their lives. It's not a glamorous lifestyle. They work extremely hard and they're paid very, very little. 6.8% for a win, 3.5% for a place. If they don't do everything they can to win a race, they'll be replaced by somebody who can. Therefore, it is up to the people who set the rules to lead by example. This is Racing Live on TalkSport 2. Your betting update from the team at William Hill is next.
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0: Alex Dunn is with us from William Hill. Hello, Alex.
20: Good afternoon, Emmett. How are you?
0: I'm in good form. Do you want to weigh in on the jockey debate? Who's right, who's wrong?
20: No, thank you. I'll stay well out of that one.
0: Did you have your popcorn out there for that?
20: No, it's one of those things where I can understand sort of all arguments. It's interesting, actually, because here in William Hill Towers, obviously, we work with, as you will, you know, plenty of ex-jockeys. And it is interesting to hear opinions of former jockeys versus those that have never ridden a horse like myself. It does give you a different perspective, certainly, on things.
0: Yeah, for sure. And obviously, look, you're riding an incredibly powerful animal that has a mind of its own. If you've ever tried to walk a dog, you'll understand how difficult that can be. Now apply that to something that is extremely stronger, has a mind of its own, is very, very powerful, but wants to do what it's doing and has its own mind about things. It's not easy for them. Not easy at all. Okay, my friend, let's talk about the first live race at Yarmouth this afternoon. 2:15, so we've got a bit of a wait to go, but what's the betting update telling us for the 1 mile Mass & Co Hospitality Nursery Handicap, Class 6?
20: Yeah, a lot of support for this favourite, Ariane Sky. I mean, anyone could have looked at James Owen and Ross Orion teaming up and gone, yep, I fancy that one. But from 3-1 earlier in the day, it's been backed into 15-8, so there's quite a bit of support around. And has already... We have already seen Ariane Sky show ability, and that's not the case for a lot of them in this race. There are a few that are interesting lurkers, but we haven't actually seen much money for many of them. The only one that's been considered who hasn't already shown a good level of form is Casablanca Dream from Marco Botti and Ashin Murphy. But Ariane Sky, the best backed horse in that race by a distance, 15-8 from threes.
0: Yeah, Casablanca Dream was the horse that I liked for this race going into it. An interesting pedigree by Nona Never out of a Denhill Dancer mare, but... and obviously, we've seen three starts so far, but not a whole lot has been shown. The crucial thing is handicap debut, nursery debut. Is there any support there? Anything for me to be positive about?
20: No, but rock solid at 100-30, which on its own is quite something, because you're looking at 100-30 today, and it was 100-1 last time. So
0: yeah,
20: that was only 17 days ago. So it's really not beyond the realms of possibility that we see another jolt of improvement. But hey. It's amazing what they can do nowadays. We saw with a St. Ledger winner, you can go off whatever price you want at some point in the season. You'll end up winning a big race sooner or later. So, yeah, these horses can be campaigned in mysterious ways. And Casablanca Dream, we could see more from today.
0: Oh, I was made to look a right fool last week. Of all the horses to say it about, one of the lads started to criticise Christmas Days having a winning chance in the St. Ledger and started to reference Highwayman. I was like, oh, come on, you're not going to say that Christmas Days got no chance and then start talking about a horse that's rated 101 of winning a classic. Don't be silly. cue the horse goes and wins easily. That was not the best. The 1 mile one, 2:45 at Yarmouth is Infobond restricted maiden stakes for bands B, C, and D, just to make it interesting. We've got an odds on favourite, but how strong is Wykehurst Park?
20: Very. Odds on now 8-11, was odds against 11-10. So quite a bit of confidence behind this one. You might want to take a look at the distance markets. To win by over a length is 6-5 now, and to win by over two lengths is 13-8. They're both boosted. Basically, the main market rivals are a little more exposed and probably haven't shown quite as much anyway. I was interested to see if there was any money around for the Haggis newcomer, how lucky we are. And the answer is no, not really. 17-2, but I think if they thought that this one had a half a chance, we'd be looking at half that price, maybe even shorter. Mm. So Wykehurst Park is very, very strong in the betting. A little bit boring, but the two favourites in the first two races at Yarmouth are well-backed and understandably so.
0: Okay, makes sense. They both look solid from a betting standpoint. It is horse racing, though. Don't be surprised if How Lucky We Are ends up winning, but also don't be surprised if that's a horse who ends up in a nursery and certainly improves later in the season. A couple of races to talk about from an anti-post perspective. One this weekend, the Air Gold Cup over 6 furlongs. What's the betting telling us after the draw?
20: Bin Haria is all the rage. 7-2 now the price. Was 5-1 just an hour ago and was 8-1 earlier in the week. So they're really coming for this one already. The others that have been backed throughout the course of the week, Dance in the Storm is now 17-2. That one's coming for support. Yeah. For Andrew Balding and Ashin Murphy. And Fine Interview for Wathnan has also been backed. That's now 9-1, was around 14s. Interestingly, from a draw perspective, Binary is in 2, Dance in the Storm is in 8, and Fine Interview is in 25. I've got to say, just looking through the decks for this, I don't know if maybe as I'm getting older, you know, nostalgia is a big thing. This looks like a properly good renewal of the Air Gold Cup. And I think that we see some sprints that maybe lack a little bit of that star quality. It might just be me. I thought this looked bang up to scratch. There's only sort of 6 or 7 that I can confidently say, oh, I don't really want to back you. There's so many others in the race that I think have got a decent chance. So very much looking forward to that. But yeah, Binary is the one that's all the rage in the market, but is drawn in too. Whether that's good or not, we don't know right now.
0: Well, this is the problem, is that normally you have some sort of an indication about what the draw bias is going to be. But the truth is, at Ayr, it could be high, it could be low, it could be stand side, far side, middle, who knows? And even if you see what they do in the Silver Cup, that doesn't necessarily mean it's what they're going to do in the Gold Cup itself. But it does just make for a fascinating race overall. We'll preview it on the Final Furlong podcast, but spoiler alert, Dance in the Storm and Stratus 9 were the two that were very high on my shortlist. Basically, that York race, I think, is a race to be following. Cool Angel, who was third, was really impressive at the Curragh on Sunday, like really, really impressive. And Dance in the Storm wasn't far behind, and neither was Stratus 9. Who would your early pick be?
20: I would chuck one in at a price. I mean, like I said, there's so many I could back here, but one at a massive price is Volterra, who's currently 28, actually, from 40. He's just been nibbled at.
0: Okay.
20: Only because I thought this one was an interesting runner last weekend at Doncaster when pitched into the Park Stakes. That was a Group 2. Was well beaten behind More Thunder. That's absolutely fine. There's no More Thunders in this race, though. And no. Kevin Ryan's got a fantastic record in the race. So just one that I'm intrigued in, and I probably would have to back because you don't like missing 28-1 winners very often, so I'd probably have to have 50 pence each way on that one.
0: No, there was a couple of Kevin Ryan horses I was interested in this weekend. He's one of them. I wasn't necessarily tipping him, but I did think it was interesting. Second start off a layoff, second start off a gelding up. Both of those things make him particularly intriguing, and he would have had no chance the other day, essentially. On his best form, he would have, but fascinating that they're dropping him into a handicap very quickly. And the other one is Dickensian. His best form tends to come at York, but he did run some good races at other tracks as a juvenile, and it's his second start off a wind-up, so he might be able to go. And he beat Aspect Island earlier in the season. Well, Aspect Island has improved, but yeah, he's an interesting one as well in the beginning sprint. But then again, now we're talking about the sprint wheel of madness. Champions Day, Champion Stakes. We just talked about Hot as Hell. Are they going to be able to rugby tackle their way to Group 1 glory again? Probably not. But to be fair to the horse, he was jarred up in America last year when they took him to Saratoga. And he was also poorly positioned that day, considering the way the race panned out. For some reason, Jessica Harrington's horses don't fare in America. I don't know why. But his form this season suggested he was capable of running a big race. He has. He was 50s for the Irish champion. He's not going to be that at all for the Champion Stakes, though.
20: No, 10-1 currently for Hot as Hell. Same price as Bay City Roller and Constitution River. Ahead of Hot as Hell in the betting. Ombudsman 4-1, 5-1 for Calandagan, Al Makam is sixes, eights for Stard, and that's it, actually. It's tens then, and bigger for the rest. So I think it'll be a little clearer as to who's going to turn up off the back of the arc. If you were to want to have a bet now, then maybe, I mean, you're getting the three places now. So if there was something that you did fancy at a bit of a price and you know they're going to turn up, but I find that really hard at this stage of the season, knowing who's going to turn up, unless you've got a direct line to the owners and the trainers. I think some of them will play their cards close to their chest. And just because you end up in a race like this, i.e. it's not at the forefront of your mind right now, doesn't mean that you can't win it, Emmett. That's the thing. There will be horses that will have had their season based around this. There'll be some that only think of it in a week or two's time and go, yeah, go on then, we will take that in on the way to somewhere, or we'll try this. It looks like a bit of a minefield at present, but Ombudsman's the 4-1 favourite as things stand.
0: Yeah. Is he going to run?
20: I'd be inclined to say no. If the rain comes, I don't think he will, and you would expect the rain to come in the next month. So, but then again, I don't own the horse, so we'll have to wait and see. But yeah, if you said to me, do I think he'll run? I'd say most likely no currently.
0: Yeah, I'd agree with that, Alex. He'd have no chance if it rains. Absolutely no chance. He needs it to be fast. And then when he gets it fast, he's a phenomenal racehorse. I didn't like what I saw at York the other day, so no. Al McCann, to be fair to him, he'd had a hard race in the York, in the Jumont International, as did Item, as did Constitution River. But they've both, all three of those horses have got question marks hanging over them. I don't think Calandigan runs. I think he goes to Japan. And they're going to go there fresh, from what I understand. And then the whole thing is to try and get him to the arc next year. Which means, if I'm right about that, you're looking at one, two, three, four, at least four at the top of the betting might not actually rock up. Now, here's the thing, Alex. The reason that I liked Hot as Hell so much is because I'd been at the launch of Irish Champions Festival and I saw him gallop beforehand and he looked brilliant. And Kate was saying about how he'd been jarred up in America and the horse was thriving, and then you watch back the German race and he looked great. But also, the more I looked at the race, the more I went, well, Item's not going to run. Al McCann's not going to run. So it's going to be a weak race and happy days. Let's get stuck in. Ended up being a stronger race, and so it kind of got lucky in the end. But also, you shouldn't have been 50s. Who would be your pick for the Champion Stakes right now?
20: I'll assume that the rain comes, and I'll go with Bay City Roller. 10-1. Any sort of testing ground, this horse is just an absolute machine. So while everyone else is saying, oh, I hope it doesn't rain too much, it spoils it, I'll go, no, thank you, we'll take all the rain, and basically roll as a big price at 10.
0: Well, I'll tell you what, just because you're a nice person, how about we get George Scott on the show for you, and we'll ask him about him. We'll talk to him about basically roller. Let's get him on the show now, actually. Shall we get him on the show in the next few minutes? Producer Mr. Anderson? Producer Gabriel, can we do that? Let's do that. Alex, pleasure as always. Please, God, we'll chat to you again very, very soon.
20: Thank you. Cheers.
0: That was your betting update brought to you by the team at William Hill. 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
0: The best stare in the world won at Irish Champions Festival. 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
31: Staying honest, trust your instinct to the inside Leinster, then Jan Breugel. Nothing between Scandinavia, who joins issue with Queenstown. A few lengths to trust your instinct down the outside, Jan Breugel and then Leinster. Right.

stretches out. Winning ways in the Cooper Group Irish. St. Ledger from Queenstown. Jan Bruegel, the 1-2-3 for Aidan O'Brien as they race to the final furlong, followed by a boy named Susie trying to stay on with Hot as Hell. Al McCann, Wimbledon Hawkeye last his item. Constitution River leads. Hot as Hell, the challenger. Over the top of them is Wimbledon Hawkeye.

0: Phillips with you till after 3 p.m. today. Live racing from Yarmouth. There were two of the big races, the two feature races from Irish Champions Festival. First of all, Scandinavia winning the big race of the day, the St. Ledger, Irish St. Ledger. And then the Royal Bahrain Irish Champion Stakes being won in controversial circumstances by Hot as Hell. Now, what I want from you, Neil Phillips, is your best Gerry Hannon impression.
1: Oh, yeah, it's so brilliant. It's the first thing I wanted to say, really. Isn't he fantastic? That was an absolute storm. I was going to come straight on and say, actually, that was a stormer by Gerry. That was one of his best. I mean, there's so many, aren't there? It's good. That's good.
0: I just need a bit of roaring bull in the background. Roaring bull!
1: I love the way, as any good commentator does, the way he builds up. But there's always that last bit, isn't there? He just suddenly goes right up there.
0: Yeah. It's the enthusiasm that he, because you can't fake that. Like, the man is an incredibly, he's a very knowledgeable racing fan as well, but an incredibly enthusiastic racing fan. And then that enthusiasm adds to the excitement of the race. It's funny when you're at the Curragh and, you know, it's very rare that you look at a Group 1 race beforehand, Neil, and you just go, well, obviously Scandinavia wins.
1: Yes.
0: He just has that overwhelming presence. And in fact, I spoke to a trainer only in the last few days who ran a horse against him earlier this season, and he said he'll never do that again. It doesn't matter.
1: Really?
0: It doesn't matter what the owners say. It doesn't matter what they think about the race. If Scandinavia's in it, they're just never going to take him on again. That's how good he is. And he wasn't at his best on Sunday.
1: No,
0: and yet
1: he still managed to go and
0: win. And, you know, Queenstown, there's a little bit of nostalgia there. The last Galileo, Aidan O'Brien, is training.
1: Yes, of course.
0: It's so unusual for Aidan to train at Gelding, but then again, Mission Central is one as well. I say last Galileo, sorry, Gian Breugel's at Galileo too.
1: But yes.
0: You know, obviously, Galileo was a phenomenal stallion. But these two horses, I'm sure Jan Breugel will improve on the back of that. He's going to need to. But Scandinavia is just in a completely different league. I don't know what you think. I suspect that's him done for the season. I know that Aidan has the Group 1 record to go for, but the fact that he wasn't himself there, I just wonder if the Gold Cup and the Goodwood Cup and those clashes with Trollerman earlier in the season that he came out on the right side of, if they've just left a bit of a mark on him for this year.
1: I agree with you. I was going to say exactly the same thing. I mean, 8 wins in a row now, 5 this season, 3 at the end of last season. Actually, if you go back to his juvenile career, 3, 2, and 7, look what he's done. But I was looking back at the form, you know, that absolutely fantastic race at Ascot. And yes, he beat Trollerman by 8.5 lengths at Goodwood. But it still takes it out of him. And he was super impressive that day. And he just didn't pick up in the same way, did he, at the Curragh at the weekend. Didn't quite do that. And they should just let him have a rest now. And we should look forward to seeing him next season, because he's starting to get the recognition now, isn't he? He's starting to get that popularity. And actually, I was down at Goodwood, and the reception he got was great, really great. And so that was good to see, because we love to see these stayers, don't we? And I know I was coming to talk about stayers, but I do love to see them. And I love to see them coming out year after year. And it would be good to see him back next year. Time to close the season, I think, there.
0: I think you're right. And I just wonder as well, he's a little bit different to Kyprios in the sense that Kyprios wasn't really ground dependent. It didn't matter what it was, good to firm, soft ground. He just went out and ate everything, gobbled them up. In hindsight, Trollerman was the one who beat him on Champions Day, and look how good Trollerman turned out to be. So, you know, those two horses were just in a different league to everything. Scandinavia is now absolutely the staying king. But I do just wonder a little bit if there is a slight ground dependency thing there, because the Curragh was soft. It was, you know, they were saying good ground, but I'm not 100% on that. And if you look at France right now, I couldn't tell you what the forecast is going to be for Arc weekend, because we couldn't tell you what the forecast is going to be tomorrow. But it's rattling fast in France still. So if they were to go for a Catalan, he might be okay. But Champions Day tends to be soft ground, and
1: it does.
0: I just wonder, maybe there's not a whole lot to be gained by running him again this season. Whereas Jan Breugel, I think, has some upside. I thought he shaped pretty nicely coming from so far off the pace.
1: No, he's always been super talented, hasn't he? And he did shape well there. Definitely. I like him. You know, he'll come produce something else again. That's good this season for sure. But actually, just to go back to Scandinavia, actually, Kypros was actually funny enough with Kypros. I never felt people really appreciated Kypros as much as they should have done, really. I just don't, and I they really he was so good. And I think it's a shame that he didn't get more public attention, really. I think that's a pity. Scandinavia's really getting that now. It was good to see it good ones. That was very evident. And obviously after the epic Ascot race as well. So, don't you think so? Actually, just what did you feel about Kypros? Did you just feel, he was great, but I just felt as though we hadn't quite got behind him as a sort of public horse, really. And I
0: I'm
1: think
0: not
1: he deserved
0: 100% sure.
1: he
0: I see what you mean, but like I remember walking around the Curragh last year, and there were signs everywhere that said "Thank you, Kyprios," and there was
1: God,
0: a
1: good.
0: big billboard on the way in as well from Moyglare, Coolmore, and the Curragh
1: Oh, okay.
0: with
1: That's
0: "Thank
1: good.
0: you,
1: That's
0: Kyprios" on
1: good.
0: it, and they paraded him before racing too. So I
1: Yeah,
0: actually think
1: fine.
0: he, I think he was. Ex Do you remember when? Remember when there was an article written in a particular publication that said, Galopin-Deschamps hasn't captured the public's imagination. And then that week he went and won the Irish Gold Cup and the roof came off Leopardstown and he was
1: Yes.
0: given a hero's welcome. And it was like just, oh, that person who wrote that like didn't really think about it or hadn't been to Ireland. And I'm not saying that about you, but Kypros at all. I understand why you're saying that. But I racecourse atmospheres are a bit different these days, Neil. Like if you and I were at the Curragh 20 years ago, there would have been 35,000 people there. And so the atmosphere is different and it's more electric and everyone's talking about the racing. Whereas when you go now, a big crowd is 12,000 people. And that is a big crowd, by the way, in this day and age. That is in the same way that you go to the Derby, there's 100,000 people there for Epsom and everyone's talking about McInerney and Kieran Fallon and we're all having fun. Now you're delighted with 22,000 people. It's just different.
1: Yes, it is.
0: I maybe that's one way of putting it, but it doesn't feel the same way, but it doesn't mean the sport isn't as popular. It doesn't mean that these horses don't get the recognition. I think they do, but it's just the real shame with Kyprios is the injuries he got. But hopefully
1: Yes, it
0: Scandinavia stays
1: does.
0: sound,
1: I hope so.
0: and
1: I hope so.
0: I mean, I
1: You've
0: think
1: got a
0: you and
1: lot
0: I
1: to
0: both
1: come.
0: agree. If he stays sound, there's nothing we're looking at from the 3-year-old crop that makes you go, "Ooh, I'll be worried about him for the Gold Cup next year." Like he basically
1: No.
0: wins the Gold Cup if he stays sound.
1: Oh, totally. Totally. I mean, there's
0: Okay.
1: no doubt about that. Yeah, I
0: Now,
1: think, but he's been great. He's been great this season.
0: with that in mind, we did see a St. Ledger and we did see history made in it. What we make of the horse is a slightly different question, but we'll talk about Safi Osborne's success. There was also some very talented juveniles that we saw over the weekend. They all came from the O'Brien family. There was one from Charlie Appleby that we should, well, actually, there was two from Charlie Appleby, if we include last week as well. The filly that he unleashed in Doncaster, my goodness, she was stunning. Musical Times. The colt
1: Definitely.
0: looks pretty good too. They're both now
1: I
0: favorite
1: agree.
0: for the classics, but you can be certain Aidan O'Brien wasn't going to sit down quietly. Darkness Falls was very impressive. Sun Goddess was absolutely sensational.
1: Oh, thank God, this is amazing.
0: And the horse that she had brushed aside in the Phoenix Stakes comes out and wins the Vincent O'Brien National Stakes, Folsom Blues.
1: Yeah,
0: We'll talk all
1: it's
0: about
1: crazy.
0: that next on Racing Live on TalkSport 2.
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26: Towards the outside. Amelia Earhart is right there on the inside. Hatteen. Rebel Rocker is trying to rally. Galleon still has a chance. And they're now towards the final furlong. It is Safi Osborne and the Highwayman. He's out in front by two lengths to Enceladus in second. They have now gone clear. Highwayman has got the lead. Another 100 yards to go. History is made in the 250th St. Ledger. And Safi Osborne is a classic winning rider. Highwayman wins in a 1-2 for Joseph O'Brien. He beats his stablemate Enceladus in second, and they were followed home by Amelia Earhart.
0: Well, she's been having a fantastic season, but I'm not sure even Safi Osborne thought she was going to win a St. Ledger, even when the jockey bookings came through. The one that was all the rage in the betting was the stable companion Enceladus. Billy Lucknam was on board, but he had to settle for second, trailing in the wake of Safi Osborne, who was cruising the whole way around. In the St. Ledger, a historic moment for her, a historic moment again for Joseph O'Brien, a man who rode the winner of the St. Ledger and has now trained two of those winners as well and saddled the first and second. A brilliant weekend for him, but a historic moment for Safi Osborne, and Neil Phillips was there. Neil, what was the atmosphere like?
1: Totally wonderful, Emmett. I still haven't got over it yet. It was just brilliant. As I said, I know we just touched on young people do go racing, but what was brilliant was actually just seeing beforehand, was actually seeing pre St. Ledger, well, actually all afternoon, the number of young people around the parade ring. Thought that was fantastic too. And Safi was great at the way she just got the crowd going when she came back in. It was an electric atmosphere, a convincing winner, good ride, winner always traveling well, as you said. And it really, I mean, if you, I know the PR team would have written that story beforehand, but the fact it actually came off was truly amazing. And I must admit, the whole day at Doncaster was fantastic. So hats off to Donny as well, because the whole setup there was is brilliant, I think, as a race course and as a race meeting. And I've always loved the St. Ledger myself. It's been always been my favourite classic. So I have to say, selfishly, it was great to be there and great to see that kind of result on the 250th St. Ledger. So wonderful all round. And it's just great to see Safi, you know, It was on the front page of the Sunday Telegraph. So we got some broader coverage for a change, which was really fantastic. So I can't say enough good words. I didn't get round, by the way, Emmett. I talked about when I was on last week and we were talking about the St. Leger, briefly mentioned Highwayman. I didn't get a chance to taste those pies I was going to be tasting, by the way.
0: You made a whole thing about it.
1: But I did. But I found out. I thought they were just small pies, and they actually said these pies are 2 kilograms so each. So I managed to. I didn't get round to doing that taster. So I've got to get a smaller pie next year. I know. By the way, okay. You thought I was going to eat 250 pies, didn't you? Apparently,
0: that was the initial thing. I was like,
1: I was going to do that, but they look good.
0: The 250 at St. Leger means that you've got to go and eat 250 pies.
1: 50 pies, yeah.
0: How heavy did you say they were?
1: 2 kilos each, yeah. That's a lot of pie, isn't it?
0: That's like, you can all, you know the way you tuck in for a photograph? It's like you wouldn't even be able to do that afterwards. Like, you'd just be bloated incredibly.
1: I think so.
0: Don't worry, Neil. We'll be doing that in a couple of weeks. We'll all be tucking in for the photos when they're taken and then making sure the filters are applied. It really was, though, a special performance and a special day for Safi. It's also something that she's worked extremely hard for, but she's a very, very... I mean, she's obviously very talented, but she just comes across so likable too. Like, there's a lighthearted way to her. She's all business in the saddle. She's all business on the track, but
1: yes,
0: she just comes across as a very easygoing person to deal with. And yet, I know from people who've booked her for rides and the debrief that she gives them afterwards, but also the way she talks to them beforehand, they've all been massively impressed with her. And there's not many times where you could look at, there's plenty of times you can look at a jockey and go, what were you doing there? Every jockey has that in the locker, but there's not too many of them where you can look at Safi and go, that was a missed opportunity. Every opportunity she's given, she seems to take full advantage of, and she had that horse positioned brilliantly the whole way through the race. I thought he had no chance. I genuinely did, and it was so stupid of me. I couldn't get it out of my head that, well, he was 100-1 when he was beaten by Danny McLaughlin's horse. He was 66s when he was thrashed at Limerick, 250s at Nace. This is a handicapper. Like, it's a nice day out for the owners. Don't be silly. But actually, with hindsight, and I know Aidan's horses were sick, Christmas Day had a hard season. You could interpret his form from the last day in whatever way you wanted. Pierre Bernard was an uncertain stayer, and Celadus had to prove that he could stay the trip and step up to Group 1 company. Like, it was an open enough race. He had a chance. I just didn't think he had that big a chance.
1: Yeah, I mean, actually, I did say when I was on last week to you, just because he'd won at 22-1 last time, hadn't he? His previous ride, previous race, and
0: oh my god, you mentioned him, and I dismissed him.
1: Yeah, yeah, you did actually. Well, I did say when we did the top three, I did put Paimo in third, but I have to say, when I watched that race and he won at 22-1 on his penultimate start, before the St. Leger, I thought he still had quite a lot of work to do, you know, to get first. There was no problem with trip, we knew that. But I didn't quite expect it to be quite so devastating as that. And like you, though, I went back afterwards and thought, do you know, there were quite a lot of question marks around some of the other runners, really, which made his price seem a very fair price, actually. But I just couldn't quite go there to think he'd win, to be honest. I've got to just say, so just going back to Safi as well, actually, I mean, she's... You know, I loved an interview she did on Sunday morning. She just sort of said, well, I went into my local petrol station. I saw myself on the front page of the Racing Post and I noticed a couple of people looking at me because they'd obviously clocked that. And I thought, that's a really nice line, isn't it? A really nice approach. You know, I just think the way she comes across is so good. And I think the crowd really get that too. You know, that really was the case as well when she was coming in on Saturday. And she's very bright. She's very, very bright. And she's very articulate. But she's got a lot of charisma and super professional.
0: Well, we've been waiting. You know, we've been waiting for a big talent to be able to emerge and come through. And to be fair, Rachel Blackmore was incredible. Yeah. And she's done an enormous amount for jumps racing. Obviously, a different code, but an incredible amount. Holly released a video the other day. I think it was yesterday, about her quest to get back to full fitness and all she's having to do for that. And she's obviously a great success, Hayley Turner, multiple Group 1 winning jockey. But it's great that Safi is coming through in the way that she is. She's now there. She's on the big stage. She's got the group one. It was never really a doubt that she was going to win a classic at some point. I didn't think it was going to be that horse. But you knew she was going to get there sooner rather than later. But that's going to hopefully springboard and propel her career even further. Great success. Delighted for her. Delighted that you were there as well and got to experience that and enjoy it. We've got lots more to talk about, including Dan Skelton's tearing it up. And Dan Skelton is in quest. He's currently in the quest, as we completely switch codes, to smash Martin Pipe's record of the number of winners in a single season. He may do it, you know. He's got 274 horses in training. It's phenomenal. Yes. He might be able to go and do that, and he's just a little bit relentless this season. But there is a fella in Ireland who might have one or two things to say about it. We'll chat about Willie Mullins turning 70 next.
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0: Paid the cost to be the boss. Racing live on TalkSport 2. Emmett Kennedy and Neil Phillips, the wine tipster, with you till just after 3 p.m. Live racing from Yarmouth on the way. 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
30: You know what to see? See a bad mother.
0: Because he's just turned 70. And he still has all the energy and all the enthusiasm and all the knowledge and the... I don't know how the man does it. He's overseeing an incredibly powerful string of horses. He obviously dominates the sport year after year after year. Is that going to continue, though? He's 70 years of age now. is Willie going to start thinking about, you know what, Barbados sounds good about now? Or do you just think, no, it's a, the man likes to win and he's going to keep on winning, Neil?
1: I think he's going to keep on winning, but I wonder if a little bit of Barbados might come in. Just feel, I mean, look, he's got a great work ethic, hasn't he, Willie? And he's such, actually, that's the other thing to say, but you know, Willie's so, what great company is as well, actually. That's
0: yeah,
1: the other thing
0: class,
1: to say,
0: yeah.
1: isn't he? He's total class. What a man. Overall, I just think he's a great guy to have around as well. I love seeing him on a race course and what a trainer he is and what a judge he is, isn't he? He's got great judgment, Willie, I think, and that's what I love about his approach and great teamwork. But I just wonder whether a couple more seasons of really battling it out. Does he want to take on Dan? Does he want to do that? Or is he just going to think, well, that's unsustainable, and just get on and just keep winning big races and do it that way? Or do you think there's enough in does he want to really have a full season? Come on, you tell me what you think.
0: Well, I would think he would look back at the previous two seasons and then last season and say it was very quiet early in the campaign for him. And there were reasons for that, which...
1: Sure.
0: For some reason, Willie didn't really want to talk about that much, but that's fair enough. But for whatever reason, shall we say, Neil, it was quite enough to start last year. The horses weren't firing in the way that you would expect them to. No. That then changed, obviously, by the time you get to the Cheltenham Festival. But because he still had to secure the Trainers' Championship in Ireland, which was not a guarantee, Gordon Elliott kept saying, oh, definitely Willie's going to win, definitely Willie's going to win. But Willie wasn't saying that. And he did have to send a lot of firepower to Ferry House and divert a lot of power to Punchestown just to make sure he retains his position as the Irish Championship, because he absolutely wants that.

0: that are going to give him the big prize money beforehand. I think Dan is a fabulous trainer and he's had incredible success. And I didn't think Martin Pipe's record would be beaten, but there's, I think we said on the Final Furlong podcast the other day, there's 28% more jumps races now compared to when Martin was doing it.
1: Oh, is that right?
0: And the prize money. Yeah. So and he has 273, 274 horses in training. So
1: yes,
0: he absolutely could do this. If it all goes well, if they all stay sound and he can get his horses there, logistically, it's going to be a huge effort for him. But I don't think it's impossible that Willie's champion trainer. It's all going to depend on what does he send to England early in the campaign.
1: Sure.
0: Tingle Creek, for example, King George, Christmas Hurdle. Do you have something for those? Obviously, he has for the Tingle Creek. What does he have for those then early, the January, February grade ones, Ascot Chase, those kind of races? And then how good a Cheltenham is it and how does the Grand National fall? And that will determine whether or not he can be champion trainer, in my view.
1: Yeah, and I understand. I get that completely. I just with Dan, I'm just thinking ahead to Cheltenham next year. Will he have, he'll have a stronger team, won't he? Mm. So will he actually pick up more? He's good at the handicaps, we know that. But will he pick up more there than he has done previously?
0: Well, where it'll be interesting is what can he do in the novice division? And then how much prize money can you win in that division? Because Willie will obviously be very strong in the Supreme, Turners, the Potato Race, the Triumph, and then with the Novice Chasers. Does Dan have the quality to mix it with him there? Because in the Championship races, I'm afraid Dan doesn't have that quality, but Willie does.
1: No.
0: Jump season is not far upon us, by the way, and we're going to be doing lots of jump preview content for you, and of course loads of jump racing to talk about on Racing Live on TalkSport 2. But we have a live race coming your way next. It's the 2:15 at Yarmouth. Arian Sky is the favourite for that race. We'll bring it to you next on TalkSport 2.
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2: This is Racing Live on TalkSport 2. Runners are at the start and loading for our first live race of the afternoon. It's the 1 mile Mass & Co Hospitality Nursery Handicap. The favourite is well-backed Aryan Sky, who was 3-1 this morning with William Hill, 7-4 on track. Aryan Sky for Ross O'Ryan, riding for the first time. James Owen trains narrowly beaten as an even money favourite the last day at Beverley. Do you think this horse is going to go two better in this race, Neil Phillips?
3: I think Whiskey Galore is going to win here, actually. I really like Whiskey Galore's performance last time, and it was second, and came from a long way back that time, And the only time that Whiskey Galore really came into the picture was right near the finish. And I think there's more to come there. So I'm actually going to take the favourite on here. It was with Whiskey Galore, and just had a little each way on Launchpad, whose form figures of 7.97 don't sound very attractive, I admit that. But I think there's a lot more to come from that seventh last time out.
2: And Launchpad is a 28-1 shot with William Hill, so that's an interesting one. Whiskey Galore, of course, the name is very appropriate for Neil as well. Casablanca Dream was
3: not
2: the,
3: just because of the name. Not just because of the name.
2: Casablanca Dream interested me, making his nursery debut, encouragement in the middle of his three qualifying runs, and crucially, he's bred to appreciate this trip, and he gets Oisin Murphy for the first time. They are off and running in the 2:15 at Yarmouth.
4: Serenity Bay is at the back of the field, along with Shays Long, as they head through the first furlong. No surprise to see Aryan Sky ridden prominently. Ross O'Ryan has got the lead, with in second place towards the near side in the blue, a Wild Orchid. Far side is Oisin Murphy on Casablanca Dream, alongside the pushed along Zonneveld in the beige cap. Then Whiskey Galore and Billy Lochnan alongside Fortunate, who's about midfield. Shays Long towards the far side under Rab Havlin in that dark blue cap. Held up towards the near side in the yellow and blue hoop cap is Theft, who's alongside Serenity Bay, and the light blue and red stripes of Launchpad and George Wood at the back of the field. Down the centre of the track they go. Aryan Sky in front for Ross O'Ryan, with Casablanca Dream now into second place. Wild Orchid Harry Davis is in third, still pushed along Zonneveld to maintain a position. Shays Long's made up a couple of places on the far side. Then in behind that is Fortunate, with Whiskey Galore in behind now being pushed along. Heading to the final two furlongs, Aryan Sky taken on by Casablanca Dream on the far side. Now Shays Long is travelling pretty well in behind them. Then pushed along is Zonneveld, under pressure Whiskey Galore, then comes Wild Orchid as they head towards the final furlong. Aryan Sky ridden along Casablanca's Dream. Shays Long towards the far side is beginning to get there as well. Then down the near side, Wild Orchid's trying to stay on. All out now, Aryan Sky from Casablanca Dream in second. Far side, Shays Long continues to run on. Can Aryan Sky stay in front? Aryan Sky has made all from Shays Long, who ran on. Good late progress from Wild Orchid, who was close up with Casablanca Dream.
2: The well-backed favourite prevails for James Owen and Ross O'Ryan. Aryan Sky, I'm not going to say you didn't have a moment's worry if you took the short odds. 7-4 was very, very fair, but certainly was getting a bit close towards the end of that race, particularly with the fast-finishing horse on the far side, Shays Long for Ed Dunlop and Rab Havlin. That horse was an outsider at 22-1, and Wild Orchid ran a big race as well. But the winner is Aryan Sky, 7-4. Coming from stall one, number three, 7-4, Aryan Sky prevails. Shays Long in second place, 25-1. Casablanca Dream does get the each-way money, hangs on for third place, but definitely keep an eye on a couple of those horses in behind. It was a bunch to finish in the end. If you've taken the short odds about Aryan Sky, if you joined in on the gamble, Neil, then you're very, very pleased. And the betting was telling you this was a horse that was expected to take a big step forward.
3: Yes, you certainly had moments where you're going to doubt whether it's going to hold on there. I actually thought from the get-go that Casablanca Dream travelled really, really well, Emmett. And I thought at one point Casablanca Dream was really going to go on and take this. But didn't quite see that through. But definitely a horse to watch for the future. You have to say Aryan Sky, very determined, good guts there. Shays Long was coming really with a strong run late on there as well. So, you know, I think the winners held on very well, but there's a couple to watch from that race, including the first three for that matter. And we also just say as well that sort of fourth there as well, just coming right into the picture there, Golden Oasis was in trouble while right at the finish. I think that's a good little race, actually. But I thought you'd gone the right way there from the get-go, because I thought your selection was travelling really smoothly.
2: Yeah, he was. Funny, I was always drawn to Ross's horse. I don't know why, because it doesn't make sense, really, because you're right. Oisin was travelling pretty well, and it did look as though Casablanca Dream was going to be able to prevail. But you could see how Ross's horse kept responding for him. Like, to be fair to her, she does have a lot of grit, and she knows how to win as well. She's been in the winner's enclosure at Fosse Lass, off a mark of 60. This was off a mark of 63 today, and she'd been a beaten even money favourite at Beverly the last day. So obviously they felt that form was good enough for her to be able to go and prevail here, and she's taken the necessary step forward to do so. But I would agree with you. There's going to be a few winners to emerge from this race. I would think Wild Orchid is going to be one of them. He finished the race off. She, I should say. I don't know how she identifies. She finished the race off very, very strongly under Harry Davis for Charlie Johnston. And normally the Johnston horses are out on the front end doing all the hard work themselves. And that was her nursery debut. So she's definitely going into the tracker, because for this grade, she's run quite well. This was off a mark of 50 for her today, but she's definitely going to be able to take a big step forward. She was fourth, Wild Orchid. So keep an eye on her. But Ariane Sky is your winner and did so pretty well in the end for Ross O'Ryan and trainer James Owen, who will be pleased to get off to the mark today. We've got another live race to come your way from Yarmouth. It's the 2:45 over a mile. It's a maiden. There's an odds-on favourite. Oisin Murphy was beaten in that race. Maybe he's going to be in the winner's enclosure for our next live race of the afternoon. We'll bring you that and lots more racing chat here on Racing Live on TalkSport 2.
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2: Welcome back to Racing Live on TalkSport 2. It's Emmett Kennedy with you till just after 3 p.m. Now, what a weekend it was for George Scott. Wimbledon Hawkeye came within a nose of landing the Irish Champion Stakes at Leopardstown, and Cabrera de Mar bounced back in the Doncaster Cup live on TalkSport 2. Attention will now turn to a huge weekend at Paris Longchamp for the most prestigious race in the world and one of the most prestigious race meetings in the world. And George is going to have a phenomenal team to take there, and he joins us now. George, you're very welcome to the show.
19: Good morning, Emmett. Thanks for having me on.
2: Thank you very much for talking to us after an incredible few days. Now that you've had some time to digest it, is there pride in what you saw from Wimbledon Hawkeye, or is there just still a little bit of frustration?
19: No, an enormous pride, really, and excitement. More than anything, he is a horse obviously that is relatively new to us, but has just really thrived over the past few months. And it was very, I wouldn't say sporting as such from Sheikh Nasser, but it was because he kind of understood the reasons behind it. But it was great of Sheikh Nasser to allow me to supplement him. And although we were slightly surprised at how close he got, I wasn't surprised to see him play a part in the race.
2: €75,000 you paid to supplement him, and you booked Christophe Soumillon for the ride as well. So you clearly fancied him. What was it in his work or that last run in Germany that convinced you?
19: Well, Christophe loved the horse when he rode him in Deauville, and he was very keen to stay on him. And actually sort of getting to know Christophe a little bit more in the last couple of years, you know, huge admiration for him as a rider and a person, and I was delighted to get him on. And supplementing him, I felt, as I said beforehand, the horse was going to be the best version of himself for that run. I feel like he's the right age, he's mature, he's settled in very well here. And with those three boys, Item, Almacam and Constitution River, having phenomenally hard races at York, it'd just be an opening there for him to run well, which he did.
2: And that performance at Deauville wasn't quite a career best effort when he won the Group 3, but it was a very, very strong effort. I mean, you beat a Royal Ascot winner, which is not always an easy thing to do. And there was a bit of depth to that form, at least from the French horses in behind as well. But this was still taking it to a whole new level. Do you think that's what happened to a certain extent? Not taking anything away from you, not taking anything away from Hadassel. But do you think that York and maybe the hangover of that compromised those front three in the betting?
19: Yeah, no, I think you have to look at the bare facts of, you know, that are laid down in front of you. And I don't think anyone would say that all the horses in that field ran to their best. I do. I think that the Constitution River has had an unbelievably hard season and an unbelievably productive season. You never know with Aidan, he's capable of anything. He's like a magician, so you can never put a line through them. But we did feel that, Item is a very, very good horse as well. All of his form really is at York, though. And we thought that was definitely an angle for him. And Almacam, we know Almacam well. He beat us at the Curragh, Bay City Roller. I have a lot of respect for him, and he actually ran very well. He galloped out very strong, but the track looked a bit tight for him. So it turned out that it was an opportunity for us to, you know, to show our best level of form. And I'm sure some of the connections of those other horses would feel like they underachieved.
2: And when you're saying that Christophe wants to keep the partnership going, I'm sure that's something you'd be very happy with. But also his insight that you wanted to ride him for more of a turn of foot, does that mean that potentially if those tactics continue to be deployed and he continues to work well that way, that there actually could be more improvement to come?
19: Well, yeah, Christophe, I just texted Christophe and I was getting on the plane in the morning and just said, like, I'm not going to interfere with you, what you want to do. But one thing I would say is I really want you to ride the horse for a turn of foot. And he dropped me a voice message just saying, yeah, that's what I want to do. Feel like they're going to go too quick here. There are three or four jockeys in this race that think they can win. They're going to get racing early and I want to be coming late and hard. And so I said, perfect. That's what I want to hear. And actually they didn't go that hard and they didn't get racing that early, but it did transpire that there was a gap there in the race for him to finish strong. And I'm not going to say that he's going to keep improving, but I'm pretty sure the horse like him with the mindset that he has and the way he goes about things, that he will be competitive at the top level now for some time, hopefully.
2: The pre-dollar, is that the race you're thinking of next?
19: Yeah, it is, because I'm banging around a bit. I've just come off the grass gallops and I'm just jumping back in my car to get back to these horses.
2: The work of a trainer never stops, George.
19: I'm with you. The dollar is the next spot for him. We thought about the Champion Stakes. And, you know, it's not totally off the table, but fundamentally, we really want to be really well represented in Bahrain for the international, which is now a Group One. I think it's $1.5 million. Right-handed track, Marlin Court, a fastish ground. You know, it's absolutely made for Wimbledon Hawkeye. And I just want to make sure I get the perfect preparation into that. It's very important to the ownership that we try and win that race for them at some point. And it looks like we've got a golden opportunity to do that. So a very tough race in the Champion Stakes 3 weeks before is a little bit risky.
2: So I guess
19: Donna fits better.
2: I guess we're now about, what, 2.5 weeks away from ARC weekend, and then you'd have, is it 4 or 5 weeks to Bahrain?
19: Yeah, that's exactly right. Exactly.
2: So it makes much more sense then to go there. And obviously the ownership situation would mean that the owner is going to want to be represented at Bahrain too. And that's a meeting that is growing and growing and growing all the time. Bay City Roller. So another horse we're going to see on ARC weekend in France. I thought he ran a blinder the other day against Derise. I know Derise, to a certain extent, may have looked like it was a routine maintenance work for him because he's a very, very good horse. But I suspect that there's a little bit more to come from Bay City Roller as well.
19: Yeah, I mean, I feel the same. And I know Oisin was particularly taken by his run. Look, Derise, under those set of circumstances, I genuinely would love to hear another horse that someone thought would beat him on that day doing what we had to do in Europe. You know, he is an absolute Rolls-Royce round Longchamp, especially when the ground's like that. We gave him a perfect lead, and he's nearly a world champion. He's a very, very good horse. And it's going to be very hard for us to turn the form around. But, you know, the ARC's completely different. It's going to be a full field. The draw's going to come into it. Hopefully the ground's going to come into it. Tactics are going to come into it. And we're hoping that, you know, that Bay City Roller sort of gets a bit of luck, and he's a very high-class horse himself. And, you know, we can be very competitive.
2: You've sort of been dismissed by the bookmakers now, which I think is interesting. You've been pushed out to 20-1. But can I just point out the pretty obvious, as I see it anyway, you smashed up Tiffany last year in a German Group One. She's come out and won a Group One this season in Europe and then gone over to America and won all the loot that was available in Nashville. You finished second, conceding weight to a Derby winner in Lamborn, who I know has the odd bad run, but did finish fourth in a King George subsequently. You're beaten over a trip that's probably not ideal for you on ground that was okay in a Group One that's worked out very, very well, the Tattersalls Gold Cup. You then bolt up in the coronation by 10 lengths on the ground you like. And if the ARC does what the ARC tends to do, you're going to get your ground again, and you're going into it on the back of a massive run on good to firm ground.
19: Yeah, no, exactly. I mean, look, there's no question if we get the rain, he's in the mix. I mean, there's no doubt about that. You know, he's a very, very high class horse on all grounds, but on soft ground, he's even, you know, he's not going to sort of get carried away, but he's very hard to beat, isn't he? As he proved in the Coronation Cup. So, I mean, I have to say the weather forecast is extraordinary in Paris. It's dry as a bone for as far as we can see right now. I mean, I've been looking at total rainfall in the last 15 years in September, and, you know, monthly averages, and the lowest they've ever got is 9 mil, and the most they've ever got in September is 110, and their monthly average is 57. And so far, they haven't even had 1 mil of rain in September yet. So, will it all come in time or will it not? But it's going to be a huge factor in, you know, the level of performance you can expect from Bay City. If the ground's good, he'll run his race. If the ground's soft, you know, we can be expecting a little bit more from him.
2: You know how we sometimes think we're in a bubble in racing. Considering I'm in Ireland and it's been lashing rain for the last few weeks after a glorious, beautiful summer, you sort of forget the fact that, oh, wait, in France, the ARC is in France and they're going through a massive heat wave.
19: I know. Next week, honestly, if you look at the weather in France, you might as well go and have a beach holiday. I mean, it's like 28, 29 bright skies. But when Alpinista won the ARC, they tell me that it was good ground on the Friday and it was almost unraceable on the Saturday and then almost unraceable on the Sunday. So look, we'll run the clock down on it. If they don't get the rain, he'll probably be rerouted to the Champion Stakes, if I'm being honest, and then go on to the Breeders' Cup. That would be the plan.
2: Okay. There was an ARC meeting a couple of years ago where John Gosden was perplexed because the going was soft, and he said it's nearly good to form out there. So it depends on how it all plays out. But normally the rain does come. Normally it is soft ground for ARC weekend. And for those of us who want to cheer on Bay City Roller, and by that I mean Backham, that'd be glorious for us. He does have some top class form. I mean, even as a 3-year-old, He was going real close against Dries in the Group 2 at Saint-Cloud. He wasn't even beaten that far by him in the Pre-Niel, and that was with him beaten that day. No, he went for a different purpose, didn't he?
19: He went to the three-year-old race where he got beat by Colin Foucault.
2: Yeah,
19: he got reeled on late. I mean, he's a fantastic racehorse, basically, and he hasn't put a foot wrong this season. The only time he's ever gotten a pickle is when he's missed a break and he's been trapped out of his ground, or Mikel Barcelona to it by his own admission gave him plenty to do one day. But really, like he's a complete racehorse for a trainer. You know, he's amazing horse to train and he's amazing horse to race. He's so dependable. So yeah, look, we'll see what happens. But he's preparing very, very well. He's on course for the arc, and we want to be there. We will not be looking to get out of it. We want to be there, but we just would like some rain. And I will walk the course and decide. I will not be going on the going description, I can assure you.
2: I remember
19: that they give, because it's just. It's so far off. It's unbelievable.
2: We love French racing. It's fantastic, but the going descriptions are absolutely appalling. I think they do it the day before, and then just, Sacré Bleu, it's fine. that was the day Convergent won, the day Miguel got beaten.
19: Oh, exactly. Well, we've managed to put that right with Convergent since, but yeah. He beat us well that day.
2: Yeah, Convergent is one of those horses that very much fooled me. I was really fooled by Convergent, but hopefully he can bounce back at some point. Speaking of bouncing back at some point, Cabrera de Mar looked like he had a really tough race in the Gold Cup. I mean, he was travelling so well, rounding the final turn, and then just stopped. Obviously he wasn't quite at his best, but I thought he looked better at York. I still wasn't 100% certain he was going to do it at Doncaster, but he was very impressive in the end.
19: Yeah, he had a terribly hard race at Ascot. You know, he chased those two absolute warriors, and he was a good third just outside the furlong marker, and he paid the price for that. And then York, York, not quite as obvious what happened at York. He chased a very, very strong pace at York as well, with Quick Thorn like kind of doing too much. And Oisin really felt that he made a mistake. I mean, I didn't think he made a mistake at all, but he said, I should have just taken back and come out of the heat of the race. And, paid his price. But we made some tweaks, to be honest, since then. And we made some tweaks since then. And we really felt that Cabello had come back to, you know, back to the form that we'd seen him in through much of his career, really. So it wasn't a surprise to see him do that at Doncaster. I was quite quietly confident. And look, he beat a field that he should be beating, but I just love the manner in which he did it. And had that horse not come sort of committed way too soon there at Doncaster, it kind of forced Oisin's hand. I think he would have been very impressive, because his closing sectionals were magnificent, to be honest.
2: No, they were impressive, and it was just really good to see him back in the winner's enclosure. You changed the headgear combo. You went from cheek pieces to blinkers. Is that something you want to continue, and do you feel like that had the desired effect?
19: Yeah, no, I said to my assistant numerous times, and said, I can't believe we haven't gone to blinkers yet with this guy, because he is so lazy, but he was being so efficient in his races, we didn't need to. So I think that made a little difference. And also the tongue tie was a similar situation. He's a bit raspy of his win, but he was so effective. And I was thinking, you know, why interfere if it's not broken? You know, don't try and mess around. And I think the tongue tie is going to make a big difference to him moving forward as well. Because he seemed, as soon as I put the tongue tie on at home, he seems to improve a little bit in his training. So, yeah, I mean, you're always trying to tweak things. And like when it's high profile, everyone notices, but we're doing it day to day with all these other horses as well. It's just a matter of trying to get it right.
2: Yeah, there's been a huge conversation about cheek pieces at Cheltenham for Willie Mullins, and yet then it works. But John Gosden's had the attitude for a while now that the Americans do this all the time in their Grade Ones, and no one bats an eyelid over there, but we do it, and it's like, oh, why is George putting blinkers on? It becomes a big talking point. You're unbeaten in two Group Ones in Longchamp. Arc Weekend is obviously going to be very interesting for him. Do you mind me asking, was it just the fact that the Gold Cup was a really true epic renewal between two exceptional racehorses that settled down to fight out the finish in the end in Scandinavian Trollerman? Because you've already won over 2-mile 4, or is the Gold Cup 2-mile 4 very different to the Longchamp 2-mile 4?
19: Yeah, I mean, there's no question. Like that was a race for the ages. Two high class horses. I think it's left a mark on both horses, to be honest. Well, Trawlerman's finished, sadly, retired. Mm. And Scandinavia, to me, didn't look at the best version of himself at the Curragh the other day. But I mean, what a horse he is. I mean, he's going to be dominating that division for a long time.
2: Yeah.
19: I mean, I've made it very clear. I do not want to race against Scandinavia again with Cabello. You know, that's just, he's just a different gear to us, different league. But the Cadran will be totally different again. They'll go slow. He loves it around there. He's going to be a big, big player in the Cadran. I mean, I can't see how he won't be, you know, favorite or second favorite. Queenstown will go there. There'll be a couple of others, but you know, Cabello's two from two in group ones around there. And, we expect him to be competitive again.
2: If Scandinavia was to rock up, would you think?
19: I just put my bat under my arm and try somewhere else. But he definitely will not be turning up in the Cadran.
2: No,
19: from reading between the lines, he just will not be. I mean, they've talked about him being finished for the season. So
2: yeah.
19: I mean, that doesn't mean I wouldn't be surprised to see him in
2: Champions
19: in Ascot.
2: Yeah,
19: yeah. But the impression that everyone is getting, and also the market, would indicate that he might well be finished for the year. And if he is, you could see Cabello at Ascot as well. Because, you know, he's had 6 runs this year. He had 11 runs last year. He only had 1 run too many last year. So you could easily see Cabello in both those races.
2: Yeah, I was there at the Curragh. It was great to see him win. And he's such a big, imposing, powerful son of Justify. But you did get the feeling you've sort of won that race because of your brilliance and your natural talent. But there's not a whole lot left in the locker for you for the rest of the season. So it probably is just the right thing to put him to one side. That's a headache for Aidan O'Brien, though. For you, you've got these 3 fantastic horses to be competing in group ones. The Cadran is next. Would that be the final start of the season for Cabrera de Mar? And if so, is the Gold Cup something you would go for again next season, or is that off the table?
19: No. I mean, we'll take it one race at a time, but I would say that Cabrera, if he, you know, ran well in the Cadran, could go back to Ascot if Scandinavia didn't go. And the Gold Cup next year, no, I'd say almost certainly will not run in the Gold Cup next year. Unless like a few of the bigger players aren't involved, just because he's a horse that we learned that he needs to cut, like he likes to go slow and then kick, like when they, you know, that sort of style of French racing suits him. So I would say it's highly unlikely you'd see him in a Gold Cup again. Okay. To be honest,
2: George, you've been incredibly kind with your time. Thank you so much. We're looking forward to seeing you hopefully shoot the lights out at Ark weekend, but it's been a great season, and long may it continue. We're looking forward to talking to you again.
19: Yeah, lovely to chat. Thanks for having me on.
2: Really enjoyed that conversation with George Scott. I hope you enjoyed it as well. And best of luck to him and his team for Paris-Longchamp and for the rest of the season. And of course, you will hear the build-up to all those major races and hear those races right here on Racing Live on TalkSport 2, which continues next.
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2: Listening to Racing Live on TalkSport 2. Our next live race is the 1 mile one Infobond EBF restricted maiden stakes. It's the 2:45 at Yarmouth. We've got an odds on favourite for Oisin Murphy and Andrew Balding, Wakehurst Park by Stradivarius. Third on debut at Kempton on the all weather. Big price that day, but obviously expected to go significantly better this afternoon. Shaped nicely that day, Neil Phillips. But do you expect this horse to win?
7: I do actually, Emmett, because having rewatched the race again this morning, it was a good performance. That was a good third. And it's interesting that the fifth has come out and won since that race. So I think the form is very solid there. Impressive. 33-1 that day. There's clearly more to come. And it's quite hard for me to see anything else to take on the favourite here. Sorry to be a bit unoriginal, but sometimes you just have to go this way.
2: I know you mentioned that. I thought if the favourite disappointed, Crown Ranger would be interesting. Shaped better than the bare result last time out at Sandown. Benoit de la Sayette rides for the first time. Is about a 5-1 shot with William Hill. They're about to go off. Here's your commentary with AtTheRaces.com.
8: Sydney Carton dropped in. Just being stoked up the favourite on leaving the stalls. Wakehurst Park from the one draw. Getting in front is Quintillion and Wakehurst Park. And also right up there is Strong Performance. Wakehurst Park just a little bit short of room by the rail. Has to be dropped in behind Quintillion now. Just running about a little bit. Crown Ranger out wide is also close up in the brown and orange, with Saving Private Parry in the blue and white, tucked in behind the leading trio. Mr. Twig is by the rail. The newcomer, How Lucky We Are, black with the white red cap, is towards the rear, showing greenness. Sydney Carton quite keen on the outside, held up his cracking idea in the maroon and yellow. So begin the turn towards home. Quintillion and Jack Mitchell leading. From Crown Ranger now in second. Wakehurst Park, Oisin Murphy up against the rail alongside Strong Performance. Nudged along next is Saving Private Parry. Then in sixth place, Mr. Twig, Sydney Carton. In behind that is Cracking Idea and Billy Lochnan. The back marker is How Lucky We Are and Tom Marquand. She's very much learning on the job. Half a mile to go. Quintillion leading from Crown Ranger in second place. Wakehurst Park settled in third, without a little bit wider, Strong Performance. In behind that is Mr. Twig, who's up in behind Wakehurst Park, who's alongside Saving Private Parry. Up by the rail, Cracking Idea. In behind that is How Lucky We Are. Sydney Carton's coming a little bit wider, but is beginning to make a little bit of headway. As they head towards the final two furlongs, Quintillion, with still their Crown Ranger now. Wakehurst Park, Oisin Murphy, just waiting for a gap, it seems, at the moment. Now has to switch to the rail, and short of room there was Cracking Idea. Out wider is Sydney Carton, who's running on strongly as well. Wakehurst Park has a seam now by the rail, with Quintillion, Sydney Carton down the outside. Wakehurst Park is on top at the finish, and Wakehurst Park goes on to win. From Quintillion, Sydney Carton clear of the fourth Crown Ranger.
2: Odds on favourite has indeed won for Oisin Murphy. There was a nervous, anxious moment there about two furlongs out, but in the end, pretty comfortable for the son of Stradivarius. You can watch live racing for free on the At The Races app. Wherever you are, you're at the races. The favourite lands the money for Oisin Murphy. He did just have to wait for a gap a little bit. He had to sit and suffer there for a little bit longer than he would have liked to, but potentially good horse there on show, Neil Phillips.
7: Oh, definitely, I think, Emmett. Actually, also, got to say, he didn't break that smoothly either, did he, really? He sort of came out of the stalls and went off to the left a bit, had to tuck in a bit there. As you say, a couple of ferns out, a little bit tricky, then he got a bit blocked up. But he's just got plenty of style, hasn't he? He's visually very impressive there, I think. I mean, it's a pretty short distance success, but there's a lot more to come. And Oisin looked pretty confident in the straight, didn't he, really? Just trying to get that gap. And I think that was a good performance, really.
2: Yeah, I agree. He was beaten by a Godolphin horse last time out, who has form with Hafner, who went on to win the Acom Stakes, Al Wathaba, and he shaped very, very nicely on the all-weather at Kempton. Some of Stradivarius, it'd be nice to see his progeny do well at stud. I mean, obviously, he was a stayer, and so you would imagine they're going to be just a little bit like him, late maturing types, but that's his second winner. Northern Viola had won a filly that the Quinns trained a couple of weeks ago. In fact, she won only a few days ago, didn't she? I remember her running a couple of weeks ago. But that's the second winner for Stradivarius now. It would be really nice to see him make it as a sire.
7: Oh, it'd be absolutely brilliant. What a wonderful horse. And it would be great to see him make a sire. I went to see him, actually. I've been to see him at the National Stud. What a great to go to see Stradivarius. And you've got to say, Wycombe Park has got a lot of presence about him as well, hasn't he? So... and a lovely white face there. So it's just a good performance. And I think he's going to really go on and kick on well, actually. Really good horse to put in the track of that.
2: Yeah, absolutely. He's definitely a horse that's going to be capable of making his mark. How high the level is going to be, I don't know. But he won that race in nice enough style in the end, particularly considering it wasn't smooth sailing for him. But he looks professional. Looks like a horse that there's going to be more to come. And being by Stradivarius, you'd imagine. The further he goes, the better he'll be. Wycombe Park lands the odds. 8-11 favourite. Number 5 wins the 245 at Yarmouth from Quintillion in second place, 25-1. And Sydney Carton in third at 22-1. That race brought to you by, in association with our broadcast partner, Sky Sports Racing. Their digital arm is At The Races. You can watch live racing for free on the At The Races app. Wherever you are, you're at the races. Okay, weekend tips. So lots of racing ahead for the weekend. It's not quite Irish Champions Festival and Doncaster St. Ledger Festival, but sometimes you need a quieter weekend, because if you're overloaded and bombarded with incredible racing every single weekend, then it's all going to be a bit much, Neil Phillips. But we still have some good racing to look forward to, particularly the Mill Reef Stakes, where we're going to see, I think, one of the best sprinting juveniles we've seen so far this season. Aparapo Gold is unbeaten in 4 starts. He's trained by Michael Dodds. He's a gelding, so he can't go for the Middle Park Stakes. Maybe that's one of the reasons why they're going for the Mill Reef Stakes. How do you feel about his opportunity in a group two? It would be lovely to see this horse competing in group ones, but he's going to go for this race. That means he has to concede the group two penalty. Do you expect him to do it?
7: Oh, I do. I think he was just... I just think he's so impressive so far. I mean, I really do. I think that's, 4 starts, 4 wins. And I just feel there's so much more to come there. So I think... £3 he's got to give there, but I still think he can do that. Actual fact, I'm very confident about him, actually, and I've got to say, do you share my confidence?
2: I'm kind of torn on it. I thought it took him a little bit of time to. I thought it took him a little bit of time to warm up to the task at York, and I'm slightly nervous about that, because Aidan O'Brien's Marco Polo was incredibly strong in the betting. He was sent off 13 to 8 favourite. He was 6-1 when we previewed the race on the Final Furlong podcast. I'm sure he was second favourite, if not third favourite, the day before on TalkSport 2. And yet he goes off 13 to 8 favourite and he bombs, like just completely blows out of the race. Now, on the positive side, Aparapo Gold was also very strong in the betting. He had been favourite for the race, but he was still strong in the betting towards the off. And the horse he beats, Final Objective, comes out and wins a Group 2 at Doncaster. So the form looks to be strong. But there's a couple of horses in here that are interesting. Jolivet's interesting. Don't love the fact that she was 25-1 for a Group 2 at York the other day, but she got within a length and a half of Libertango. Star of State won a nothing race at the weekend, but my goodness, she won it very, very impressively. She was sent off a gazillion to one on. She was 5-1 on for Ryan Moore, and he never had to touch her. It was pretty easy for her. And now, again, that wasn't really much of a task for her. But they think a lot of that horse, Libertango, is obviously one of the best juvenile fillies we've seen. And yes. So she represents that form. And Wild Blossom was kicked into touch that day, and I think she's quite a good horse. So Jolivet shaped well in that race. And the fact that Andrew Balding's deciding, and Judmont, that they're both deciding to go for a colts race to take on the boys, that's interesting. She shaped very well behind Senorita Bonita and Libertango at Newmarket as well, and she's getting closer to Libertango all the time. So with no Libertango in the field, she's really interesting. And the other one I thought was intriguing was Nabati. Charlie Appleby's having what a resurgence this is for Charlie Appleby and the two-year-olds he has. My goodness, they're on fire, Neil.
7: he's had
2: 29 two-year-olds running the turf this season. And despite that fact, this is the fella he's wheeling out for the Mill Reef. Now, this is a guy we saw 8 days ago. He was sent off even money favourite for a listed race, so why am I interested in him for a group two? Because there's only a neck between him and Aparapagold at Newbury over course and distance on his second start. And he gets a 3-pound swing in the weights with him. And I thought he shaped better than the bare result at Doncaster over 7 furlongs. The two horses who beat him had both won their maidens. They were both once raced very well-bred horses. They came up the stand side. He came up the far side. And he drops in trip and gets a 3-pound pull in the weights. I might feel very stupid after the race, Neil, because the most obvious thing was Aparapagold was going to win, and he probably does. But I think I'm going to side with Nabati.
7: Well, it's one thing to add as well. You're talking about Charlie Appleby and form, 44% strike rate currently. I know he should have a good strike rate with his yard, but come on, 44%. It's flying along. They're running so well for him, aren't they? So I get you. I do. He's it's good. I really like Charlie Appleby. Really pleased to see him.
2: Give him a good horse and he'll train it for you. He will absolutely produce it with good horses. They just haven't given him good horses in the last few years. There's nothing the man can do about that. I don't know who's sourcing these horses for him, but you can go and spend £5 million on a racehorse. It doesn't matter if it's no good. And that's what had been happening. But that seems to have changed. And now the raw materials he's working with. Also, he trained Rebel's Romance. Absolute hero of a racehorse.
7: Wonderful.
2: Rafe Beckett was at the Curragh on Sunday. He had Starlust ran very well there behind much the best horse in that race, Comanche Brave. Comanche Brave laughed at everybody, essentially. That was a sensational performance from him. Extremely rare that Coolmore would let a Group 1 winner slip through their hands. Even rarer, a dual Group 1 winner. I can't imagine John Magner is too pleased about that. But anyway, Starlust was fourth, beaten 2 lengths on that occasion. Got within a length and a quarter of Baccio at York and takes a drop in class. He's interesting, but this is the sprint wheel of madness. And three-year-olds have got a good record in this race. Dickensian and Aspect Island, I thought, were two horses who were very interesting. What's your thoughts on the 102 at Newbury, the Dubai International Airport World Trophy Stakes? Really rolls off the tongue, that one.
7: I was at York to see Starless run. And I was super impressed with that performance. I think it was really, really good. And I also, when Starless came in afterwards, I just wanted to have a really good look there. And, you know, he's an impressive individual. I like him. And so I'm going for Starless here. I think he's good. I really do.
2: Yeah, I like Starless a lot. And
7: Look,
2: the fact that they're wheeling him out so quickly after running in a Group 1, very obvious. Ross Orion, Rafe Beckett, he's run 3 crackers this season, not beaten far by Red Orange, really strong in the betting that day at York, then second in the Coolmore and Thorpe, and then fourth in the Flying Five in Group 1 Company. I mean, that should be enough for him to go and win. The 2 3-year-olds are interesting. Dickensian's intriguing. Second run after a wind-up. Might be improvement to come from him, but there needs to be. I thought he shaped very nicely behind Extremely Zane and Double Rush, to be fair. And Aspect Island has been gelded. So first run after a gelding operation. And big money Luke Morris, who's in flying form. He's winning races left, right, and center. Group 1's in Germany. Races worth a gazillion in America. Big money Luke, Aspect Island. That could be one to keep an eye on as well. And Aerogol Cup, any thoughts?
7: Well, I'm actually going to go. What I've gone there is... I'm going to go for the horse, actually, that won the Stewards' Cup, in actual fact. So I think that was an interesting position there. But also, I'd just like to talk about Far Above Dream, James Owen. Going to be drawn in 14 there. I think he's got a good chance, second last time out, 6 in the Stewards' Cup. I think has got a good chance. They're behind Evening Saigon, who I tipped actually for the Stewards' Cup. Okay, a bit disappointing last time out, but I think could bounce back to form. So it's those two for me, Far Above Dream and Evening Saigon. What about you? What do you think?
2: Not as original as you. Dance in the Storm would be the first one for me. I really like this horse. Been waiting for her to run in a sprint race. She finally got her opportunity for it. They backed her off the boards at York and it didn't quite work out. But she was fourth. The third horse, Cool Angel, absolutely bolted up at the Curragh subsequently. And I think that's a really strong race. So Dance in the Storm is very, very high on the shortlist. Oisin Murphy, Andrew Balding, they're sweeping all before them. And the other one, which I'm sort of surprised, is 22-1, is Stratus 9, who's now running off the same mark of 104 when narrowly beaten at York, was sixth, but was only beaten a length and three quarters. Same race, same form line. Conor Wheatley is taking £5 off. That could be invaluable. So Stratus 9 is on the shortlist, but absolutely the main play for me is Dance in the Storm. That's it. That's our racing live this afternoon. We're back tomorrow, live racing from Newbury. Louis Stewart and Tony McCormack will steer you through that one. There's plenty of more football action across the TalkSport network this evening. Over on TalkSport, Manchester City take on Norwich in the Carabao Cup. Well, here on TalkSport 2, Bournemouth will travel to Real Sociedad as their historic Europa League campaign gets underway. Great night for Sunderland last night. Will it be a great night for Bournemouth? You'll find out on TalkSport 2. I'm back on Racing Live in a couple of weeks. Hopefully you'll join us then. Neil Phillips, a pleasure as always, my friend. Don't go anywhere right now. We'll bring you all the latest news in the social. That's next on TalkSport 2.
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0: Good afternoon, how you doing? You're listening to The Social on TalkSport 2. I'm your host, Max Scott. I've got my mate, Kwaku Afari, opposite me. The usual Thursday team with you up until 5pm. We're going to debrief the football midweek, in particular the horror show at Old Trafford, where Man United's start to the season goes from bad to worse. Feels like Groundhog Day at the club. So how on earth do you begin to fix a problem like Manchester United? We're going to hear from Kwaku and my favourite Thomas Tuchel. He's been speaking this week about the World Cup and his big regret from that tournament. Spoiler, it's not his self-sabotaging substitutes which ruined our chances of getting to the final. Then there's, of course, Chelsea chat with Kwaku. Sunderland are up and running in Europe. What a night at the stadium alike. We'll speak to a Bournemouth fan about their debut in the Europa League a little bit later. Plus, there's Twitter corner as usual. We'll have all the latest from the National League 2. This is The Social on TalkSport 2.
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0: Okay, some of your headlines. Is it too early to be already thinking about showing Carrick the Old Trafford door? 1 month into the season, United are out the EFL Cup and have only won once in four league games. The man himself has told us the pressure is building after a poor start. Simon Jordan, though, insists we shouldn't be judging them based on past successes. Elsewhere, 40 players have been called up to Germany's international squad. 40. Jurgen Klopp says he'll split the camp into two. Brentford's Vitali Janelt and Leeds' Anton Stach are among surprise call-ups. And Joe Salisbury has retired from professional tennis. He's Britain's most successful men's doubles player of the Open era. You can get all the latest at TalkSport.com. Afternoon, Kwaku, mate.
2: How you doing, brother? I haven't got headphones, Max. I feel lost. I feel at sea. These headphones aren't working, but we'll figure out in the next break.
0: Yeah, I'll give you some of these just in case,
2: mate. There we go. How are you, though?
0: I'm all right, mate. I'm all right. You mentioned it in your little preview video. I'm living vicariously, really, around Oasis, and just everything's about getting Oasis tickets. Mm. So I've done what I can in terms of registration. Do you think that the nation's appetite will be greater for Oasis because the people that didn't go see the hype from 2025 and like, I need a piece of that? Or do you reckon it'll work the other way around?
2: I think it'll be the other way around. I think last time out, it was just such a big hype. It was everybody I knew when I did not go. I'm more of a Blur man than Oasis. But it seemed like a great time. I know you had a great time. But I think the first time...
0: I know I'm a Blur man. That sounds...
2: What's the problem?
0: It's like saying, I prefer sort of postmodern art to Victorian art.
2: I think.
0: What does that even mean?
2: I think.
0: What, Oasis... so you wouldn't go see Oasis because you like Blur?
2: No, I would, but I wouldn't pay the money or wait in queue or go through the rigmarole of getting a ticket. I think they're great, but okay. I've got Spotify. I don't have to see them live. But yeah, good luck to you, mate.
0: How have you been, mate?
2: Good. It's been. Good to have football back. Yeah. I'm kind of dreading the international break. I've got to go away somewhere just to fill the time. I'm dreading Chelsea going to the G-Tech tomorrow because it's a tough place to go, mate. I've seen better teams than us.
0: Friday night under the lights in a bus stop in Hounslow. Difficult place to go.
2: Good team.
0: Well, they are.
2: Yeah, they are. Really flying. Good team. So, we'll see how that goes. But it's a big weekend of Premier League football. There's so many narratives as well. And I feel like the table is starting to take shape. And if you look at teams like Leeds, Brighton, Hull,
0: Brentford.
2: All having great seasons.
0: All up there. Unbelievable.
2: Yeah, it's crazy. And obviously we're going to talk about Manchester United who are having a terrible time right now.
0: Well, I mean, we'll do a full section on it after the break. But I mean, top line thoughts. Because the thing about Man United is there are so many elements to the absolute fiasco that the club are in. Mm. Whether it's the Glazers constantly siphoning off dividends from the club so they don't have as much money to spend on stadiums, fan experience, players, whatever that is. Mm. You've got Ineos, who've tried to come in and fix it and seem to be the boogeymen, and they're sort of, you know, essentially accusing fans of being touts, so they've not helped anyone. Then you've got the manager, the players. So for you, top line, where is the issue?
2: Yeah, the common denominator is the owners, and not the minority owners, but the Glazers, who have bled this club dry for over two decades. I feel for Manchester United fans. Honestly, it's... If you're a Manchester United fan, think about the last week and a half, 2 weeks. The last minute dagger at the death against Everton at the Hill Dickinson. Wow. Like, that's a disaster of a result for Manchester United, especially given what happened previously. And then you go into the week of the derby, you think, okay, poor result, but we can go and beat Man City and correct or right that wrong. you lose against 10 men against Man City, 1-0. Damn, another dagger to the heart.
0: VAR shouldn't have allowed it.
2: Exactly.
0: Double dagger.
2: Double dagger. It's terrible. Then you proceed to go...
0: Noel Gallagher stood while all the City fans doing the Poznan behind him. Triple dagger.
2: It doesn't get any worse than that, does it, Max? And then you hear about this 15-year-old kid who's supposed to be one of the most talented players the academy has ever produced. If Manchester United haven't got anything, at least they've got Carrington. He wants to leave.
0: Dagger.
2: Another dagger. And then you play against Brighton in the League Cup. You ask for a little bit of respite. You hope you don't get a repeat of the last time you were in the initial round of the

0: earlier on TalkSport 2. And he's a United fan. And I've got a lot of sympathy and respect for United. I know you probably relish it.
1: We have come away with 0 points.
0: You relish it a bit more than me. Yeah. But he was kind of saying if it wasn't for Spurs, United would be the laughing stock. And I kind of, it's quite a sad response, man, but it's like everyone's used to it with United.
2: Yeah,
0: and even though Spurs have been at this for now in their third season, you know, we've just been, we spoke about Elliot Anderson and how he called City the Kings of Manchester. Mm-hmm. He didn't, and he, you know, he was 10 years old when United last won a title.
2: It's insane.
0: So we're all used to this sort of mediocrity or middling United.
2: Yeah, well, we talk about that JJ Gabriel, 15 years old. Last time Man United won the league, he was 2. Like, this is no longer the institution it used to be.
0: I'll tell you what I did like.
2: Go on.
0: Shea Lacey scores his first. He doesn't know what's going to happen for the rest of the game, but he kisses the badge.
2: Yeah, I did like that.
0: It makes me think that at least there are some good people, good families, good young players, that despite the, you know, the blip in the last 13 years, that Manchester United is the institution that it is, and I have respect for it and value it, and I quite liked that. Oh, I'm sure the fans would have loved that as well.
2: Yeah, 100%. The fans need lifting up, because the Man United fans, you can criticise them as much as you want, the ones that live down south or whatever, but the fans who go to the matches week in and week out, they normally stick by the manager. I'm not saying they've turned on Carrick, but we heard boos a full time, and it takes a long time and a lot for Manchester United fans to start booing their own team. They're not like a Chelsea. No. They're not like these other clubs. They do stick by the manager, and so things aren't right there. This weekend against Fulham is a must win. You've got 3 weeks of chatter during the international break. Noise. And so if you don't win that game, it's Manchester United, you're looking at a very, very long 3-week break.
0: Without a doubt. Now, we're going to get into United in more detail after the break. But midweek in the EFL, where do you want to go? Spurs scored a goal or Max Damon scored 2? I mean,
2: everything's coming up Arsenal right now. Everything's coming up Arsenal in terms of just their results, the way they're going about it.
0: Yep.
2: In a week where Manchester United has won the kid once out of the football club, they're won the kid
0: same
2: back
0: day.
2: To brace.
0: In the same day.
2: It just highlights the difference in clubs.
0: Yeah.
2: And he's a player that you've mentioned you want to see a lot more of this season. I think we will. But I think Arsenal have been afforded the luxury, because of how they've set their squad up, to bleed him in slowly, to not apply the pressure. They're just the best side in the country. And I know the City will go band for band with them this season. They're also on maximum points after four games in the Premier League.
0: Four.
2: But their Arsenal just are such a good side, and they dispatch the Ipswich pretty seamlessly.
0: Yeah, he's so exciting to watch, Max Darman. And it's not just because he's a young lad, it's not just because he's an academy graduate, it is because of the way he plays.
2: It's amazing.
0: I can't remember the last sort of English player that we saw at that age that looks so good. Yeah. I mean, Wayne Rooney at 16, but they were totally different players. He's got traits of Lionel Messi. And I'm not comparing him, well, I am.
2: Sounds
0: I'm
2: like
0: not saying he's as good as Messi. I'm not saying he's going to be as good as Messi. But the way he put the Everton defender on the floor for that goal that we thought was going to win them the title before Arsenal began to sort of have a wobble.
2: Yeah.
0: Or the first goal against Ipswich, he literally puts the Ipswich defender on his knees with a little shimmy.
2: Yeah, it's insane.
0: And that's so exciting to, you know, when I think about the type of football I want to watch, whether it's in the Premier League or whether it's for the national team. I mean, he's going to play a huge role as an international footballer for the next 15 years, you would think.
2: 100%. The only thing that I think there's always a cap for English players, just because of how difficult the league is and how much the league takes out of you. You mentioned Lionel Messi. I just don't think we'll ever be able to produce a Lionel Messi, because if they're playing for a Premier League club week in and week out, there's a reason why Cristiano Ronaldo played for how many years in this country and then took his talents
0: there. Well, there's a reason maybe why Jude Bellingham has become the world-class player he is, because he's not playing in the Premier League.
2: 100%.
0: He's not shackled by some of the pressures of the media, which we've spoken a lot about. And I think that the way that Jude Bellingham has shifted the narrative and made England fans realise what a sorry state some of these reporters are in if they're going for Jude Bellingham, of all people, is credit to him. But 100%. The fact that he plays in La Liga, not only does he play for Real Madrid, I think that he's become one of the best players in the world. I don't think he would be as good if he was at a United, definitely not a United, a Liverpool, a City, a Chelsea, or an Arsenal.
2: I fully agree. And like you said, the shackles and the weight of the media in this country, the physicality of the league just doesn't allow players to flourish. Like right now, Rafinha, we saw Rafinha in the Premier League for Leeds. And obviously he's developed as a player, but he wouldn't be getting those numbers if he was playing for even the top club in this country. Yeah. And so it was just a little bit, when I look at these young players, I'm like, if that JJ Gabriel goes to Spain or he goes to another league, we might see one of the best young players in the world, but just

0: think in this country. For example, Saka came through as a 16, 17, 18 year old, and now his body, of course the season he started off well,
1: he looks stiffer
0: and yeah. I feel like this country just, it does that to you in terms of the football.
2: Yeah, it's really interesting. I was speaking to Kev Hatchard yesterday actually on H&J, and he was saying how there's loads of young players going to the continent. Emil Heskey's son's gone to Cologne, a couple of other young lads, something Pusey, do you know the double-barreled name? Anyway, there's loads of players going onto the continent, and I think that that's going to be good for him.
0: 100%, and it just means that these players that come together to play for the national team, they've got experiences of different places. There's a reason why in 2006 World Cup, despite people questioning his selection, Owen Hargreaves was probably our best player, a man that played in Germany and played football abroad and kind of brought something different to the squad.
2: Yeah, I was a big fan of Owen Hargreaves. Forgot about him, yeah. Right, you're listening to The Social on TalkSport 2 with William Hill. 18 plus, visit gamcare.org.uk. Next up, we're really going to get our teeth stuck into what on earth is going on at Manchester United.
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22: High ball over the top. Oh, Darlow's slow coming out and has paid the price for that. Brighton back in it.
23: You could feel us losing a little bit of control. We still had moments.
24: Smell the coffee. He ain't the man. He ain't the guy.
22: Now he's heading forward and Gross is in. He's inside the area and it's 2-2.
25: They're not showing anything. I'm not seeing any fight whatsoever. Look, Brighton are just zipping the ball around them.
26: What an absolute mess from Manchester United. 2-0 up in 10 minutes. Thought they had it won. And then they just fell apart.
22: And rifled home. And Brighton have completely turned this around. And you can hear the boos emanating right around Old Trafford.
25: Don't want the ball. These Man United players do not want the ball.
27: We got to accept, you know, the game can't go in that direction from where we were.
25: The noise that is going to come out of this stadium when that full-time whistle goes, I don't think I've heard anything like it, Jim.
22: The reaction says it all. The full-time whistle is blown and Manchester United are out. Boos greeting the full-time whistle. A second painful defeat in a week.
2: Manchester United let that two-goal lead slip. They lost 3-2 at home to Brighton. They're out of the EFL Cup. United have lost 3 out of 6 games so far this season. And it was the first time in 50 years they've been beaten when having a two-goal lead at Old Trafford. Michael Carrick admits the pressure is on him.
27: A couple of smallish things ends up accumulating into, let's be honest, you know, it feels a bigger. I don't understand why you're asking the question. You know, I think if you go the Everton last minute goal to the City goal to then, it creates a bit of a feeling. And then, you know, the game today, for what it is, you know, if we fully accept it, I totally take responsibility. You know, that's, we can't put ourselves in that position after being ahead in the game and the game finishing like it did. So it's kind of a couple of things have gone and then all of a sudden it becomes a greater thing from nowhere, really.
2: I mean, poor old Michael Carrick. I was having a conversation with Charlie Baker yesterday about, and he brought up, Mikel Arteta has been given 12 transfer windows. Do you think Carrick will get anywhere near that? And he doesn't think so. And sadly, you know, it's very easy when a club is in the mire, like Manchester United, to start pointing at experience. But Arsenal, sad as it may be for you as a Chelsea fan, are a case study of you get someone in that you trust and you give them time and a bit of money over the years, they'll do all right. Mm. And I just cannot see a world where Carrick's given the time and this doesn't end with the managerial merry-go-round continuing.
0: Yeah, but it's a very different situation. I feel like the reason why Ten Hag maybe got longer than he should have, or Amorim got longer than he should have, is because Mikel Arteta and the case study that is Arsenal. I just don't know if in where football's at right now, a manager will be allowed to finish 8th twice in a row and 5th with a club the size of Arsenal and still keep their job.
2: Yeah.
0: The difference between this situation with Carrick and the situation with Mikel Arteta is, firstly, he won the FA Cup in his first season, and secondly, they employed Arteta. They gave Carrick the job on the interim basis and then he did really well. But last season, his job was to win games. This season, his job is to manage the football club. There's so many different things. Last year, reports have come out that he reduced the intensity in training. He kind of made the players feel good, but that's not conducive to going into the next season.
2: Well, have you seen the clip of Youri Tillemans sitting down with Rio Ferdinand?
0: Yeah.
2: He's like, oh, we've not done any running.
0: Yeah,
2: it's all like short, sharp, like training sessions. And he kind of almost bragged about the fact, as an international player, he wouldn't have, you know, when you come back from the World Cup, you don't do much running.
0: That's a red flag. And that's all well and good to get you through a season where you've got one game a week and you're picking players' morale up. Morale's on the floor when Amorim left the football club and you're kind of getting everybody on side. That works then. But now you've got the rigours of cup competitions and being back in Europe and having to deliver in the league.
2: But can it be pinned on Carrick, mate, when the players are on the pitch, they've gone 2-0 up. They'll take the praise for that.
0: Yeah.
2: But it strikes me we live in a world now where they won't take the criticism for giving up a two-goal lead. That is the player's fault.
0: Yeah, I understand that, but football is a manager's game, unfortunately. And if you've got a club the size of Manchester United,
2: yeah,
0: if you're the manager, you're going to have to bear responsibility for poor results. You just are. Like, you are responsible for making sure your team sees out that game, and he could have made changes to see out that game. Mm. He was the one who decided to make 8 changes to the starting 11 and rotate heavily in the cup competition, which Manchester United needs to do well in. And he picked that starting 11. He picked the centre-back partnership of Euro and Heaven, who looked terrible. Unfortunately, I don't think it's fair. I think players do deserve more blame than they do ordinarily get. But Michael Carrick looks out of his depth. And you look at Hertzler in the other dugout, he looked way ahead of him in terms of coaching. And Brighton have got history of going to Old Trafford. They've won 4 out of the last 5 games at Old Trafford, which is insane. Pascal Gross, I was calling Pascal disgusting, because what he's doing to Manchester United is absolutely filthy. Yeah. Like, no, you know what? Pascal Glazer, because he owns Manchester United. He owns Man United. And this is a man that is way into his 30s, a man that is not in his prime anymore, but a man that every time he steps onto the pitch against Man United, looks like Zidane. This United team are done, man. And if I'm a United fan, I'm very, very worried about where my team's going.
2: The only win this season is against Ipswich.
0: Crazy. And they could have lost that game. I know they won 5-2, but they weren't
2: great. The game
0: was
2: in the balance until VAR looked after them.
0: Exactly.
2: It doesn't help that JJ Gabriel could have been playing in that game.
0: Yeah.
2: And so it adds the sort of salt into the wounds a little bit. What do you make of this the stuff surrounding JJ Gabriel and his dad being sort of taken to the cleaners online? And I feel a little bit... I'm sure there's maybe some truth to lots of these reports about him being quite difficult and demanding, but yeah. I feel a little bit uncomfortable with some of the stuff I'm seeing, because he has had no right of reply whatsoever.
0: Yeah, as a father myself, I can, and somebody that wants to get his son into football, I can understand why his dad thinks that he knows what's best for his son. And let's be honest, his son probably wouldn't be at this stage if it wasn't for the influence of his father.
2: Yeah.
0: But we also have to appreciate that he's a 15-year-old kid who has refused to train with Manchester United's first team. Well, however you want to paint it, that's not good. That's not good.
2: It's terrible.
0: That's
2: and
0: insane.
2: Surely it's not good for his image in the long run.
0: Yeah, no. And if you start to build this reputation of being difficult to deal with, not just you, but the people around you, then it doesn't bode well for the future of your career. And history shows you that players like that, whose parents have got that kind of edge to them, they don't end up fulfilling their potential. No. They end up falling short. And so hopefully for this kid, they can resolve it. Hopefully it's resolved at Manchester United, because I'm not a United fan, but I love seeing kids come through the academy at their clubs and make the appearances. I know he's a London boy, but he's been in Manchester United's academy for a little while now, and people have been talking about JJ Gabriel as being a future superstar for a little while, despite the fact he's only 15. So let's see how that situation plays out. But for Man United, they need to go soul searching. And we can point to Carrick, we can point to Ineos, we can point to the players, but it's a case of aligning all of those things. Mm-hmm. And let's use Arsenal as an example again. I remember like 3 or 4 years ago, or maybe a little bit more, Arsenal fans were in the streets of North London protesting the Cronkies, saying that they're not serving the club correctly, they're not doing the right thing by the club, bringing a new owner. It was headed up by that Daniel Ek, who owns Spotify, and Thierry Henry was involved. And fast forward 4 or 5 years, and there's not a single Arsenal fan that talks about the ownership group. So it's about finding the right pieces that align, but right now Manchester United are in serious, serious trouble.
2: Earlier on, White and Jordan, the two realistic names of potential replacements.
0: We're talking about replacements already.
2: Yeah, we are.
0: That's crazy,
2: because it's on the
0: Max.
2: Cards, though, isn't it? I know it's crazy. But the two names, Eddie Howe and Unai Emery.
0: Mm.
2: Realistically, who's the next Manchester United manager?
0: Julian Nagelsmann. Yeah, Nagelsmann probably. Like, if you're Unai Emery, you're used to a situation where you have full control. Mm. And despite the fact that they lost a lot of their players in the summer, reports suggest that Unai Emery was across all of those. And he was not happy to see those players go, but he thought they got decent fees and it was the right time to kind of rejuvenate the squad. If you're Eddie Howe, I think you sit back and you look at the landscape and you see how things develop, because, yeah, it's Manchester United, but you could damage your reputation further by going to a failing institution. And so I heard Simon talking about Eddie Howe and his options and the fact that he wasn't convinced with it about him initially as Newcastle manager, but what he did in terms of what he achieved, trophies won, qualified for Europe, convinced him. Obviously, he's friends with him now. But it's it's a tough job. It's a poison chalice. We've seen better managers than Emery and Howe go to Manchester United and fail. Jose Mourinho went there and failed. Like Lou Van Gaal went there and failed. Like this is a difficult club to manage, and that's what Carrick has to do right now. Last season he had to win games. This season you've got to manage the football club.
2: I just think sadly it's a foregone conclusion for Michael Carrick, and he'll be out the door before Christmas if this continues. And I just don't see it being turned around.
0: It's so interesting because you look at that golden generation, and Carrick probably came towards the back end of it, but all those managers have failed when it comes to top level management. I love Frank Lampard, but right now Coventry have had the worst start to a Premier League season in history. Conceded 10, haven't scored. Carrick's struggling right now. Look at the other managers who've gone and tried it, in terms of Steven Gerrard or even Gary Neville's short stint at Valencia. It's not just about having played at the highest level. It's not just about understanding X's and O's. It's about understanding people and bringing a collective of men together to achieve a common goal. And Carrick did that last season when the pressure was off. This season the pressure's on, the eyeballs are on Man United, and he's failing.
2: Yeah, sad times, I think. You're listening to TalkSport 2 Social. Next up, we're going to hear from England boss Thomas Tuchel passing the buck on the failure during the World Cup.
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2: Good afternoon. You're listening to The Social on TalkSport 2, 25 to 4. Me and Kwaku, we've been picking our bones over Manchester United, really. We didn't get very far. Because I just think the mess is so big that we don't know how to solve it. And
1: it's,
2: I think it's going to be
1: an absolute disgrace.
2: Sadly, a long, long time until that great football club is back to where it belongs. But now we're going to be talking about England because Thomas Tuchel has revealed that he regrets not getting an unusual memento from their World Cup last 16 against Mexico at the Azteca. He's been reflecting on their third place finish with the national team's in-house media.
6: Argentina then plays very, very quickly. Sorry for the language. F*** it, football.
11: Yeah.
6: We have nothing to lose.
11: Yeah.
6: Let's f*** it. They play four strikers, Thomas. They play two wingers, two strikers and Messi. We conceded a big, big chance right before the water break. And I thought, okay, we will not survive. This is waiting for death. We don't have ball possession. We're not defending good. We're not defending properly in our 4-4-2.
11: Is there a perspective of going, okay, well, do the reverse in pressing higher with speed, with pace, giving them fear defensively?
6: Of course you could. No one knows what would have happened. Mm-hmm. We could have done it and maybe lost 2-1 and people would go like, is he crazy? He did it against Norway. He finished the game with five. Why not finish the game off with five?
11: Yeah.
6: I think from what I saw and the experience and the information and the level of craziness that Argentina put in, that was just my solution to the problem. I tried to help. That's what the intervention of a coach is. You just try to help. If we would have been more stable in the game, let's say with more percentage of ball possession, I would have not changed the structure. Why would I? And I would have gone for offensive changes. But that is a very, very difficult road to go down that can torture you. And you can try to kill me here, but it's my scar. It's not your scar. Yeah. I have to live with it.
2: It's my scar, not your scar. I have to live with it. For me, that strikes me as such a self-centered view of the situation. It's our scar, Thomas, because we're the ones that have been living with the hurt of failing in major tournaments for generations and generations. So whilst, yes, I'm sure it hurts him as manager, I'm not saying he doesn't care, I'm not jumping on that bandwagon, but I think, again, it's more it's sort of tone-deaf comments.
0: Yeah.
2: And I understand the logic of, well, what worked for us against Mexico and against Norway was, you know, a strong defensive effort. But I still don't think that that is justification for, in a game where you are in the ascendancy, for, strangely, ironically, that scoring a goal for England in that game was their downfall, because that's when they retreated.
0: Yeah.
2: And everybody could see that that wasn't the right thing to do. And so I just think it's more frustration from me around Thomas Tuchel and those comments.
0: 100%. And it just sounds like excuses. And the MO and the goal for Thomas Tuchel was clear when he was employed as England manager, and that was to win a major tournament. We've been to semi-finals and finals with Gareth Southgate and fallen short. And the difference between Tuchel and Southgate allegedly, apparently, was the fact that Tuchel in big games has a tactical nous to get his teams over the line. I disputed that when we employed him. As England manager, I was fully against employing not just him, but employing a manager from England's, one of England's rival nations as manager. And as a Chelsea fan who's seen Thomas Tuchel up close and personal, we lost three major finals under Thomas Tuchel that went similar ways to the to the semi-final against Argentina. Yes, the feather in his cap is he won the Champions League. I would say that Pep Guardiola maybe overthought the situation and didn't play a defensive midfielder. And Thomas Tuchel, you give him credit for winning that tournament, but it was under unusual circumstances. No fans in the stadium. It was just different. Chelsea played against Real Madrid, didn't have to go to Bernabeu, played them in their training ground. And so this illusion that Thomas Tuchel in big games has got what it takes to go over the line is just an illusion. Like, I think about him during his time at PSG, Champions League final, lost it. And so I understand his rationale, and obviously as a manager he's going to have to come up with a reason as to why England didn't win that game. But ultimately the blame lays at the door of Thomas Tuchel, and he has to find a way to rectify that when it comes to the Euros in 2 years' time, because there is no more excuses. There's limited times with Harry Kane up top for England. Some of these players are hitting their prime. They'll be beyond their prime the next time the next World Cup comes around. And so for Thomas Tuchel, he has to figure out solutions. But my stance is clear. I don't think he should be England manager. And as soon as we went out against Argentina in the semi-final, I think he should have been relieved of his duties.
2: Fair enough. I was just going to, well, I'll go to that in a sec. What I was going to say is, at least it's slightly better rationale from him than just blaming a nebulous concept of DNA.
0: Yeah.
2: Like, that still really grinds my gears, because it seems that every opportunity he's sought to defend his reputation rather than acknowledge a mistake.
0: Mm.
2: And I think it'd go down much better in this country if he just acknowledged he made a mistake.
0: He did.
2: And it doesn't sound like he has. I'm going to watch the whole thing, and so I'll get a clearer idea. But you obviously think that he shouldn't be the manager.
0: No.
2: Who should be the manager then? Realistically, what name?
0: Eddie Howe. I feel like, I said it before the World Cup, there's never been a foreign manager to win the World Cup, and World Cups are not won by these tactical geniuses. We saw Nagelsmann fall at the first knockout stage. Mm. We saw Ancelotti fall before Brazil should have really gone out of that tournament. Thomas Tuchel got sent packing. The managers in the final were Scaloni and De La Fuente. Are they going to be touted for any big jobs when they eventually leave the national team? I don't think so. When you look at the history of World Cups, you talk about players, not managers. And so for me, you go and get a manager that's from your country, that understands what it means to be English, and then you get on with it. You get a manager that can unite the nation, that can unite a group of players. That's what Gareth Southgate did. Gareth Southgate's CV, in comparison to Fabio Capello's or Sven-Göran Eriksson's, it's way worse. But he achieved way more with way less talent than those guys because he understood what the MO and the remit was of an England manager. I don't think Thomas Tuchel understands it. And his comments post the World Cup, they suggest that he doesn't understand what it means to be England manager. And so we'll see how he fares, but I didn't like what I heard there. I love Thomas Tuchel as manager. He achieved great things for my football club, but I don't think he's right for this post.
2: So Thomas Tuchel doesn't regret the decisions he made in that semi-final, but there is one regret that he does have. Listen to this.
6: This had so much, this game had so much what you just could wish for. Like, if you needed any proof for what it meant to these players and how they were with each other, was the moment when Jordan fell over and broke his arm. Like, within a second, the players were there. Every single player was there, stopping the celebrations, building a shield, protecting Jordan, and not going nowhere, like, in full empathy. And, like, it was just... Yeah, it was just so special. I texted a friend after the match, and I just wrote, like, I regret that I didn't eat some grass after the match to keep something from this in my body forever. Mm. And that was the feeling. That was, that was the moment.
2: Well, I hate to sort of break the news to Thomas Tuchel, but eating Azteca grass... I think you would pass that eventually. It wouldn't stay in your body forever, Thomas.
0: So he talks about eating grass. He should have been biting dust after we went out of that tournament. He, like, I don't know what he's on. He's an interesting, kooky individual. But again,
2: I like Tuchel, and I wanna like him again. And I like generally the way he communicates. But for me, all this sort of sentimental, airy fairy, nebulous stuff that he's coming out with really is grinding my gears. Heading into an international break, which I don't want to see because it interrupts the Premier League, which distracts me from the constant England failures. And I just kind of think, can we just speak plainly? Like, is there nothing that you can acknowledge? And is this just a characteristic of successful modern-day managers now that refuse to take any responsibility and any blame and therefore spin everything? I'm watching the Jose Mourinho documentary, which is fantastic, and I'm not taking anything away from the greatness that was Jose Mourinho. But he is a character that would never acknowledge the wrongdoing. And if that meant digging his hole even further, he would do it. And for me, Thomas Tuchel's doing that. Yeah. And eating grass. So, looking ahead to, you know, the squad announcement is going to be tomorrow. What?
0: Well, he said eating grass. You're so done.
2: I am. I tell you what.
0: That's the feeling.
2: Doing
0: though,
2: this now, I feel tired.
0: Yeah, same.
2: I feel tired in my brain.
0: Same. I see this on the running order. I'm like, okay, we're talking about Man United. We're going to talk about Chelsea. We're going to talk about the clubs that are playing in Europe. And then you see us having to talk about England. And that's the feeling around England now. A feeling of apathy. Yeah. And all that good work that Southgate did between 2018 and 2024, it feels like it's been undone. The way that we used to talk about England and feel about England under Gareth Southgate was we were really excited. And during international breaks, players weren't pulling out. They wanted to put on that shirt and represent the Three Lions. But right now, under a German manager, it doesn't feel like that. And it's not a coincidence. I understand that Thomas Tuchel was the best available coach. I get it. But I've said it so many times.
2: We don't need the best available.
0: We don't need the best available. We just need someone who understands what the remit of the job is. That's what Scaloni did. That's what De La Fuente did. And right now, heading into this international break, that's 3 weeks long.
2: And can I also say...
0: Go on.
2: He's amazed. He's overjoyed and filled with love and empathy at the sight of his players being concerned about a teammate that snapped his arm in half, as if that's the height of teamwork. Anybody that saw that, if that happened to someone in the street, they'd gather around and be like, oh, can I help you? I don't think that's a picture of this culture and brotherhood that he wants to paint. I'm yet to see that. What I did see is I saw Jude Bellingham carry this team in terms of standards and fight, and he set the standard. Put him as manager. Bellingham for England manager, player manager, bring it back. He understands the remit.
0: He gets it. He understands it. And
2: well, put Jordan Henderson in. Put Jordan Henderson in, who basically went as a coach.
0: Yeah, well, the thing is, it's like, I would genuinely rather have any of those two guys managing England than Thomas Tuchel. And it's not necessarily even a patriotic thing. It's just not right. It's just not right. It doesn't feel right. And I don't feel like he's going to be the man to get us over the line. We will see, right? The next Euros is at home partly. And so we'll see if he can get the job done in that tournament. But the World Cup was a prime opportunity, man. The Argentina team weren't even that good. Like, see their performance in the final. Think about the players that we had at our disposal. Think about the opportunity that we had to finally beat a major nation, make it to a World Cup final, potentially win our first World Cup for 60 years. It was all there for us. We had done the hard part. We'd gone to the Azteca. We had beaten Mexico. That everybody said that was the hurdle that we wouldn't overcome. I said that was the hurdle we wouldn't overcome, and we did it. We beat Norway. We'd done the hard part. And then you come up against Argentina, you score first, and you can't see it through. Any team worth their salt, they see that game through, man. They see that game through, and England just capitulated in the worst possible way. And I was in the stadium watching that game and saw it unfold like a slow burning horror story. We all knew what was going to happen, and we sat deep, we sat back, we were cowardly. And unfortunately, the same thing happened that has happened previously for England at major tournaments, and we failed to hold on to a lead, and we failed to make it to a World Cup final.
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9: M25 anti-clocks queuing after 6 at Godstone. Lane 1's out. A collision. The queue back to 8 at Reigate. A collision for the M4 westbound in South Wales. Slow. Past Pen Coed, 35. Northbound M5. A vehicle undergoing a tyre change still. Lane 1's out. 5 Droitwich. Up to 4A for the M42. And a collision still being recovered on the M6 southbound. Lane 1's combed off. Still slow. Before Junction 14 for Stafford North. I'm Jules Buckley.
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2: Good afternoon. You're listening to The Social on TalkSport 2. Still to come, we're going to speak into a Bournemouth fan who's heading to Basque Country, one of the most beautiful areas in Europe. Best food about, as Bournemouth have their first European fixture. It's against Real Sociedad as well. We'll be getting stuck into a bit of Chelsea with Quakey, with the wheels falling off already for Xabi Alonso. But time now to get an odds update from our friends at William Hill.
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2: Ben Barrett's back with us. How are you doing, Ben?
22: Good, man. How are you?
2: Yeah, doing good, thank you. We were speaking about Michael Carrick at the top of the show, and I don't know if it's just the mood that I'm in, but I feel like it's just it's a matter of time before he gets the sack and United scapegoat the manager and then try to get someone else in, give everybody a feeling that something new's going to happen, rinse, repeat. So what are the odds on Carrick's future?
22: Deja vu, isn't it? Very odd. Michael Carrick is now the favourite to be the first Premier League manager to leave their position. He's 11-4 in the betting. He has overtaken Alvaro Arbeloa in the betting. He was favourite for this one. And of course, this weekend, those two managers meet. I'm not going to call it El Sacico. You can do that if you like. Frank Lampard's next at 100-30. Roberto De Zerbi 9-2 in the betting, all the way down to the most secure manager in the Premier League, apparently Mikel Arteta 80-1. Xabi Alonso, by the way, 50-1.
2: There you go, Kwaku. Xabi Alonso's 50-1, but obviously he's not going to get sacked. The favourites, obviously, as you just heard, are Arbeloa and Carrick. Who's going first?
0: I think Arbeloa is more likely to go first, but this is a huge weekend for both managers. Both young managers, both managers that know the Premier League very well, but both managers that have started the season poorly. And yeah, I think Man United tend to give managers time. They probably say they gave Amorim too much time, probably say they gave Ten Hag too much time. I think if Arbeloa loses and loses heavily on the weekend, I think his job could be at risk.
2: Okay, yeah, well, we'll see if there's any sort of managerial movement in the extended international break. Talk to us about the Carabao Cup outrights. We've obviously seen Spurs go out there. We're never going to win it, but you know, Liverpool got a tough tie in Chelsea. Max Dowman starring for Arsenal. Are Arsenal favourites just because they're that good?
22: It's a bit boring, but yeah, they are. It's 9-4 in the betting. Man City, of course, played tonight. They're 4-1 second favourites. Liverpool next at 6 is Chelsea at 13-2. Villa at 12-1, as are Newcastle. Arsenal, of course, have also been handed Fleetwood in the next round. With the greatest respect to the COD Army, I think Arsenal will go through in that particular contest as well. So they are favourites. It's a bit boring. boring, but probably rightly so.
2: Yeah, no, I can understand that. With regards to City, as you say, they're playing tonight against Norwich live on the TalkSport network. Yeah, I mean, look, City are going to be favourites, no doubt. But what have you got any specials or anything going on that game tonight?
22: Yeah, they are. City are favourites, but they are incredibly short favourites. They're 1-10 to get the victory. Now, don't get me wrong. I think City win. The draw 17-2, Norwich 18-1 for an almighty upset at the Etihad. But with the amount of team changes that are expected, do you think 1-10 is necessarily a fair price? You might get a little bit of value on the game being maybe low scoring, or the second half being low or high scoring, and the game getting to 0-0 at half time. So if you were to go draw at half time, Man City full time, that's 19-5 in the betting, which I don't mind actually. The idea that Norwich kind of hold on, get to half time, and go on through then. I thought the team news is important, as I mentioned. Ilan Ndiaye to score the first goal makes him a bit of appeal at 5-1 in the betting. We've boosted that out. Impact sub does apply, and that's always, I think, quite handy on the League Cup with all the team news and the amount of subs and the amount of changes that are going to take place. So for me, Man City, rightful favourites, yeah, fine, but incredibly short in the betting and tough to sell, really.
2: Yeah, no, it is. I mean, a more interesting game tonight for me is the is Bournemouth's first game in Europe. They've got Real Sociedad. They've got a trip to the Basque country. I'm not particularly sure about how Sociedad are doing in La Liga, to be honest, because I only really have my eyes at the top of the table being Jude Bellingham's number one fangirl these days. But what are the odds for tonight?
22: So we've obviously got a little bit of a Premier League in interest. Bournemouth are 13-10 to go to Sociedad and win. It is a toughie. It is a real, real toughie. Sociedad are 7-4. The draw 13-5. Mikel Oyarzabal, of course, is a Sociedad striker there. 15-8 that he scores at any time. Don't mind that. Evan Nielsen is boosted out to score the first goal. I think goals are going to happen in that one. Bournemouth have done a lot of scoring, but a lot of conceding so far this year. I think I'd add both teams to score, yes, at an odds-on price into the Bet Builders. I will give a shout out to Palace as well. They're a short price favourite to beat Lech Poznan at 7-1, who are 7-1 in the betting. Palace are threes on. And then, of course, Celtic, who have not had the best of luck Champions League-wise, find themselves in the Europa League. They're odds on as well against Ferencváros. 7-10 for Celtic, the draw 14-5, and Ferencváros are 17-5 in the betting. So you've got a little bit of a way of going about it. If you were to go with the three British sides, all just to win their respective games, that treble pays over 4-1, which I don't mind at all. And that's before Acca Boost kicks in and tops it up by another 4%. So that might be the way to go.
2: The test summer is over, but T20 cracks on tonight. England, Sri Lanka. Harry Brook was unbelievable the other night. Good to see him sort of back on form properly. He's, of course, the captain. What's the betting tonight?
22: England are very, very short price favourites. Sri Lanka, with the greatest respect in the world, did not stand a chance, did they, in that first one, chasing 250-odd. England are 1-8. Sri Lanka are 5-1. We've boosted Josh Butler, who's 80, by the way, off 40-something balls. Shouldn't go unnoticed in that first T20. So Josh Butler, top England run scorer, is 3-1 in the betting. You are right, though. Harry Brook has to be considered. He's 11-4 in that market.
2: Yeah, without a doubt. And finally, just a quick mention for the final one standing. Quaker, who have you gone for this week?
0: It's a tough one. I went out last week. Liverpool let me down. Mm. So this week I'm going for Man City.
2: We'll
0: see how they get on. Man City have got...
2: To be fair, if you don't even know, it's not a bad bet because they're doing all right. I've gone Forest. I've used my Forest pick this week because it's Coventry, and there is an option for a bit of a banana skin, but
0: that's probably a safe bet. A lot of people have gone for that one, but I think City against Sunderland, it's not an easy time. I don't know how good Sunderland are at home, but I think City are rolling. Result last week was huge. I think they'll get a big result in the Carabao Cup as well tonight, and I think they'll keep it going. Yeah. And going to the international break, very, very happy with Maresca and how things are going at the football club.
2: Yeah, no, without a doubt. I mean, do you know how many people, you don't know how many people are still left yet, Ben, dear, but what do you think most people are going for this week?
22: Most people are going for those two exact picks. They are the popular duo. Man City, for those who have got Man City left, and Forest, very popular amongst the players that haven't got the big guns left, so to speak, because you can obviously only use each team once. If you were in the original £250,000 jackpot, you are one of only 951 people left. That's it. If you've never played before, there is a new £25,000 £1 jackpot available, but that gets underway this weekend. Need to get your bets on by 12:30 on Saturday. And also a shout out, we have also launched our second William Hill Scottish Premiership version. It's exactly the same, but with the teams in Scotland. And we've got the small matter of an Old Firm derby this weekend. So if you have any go in one, make sure you have a go in the other as well. And you just never know, you might be the final one standing.
2: Yeah, no, not. It's going to be a good weekend of football. Forest in the 5:30. The Old Firm derby, Millwall West Ham.
0: Oof.
2: No tea. It's going to be a good one. Ben, mate, thank you so much for joining us. Speak to you soon.
0: Cheers, Ben.
22: Appreciate it, mate.
2: That was an odds update brought to you by Final One Standing from William Hill. New season, new game, big jackpot. 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
2: Good afternoon, 3 minutes past 4. It's a Social on TalkSport 2. I'm Max Scott. He's Kwaku, and we are, of course, going to be talking Chelsea with him shortly. A slip-up last week against Hull. Can they respond with a win tomorrow against West London rivals Brentford? Can't wait for this as well. We're going to be speaking to a Bournemouth fan ahead of their Europa League debut later. They face Real Sociedad live on TalkSport 2 tonight. And we're going to check in with our resident non-league guru, Ben Fletcher, for all the latest out of the National League and Twitter corner. We're talking Spurs. They've had a big cash injection, but they can't buy a bloody win.
0: I'm
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3: 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It's Sane.
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1: 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It's Fulham 2, Chelsea 3.
7: It's finished at Stamford Bridge. Chelsea 4, Brighton 3.
8: It finished Arsenal 2, Chelsea 1.
1: Look great going forward. Shambolic at the back. It finishes Chelsea 2, Hull City 2.
9: As everyone and as every Chelsea player and probably every pundit pointed out, the defence is not quite right.
10: Shabby Postalonzu, as I'm calling
11: him. Is that what you call him?
9: It's who we are, mate.
2: Well, Chelsea boss Xabi Alonso says he's looking forward to maintaining a strong relationship with the club's co-owner Behrad Egbali. Chairman Todd Bowley's turbulent reign at the Premier League side has come to an end following the sale of his stake to Clear Lake Capital. The deal paves the way for Egbali's group to take full control of the Chelsea. Alonso says this is an important day for the club.
12: Very good relation with Behrad. He was the one that came to Madrid to explain me the project, to convince me, and we are working well together. And as I mentioned, this is phase one that we have completed in the project of the squad. It's good, and we move on together.
2: Xabi Alonso there. By the way, he's got the best, like, Spanish accent, English speaking.
0: Yeah.
2: Speaking of office references, I don't know if you know when he's like, it's like sweet molasses.
0: Yeah.
2: It's like a river of goodness coming out of his mouth.
0: Yeah.
2: I mean, look, we know about the defensive frailties. I mean, what else is there to say about it? Is it going to get any better? I mean, why didn't he start Maxence Lacroix?
0: Yeah, it's general Chelsea, and it was a moment of clarity for me. Last week, that draw against Hull got, I wouldn't say mauled by the Tigers, we got scratched by the Tigers, like a light scratch by the Tigers against a whole super team that are still unbeaten this
2: season.
0: Super
2: team.
0: Yeah, man.
2: Anything other than take responsibility for the fact that you were poor.
0: Yeah, we were poor. We were poor. And when you look at some of the defender from Chelsea, it's laughable. Some of it's laughable. Like Jarrell Hatto and Malagusto for one of those goals.
2: Okay, what is it then? What? Oh yeah, when he sort of didn't go to the ball.
0: It's insane. Yeah. Max, it's insane. It's honestly insane. And like I said, there was a moment of clarity last weekend where I surveyed the landscape and I looked at it. And I said, oh, that's a good win for Arsenal. Away at Sunderland, good win.
2: Kwaku Afari, surveyor of landscapes.
0: Surveyor of landscapes, mate. And I looked at Man City away against United and they won down to 10 men. Mm. And I said, so Chelsea drew, Liverpool drew, Manchester United lost. There's just a level that these three clubs are not at in comparison to Man City and Arsenal. And the reason for that is Chelsea, Liverpool and Manchester United are fundamentally flawed. And when you've got fundamentally flawed teams, and again, for various reasons, Chelsea's fundamental flaw is that they can't defend. Chelsea's fundamental flaw is that they haven't got a midfield. Manchester United's is that the personnel isn't right and they've got a Bruno Fernandes problem. And Liverpool's is that they haven't got a midfield. And when you're fundamentally flawed, you've got a ceiling and you might achieve that ceiling. And for Man United last season, that was third. For Chelsea, that might be second, third, fourth. But you've also got quite a low floor. And we've seen that from Chelsea last season when we finished like bottom half of the table. We saw it from Manchester United a couple of seasons ago. Mm. And saw it from Liverpool last season. And so because Chelsea are fundamentally flawed, there's going to be games where Chelsea look really, really good. And there's going to be games where Chelsea really struggle. And that's just going to be our season this year. We're not going to win the league. We're not as good as Arsenal or Man City. I think if you're a Chelsea fan, sit back, take a breath, relax and understand the situation. This is a team that's growing and developing and we all got excited, including myself, in the pre-season, saying that Chelsea are going to win the league, win the challenge, we're going to do this, going to do that. We're not this year. But we're going to be exciting to watch. We're going to be fun. And there's going to be games that we play really well, but there's going to be games like on the weekend as whole where we really, really struggle.
2: I take your point that you're not going to win it this year. Big U-turn from you. Yep. 180. Repented.
0: Yes.
2: But it's only four games in.
0: Mm-hmm.
2: And I'm not saying this is going to happen, but there is potentially a world where your defence starts improving. Not that you start sort of having back-to-back clean sheets every week, but, you know, you're only conceding one rather than two, or two rather than three, and you're still scoring goals, and so you go on a five-game winning run, and then there's a key injury at Arsenal, or City don't actually gel, and the goals that Coventry should have scored start going in for other teams. And so I'm a bit reluctant of deciding so early. And yes, Arsenal are probably going to win the league. Yes, Arsenal, City are probably going to be second, could maybe even win it themselves, we don't know. I'm maybe just trying to look at it and think, it wouldn't be beyond the realms of possibility that things change in a way that does favour Chelsea, who do have the most magnificent front three.
0: Yeah, no, and that's...
2: Do you know what I mean a bit?
0: That's glass half full.
2: Deciding right now.
0: 100%. And that's glass half full. And if that happens, I'll be absolutely delighted.
2: And it can happen.
0: It can happen. But I just feel like if you're a fundamentally flawed team and there's big issues with your side, it's really hard to overcome that within the season. Mm. And maybe we go on a run. And I always bring up 2016-17 when we last won the title under Conte, where we lost 3-0 against Arsenal at the Emirates, bear in mind, at the beginning of that season. He changes to a back three, and the rest is history. Chelsea run away with the league. But I just look at the Premier League right now, and I think it's going to be very hard for Chelsea to put together back-to-back results. And also, a key question that I ask myself, can Chelsea win a game 1-0?

0: taking full control, no Todd Bowley. How does that filter down into sorting your fundamental flaw? Because it sounds like from the reporting and it sounds like from Xabi Alonso that Egbali is the guy that, you know, and when you speak to Simon Jordan, he speaks very highly of Bedad Egbali, not necessarily Todd Bowley. And so maybe that this is the longer route to having more sustainability and sustained success at the club.
1: Yeah. You want things to be aligned at a football club. You want to know exactly who's owning the football club. And a year ago, they were at loggerheads, Egbali and Bowley. And so it's probably better for the football club that there's one man in charge. We know who the boss is. But we can't sit here in September 2026 and pretend as if everything's been rosy under Egbali. Chelsea fans are still very, very undecided and very, very sceptical about this ownership group. Mm-hmm. Yes, we had a decent summer in terms of recruitment. Yes, we brought in a good manager. And yes, we've actually made him the manager. So he's had a big input when it comes to signings and what happens at the football club. But ultimately, they will be judged and he will be judged on can he bring major silverware back to Chelsea. It's 5 years since we won the Champions League. It's going to be 10 years since we last won the league title. That's way too long for a club like Chelsea. And so we'll see how things play out.
0: Is it too long for a club like Chelsea?
1: Yeah, way too long.
0: Is it?
1: Yeah, why is it not too long?
0: Well, I think if you step back pre-Mourinho,
1: You'd
0: never won a Premier League title. And when was that first title? 03, 04?
1: 04, 05.
0: Oh, there you go.
1: Yeah, 04,
0: so 05. You started winning titles in 04, 05.
1: League titles, yeah.
0: Okay, league titles.
1: Yeah.
0: You last won a league title in...
1: 2017. Yeah.
0: And you're saying, so you had a period of 14 years where you had won a few league titles.
1: Yeah.
0: And you're saying a club like Chelsea is far too long.
1: Far too long. If Man City...
0: But you only had a 14-year period where you did it.
1: Yeah, for sure. But if Man City...
0: And it wasn't 14 times.
1: If Man City was to go...
0: What about the 100 years before that?
1: Well, we won the title in 1955.
0: Can you see my point there?
1: No, I can see what you're saying. But also, we live in a new era. And so if Man City was to go 10 years without winning the Premier League title, we'll say that's way too long. And for a club like Chelsea that won the European Cup two times, not just the Premier League, won the European Cup twice.
0: Forest did in 79 and 80.
1: Yeah,
0: but
1: for sure.
0: But you would laugh at me, and I said, "It's, you know, it's been far too long since a club like Forest won the Premier League." Because your attitude, as a BS supporter, would be that, oh, what are you on about? What are you talking about, Forest?
1: Yeah.
0: Well, I'm returning the favour regards to Chelsea.
1: Well, let's be honest,
0: about a 14-year period.
1: Let's be honest. The ladder's been pulled up, so the big six are the big six, right?
0: Well, at least you acknowledge it.
1: The ladder's been pulled up. Of course, it has. It's the reason why Villa are currently sitting in a relegation zone despite being run very, very well for the last three or four seasons. There's a reason why Chelsea can be moribund.
0: Do you know what you're like, mate?
1: Go on.
0: You're like you've won the lottery, you've become a multi-millionaire, you've joined a scheme to join all of the sort of uber rich in an underground apocalypse sort of nuclear bunker.
1: Yeah.
0: And you're like, yeah, close the doors.
1: Yeah. Yeah, it is what
0: that's
1: it is.
0: What you like.
1: No, it is what it is. I'm not saying that I love
0: you. Married Bill Gates' daughter, so you married into wealth.
1: Yeah.
0: And you're more than happy for the new money.
1: Yeah.
0: You're more than happy than people like me to sort of get poisoned and die in a nuclear fallout.
1: It is what it is, Max. It is what it is. We are a big club and we need to be winning European
0: You've
1: silverware.
0: You've been a big club for how long?
1: For a very long time. The six years before Abramovich joined Chelsea, say you take from 97 to 2003, Chelsea won, what, two FA Cups, a League Cup, a Cup Winners' Cup. If Spurs had that period of time...
0: Are Chelsea a big club in Forest?
1: Yeah.
0: That's just nonsense.
1: Yeah, they are, though.
0: You're not.
1: They are.
2: That's a fact.
0: You're not.
1: We are. Why are we not?
0: Why are you?
1: We've got the same amount of European Cups.
0: Yeah.
1: I don't know how many league titles you've got. But we are a huge football club. We're a huge institution.
0: A Forest a huge football club and a huge institution.
1: Yes, they are huge.
0: So we both are?
1: Yeah, we both are, but we're bigger. We're bigger.
0: We're both huge institutions, but you're bigger.
1: Yeah, of course we are. Come on. Of course we are. We're a bigger football club.
0: With recency bias, yeah, of course you are.
1: Yeah.
0: But in the grand scheme of things and in terms of sort of like football
1: heritage, how far back
0: not.
1: Does history go? When do you want to start history? What's the parameters for you? When you won the European Cup,
0: when Clough took over in 77.
1: Okay, and that's when the history starts. And then again, we won the league title over 20 years ago. That's history. Some players in the Premier League weren't born. Some of the best players in the Premier League weren't born last time Chelsea won the league title.
0: Mm.
1: So that is history, right? Two decades ago is history. And so historically we're a big club because history starts at the beginning of time, and we've won a league title from the beginning of time to now. We've won multiple league titles.
0: I'm just trying to broaden your horizons, mate.
1: As a Chelsea fan,
0: I think you need that because it's been far too long.
1: It has been far too
0: you
1: long.
0: You had a 14-year period where you were in and around.
1: It has been far too long. It's like saying, for example, that

0: when Forest were struggling in League One, there was a feeling like we shouldn't be here. We should be in the Premier League. But like in the whole history of Forest, there's been times where you've not been in the top division.
1: I didn't have that feeling because my first game was our last game in the top flight.
0: Yeah, but there's multiple Forest fans.
1: I was five.
0: There's Forest fans who had seen you reach the top, reach the zenith of European football, who saw you playing in League One, saying we shouldn't be down here.
1: I think that's given us fans though a sense of perspective, whereby even though we know we've got a load of money and a really ambitious owner, and by the way, the plans have been approved by the bureaucratic local council, Rushcliffe Council. We're going to have a 52,500 seat stadium.
0: That's fantastic
1: for
0: you.
1: It's going to be bigger than Stamford Bridge.
0: Yeah, that's fantastic for you. Mm. For my son, who might grow up in a world where Chelsea aren't successful, he might have the perspective of you being like, oh, I'm happy with my lot. But as a Chelsea fan who went home and away to the European ties and saw us win the Champions League in Munich, I was there watching us lift old Big Ears. Of course I'm expecting more. You don't drop your standards, Max. You do not drop your standards. As somebody who's got a beautiful girlfriend, you're never going to drop your standards. You're never going to go below that because you know what your standards are. You know what you bring to the table. As a Chelsea fan, I know what we bring to the table. We bring that S-housery. We bring the dark arts. We bring success. And that's what Chelsea used to represent. It wasn't this tippy-tappy lovely football. It was about getting the job done. And so if I'm a Chelsea fan that's expecting us to get back there, I don't think you can sit there as a Forest fan and tell me I'm expecting too much. I think that you should be on board with what I'm saying. Because what you've got, Max, at Nottingham Forest is an owner that's very akin to the owner that brought us success. An owner that puts his footprint down and says, I want my team to be successful by hook or by crook. And that's what we need. We've got this new ownership group that haven't been successful, but we want to get back to the days of Roman Abramovich where we were lifting league titles and Champions Leagues on a regular basis.
1: Brentford away tomorrow live on TalkSport. Tricky game that one, isn't it?
0: Oh my goodness, Max, I'm not I've given it all that bluster. I'm not confident at all. Max, very worried. There's a reason why I don't.
2: Are you
0: going to
2: get buzzed by the bees?
0: Yeah, we're going to get G-checked at the G-Tech. I'm very, very worried about this Brentford side that are physical, that know their identity, they know who they are, and they make it very, very hard for any team to come to that stadium. I'm very worried. I think part of the reason why Chelsea fans overreacted to the whole result is that we saw this fixture on the horizon, and we've not got a great record against Brentford, whether it's at Stamford Bridge or at their place. And on Friday night, under the lights, I might shake your hand right now if you gave me a draw.
1: But saying that, I'm just looking, that's fine. But saying that, last thing before we break, If you were to grind out a solid win and things go right at the back, then all of a sudden, you know, that glass half full prognosis that I gave around, you know, things potentially changing, then there's a bit more hope, right? A bit more water in the glass.
0: And you sat there and you slagged off Chelsea, but I know in the pits of your soul, in your heart, out of all the big teams, quote unquote, who are going for the league title, you'd like to see Chelsea win it because we play great football.
1: I would. I'm just bringing you back down to earth, mate. That's all I'm doing.
0: And you're acknowledging
1: that Forest are a huge club.
0: I get
1: Congratulations.
0: I get it. You're super successful. You've got your own podcast called No BS, but you are talking BS right now. You are talking BS right now. As a Chelsea fan, I'm entitled to want my team to be more than they are, as any football fan is entitled to do. And I want my team to go back to competing for major honours, and hopefully under Xabi Alonso we'll get back to that level.
1: Yeah, and I hope you do.
0: And I hope you do too.
1: Cheers, mate. You listen to Social on TalkSport 2 with William Hill, 18 plus, visit gamcare.org. Next up, we're going to hear, are we hearing from Howard Webb? No, we're not. We're hearing, thank God we're not in from our web. Done with him.
2: Put him in the bin.
1: We're going to hear from a Bournemouth fan who ahead of a huge game for them in the Europa League. Let's go to Cherries.
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17: M25 anti-clocks queuing after 6 at Godstone. Lane 1's out. A collision. The queue back to 8 at Reigate. A collision for the M4 westbound in South Wales. Slow. Past Payne Coed, 35. Northbound M5. A vehicle undergoing a tyre chain still. Lane 1's out. 5 Droitwich. Up to 4A for the M42. And a collision still being recovered on the M6 southbound. Lane 1's combed off. Still slow. Before junction 14 for Stafford North. I'm Jules Buckley.
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27: Away by Botman. Loose on the edge of the box. Scott with a squirmer. He comes towards Tavernier and he pokes it in front of the six-yard box.
28: Yeah, 16 years ago, the club was in League 2. So to see it going from there to where it is now, and the fans who had to put their hard-earned money in just to keep the club alive, to take its first step into Europe, you know, tonight's going to be such a special moment.
29: The lads are really excited for the draw, excited to see who we've got, and the fans should be as well, because I think last year we worked really hard to achieve this, and yeah, we're really looking forward to it.
30: You know, we've kind of not set ourselves a ceiling, which allows us to keep going and keep punching as high as possible.
1: 2,000 Bournemouth fans are expected to make the trip to Real Sociedad this evening in the beautiful Basque country. It's a big week for the Cherries after their clash tonight. It's then the Andoni Iraola derby. They take on Liverpool at the Vitality at the weekend. And the current manager, Marco Rosa, is looking forward to the next two games.
31: Everyone is in a good spot. Everyone is well recovered for the travel to Spain tomorrow. And then we're going to start to prepare Liverpool. So I'm quite sure that we have to go all in on Thursday against a tough opponent. And then, as you said, we start to rotate, to start to find fresh players. And but so far, everything is in a good spot.
1: Massive, massive night for Bournemouth. What a story. We heard it in the package there. Yeah. 16 years ago, club facing extinction. They're in League Two 16 years ago, but I mean, they've been through everything, and here they are established now in Europe. It's unbelievable.
0: Incredible, incredible. And the story is insane. For a club the size of Bournemouth to finish sixth in the Premier League, it's a ridiculous achievement. And this has been... The success has been under different managers. Obviously, yeah. Eddie Howe kind of built this modern version of Bournemouth, and then you bring in Gary O'Neill, who kind of saves the football club from relegation, and then you move on from Gary O'Neill, and people thought it was a harsh decision. You bring in Iraola, who proved to be a revelation and is now the Liverpool manager. It's just a testament to running the football club in the right way. And we talk about the three Bs in Brighton and Brentford and Bournemouth, and they are examples, shining examples of you don't need the biggest stadium, you don't need the biggest budget, you just need smart people. A football club, and you can get right to the very top. And think about some of the players that have passed through those doors. You think about how good Antoine Semenyo is, and he's one of the City's top players. Yeah. You think about some of the defenders that it lost 2 years ago, and everyone thought they were going to have a disastrous season last year, and they finish in the top six. Yeah, it's not been a perfect start to the season for them. Obviously, they haven't won a league game yet. The only win this season coming in the Carabao Cup against Lincoln. But in terms of where the club is, in terms of how the fans should feel ahead of their first ever game in Europe, they should feel really proud of their football club. And the capacity of the stadium is 12,000. Like, that is insane. And in the world of PSR and regulations, where clubs have to earn money to spend, Bournemouth are a shining example of doing things the right way.
1: And I know this is a conversation for another time, but clubs like Manchester United and Spurs should really look at clubs like the three Bs, and particularly Bournemouth, and think, how can we translate this into our context? And I think it's too lazy for people to say, oh, well, they're just totally different, you know, sizes of organisations. There must be a way that someone like a club like Manchester United can behave and recruit like Bournemouth, keep it a streamlined operation, all that sort of stuff. But yeah, credit to Bournemouth. That one's live on TalkSport 2 tonight. It's going to be an absolute belter. Enjoying the Basque Country will those Cherry fans be. 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Next up, we're going to talk National League with TalkSport's very own Ben Fletcher.
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1: Good afternoon. You're listening to The Social on TalkSport 2. It's me, Max Scott. Got Kwaku Afari alongside. 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
1: It says here, delighted to welcome in TalkSport's chief waffler, host of the Extra Time. It's Ben Fletcher.
15: Good afternoon. I've been called worse. Usually in an HR hearing, but there's a story for another day. How are we doing? Thanks for having me.
1: Mate, it's nice to have a guest in studio.
0: It is really nice.
1: And to talk about non-league, mate, because you are indeed a non-league fan.
15: Indeed. Come on, you cards. The mighty way. Well, I'm surrounded by non-league fans. You're a Southend fan, aren't you?
0: I'm from Southend. Back in the heyday of Darryl Flahar.
15: Billy Eastwood. Yeah, remember him.
0: Freddie Eastwood. Sean Goethe was there as well. Wayne Gray. Yeah. Steve Tilson was the manager. Lofty Heights, the championship, beat Manchester United at Roots Hall.
15: They did, but they were a Football League club back then. They're one of many like ex-league clubs who find themselves sort of stranded in the National League. It won't be too long. I don't think it'll be too long before we head up.
0: On that, it's such a difficult league to get out of. I covered the National League last year, and the amount of big teams, big managers, narratives. It was Mark Hughes was managing in
15: it was
0: the
15: Carlisle,
0: National League.
15: And
0: the fact that only one team goes up automatically is insane, right?
15: The three up, three down campaign. I mean, the number of minutes I've dedicated to national radio on this, there is no reason to my mind why it shouldn't be three up, three down. Yeah. You know, two go down from League Two. I think four go up from League Two. So there's no balance over the course of that particular division anyway. There was a time when it was one up, one down. And sadly for my club, Woking, back in the mid-90s, we would finish second, fourth, second, fifth. So if there was a playoff system, you'd like to think by law of averages, we would have got into the promised land of what was then Division Three, where Southend, I think, were at that point, maybe even Division Two. But alas, it's not to be. But yeah, three up, three down. The EFL chief exec, Rick Parry, says as much as they ask for help from the Premier League, they need to be looking down and seeing what they can do to help the National League pyramid. I hope that when they eventually sort out all this distribution of wealth and get what they want, and now we've got the additional playoff place in the Championship, maybe that will lead to something further down. But yeah, three up, three down. I'll happily come on any time and beat that drum because it's high time that the league modernised in that way.
1: Completely agree. Can we start with a story that we briefly touched on last week in our non-league roundup, which was regarding a team very close to where I'm from, Gainsborough Trinity, and their imposter manager. Can you tell us more about this and what's sort of come out of the wash in the last sort of week or so?
15: It's unbelievable. This guy, I was going to say, Gainsborough's not a million miles away from you, is it?
1: Yeah, no, mate. It's 20 minutes down the road.
15: Wow. Retford Rovers, you ever been to see them? The Badgers, I'm led to believe, is their
1: Retford
15: nickname?
1: United.
15: Oh, Retford United.
1: Yeah. And then there's now a new team sort of that's come out of the woodwork, Retford FC. But Retford United, really historic Cannon Park, like old football club, black and white, the Badgers, yeah.
15: Big black fan. And white stripes, is it?
1: Or, black and white stripes.
15: I mean, that's not my club's colours, but I do like that. There's something old and historic. Yeah. Grimsby, Darlington, Newcastle, Notts County, I think, are black and white stripes. Yeah. But to Gainsborough, and I have to say, whilst we cannot advocate this behaviour on TalkSport 2, I just love the idea that somebody has had the spare time, the foresight, and the willpower to just basically fraudulently message players at Gainsborough, who, as you rightly point out, play the Northern Premier League.
1: Was he messaging Gainsborough players?
15: Yeah.
1: Okay.
15: And pretending to be the manager or targets as well. So right, okay, players within the club and indeed potential targets pretending to be the manager of the club, who Russ Wilcox, who's been there since 2023, very well respected non-league and football league manager, offering these ridiculous contracts to prospective players. Now, the club caught wind of this. The chief exec, Matt Bowles, basically told this person to get a life. They've still not found out who did it. But it, you know, when you sort of, I can just see the person sat there, maybe on a Saturday night, they've been out for the takeaway, they've maybe had a couple of cans. Like, I know what I'll do, and I'll just see where this goes. And lo and behold, he's ended up with some people who know the manager, who know the setup at Gainsborough Trinity. It could be a she, by the way. Mm. It's a mystery person. They're still no closer to finding out who it is. And they've been absolutely condemned in the strongest possible terms. But these players thought, hang on a minute, you know, been offered all these bogus deals to go and play for Gainsborough Trinity, and it's been completely false. But it just goes to show you, always double check who's messaging you. If the offer's too good to be true, it usually is. Yeah. And from someone who's worked at TalkSport and TalkSport 2 for nearly 19 years. Yeah, I can take that advice seriously.
1: Oh, can we just hypothesise? I think it must be a Gainsborough fan, that an ambitious Gainsborough fan that wants to get certain players to the club and is essentially playing real life football manager.
15: Yeah, but what a contacts book. I mean, let's be clear, the Northern Premier League, we are not talking guys who live in gated developments in Oxshott. I mean, with respect, these are guys who play football part time. They're playing, they're getting paid a lot of the time, decent three figures in many cases, match appearance fees, and the contract situation can be complicated. But these will be guys who are well known within the football scene. How he got all these contacts, or she, this person, and had the foresight to sort of pretend to be the manager. Yeah, you're right. It's the sort of thing that I would consider doing if I had any. But then I get to do it in person. Well, I get to do it in person. I can say to Simon Jordan or Darren McAntony, fancy bunging Woking FC £1 million here and there. We develop our away end with no roof. But look, it seems to have died down. The club have said their bit, and.
1: Andy Goldstein has randomly joined us.
13: Yeah, through our speakers,
1: which is strange. But that is bizarre. What I will do is ask you about a big away trip for fans of Worthing. What's all this about?
15: This is absolutely ridiculous. So the National League have 12:30 kickoffs to accommodate the Zone TV, which is a great thing. I'm a big fan of obviously the National League getting as much coverage as possible. It used to be the days of live TV. You're probably too young to remember that, but it was a cable channel where you had you would have dwarfs on trampolines doing the weather. You'd have topless darts. You'd have all sorts of weird and wonderful things. And they also had National League football commentaries, as it was in the Vauxhall Conference. So there has been a real history of like the National League being on the telly. Yeah. DAZN have got it now. We know their great work with Fight Sports, boxing, MMA, and you name it. But the thing which really annoys me this season is they've done these 12:30 kickoffs, and we're not talking Premier League level clubs where there is an expectation. You're a Forest fan, you have away days, you support a London club, you'll get to go up north. When you're a National League supporter, you are going to have trips to places like Barrow, or if you're in Barrow, down to the South Coast. To make those games 12:30 on a Saturday is ludicrous. Mm. And this weekend we've got one, Hartlepool versus Worthing. So Worthing, new to the National League, an OK start. They're having to make a ridiculous journey for a 12:30 kickoff on a Saturday afternoon. Now, I know what people will say. You'd book a hotel. You'd make a weekend of it. That may well be the case, but it's just an unnecessary amount of stress. We've already had, I think, Worthing have been to Barrow, or Barrow have been to Worthing this season. It's just not particularly thought out. Put games on TV, but why have the National League picked two clubs who are about as far away as they could be from each other?
13: It's insane.
15: It's so infuriating.
13: Well, last season when Truro were in the National League, some of the trips like Gateshead, for example, to Truro is absolutely insane. Effectively, Worthing to Hartlepool is what, Brighton to Newcastle, which is a mad trip to make, and 12:30 kickoff. Yeah. It's just no consideration for fans.
15: None whatsoever. And look, I have had away days as a Woking fan where I went to university. I've been up to Lincoln. I've been not far from you, Alfreton, travelled down from the East Midlands. Lovely. So people will make a weekend of it. But I think realistically, it doesn't send a great message to National League fans who support their clubs through thick and thin that, you know, so one of your longest away trips. We've got it, Woking Barrow. Now, Barrow in fairness, if you've ever been up the M6, you think Carlisle's far, you see the Barrow sign, you think, oh, I'm nearly there now. Oh, no. It sort of goes, I know we're on radio and not TV, but you sort of go up and double back on yourself from the M6. We used to send people in a past life when I worked for a local beep station. I assume I can say that word on TalkSport 2. When I was at a local publicly funded station, shall we say, we used to send reporters up from Torch Crawley games, Crawley Barrow, when it was a League 2 fixture. They'd leave at 5, 6 in the morning for a 3 o'clock game and not get home till 2, 3 in the morning for petrol money. money. So it's difficult enough as it is without making it lunchtime, you know? Yeah. Just have a thought, guys. Come on.
1: We also spoke earlier about Boreham Wood.
15: Yeah.
1: They've made a load of money from Abdul Malik.
13: Yes.
1: They've started the season really well. Oh, no, they haven't, sorry.
13: No, they have.
15: They've started very well, top of the league, unbeaten. They're the only team, I think, left in the National League.
1: So is this the year that they finally get promoted? Because, of course, you were, Quakey, you were reporting, you were hosting that final.
13: Yeah. It was
1: one of the greats, by the way.
13: Yeah, it was an insane kind of experience to watch Boreham Wood, who got so close. We know how expressive Luke Garrard is, and he's revving his team up, and you just felt the air come out of the team when they concede those two late goals. And for a league that's so difficult to get out of, when you get so close and you lose the playoff final and penalties, it's so hard to go again. So the fact they've started this season losing their best player in Abdul Malik, who was the young player of the season in the National League, and it was protracted in terms of him leaving the football club, it wasn't the cleanest exit, but the fact that they've started the season so well is testament to what they've built there, because like you mentioned, they're not a huge club in comparison to the rest of the teams in the league.
15: Well, I mean, I think their average gate off the top of my head is about 1400. The average gate in the National League is 2,500. So it's always been a bit remarkable looking at Boreham Wood thinking, well, how are you doing all this? Yes, they had money from Arsenal Women back in the day. I know their chairman, their owner, Danny Hunter, puts a lot of his wealth into the club. Famously, he's remortgaged his house. So they're lucky to have a very good owner who does the best that he can. But in terms of this season, 20 points from 8 games, they're looking very, very good on extra time on Talk Sport on weekends with me, Ben Fletcher. We'll give that little plug, 1 a.m. till 5. We do speak to the non-league's papers, John Couch, who I know you guys have spoken to previously. And he says the word he used to describe Boreham Wood was impermeable. They don't want to be in a situation where they're in the playoffs again. They are top of the league at the minute. If they can keep it going, I'd probably make them promotion favourites. Southend, I thought pre-season, were probably my shout under Kieran Dyer, looking very, very good. But their manager, Luke Garrard, he left the club. Boreham Wood were relegated, I think, end of 22-23 season, top of my head. They were relegated to National League South. He left the club on the final game of the season. He was back again in October because the guy they got in didn't have a really good start. And you think, whatever is going on between Luke Garrard and Boreham Wood, linked with our club, Woking when we've had vacancies, but he always goes back there. It is a marriage made in heaven. And as much as I hate to say it, I would much rather it be us. I'm green eyed with envy, but you've got to just look at it and say, well, fair play. And again, to sort of further the argument for three up, three down, the National League is not dominated by ex-Football League clubs anymore. Yes, they're doing well. The likes of Southend, Harrogate Town, who've come down, they've had a decent start. But clubs like Boreham Wood, that are performing above the odds, clearly sustainable off the pitch, doing very well on it, are ambassadors for those who are traditionally forever non-league. So as much as I hate to say it, I do hope they go up this season.
1: Well, let's talk about Woking. The old Defoe stuff was a huge story at the time. Because of the person that Jermaine Defoe is now, notable. He is left under a cloud, but you've got your sort of ex-goalkeeper back. What's his name?
15: Craig Ross.
1: You got your first win of the season quite recently, actually.
15: It was against Fylde, who are doing very, very well this season. They were top of the table, flying, as a wise man once said, formerly of this parish, until Boreham Wood got right up to the top of the summit. And managed to beat them 3-2. But the problem is, Defoe left the club. It was a massive hire. And I think good for the league, really. I think for the likes of Kieran Dyer being at Southend, Jermaine Defoe, former England forward, being at a club like Woking, it just shows that these managers or these ex-pros who want to become managers are prepared to sort of get involved at a lower level and work their way up. Not in the case of Jermaine Defoe in the end. They left the club about 2 or 3 weeks before the start of the season, effectively citing irreconcilable differences, like when you see a divorce. You know what I mean? It was one of those. The club have said their bit, he said his, and they've gone their separate ways. But the upshot of that was our first game of the season was against Sutton United, a game we would have expected to win. Lost 2, maybe 3-0. I think it might have been 3-0. And the interim manager, Craig Ross, came out and said, we're effectively only 10 days into pre-season. So when Jermaine Defoe left, there was sort of question marks about what had actually been going on, the preparation of the players, what had been happening. So it has been a sluggish start. We beat Altrincham 5-1 at the weekend. I think we're 8 from 8 in terms of games and points, just outside the relegation places. So you're always looking up, and not to be arrogant, you're never too big to go down, as Forrest nearly found out last season in the Premier League match. But we've become the sort of club that deal with our problems early. You know, we don't make the decisions too late. I'd like to think that things are now on an upward curve, and if it is going to be the interim management, so be it. Doesn't seem to be any cavalry coming over the hill. Luke Garrard, Daryl McMahon was mooted at one point, Stuart Maynard, formerly of York. But I think if they are going to stick with this sort of local tried and tested duo, Jake Hyde being another one of our former strikers, then so be it. But not a great look for club or indeed Jermaine Defoe, I don't think.
1: No, not at all.
13: The fact that Stuart Maynard's still out of work is crazy. Taking York up like that,
15: yeah,
13: and then obviously the departure was mysterious, and Yeah, and we know how the season ended with them and Rochdale. Mm. It was amazing, it was cinematic. But the fact that he's out of work is mad.
15: I think, and to quote the great Danny Kelly, I think I can say this, he'll be presumably getting Redondo from York, right?
1: Mm. Yeah.
15: So as soon as he takes another job, that tap dries up. Now, a club like York would have been paying him very, very well. Yes. I'd imagine the compensation that he gets until he gets another job would be considerable. So why would you turn off that tap? I mean, yeah, I know managers want to get back into football. They want to sort of further their careers and everything else. But if I'm Stuart Maynard, unless it's a Football League position or it's another club at the top of National League, why would you go somewhere like Woking, where he's been linked? Why would you go to another National League club when you could just basically sit on the beach, read a book, listen to TalkSport 2 and make a pretty penny that way?
1: You're not wrong. Fletch, absolutely class, mate. Up the cars.
15: Thank you for that. The Forest.
1: Absolutely. That was a look at all the latest action in the National League with Enterprise Rent-A-Car. Whatever it is, they're here for it.
12: 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Whatever it is, we're here for it.
1: Next up, Twitter corner. 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
1: Good afternoon. You're listening to The Social. 10 more minutes till me and Quaku are off. Got any plans after this, mate?
13: Might go meet a friend.
1: Nice.
13: Yeah, might go meet a friend.
1: Oh, that'd be good, mate.
13: What about you?
1: I'm meeting an actual friend. we're going for beers and some dinner. Okay. So that's going to be good, mate.
13: Nice.
1: But it's time now for a little bit of Twitter Corner here. Is this Twitter Corner about Chelsea or is it about Spurs? It's about Spurs. And so we're going to be discussing whether or not this money, this recent £120 million cash injection from the owners is going to have any sort of, I don't know, improvement on the pitch. The Lewis family, of course, have injected that money, and Jason Cundy and Jamie O'Hara gave their response to it and whether or not it's going to make any difference on the pitch.
9: It might be affected. He might have it. In one of those, right? They might not know it. It's one of those diseases that goes through. You know, sometimes you get like foot and mouth or something like that. So some bad, right? Right? Or he might have it and they're going, has he tested positive yet? He's tested positive for Spurs. He's got Spursitis. He might not be tested positive yet.
24: Everyone that comes into that football club gets it.
9: What?
24: Spursitis. Everyone who comes into the football club gets it. I thought new signings, they wouldn't get it.
9: Yeah. Well, wear a mask.
24: New, like Marmoush, right? Savio, right? Been at Man City.
9: No, they've not been
24: serial effective winners, yet. Right? No. Come in, affected Spursitis.
9: No, they've not tested positive.
24: Like, Senesi comes in. Brilliant at Bournemouth, Spursitis.
9: They cannot have tested positive for Spursitis already, Jay. They can't have done.
24: I'm telling you, it is infected. The club is infected. It's a disease. It's a losing disease. We are infected. Everyone who walks into that football club, lose.
9: Spursitis.
24: It's Spursitis. It is a guarantee. There is something, when you walk into that training ground, you either get injured or you get Spursitis. Two things that you
9: get. Are they not linked?
24: They must be linked. They must get it and then get injured.
9: What are the signs?
24: They come back and then they get beat.
9: What are the first signs of Spursitis? Is it an injury?
24: I think it's when you sign for Spurs. I think it's part of the contract. You sign for Spurs, you get Spursitis.
1: There you go, Jamie O'Hara and Jason Cundy. And I mean, they are. I get their sentiment, right? There's a losing culture at the football club.
13: 100%. They're the easiest club in the league to laugh at. And
1: is it fair to call Spurs losers?
13: They won the Europa League like a year ago. So, and maybe it's harsh to call them losers.
1: 2 years ago.
13: Okay, a year and a half.
1: 18 months.
13: 18 months. But they are, they're in a really bad way right now. Last 2 years, they're in 17th. Where they're in the league right now, 17th. This is who they are, to quote Ange Postecoglou. But I do feel sorry for Spurs fans. They pay their money, they pay a lot of money to go and watch their team week in, week out. They thought this summer, where they spent a lot of money, a change in approach when it comes to transfers, this is going to be a new dawn of Tottenham Hotspur. But it's the same old Spurs, and no wonder the views and the clicks that Sports Bar are getting, because it's cash money for Jason Cundy every week, because Spurs are losing every single week.
1: Do you know, you said you feel sorry for Spurs. I said it on the TalkSport Daily. I said, I feel sorry for Spurs that Roberto De Zerbi made so many changes. I thought that was unwise. And they clipped it up, put it on social media, and someone said, Max Scott, concentrate on your beloved Forest. Spurs shouldn't concern you. Oh. And all I was saying was, I feel for these Spurs fans paying a load of money.
13: Yeah.
1: How dare you? I give you empathy and you throw it back in my face.
13: That's just fans online, mate.
1: Jeremy, well, I mean, speaking of fans online, what are fans online saying about this?
25: Yeah, there's a lot of people just kind of reviewing Spurs' transfer window and the kind of players that have, well, I was going to say that have worked and haven't worked. I don't think any of them have worked. A lot of people with some love for the sports bar. One in here for Cundy's lie. Cundy's hair. Can't lie, Cundy's barnet is looking good.
1: It is looking good.
13: Initially, I thought
1: it was a late bloomer.
13: It was a late bloomer. It was struggling. But
25: you can take a week off when it was struggling and then came back and it's all of a sudden it drastically improved. So I wonder if you went and got a bit more work done.
13: Yeah.
25: I've got an interesting one in here from Total Cricketer. Ange deserves to be back with all the money the Spurs are spending now. Considering he had a kind of a good thing going there.
0: Mm.
25: Did he? I mean, Max, you saw him at Forest.
2: I'm not a clown.
25: Stink the place out, but it was a different atmosphere at Spurs. Did he deserve to get a bit of this dollar that Spurs are throwing around?
1: Nah, they needed to sack him. It was the right thing.
13: It's tough though with Ange, right? First season, finished fifth. They'd snap your hand off of that right now. Second season, yeah, finished 17th, but they won a European trophy. Like, he did an objectively
1: good
13: job.
1: Do you rate Ange as a manager?
13: No.
25: No. Okay. And also, Ange did admit himself that he basically down tools in the league to win that cup. Now, how true that is or isn't.
1: Well, I've spoke to Spurs fans who've said that he is the author of that losing culture.
25: No, he won them something.
1: But he made them lose in the league. He got them used to getting battered every week, and they beat a dreadful Man United in the final.
25: Yeah, true. One of the players here that was mentioned in the wider clip was Sandro Tonali, obviously 100 million from Newcastle. Everyone, I mean, the evidence showed us that he was quite a good Premier League player. He's been pretty bad so far. Newcastle fan gets such. Tonali benefited massively from having Bruno next to him in previous seasons. It's obvious when Bruno was missing because Tonali was never as good.
0: Mm.
25: He looks like a money wasted at the moment. And is that just a case that if Tonali had gone to a different club, would he have done well? Or is it just poor recruitment?
13: Well, you speak about like losers, right? So you bring in Tonali, a player that has questionable kind of... There's things around him off the pitch people can question. Bring in Matheus Fernandes, who by definition was a loser for the last two seasons, got relegated 2 years ago, 2 years in a row. You look at Marmoush, who was not playing for Man City, Savinho, who wasn't playing for Man City as well. They didn't bring in winners. Do you know what I mean?
1: Yeah.
13: And this is already a club that has a losing kind of culture when it comes to the very top of English football. And so, yeah, these signings, they hope they work.
1: Yeah.
13: They pray they work, but they don't know they're going to work. And I think that's the issue for Spurs.
25: Yeah, some two assists from Tonali. Gary says this, two assists from Tonali in the Premier League last year. What did you expect? The data was there for everyone to see. Walker, Enoch panic buying as soon as the season was over. Instead of taking their time to find the right players for the club, anyone would think they were only given 2 weeks to find all the players that they brought through. I mean, nothing is more symptomatic of the chaos of Spurs' window, I think, than that Mudryk deal, of bringing him in on the proviso that you'd signed
13: Thompson. Another loser. Like, these are losers. They've signed losers. They haven't signed people who... They haven't signed assets whose stocks are going up. Like,
1: do you reckon they've signed them because they're like, oh, well, a couple of these players in Mudryk and Tonali have had a nice long break in the past couple of years?
25: I just wonder, when I look at Savinho and Marmoush in particular, it's nice for them to go to Spurs.
13: Yeah.
25: Well, in their head, they're probably thinking, they won't go down. It's a big stadium. We're getting well paid. We live in London. But these guys are used to high performance environments at Man City. They're not used to going in somewhere where it's a bit, you know, you got to roll your sleeves up and put some work in.
1: Yeah.
25: And, you know, those two, if you're banking on them to turn your attack around, as Quake you said, they floundered at City. How can you expect them to come in and completely turn your fortunes around? It's crazy.
1: Yeah, no, it's a strange one. Look, I'm afraid that's all we've got time for. It's been an absolute belter. Jeremy, good to have you in the studio, mate.
25: Pleasure.
1: Sounds like it, doesn't it? see you next Thursday, mate.
13: No, I'll see you next Thursday.
1: Enjoy your evening.
13: I will enjoy my evening. You enjoy yours too.
1: I will do. You've been listening to The Social on TalkSport 2. Next up, EFL Fan Network.
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18: This is the EFL Fan Network Season 2.0. I'm Dan Fudge, bringing you supporter voices from across the TalkSport Fan Network. 3 goals away from home still weren't enough for Norwich in an incredible 7-goal thriller at Middlesbrough. Back in the Championship, Burnley are bottom, winless in 7 and already under serious pressure. And after 15 years apart, the Dockers derby is back as West Ham make the short trip to Millwall. And at Ashton Gate, Bristol City and Watford both need a result. All that, late drama, mounting pressure, an old rival renewed, and of course, you tell me. I'm Dan Fudge, this is the EFL Fan Network, and you're listening to TalkSport 2.
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18: But let's kick off today's show with the EFL game of the season so far, as Borough edged out Norwich City in an all-time classic.
27: Middlesbrough licking their wounds after the playoff drama at the end of last season. No team has won more championship games in this calendar year of 2026 than Norwich. Play to the far post and sliding in was Berhalter, who couldn't get a connection 6 yards out. And Middlesbrough were almost in front inside 30 seconds. Well, now there's been a ball given away and here come Norwich at the other end. Motore scores! 48 seconds on the clock! An incredible opening minute that sees Norwich take the lead. Lancashire runs into a challenge. What about to Berhalter? That is a goal for Sebastian Berhalter. He missed a gilt-edged chance earlier and he crashed his shot in off the underside of the bar. Conway into the area. Squares it across for Kosi Adubery. 2-1! Oh, this is incredible stuff! 6 minutes gone and Middlesbrough turned it around!
31: Wow.
27: An absolutely outrageous start here on Teesside. Kosi Adubery in the box right-hand side, pulls it back to the edge of the area, Brim with a drive, it's deflected in off Sebastian Berhalter. 4-on-4 for a moment as Norwich come forward, he finds McCarver, McCarver's in behind, scores clinically, and Norwich are back in it.
32: 12 yards out, confidently just strokes it past the goalkeeper and 3-2, game on.
27: Blocked by the feet of the keeper, then it's turned in by Jacob Wright on the follow-up, it's 3-3. The championship is magic! Is there to be a winner? In comes the free kick from Berhalter. Up go the heads. Lancashire brings it down. Tucked away by Ashley Phillips! There is the winner! 4-3 to Middlesbrough in added time.
18: Yes, that late winner for Ashley Phillips broke the hearts of Norwich's travelling contingent. The Canaries opened the scoring and came from 3-1 down to level the score at 3-all. Norwich have now lost 4 games in the Championship, won 3 times and have yet to draw. So after a series of superb wins and crushing defeats, where are the club right now? Joining me right now is Morgan Hewitt from Beyond the Barkley. Morgan, welcome back to the show, pal. You all right?
33: yeah, I'm okay. How are you?
18: Mate, I'm still trying to get my heart rate down after that game on Saturday. 3 goals in the first 10 minutes.
33: Yeah, I mean, it sort of had the potential to be a basketball score, right? But yeah, I mean, it's always a bit of a I think it's always a bit of a sucker punch when you concede right at the death after after sort of bouncing back, and it's a long way to come back feeling a little bit out of sorts. But yeah, we go again, and we've got Man City in the Carabao Cup tonight, so I don't know what to expect.
1: So another 7-goal thriller, although it might be a bit worse.
33: That'll be one way.
1: Yeah, definitely. What's look. That Borough match has got to be one of them that you're like, are you happy to have been part of it, or would you just prefer at least a point, man? We like football, right? You know what I mean? We're football guys, and watching a 7-goal back and forth like that, they're fun to watch, aren't they? But sometimes when you're on the back end of them, you're like, everybody enjoyed that, but us.
33: Yeah, that's the kicker, isn't it? I think you mentioned it earlier, like we've lost 4-1-3, and sort of like I'd say our form at the moment just feels very schizophrenic. So, you know, I'm not going to lie, I'd have been happy with a point out of that game. But I mean, it's compared to last season, when at the start of the season, when we had Liam Manning, it's night and day. Mm. And I think, although it's always gutting to be on, you know, to lose games at the death, and it's, you know what, it's about enjoying watching games again, because it's a roller coaster ride, and it's compared to last season, it is night and day. So I'll take the loss and knowing that we enjoyed ourselves, you know.
1: Yeah. You've got to look for the positives. And you know, a mate of mine started calling Norwich the IKEA Kallax unit, because there's no draws. Jack, can you put a bum tish in the edit? That'd be great.
3: But no.
1: But listen, you despite the result, what have you made of the way that the club seems to always double down and attack when things get tough? Because like you're one of the top scorers in the league, in spite of being down in 14th.
33: Yeah, I mean, I like I said a second ago, like compared to the football that we saw last season, it is night and day. I mean, you know, you just said it yourself, like we haven't got a problem scoring goals. It's just we're conceding it's still the start of the season, but I'm still very much like 3-0 against Millwall, 1-0 against Stoke, and then obviously Borough. It does affect your sort of goal difference. But, you know, again, it is entertaining. It's like when we first, under Farker, the 18-19 season, we were the same. Like, we outscored a lot of opponents, but we also let in a hell of a lot of goals. But like for us as Norwich fans, we're always, that's in our song. Like we've got this oldest, I don't know if you know about it, so the oldest song in the world, apparently, of football. And it's all about like attack and keeping the ball low. And that's what we're doing. So I can't really complain. We're a terrible fan base when we have to watch defensive like football. We can't deal with it. So, you know what? I'll take the attacking all day long.
1: Yeah, you're going to do some Kevin Keegan 90s football results there, which is what happened on Saturday, to be honest. Let's talk to Philip Clement. So he commented on the scoreline after the match and said Bury were lucky to get the 3 points.
4: These last 7-8 months I'm playing brilliantly, so mistakes are part of football, but I was disappointed about the reaction afterwards, because several players lost belief, lost the fire that we had in the beginning of the game and that we showed in the second half, and we threw away 30 minutes of the game because of that, and conceded then 2 more goals. We had also chances in the first half still to score more, but I'm really proud about the second half, the face that the team showed there. That's the Norwich I want to see every time.
1: Now, Morgan, you know, earlier we spoke to a Burnley fan, and we were talking about dead man walking, and you seem to be a mile away from that right now. I don't feel that Philip Clement's talking like that, but I tell you where I'm going with this is that a year ago you were playing some awful fun football under Liam Manning, and he sounded like a dead man walking after every game. You know what I mean? Yeah. The dourest man in Christendom. So you must be happy with the way everything's going, right?
33: I keep saying it, but being so close to the club and the football, when I mean doing podcasts and all of that jazz, like honestly last summer, August, September, October through to November, when Manning finally was let go, was one of the most challenging parts of being a Norwich fan I can remember recent years, even getting relegated from the Premier League. Like it was like we were second bottom. We were only second bottom because of Sheffield Wednesday's point deduction. We should have been bottom of the league. So realistically, this is manna from heaven.
1: this is top bins. Yeah.
33: Exactly. And I've seen some like great game. I saw that Burnley game where we beat them 4-1 at Carrow Road, and I saw some amazing play. It's just one of them, you know. We were unlucky, but our squad's really young. Don't forget, like our squad is really young, and they're going to make mistakes. And once we sort out, we tinker with having robustness through the middle of the park. It's not going to be perfect, but I think we'll get there. You know, we'll be all right. And I'll take enjoyable football over the dross that I saw last summer all day long.
1: Fair enough. I mean, look, you've got to give Clemontis props, right? He navigated the

0: think this season is more some of its parts. I think the problem with Norwich over the past few seasons has always been there's been a standout player. So whether that's winding clock to Emi Buendia, Gabe Sara, more recently Borja Sainz, we don't we have a few really promising players, but I wouldn't say there's that kind of player that you go, I'll give the ball to Saints, he'll make something happen. And I think that is probably more testament to Clermont's kind of approach to how he wants to set up the team as it being a team rather than just one or two individual flashes of brilliance.
1: Well, let's talk about Touré, right? He's played 19 games for you and scored 15 times. He's nearly at goal a game. You've clearly unearthed the real gem. I mean, Clermont's going to obviously want to keep him. Have you got a bit of a fight on your hands to keep hold of him?
0: Yeah, I think so. And I say this because I don't know like how far your media research goes, but he sort of has said, the local press, so the boys at the EDP and Pinkin, which are local to Norfolk, West Anglia, sort of he's come out and said that he'd had sort of suitors in the summer, but he's decided to stay and fight for us. But I think there'll be something I would have thought in January where maybe we'll have to have those kind of he'll have to have those kind of conversations again. But look, I'm not under any illusion as a Norwich fan. We sell our talent. That's what we do, right? Like that's all we do. It's all any club really does, to be fair. So I can't see him sticking around in summer. I think there'll be a few offs, but it depends on where we are in the league. And if we make a fist of things and we make it to playoffs and we do a good job, who knows? Who knows what will happen? But yeah, I can't see him sticking around these parts for long.
1: So I tell you what, then to wrap this up, then Morgan, that's a nice little segue. I enjoyed that. Where do you think? I mean, eighth place gets you playoffs now. Are you wanting to be in and around that mix? Have your expectations changed since the middle of the season?
0: The whole thing about expanding to eighth place is a bit of a, I don't know, it kind of feels a bit of like a cheat, but
1: It does. It feels like anti-football. But if I'm in ninth, I've still got the mug on.
0: I mean, I'd hope that we'll get we'd be about eighth or seventh. It really depends on how if we can tighten up at the back and through midfield. If we can do that over the course of the next few months, we'll probably hit the top six, and that would be, I think that would be a decent fist of things, especially after what was last season. We gave everyone in the league about a 3 month head start, So, but yeah, that would be all right, I think.
1: Fair enough. Morgan Hewitt, Beyond the Barkley podcast. Thanks a lot, man.
0: No worries. Thank you.
1: 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But next, after spending years as a yo-yo club, Burnley are bottom of the Championship.
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0: high for the Clarets at the start of the season, but a convincing 3-1 defeat at Swansea was their fourth of the season. They've yet to win in seven games, and now the fans are asking serious questions of the club's manager, Nicky Hayem. Joining us now is Natalie Bromley from No Nay Never podcast, who was with us at the start of the season, and you know, you were prepared to give him the benefit of the doubt, and you were liking what you were seeing in pre-season. Welcome to the show.
1: Thanks for having me again.
0: It's not going well. Are we revolting yet, or are you prepared to give it the benefit of the doubt?
1: There's wider issues at play here. The fans are definitely revolting, and actually there's a real toxic environment enveloping Turf Moor and Burnley Football Club at the moment. It's easy to take this from an outsider's perspective in isolation and just look at a poor start to the season, a new manager, a squad that isn't quite up to it, a squad that isn't prepared for this season and hasn't been invested in the right positions. But I think the fan frustration goes deeper than that, in that this is a culmination of about 3 or 4 years worth of perceived mismanagement at the club and poor decisions from top to bottom. And the entire club at the moment feels like it's in disarray. Now, there are two aspects to this. There's the business side of Burnley, and then there's the football side of Burnley. And from a football and operations perspective, it's not good enough. This is quite an expensively assembled squad, and you look at the squad on paper, and you know, even if you take aside some imbalance in positions and obviously the obvious keeper and striker issues, it's still a squad that's got Premier League experience, Champions League experience, and shouldn't be anywhere near the bottom half of the table. And I think if you look at, I'm not really a stats person, but if you look at the stats on paper, it's a team that should be minimum of third and probably second in the league.
0: Yeah.
1: When that happens, you have to then look at the obvious question, and that is this a managerial problem? I like Nicky Hayem. I stand by everything I said at the start of the season. I like what he stands for. I like what he's about. He speaks very well in his press releases, and he talks about what he wants to do with the team. But there is a massive disconnect between what he says and what we see on the pitch. So something is not working.
0: I'm sorry to cut across you there, Nat. My apologies.
1: Oh, that's all
0: right. But there's a... But with Hayem himself, right, in terms of the appointment, we've seen teams over the years, Norwich being a great poster boy of it, bounce up and down the leagues, get those parachute payments, and then, ironically, the second or third time around you're back in the Premier League, you're financially ready for it. Do you feel like Nicky's appointment was a little bit of a cheaper option? At the risk of sounding disrespectful, I don't mean to be, but I felt like Burnley had a bit more clout in who they could get in at the top, and they didn't.
1: Clearly not, because numerous managers turned us down. So obviously that can't be the case. Whether or not that's financial package or the impact of the couple of years under Scott Parker and the perception that Burnley's got, but we aren't able to, you know, we offered Craig Bellamy a couple of times to come to us, and we weren't able to get it. And even Craig, you know, he's the Wales manager, but he's not as high profile as some of the managers we should be looking at. So clearly that is not the case. And that's something that the board need to look at as to why we've gone from being a very attractive proposition. You know, people forget, we've suddenly got this tag of being a yo-yo club and struggling to deal with Premier League. In the Sean Dyche decade, we were there for 8 seasons out of 11 and 6 consecutive. We got into Europe. And the uncomfortable reality is that since ALK came in, we haven't once been able to retain our Premier League status, and we've tried it 3 times now, and each time we've gone down weaker with less points and with even less wins on the board. So they are not the board are not performing at Premier League level, and you know, the previous board weren't perfect either. But there's a fundamental shift behind the scenes at Burnley in management, the running of the club, and the identity of what we are and what we're trying to do. And I wonder whether the new ownership have just tried too much too soon, and it's just derailed the club, and we're in a weird transition period that's spiralling and we can't get out of at the moment. I don't really know what to expect. Now, listen, Burnley are not going anywhere near League One. Let's be realistic here. And I know that's the headlines at the moment because Leicester did it, and you know, and that adds to the media frenzy that keeps the club and the league exciting. Of course it does. That's what we're all here for. But Burnley are not going to, they're not going to go get relegated. I think they have to win on Saturday against Derby. Ominously for us, Derby haven't won at Turf Moor for like years and years and years and years and years. And as soon as I read that stat, I was like, oh no, they're going to do it on Saturday. My instinct is that if we don't win on Saturday, we'll have a change of manager in the international break, and I think we'll have a reset. That's my thought.
0: I think you might be right. I think you might be right. We're already the kiss of death on Paul Heckingbottom after having Pest on
1: True.
0: last week. So you know what I mean? It could be the end of Nicky Hyam this weekend.
1: Oh, yeah. Your show will be the one that everybody starts avoiding because you'll be.
0: It'd be great for the ratings. It'd be great for it. Now, I tell you what, look, you drew at Wrexham the game before and it looked like you turned a corner. I mean, where did that performance against Swansea come from? But, you know, Swansea have been no mugs this season either.
1: The performance against Swansea is more reflective of where they are this season than the performance at Wrexham. The performance at Wrexham in the second half against Wolves and probably the first half against Borough were the exceptions, not the norm. So I think the reality is that the performance at Swansea is exactly how we're playing this season, which isn't good. There is a fitness problem. We're still to find out how that's happened. There's a fitness problem, there's a sharpness problem. We have got pockets of players where we've got weaknesses in the squad. So we've got square pegs in round holes all over the first team. We've got players pretty much in every position playing out of position. There is a low confidence issue, and that stems from the problems last season. Nobody's instilling a winning mentality and a confidence back in this squad. So we've developed into a losing team. The new players that have come in are bearing the brunt of fan frustration, which is not their fault, and they can't separate the fan frustration that's been building as opposed to their performance on the pitch. So they're taking that personally when it's not aimed at them, and that's a fan problem as well. There is a defensive nightmare. Our keeper's been thrown in at the deep end, and he's a young keeper who's just not good enough, and that then so his confidence is shot, and he's our last line of defence. With nobody since we signed Ziyech Fleming, with nobody up front to put the goals in. We're creating some decent chances, actually. I think our wingers and our midfielders, we've not got any defensive midfielders that are resilient. We've not got like a midfield general that we don't have that. Josh Cullen needs to come back as soon as possible. But we've got attacking flair players. So when you take all of those into it, the Swansea performance didn't come out of nowhere. It's exactly where we've been
0: It
1: playing
0: is
1: all season.
0: what it was. I tell you what, let's hear from Nicky speaking to Talksport after a full time whistle. This is him discussing if he's still got the support of the owners.
2: I have that support, of course, but okay, this is a question that you have to ask on the owner. We talk a lot, and they know what kind of problems we have, because I can talk also about the injuries that we have at the moment, the lack of fitness with the new signing. So they know what, and these are reasons. These are no excuses, but these are the facts where we're dealing with at the moment. So, but okay, that's a question for them. But what I feel from them is that they have confidence. But I know that confidence doesn't last forever.
0: When you hear him talk and then watch Burnley play, like you know, you mentioned earlier, there's what he says and what actually happens. There's a massive disconnect there, isn't there?
1: Massive disconnect. And doesn't that sound like a manager who knows he might be managing his last game for the club on Saturday? You can hear it in his voice, right? You can hear it in his voice. And listen, that's understandable. He's a professional. He understands the game, and he understands that there's a balance between patience. But actually, football is a bizarre sport in that you can't always afford the luxury of patience. And we see that with managers being sacked very, very quickly. Yeah, that's my biggest problem with Heyen. I like the guy. I love listening to him. Every single time I listen to his interviews, he hooks me back in again. And I wanted this to work with him. I thought that he was somebody who would really be able to stay with us for 4 or 5 years and get some DNA back in and get us playing the way we want to. But it's bizarre. It's like everything he says when they cross that line on match day. It's like the and what worries me, I think, more than anything, is that there's a real uncertainty in the game. So, like, you see the team sheet and you go, I don't know why. Who's playing where? We've got into quite a fun game of what position, what tactics is he playing this week? What's his formation this week? Because the players on the sheet don't match any recognised formation. And then the players are, there's no shape to the team when they're playing. And the players are running around, they're almost looking at each other like they don't know what they're supposed to be doing. So, is there a coaching problem where the message isn't getting through to these players? So there's an ineffective coaching method. Is it that he doesn't yet know who his best side is? Is it that the players aren't good enough to take basic instructions? It doesn't really matter, whichever way you look at it, there's fundamental problems that maybe aren't an easy fix. Now, from the board's perspective, is a change of manager actually going to fix that? If the problems are squad deep, then maybe not. You don't just plug and play players. If you bring a new coach in, he's going to change everything all over again. He's going to want new playing style. He's going to look at players that he wants and doesn't want, players that maybe left out the 25, like Marcus Edwards, who maybe he wanted in. Like, and it's just like we can't afford to then spend another 8 weeks up to Christmas for a new manager to start bedding in.
0: No.
1: And then suddenly we're at Christmas and we're still in the bottom three. We
0: It's a
1: can't
0: very
1: afford that.
0: pragmatic way of looking at it, Nat. But listen, I'm gonna have to put a pin in that and hope that next time we're not the kiss of death
1: We
0: on
1: won't
0: Nicky.
1: be. Oh, no, we might be on Nicky Hayen. We won't be
0: Yeah.
1: on Burnley.
0: No, we'll
1: Next
0: be on
1: time we
0: Burnley.
1: speak, I'll be happier. I'm sure of it.
0: Natalie Bromley, No Name Ever podcast. Thanks a lot.
1: Thanks.
0: Cheers. You're listening to the EFL Fan Network with me, Dan Fudge. Still to come, we'll break down a spicy clash between Watford and Bristol City. But next, the derby of all derby is back.
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0: Welcome back to the EFL Fan Network with me, Dan Fudge. But now let's focus on West Ham and the return of the Dockers Derby. The Hammers take travel to their old rivals Millwall in the Dockers Derby this Saturday afternoon live on TalkSport 2. It's the first season the clubs have been in the same division for 15 years and the Hammers go into it top of the league with the old enemy down in 11th. Joining me to talk about the East London rivalry is Mark Carlaw from West Ham Way. Mark, are you excited or are you tentative?
20: I'm looking forward to it. I'm looking forward to it. As you say, it's been a long time coming, this one. I think it's about time we renewed the rivalry. So yeah, no, I'm honestly looking forward to it. I think it'd be a good. It's going to be intense, no two ways about it. But let's be honest, it's rivalry in football. I think is good. It's good for everyone.
0: Of course it is. Of course it is. Now, you know, obviously being a supporter of a club from one city myself, you know, I constantly rank the Sheffield Derby high. Yeah, in my head, it's up there with Rangers and Celtic. Do you know what I mean? This one, yeah, I feel, doesn't get talked about enough. You know, as security guards in local shopping centres quiver at the mere thought of you guys all meeting up at the weekend. I mean, where does this one rank?
20: It's up there. Yeah, no choice about it. I mean, recent sort of intense rivalry, I would say, has been with Tottenham. That's where over the years it's been, just because we've been playing obviously in the same league for most of the time. So it hasn't been there with Millwall. We don't play them that often, but there's no two ways about it. Like, we've been singing about Millwall all of those years, and no doubt they've been singing about West Ham. So there is a real absolute hatred between these clubs. So no, I it's up there. There is a real strong feeling from both sides. And like I say, like, as much as it can get intense and it can sometimes boil over, I love it, to be honest. And I think it's good for the game, and I think it's good for the neutrals as well. I think everyone will be quite intrigued to see how this one goes down.
0: Oh yeah, I am absolutely salivating at this one, mate. To absolutely no one's surprise, it's a 12:30 kickoff. I'll be honest with you, that seems later than I thought it was going to be. You know what I mean? But I was thinking like 9 a.m. that type of thing. But I'm sure over there would know how to find a boozer open at 7 o'clock in the morning. But what kind of atmosphere are you expecting?
20: It's going to be intense. I mean, they're going to be very, very up for it. There's no two ways about it. I actually live south of the river, so I see a lot of Millwall fans. And obviously, if I wear my West Ham colours, which I tend to do from time to time, I tend to get a bit of stick. So look, they are going to make it very, very clear that we're not welcome there. And you know, they're going to do they're going to want to turn us over, and so they bloody should. You know, that should be, and that's how we'll be feeling about them. I think it's going to be intense for the players. They're going to have to get used to it. But that being said, I think we've got experience in this team. You know, these players have been through intense atmospheres before. Obviously, some of them played in Europe not too long ago. So I don't think the players will be too put off by it. I think they'll be looking forward to it. I, as a West Ham fan, I'm looking forward to it. I think the Millwall fans will as well. So it's going to be an interesting occasion, let's just put it that way.
0: I tell you what, I've just thought, actually, like, the news building where we are, TalkSport Towers, where we are, is right, it's bang in London Bridge, which is hilarious to me. So when you play away at Millwall, you get off at the station and you've got that big covered over and you think, good Lord, what goes off here? Why is all this here? And you've got the barbed wire and the fencing. It's because of you lot, I assume. But I just thought, it's a good job that Max Rushton's back in Australia now, because you don't want to be around London Bridge at this time, because, yes, you've got all that preparation down at Millwall. But as soon as you get London Bridge, all bets are off. It's going to be a nightmare around here.
20: I mean, there is going to be, there's probably going to be some issues. I think we can all accept that's probably going to like to be the case. I mean, that side of it, it's the you don't want to see it go too far. I like the banter and in terms of between the fans and things like that. Unfortunately, there will be a few that are probably going to take it over a bit beyond that, maybe. But let's hope it's a decent day. I appreciate the police are going to be quite busy, I think, looking after to deal with this. But as you say, 12:30 kickoff, you'd like to think maybe that will help things a little bit. But yeah, I won't be going into the game, unfortunately. Yeah, I think so. Yeah, I think I'm being a little bit optimistic there, but you never know your luck.
0: Ain't nobody getting one of them sausage rolls from Borough Market. But let's talk about your life in the Championship. Started out a bit slow, had a bit of a blip. I mean, I said to Jack last week, before we started recording last week, how are West Ham up there? Because we were looking at Swansea and, like, you know, the big headlines were West Ham are struggling, they're not adjusted to life in the Championship. You're absolutely steamrolling everybody and we didn't even notice.
20: we had a slow start. I think it was possibly to be expected. I think there's always that adjustment to a new league, and I think sometimes you get that. I think there's a few players possibly getting onto the pitch thinking they're maybe better than this league and thinking it's going to be a case and we can just pass it around and we'll win games comfortably. I think there's that kind of element. First few games, I felt we were probably a little bit too casual in the way we were playing. I think the thing is with the Championship, yes, there's possibly a drop-off in quality, but I'll tell you what, the work rate is probably goes up. Teams don't, you know, they work very, very hard. You've got to match them. And I think this is going to be the key, actually, for Saturday. I think Millwall are going to work very, very hard and make it very difficult for us. I think West Ham just got to match that intensity. And I think that's what you're seeing now. I think we're starting to realise you've got to expect that these teams are going to want to leave it on you a little bit.
0: Of course.
20: And you've got to be ready for that. And if you're up for it and you can compete with that kind of nature of the game, I think then you will be all right. And I think that's what we're seeing now. We're starting to be a little bit more we've got to be a little bit more aggressive in terms of how we approach things. But I think we seem to have turned a bit of a corner now, and we're being a little bit more
0: pragmatic, to be fair, Mark. Turning a corner, you went round it on two wheels. You're absolutely steamrolling everybody now, you know what I mean? But, most recently you were in Carabao Cup action against Fulham. Let's hear from Nuno, who caught up with West Ham fan The Moose following your 3-2 loss.
2: Oh, it was tough. I think we could have done better. We had moments to improve on many aspects of our game. But we're in the game, we put a good fight, we wanted to proceed. So we are disappointed, especially for our fans. We wanted to give another moment of joy, so they will be excellent for us. It hurts mainly for them.
21: And finally, you played in and you've managed in big derby matches. Are you prepared for Millwall?
2: Yeah, we are prepared. It's going to be a big one, tough one. But we're going to give a fight.
0: Did you give the Carabao Cup the respect it deserved? I mean, how do you explain that defeat?
20: I thought we did, yeah. I thought Nuno, I don't think he did a lot wrong, really. He rotated the team as to be expected. I thought we played all right, to be honest with you. I know, obviously, we're out, but I don't think it was a poor performance. I think, to be honest with you, I probably thought of a draw and possibly a penalty shoot that probably would have been a more fair result overall. But I've got no issues with it. Let's get it right. It's not our big priority this season. You know, that would have been certainly in the mind, like Nuno sort of alluded to, Millwall's in our mind. And it's not just Millwall, it's the Championship. You know what I mean? We've got to be getting promoted this season. It's a top priority. So, as much as it would have been obviously lovely to go through and to get to the next round of the Cup, that would have been great. But yeah, I've got no problems with it. I don't think we played badly at all, to be honest.
0: Yeah, you've just got better things to worry about, I guess. But look, they were having this debate on the sports bar the other night. You know, Koundé is on a generational run right now, isn't he? And there's no sign of it stopping. But they were talking about it and they were saying, is it better to be a West Ham fan right now or a Spurs fan?
20: Well, I'm always going to... I certainly wouldn't want to change, let's put it that way, ever, you know, regardless of how they're doing. But, I'm enjoying my life as a West Ham fan at the moment. We've had a torrid few years in the Premier League. We really have struggled. And it's not fun. You know, going into each game week after week and thinking, hoping you can cling on to maybe grab a point or maybe you can nick a goal. You never know your luck and all that kind of feeling that going into... And that's kind of how we've been for quite a while. Relegation always felt like it was inevitable at some point. We're a terribly run football club in terms of ownership. I'm not going to go too far into that now, but as fans, I think I felt that a drop down to the Championship actually was an opportunity for a bit of a clear out, a bit of a reset, and actually to start enjoying life a little bit as a football fan, because it can get quite miserable.
0: A lot of people were saying that when you went down. A lot of people were sort of saying, yeah, it's what West Ham need. It'll give them a big clear out. And then after those first three results in the Championship, all of a sudden it's all falling to bobbins. But I feel like, you know, it is a marathon and not a sprint and all the other all the other phrases we can come up with. But finally, before I let you go, Mark, let's have a score prediction from you.
20: Oh, right, okay. So, well, I'd like to think we're going to win. I think if we can match Millwall's intensity, which it's going to be, they're going to be up for this and going to be fighting like tooth and nail for every ball. We've got to match that. I think if we match that, I think we'll win. But I don't think it's going to be a hammering. I don't think we're going to be cruising to victory. I see it being quite tight, but I'm going to go for 2-1 West Ham.
0: 2-1 West Ham. You've got a lot more cojones than I have. I'd have just said a pragmatic draw on national radio, mate. So, Mark Corlaw, West Ham way. He says that they're going to batter Millwall. Clip that. Mark, thanks a lot, man. It's been an absolute pleasure.
20: No problem, mate. You take care.
0: Cheers, pal. Now, a reminder, Millwall versus West Ham kicks off at 12:30 this Saturday with all the build-up live on TalkSport 2 from midday. 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Now, still to come, we'll keep it Championship as Watford take on Bristol City. And, of course, it's You Tell Me.
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0: You're listening to the EFL Fan Network with me, Dan Fudge, and here's a few of today's headlines. MK Don's boss Paul Warne insists he's not worrying about losing his job despite a slow start to life in League One following last season's promotion. Craig Bellamy says he remains committed to Wales, insisting it was his decision to turn down a summer approach from Burnley. And Bristol City welcome Watford to Ashton Gate on Friday night with both sides in the wrong half of the Championship table. Joining me right now to discuss that is Dave Pottier from Forever Bristol City and Adam Drury from the Rookery End podcast. Now, David, I'll come to you first. A 1-0 loss to Lincoln City last time out. Michael Scabala spent many years at the NNER before joining the Robins over the summer, and the Imps seemed well up for that fight. Do you reckon it was to get one back over the ex-gaffer, or are you in trouble?
31: I don't think we're in trouble. I mean, we got dubbed 4-1 at Southampton at the weekend, but it wasn't a 4-1 win, and the fans were happy. That's strange. How can you be happy losing 4-1? The performance was there Tuesday night in front of the lowest crowd of the season. It was a poor performance. And Michael Scubala came to Ashton Gate, but he left behind, is it Ben Cohen and Tom Shaw running the Imp side? And they got one over on their old boss because they came with a plan. And Scubala was unable to break it down. And I won't say they deserved the win because they didn't come to play football, but they certainly earned the 3 points with a very professional performance from them.
0: That's very pragmatic, David. I kind of like that. That was all right. Adam, are you as pragmatic? You've got a mix of wins, losses, defeats. The table says 17th. We know what the Pozzos are like. When should Alessio Dionzi start to worry and about his P45 turning up?
4: I mean, you never know. It's been impossible to predict at times over the years, but I think he should be safe for now. He's actually one of the more popular head coaches Watford have had for a little while. He's made a good impression with supporters. He speaks very realistically. We can see when the team are at their best, fresh with, well, at the moment, there's quite a severe injury crisis that he's dealing with. But previous to that, there was a decent attacking style that he was wheeling out. So fans are very much behind him at the moment. But really, at the moment, this week and the last few games have been defined by the number of injuries, particularly in defence. And that's the main issue heading to Bristol City tomorrow, is just who's actually going to be fit and who's going to be able to put on the kind of rear guard that Watford will probably need to pick up a result.
0: Yeah, it's very much one of those games where a kind of both teams really could do with a win just to get the fans on side a little bit at this point of the season. David, listen, I've got to ask, were you surprised when Scubala left Lincoln to come to Bristol City? Because I felt like it aggrieved a little bit. I feel like it was something that I wanted to see what Scubala could do with Lincoln City in the Championship. But money talks and football's football and nothing surprises you, and all the other phrases we can think of. Did it catch you by surprise?
31: It didn't catch us by surprise. I mean, he's an obvious choice if you want an up-and-coming manager. He didn't bring his coaching team with him, so he's built a new coaching team here. I have a sneaky feeling that City had their eyes on the chap Elphick, who ended up following Areola to Liverpool, the Bournemouth manager going up there. But, you know, if you're going to get an up-and-coming manager, Scubala would have been on the hit list, and obviously Bristol City are a much bigger club than Lincoln in terms of size of city and potential, I hasten to add.
0: Has he had the backing to build a squad that'll play the way he likes? He's got a very defined way of playing.
31: He has got a defined way of playing, and I think the new sporting director, James Ellis, who came from Arsenal, he said, speaking on behalf of the owners, the Lansdowne family, that this is a three-year project. For us, we were spending, I think, over the summer, you look at the fact we signed in Don Ballard and Laurent Tolai, the two top scorers from League One. He doesn't seem to have got that combination right, how to play them, because when he started both of them, that's the two games that we've lost. He's also signed Elijah Adebayo. He was an out-of-contract player, but who did score some goals last season, two or three seasons ago for Luton. So by City standards, Bristol City standards, we are in net spend territory. What we're concerned about at the moment now is that Rob Dickey got injured on Tuesday night. It looks like a leg break, so don't know how long he's going to be out. And then there's also, you might find this strange, but with somebody like Sam Greenwood in the squad and Scott Twine, but we seem to be lacking creativity. And I think the fans are calling for Serbian international Tommy Horvat to at least be in the starting lineup. So Scubala ball, as we're calling it, I don't think we're sure what it is, but I don't think he knows what it is yet. When you look at the players that he's brought in, 11 signings we had in the summer, but you know, looking through the Championship, a lot of them had in excess of half a dozen. So I don't necessarily buy this. It takes time to gel.
0: Nope. That's all I've been saying on this show for the past 4 weeks. I've been using that one. Every team that's been underperforming, there's a cohesion time. It takes time to gel. But, you know, look at the players you've just rattled off there. You know, you've got a decent squad. Speaking of squad, though, Adam, you know, you touched upon it earlier on. You've routinely got two goalkeepers in the matchday squad and aren't filling up the bench with subs. Are the players being ran into the ground somewhat? Is the manager sending a message to the board, like, get your hand in your pocket, I need backup here?
4: They've certainly been, the players who were involved from the very start of pre-season have certainly been run into the ground. They were back early for pre-season, kind of middle to end of June, and there are four or five players who have played basically every single minute of pre-season and into the competitive season. And that is causing problems now, combined with the fact that Watford are dealing with a completely new financial reality, 4 years out of the Premier League. Costs spiraled during that period in the top flight, and now they're still playing catch up. And the owner is reluctant to put more money into the club. He wants it to be sustainable. All of that coming together meant that the summer business was largely players coming in from Udinese, and then the sort of second wave of business, if you like, being done right at the end of the window on transfer deadline day, while the team were actually in action at Swansea and losing that night. And so you've got a group of players who are still trying to build fitness who signed then, and another group of players who have been playing since June who are looking increasingly tired. So that's created this injury availability crisis, if you like. There are, I think, 8, 9, 10, possibly more than 10 first-team players out injured at the moment. And Dionisi's talking a lot about the international break coming up as the chance to regroup, get everybody fit, and hopefully look like a different proposition after the break. But at the moment, he's basically... Team selection seems to be informed as much by who just happens to be available from game to game as it does really his own footballing decisions and the way he wants to play. So it's been a really, really difficult first few weeks for him. But as I said earlier, I think he has the support of the fans and the players. And hopefully there's going to be a little bit of patience shown towards him, and we'll see what he can do when the squad is fuller.
0: Yeah, let's hope. But I'll tell you what, very quickly then, let's get a score prediction from you, Adam.
4: I will say 1-1.
0: 1-1, David. Are you feeling as middle of the road as 1-1? That'd be a fair result, to be fair.
31: I think I probably am, actually. I mean, we've only won 9 out of the last 25 home matches, as somebody told me the other day. Ooh. That's certainly not Fortress Ashton Gate. So I'm going to go with the draw, but I'm going to go for 2-2.
0: So 1-1 and a Desmond. I like that. Very pragmatic chaps. We'll be eyeing up those 7th and 8th places in the playoffs as sooner rather than later. But in the meantime, it's time for this.
3: 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Tell me
6: why. Where do you want to start? They aren't good enough, and it's not right. Tell me
7: why. I don't care who I upset when I say that. It's pathetic.
8: Tell me how I go about doing it. You tell me how I go about doing it.
9: Everybody sat at home on a sofa, eating some Doritos.
10: It can't go on like this, can it?
31: It can.
0: It's time now for our regular slot, You Tell Me, thanks to our good friends at Sage. The sly nod to that classic manager's comeback when the questions get a bit out of hand. Now, today we're asking the question, just as clubs have two designators windows in which they can buy and sell players, should it also apply to managers? David, what do you reckon?
31: Transfer window for managers, that's an interesting one. I mean, usually when the international breaks come, that's usually a sign that there's going to be changes. I mean, there's an 8-game run-up to the international break this time around. I think we've only had one casualty in the championship so far. Will there be more over the next couple of weeks? Be interesting to see what happens after this weekend's sequence of results, because there's got to be some guys there. So, yeah, maybe you could have transfer, you could have manager exit windows, but international breaks seem to be that in a natural way.
0: Yeah, they've become like the unofficial manager changing window, haven't they? Now, Adam, I promise we've not asked this question because you're representing Watford here today, but is that something you'd like to see, or are you on board? I think it was Mike from your podcast last year that said he was using the revolving door as a desk fan in terms of the manager's office. What about you?
4: You know what? It would help us all to relax, wouldn't it? We wouldn't be scrolling down our phones every half hour after every match, worrying about what the next update might be. I was thinking about this yesterday because I saw the clip of Graham Alexander talking about the Preston vacancy and how disruptive that would be for Bradford if he was to take that job. And I think that is a good advert for a window, because it would feel very unfair on a club like Bradford to lose their manager at this stage. Having said that, I think if there was a window, it would just be so chaotic during those few weeks. You'd see so many clubs changing that actually probably you're just kind of evening out the chaos and making it less disruptive, keeping it how it is than the alternative. So I think I'm a no, but it does feel a little bit unfair on clubs who might have their managers poached at this stage.
0: That's a really good point. I've never genuinely thought about it like that. I enjoy that. David Potier from Forever Bristol City and Adam Drury from the Rookery End. Thanks a lot, chaps.
31: Cheers.
4: Thank you.
0: Thanks a lot. That was all thanks to Sage.
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34: 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It's on there, I have to say it. Myself, Will Gavin, plus senior US sports reporter Brian T. Smith. What a week one we had, which saw offenses go absolutely off. We've got the job of trying to fit all that action into today's episode. Coming up, we'll give our week one overreactions, because everyone overreacts to week one, so we're going to embrace it. We'll discuss our winners and our losers, and I'll tell you all about my little sojourn to the other side of the globe to commentate on the 49ers' win over the Rams in Melbourne. Thank you so much for joining us. All the love we've been getting over the first few shows has been wonderful to hear, so keep getting in touch with the show. Get your questions in for Ask FA every Thursday with FA Obada. 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UK. And just keep rating, reviewing, giving it likes. It does help more people truly find the show in what is TalkSport's biggest ever season of NFL coverage. Right, let's not waste any more time, Brian. We've got so much to talk about. Give me your first overreaction from week one.
1: Look, the offense was great, historic numbers, some brilliant finishes. The New York Giants are back. I could get into all the positive stuff, but Will, you and I spent last week setting this up. C.J. Stroud, the Houston Texans, a team that I covered for a decade in Houston, and all the quarterback changes, and you know, from Matt Schaub to Deshaun Watson, and they finally get their guy, theoretically, in C.J. Stroud. And the question is, are they going to pay him? And then going into the first Sunday of the season we've been waiting for, you get the Sunday splash from ESPN and that they can't find a resolution with the contract extension. And then this is why I love the NFL. This is why I love sports. This is why I've loved being a sports writer for 20 years. What happens in the game? C.J. Stroud plays pretty well. The Texans are at home. The Texans are going back-to-back with Josh Allen and the Buffalo Bills, who are number one in Talk Sports My Super Bowl Power Contender
34: blow
1: rankings.
34: Blow. It's a proper slobber knocker. They are going back and forth. It's a great game, to be fair, as well. But how does it end?
1: It ended like last season ended, Will. It ended with C.J. Stroud not being good enough. And that is exactly why you said and I said the Houston Texans cannot give him $60 million a year right now. Sack, bad sack, fumble, horrible fumble. Game is over. In the NFL, it comes down to one thing. Who is the best quarterback? Josh Allen was the best quarterback. C.J. Stroud was better. C.J. Stroud was not good enough. And my God, right now, does Nick Caserio, general manager, the Houston Texans, the fans who don't want to extend Stroud, I get it. You've got to try to have your quarterback, but you cannot force it. Look at Tua and the Dolphins. That's a huge, another step backward for C.J. Stroud and the Houston Texans. And it's painful because I know how that much that means to Texans fans, Will.
34: C.J. Stroud is a better quarterback than Tua Tagovailoa. The Dolphins were in much more of a corner with Tua than the Texans are with C.J. Stroud. And supposedly, he had a good offer on the table. Now, we're talking about an offseason where Baker Mayfield has made $55 million a year on a three-year extension. So the money out there is big right now. If C.J. Stroud's not getting that sort of money, I like the fact that he's gone and backed himself. And you said it. Look, offensively, this was a good game from the Texans overall. Dalton Kincaid, 5 for 130. David Montgomery went absolutely off. They continued to...
1: He didn't go off. He averaged 3 yards per rush.
34: Oh, yeah, but he had multiple touchdowns, and he was basically the driving force
1: of
34: the offense.
1: He ran the ball into the end zone when they were close to the end zone. He didn't go off.
34: High success rate, whilst the yards per carry weren't high, and I'm a big success rate guy. My issue here is that, yes, C.J. Stroud had the two fumbles in the game and both of them were pretty costly. But the offense was actually doing the opposite of what this season was meant to be.
1: They put up 31 points.
34: They were bailing out a defense that we were told was going to be an absolutely historic defense. And listen, the joy of the NFL is that it's a game of inches and that the smallest things can change. But there were three or four key moments in this game. Kamari Laster should have picked Josh Allen off. He had that ball.
1: How the heck did he drop that ball?
34: Right?
1: I mean, that game is over if he catches that ball. That was like a pop fly in the end and center field to end the World Series, Will.
34: And literally, the next play is the Josh Palmer touchdown. Jalen Petrie should have picked off a screen. The next play is the first Josh Allen rushing touchdown. Reed Blankenship almost picked off another touchdown in this game. So if the defense makes one of those plays, this much vaunted, brilliantly talented, highly, highly invested in as well, one of the most expensive defenses in the NFL. If they make one of those plays, we come out of this game going, the Texans have just beaten one of the Super Bowl favorites in the opening game, and they've done it by scoring 31 points. Let's start celebrating them. And so I kind of feel like coming down on C.J. Stroud after week one feels a little bit harsh on me.
1: I know Texans fans pretty well.
34: Yeah, I
1: know how the NFL works with quarterbacks. If your quarterback is the lesser quarterback, but Josh Allen averaged, now he had some big plays, but numbers are numbers. He averaged 11 yards per pass, 334 passing yards, 130 rating. Every stat, C.J. Stroud was less than Josh Allen, but ultimately it comes down to turnovers. It comes down to touchdowns. It comes down to execution. C.J. Stroud, at the end of that game, that was a bad sack to take. You cannot take that sack. And he acknowledged that put them in a rough spot. And what follows is a bad fumble to where if you're feeling that pressure, you have to go down and maybe try to get one more play out of that. you know, spike the ball, get one throw into the end zone. That game, Will, was there for the taking for the Houston Texans. And having covered this team for more than a decade, that is exactly what the Texans have done for 25 years. They can't finish the big games. And right now, again, their quarterback is holding them back. And that's why I'm not paying C.J. Stroud right now. I think this goes on for a while. I think C.J. Stroud and the Texans are playing this contract stalemate thing. They could still tag him. This could be a Dak, Jerry Jones, Cowboy situation. Why be forced into it? You have great draft picks coming up. You have Arch Manning, who came down from 20 points against number one Ohio State. You have other options. Everyone's paying quarterbacks right now. If you pay your quarterback, you have to pick the right one.
2: I think they're going to pay C.J. Stroud, and I think long term it will be the right decision.
1: Will the Texans win a Super Bowl with C.J. Stroud?
2: Well, but only one team wins a Super Bowl every year, and some great quarterbacks have never won the Super Bowl. So I still, overall in this game, I think the Bills were just sensational. I thought Josh Allen was absolutely
1: sensational. He looks like an MVP.
2: The defense turned up in a way that yes, the Texans put a lot of points up, but Greg Rousseau getting to the quarterback and actually making a difference. Yep. The linebackers at that second level who haven't been great actually making a difference. Like, there was so many roots of positivity. And what I saw from the Bills with this new coaching staff early doors got me super excited. So I'm saying it's a week one overreaction, not a week one reaction. That's to me. But what we're doing on the show today is we are embracing the overreaction, because everyone overreacts to week one. And so I'm going to throw out an overreaction to you right now. Matt LaFleur will not be the head coach of the Green Bay Packers come the end of the 2026 season. For 5 straight years, they have not won a division title. And yet again, they find themselves in a weaker position after they had a game by the scruff of the neck. They had Jordan Love throwing deep ball after deep ball. They had these beautiful route combinations from their wide receivers. Christian Watson, absolute going off. Tucker Kraft looking sensational. Jaden Reed out of the slot. They genuinely, like Matthew Golden, looking so much better than he looked in his rookie season. This was absolutely starting to fire. Even the run game was looking good, considering that they've got not very much back there. And then the offensive line issues started to creep in. And then there were a few penalties, admittedly some of them questionable. But they did not bury this game. They did not put it away. They settled for field goals time and time again. And they just left that little door open. And apparently you can't leave a little door open for Carson Wentz, because he's going to stage a 29-point fourth quarter comeback and absolutely cakewalk you. The Packers deserve to lose this game because they did not bury it. And I think yet again it's a coaching issue. And I think we have to start querying whether Matt LaFleur long term is the answer in Green Bay, because maybe it's an Andy Reid situation. Maybe he goes on and wins a Super Bowl elsewhere, and there were a lot of people who didn't want him in town still, and there's a lot of people who turn around and say, why would you get rid of such a great head coach? But at some point, you've got to prove you can get the team over the line, and I think this team is worse than it was 12 months ago.
1: Well, number one, they're still missing Micah Parsons, right? So mm-hmm. when you go in all in on defense, you make this blockbuster. I mean, this was the biggest trade of the season last year, and you trade for Micah Parsons. That is a Super Bowl or bust type of deal. Jordan Love still has not proved it to me. And I've doubted Jordan Love for years now because, well, I mean, look at this game. 387 passing yards, you know, 88 rating, but the 4 sacks, the QBR is not great, and a pick. But ultimately, for me, though, you buried the lead in this. Carson Wentz won an NFL game. We covered him in Dublin last year, and he couldn't finish against Aaron Rodgers and the Steelers, Will. Carson Wentz should never, ever beat you. Carson Wentz should have been their number 3 quarterback. J.J. McCarthy should have been playing in this game. J.J. McCarthy was supposed to be the backup.

0: 2-6 and they make a mid-season firing.
1: How do you feel about the decision not to take the points when they're 22-13 up, I think it was? It puts them outside of a touchdown. I think so it would have put them a touchdown plus a two-point conversion into the lead. At that point, points were a premium for this Vikings team. And listen, they scored their last three touchdowns with 80 total yards of offense. It was the turnovers, it was short field. This wasn't some Carson Wentz masterclass. This was a Green Bay implosion. But how did you feel when LaFleur takes the points initially, they get the call to give him the extra yardage, puts them in the fourth and short, and he decides to go for it and try and kill the game off? I liked the aggression. I liked the positivity. I was on the TV last night, and everyone else in that studio, including a two-time Super Bowl winner and a lot of other people who know a lot about the NFL, all hated the decision in the moment. Hindsight's 20/20. Maybe I should have agreed with them, but I was out here going, no, that's what you've got to do if you're Coach LaFleur. You've got to go and bury this game. I think that in that moment, by making that decision and failing and running such a poor sneak and having no one pushing the quarterback, the win that knocked out of their sails, the confidence that took out of the players seemed to just absolutely knock the rest of their game plan.
0: I've always thought LaFleur is conflicted as the Packers coach. I mean, post-game, he's going to say, we're going for the jugular. We're going to go for the throat. But I don't see that in his coaching style. That's not the overall attack of this team. I think ultimately, this is the Green Bay Packers team that is the third best team in the division. The Bears are better. The Vikings, with a healthy Kyler Murray, are better. There's no guarantee that the Green Bay Packers make the playoffs. And oh yeah, they're still missing Micah Parsons. And this is a team that has not been the same since Micah Parsons went out. I just don't buy in that LaFleur is an elite NFL coach. We have not seen that in the playoffs. We have not seen that at any point during his career. Jordan Love has progressed. Jordan Love is a good quarterback. He is not a top five quarterback right now. There's nothing about the Green Bay Packers that scares me or says, oh my gosh, you do not want to play that team. At any point this season, they were a beatable team last year. They're a beatable team this year. The shocker is that they lost 39-22 after Kyler Murray went out of that game. There's no way the Packers should have lost that game.
1: I think the only thing I will say about it is that on that the defensive side of the ball, it's actually defensively early, they played well. And you know, when you've got Jonathan Gannon as your defensive coordinator, who's just come in and replaced the outgoing new Miami Dolphins head coach this offseason, and when he knows the quarterback so well, and those first two plays of the game, he brings that corner blitz on the first play, he brings Zaire Franklin on the linebacker.
0: He definitely
1: blitz.
0: Dialed it up.
1: He's the lowest blitzing coordinator in the entire NFL over the last few years. And he went, I know how to get to Kyler Murray. Forced him through a terrible interception. It's just another way in which we're set up to win this game. And no one wants an injury. The injury was so tough to watch and horrible concussion. We hope he's back soon, but you had everything there, LaFleur. You should be coming out week 1-1-0, and instead you've lost the divisional game, which is practically a game and a half at this stage of the season. Coming up, we are going to talk about the Dallas Cowboys, because we kind of have to. Sunday Night Football was another wild one. And we're going to talk about the scoring revolution we've had in week 1. Are we buying Mike Tomlin? Is this just all down to defense and not being allowed to practice? Or is this the new direction of the NFL? Are we points galore, fun every week? All coming up on Inside the NFL.
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16: Welcome back to Inside the NFL. And listen, I'm going to kick things off with my next overreaction, which is offenses are back, baby. Points mean prizes. Forget defense. We want to see quarterbacks slinging it left, right and center. Often early in the season, defenses can have the edge over offenses. When new coordinators come in, I think it's easier to execute, maybe not from a scheme perspective, but from a pure go out, bang, bang, show your athleticism. I think defenses maybe have the ever so slight edge, and it can take a little while to get into a season. Not this week. If Chiefs Broncos, by the time you're listening or watching this, that game has already happened. But assuming that that game has gone over 41 points, it'll be the highest number of points scored in a week one since the merger in 1970. If it goes over 25 points, it'll be the highest average points per game in that stretch of time anyway. This was a sensational week for scoring. My question to you, Brian T. Smith, is whose offense were you most excited about? And there were a few who had a good one. The Bills, the Jags. But I think the two that really catch my attention were the Chicago Bears and the Baltimore Ravens.
17: I don't do ties, but this is a tie. Because the Baltimore Ravens, okay, you get rid of John Harbaugh. That's a huge decision. That is an organizational decision that you're either going to win that or lose that. There's no middle ground. You're talking about, you have Lamar Jackson, generational quarterback, Action Jackson, multiple-time MVP, has to win a Super Bowl. He is now in the second part of his career, right? Has a contract situation coming up. So whoever you pick as your head coach, you have to nail that. And obviously you have an offensive coordinator and everything, but that's a head coaching change, a head coaching decision. The Ravens looked absolutely fantastic. Lamar Jackson had teased Will the week before, like, nobody knows what's coming. You know, people aren't ready for this. And they showed it in week one. Let's see what they do as the season goes on. But for me, the most promising, and it's very, very close, was the Chicago Bears. Because when you steal Ben Johnson from a Detroit rival, from the Detroit Lions last year, and Ben Johnson, he's not the biggest guy. He's not Dan Campbell, right? He's not the biggest guy in the world. He's not the biggest talker. But he's a little bit of like one of those guys who can get under your skin. You can tell he's very intelligent. He's very inventive. All the crazy plays you used to call with the Lions. Last year, the Bears are very up and down. To come out in week one against a Panthers team that is a good team, that is a playoff caliber team, to put up 59 points, Will, to do that with Caleb Williams, the number one pick, that is everything you want to see. And I've been saying all season, the Bears could be a Super Bowl team. They look like the NFC Super Bowl team in week one.
16: From my perspective, and we're going to do winners and losers later, and so I'm going to come back to that idea a little bit later in the show. But let me just give you some of the stats, because you know I'm a nerd. Caleb Williams, this year already, what we wanted to see from him, two things. He needed to get that completion percentage up. Ben Johnson talked about it being over 70% all year, 72.4% last night. And he was a difference-making runner last night. 10 runs, 65 yards, 291 yards on the ground total from this team was just astonishing. He also said he wanted a record-scoring offense this year, and they're on pace after week one. But I think the thing that really stood out for me was the big plays.
17: Yeah.
16: Last year, the 2025 Chicago Bears, over the course of the entire season, had four runs of 25 yards or more. Four the whole season. It was 25th in the NFL, tied with the New Orleans Saints. Last night, a 28-yard touchdown run for DeAndre Swift, a 29-yard touchdown run for Caleb Williams, a 61-yard touchdown run from Kyle Manungai, and a DeAndre Swift 32-yarder early in the game. They had four 25-plus-yard runs last night. They equaled their run from last year in one single game. 7.5 yards per carry. If they can run the ball as well as that, and that takes that bit of pressure off Caleb, it means he can make all those crazy back foot throws and sidearms and all that stuff that he does so brilliantly, then they are a scary, scary offense. But I just want to say on the Ravens, I think the Ravens would have also got 50 points last night if they had a vaguely healthy wide receiver group come the end of the game. They had LeJonte Wester and Chris Moore out there taking snaps at the end.
17: Oop.
16: Yeah, LeJonte Wester. That name is definitely made up, right? That is definitely one of those regens on Madden when you've played it for way too many seasons and it's had to start inventing players. Zay Flowers had 150 receiving yards before he went out in the second quarter and was that's already a record for him. And for me, it's Declan Doyle talked this offseason about moving Lamar Jackson under center, opening up the play-action game by doing that. When playing under center last night, Lamar Jackson, 6 of 8, 114 yards, including the 49-yard play to Zay Flowers, out of a boot concept. Mission accomplished in week one.
17: You're not even mentioning Derrick Henry.
16: Trust me, I got some Derrick Henry on here
17: Derrick
16: to talk
17: Henry,
16: about.
17: 144 yards, three touchdowns, and that is what separates the Ravens. The Bears don't have that.
16: Mm-hmm.
17: You have Lamar Jackson passing for 324 yards. He can break off incredible runs. We all know that. Derrick Henry almost running for 150 yards, three touchdowns. They are the best 1-2 power combo in the NFL, Will. And that's why the Ravens had to get their head coaching right, the offensive coordinator, the entire system. I still question the wide receivers. I love that you brought that up in general because I don't know if they have that number one. And as you get closer to the end of the season, teams are going to adjust. You're going to have the playoffs on and on. You're going to have cold weather games, but they can run, they can pass, and they've got one of the best running backs in the NFL and one of the best quarterbacks in the NFL. They should have one of the best offenses in the NFL.
16: I think Zay Flowers proved to a lot of people last night early doors why they paid him. But when you're carrying a niggling hamstring injury through the offseason and that shows up week one and you were already going, it's pretty early in the year to be having soft tissue injuries that you're carrying through. From what we understand, it's precaution. It wasn't a serious longer-term issue. But just on Derrick Henry. So last night, three touchdowns, moved him to 125 career regular season touchdowns, leapfrogging Marcus Allen into third on the all-time list. I sat here and I did the maths and I looked at his career and I looked at the last few seasons. 16 touchdowns a year in the regular season, both of the last 2 years, already three this season. He's entering year 11 in the NFL. Emmitt Smith did 15 years in the NFL and did 164 regular season touchdowns. I think Derrick Henry could end his career with the most rushing touchdowns in NFL history. He's 40 away from doing it now. I think if he does three more seasons...
17: I don't think he's doing three more seasons.
16: I think he's nailed on to get past LaDainian Tomlinson. LaDainian Tomlinson in second is 20 ahead of him. I think he does that by the end of next year.
17: He can do that. But here's the thing. You are basically reading the story at TalkSport.com, which is my ranking of the top 10 greatest running backs in NFL history. And Derrick Henry is the only current running back who's even close to that list because the position has changed so much. He's such a throwback, but he's also a modern running back. That's what I love about Derrick Henry. The fact that he went from the Titans and... You know, at some point, people were questioning, is his career over there? And even when he came out of college, was that a risky pick? He has continued to evolve and improve. And at this age, when you're a running back, you get so worn down. Derrick Henry, now, 6 years ago, was running for 2,000 yards, and he's still doing it. So I think he's got one or two more years left. And I love what Derrick Henry said, Will, coming into this season, that for him, there's only one thing that mattered. It's a Super Bowl. He wants to win that Super Bowl. He's tired of being on the couch and watching the Super Bowl. You have Lamar Jackson. That was the idea. Derrick Henry, Lamar Jackson, and we saw the first proof of that. And you know, the big thing is, can the Ravens win their division? Because you've got Aaron Rodgers and the Steelers, you got Joe Burrow and the Bengals. That's a good division. It has to start in the division with this team.
16: My one caveat I put down here, was if they win the Super Bowl this year, I think he might walk away.
17: He walks
16: that
17: away.
16: That was my one caveat
17: Manning
16: I put down.
17: 50 and walks away.
16: Like he does not care about the record. That's not a thing for him.
17: And then he goes and lifts trucks in the offseason. Yeah. That's what Derrick Henry does.
16: I spent too much of my life doubting him. He's built like a linebacker. He should not still be in the NFL.
17: Wait. You doubted Derrick Henry?
16: I was one of those people. Coming out of Bama.
17: I didn't know that about you.
16: He'd had 400 touches a season for 3 years in college.
17: Nicky, right? This is kind of weird.
16: When he moved from the Titans to the Ravens, I'm like, there's no way his body can hold up. He is a
17: beast.
16: A freak of nature.
17: He is a beast.
16: And I refuse to doubt him anymore.
17: He's like do they do power monster trucks in the UK?
16: I think people know what they are. Yeah.
17: Like Bigfoot Gravedigger. He's like Bigfoot Gravedigger. He could be a professional wrestler. He could be a gladiator. Derrick Henry could be a Grecian god. Derrick Henry is from the old world.
16: So why can't he pass Emmitt Smith then?
17: He will if he sticks around, but Derrick Henry has better things to do. He can go sell cars or do whatever. Derrick Henry will walk into the Hall of Fame. The question is, can he win a Super Bowl before he does that? I don't know if it's going to happen.
16: Let's talk about an offense that people were very excited about this year, but didn't do it on Sunday Night Football Week 1.
17: I think I know where this is going.
16: Some people thought this was a nailed-on victory. Some people were talking about this as like, why are they giving the Cowboys a cakewalk in Week 1?
17: Some people are idiots, Will.
16: And yet the New York Giants... F.A. Abada's dark horse pick for the year, let's be clear, on this very show.
17: That was, yes.
16: Come out in Week 1 and put a hurting on the Cowboys.
17: Wait, what is this thing with the Dallas Cowboys? Gotti? What do the kids call it now? Gotti? Greatest offense, whatever it stands for. That was the thing like in the 1990s with rappers that no one even knows anymore. Dak Prescott, Will, coming out before the season and basically saying, we're going to be the greatest offense on the planet. Brian Schottenheimer in year two. You have George Pickens on the contract here. CeeDee Lamb, an okay running back situation, an okay offensive line. The fact that they got smoked by the New York Giants and Cam Scataboo. He's doing backflips in the end zone. John Harbaugh's wearing a FDNY hat. Jackson Dart looks like the second coming of Eli Manning. This was a brilliant, beautiful game for the New York Giants and an absolutely horrendous start for the Cowboys because the Cowboys, like 10 other teams, are set up to be Super Bowl or bust. When you have Jerry Jones, who's 1,000 years old, and it's all about winning a Super Bowl, you cannot go on Sunday Night Football, Will, and get embarrassed by John Harbaugh in Week 1 with the new look New York Giants. Huge, huge step backward because the Eagles won. The Commanders looked tolerable against the Eagles. This is the Giants team. I think FA is totally right. This is the Giants team that could end up winning 10 games this year and shock everybody. And John Harbaugh wins Coach of the Year. Brilliant start for the New York Giants. Horrendous start for the Dallas Cowboys, but are we really surprised?
16: I'm not going to say that the New York Giants are going to win the division because I think what we saw in Eagles Commanders last night as well was an Eagles team where they're still figuring out that
17: sure,
16: offense.
17: 100%.
16: That Sean Mannion is going to take a while to bed in. That's classic Week 1. New coordinators, it's going to take some time. Jalen Hurts was that perfect Jalen Hurts combination of he makes four or five plays that make you go, like, no other quarterback in the NFL can do that. And then down to down, he's really disappointing. But the thing here for me was what we said was this Cowboys offense could be legendary. All this Cowboys defense has to be is top 16 in the NFL. They bring in Christian Parker. People are super excited. New coordinator.
17: Youngest coordinator in the NFL.
16: So people think he's going to be an absolute superstar. Can I just tell you what happened on the Giants?
17: Sorry, I'm Googling Gotti right now to make sure I understand what it is.
16: Let me just tell you what happened on the final Giants touchdown drive. The final four plays that the Giants played on offense last night was a swing pass to Devin Singletary on the left. 13 yards on a 3rd and 9 to get a first down. The next play, a swing pass to Devin Singletary on the left. He gets 3 yards. The next play, a swing pass to Devin Singletary on the left. He gets 7 yards on
17: genius,
16: second and 12.
17: Absolute genius.
16: And puts them practically on the goal line. The fourth play, a swing pass to Devin Singletary on the left. He gets into the end zone, touchdown. That's how the Giants win. They ran the same play for four straight plays. And yeah, there were little uniqueness in the formation and how they stacked the receivers and where the tight ends were and everything else. But basically, it was the same play for four straight plays. And Christian Parker and the Dallas Cowboys couldn't stop the backup running back from running all over them and scoring. And that, to me, was when I watched that. I went, I'm not sure this Cowboys defense.
17: They were exposed in the end zone. And I heard Collinsworth say it on NBC on Saturday Night Football, Will, if you thought the Cowboys defense looked bad last year, just watch them against the Giants tonight. They were so exposed. And by the way, for the kids out there, Gotti stands for, according to Dak Prescott, the greatest offense there is. How absurd and full of yourself and overpaid do you have to be in the preseason? You're breaking the huddle saying, Gotti. greatest offense there is. You haven't played a game. You haven't won a playoff game in forever. You haven't been in the NFC Championship since the NFL began in 1910. And you're going to call yourself the greatest offense there is and then lose week one to Cam Scataboo? Nothing about that makes sense. Unless you're the Dallas Cowboys, and this is what you do every... I was pumping them up 2 weeks ago, and now I feel like a fool because I was saying they actually might be pretty good this year. Dallas Cowboys are going to win 8 games, 9 games, 7 games, maybe 10. They're not winning the Super Bowl this year, Will.
16: Well, listen, let us know what you think down in the comments, whether that's on Spotify, if you're listening as a podcast or Apple Podcasts, or whether you're watching this on YouTube. 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We'll also do a show every Thursday with F.A. Obada, the former defensive end of the Washington Commanders and Carolina Panthers. And we want your questions for him for Ask F.A. Up next, we're going to do our winners and losers for week one. And we're going to talk about my little trip to the other side of the world in the space of like 52 hours. Absolute madness. All of that coming up on Inside the NFL.
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16: This is Inside the NFL with myself, Will Gavin, with Brian T. Smith, senior US sports writer for TalkSport.com. Coming up, we will talk about my trip to Melbourne, what it means for the 49ers and the Rams. And I'm also going to tell you what I'm not overreacting to from week one. But first, let's do some winners and some losers, and also maybe a little first head coach fired. I'm telling you, mine's just going to be Matt LaFleur. I've done it already on the show. Let's just get that out of the way now. Brian, come on, let's do your podium. Who is your winner from week one you want to highlight?
17: My big winner is Jimmy Carr, because I saw Jimmy Carr at the Palladium last night. I know you weren't expecting that. I saw him at the Palladium last night. It was filmed for a Netflix special, and I thought he just nailed, I thought he absolutely nailed it. I was almost crying. It was so funny. The big winner for me, Will, in the actual
16: sounds
17: NFL.
16: Like Brian's the big winner from week one, to be honest.
17: The big winner And I'm going to put you on the spot here because I just changed it. It's Aaron Glenn.
16: Okay, whoa.
17: Because there was a shot that Aaron Glenn was going to, no, seriously, Aaron Glenn was going to get maybe fired in week four or week five or week six. And I said a couple weeks ago on this show that I had Aaron Glenn as my most likely coach to be fired, and that's what we have him. Aaron Glenn and the Jets played the Tennessee Titans. So it's not like they beat a good team. But Aaron Glenn, what did he do? He extended his NFL career, his coaching career, by one more game. The Jets are a 1-0 team. They're going to end week one as one of only 16 teams in the NFL that could still go undefeated this year. Geno Smith was tolerable. The defense was actually pretty good. Garrett Wilson was pretty good. That was a solid win for the New York Jets. Most importantly, that was a win that kept Aaron Glenn out of the spotlight. The Jets win, the Giants win. When's the last time that happened in New York after the Knicks won the NBA Finals? Never. But that's a big win for the New York Jets because basically it takes the spotlight off of Aaron Glenn's back for one more week at least. And he'll stay employed for one more week, Will, in New York.
16: I'm going to give my winner of the week to a guy we've already talked about briefly and a guy we already talked about in some depth when we talked about the MVP 2 weeks ago. But two rushing touchdowns, two thrown touchdowns, 334 yards in the air, another 23 on the ground as well. Josh Allen just continues to be the absolute driving force in Buffalo. I think he's got the best coaching setup he's had for some time. Obviously, we need to see how it plays out over the season. I'm excited for DJ Moore, 5 for 100, plus the touchdown. Dalton Kincaid, 130 yards. That's the most by a Bills tight end in history in a single game.
17: Very nice tight end.
16: I really think they are set
17: up. What did you think about Joe Brady's first game, you know, post Sean McDermott, having the full grasp of that team, running that team on the road in Houston, and how he handled all that?
16: I think from everything we saw, it seemed like a really good professional outfit, which is exactly what you want when you're going to a genuine AFC rival. That defense is the best from a talent perspective in the NFL. And they went there and they put 36 points on them. We talked about it a little earlier. There were moments where, you know, as always, the game of inches of the NFL, it could have gone the other way. He could have thrown one of those picks. That it was a risky throw. The Josh Palmer one was a really risky throw. But Josh Allen is going to make those throws. And more often than not, he's going to complete those throws. I've got this feeling in my bones this is going to be his year. I just feel like we're going to be in LA in February and Josh Allen is going to be in the middle of that field at SoFi lifting the Lombardi and it just feels right.
17: Bills, Bears, Super Bowl. Right. That'd be pretty fun.
16: Bills, Bears, Super Bowl. Do you know what? I'm going to do my loser of the week.
17: Have at it, man.
16: My loser of the week's Caleb Williams.
17: What do you mean and what are you talking about? Because I literally have no idea right now.
16: Caleb Williams.
17: You can't be a loser if your team puts up 59 points and you have incredible stats.
16: Absolutely you can. Because Caleb Williams was absolutely sensational yesterday. He made just beautiful throws left, right, and center. He ran the offense. He ran the ball beautifully. The Chicago Bears fan base have been begging for an offense like this. Desperate for an offense like this. You go back to even their Super Bowl victory in 85 and the following year in 86, when the offense barely had to put up 17 points per game in order to go and win them a Super Bowl. And for 40 years, this has been a team where time and time again, they've had good to great defenses, and time again, the offense hasn't been able to match it. And they finally get a quarterback who can be a true franchise player, and they finally get an offense that can put 59 points up in a game, and the defense stinks. It is dreadful. The corners are awful. The linebackers can't cover. They can't rush the passer. They gave 37 points up to Bryce Young and the Carolina Panthers. They gave over 450 yards of total offense.
17: It was a shootout. It was a shootout.
16: To the Carolina Panthers. And so, Caleb Williams, celebrate your 59 points. That's not a team that can win a Super Bowl.
17: Wait. The Houston Texans put up 31 points, similar to the Carolina Panthers. That's funny. I'm not buying into that at all. Caleb Williams is one of the biggest winners of week one because we saw that Caleb Williams and Ben Johnson are completely in sync. He looks like a Super Bowl quarterback. This should be his year. I don't think anything about Caleb Williams lost in week one.
16: It could be his year to make the playoffs again, maybe even win a playoff game through hook or by crook and amazing plays, but eventually run into a team that can play all three phases of football.
17: A quarterback who really, really, really lost in week one. And for me, it was the biggest loser of the entire week, and I don't care what happened with Dak Prescott and the Dallas Cowboys. The most overpaid quarterback in NFL history.
16: Ooh.
17: The worst trade in NFL history. A quarterback who should never play in the NFL again, has no future in the NFL, but somebody, of course, the Cleveland Browns, keeps starting him. Deshaun Watson. Deshaun Watson maybe gets two more games in his career. Well, what does he do? He's given the ball away. The Browns are horrible. They'll run out of the stadium. This is the same Deshaun Watson I watched toward the end in Houston. It's all about Deshaun Watson. He's now attacked the Browns fans. He's attacked the ownership. He doesn't want to be in Cleveland. But Todd Monken, who could get fired this year, could be a one-and-done coach, decides, I'm going to give the ball to Deshaun Watson. And what happened? He was one of the worst quarterbacks in the NFL this week. Of course this happened. This is what you get when you put your money and your faith into Deshaun Watson. There's nothing ironic about this. This is serious business because the Browns have lost year after year, decade after decade, and they're the only team, Will, that would be starting Deshaun Watson in week one, and they got what they paid for.
16: I will throw an extra one out there because it's one that you were going to do originally, and I completely understand pivoting to Deshaun Watson makes total sense. But how we have let the Los Angeles Chargers, one of the hipster picks of the year, get away with this week, I do not know. I mean, I'm slanging off Matt LaFleur left, right, and center here this week. Mike LaFleur has come in and looked like the better LaFleur brother as a head coach. They had a sensational week one. The offense looked great. They have a legitimate top-tier tight end. Jacoby Brissett able to control the game, but they just harried and badgered and completely just took away any impetus from that Chargers offense. It was meant to be Mike McDaniels coming in, a really good run game. Amarian Hampton gets the early touchdown. Those first 20 plays when they're scripted look great. Then Amarian Hampton gives up the fumble, and then Justin Herbert starts trying to play hero ball. There's a horrible interception. Both those Andrew Wingard, by the way.
17: Can we just say this now? Can we get this over? Justin Herbert is overrated. I mean, he is a good passer, but this is part of the problem that Jim Harbaugh is out there saying when it's all done, Justin Herbert will be the greatest quarterback who's ever played.
16: He also said J.J. McCarthy was the best quarterback in last year's draft.
17: Why do we need to say the Cowboys will not be the greatest offense ever is? Justin Herbert will not be the greatest quarterback of all time. And Jim Harbaugh better watch it because he has not been able to win in the playoffs. They're winning 10 games, but they can't win their division. If the Chargers owners wake up, they will realize that they have the lesser of the Harbaugh brother, their quarterback is overrated, and that team is not going anywhere big right now, Will. That's a Chargers team that they're kind of like the Cowboys. All talk, they can't finish anything.
16: So I'm higher on Justin Herbert overall as a talent than you are, clearly. I think he's a great football player.
17: He's got a good arm, but he's not winning games. He's not finishing games.
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16: Welcome back to Inside the NFL as we finish our wrap on an unbelievable week one of the 2026 season. And the absolute mad thing to me is that I started my week on. I'm Will Gavin, he's Brian T. Smith, by the way. And keep giving us a rating, a review, all that good stuff, because we love to hear from you. It's mad to think that we've only got through week one, because my week one started by doing our shows last week, flying to Melbourne, being in Federation Square in Melbourne for Seahawks Patriots and watching that game.
17: That's core.
16: For the, like, at 10:30 in the morning, going to 49ers practice, doing John Lynch and George Kittle, which you can find on our YouTube page or in the
17: nice
16: old podcast.
17: Nice interviews, by the way.
16: Well,
17: enjoyed those.
16: Thank you very much. Appreciate that, sir. And then going to the MCG and seeing the San Francisco 49ers put an absolute whooping on the Los Angeles Rams, 27-7. And listen, I don't want to bang on too much about the week of and everything else. I'll tell you that Melbourne was incredible. I will tell you the people there were genuinely bought into the NFL. You know, 100,000 people there, and it had that feeling of a proper, like, NFL game. They were quiet when their team was on offense, loud on defense. Like, they knew how to behave. This wasn't just 2007, the first game at Wembley. It was a bunch of looky-loos coming along to check it out. And I will admit that, and I hold my hands up. 20 years later, I think they're a much more sophisticated
17: great
16: NFL
17: crowd.
16: And the whole city was taken over. It had that New Orleansy feel to it. It had that, like, Dublin feel to it, where it's a smaller city, only 5 million total population, all in the centre. Like, literally, the MCG, you could spit and you hit the Rod Laver Arena, or you hit, like, it's all
17: That's
16: in
17: cool.
16: that lovely self-contained little area you can walk around. It's a great, great city. Yes, I think the Rams did the wrong thing coming out. We put out the clip from our episode last week, and I...
17: You were 1,000 billion percent right about that. You nailed that on every level, tip of the cap to you, Will.
16: I've never had a post bookmarked more in my life, because clearly every Rams fan out there is like, I'm coming back to this. I am coming back to this if we win. But tell me, from the outside looking in, from someone who watched it on the television, from someone who saw those performances, what did you make from what you saw from the Rams and from the 49ers?
17: I thought the 49ers look like the 49ers should look like when it all clicks for them, right? I mean, Christian McCaffrey, Brock Purdy, defense was solid. Kyle Shanahan called a good game. I love what George Kittle said after the game, that the team had really bonded. Getting there early obviously helped them. I've thought along, and you know, I know that you might be the world's biggest 49ers fan as living in San Francisco. 49ers are a good team. You know, they have the pieces, they have the weapons. Health has been the problem. I've said this for the last couple of years. It's obvious, but it is true. That was what we want to see from the 49ers. On the flip side, I saw a Rams team. Obviously, Aaron Donald was not playing. It's a Rams team that looked a little old. It's a Rams team, and the travel decision was huge. Sean McVay sounded egotistical before. He sounded egotistical after. He should have owned it and said, yeah, I screwed it up and I got it wrong. But we said on this show last week, Will, this Rams team, it rarely works if you go with a super team in the NFL, in the NBA. It rarely works if you have an old team and a team that has a quarterback who's almost 40 years old and a defensive lineman who's coming out of retirement after a few years. And Myles Garrett's dealing with a serious injury, and he wasn't himself at all. I know you saw that with your own eyes. Be careful on the Los Angeles Rams. You know, are they going to be a playoff team? Yes, very, very likely. Could they be in the Super Bowl at home? They could be. But nothing is guaranteed in the NFL. And the second you go old and you go superstar, it can sometimes really limit you as the season goes on. And we saw that in week one with this team.
16: And listen, that could be the same thing that happens with the 49ers long term this year. Yeah, Mike Evans has, what, 6 catches, has the touchdown. Yeah. But he also had 4 out of 6 of their first downs in the first quarter of a half. Like, he was the go-to guy for so much early doors, particularly with George Kittle, I thought, still looked a little off the pace from that Achilles. Like, he had a couple of drops, a couple of moments where he wasn't quite fully sharp. It, very clear to me that Myles Garrett injury, they undersold it, and it's no surprise he's gone on IR, and it's disappointing that I didn't get to see Myles Garrett at full speed, but you could tell in the game itself. Trent Williams completely owned him, but, you know, Deebo Samuel was chip blocking him. Connor Cody was coming, the former Wolves captain, Connor Colby was coming from inside and was blocking him. Like, they were hitting him up on singles. They weren't having to double him. Like, he was not the full force Myles Garrett. What I will say is that if the 49ers do stay healthy, and it's always that big caveat, the elevation of that defense from having Nick Bosa and Fred Warner.
17: Yeah.
16: Nick Bosa was so good against the run. They still have some interior issues. The Rams had a 69% run success rate in the first half before the game started to get away from them. Osa Odighizuwa looks brilliant on the interior of the pass rush. And actually, what is most exciting to me more than anything else is he has the perfect quarterback to run the system. They now have Kalon Black, who... he and Christian McCaffrey split the touches. And what we saw is 3 or 4 times in that game, Christian McCaffrey break off a big run, have a big catch and run, and then immediately come off the field. And that, for the last 4 years, that's not been what happens.
17: Like
16: Christian
17: that.
16: McCaffrey is immediately back in the backfield again. And it just meant that in the third quarter, in the fourth quarter, he was still making big plays. He was still making that 99.5-yard drive after the stop on the 1-yard line. He's out there rotating in and out and in and out. Kalon Black looks like a violent downhill runner. He looks like a guy who can really succeed in this system. And so everything is put together. Deebo looked great. I said, Mike Evans looked great. Like, it all did come together beautifully. It is still, you know, stuck together with duct tape.
17: They're also significantly helped by, Sam Darnold might be out for 4 or 6 weeks or longer with a glute tendon. So it's set up for them. It's week one. It's early doors, as you say in the UK. But it's set up for them in this division right now.
16: But what it really did show to me, and I think we know that he's in this conversation, but when he has everything he wants, when he has everything he needs... Kyle Shanahan is the best play caller.
17: He's a fantastic play caller.
16: I spent a lot of this offseason going, imagine if Mike McDaniels came back to the 49ers and you handed him the run game. And then I watched the 49ers run motion at a higher percentage than they've ever run motion before. I watched Kyle Juszczyk absolutely mug off and fool that Rams defensive line left, right and center. And I watched them just pick them apart. And it was an absolute joy to watch in front of brilliant fans, in front of an incredible stadium. It may shake out that the 49ers are still spit and sawdust and can't get it done over the course of a season, but it was one of the best individual performances I've seen from a team and massively deserving of the pop.
17: And I just thought it was another international win for the NFL to have what 7th largest attendance in NFL history, 100,000 strong, no issues with the game itself. The 49ers walk out. I mean, George Kittle saying, we absolutely loved being here. Christian McCaffrey is saying the same thing. And in the end, they actually converted Kyle Shanahan, and he figured out what day it was when they beat the Los Angeles Rams.
16: I want to give you a few things I'm not overreacting to from week one to round off the show. Before we do, any other business from you? Any other bits that we didn't hit that you want to make sure that you tick off?
17: The only, not to go negative, but Robert Saleh with the Tennessee Titans. He has bounced around the league. You go from the Jets, you're a coordinator, you're a coach. You've got Cam Ward, that's a number one overall pick, and this is a Titans team that's moving into a new stadium. That was a horrible, horrible loss for the Tennessee Titans. Like, it's a Jets team that might win 4 games this year, and Aaron Glenn might get fired. Watch out for Robert Saleh this year.
16: Well, on that very point, let's do the performances that I'm not overreacting to from week one. And the first two on that list are the New York Jets and the Arizona Cardinals. Because whilst both those teams put up great performances in week one, neither team is expected to their over-under win total sits around 3.5, 4.5 this year. I still think they're both teams who will sit around the 3-4. They will be picking in the top 5. They will only be winning 3 or 4 games this season, despite having a great week one showing. I'm not overreacting to that. Good on them. Celebrate, enjoy it. But I'm not suddenly saying the Jets are going to win 10 games a season and go through the playoffs. I'm not overreacting to Drake May this week. He had a horrible second half against the Seahawks. He threw 3 terrible passes. And weirdly, what was so good last year, his deep ball was so good last year, just completely disappeared on him. But he lost A.J. Brown mid-game. He didn't have Kayshon Booty. They traded away. I still think Drake May figures it out. I think he's talented enough. I think that offense is good enough. I'm not worried about it. Myles Garrett, I'm not overreacting to. We talked a bit about that. I think he'll come back from IR and still be an absolute monster and still just wreck the NFL. And finally, I just want to talk about Justin Jefferson for a moment. Because last night, everyone saw Justin Jefferson's performance, went, oh yeah, he is the best wide receiver in the NFL. We totally forgot about that. He has one down season, and suddenly everyone wants to talk about Jackson Smith and Jigba and Ja'Marr Chase and these guys who are very, very talented, top-tier wide receivers. But when Justin Jefferson has even average quarterback play, which he did not get from J.J. McCarthy last year, in his previous seasons, he averages 99 catches, 1,480 yards, and 8 touchdowns. And that's his average season, which includes one year where he missed half of his games. So his average season are the same numbers that Jackson Smith and Jigba hit in his offensive player of the year season.
17: He reminds me of when I covered DeAndre Hopkins with the Houston Texans, to where Hopkins had far worse quarterbacks, and that was always a story. But it's not like Justin Jefferson has always had the best quarterback. He's not been catching balls from Patrick Mahomes every
16: week.
17: He's done all this with change, coordinators, coaches, quarterbacks. He is by far the most talented receiver in the NFL. He can catch any. His catch radius is absolutely insane. Welcome back to the NFL, Justin Jefferson.
16: So glad to have him back. So glad to have you back on Inside the NFL. Thank you so much for joining us today. Just a reminder, our episode later in the week will feature F.A. Obada. He'll be back on Thursday. You can find this podcast wherever you get your podcast. Please tell your NFL mad mates, like, subscribe, comment, do all that good stuff. It really helps more people find the show. 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We'll be back on Thursday. Hope you enjoy week one, and as the NFL always does, the juggernaut rolls on to week two, baby.

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16: Incredible! 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
17: Now, in the second half of tonight's show, we'll discuss the stories behind the former Newcastle forward, the amazing Tino Espria. But we're starting tonight by discussing the life of Pro Evolution Soccer legend Adriano. Welcome, Tim.
18: Lovely to be here.
17: Thank you very much for coming all the way across the Atlantic Ocean. This is the kind of stuff that goes on this programme. So we're going to start with Adriano. Just for the teenagers listening, tell us something about who he was and how he got to be the footballer we knew as a teenager.
18: Well, for a while, and he was one of the world's great centre-forwards, and he seemed bang on course to be the world's greatest centre-forward.
17: When was this, Tim?
18: His professional career started in around 1999, 2000. And up until around 2005, 2006, he was a phenomenon. He was built like a wardrobe, with a left-foot shot that was an absolute howitzer. I saw international goalkeepers tremble when he lined up that left boot. But he wasn't just strong, he was subtle with it. He was the complete package for a while, until he stopped being the complete package because of what was going on in his head.
17: Which is, of course, what we'll be getting onto later in this edition of the Cult Hero Summer Specials. For me, my recollection is that, you know, we're going to talk in the course of this series, you're going to talk to us about several brilliant South American players and several genius Brazilian players. But my favourite of all, you know, I actually am old enough to remember Pelé playing, but the one I remember watching with the most enjoyment was the, you know, Ronaldo, as we have to call him now, Fat Ronaldo, which I think is an absolute insult, because what a footballer he is.
18: I've done it once or twice myself, and I've lived to regret it.
17: Absolutely. Yeah. And so as Ronaldo's career started to wind down, suddenly Adriano appeared in the scene. I thought, oh my God, they've got another one. Not exactly the same, but they're just going to replace one genius with another.
18: Well, it looked
17: and it
18: like
17: didn't
18: that.
17: Happen.
18: It looked like that. And they did have the two of them together. in the 2006 World Cup when they had the two of them with Kaká and Ronaldinho.
17: That'll do for most teams, won't it?
18: Well, but it didn't work at all, and it's when Ronaldo was perhaps becoming a little bit bulkier Ronaldo, and it's also when Adriano was beginning to cease to function.
17: Right, we're talking a little bit, we're jumping ahead of ourselves here, talking about what went wrong. Let's go back to when it was all going right. Talk to me about his early career. Obviously, he's born in Brazil and doesn't even play, according to records here, for the little teams. He goes straight to Flamengo, yeah?
18: Yeah.
17: That's one of the biggest clubs in South America.
18: Yeah, it's the most popular club in Brazil, and he was in the first team at 18. And you know, when you reflect on Adriano, I feel a lot of emotions. One of them is being privileged, you know, because you know, like those kids in the 1950s New York movies. Yeah, I saw the whole thing. And I remember being at a game when he was 18 and he came off the bench and he just changed the entire game. Now, the opposing coach there was a fellow called Emerson Leão, who was Brazil's goalkeeper in the 70s, who the next week became Brazil's coach. The next week. And I was at his first press conference, and he called up Adriano as an 18-year-old, and he said, you know, I haven't seen anything like this. A big left-footed centre-forward. The comparison for those of us of a certain age perhaps wasn't the best one. He compared him with Serginho from the 1982 squad.
17: Who was, my recollection, was literally a plank.
18: Yeah, although if you got your crosses in and let him attack it, he was fearsome, you know, but a technical midfield, he wasn't quite the races. But Adriano had all of that. But he had the subtlety as well. And he, Adriano in the 82 side, he would have combined with all those great midfielders
17: that
18: they had. So he was straight in the Brazil side at 18. That was a little bit premature, and it didn't come off. But you could see that there was something absolutely phenomenal. The combination of strength and subtlety and placement, positioning, he seemed to have the entire lot. And as he proved in Italy, because a lot of people, when they look back at Adriano's career, they said, oh, he couldn't settle. Look at the stats. It simply is not true. He went to Italy as a teenager at a time when Serie A was a much more difficult proposition than it is these days. You know, at a time when it's probably ahead of the Premier League.
17: We've talked about it several times on Trans Europe Express. It's hard for younger people to understand that at the turn of the century, Italy had 10, 12 excellent club sides. If you look at some of their lineups, because they still had all the money there, and you just think, my God, that's another international level. There's an international level. That's now happening in the Premier League, yeah. Less so in Italy.
18: They had so many good players there that lots of good players were just on the bench. So Adriano goes to Inter as a teenager. It's clear that he has potential, but that's they're a magnificent team. So he has to be loaned out here and there a little bit first, and he goes to Fiorentina and he scores goals. He goes to Parma, he scores lots more goals, and then he goes back to Inter. And there's a succession of titles there for Inter, and he is the main man. So at this point, we are talking about a player who looks as if he's poised to become the world's greatest centre-forward.
17: I mean, he's you're right in to say that he is at Inter in the mid-noughties, as we now call them. And it's very hard for you to separate what's happened from where we were then. But when he was winning the Copa America with Brazil in Peru in 2004.
18: Just to break off there, I was in the stadium for that one. Argentina had won the game. It was 2-1 until the last kick. And it was one of those left boot howitzers. Goalkeeper didn't move. 2-2, no extra time, straight to penalties. And Argentina, who'd won the game, they went into the penalty shootout with the air of people who've just been pickpocketed. They didn't know where they were. You knew they were going to lose that penalty shootout. The following year, Confederations Cup. He's a top scorer in the Confederations Cup. And the first game was against Greece. Now, you'll remember, Danny, how well Greece defended. In fact, how dull they were.
17: Yeah.
18: It was a game based on not conceding. All right, fair enough against everything that Europe had to offer in 2004. Mm. The following year, the Confederations Cup, the first thing that's up against them, the goalkeeper, Greece, he didn't move. And it was like 40 yards. Bang! Back of the net. All over. Once Brazil had taken the lead against Greece, Greece ain't gonna come back.
17: No.
18: So at that point, roll out the red carpet.
17: So, thank you. And what I was trying to say then, so he's in a great Inter Milan team. He's in a Brazilian team that's winning the Copa America. Had he already, by his early 20s, had he begun to fulfil? Was he the thing that you thought you saw when he was 18?
18: Yeah, no, he certainly was. He certainly was. He was the real deal Holyfield. And he would have probably beaten Evander over 12 rounds as well, you know.
17: Well, no, that's the other thing. Lots of footballers were built like boxers in those days. They look like middle distance runners now, but he looked like the heavyweight champion of the world, didn't he?
18: Yeah, he did. Yeah, I spoke to him once. We interviewed him once, and we were standing up. And I'm not, you know, I'm about 5'11", something like that. You know, I hurt my neck. having to look up to him, you know? Mm,
17: yeah.
18: And, you know, taking a voyage round him, it would have taken forever.
17: These loans in between being bought by Inter at 18 and becoming the player he was 5 years later, 4 years later, the loans to Parma and Fiorentina, how are they viewed in Italy now? As somebody who was just learning his trade and improving? Or there's not a sign of failure, is
18: it? Not at all, because, you know, when you're buying someone at 18 at that time, you know, no one expected him to go straight into the Inter side. I mean, he scored a magnificent free kick on his debut for Inter. So, we haven't wasted our money here. But, you know, let's just water the plant. Let's nurture this one along.
17: Who was he up against? Can you remember who was in the Inter team at the time? Who would it have been?
18: Well, I think he played with Ibra, didn't he?
17: Well, we'll hear a bit from Ibrahimovic later on about his belief that Adriano, the man we're talking about today, the boy, the man we're talking about, was a very decent player, which comes from Ibrahimovic is like the biggest praise you could imagine. And I guess the biggest praise I can think of for him, and I know that you don't play computer games, but there is one called Pro Evolution Soccer. I happen to play Football Manager, the other kind of thing, but the one where you make the players run around. The highest praise that a player can get is that you're on the cover of what is a game that sells tens of millions around the world. And at the height of all this carry on here, before the decline that we'll look at in the second part of this early part of Trans-Europe Express Cult Hero Summer Special, at the high water mark of Adriano, it's him, not Ibrahimovic, not anybody else, it's him who's on the cover of Pro Evo Soccer, which means that for a generation, excuse me, aged perhaps in the late 20s, early 30s now, he is as important a player in his own way as your Messi's and your Cristiano Ronaldo's. That's just the way it is.
18: Yeah.
17: That's how the height to which he reached.
18: Yeah, and that puts into perspective the depths which he plumbed. You know, when you think what he could have become.
17: And that is what we'll look at next here.
10: 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Whatever it is, we're here for it.
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0: Historisch. Simos, bending one for Torres. Eusebio. Oh my word! Have you ever seen anything like that?
1: Yeah, welcome back to the second half of tonight's edition of Trans Europe Express. Alongside me, you've been hearing the unmistakable dulcet tones and brain power of Mark Langdon. Now, the second player you've chosen to talk about, in fact, he got mentioned in the first half of the show, is one of the great geniuses of football. I'm so glad you brought him up here, because I think he's fading from memory now for a variety of reasons, not least because people say he's no longer Portugal's greatest ever player. And we're going to talk for the next 20 minutes about Eusebio.
2: Absolutely, Danny. I mean, there's somebody that I think very important, I suppose, a bit like we were speaking about George Weah. And technically, you could argue that Eusebio is the greatest African of all time.
1: You definitely can answer that.
2: Because he was born in Mozambique. So technically, and as somebody that was born there, he is of Mozambique origin. But, of course, we know him as a Portuguese superstar, and that comes down to the very complicated nature, I suppose, of geography. And
1: well, I can do that in about 30 seconds. Poor old Eusebio, if that's the right thing to say about him, is born into the lovely coastal state of Mozambique in Africa. But this is when the European colonial powers still hadn't divested themselves of their so-called, you know, the things that they own, their franchises, if you like. I mean, Britain had started, you know, India had gone, and the Caribbean islands all got their freedom largely in the early 1960s. But Mozambique, the Portuguese government hung on to Mozambique till the mid-70s, till there was a communist insurgency in the African country. And we should remember that the Portugal we're talking about here is not the sunny, sherry-drinking, beautiful place to go and visit that we know of today. Throughout the post-war period, Portuguese politics was run by the army. You had a military junta in charge, not quite as right-wing and fascistic as their Spanish neighbours under Franco, but still not one to be messed with. And it was into that world of a Portugal with a military junta as a government, and still with its colonial, I suppose you could call them occupations, if you like, that he's born into in Mozambique.
2: Exactly, and he performs well in Mozambique, which earns him the move to Portugal, where, not for the first time, Sporting and Benfica are involved in a bit of a dust-up over who gets to sign the player. And Sporting actually felt that they had done enough to sign Eusebio, and at the last moment, for reasons that have been reported as purely they paid his mum more, Eusebio ended up at Benfica, and Sporting realised very quickly that, you know, that they'd lost out on a potential great, because on his debut, Eusebio scored a hat-trick, and he was scoring goals from his debut to the day that he departed Lisbon.
1: And just because I think it's part of the duty of Trans Europe Express to spread both the world of football back into ourselves, the club he played for 4 years, 3 years in Mozambique, it's called Sporting. I wish Andy was here. Andy Brassell would get the Portuguese pronunciation.
2: I always think I wish Andy was here, Danny.
1: Lourenço Marques, he played for. Eventually, as you say, Benfica win a rather bitter tussle with Sporting, and that starts 15 glorious years with the Portuguese.
2: Yeah, absolutely, including 11 league titles, 5 Portuguese cups. Only the one European Cup success for Eusebio, which I think maybe will be seen as a tiny, tiny disappointment when you think that you know, they were in the finals in 63, 65 and 68 and also 61, but he wasn't involved in that one. But they were, I suppose, the absolute dominant.

0: dominant team to be in that amount of European Cups, and Eusebio was at the absolute heart of it. And
1: tell people what kind of player he was, because I mean, you know, I'm old enough to just about to remember his absolute breakthrough. We'll talk about it in a minute, in the 1966 World Cup, as a 10-year-old, a 9-year-old as I was then. The television pit, the grainy black and white television pictures, but more importantly for me, the newspaper started having a picture of this bloke in what was a black and white picture, but I knew to be a red shirt and white shorts and green socks. And every newspaper had more and more pictures of this player. But tell people what kind of player he was. I mean, he's a striker, but that doesn't begin to tell.
0: No, I mean, nicknamed the Black Panther, which maybe tells you one of his key assets, which was the ability to run at pace with the ball. And these, of course, were not the pitches, not the balls, and not the football boots that we see.
1: Not the rules either. No, they were not allowed to chop you down.
0: Exactly.
1: Here as well.
0: So, I mean, he brought a dynamism, I think, to Benfica and Portugal's play that maybe hadn't been seen too often. So that's what, and he was an absolute brilliant goal scorer as well, Danny. I mean, there's a lot of disagreement as to how many goals he actually scored throughout his career, because of course back then there was a lot of official and unofficial matches. Of course, Pelé claims to have got 1,000 goals, and we've only seen about 5 of them. But you know, it's just the way of the world. The Washington Post say that according to FIFA, they spoke to FIFA, and FIFA have got him down to scoring 679 goals in 678 matches. So,
1: but Benfica's league matches are not unofficial. This will tell you something, I think. In 301 games for Benfica, these are Portuguese league matches, he scored 317 goals, so that's better than a goal a game.
0: Yeah, absolutely. And actually, Andy Brassell, you can check it out on Google. Just type in Andy Brassell and Eusebio, and he's got some brilliant pieces on him as well, just sort of going back, you know, for documenting what people in Portugal have said about him and the influence of Eusebio on their football, really, and of course the national team as well. But that European Cup era, those early 60s, you know, Benfica, although they only won a couple, were without question, you know, the best team around.
1: Well, what happens, I guess, is that we have the early 8 days of the European Cup completely dominated by Real Madrid. Then one or two of the Italian teams kind of break that up with their defensively supercharged football. And the next great footballing team that comes along is that Benfica team.
0: Absolutely.
1: Of Coluna, Eusebio, etc.
0: Yeah, and of course they beat Real Madrid in the final 5-3, and Eusebio scored 2 goals in that game. Puskás got a first half hat-trick for Real Madrid. But yeah, Eusebio, like I said, as a youngster, became the star man of that European Cup.
1: My recollection of him is that, you know, yes, he was a brilliant dribbler, but he's incredibly athletic and lithe, a very free mover. His limbs moved very freely at a time when lots of footballs were very stiff in him, and because it was about battling for the ball, particularly for defenders, there were lots of very muscular, rather stiff men playing football. He was fantastically, I'm not going to say balletic, that's not the right word, there's more power to it than that, fantastically easy on the eye kind of footballer. And as you say, remind me, which, so they beat Real Madrid in,
0: they beat Real Madrid in 62, having beaten Tottenham in the semi-final. You'll remember this one, Danny, a very controversial game that Spurs had 3 goals disallowed in and shouldn't have got beat. But yeah, so it was Real Madrid in the final. I think the most famous game, and I'm sure we'll come to talk a bit more, is the Manchester United defeat at Wembley.
1: Yes. Well, we'll leave that to the second half of this, if I may, because what I want to talk about now is the moment when Eusebio arrives in my 9-year-old transom, but also on the world stage. If I may, in the 1966 World Cup, if I may be so bold, take this up from you, Mark, and I guess that's how the show works. Obviously, in the 58 and 62, the World Cup's been dominated by Brazil, and they had globalised the game. The brilliance of that Brazilian team, it would soon be put into a shadow by their 1970 team. But 58, 60, 62, Brazil had been absolutely brilliant, and of course, based first on the teenage and then 21-year-old Pelé. Pelé is the name that ricochets around the world, and I think that it reaches parts of the world that never heard of soccer before. By 66, we're kind of expecting Brazil maybe to do this again in England. And when they don't, because Pelé in particular is brutalised out of the tournament by the various teams in the group stages, the player who emerges to fill the void left by Pelé and to become the second real global superstar, with all due respect to Bobby Moore and co, is Eusebio.
0: Yeah, he arrived at that tournament as the 1965 Ballon d'Or winner. So he was, I suppose, seen as the poster boy of the tournament. And it was probably the game against North Korea, when Portugal were in a whole world of trouble, 3-0 down, you know, facing the absolute embarrassment of going out of the World Cup.
1: This is a North Korean team, of course, that had come and completely surprised everyone by beating Italy.
0: Yes, and he Eusebio scored 4 goals at Goodison Park in that victory. And I think then Portugal really fancied their chances with Eusebio in the team of going to win the World Cup. And there was a very controversial moment when, having won at Goodison Park, and they felt they were playing England in the semi-final at Goodison Park again, they were made to travel, at the last minute, they were made to travel to Wembley, because suddenly they decided England had to play their semi-final at Wembley. Of course, transport isn't what it kind of, you know, back then, very difficult even to get from Merseyside down to London. And Portugal will always believe that they were kind of cheated out of that World Cup semi-final because of the disruption.
1: As do Argentina from the quarterfinal, yeah, and Germany from the final.
0: Yeah, absolutely, yeah.
1: But I can vouch for the fact that the newspapers, because I was an avid newspaper reader at 9, I spent my 6 old pence, pocket money, not on sweets, but on a copy of a newspaper every day, to my mother's absolute chagrin. And I'd read them over and over again. And the run-up to that semi-final, there was genuine fear in England that they are running into the best team in the world, particularly as they were spearheaded by Eusebio. The story about Wembley, of course, passed over my 9-year-old head. But all I remember is that when England won the semi-final, there was a big spread of the penalty that England won the semi-final with. And it was like, I remember it kind of said, England beat Eusebio. It wasn't about Portugal and their great team, which, as you say, had been reaching European Cup finals in its variants for years beforehand. And I think the abiding memory, of course, for anybody English-speaking, English living, etc., of that World Cup is England winning that cup. But the global abiding memory is not of that final, not 4-2, it's of Eusebio in that World Cup.
0: Absolutely, yeah. And I think you're right. England supporters sort of memories of that tournament very different to the rest of the world. There was a lot of angst elsewhere, I think it's fair to say.
1: Yeah, it's about the controversy that accompanied England's victories in the quarterfinal, semi-final, and final, and by the fact that, you know, in our world it overshadowed the absolute brilliance of Eusebio. Of course, you know, 4 years later, Pelé comes back with an even better Brazilian team. This would have been his moment in the sun, but they didn't win that World Cup. And when we come back for the second part of this discussion about the great Eusebio, and we'll talk about the latter years of his time at Benfica, including, Mark, as you say, another bitter, bitter defeat at Wembley, and we'll talk about that, and a career that finally, and perhaps partially because of the political circumstances in which he played his football, goes into a kind of, not a tailspin, but a weirdness. It goes through the looking glass in the second half of his professional football career. You're listening to Mark Langdon and me, Danny Kelly, here on the Trans-Europe Express, where we are discussing, and if you haven't seen him play, the pictures are grainy, the pictures are black and white, but don't be put off. Do yourself a favour, go to YouTube and look at the power of Eusebio.
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0: to applaud Stepney like that. To receive the trophy from Mr. Veenekamp, the president of the European Union of Football Association. The Stanley Rouse is shaking hands with Bobby Charlton and the Prime Minister, and Louis Edwards, the Manchester United chairman. Everybody wants to shout now. Well done, Bobby Charlton. Well done, Manchester United.
1: Mark Langton's alongside me, Danny Kelly, and we're discussing, I don't bandy the word genius around too much in football, but the genius that was Eusebio. Mark, we left this story with Eusebio making a huge mark on the rest of the world in the 1966 World Cup, except perhaps on these islands where we were rather more interested in celebrating or booing England's victory in the tournament. But he's still a great player, and Benfica are still a fantastic team.
2: They are, and they get an opportunity for, I suppose, Wembley redemption, if you like, for Eusebio. And that comes in the 1968 European Cup final. And I think that this final will go down, for those that have seen it and for those that have kind of listed it in history, as one of the very best European and most dramatic and most exciting finals we've ever seen.
1: Yeah, and I think the storylines here are a Benfica side that keeps on reaching the European Cup final. They've only won the one, as you say, against Real Madrid. Can they imprint upon history the fact that they are one of the great teams by winning a second trophy versus Manchester United, who have... and it's hard to remember United before they were the global superpower they are now, but who had had to recover from the Munich air disaster. And everything about this team was, you know... the ashes, if you like, and that's a wrong word to choose, of the Munich team, United's survival in the league, winning league titles, and then getting to their first European Cup final. Now, of course, it's worth remembering as well that although Celtic had won the European Cup the previous year, this is the first English team to make a final of a European Cup. An incredible thought now, but that's the truth of it.
2: Yes, absolutely. And if you could, like, imagine having a ticket for that final, and you, George Best, Bobby Charlton, Eusebio.
1: Dennis Law.
2: I mean, what a game! Manchester United
1: in all blue.
2: Yes, and it was a game that Alex Stepney, the goalkeeper, had to be, you know, make some very important saves during the match, and it finished 1-1 after normal time, and United sort of steps on the afterburners in extra time to record a 4-1 victory. Of course, Benfica are under a curse. They don't know they're under a curse, but they are under a curse at this stage, because it was the legendary coach, Bela Gutman, of course, when he left, he said, this club will... at the time, Benfica were the dominant team. He said, this club will never win another European trophy, and they haven't. And that was, of course, in the sort of mid-60s.
1: And we should say that, you know, the United won the first European Cup by an English team. A brilliant goal by Bobby Charlton, completely atypical of some of his goals. And George Best's goal, where he does a dribble, then mishits the shot, and the ball dribbles over the line itself. And to his dying day, and I met George many, many times, he would say, I still play that back, and I'm not sure how it even reached the net now. He still worries that it's not going to make into the net.
2: So that's the Benfica curse for you, Danny, I'm afraid.
1: The 4-1, so 4-1 looks terrible, but the game was nothing like that. It was one of the first widely televised, brilliant European Cup finals.
2: Yeah, I think that it was one that, because at the time, European football, if you remember right at the start, English teams refused to enter the European Cup because they said it wasn't worth it. It was sort of a stain on the English Championship. Mm. And I suppose you needed that kind of success of an English team to win the European Cup to suddenly realise, you know, the importance of it and stamp its authority on English football. I mean, it's not the first, it won't be the last time that English football is completely wrong about things that are going on in the global game. But certainly that was one of those.
1: And again, I can remember at school, we would say, right, that's it now. The English champions will be champions of Europe for every year to the end of time. Dutch and German teams winning for the next decade.
2: Exactly, yeah. But I think that was probably the end of that kind of Benfica, sort of, you know, that 60s Benfica and Eusebio. That was probably their last chance,
1: yes,
2: really.
1: Yeah, and I should say that when the great man passed, when Eusebio died, Alex Stepney, the United goalkeeper, in that game, he said something that I think was pretty profound. He was on about what a great player He said at the end of the game, having been beaten 4-1, he stood there on the pitch clapping Eusebio, clapping the Manchester United team. He said it was a mark of a great man. And he said that, you know, the fact that he'd lost the 66 semi-final at Wembley with Portugal and then that 68 final with Benfica, this is what Stepney said. The fact that he'd lost semi-final 66 and also the final against us 2 years later creates a false picture. In a generation of truly great players, he was one of the very best. And I say, I'm glad you're doing Eusebio, even though he's a weird player to pick for a cult hero because he's so famous in many ways, but he's in danger of being buried in this country by those two games. Alex Stepney recognises that he was actually one of the greats.
2: Yeah, and I also think that, I mean, racism definitely played a part in the way that Eusebio was thought of, even at Benfica, Danny. You know, we always think of what legendary status he's got in Portuguese football, and he has, but that wasn't always represented in his pay packet.
1: Right.
2: Because the rumour was that he was paid much less than he should have been because he was black and because he was from Mozambique and, you know, because he was technically African, and he had the opportunity to go to Inter and earn proper money and you know, what he should have been earning at Benfica. But the Portuguese dictator at the time, Antonio Salazar, said he said that Eusebio was a national treasure and belonged to the people of Portugal, and he was unable to make that transfer. So,
1: and in that way, of course, it echoes Pelé's career in Brazil, where the military-supported government in Brazil wouldn't allow Pelé to be transferred to Europe to earn the kind of money that... Pelé likes a pound note, doesn't he? To earn the kind of money that he would have liked. He was forced to stay at Santos all of his career. Salazar, a nasty piece of work, and doesn't allow Eusebio to move.
2: Yeah, and Eusebio's never spoken about it, and I think he's been criticised in some parts for not speaking up about racism. If you set Blatter, remember when he was in charge of FIFA, I mean, things haven't improved much since he's no longer there. But, I mean, if you go back to that time when Blatter said words to the effect of black people should just get on with it when there's racist chance, Eusebio effectively agreed with Blatter, probably because that's what he did. And, you know, it's his own personal opinion not to, and his own personal right not to speak about racism. But I certainly think there was some that wished that he would have done.
1: Portugal changes. You say he's virtually a prisoner at Benfica. Portugal changes in the mid-70s, or at least their relationship with Mozambique. There is an insurgency in Mozambique with communist insurgents, which leads to that country getting its freedom. And we're starting to see the first sprouts, if you like, the first shoots, that's the word I'd use, of democracy demanding its head in Portugal as well. And he does finally leave in 1975 after 14 years with the Lisbon club. But his football career, I don't know whether he wasn't a player he was, it goes to some really, really weird places now, Mark.
2: It does. From Mexico to Boston, back to Portugal for a little while. And it ends in indoor soccer as well. Of course, there was a lot of money floating around in the US sport, even outside of the main league for that time in the 70s. And there were a lot of kind of players heading towards the end of their career that went over to the States from, well, there was a lot from Britain, weren't there, that went over there to make their last pound notes. And Eusebio, Danny, was one of those. So Boston Minutemen.
1: A club that no longer exists. He went to Monterrey then in Mexico, but of course there is always plenty of money for footballers.
2: Absolutely.
1: The Toronto Metros Croatia.
2: Yes, you know. And then back to Portugal with Biramar as well. So he is the Las Vegas Quicksilvers.
1: They lasted one season,
2: I was going to say,
1: NASL.
2: I was going to say, I've never heard of them. You know,
1: the New Jersey Americans? No.
2: No. And the Buffalo Stallions? Danny, well, you ever played for them, five-a-side?
1: I've played like a stallion on times, at times. Yeah, the Buffalo Stallions are an indoor team, if I remember rightly. He played out a season with them as well. All of which, I'm going to say this, this seems to be below the dignity of a man of Eusebio standing in world football.
2: Yeah, I think that's a fair shout. But I don't think you can deny somebody the right to earn the money, you know, at the end of his career that he was denied in his peak. And
1: look at me here at Talk Sport, yeah.
2: It's I don't know. How can I follow that? But just to say that, I mean, he was somebody that I think had the respect of just about everybody in terms of his footballing ability. And there was when he died in 2004, age 71, the outpouring of emotion, particularly from Benfica supporters, is the light that you rarely see.
1: Well, I think the important thing when he died is we heard from Alex Stepney there. It was his contemporaries, whatever light history casts on footballers and people and politicians, and it's always a backwards light. It's very hard. I always take what people who played with or knew the person, they say, because they're in the culture and in the time, in real time. And we heard what Alex Stepney had to say. This is Bobby Charlton, who said after the two infamous meetings at Wembley in 66-68, said, "I met him on numerous occasions after our playing careers had finished, and he always represented both his club and his country in exemplary fashion. I feel proud to have been both an opponent and friend, and I'm saddened to hear of his passing, but it was just enormous," as you quite rightly say. People who couldn't possibly have met him, people like George Graham and Ruud Gullit and Gary Lineker, were very keen to make their views on Eusebio known. Mark, that was just great. Thank you very, very much indeed. Thanks to Mark Langdon for taking part.
3: 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Incredible, Zlatan Ibrahimovic!
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21: It was less than 2 decades ago that the entire existence of the club was on the line. As Cherry supporters passed buckets around to raise cash at their League Two games, the team overcame a 17-point deduction. and 7 months in the relegation zone to avoid the drop into non-league football. Within 6 years, they're in the Premier League. And now, for the very first time, they're on the continental stage. AFC Bournemouth, from minus 17 to Europe in 17 years.
0: Years ago, the club was in League Two.
2: There's the full-time whistle. Bournemouth, for the first time in their history, are a Barclays Premier League side.
22: Any sort of European football next year would be incredible for the club.
23: Bournemouth 6, their best ever season. It wasn't quite Champions League, but Iriola signs off with the Cherries in the Europa League for the first time.
24: I can feel how special this moment is for the club.
25: See Bournemouth in Europe.
24: Unbelievable. I'm really thankful to be the coach in this situation.
0: Take its first step into Europe. You know, tonight's going to be such a special moment.
26: This is the next step, and it's something that I'm really looking forward to, and I feel like the club and the fans as well should really look forward to it.
21: Well, to a certain extent, Bournemouth have been victims of their own success in the last few years. A talented crop of youngsters sold for huge profit. Andoni Iraola masterminded the club's three best league finishes whilst in a constant rebuilding process. He too succumbed to one of several admiring glances from elsewhere. But this is his legacy. Bournemouth in the Europa League, and not just that, but one of the favourites to lift the trophy. It's an amazing story, particularly for those who've been a large part of so much of it, like the long-serving midfielder Lewis Cook.
26: I was on the way over here and I was thinking back to when I first joined, and it was 10 years ago now. The club was in a different position, a great good position. And then I think where it is now, it's amazing. It's been a journey. There's been lots of people who have got us to this point, and I think in the last few seasons we've really kicked on, and looking forward to the challenge to compete in this great competition.
21: Well, alongside me tonight, another man whose career has taken in both League One and Europe, Scott Minto. This is a success story with few parallels.
27: It's just amazing, Jim, when you think about it. As you mentioned, that 17-point deduction back in the 08-09 season, it did look like that perhaps they were going to fall out of the EFL, of the Football League. Stephen Fletcher will always be a hero. I know he's been enjoying San Sebastian today. And rightly so as well, with that winning goal that kept them up. And from then on, I mean, to say rags to riches doesn't really do it justice. I have to say that was Eddie Howe's first season. Well done to him. He's played a massive part in this, as has everyone connected with Bournemouth Football Club. But my goodness me, you just think about administrations, even liquidations possible, flirting with that, to where they are now in Europe is just a sensational, sensational Cinderella story, really.
21: Now, well, this game brought to you in partnership with TNT Sports, the home of European football. Bournemouth's campaign is going to take in trips to Czechia and Norway, whilst AC Milan are the headline act of the Vitality next month. Here's how the Cherries line up tonight for the first of their two visits to Spain. And whilst fixture congestion is often cited as a reason to rotate in the cup games, it is refreshing to see Bournemouth pick their strongest available team. Marco Rose has named the same side that was held by Brentford on Saturday. Petrovic in goal, Smith, Hill, Antonio Silva and Trufair the back four, Scott partners Adams in midfield, Ryan and Tavernier wide, and Kluivert off Evan Nielsen up front. And on the bench, Cook, Soler, Brooks and Christie, Gallen Doak, Jakite, Tort and Alvaro Rodriguez, along with keepers Di Gregorio and 20-year-old Mac Allen, the grandson of World Cup winner Alan Ball, who makes the squad for the first time. Now, in Antonio Silva and Tyler Adams, they've got a couple of players who've scored in Champions League quarterfinals in the past. How much of a problem, though, Scott, is it that six of that 11 have never played in Europe before?
27: Yeah, do you know what? I don't see it as a major problem. I think that the Premier League is such a strong Premier League, playing against foreign players and English players. And, you know, in many respects, I think when the English teams play in Europe, it's not quite that physical intensity level. It's more of a mind game, it's more of a tactical way of doing things as well. But I think with how they've been used to playing under Andoni Iraola, and isn't it quite ironic that his birthplace is not far from this stadium right now. But also Marco Rosa, how he's taken over. He's a very technical, tactical manager, which is very similar to how Iraola was, which is exactly the reason why he's been brought in. I think they'll be absolutely fine, I really do. The likes of Antonio Silva, who obviously played for my old club, Benfica, I think it just goes to show that the power of the Premier League, and the incredible story of Bournemouth, that he's gone from the biggest club in Portugal and one of the biggest in the world to Bournemouth. And here he is. I think he's done really well. No, I don't see it being a major problem at all. And I think that Bournemouth, if they're able to combine, which is what I always say at almost all levels, perhaps not the conference level, but certainly at Champions League and Europa League, the Premier League alongside that is so difficult to do. But I genuinely think that, you know, they'll be okay in this particular competition, and who knows what can happen.
21: The Real Sociedad team includes Mikel Oyarzabal, who scored the winner against England in the Euros final. They're without right-back Jean Aramburu, who suspended having been sent off at Man United in their last European tie a couple of seasons ago. So Real Sociedad make five changes to their weekend team. Moreira returns in goal. Badia moves to right-back from centre-half. Jean-Martin comes into the middle. Alongside it, Mamadou Sarr, the Senegalese international alone from Chelsea, with Sergio Gomez, the former Man City man, at left-back. Hector Faure comes in on the right. Baron Achea switches to the left. Torrientes alongside Herrera in central midfield, and Oyarzabal partners the Icelandic international Ori Oskarsson up front.
27: Yeah, look, this is a Real Sociedad side that finished 10th mid-table in La Liga and are in the Europa League because they won the Copa del Rey. I mean, they're 12th in La Liga at this moment in time. I think it's a little bit harsh to say that they are underperforming at the moment this season in Spanish football, because they have lost to Real Madrid and they have lost to Atletico Madrid. They lost to Betis away as well. They're beating the teams that they should, Espanyol at home and Elche away, but they were hammered against Atletico and they were hammered against Real Madrid as well. And I think there is still a bit of a soft underbelly here. And I saw them play in the final pre-season game at Stamford Bridge. What you'd expect from a Spanish football team. Very good technically, but I think they can be got at in behind. So I'm fascinated to see whether Marco Rosa will keep up the Bournemouth style of the high press and try and play that high intensity, even in their own backyard. If they do, it will be a gamble, but it might be a really good one.
21: Yeah, Real Sociedad got through to the Europa League after winning the Copa del Rey last year. So they have a reputation as being a good cup team. But as you say, Scott, they did finish mid-table. Currently 12, 7 points from their six games so far. Well, we kick off fast approaching. Let's get the latest odds with William Hill.
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21: And it's a very good evening to Lee Phelps. Lee, how are Hill's pricing this one up tonight?
3: Yeah, it's a cracking game, isn't it? Really interesting. I mean, Real Sociedad are the outsiders of the head-to-head, if you like, in the win market, 23-10, Bournemouth 21-20. So just so shows what obviously our traders think of the Premier League versus La Liga. The draw is 12-5, by the way. Obviously, lots of other games going on tonight as well. If you're looking for an ACCA, doubles and trebles activate the boost, and you can go right up to 20 picks if you can find your way to that. Obviously, in-play betting available on the Man City game as well. They're 1-4 currently. The price boosts are interesting here. I mean, we all know the name Mikel Oyarzabal, don't we? And you guys were just talking about his prowess in front of goal. Scored a bucket load of goals last season. To score any time in this one with impact sub on your side, so if he goes off and the player coming on scores for you, then you still get paid out. Been boosted out to 2-1. On the other side of it, Evan Nielsen to score the first goal. Hasn't scored many recently. Been really good in terms of setting goals up. Hasn't scored yet. Impact sub applying there as well. 6-1 for Evan Nielsen to score the first goal. Bournemouth to win and both teams to score. I do like that. If we see the normal Bournemouth that we're used to, and they're not a little bit overawed by being away from home, that's 3-1. Real Sociedad to score in both halves has been boosted as well. 7-2. So yeah, look, I hate sitting on the fence, but whenever I see Bournemouth, even if they're at home in the Premier League, I just see score draw for some reason. And I think that's a really good play tonight. You're looking at 16-5, so over 3-1 for both teams to score and the match to be drawn. A couple of other scorers, if you're looking at Bournemouth scorers, Justin Kluivert, 23-10, over 2-1 to score in the match. Like I said, Evan Nielsen's been boosted. So, look, fingers crossed they get the win tonight. I'm going to say a score draw and a decent start to their European campaign.
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21: You're listening to the Europa League live on TalkSport 2 with Enterprise Rent-A-Car. Whatever it is, they're here for it. So, Scott, what have you made of the start of the Bournemouth and made of the season? 3 points from four games in the league. Only win so far has come against Lincoln in the Carabao Cup. So how much of a concern has that winless start been?
27: Do you know what, Jim? I'm not concerned at all. I think that the eye test shows that Marco Rosa is coming, and it almost looks as if it's the same side as Iriola. Very, very slight tweaks. Now, if it wasn't for just conceding late goals, and of course the game goes on for 90-plus minutes, so you've got to be defending at the right time, then they would have had 3, 4, maybe even 6 points more than what they've got at the moment. Clearly, they have to sort that out. But in terms of the style of football and the way they're playing, I've been very, very impressed with them.
21: A lot of managerial changes see a large overhaul in philosophy. That's not the case here, though. There's no huge sea change in Bournemouth's approach. Rose's style, very similar to that of Iriola. Direct attacks, fast breaks, focusing on winning possession back early. I mean, even to the extent that because Iriola had told Bournemouth a long time ago he was leaving and they identified Rosa as the man to replace him, they sat down, handed over the baton, they had a 3-hour meeting back in the spring.
27: Absolutely, and you know, maybe some people were thinking, well, Marco Rosa, what's he going to be like? Well, sorry, the people who have done their homework, and clearly the Bournemouth hierarchy are those people, know exactly what they would have got with them, and they were hoping for, you know, this type of style. Yes, of course they would have want more points, and we've talked about how just in the last few minutes of games they've got to be able to see it out, they've got to have better game management. But no, I think it's been almost seamless from what I've been seeing. The only slight tweak maybe without the ball, perhaps the number 10 normally pushes up with the number 9 with Evan Nielsen, and they kind of press a little bit more, sort of like a 4-2-2-2, where the wingers are a little bit ahead of the midfield too, but that 10 pushes on to, you can almost say it's a 4-4-2 as well. With the ball, though, it's pretty much the same. And that's all the hierarchy could have wanted, because as long as the performances are there, the results will follow eventually.
21: Among those making their European debut tonight is Alex Scott. This Europa League campaign, a big step for him in his development towards a future that will surely hold regular Champions League and international football as well. But with the big clubs circling, and Chelsea made at least two bids for him, how important is it for his future that he excels on the European stage?
27: Yeah, I mean, what I would say is, first of all, he hasn't thrown his toys out the pram, that he hasn't moved to a bigger club. And look, let's be honest, Chelsea is a bigger club than Bournemouth. There's nothing wrong with saying that. But what he has done is he's continued the great form. He wants to play for Bournemouth. He clearly loves playing for Bournemouth, but everybody is ambitious and should be ambitious as well. The way he's playing at the moment, he's playing like a Champions League player, not like a Europa League player. So what he's got to try and do is just keep this level as much as he possibly can throughout the season. Fascinated to see what the international call-up, whether he gets one or not, because it's a difficult one to get into. But you know, Thomas Tuchel, I think, has certainly made enough mistakes to say, well, I want to make some changes. The way he's been playing, he's been one of the best players in the Premier League.
21: Well, that squad is going to be announced tomorrow for the forthcoming Nations League games. You'll hear it on TalkSport, and our correspondent Faye Carruthers will also be speaking to Thomas Tuchel about the names that are in and those that haven't made it. One final thought before kick-off of this one. Can Bournemouth win this competition? What constitutes success for them, do you think?
27: Yeah, look, I think it's going to be very difficult to do that, just because, I mean, look, for the last couple of years, the second and third tier of European competitions, I think the Premier League, with it being so strong, the English teams have always had a really good chance. Look at Villa last season. Look at Forest, got to the semi-final. Manchester United and Tottenham as well. I think Forest is probably the one that the teams we look at, with the greatest respect to Palace, Sunderland and Bournemouth as well. You wouldn't necessarily expect them to be in Europe. I mean, Bournemouth are here for the first time ever, which pretty much says it all. How can they combine the Premier League with the Europa League? But again, I'll go back to Forest. They didn't have a good season domestically last season, and yet if it weren't for Villa, probably would have gone on won the competition. So there's no reason why, if they get their head around the fact they're playing in Europe and playing in the Europa League, from a tactical and technical and definitely physical point of view, the Premier League is harder. So I'm not going to say this is going to be easy, but attack it with the intensity that you do, and I think a lot of these European teams might not be able to live with Bournemouth. The question is their squad deep enough? to carry it on towards the end of the season.
21: Well, it is refreshing that he's named his strongest possible team. I know quite a few Bournemouth supporters, and they had a fear that there might be rotation, and there might still be, of course, as the weeks go on, but there is a sense amongst the more realistic and longer in the tooth supporters, this is an opportunity that might not come round again, and they have to make the most of it. And if they finish 16th or 17th in the Premier League because they've given Europe a right good go, well, that is a trade-off that many of the supporters are willing to take. So it'll be interesting to see whether Marco Rosa continues with this selection policy as the competition goes on. The Cherries in slightly modified red and black striped shirts for this competition. Black shorts, black socks, and Real Sociedad also in their customary kit, blue and white striped shirts. Over on TalkSport right now, Manchester City lead Norwich in the Carabao Cup. Floyd Samba, 17-year-old German, with the first goal of his career. City leading Norwich 1-0. Here on TalkSport 2, we're in Europe. A night that's been 127 years in the waiting, from their 19th century formation as little old Boscombe in the Hampshire League, through the 20th century predominantly spent in the third division, now mixing it on the continent for the very first time. Bournemouth kick us off in Europe. Utterly inconceivable for so much of their history, but tonight the fantasy has become a reality.
27: I mean, again, for the fans, I think it hasn't sunk in almost until the moment right now of seeing the kickoff, and here they are. You know, you talked about in less than 20 years ago almost going out of the Football League, and here they are at the Anoeta in San Sebastian, enjoying the city as it is. It's almost as if, are we really here? Well, they are now. It's down to the players to forget about what's gone in the past. Don't look back, look forward.
21: Antonio Silva doing that physically as well as metaphorically with the ball hooked inside the area. Trufair then trying to look for Ryan, who made a run off the right flank. Ball bounced on the penalty spot into the hands of the goalkeeper, Marrero. I suppose that's another real single facet that underlines the extraordinary transformation of Bournemouth, that they've had a player play for Brazil in the World Cup. Here's Oskarsson, left-hand side of the penalty area for Real Sociedad, pulling the ball back looking for Oyarzabal. Already the signs are, just 75 seconds in, it's going to be an extraordinarily open game. You expect nothing less really with Bournemouth. Oskarsson's cross blocked by Hill and put out a play for a throw.
27: Yeah, quite often, it's especially in match day one, the away side is will sit back and try and soak up the pressure and quiet in the crowd. Well, that's not Bournemouth's way, and I'm really pleased to see them play that way as well. Trafford tried to get forward. What it can mean is that they can be open as well, so Real Sociedad had the opportunity to get the ball into the box. Less than 2 minutes in play, and both sides have got the ball into the box already, so let's hope that continues for the full 90.
21: Here's Marrero, who is the second-choice goalkeeper for Real Sociedad, just playing out and succumbing to the Bournemouth press. Evan Nielsen, a player that you really can't judge on his goals alone. Great contribution off the ball and defending from the front, and he's done well to win it back here. Bournemouth forced to go back towards halfway, but Trufair will be able to play in here, and they'll build now with the long-serving Adam Smith in his 14th season for the club. Ryan playing it back for Smith just inside his own half, and he'll find Hill again. Still there.
27: Yeah, you mentioned about Evan Nielsen, 3 assists already in the Premier League so far when it was just 2 in 67 matches. But I do think he perhaps gives up his work a little bit.
21: Ball played inside the penalty area, and Ryan on the ground as it bounces his way. It's already down, and hooked his left foot underneath it, but put it wide.
27: Sorry, Jim, they're playing at such a fast pace. I wonder whether they'd whip the ball in, and who knows, would have a great opportunity of scoring. But again, they have been on the front foot. Yeah, Evan Nielsen, I think, is a real team player. He's a player that not only the players appreciate, but also the manager.
21: Now another opportunity for Sociedad. Baron Achea gets it forward. Oyarzabal goes to ground inside the penalty area. Polish referee was unmoved, and Bournemouth will bring it forward. It's so stretch. Kluivert, great run from him towards the edge of the penalty area. Finding Ryan. Kluivert continues his run. The angle's tight for Ryan. As he won a corner, is there a little double ricochet? It was. It hit Saar and kind of back into the Brazilian. This is not going to be 0-0 for long. It can't possibly be.
27: It can't be played with this intensity for the full 90 minutes, which again means there should be spaces towards the end of the game. But I just think Kluivert, he made a great run down the middle of the pitch. he's either got to shoot himself or lay the ball to Ryan a little bit earlier. He does neither. By the time he gave the ball to Ryan, there's two or three Real Sociedad defenders around him. Got to choose when to play a little bit better.
21: That's Sergio Gomez with a poor clearance. Kluivert chesting it down. Smith is forward to join in the attack. Ryan plays it back for Tyler Adams. Adams to halfway for Hill, who's one of the six European debutants in this Bournemouth side. Tyler Adams, on the other hand, has got the ball at his feet now, has played in the Champions League semi-final back in his Leipzig days. His only European goal was a winner in the Champions League quarter-final, which isn't bad. Antonio Silva, the centre-half behind him, has also scored a goal in a Champions League quarter-final in his career. Ryan playing the ball for Kluivert, busy. Good run off the ball. Great little back-heel flick. Ryan trying to nutmeg Saar. That didn't come off, but he gets a second bite of the cherry. Adams recycles it for Smith. Back to halfway for Hill. Hill mocking square for Antonio Silva, who just drops off inside his own half a little. And now we'll be able to play it forward. 5 minutes in, it's 0-0. Over on TalkSport, a second goal for Manchester City. Ryan Cherki with it. Third of the season for him. City 2, Norwich 0. Winners of that at home to Brighton. Would have been a Manchester derby. It could have been a Manchester derby had last night not transpired the way that it did. Right, magnificent last night. Bournemouth on the front foot here. Trufec clicking the ball in. Ryan with a header down. And it's just cannon off Sergio Gomez and goes into the hands of the Sociedad goalkeeper Marrero. 0-0 with 5.5 gone on TalkSport.
27: Wow, what an opportunity that is. Great ball to the far post. I thought at first it hit Gomez's hand, but it wasn't. It was off the back of his head. But Ryan's got to do better there. He's got to get a header that is a good yard off him, Gomez. You don't head it at him. Let it just loop it up towards the far post. Great opportunity.
21: But he was lucky that it didn't hit his hand because of the position of it.
27: Yeah.
21: Couldn't, particularly in a European game, possibly be construed to be in a natural position because it was above his head, but it didn't hit his hand.
27: I'm not quite sure Ryan would have the composure. Many players have the composure to see the hand up and head it at the hand. But if he had done that, it would have been a guaranteed penalty. The bottom line is, it shows that with his body and his hand up there, that Gomez, the left back, was absolutely in the wrong position. And great, as I say, great opportunity already. Bournemouth starting very much on the front foot.
21: You're listening to Real Sociedad Bournemouth in the Europa League. It's live on TalkSport 2 with Enterprise Rent-A-Car, whatever it is. They're here for it. 6.5 minutes gone. Really good start from the Cherries, but also a sense that maybe Real Sociedad will be able to get at them. Sergio Gomez firing in a left-footed cross. Adam Smith blocks it, and it goes out of play. Smith making his 429th Bournemouth appearance today. More than 500 games into his club career. If you factor in a few loan spells and the odd appearance for Spurs at the beginning of his career, this is European debut at the age of 35. It's a great story. He and the rest of the Cherries have some defending to do here. First Sociedad corner comes in, deep towards the far post, headed away. Tavernier chases after it, but isn't going to be able to win the seconds. Recycled by Real Sociedad over on the right. Cross comes in, flick header from Ryan, gets it back outside the penalty area, but not for long. Now they'll bring it forward again with Turrientes, the central midfielder, finding Miguel Oyarzabal, top goal scorer in Real Sociedad's European history. Ball chipped over the top towards the edge of the penalty area. Flick-toss come off Evan Nielsen. Petrovic thought about coming out, realised he wasn't going to get there. Half clear for Oskarsson. He will get there on the edge of the penalty area, but plays it back. Adams is very quickly in to stop the ball four being an effective one. And Bournemouth again pressing from the front, have been able to force Sociedad to go all the way back to their goalkeeper.
27: I tell you what, that was an important touch from Evan Nielsen in his own box. The ball was played in, it was flicked on. If Evan Nielsen hadn't have got that touch, then Oskarsson would have been through on goal.
21: And now Smith has just been deceived. Ball played forward by Turrientes. Bournemouth have been able to mop that up effectively. Other games in Europe tonight, Celtic at home to Ferencváros, Crystal Palace taking on Lech Poznan. Both of those are goalless and they're underway in League One as well. The archetypal grudge match, Wimbledon against the MK Dons, still 0-0. Left-hand side of the penalty area, Sociedad pulling the ball back towards the penalty spot, and Adams is there to clear. Just knocked down by the defender Sarr will find Martin. And Jean-Martin will lay it forward to Torrientes in the heart of the midfield and out towards the right-hand side for Batia. They do build with Sergio Gomez a long way forward down the left-hand side. So they're building effectively with a back three, and Sergio Gomez playing as a left winger. City fans will remember him playing as a winger rather than a fullback, but these days he defensively is a left back in this team, but has got so much license to push forward. There's Oskarsson coming down the other flank, the right hand side, taking on Antonio Silva, who's forced him away, but coming onto it on the edge of the penalty area. Shot comes in from Herrera, that one is blocked to deny the Venezuelan. Oskarsson with another ball forward. Barrenechea with a layoff, and Herrera's effort flies over the bar. We've got 10 minutes in, and somehow it's still 0-0.
27: It's a good game. I know. Honestly, we've had attempts, not had real proper ones on target yet, but the intensity that both teams are playing with. Love the fact that Bournemouth are staying true to their principles. Doesn't matter whether they're playing home and away in England or in another country around Europe. They know how to play, and I wonder whether Real Sociedad can keep this up for the whole 90 minutes from a physical point of view. They're at home, obviously they've got the fans behind them, and that will give them extra adrenaline, but yeah, really good game of football despite there being no clear-cut chances yet.
21: They haven't actually got a great home record, Real Sociedad. They've only won one of the last seven games at the Anoeta. Failed to win any of the last nine home and away last season. They beat Espanyol on this ground to end that 11-game streak. So one of only two wins that they've had in the last 15. But as I say, only one out of the last seven home games have been victorious. Truth there with the ball in here. Kluivert! The offside flag is up to curtail the celebrations. And just as the Cherries thought 11 minutes in, they scored their first ever European goal. Flag comes up. VAR will be having a look at it. We're seeing a replay when the first ball is played forward. I sense that Truffert is onside. Not sure that Kluivert is, but it's really close.
27: I'll tell you what, there's two possibilities of offside here. Truffert when the ball goes to him, and then the cross coming in to Kluivert. Kluivert should not be offside. In fact, Truffert shouldn't either, because both of them are able to look along the line. Kluivert's not having it at all. But it does look like, we'll have to wait and see, the referee still saying hold on. I tell you what, it's brilliant play. Truffert just bombing on down the left, great cross. Neither of them should be offside. They should be looking along the line. It's a really well-worked goal. But I'll be ashamed.

0: behind the ball. So he's not offside. There we go.
1: The goal stands, and Bournemouth lead away to Real Sociedad. And it's Justin Cliver that scores the historic goal. How fitting that the son of a man who once scored the winner in the Champions League final is the player that scores their first ever goal on foreign soil. Just onside, but just is good enough. And it's Sociedad 0, Bournemouth 1.
0: And we've heard the name Cliver scoring many times around Europe. Well, I'll tell you what, I bet he's very proud of his boy, Patrick. It was a brilliant run, and as I say, neither of them should be offside because they should be able to just look along the line as they receive it. We've only just seen the replays ourselves, and we haven't really seen a replay of whether Trafford was offside. So we take it that actually he was quite obviously onside. And the one they were looking at, the one we're only shown at the moment, is whether Kluivert was offside. Yes, he was ahead of the defenders, but he was behind the ball. Can't be offside that way. And it was a neat little finish, actually, into the ground and bounces kind of, not over the goalkeeper, to the side of the goalkeeper, all about getting it on target. And he did that. Brilliant run and brilliant ball from the left-back Trafford, who, by the way, Milos Kerkez, who's he?
1: So Kluivert scoring the sixth European goal of his career. Once played in a Europa League semi-final for Ajax. And now, as Bournemouth make their continental bow, he's given them the lead. Every cynical Bournemouth fan will be quick to point out that they've had the lead in every game they've played so far this season. And four of them, they haven't won. But they lead in this one. It's Trufair, comes forward again with a shot from the edge of the penalty area that is blocked, and Real Sociedad will get it away. They do start games quickly for Bournemouth. You sense that this was a very important one for them to be quick out of the traps, merely on the basis that maybe they need a little bit of conviction they belonged at this level. They certainly do from the start that they've made. And they're on their way forward again here. Evan Nielsen, who is offside, as it's hooked down the left flank to try and find. 15 minutes gone. Real Sociedad 0, AFC Bournemouth 1.
0: Do you know what? It's been a fantastic start to the game so far for Bournemouth. But you're absolutely right, Jim, to point out that already many times this season, Bournemouth have gone ahead and yet have been pegged back. Largely towards the end of the game, although that didn't happen at the weekend. So they need to be careful. They need to game manage just a little bit better. And if that means perhaps they're not always going at full throttle throughout the whole game, so be it. If that means that Marco Rose, and he said he already will, make earlier substitutions, then again, so be it. But it's been a brilliant start so far.
1: Smith heads the ball forward into the midfield. Kluivert can't pick it up. Herrera to his right-hand side. Torrientes coming forward now. Or Alfaba dropping that little bit deeper in his orange boots. Sociedad then flick the ball off Trufair. And it bounces back into the Sociedad player and goes out of play for a goal kick. There might not be much European experience on the field. There's a stack of it in the dugout. Marco Rosa actually in his 80th European tie as head coach tonight, split over the Champions League and the Europa League. Haven't all gone his way. I mean, he was the Leipzig manager when they got humbled 7-0 at Man City once, but he does know what it's all about. And that expertise is clearly playing a part. He's a very impressive man. Led to believe that the Bournemouth players like him a lot. A good leader of men.
0: We've seen the ups and downs then, hasn't he? In Europe and domestically. Very experienced manager. We listened to his interview pre-match, didn't we, you and I? And he was asked that question, would that make a difference? And he said, well, I certainly hope so. I think it can, not just in terms of the training and team selection, but also game management in the matches. Yes, again, I'll go back to, he'll be disappointed. They should have more points on the board in the Premier League. The performance tells me, really, they should have at least 6 points more. They've got to try and convert those performances into those results, and tonight will still be a big test.
1: Well, they've got some defending to do now. Smith slightly out of position, recovered really well, scampered across the edge of the penalty area, slid in, won the ball cleanly, and gets it away from Baron Achea to put it out of play for a throw, which will be taken on the Sociedad left. 17 minutes gone. Recent history suggests

0: that in any game that Bournemouth are involved in, one goal is never enough for either side to win it, because Bournemouth always score and they always concede. But what a platform has been laid for them. Great ball in from Trufant, who's been, as you alluded to, a magnificent replacement for Milos Gerkes. Arguably a better player for a third of the money.
1: Well, honestly, the biggest compliment I can give him is that, you know, that there's been no drop-off at all from Gerkes, who for Bournemouth was quite simply superb and earned the right, you would have thought, at that time, to play for Liverpool. But he's just as good, Trufant.
0: Hill edging away from the edge of his penalty area, not once but twice. Just clears Scott in the midfield. So we haven't mentioned Alex Scott very much at all so far. Oskarsson, put a ball in from Sergio Gomez, put away by Smith, and now to play for another corner.
1: I tell you who else we haven't mentioned as well much, and that's Mikel Oyarzabal. You know, the World Cup winner, the Euro winner as well, the guy who scores for it. Club and country. It's hardly touched the ball so far. Let's hope that continues.
0: Palace a goal up in their Europa League tie. Jeremy Pino as they lead Lech Poznan. Bournemouth ahead in this one as the corner comes in. Not effectively cleared the first time of asking. It is now out of the edge of the area. But a left-footed shot was a hurried effort. Coming across the ball, Baron Acea is claiming he was pushed as he swiped that one towards the left-hand post, but he's put it some way wide.
1: Well, it did look a bit vulnerable there at Bournemouth as the ball went in from the corner. And Baron Acea just came onto his inside, onto his left foot, and you're thinking, well, the goal's opened up, but it's on his left foot. And in the end, he put another goal to the side and he still wouldn't have scored.
0: So Bournemouth leading by a goal to nil. Only one defeat in their last 24 games, which was the reverse the opening weekend of the Premier League season at Manchester City, a game that they led with 5 minutes to go and lost 2-1. It's the only time they've been beaten since January the 3rd. Scott, right-footed ball hooked in, it's a great delivery, Ryan! It's two! And Bournemouth are in dreamland! They've come to northern Spain, they are basking in the glory! And those travelling fans who were there 17 years ago when the club was at rock bottom cannot believe what they're watching. Scott's delicious delivery. Ryan coming onto it at the far post, heads it in. 20 minutes in, Sociedad nil, Bournemouth 2.
1: Ah, this is dreamland. AFC Bournemouth 2-0 up in the first 20 minutes. European debutants, first time ever playing in Europe. Who would have thought it? We said at the start of the game we hope they carry on playing in the way that they have been in the Premier League and have been under Andoni Iriola and they have been under Marco Rosa so far in the Premier League. Absolutely have they. And they've come to the Anoeta. I've got to say, I'm not quite sure what the keeper Moreira was doing. It's a brilliant ball to the far post, and we talked earlier about how Ryan had a free header and Gomez was nowhere to be seen. This cross was even further to the back post. All he could really do was head it back. Moreira's almost gone out of his own goal. He's gone in front of the near post and just allowed so much space for Ryan just to head it back in. Not with the greatest of power, but I mean, Bournemouth have been absolutely superb so far.
0: Certainly not fazed by the biggest stage that they've ever played on. Only had two attempts, scored with them both. 2-0 to the Cherries. And they've got a goal kick here. Petrovic, who's not had a touch of the ball in anger, can just watch a Batia cross go behind his goal. And Real Sociedad's head coach, Pellegrino Matarazzo, the American who spent quite a bit of time coaching in the Bundesliga, where he didn't have a good record against Marco Rosa. They were head-to-head eight times with their respective clubs. Matarazzo won one of those, Rosa won five of the other seven. And it's Marco Rosa that's, at the moment, seen his side garner an early advantage. They're 2-0 up, they've given the free kick away here for a challenge about 15 yards outside the penalty area. The Polish referee is just explaining why he felt that Oskarsson was fouled. looked as though Antonio Silva had read it and just stepped between Oskarsson and the ball, and Marco Rosa certainly didn't see that as being an infringement, but it's a free kick for Sociedad.
1: No, I'm not having that either. I mean, it's such a European foul. Silva gets there first, but because he's got there with his studs, I don't think he's even caught Oskarsson, who's just standing still. Silva's the one who's being proactive on the front foot, wins the ball, just studs it down. Oskarsson goes down and somehow wins a free kick.
0: We're TalkSport 2, Bournemouth, two goals to the good. In comes the free kick. A header from Saar is going wide. It's caught by Petrovic, but the offside flag is up anyway. This game brought to you in partnership with TNT Sports, the home of European football. A wonderful night for Bournemouth so far. Panis leading Lech Poznan 1-0. Celtic, though, a goal down in their group stage open. They're playing Ferencváros of Hungary tonight. And the Hungarians have taken the lead just a couple of minutes ago. They're gaining lead 1-0, 0-0, with the 25 gone between Wimbledon and MK Dons. And Manchester City leading Norwich 2-0 in our live game over on TalkSport. Alex Scott bringing the ball for them. Now that he is beginning to have some influence, got no answer to him. And Torrientes has just body checked him and rugby tackled him to the ground. Gets a yellow card for it.
1: Take your pick what you want to give him the yellow card for. But Alex Scott, I mean, what an intelligent player. First of all, it's a really good touch by keeping it on the pitch down that left-hand side. And obviously he's not your natural winger, so he's not going to try and just crack on down the wing. So he waits for Torrientes to come in, just nicks it round him. His body goes around the other side. Torrientes rugby tackles him. Yellow card. They are fully on top. Why can't they stick the ball in the box here and maybe even get a third?
0: Tavernier is the player that is charged with supplying the right delivery. Plenty of movement across the edge of the penalty area. Sociedad defending zonally. And it's come off the inside of the post with a little flick header. And he's cleared. And it could easily have been 3-0. Brilliant delivery from Tavernier. Plenty of movement across the edge of the penalty area. Leva Nielsen, I think, made that near post run that got his head to it. And it's cannon back off the inside of the post. And Bournemouth are inches away from being 3-0 up.
1: Right, it wasn't actually the best of crosses in, because he's in line with the near post, Leva Nielsen, by the time he takes the header. So he's got to generate not just the accuracy, but the power as well. But still, it was a brilliant header. Moreira was beaten. And the only reason not 3-0 up was because of that left-hand post. What a start from Bournemouth.
0: That would have been his first goal in 15 games. Leva Nielsen, who once scored a Champions League hat-trick in his Porto days. Bournemouth leading by 2-0. Kluivert on 13, Ryan on 20. And the travelling supporters who've made the trip from the Hampshire Dorset border will be thrilled. Pinching himself, pinching each other. Trying to make sure that this is actually genuinely happening. Their side could not have done any more so far. But they have been superb. Little layoff from Kluivert. Flicked by Scott. Out of the left-hand side of the midfield. It's not going to find Tavernier. Tavernier actually chasing deliberately the wrong way, knowing that the ball is going to be played back to the goalkeeper and daring Bavia to try and play it. Scott then wins it back in the midfield and charges forward, coming to the edge of the box. He's 25 yards out, just lost his footing at the crucial time. That allowed Jean-Martin the opportunity to come across and knock it away from him. But he almost strolled straight through there, Scott, to make it three.
1: But whether it's down the left or down the middle, he's so football intelligent and his technique is so good. He's able to find pockets of space. The only thing he really lacks is pace. If he had pace there, it'd have gone past Martin. He would have had a one-on-one with the goalkeeper. But just brilliant play from Scott.
0: Throw taken by Hill. Launched in towards the near post. Too close to the goalkeeper, who's been able to catch it easily. And will bring it towards the edge of the box. And he's now being told that he can put it down. He's got a free kick given his way because Bournemouth will try and stop him releasing the ball quickly. So free kick for the obstruction, which is taken by the goalkeeper, Moreira. Launched forward to the right flank and headed back immediately by Antonio Silva. Evan Nielsen wins a lot of seconds in that kind of area. Now when he gets it back, he can just turn. He had four blue and white shirts around him. And eventually Scott had to come across and help it out of play for a throw that had been taken on the Sociedad right-hand side. They're back in Europe after a year's absence. They lost to Manchester United in the round of 16 of this competition a couple of seasons ago. A 1-1 draw at the Anoeta and a 4-1 defeat at Old Trafford. 5-2 aggregate reverse. Only three seasons ago, they got out of their group in the Champions League. And of course, with this new extended format, I know that Vite's opinion, I personally love it. But it does mean that there's not the huge jeopardy on any individual game, particularly early on in the competition, that there perhaps would have been under the old format. But Sociedad's performance has not been good. Bournemouth will bring it forward again. Evan Nielsen shoved to the ground as he works it out towards Kluivert, the second Bournemouth player to stumble in a good position in the space of 30 seconds. Although Saar has had a little nibble at his ankles right in front of the assistant referee, which seemed needless because Kluivert had already gone down, he'd already fallen over. He's just picking himself back up and Saar's kicked him.
1: Well, he's kicked him, he's gone over the top, round the back of him. But yeah, I wonder whether the foul a little bit earlier that was laid, the ball was laid to Kluivert, whether that was a foul. It just goes to show that Real Sociedad at the moment are just a yard off it. They're not able to handle the intensity and the pace of Bournemouth. So it was brilliant play. Evan Nielsen's just waited. He's got the touch. He's gone down. The referee's played the advantage. There was no advantage. Now free kick 40 yards out.
0: And 29 minutes in. Sociedad 0, Bournemouth 2 is the score. Free kick will be taken in a central position by Bournemouth, but a long way out. It's too far away for a shot. Tavernier just walks away from it. It's then knocked short by Scott Tuhin. Trufair has to go back for Smith. Angles a high ball out of the left-hand touchline where it's kept in by Tavernier. And then Trufair again, the former Rennes player, works it back inside his own half to find Petrovic. Petrovic, who was at fault for the second Brentford goal at the weekend, although he's done few favours with a really difficult back pass that was difficult to deal with. Absolutely no blame attached, certainly publicly, by Marco Rosa to him in the press conference after the game, where he said, yeah, mistakes happen, people are human, doesn't matter. And I think that it's that kind of attitude that has endeared him so much to the Bournemouth players and supporters in this early part of his career. Scott's won another free kick. And he's 10 yards in from the right-hand touchline after being brought down by Baron Achea. Another chance to launch it towards the edge of the Real Sociedad penalty area. We're 30 minutes in here on TalkSport 2 on a wonderful night for Bournemouth, who are 2-0 up and looking for more.
1: Yeah, another showing that Real Sociedad just can't compete physically at the moment with Bournemouth. And you get angry, you just lash out, and they're giving fouls away left, right and centre at the moment.
0: Scott gives the signal, right-footed, hooks it inside the penalty area, flick header goes wide. And met by Antonio Silva, who got himself into a couple of good positions in matches in the Premier League so far this season without having been able to take any of the chances that have come his way. There was one header that only narrowly missed at the weekend. Real Sociedad will bring the ball forward again down their left as Sergio Gomez into Baron Achea with the bleached hair. Smith wins it back easily. Ryan inside his own half for Silva. Silva inside the centre circle works it to his left for Trufair, and we're 13 minutes from half time.
1: Jim, they're just so much in full control at the moment. Real Sociedad can't get hold of the ball. They're always a yard late. They're giving away free kicks. And when they've got the ball, Bournemouth are just all over them and they're winning the ball back. It's better than a classic away performance. It's an absolutely dominating, almost home-like performance from Bournemouth. And you ask me, are I worried about six of the starting 11 haven't played in Europe before? Looks like they're European veterans, isn't it?
0: Yeah, absolutely. And listen, we're 30 minutes into a European campaign that could encapsulate 17 games. So, 2% of the way through this European adventure. But they're sending out a message. They are showing that they have what it takes. They've won another free kick here. Baron Acea has upended Adam Smith and has been cautioned.
1: But he's just so late all the time. I mean, he could have been booked before this. He's been booked now, and you know, their manager needs to be careful. They're not going to count down to 10 men because they're so far out of the game. The only way they can get in this game is if Bournemouth think it's become is too easy and they just become sloppy and make a mistake. Obviously, you mentioned about that mistake that Petrovic made at the weekend, and you're absolutely right. The manager needs to come out and say, look, it's okay to make mistakes. We're trying certain things. Don't need to try it now.
0: And he's just got away with one here as he side-footed it forward to Scott, who was oblivious to the fact that he had two players coming in from behind him, but they couldn't win possession cleanly. They fouled him, and it's a free kick. But that was the only real heart-in-mouth moment that Bournemouth have had so far.
1: That's exactly what I'm talking about. You cannot do that. Petrovic has given a straight ball as Alex Scott's running on. His man marker is right behind him. And if it had got there just a few inches quicker, then he would have had a chance because there were two Real Sociedad players around ready to pounce as well. Don't give the ball to him in those situations. It's almost become too easy. Keep concentrated the whole time.
0: Bournemouth leading by 2-0. Manchester City are leading by 3-0. First goal for the club for Alan, the £31.5 million signing from Palmeiras in his native Brazil. He starts tonight and a score. Manchester City 3-0 against Norwich. The ball worked in here. Bournemouth looking for a third. Evan Nielsen at the near post after a delicious Tavernier ball in there, and it was just nicked away in front of him and out for another corner.
1: He just looks so much sharper. Tavernier shouldn't have even got to the ball, but he did. And he gets to the byline, he hammers it across. Could easily have come off the defender's foot into the goal.
0: True fair, hanging a high ball in, and that is comfortably caught by the goalkeeper. Palace 3-0 against Lech Poznan in their game. A Jeremy Pino with the opener, and then Chris Richards and a Strand Larsen penalty have added to the advantage. Strand Larsen with his fourth goal of the season. Palace 3, Lech Poznan 0 in their first ever Europa League game. What a night for the English clubs at the moment.
1: Brilliant for Sunderland. It's going so well tonight as well for the English clubs. Look, you mentioned earlier, can't read too much into match day one, but what it does do, it gives you the confidence that you can hold your own at this level. And who knows what can happen. Long season, though.
0: That's Sturm Graz, the next opponents for Bournemouth. Away on match day one to home, match days 2 and 3. Sturm Graz and Milan, the next two sides coming to the Vitality, and we'll have that game against Milan live for you on TalkSport. That's the fourth Thursday in October. I think I'm right in saying
1: 22nd. Yeah,
0: it's in half term. I know that because the younger members of the family are pestering me for tickets. Sociedad 0, Bournemouth 2.
1: You let them up that late. Surely you wouldn't have a school night at Milan coming to town.
0: Well, it's Milan coming to town. How am I going to get a ticket? Because you just answered your own question. The ball has gone out of play for a throw that will be taken on the Bournemouth left-hand side. 9 minutes to go to half-time. It's a throw that will be just worked down the touchline. Ball in field towards Herrera. Herrera slipping it between the lines for Oyarzabal, who then gets a return ball on the turn. Will try and thread it in. Good defending by Ryan, who's come back. He's taken maybe a little bit of a chance in flicking it kind of square through his own penalty area towards Hill, but Hill was able to get it away. Smith diverts it through the midfield. Evan Nielsen comes to meet it. Beautiful chest trap from him. Ryan goes back for Scott. Long right-footed ball over the top just evades Tavernier and goes out of play for a throw to Sociedad.
1: They just can't handle the pace, the physicality, the intensity of this Bournemouth side. Bournemouth happy to go forward, go long if need be. Evan Nielsen obviously is great at holding the ball up, but even Tavernier with his pace and Ryan with his pace, Alex Scott bombing on for midfield, it's just brilliant to watch.
0: You're listening to Real Sociedad 0, Bournemouth 2 in the Europa League live on TalkSport 2 with Enterprise Rent-A-Car. Here for it, book now at enterprise.co.uk. We've got 8 minutes to go to half-time. Cherries 2 up, Palace 3 up, Man City 3 up in our live game over on TalkSport as they take on Norwich And they're going to be playing against Brighton in the next round of the League Cup, which is the following week. The final, Wednesday of October. So that's a little bit of maths, 28th of October. And that game also will be live for you on TalkSport. The winners of that Man City Norwich tie tonight. Home Brighton as the ball is worked out on the left flank. And Scott coming forward. Scott driving in off the left flank away from Torrientes. Fires one in, but it's high and wide. A rare errant shot. And as Scott got caught off the ball once the ball had been played, and there was an angry reaction from him. The referee's come across and he's calming things down. But Real Sociedad losing their heads here.
1: They are. They're half a yard down. The player's already been booked and giving fouls away as well. Alex Scott's finding pockets of space. As I've said earlier, he hasn't got that pace that ideally he would have, but he doesn't need to with the ball control he's got. Comes inside, has a shot, his momentum goes into Herrera and he pushes him away, and now suddenly all the Real Sociedad players are trying to, and the crowd of course are trying to get the Bournemouth players booked. They've got to stay calm, they've got to stay composed. They're by far and away the better side, and actually I can see Real Sociedad, if Bournemouth keep on playing like this, going down to 10 men.
0: Eyes out on Storks there, Oyarzabal and Adams, who were both the other side of the referee from each other, but the verbal sparring was very obvious, and Pavel Rachowski's come across and calmed them both down.
1: And when you think about how calm Oyarzabal was in the World Cup final with all the provocation there, I've never seen him so angry tonight. It's not really because of the physicality of Bournemouth, it's just because his team are being completely outplayed.
0: 2-0 Bournemouth lead with 6 minutes to go to half-time. And they're really good value for it. They've hit the inside of the post with Evan Nielsen. Well, just a matter of inches away from making it three. And Petrovic has had very little to do at the other end so far. Ball is flighted down towards the left-hand side. Sergio Gomez jumped high. He's not the tallest by any stretch of the imagination. He couldn't keep the keeper's clearance in. Did his best. Goes out of play for a throw. Bournemouth wanted to take that quickly, but were unable to do so. 5 minutes from half-time. Still on the front foot. Adam Smith preparing to take this throw. And the feet of Scott, and put straight back out of play by Baron Acheh. Another throw that Smith has taken down the right-hand touchline for Ryan. Ryan pulling it back, and then Evan Nielsen with a little nutmeg of his man. And he was booted high up in the air. Herrera is in danger of losing the plot here. I don't think he's going to get a yellow card for that, but it was as cynical a challenge as we've seen. He's just swept his standing leg away from underneath him.
1: It's a brilliant bit of skill from Evan Nielsen. It really is. As Herrera comes in, there's a little dink around him. Herrera, I mean, there's a lot of these players, Real Sociedad players, their head is gone. He's nutmegged him brilliantly. Just come, taking him out, could easily have got a yellow card there.
0: Man City 4, Norwich 0. Floyd Samba with his second. Man City's second goal of the second half in a 7:30 kickoff. 4 minutes from half time in this one. Real Sociedad 0, Bournemouth 2. Here on TalkSport 2, Jim Bradford and Scott Minto talking through the action. Free kick to Bournemouth, level the edge of the box, out towards the right hand touchline. Tavernier's going to take it, stuttering run up, swings it in, gets a corner. As it comes off Oskarsson's head.
1: I'll tell you what, Moreira, the keeper, was beaten there as well. And that's the beauty of an in-swinging free kick. It doesn't always have to beat the attacker to get the touch. The defender doesn't get a proper connection on it, can easily just come off the top of his head and go in the goal.
0: So the corner will be taken on the Bournemouth left. They'd love a third because they will know that Sociedad can't be this bad in the second half. Antonio Silva trying to get free, starting from the penalty spot. It's hitting his general direction. He's ended up taking a tumble. Players from both sides are down hurt. Ryan was the closest to the delivery, but Sociedad have been able to get it away. Headed back towards the edge of the penalty area, cleared by Saar away from Kluivert. Comes down to the Real Sociedad left, but they can't hold it up. Bournemouth bring it forward again, but the referee's assistant has flagged immediately for a foul by Kluivert on Sergio Gomez, and he's got a yellow card for it. First Bournemouth player to have his name taken.
1: I'm not quite sure what happened there. There's no way that Kluivert should have been giving away a foul, let alone a yellow card, completely on top. He's not happy with it at all. He doesn't even think it was a foul. Speaking to the referee, he just puts his arm up and it does catch Gomez in the face, but not in the way that he's gone down. Just don't know why he's quite put his arm out like that. He didn't need to put it, extend it so much.
0: Oskarsson. Baron a chair for support, trying to find him. It was a high tariff pass. And Antonio Silva's been able to deal with it very easily. He's worked it back through his penalty area to Petrovic, who will clear it left-footed, having taken a touch to steady himself. Fires it towards halfway. Ball then headed down in the midfield by Scott, but brought under control again by Sarr at the back for Sociedad, the young Senegalese international defender on loan from Chelsea. Scott's views on his performance so far in a moment as he plays it down to the left for Sergio Gomez. Gomez shown inside by Ryan. Plays it back into the centre circle for John Martins. Good ball for between the lines. Gomez who continued his run. Knocked away though by Smith for Ryan, whose touch was slightly heavy, and he then runs into Herrera. And the free kick is given Bournemouth's way. What have you made then of Sarr so far?
1: Well, I think it's difficult to criticise him too much. His team have been really poor.
0: Here's Evan Nielsen. Pulled back from the dead ball line. Taking a looping deflection. Goes high up in the air and then is knocked away by Hector Four on the right-hand side for Real Sociedad. Baron Achea. Able to bring it down. Turn. Try and get away from Adams in the midfield and send it four. But Hill had his positioning absolutely right to stop the ball finding a blue and white shirt. And they'll be able to bring it forward again easily out to the left-hand side where they found Alex Scott.
1: What I would say, even if you're being overrun and overplayed, which is exactly what's happened to Real Sociedad, as long as you win your individual battle, then you can just hold your head up and say, well, there's not much more I can do. But I don't think Sarr's done that. I think whenever the ball's gone up there, Evan Nielsen's been very strong. He's won it. Whoever he's come up against, whichever centre-half. So it's not as if he's been commanding Sarr. He's been one of many of the Real Sociedad players who are losing their individual battles.
0: Celtic have equalised at home to Ferencváros. Mika Bauer has scored that goal. We'll bring you details from the other two Europa League games at half-time in this one. Bournemouth leading 2-0, just about to go into first-half stoppage time. There shouldn't be too much of it. They had a little bit of a look at the close offside call for the first goal, so there might be a maximum of 2 minutes, probably only one, and indeed there is just the one extra minute prescribed at the end of this first half on TalkSport 2, which has been almost perfect from a Bournemouth perspective, as good as they could possibly have asked really. Scott brings the ball now and he finds Smith. This game brought to you in partnership with TNT Sports, the home of European football. And Sociedad bring the ball down at the back at the heart of their defence from John Martin, who will work it to his right-hand side for Beatty. Back for Sarr now. Just a bit of a phony war right at the end of the first half. Bournemouth not putting a huge amount of pressure on the man on the ball, knowing that time is running down. It might now as it goes back to the goalkeeper, but he's been able to play out towards Sarr. Sarr back for Turrientes in the heart of the midfield. I don't think there's going to be time for a decent last attack for Sociedad. They'll try and mount one, bringing it forward in towards the edge of the penalty area, but the minute has elapsed and we get a half-time with Bournemouth supporters standing, cheering and applauding their side off. They've been magnificent to a man. Clivert on 13 with a historic first European goal for the club. Ryan added another. Evan Nielsen might have made it three with a header. A difficult chance that came back off the inside of the post. Bournemouth, brilliant. 2-0 up at half-time.
1: I mean, honestly, Jim, you think, again, like, we talked about at the top of the programme, just how far Bournemouth have come in less than 20 years. You know, how are they going to do in European football? Real Sociedad, okay, not one of the big boys of European football, but coming to the Anoeta, San Sebastian, and just absolutely bossing it. Could have been three with Evan Nielsen hitting the post, but that scoreline wouldn't have flattered Bournemouth. And Real Sociedad have been behind it all the time. They've been a yard off it. If they carry on playing the way they're playing, they're going to get a man sent off. It has been the perfect Bournemouth performance. 2-0 up. and absolutely dominating.
0: I mean, the tale of the tape is that possession's been pretty even. Real Sociedad have had marginally more. They haven't had a single shot on target. Bournemouth have only had two, but they've both gone in. They've had almost twice as many chances as their hosts. It's just been a fantastic away performance. I mean, they are a side set up to play well away from home, and their record on the road underlines that. Just one away defeat in 13 games, which was that one that they only lost in stoppage time at Manchester City on the opening weekend. But it's just been a performance full of courage, really, that they've just been able to back themselves to play their natural game away from home on a stage that they're not used to.
1: Jim, sometimes the stats don't tell the full story. They haven't told the story of that first half. Honestly, it's been so good. I can't think, I mean, no attempts on target for the home side. And I can't even think a chance of where they came close. Even a shot just over or a header just wide or looking dangerous, split at defence. And, you know, it was a bad final pass in the end. This is, defensively, it's been almost perfect. Going forward, you've scored two goals away in Europe and could have got three if it wasn't for the post. I'm sorry, the stats may say it looks as if it's been reasonably close. This has not been close at the moment. And the fact that Real Sociedad have been given fouls away all over the pitch and have had many more yellow cards than Bournemouth tells you exactly that they're starting to get angry now. Now, what do Bournemouth have to do in the second half? Exactly the same. Two things, though. Don't get complacent and start making mistakes. And we saw one example there where Petrovic is passing out to Alex Scott. Straight pass. He doesn't know who's behind him. Someone was, and there were two other Real Sociedad players either side. If he'd have lost the ball there, they would have had an attempt through on target against Petrovic. The second one is stay disciplined. The crowd, as well as the players, are trying to get any Bournemouth foul into a yellow card. You don't need to do that. Play with that same intensity. But whatever you do, make sure you've got 11 men on the pitch. They do that, how they've been playing in the second half, in the first half, in the second, and they will win this game and win this game quite comfortably.
0: I mean, those will be bullet points that will be towards the top of the half-time team talk without a shadow of a doubt. But neither of them are really concerning facets as far as Marco Rosa is concerned. They're cautionary tales, but nothing more than that. Is there anything that will be concerning?
1: No, I mean, you do think, you mentioned it towards the end of the first half, that Real Sociedad can't be as bad in the second. But actually, I think that Bournemouth haven't allowed them to play, you know, in a really good way, in the way that they want to. We talked about the results they've had in La Liga. They've beaten the teams they probably should beat. They've lost heavily against the teams you'd expect them to lose against. This is not a classic Real Sociedad side. They've got a classic centre-forward up front who is a World Cup winner. He's hardly touched the ball, and he's getting angrier than I ever saw him in the World Cup final. And that's not because of the physicality, that's because we get Spain against Argentina, he knew his side were superior. Here, Real Sociedad against Bournemouth, he knows his side is inferior, and he, along with many other Real Sociedad players, are starting to lose their heads.
0: And so Bournemouth leading by 2 goals to nil. We've got the second half to come here on TalkSport 2. Palace 3, Lech Poznan 0 at half time. And Celtic, having equalised just before the break against Ferencváros, are now trailing again. Zachariasen has given Ferencváros a half-time lead. It's Celtic 1, Ferencváros 2, the east end of Glasgow tonight. That brings you up to date with all of the European scores. We'll give you the other games in the Europa League very shortly. In League 1, half-time, Wimbledon 0, MK Dons 0. And live for you over on Talk Sport right now, Manchester City 4, Norwich 0 midway through the second half in their Carabao Cup tie. This game brought to you in partnership with TNT Sports, the home of European football, a night that Bournemouth fans will never forget. So far, so brilliant.
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0: A night that's been 127 years in the waiting. Bournemouth kick us off in Europe. Utterly inconceivable. Truth there with the ball in here. Climates! The offside flag is up to curtail the celebrations. VAR will be having a look at it.
1: There we go.
0: The goal stands and Bournemouth lead. Scott. Right-footed ball hooked, it's a great delivery, Ryan! It's two, and Bournemouth are in dreamland!
1: First time ever playing in Europe, who would have thought it?
0: Sociedad defending zonally, and it's come off the inside of the post with a little flick header, and it could easily have been 3-0.
1: What a start from Bournemouth.

0: Portsmouth leading by 2-0 at half-time. Just an extraordinary first-half performance from them. The one reservation that you would have, Scott Minto, is that if Real Sociedad were to score the next goal, then you just don't know whether they might be able to build up a head of steam with the fans behind them, and potentially it might develop into a slightly different story. But at the moment, there's been no sign of that.
1: The eyes tell you that Bournemouth have been nothing short of sensational in that first half. The only worry is, yes, as I said to you, you know, going down to 10 men or making a mistake. 2-1, the whole complexion of the game changes. And not just on the pitch, but off it with the fans. Suddenly they get a little bit of something, they get behind their team. And I've been there in that situation before. You're absolutely coasting at 2-0, 2-1, and suddenly not only are the team then coming at you because they're buoyed by that goal and the fans around them, but you're then starting to think, oh, we better not make one mistake. And you're not playing with it in the sort of free-flowing style that you were, that put you in that 2-0 position in the first place. So that's where perhaps the lack of experience can come in. You talk about European experience, I mean, that's what's happened in the Premier League so far this season with Bournemouth, isn't it? So their performance, again, for me, you ask me, am I worried with the sort of results that they've had? I've said no, because of the performance I've been watching. I think this next 45 minutes, seeing this game out, and especially if they can play in the same way they did in the first half, but even if they just see it out at 2-1, even if it does get a little bit nervy, but they come away with all 3 points, then they know that we've gone ahead, and actually, yes, we've been tested, but we haven't come away with next to nothing, just a point or zero, which is what's happened so far in the Premier League. We've found the way to win the game, and that will give them a lot of confidence, not just in Europe, but in the Premier League as well.
0: So Bournemouth leading by 2-0. And we'll bring the second half live here on TalkSport 2 presently. So I don't know what's been going on elsewhere. A poor first half for Celtic, the East End of Glasgow, with drama right at the end of the period. Here's TalkSport 2's Paul Mitchell.
2: And you can hear the boos in the background as Celtic off at half-time. Celtic 1, Ferencváros 2, Christopher Zachariasen with a brilliant little finish, close range. Lovely little back heel in towards him, and he just flicked the ball beyond the late Sinisalo. Celtic unhappy at the break. Celtic 1, Ferencváros 2.
0: And at Selhurst Park, it's Palace against Lech Poznan, and they're coasting Ian Abrahams.
3: Palace 3, Lech Poznan 0 at the break. Jeremy Pino fired in the opener after bad defending. The second goal was a Chris Richards header from a corner. The third, Strand Larsen thrashing in the penalty after Pino had been fouled. Palace 3, Lech Poznan 0.
0: I'll run through the other scores for you in a moment, but elsewhere tomorrow night, we'll bring you more live and exclusive football as Chelsea travel to Brentford in a West London derby to kickstart the Premier League weekend. Only Coventry, Ipswich and Palace have conceded more goals than the 9 that Chelsea have shipped this season. And manager Xabi Alonso has been speaking about their defensive issues.
4: Well, the defence is all the team. Eh? It's not just the back four or the back five, whatever. So it's about the team. It's how we compete, how we adapt to the different moments when we are we take the lead, or when the game is even, we need to have the same mentality to be competing in different moments. We know that Premier League is very difficult to control the whole game, but to be able that to adapt and to feeling that you are that awareness that is needed is very important. For sure, we have had four or five weeks, I don't know, since we started. This is going to be the 7th game in this block. It's an important one because it's before the international break, because it's Premier League, because it's away against Brentford, always tough. So we'll have to play with high demand game.
0: It's a fascinating game in prospect, and Xabi Alonso, the Chelsea boss, ahead of his side's trip just west of Brentford tomorrow night. It is live and exclusive on the TalkSport network. Build up at 7 ahead of an 8 o'clock kickoff over on TalkSport. Now, elsewhere in the Europa League today, Salzburg have won 1-0 in Bulgaria against Levski Sofia. Offie Crete have beaten Offenheim 2-0, which is an eyebrow-raising result. The other games all at half-time in the Europa League. Besiktas 1, Marseille 1. Juventus 3, Nijmegen 0. Lillestrøm, who are at home to Bournemouth on match day 7, are trailing the Portuguese second division side Torreense by a goal to nil at half time. And Poulsen, who also go to the Vitality later in the competition, are 2-0 down at home to the Belgian side Union Saint-Gilloise, who have Champions League team last season, playing in the Europa League this, but they've had a good start. Bournemouth 2 up, Palace 3 up, Celtic 2-1 down. A reminder that there's one game in League One tonight, just about to start the second half, between Wimbledon MK Dons. That is still 0-0. And Manchester City 4, Norwich 0 is the score in our live game over on TalkSport. You're listening to the Europa League live on TalkSport 2 with Enterprise Rent-A-Car. Whatever it is, they're here for it. Two sides just coming back out to the Anoeta turf. Referee Pavel Rachowski is being spoken to by Oyarzabal, the Sociedad captain. And they're going to make a change at the break. Hector Faure, who we hardly mentioned in the first half, is coming off. And the former Wolves winger, Gonzalo Guedes, is coming on. He made a couple of appearances against Bournemouth in his Wolves career. A Portuguese international who's only one short of 80 goals in his senior career coming on to replace him. That may well see Baron Acher switch to the right-hand side with Guedes going on the left. That's the only change at the start of the second half. Bournemouth, Petrovic in goal. Smith, Hill, Silver and Trufair. Scotland Adams, Ryan Cliver, Tavernier and Evan Nielsen. And we're back underway with Bournemouth kicking from right to left in their thick red and black striped shirts. And Real Sociedad with a much thinner blue and white stripe. They're going from left to right as they look to try and save a little bit of face in this second half and get themselves back into this game. Baron Acher is on the right. He's taking on Trufair now and has immediately won a throw, which will be taking about 15 yards adrift to the edge of the penalty area. He's looped it over Trufair's head. Oyarzabal playing it back towards Baron Acher. As Trufair slides in, he's conceded a corner just 30 seconds into the second half, alongside Scott Minton.
1: Where you would expect, after that first half performance, that Real Sociedad would really come at Bournemouth at the start of the second, and they have to be fair. Bournemouth have to see this 10-15 minute period out if they can. And there's no reason why they can't see this out game out reasonably comfortably.
0: So the corner comes in towards the edge of the six-yard box. It was a darting header that missed everybody. And then as it's half cleared, it's put high up in the air by Clivert. Baron Acher letting it run. Sergio Gomez working it forward. Guedes getting a ball in. Clivert can't really clear that one either. But then we'll get it away from Sergio Gomez and survives a pretty strong handball shout in the process. He was outside the box. Bournemouth eventually able to get it and get it back for Petrovic. Just having another look at it. Clivert's arm arguably in a natural position, but he'll be mightily relieved that that was outside the penalty area and not in it, which stops the VAR having a look at it.
1: Yeah, I mean, look, one thing I would say is the referee certainly not being influenced by the home crowd. They believe that was they should have been penalised. And to be fair, they could have been. Cliver could be arguing it's in a natural position. Also be arguing, no, it was out a little bit and it came ball to hand. Could have given it, but the bottom line is it wouldn't have been a penalty. It was going to be a free kick, nothing more than that.
0: Second goal in 2 minutes either side of half-time for Ferencváros, who are 3-1 up away at Celtic, with the Australian Daniel Azani getting the goal. Bournemouth have a throw midway inside the Sociedad half, and Adam Smith will take. Gets it back. First time ball inside the penalty area is too close to the Sociedad goalkeeper, Marrero. He's got a back four in front of him, Badiat, Martin, Saar and Sergio Gomez. It's Baron Acher, Turrientes, Herrera and Guedes with Oyarzabal and the Icelandic international Oskarsson up front. Smith coming into the centre circle, clears. Evan Nielsen with Martin making life difficult for him, almost produced an improbable piece of control to be able to turn his man. It didn't quite come off. It would have been an extraordinary touch that he managed to do it. Goalkeeper works it out towards Saar and then gets it back. Marrero will now clear from inside his six-yard box. 2-0 Bournemouth leading. Touch on the right-hand side from Smith. Goes to ground, shoulder to shoulder. No complaints as he picks himself back up. He was legitimately beaten there. He's back in position to head away. Ryan then knocking it down. Played forward by Saar. Opportunity to turn for Guedes, who then gets it back from Oskarsson. And he's fouled by Adams. Give a free kick 25 yards outside the box.
1: Yeah, certainly Real Sociedad have come out much better in the second half than they were in the first. And Guedes is making
5: a little bit of a difference coming in off the left-hand side. It's a definite foul from Adams. He's saying he's got the ball. He didn't. He's coming to the back of him. And again, that's fine. You'd expect Real Sociedad to be a lot better, play with a lot higher intensity, especially at the start of the second half. It isn't, I repeat, the 10-15 minutes now, so important. If they can see through this bit, they can start controlling the game again.
0: Free kick comes in. It's cleared well by Hill, who trotted back facing his own goal. Make sure that he got his angles right to be able to volley it away and out for a corner that they'll take quickly over on the left flank. Durientes has gone out there. Petrovic has got a player. I think it's Badia standing right in front of him. Plenty of movement across the eye line of the goalkeeper as well, as the corner's worked short, but it's blocked. And Bournemouth again defending well from the front. Force Sociedad to go all the way back for their goalkeeper. This is the Real Sociedad, Bournemouth in the Europa League. Alex Live on TalkSport 2 with Enterprise Rent-A-Car. Whatever it is, they're here for it. Jim Proudfoot and Scott Minto talking through the action. Live at the Anoeta in San Sebastian in northern Spain. Not a sparse crowd by any stretch of the imagination, but nor would you have had any difficulty getting a seat if you're a home fan tonight. Bournemouth understandably sold out their allocation. They will throughout this European campaign. Another free kick given away by Adams, who has just got to make sure, as the most combative of the Bournemouth players, that he doesn't incur the wrath of the referee. He gave a free kick away there. Truffaut's been beat. Barrenechea has passed him. Rifles in across, and he hit it far too hard. Dillman, who's going for the far corner, but he's hit a blistering ball through the 6-yard box. No one stood a chance of being able to get to that in time. He's gone out of play for a goal kick.
5: Well, it's the first time either fullback have been beaten really in a 1-on-1. Truffaut thinking he can get the ball first. He doesn't. Barrenechea gets there, gets to the byline and absolutely smacks it across. But the problem with that is it was a really good cross, but it has to be in the right place, Oskarsson. He wasn't.
0: Justin Kluivert, scorer of the historic first goal tonight for Bournemouth. Plays it out to Smith, down towards Antonio Silva. Silva's on halfway as he works it into the feet of Truffaut. Barrenechea has had more joy against him than he did against Smith. He's coming forward again now, and Truffaut, sensed he was going to get past him, and just clipped the Achilles of Barrenechea and took his boot off. And he's got a yellow card as a result of that. Barrenechea did his best to stay on his feet and get past him, but he couldn't. So Truffaut's in the book along with Kluivert, and Sociedad having a much better time of it at the start of this second half. The first 6 minutes since half-time have been far and away their best six of the game.
5: Absolutely. I was just about to say exactly the same thing, and it's the second time Truffaut was just dispossessed. Barrenechea certainly enjoying playing down the right-hand side in the second half, and he did down the left-hand side in the first.
0: Bournemouth keeping a high line for this swinging free kick from Sergio Gomez, which is headed down by Jean Martin, but behind all of his teammates, and Bournemouth clear. Back it goes from Badia. That should go out of play for a throw. It does, just past Saar, who didn't give it up and very nearly kept it in. Sociedad have five successive top six finishes in La Liga, but they've fallen away over the last couple of years. They finished 11th and 10th, but winning the Copa del Rey in a penalty shootout against Atletico Madrid last season got them into this competition. Bournemouth bringing forward here quickly, right-hand side of the penalty area. Kluivert up against Saar, battle of the two number 19s. Looks though Kluivert had got in. Saar recovered well, stopped the initial cross, and then got to the dead ball line, was able to get it away. He earns an appreciative round of applause for beating Kluivert that time.
5: That was great pace from Kluivert. He must have given Saar 3 yards, and he got there first to the ball. I was thinking he's going to try and whip it in for Tavernier, who was there at the far post. Could have been a very interesting situation.
0: Now Smith wins a corner as he makes his first foray forward of this second half. The Bournemouth's first spot kick of this second period that they will take on the right flank. 2-0 they lead with goals from Kluivert and Ryan of 13 and 20 minutes respectively. Where Man City still 4-up in the closing stage of their League Cup tie against Norwich. Celtic 3-1 down, Palace 3-0 up in Europe, and it's 0-0 still with the Dons against the Kings. corner to be taken on the Bournemouth right-hand side. Stuttering run up again. Left-footed ball swung in and the goalkeeper only just got it away. It fell for Scott on the edge of the box, but leaning back, he couldn't keep his effort down and it flew over the bar.
5: Yeah, starting to get a little bit more control now, aren't they? Bournemouth, I have to say, Real Sociedad have played a lot better. We said they would. They're very much on the front foot. Can Bournemouth get a little bit more with the ball?
0: Sergio Gomez linking up with Dennis on that left flank. Bournemouth get it away. Askison putting some pressure on Smith, turning it clear. Out it goes for a throw. They're going to be making another change very shortly. Shaky is the player that is going to be coming on. And he's a central midfielder. Herrera has struggled. He's lost that battle against Adams for much of the night. So it may well be he that comes on. Couldn't until he enters, I suppose. Badia, the right back for Sociedad, skying straight out of play. And the reason he went out of play was because of the immediate pressure down that Bournemouth left-hand side, and Marco Rosa was quick to applaud the industry there of Evan Ilson and Clive and Tab.

0: in and between the posts. But no, he's a team player, and that's why more often than not he gets picked.
1: Sergio Gomez sliding it forward. Guedes going shoulder to shoulder with Smith and winning it. Now they're coming back away from the edge of the area, and there's Cliver, who's all of a sudden back there on the edge of his own box, and a neat, clever little flick will be able to get Bournemouth going in the way. Their clearance picked up though by Sociedad in the midfield. Baron Acher, Oyarzabal square across the edge of the area. Torrientes with a shot. That's as close as they've come. Petrovic throwing himself to his left-hand side, helped it round the post, and it's a corner.
0: Yeah, good play from Real Sociedad. They've got an extra man in midfield, and as the ball's laid to Torrientes, he knows exactly what he wants to do. Tell you what, he's 25 yards out. What a shot that was, and that was creeping in. It's a brilliant save from Petrovic.
1: Yeah, great football all round. It was a brilliant attempt. In comes his corner, headed away well by Evan Nielsen on the edge of his own six. Back out to Geddes, over on the left flank for Sociedad. 12 minutes into the second half. Bournemouth have had their 2-0 lead now for more than half an hour. Better for Torrientes, incidentally, the first on target that Sociedad have mustered. Sergio Gomez with another curving ball in, and that's it! And the deficit is halved. Don't know that anyone got a touch on the way through from Gomez's cross. Saar wheels away and claims the goal. I don't know that he touched it, but the bottom line is Petrovic was caught in two minds, and Sociedad are rewarded for a much more industrious start of their second half. They're back in the game. It's 2-1 Bournemouth.
0: Yeah, I'm not having anyone's touched it. Saar's close for sure, but Sergio Gomez, he's looked to go outside, he's come inside Trafair there. I'm not having anyone's touching that. There must have, I mean, we're going to need it really slow replay to see any final touch. He certainly goes for it, Saar. And he's acting like a top striker, isn't he? Claiming it, whether he touches it or not. And it doesn't matter to Real Sociedad. And you have to say, the goal was coming. We said at halftime that Real Sociedad would come at Bournemouth in the start of the second half. We said they've got to try and see the first sort of 15 minutes out. They haven't been able to do that. And just listen to this crowd. Completely turned. Not just with the goal, but with the performance as well. And now Bournemouth, they've been in this position before several times already this season under Marco Rosa. They need to find a way to see this game out.
1: They've played four Premier League games this season. They have dropped 9 points from winning positions. The first side ever to lead their first four Premier League games of the season and not win any of them. And now, having been 2-0 up in this game, the advantage is halved. And this is a test of metal here. They have been a better side than Sociedad. They certainly deserve to be ahead over 58 minutes. But they're on the back foot more now than ever before. And Sociedad are building up a dangerous head of steam.
0: Yeah, and I wonder whether mentally Bournemouth has switched off a little bit. Again, Real Sociedad were always going to come at them. And the thing is, if it was just a goal out of nothing that Bournemouth were in control in the way in the first half, I wouldn't be too worried. But you just felt that goal was coming. They were knocking at the door. Real Sociedad, so if they carry on with that intensity, Bournemouth have to step it up more, otherwise we're just going to see more of the same, and they probably won't hold out.
1: Ryan McAdoo's made it 5-0 to Manchester City, deep in that game against Norwich, and they'll be taking on Brighton at the Etihad in the next round. Bournemouth have got Villa in the next round of the League Cup, as I'm sure you know, after the draw that was made last night. We're an hour in. Bournemouth leading this one by 2-1. In 5 of Bournemouth's last 6 away games, both sides have scored. So no surprise really that has been the case again here. I mentioned early in the first half that they would have travelled to Spain thinking they were going to have to score 2 to win. They've got the 2, but will it be enough? Saar, down by his own corner flag, goes back for his goalkeeper. Pressure applied again. From the Bournemouth front line, it was Ryan who looks as though he's tiring now. Goalkeeper got it away. Geddes ball down towards Baron Acher. They've been much better since Geddes came on for Hector Four. The change was made at half time. Baron Acher takes a throw. Just left hand side for Roger Chagy, who came on in the immediate aftermath of that Real Sociedad goal. It was Torrientes that he replaced. He's baiting. Back to John Martin. Saar to his left.

0: his own half of the centre circle. We're an hour in, 2-1 ball. Herrera. De Sa. Jean-Martin. Onto his right foot, flipped down towards the touchline. Baron Acher controlling it. Play back to the centre-half, Jean-Martin, who's pressurised by Evan Nielsen. Turns it to his left for Saar. Saar's ball forward. Smith is in there strongly. Players from both sides going down, and the referee from some distance away, truth be told, has decided that the worst touch of guilt was from a Bournemouth player, and as a consequence of that, has given a free kick to Sociedad. Adams is able to head it away. Brought down by Scott. With action on the Bournemouth bench, I think a double change is imminent. Forward here towards Tavernier, but he's offside. And there's a wag of the finger from Marco Rosa, who's looking right across the line and said it wasn't. Said that that was the wrong decision. Double change coming up then. Jakite is going to come on. He's going to replace Adam Smith. So that might see Hill go out the right back, I suppose. It could change to a back three. The other change is going to see Ryan Christie come on, and he gets the captain's armband and he replaces Tyler Adams. So Christie on for that hat-trick against Lincoln in almost only win of the season so far. He comes off for half an hour here. He has played European football before, more than a dozen games in this competition back in his Celtic days. 2-1 Bournemouth. What are your thoughts on that double change?
1: Yeah, I mean, look, he felt he had to do something, Marco Rosa, because again, I talked about the goal was coming. It wasn't just as if it was a goal out of nothing. And if Real Sociedad keep up the intensity and Bournemouth don't do something different, then you know, the second goal is going to come. He didn't see his players doing anything different, so he's made some subs.
0: Evan Nielsen coming forward, shooting from distance. Goalkeeper clutches it, diving to his right-hand side to make the save. Evan Nielsen firing one in from distance. Just haven't been able to create the opportunities with the same regularity for Bournemouth in this second half. I mean, they didn't have too many shots in the first period, just the two goals, but Evan Nielsen had a great chance and Scott had a couple of marauding runs, but they haven't had as much of a foothold in the game to be able to create those chances in this second half so far. Long ball over the top of the Bournemouth back line. Jakite retreating, can head it away, comes out for a shot from distance. And it is a distance away from Gonçalo Guedes. Out of play, goal kick to Bournemouth, 63 gone, and it's 2-1.
1: Yeah, well, he's got carried away there for sure. There's no need to shoot from there. But the momentum, without a doubt, is with Real Sociedad. I'd still rather be Bournemouth to have that extra goal and make sure that you keep yourself as solid as possible. But no, I'm not surprised at all Marco Rosa has made substitutions, because this is a completely different game. Bournemouth were fully in control in that first half. Okay, the stats don't suggest that they dominated, but the eyes did. There was so much in control, no attempts on target for Real Sociedad. Second half's been completely different.
0: Just talk me through what they've done tactically in a moment, as Sociedad have it coming towards the edge of the area, and there's another fine save from Pencevic, who's dived to his right-hand side and is able to beat the effort away. Sociedad in control now, albeit that it's still Bournemouth ahead. Guedes turning away from Scott, firing it in, and Petrovic was equal to it. Another corner. It's feeling increasingly ominous. High ball swung in towards the penalty spot, is dealt with. Trufair can chest it down, and he will be able to clear down the left-hand side. Actually waited for the Sociedad player to come towards him, and he played him off it and out of play for a throw. Is it a back three? Is it a back four? It's kind of a hybrid, really.
1: Yeah, I mean, it does look like Jakite. I wonder whether James Hill would come out to right back, but Jakite is the right back. Need to see the game develop a little bit more, because at the moment, he's the one going out to the right-hand side. So I'd say it's still a four, but yes, at times it needs to be very fluid. And this is where in training, you know, it's not about set systems. You know, if the ball's here or a little bit under pressure, we want you to do this and we want you to do that. But generally speaking, it's Trufair on the left. It's Jakite on the right of James Hill, and Antonio Silva as the two centre-halves, Alex Scott and Ryan Christie holding. So in many respects, it is like for like.
0: Rafael Jakite, a player that signed for big money a from Lille. Only 20 minutes of Premier League football in this calendar year so far. And there's a nasty clash involving Kluivert that has left the Gonçalo Guedes on the ground. Ball bounces there to be won, but Kluivert ended up in the meat of a Sociedad sandwich, saw what was happening, got out of the way, and the two Sociedad players took each other out.
1: Well, I wonder whether Kluivert just sort of put his hand up, because Guedes is saying he believes he was elbowed there. I don't think that was the case. I think Kluivert's hand might well have gone in towards Guedes there as the collision was just about to happen, but nothing in it more than a foul.
0: Palace still 3-0 up against Lech Poznan. Ferencváros 3-1 up at Celtic. And this one 2-1 to Bournemouth. Sociedad halving the deficit 9 minutes ago. And they've had much more of the ball in the second half than they did in the first. The possession in the second half has been in the mid-60s. Oskarsson. That's a poor piece of play from him. He's actually, well, I thought rescued initially by Baron and Cherry, didn't keep it in. It was a header for Oskarsson, and down to the touchline, but far too high. Bournemouth take the throw quickly. This is the Real Sociedad Bournemouth in the Europa League. It's live on TalkSport 2 with Enterprise Rent-A-Car. 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Manchester City have beaten Norwich 5-0. In our live TalkSport game for you. More live action for you tomorrow. West London Derby, Brentford, Chelsea over on TalkSport Live and exclusive from 8. Right-hand side of the penalty area. Oya Fabre trying to buy a corner, couldn't do so. Christie's done well. Coming back, the former substitute, bringing it forward. Ball's behind Tavernier. Had to stick the brakes on really quickly, but still able to keep it in. And then Scott deliberately turned into trouble to buy the free.
1: Just brilliant play from Scott. You know, Real Sociedad have got that extra bit of energy and they're trying to do the pressing that Bournemouth were doing in the first half. Ball went back to Trippier, he didn't really want it, he played it into Scott, who probably didn't want it, but actually the top players are still comfortable with receiving the ball in the middle of the park, knowing someone's right next to you. The awareness, the first touch, the second touch, just nudging it past him, winning the foul. And he wasn't happy, was he? He was saying that Herrera should have got a yellow card for that foul.
0: Go through the second half, 2-1 Bournemouth lead, and they're going to be making further changes in a moment. Ben Gannon don't getting ready, Alvaro Rodriguez is as well, who is an absolute unit. You would imagine that it'll be Ryan coming off along with Evan Nielsen. I'll confirm that for you shortly. Ryan has faded from this game somewhat. Bournemouth trying to win a throw over on the far touchline. Kluivert not happy with the lack of movement and the paucity of options for it. Ended up going out of play for a throw, taken into the feet of Saar. Saar's ball through the midfield to Rientes. Right-footed ball played back forwards. Another strong challenge coming in. Is that Jakitek? It is, and he's got a yellow card.
1: Well, we saw it in the first half, didn't we, where I think it was Antonio Silva just came in and got there first, but because he's showing his studs, and that's where they get the ball. Another, the opposition player just puts, dangles his foot. There's a slight bit of contact and it makes it look worse just because the studs are showing. But for me, it's just a strong tackle. I don't even think it's a foul, let alone a yellow card. But in Europe, you have to be so careful.
0: So he's in the book along with Kluivert and Trufair. Torrientes and Baron Achea have both been booked for Real Sociedad. Hosts are in possession. Hard at midfield with Herrera. Ball at the left-hand touchline goes out of play. That's a throw that will be taken by Bournemouth as we go into the final 20 minutes. An important 20 minutes coming up, but perhaps still a feeling that it could be a long 20 minutes from a Bournemouth perspective. Take a throw down the touchline. They've conceded a fair few late goals this season. Not just been the fact that they've conceded equalisers, but they have conceded late goals. Two at Manchester City, a late goal as well against Everton and at Newcastle.
1: And that's what makes these 20 minutes even longer than they should, because not just physically they started to tire, but mentally it's in their head. We've been here before and we haven't seen it out. So that's why, again, Marco Rose is making more changes. Talked about making changes perhaps a little bit earlier than he would ideally want because of the European games and the way that the games are coming thick and fast now. You can completely understand why he's made two more here.
0: And they are the changes we anticipated. Evan Nielsen off, and he is in fact going straight down the tunnel. There was a handshake with Marco Rosa on his way off. So Evan Nielsen, possibly for nothing more than a comfort break, has just departed. And he's replaced by Alvaro Rodriguez, who's in possession straight away, working the ball down towards Tavernier on the Bournemouth left. 5 yards outside the penalty area, lays it short for Christie, back for Tavernier again. Tavernier's ball into the edge of the penalty area for Rodriguez. And the other change, Ben Gallen-Doak, did indeed replace Ryan. Good little reverse ball from Christie, trying to get Truffert in. Haven't seen either Bournemouth fullback be able to have any attacking effect in this second period after the brilliance from Truffert in the first period.
1: Yeah, look, the thing is, when you're so much under pressure, you have to think first of all defensively. You know, it's only when you've got control of the ball and midfielders have a bit of time, then you can start to look up.
0: Here's Tavernier with Chain across to the penalty area that is clear. Play forward by Baron and Chair. Well cut out of the back by Hill for Bournemouth, who can now come forward. Not too many options for him, so he brings it on a couple of steps. Out towards Ben Gallen-Doak, dropping his shoulder, getting to the byline, pulling it back. Alvaro Rodriguez with a header which came off the shoulder then of the defender. And it's caught before it goes out of play for a corner by Moreira.
1: Well, if Sergio Gomez didn't know about Ben Gallen-Doak, then he certainly does now. The pace of the youngster, quite simply superb. And he's more than happy to come inside, go outside. This time it was outside. Not many people would have caught it before it went out. He did. Good cross, good defending in the end.
0: And now a good ball forward at the other end. And Petrovic comes out and then goes back. It's laid in by Oyarzabal, who has chipped it onto the roof of the net. That is a let-off for Bournemouth. It's a great ball between Diakité and Hill down the left-hand side. Brilliant run from Guedes, who's made such a difference since coming on. Hill got back and just did enough to flick the ball away, and then the effort from the edge of the penalty area, which had to be hit first time, looped over the stricken goalkeeper, but onto the roof of the net.
1: But you've got two defenders and Petrovic just looking and hoping it doesn't drop down into the net. And that's all from Bournemouth having an attack themselves. How can it be it goes down the other end, 5 seconds later they got a chance at goal? We talked about Oyarzabal is such a good finisher. What a great opportunity for someone like him.
0: Well, that's his last contribution. He's come off and he's been replaced by the Croatian international Luka Sucic, who will play in a similar role. Just as a number 10, scored in the last couple of away games, Sucic. 16 minutes to go. Bournemouth lead by 2-1. Just a fair the resilience this, having been so completely on top of the first 45 minutes, but outplayed in the second so far. But getting forward here, Álvaro Rodriguez doing well. And then the ball from Truffert was just too far ahead of Kleiber. Couldn't get it into his stride. Sociedad will be able to clear. Now for Baron Achea. Baron Achea lays it back. Cleared by Jean Martin on the edge of his own penalty area. The giant Real Sociedad coach, Pellegrino Matarazzo, complaining as he races to the edge of his technical area. Saying that it should have been a free kick to his side. Nothing was given. Bournemouth have possession. Scott, oh, he's been caught off the ball there. That was a naughty one from Oskarsson. He's got booked for it.
1: And that's because he didn't get the foul just, what, 20 seconds earlier. Which I actually think it was a foul. Antonio Silva was all over him. Manager not happy. Fans not happy. The referee allowed it. Play to go on. And Alex Scott is just one of those. He just sucks him in. Oskarsson doesn't need to make that challenge. Looking at a replay of Silva, he's got both arms around him and he pulls him to the side. It's a foul. It wasn't given, but Oskarsson should not react like that.
0: Scott, to his eternal credit, saw that it was just part of the game. He's a real old school central midfielder. Yeah. He just picked himself up and probably thanked his lucky stars that he's not up against Souness and Case. And just gave a little tap to the ribcage of Oskarsson and gets on with it.
1: Tell Graham Souness he said that. I'm seeing him, I think.
0: he could still put a late one on. I don't know whether you saw that thing that he's on at the moment, the box on the telly, where it was a task that they had to do. I can't explain this quickly, but essentially the task was that they were playing in this football match and he had to get a yellow card, and he was so reluctant to do it. Eventually talked his way into the book, which was not what anyone anticipated.
1: You know why? Because I think if he thought he'd go in late, it'll end up being a straight red.
0: Everybody was watching it, willing him on. Well, that's another story for a different day. We've got 14 minutes to go. Bournemouth are leading here against Real Sociedad by 2-1 in TalkSport 2.
1: I'll tell you what, he lives down in Bournemouth as well, and he likes going to watch them play. He's a big admirer of, well, who isn't, but he certainly is, and goes to watch them, how they come on in the last few years.
0: He was there at the game Saturday against Brentford, which was a thrilling spectacle. They nearly all are. This one is as well, on the night when the Cherries fans would have hoped with a 2-0 half-time lead, it wouldn't be. Alvaro Rodriguez nods it on down the right-hand touchline. Jean-Martin forced to slide in, puts it out of play. It's a throw about 25 yards from the corner flag. Yeah, he's done well, good leading of the line since coming on. Alvaro Rodriguez, a Uruguayan striker who scored in the Madrid derby when he was only 19. Born with a sign from Elche, could score against Sociedad in La Liga last season. He's a taller player than Evan Nilsson, and the man that he's replaced, trying to get on the end of a long throw inside the penalty area, which is cleared out as far as Gannon Doak, but it was a sharp chance for him and he couldn't keep it down. It's 2 on the ball.
1: Well, that was a decent chance, that. The ball was thrown in, it was headed down, it wasn't outside the box. It was, what, probably 16 yards out, and I think the defender coming towards him put him off. Maybe, I'm going to say a braver player, let's just say maybe a typical winger almost not wanting that type of challenge coming in. But maybe if it was Alex Scott, just talked about how he's ridden a lot of challenges, taken a lot of challenges. I think he'd have seen that coming out the corner of his eye and still concentrated on his technique and at least hit the target.
0: And 12 minutes to go. Sociedad have given the ball away in the midfield. Cliver has to make sure that he doesn't do likewise. Ball played in towards Scott. He flicked off his foot, clearly hit his hand. No intention. The decision to play on was the correct one. Scott's ball out towards the right-hand side. Gannon Doak lays it off. Then comes short into feet, gets the return ball from Alvaro Rodriguez, who then makes his way forward along with Jakite. But it's cleared away from the Burkina Faso international by Real Sociedad's back line. Seized upon by Christie. Christie to Trufair is in a more central position now. 11 minutes to go. Bournemouth leading 2-1. This game brought to you in partnership with TNT Sports, the home of European football. And don't forget Bournemouth match day 3 at home to AC Milan. It's the 22nd of October. It is live on TalkSport. 4 weeks tonight. All over on the Bournemouth right-hand side with Hill. Clip forward for Rodriguez's run. Out comes the goalkeeper. Uses the full width of his penalty area and being able to handle it. And Rodriguez trying to stop him taking the goal kick quickly or knocking the ball out of his hands quickly has given a free kick away for obstruction.
1: Yeah, but good play just in the last minute or so. And what Bournemouth have to do, they've been keeping the ball. They've been trying to wrestle back the tempo and wanting to play at their pace, not wanting the high tempo anymore, wanting to keep the ball and have that game management. They did it, and then if the ball has to go long for the channel run for Rodriguez, then so be it. But in the end, it was just overplayed a little bit.
0: Batia has done well, the right back. Long ball out towards Sergio Gomez, who scored the Sociedad goal. Herrera has lost out to Scott in the midfield. He has. Bournemouth can get it towards halfway, but no further. Gomez will pick it up again. The former Manchester City man has had much more of an influence in the second half. Ball worked wide to Baron Achea. Gomez in his orange boots fall into the tall Icelandic international Oskarsson. Now Badia for Oskarsson again. There are 6 players booked tonight. Yellow cards that might have an effect when they accrue. Bournemouth pick it off, bring it forward. Tavernier, no support for him, coming to the edge of the penalty area. It only took 2 to stop him. John Martin was able to get in the way and win it back, and now clear up the Sociedad right where he's won a throw.
1: Yeah, Martin did really well there. It's Tavernier. I mean, look, he's tired as well. He's trying to run at him in pace, looking as if he's going outside, coming inside. Really good tackle, stopping the Bournemouth attack.
0: But here comes Sociedad once more. Baron a chair. Ball into a good area. Diakite can't take any chances with Guedes behind him. And he sweeps it away for a corner.
1: Brilliant ball. Brilliant ball round the back of the Bournemouth defence. And Diakite does well to make sure he gets there first. But he has to concede the corner. My goodness me. 10 minutes plus injury time. Got to hold out. Not done so well this season in the Premier League. But got to do here. And what a boost it would be if they could.
0: Corner comes in. Diakite is there again. Meets it with a very effective diving header. Sends the ball out towards the Sociedad left. Much nearer halfway by the time they've picked it up. Another ball in. Oskarsson attacking it. Well headed away. And out for a corner. Excellent defending. Ball played in. Two Sociedad players attacking it. One Bournemouth defender. And they got it clear. Corner taken short. To Sergio Gomez. The Cherries had switched off. Gomez's delivery was too low and was headed away. That was a let-off, as Bournemouth were just asleep there. Corner taken out of the right-hand side now for Baron Achea. Back for Sergio Gomez. Baron Achea again on the right-hand side of the penalty area. Right-footed shot, lack conviction, and it's clear. Comes back out to the edge of the D. Another left-footed effort from Sucic. That one also blocked, and it ricochets away, actually halfway, for a throw to Real Sociedad, and they will make another change. They're actually not going to quite do it just yet, but they've got a double change imminent. 8 minutes to go, and it feels as though that clock is ticking down really slowly.
1: You said with 20 minutes to go, it will feel slow, and I said absolutely with how they've been in the Premier League so far this season. 8 minutes to go, they've got to find a way to hold out.
0: Sucic coming forward. The Austrian-born Croatian, good ball, through the six-yard box. Oskarsson slid into the far post, couldn't reach it. Makes contact there, it's probably 2-2. But he didn't, and Bournemouth's lead still intact.
1: What's Gomez doing there? I mean, he's just got to have a shot. Go for the far post. If Petrovic doesn't hold on to it, then Oskarsson then can pull out. He's just whipped it in far too fast. Oskarsson's not there. It's not his fault on that occasion. And that's an absolute let-off for Bournemouth. Just worth having a pop. Always aim for the far post, because if the keeper saves it but can't hold it, it will come out in the middle of the goal. And it would have been a simple tap-in. And Bournemouth most definitely on the back foot, on the ropes right now.
0: Real Sociedad have made their double change. Herrera off from the centre of midfield. Baron Achea off from the wing. And they're replaced by Arsen Zakarian, the former Dinamo Moscow winger, who's a Russian international. And the other player that has come on is Takefusa Kubo, who started one of Japan's games at the World Cup. He's on in midfield. Bournemouth with Christie. High ball sent up into the air by Kluivert. Sergio Gomez has lost out, but only for a moment. Sociedad win it back, but they're forced to hurriedly clear it upfield. Bournemouth has still got one change left at their disposal. And David Brooks is coming on for Kluivert. Clearance from our right-hand side. Brooks makes his way to the left-hand touchline. They haven't been able to play down to it. Antonio Silva, he's given it away. Should have been able to turn it forward towards Trufer, but it was a really tired attempt at a pass. Just didn't have the legs on it. Silva then has done well to win it back. Even he stopped thinking that the referee's whistle might go, but it didn't. Sociedad turned it over again. Through ball, big chance, Oskarsson. Magnificent save. Petrovic dives to his right-hand side, keeps the lead intact. But they're coming forward again now, and Bournemouth are really hanging on. Sucic down towards the touchline. Trufer wins the throw. Locks it off Kubo. And every travelling supporter had their heart in their mouth there. Little reverse ball through. Oskarsson will be hugely disappointed he didn't score. Petrovic did well to get down so quickly and get a strong right hand to the shot and knock it away.
1: The two open in midfield. He's made five changes, Marco Rosa, but it's not as if everyone looks as structured as they were in the first half.
0: And they play through that midfield area again. Antonio Silva forced to commit himself, using his Champions League experience, dives in and knocks it away. Bournemouth looking at the pacey Brooks on the outlet, but can't find him. Well, we said it will be a long last 10 minutes. could be a really long last five with the amount of possession that Real Sociedad are having and the good areas in which they've got it. But Bournemouth do still lead 2-1 and no further goals elsewhere. On the night where Man City beat Norwich 5-0 in the League Cup, Celtic 3-1 down at home to Ferencvaros, Palace 3 up at home to Lech Poznan, 0-0 in the League One grudge match between Wimbledon and the MK Dons. Sucic for Kubo on the right-hand side of the penalty area as Bournemouth try and protect this lead again. Left-footed ball across the edge of the box, set up for the midfielder. Gorka Chegi lays it back out to the right-hand side. Beitia. Kubo trying to get the long way round Trufair, who has conceded a corner. It could have been worse. It looks as though Kubo has passed him. He recovered well, but it is a flag kick for Sociedad. The home support certainly believe here.
1: I'll tell you what, this is a European game at its best. A brilliant away performance in the first half. Backs to the wall in the second. Can they hold out with just minutes to go?
0: In comes the corner towards the far post, nodded down and away and wide. And out for a goal kick. They've had seven corners in this second half. Jean Martin attacking that. Couldn't get a clean header on it. Sends it wide. And Bournemouth are in the 88th minute of their first ever European game away from home with the lead. Can they hang on?
1: I just want to mention Petrovic. We were critical of him in the first half, and obviously he made the mistake at the weekend. But when we're talking about how Bournemouth were too open in central midfield, the way that Sucic just played the ball to Oskarsson, good first touch, and actually it was a really good little finish as well, so it was a wonderful save from Petrovic.
0: Kubo brings it forward, he's running out of play. That's going to be a throw, going to be taken on the Bournemouth left hand side. They'll be in no hurry to take it. And they're not going to have too much liberty these days with the change of the rules to be able to run seconds off the clock, but they'll do what they can. This game brought to you in partnership with TNT Sports, the home of European football. 2 minutes to go. The stoppage time will almost exclusively be down to the number of substitutions that we've had in this second half. Both sides have brought their full gamut of five on. Sucic back inside the centre circle.
1: It'd be more than 1 minute. There was in the first half. I'm trying not to look at the clock myself.
0: Oh, it's going to be at least four. At least four. Yep. Ball swung down to the Sociedad right-hand side. Bournemouth cannot get out at the moment. It's all about holding on. Kubo away from the tiring Trufair. He'll pick it up on the right-hand side. Got a man behind him. Beitia, the fullback, uses it. Worked into the corner of the penalty area. Gorka Chegi with a ball in that is clear. Comes down for Ben Gallen-Doak on the Bournemouth right-hand side. Gallen-Doak, who started three at the Europa League games as a 17-year-old for Liverpool, so he does know what this is all about. And he's been able to take the ball up the touchline. Now with the aid of Tavernier, they've won a throw, and we're in the 90th minute. Marco Rosa appeared to indicate to his players there to go 5-4-1 for the time that remains.
1: Yeah, I'm not surprised at all. I mean, well played. Gallen-Doak just running down the wing, but it was a brilliant ball from Alex Scott where he could have just hoofed it back to the defenders of Real Sociedad, but he knew exactly what he was doing. Crossfield pass across the box because he knew Gallen-Doak was just making that run, and in the end he's carried the ball and they've killed, what, 30-40 seconds now.
0: No jeopardy for Palace. They've scored a fourth. Eddie Nketiah with it after Moravski was sent off for Lech Poznan. Palace 4 up as they go into stoppage time. Bournemouth 2-1 up. It's precarious. The ball is on the Sociedad left, playing inside the penalty area, volleyed away by Jakite, and out for another corner. Sociedad's 10th of the night, their 8th of this second half. And there's the stoppage time. Concession going to happen again. Deep ball in, headed away by Antonio Silva. Down the right-hand side of the penalty area for Kubo. 4 minutes to be played. In. Ball in, volley towards goal. Another tremendous save by Petrovic at the foot of the right-hand post. It's gone out of play for a corner. How has he stopped that from Oskarsson?
1: That's just a sensational save again. The second in the second half from him. And no one's getting close to the Real Sociedad players. And Oskarsson, the ball goes to the far post. He takes the touch. Jic makes himself big. Brilliant save.
0: Sociedad working it in again. Headed away on the edge of the penalty area. Still, Bournemouth can't get out. Haven't been able to get out for about half an hour. Ball is over on the Sociedad left, where another cross is half blocked by Scott. Looping ball back in. Maybe a little shove on Oskarsson. Ball cleared in. Picked up by Kubo. And the whistle goes. And the referee says the shove was the other way by Oskarsson. And it's going to be a free kick to Bournemouth as we have another look at the save. I wonder actually whether Oskarsson would have been offside had it gone in. It might not have counted, but Petrovic wasn't to know that. And it's a stunning stop.
1: Jim, I think at the moment Martin has that shot, I don't think he is offside. Diakite comes out because he's thinking, right, I want to try and get out, but because there's been a bit of a deflection, when Martin has that shot, I think Oskarsson's onside. I think that would have counted. Unbelievable save.
0: 2.5 minutes of stoppage time to go. And the Bournemouth fans won't dare contemplate the cheer that they might be able to give very shortly on the full-time whistle, because they're not there yet. Ball flicked on. Now Gallen Doak racing onto it. Can take the ball down towards the corner flag. He's on the right-hand side of the penalty area. He's trying to hold it up. He's done that pretty effectively. Little back heel flick. Can't find a man, though. And Sociedad will be able to bring it away. Flicked up. It's hit the hand of the Scottish international, Gallen Doak. And it's a free kick on the Sociedad left. Well inside their own half. 2 minutes to go. They can almost feel this away day victory, and Sociedad beginning to panic, knowing they're running out of time. There's a sloppiness about some of their approach play now, epitomised by Beitia sliding a ball straight out of play. Throw to Trufair and Bournemouth.
1: To be fair, I think they're out on their feet, just like Bournemouth are as well. Pure adrenaline now from both sides.
0: Brooks throwing himself into a challenge. Scott trying to bring it away. Brooks playing him in, but he's offside. I think that was the correct decision. Scott then flicks the ball away to stop the free kick being taken quickly. That doesn't incur the wrath of the referee. They're a minute away. But still, there's defensive work to be done. The lead's been precarious for half an hour or so. They've wobbled, but they haven't succumbed. Scott volleys clear again. Out for another Real Sociedad throw. Zakarian, the Russian, throws his hands up in the air in dismay. Can Bournemouth stop Real Sociedad creating one last chance? 30 seconds left. Ball swung in from the left. High, deep cross goes straight out of play for a goal kick. And that might just about be that.
1: Well, you would think so. I mean, Alex Scott, the way he's helped boss the game, certainly in the first half, but even in the second, the way he's tried to keep the ball, not done it so much. He's just absolutely hoofed it out. It was one of those avid moments. And then he put his hands to his knees as if he was absolutely gone.
0: Long goal kick from Petrovic. Goes out of play. That is the end, and Bournemouth have won their first ever game in Europe. And it's victory on Spanish soil. Magnificent in the first half. Much more Spanish resistance in the second period, but they survived the Inquisition after Sergio Gomez had halved the deficit. Boy, were they hanging on. But a team that haven't been able to protect a lead in the Premier League this season have got over the line. It's a winning start at the Anoeta for AFC Bournemouth. European history, played one, 1-1. Real Sociedad 1, Bournemouth 2.
1: It sounds good, doesn't it? 100% record in Europe. And we go back to that 08-09 season, 17-point deduction. We took the final game against Grimsby for Steve Fletcher to score the winning goal and keep them up. Not just administration, but flirting with liquidation. And less than two decades on, they're in the Premier League. They're qualifying for Europe. And the first game away in Spain against Real Sociedad at the Anoeta. And they find the way to win. Boy, that was tough. Brilliant first half performance. Dominated Real Sociedad. Second half, boy, was it backs to the wall. But where on many games already this season. They've conceded that late equaliser. They very nearly did again tonight. Petrovic, amongst many other players in that defence and the midfield, just absolutely gave their all from a defensive position. And they found a way to get a win. An historic night, whatever the result. But what a way to come away with all 3 points.
0: Yeah, there are ways to win a game. And that, you would imagine, will do them the world of good. The first 45 minutes, from the way that they were able to take control against a side with a good European heritage, mid-table in Spain, and be palpably the better side. Then in the second half, to be able to arrest their recent slump and banish some demons and get over the line when they were really up against it. The manner in which they've got the job done tonight can only stand them in good stead.
1: Well, I just think that would have given them a lot. And perhaps even more so in Europe than, you know, if it had happened in the Premier League. Everyone was thinking, pinching themselves. Bournemouth, in Europe. It sounds amazing. But they've actually done, well, a lot. They've done already a lot of times in the Premier League. They've dominated teams. They've played really well. They've got ahead. They've been on the back foot. But this was the moment that they found a way to win and get all 3 points. And yes, psychologically, that would be a massive, massive step for them, not just in Europe, and given the belief that they can compete in the Europa League, which I'm sure they believe they can, but you know, seeing is believing and you have to do it. But also in the Premier League as well. I mean, look, it's going to be some game against Liverpool on Sunday, and Marco Rosa might have to make some changes there for that one because they've given it absolutely everything. Alex Scott epitomised that, being out on his feet and sitting down the moment that the final whistle came. But yeah, it's the fans, the travelling fans, the fans who didn't even come to the Anoeta, they can celebrate tonight. And the Bournemouth story, amazing Cinderella story, just keeps on going.
0: They're 10th in the Europa League group at the end of match day one. Absolutely delighted with what they have achieved this night. On its own, a reward for all of the hard work that has been done over the last 17 years at the club. Time now to pick our man of the match with Enterprise Rent-A-Car.
2: 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Whatever it is, we're here for it.
0: Scott, you've got a few candidates.
1: Yeah.
0: And an honorary mention, I think, for Gonçalo Guedes, who came on and changed the game for Real Sociedad, but I'm sure you'll be going for a Bournemouth play.
1: Yes, I look at Petrovic, didn't have much to do and then made that kind of silly pass towards the end of the first half and made two wonderful saves late on in the second to make sure that Bournemouth did come away with a win. Although Antonio Silva was brilliant, not giving any of the forwards time at all. It was like that rash that was all over you. And just a typical centre-half performance. I'll go up front with Evan Nielsen, the way he kind of led the line, he was superb. Justin Kluivert scoring the first goal, making history, of course. Marcus Tavernier, I thought he was brilliant as well. But I am going to mention, I think I've mentioned him a few times already, Alex Scott, just in the hub of that midfield, in the engine room there. I thought in the first half he was superb, helping control the game. And the odd time that Bournemouth were able to just get away from the onslaught that Real Sociedad gave them, it was Alex Scott that was able to get on the ball and lend the ball at times, play little one-twos and then play it long when needed to. His football intelligence, his technique is brilliant. And I don't want to talk about the future for Bournemouth fans, but I think he's been absolutely brilliant from the moment he's played for the club, really. And fascinated to see whether he'll be in the England squad tomorrow.
0: That squad announcement is live on TalkSport tomorrow morning with our correspondent Faye Carruthers, and she'll be speaking to Thomas Tuchel. But Alex Scott is the pick of the cherries, our man of the match Here For It Hero with Enterprise Rent-A-Car.
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0: So let's wrap up what's happened elsewhere. Palace beating Lech Poznan by 4-0. Great start for them in Europe as well. Celtic, though, not so much. A 3-1 defeat against Ferencváros, conceding very late in the first half and immediately after the restart, after Bauer's equaliser just a couple of minutes before half-time. Celtic 1, Ferencváros 3. Elsewhere, the results in Europe. Levski Sofia 0, Salzburg 1, Othikrete 2, Offenheim 0, Besiktas 4, Marseille 1, Juventus 5, Nijmegen 0, Lindstrom 1, Torriense 2, and Poulsen 0, Union Saint-Gilloise 3. One game in League 1 tonight, Wimbledon 0, MK Dons 0. And in the EFL Cup, Manchester City saw off the challenge of Norwich very effectively, beating them 5-0, and the winners will take on Brighton in the fourth round. That's just about it from us. Coming up next on TalkSport 2, it's How's That for a Pod with Sam Ellard as our attention turns to cricket. If you want to debate everything that has happened tonight, sports bar open for business right now on TalkSport. 03717 223 344. It was a brilliant first half, but on their first ever European night, Sociedad just couldn't pick off the Cherries, who got the job done. From Scott and myself, good night. How's That for a Pod? Coming next on TalkSport 2.
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10: Hello and welcome back to How's That for a Pod on TalkSport. I'm your host, Sam Ellard, alongside me as cricket lover and NYSD superstar Faraz Noor from season four of The Traitors. Georgie Heath couldn't be with us today. She's sunning herself out in Barbados playing beach cricket. Lucky for some, how did she get that gig? Today, we're going to discuss a perfect start to life under Joe Root as England pushed aside Pakistan in a 3-0 series win. How would you rate this summer of English cricket? And we'll begin to look ahead to a massive winter. Faraz, how are you, my friend?
20: Good, me, bro. I'm chilling. I had a busy weekend, know, to be mate. Fair. Obviously, watching the cricket as well, but I had a bit of a fight-filled weekend as well. Doing some live comms on TalkSport Boxing for Gorilla. That was quite fun, Friday night. And then Saturday, Misfits in Newcastle, mate. That was mayhem.
10: Mate, like, I've seen
20: absolute
10: some
20: mayhem
10: stuff from Misfits on the weekend, which involves fighting, but not in the ring. I mean, what is it about people going to boxing and then wanting to turn into boxers themselves in the concourse? It's obscene stuff, isn't it?
20: Yeah, it's mental. I think obviously there'll be a lot of substance in that, you know what I mean? Mooching about, which probably doesn't help. But I feel it's the crowd as well sometimes that sometimes Misfits brings in and stuff.
10: Yeah.
20: But yeah, you're in Newcastle as well, aren't you? So you're going to get a few Raj people in that. So,
10: A few Raj people. You know what? That brings back, when you said Raj there, I just had Gaz and Scott from Geordie Shore. Just that was like my childhood, watching them go out trying to pull Raji sort of people, you know?
20: Did you? I never used to watch it,
10: Growing up, Geordie Shore was like, that was like, Gaz for me and Scott, and this is quite bad to admit now as a 30-year-old man, they were like my heroes.
20: Oh my God, like, Sam, that's terrible.
10: I was like, these guys are so cool, you know? Like, how do they keep doing it, you know?
20: Sam, that's terrible.
10: No, I'm sort of a little bit tongue-in-cheek, but Geordie Shore, mate, when that was like prime Geordie Shore, It was a popular show, mate.
20: Yeah, that was like the Love Island, wasn't it, really,
10: yeah,
20: back in the day?
10: Exactly.
20: Like, yeah, that was like the big time telly in that, do you know what
10: I mean? How were the NTAs?
20: Yeah, they were all right, to be fair. They weren't too bad. Saying that, though, I probably enjoyed Misfits more than the NTAs.
10: Really?
20: You know,
10: but that's quite you, though, isn't it?
20: Yeah, yeah.
10: Like, when I saw the pictures of you on Instagram in your double-breasted suit, you looked like a man that just wanted to be in his kind of, you know, trackies and a jumper, you know?
20: Do you think? No, I think double-breasted is the way to go, bro.
10: I'm not saying you didn't look good, by the way. You look smart. I'm just saying it didn't feel very you, mate. Like, I can't imagine you coming in to do a How's That for a Pod in a double-breasted suit, you know?
20: Yeah, but I feel as if that's probably a bit over
10: that
20: the top.
10: Would be a bit
20: you know,
10: over the top,
20: you know, when Georgie's not in Barbados on the beach and she's sat here and, you know, she's
10: hopefully not doing that when she's here. Right?
20: She's sat here in her running shorts and that.
10: Yeah,
20: can't be turning up.
10: Now she's not here, I can say this to you. Sometimes the running shorts, I'm like, just put a pair of trackies on, you know?
20: No, bro. Let her.
10: Come on, Georgie. I mean, I know we're Kaz here at TalkSport, but come on.
20: No, bro. I can't knock it because she's probably, mate, she runs all the time, you know. So she's probably coming.
10: Yeah, no, I know,
20: from
10: mate. But you know, I went to the gym this morning and did 5K. Thanks
20: did
10: for
20: you?
10: Asking. Yeah, actually, did do 5K.
20: Some boy.
10: No, honestly, like, there's like one Monday every month where I go to the gym in the morning and I absolutely smash it. And I have eggs and avocado for breakfast, and I'm like, I'm gonna have a good week here. And it's Monday, 4:32 at the time of recording, and I've had a really good start to the Monday. I probably will have ruined it by this time tomorrow, but I'm off to a good start for us this week.
20: Why does it go awry, though?
10: I don't know. I do know, actually. I like eating food that isn't very healthy.
20: No, but you can make healthy food taste nice and that, you know
10: can
20: what
10: you?
20: I mean? Yeah, of course you
10: like
20: can make, fit it in. Like, do you cook yourself?
10: Well, I put stuff in the oven and microwave.
20: So you don't cook?
10: So
20: that's not cooking, mate.
10: Sure.
20: Learn to cook. It's not even hard. Like, just saw some chicken. Oh, I can't speak. Shot some chicken in a pan. Shot some chicken in a pan.
10: Yeah.
20: This chewy's giving me a speech impediment.
10: I know. You
20: me.
10: Probably shouldn't broadcast with a chewy in your mouth if you can't then talk.
20: Yeah, it's like, to be fair. But yeah. I perfected it.
10: I can put a piece of chewing gum like under my gum here, have it sat here for 48 minutes, and then I'll be ready to go in 48 minutes.
20: No, I can do that, but I
10: it
20: like...
10: It tastes like crap.
20: Chewing it as well, do you know what I mean? So it's one of them trying to multitask, but I'm trying to master that art. Yeah. But yeah, it just shot stuff in a pan and then just eat. Jobs are good, and do you know what I mean? You can't really complain.
10: Well, I put some eggs in a pan this morning, so therefore I can cook.
20: Yeah, so that's something.
10: Okay, well, yeah, well, just I made some scrambled eggs and avocado this morning.
20: Yeah, I have eggs all the time.
10: Yeah. The Traitors didn't win.
20: Nah, they didn't. The Celeb Traitors won.
10: Yeah.
20: Which
10: I think... It'd be weird though, you and the Traitors, you don't know what it's like winning, do you? Obviously when it comes
20: to
10: the Traitors.
20: Yeah, that is true, to be fair. I probably would have froze if we went up there and won an award.
10: You'd have picked up the wrong award, wouldn't you?
20: I know, yeah. So I felt quite comfortable coming second, third place again, do you know what I mean? So
10: yeah, you didn't come second. You didn't come second to the Traitors, did you?
20: No, I didn't. I come fourth, but yeah, it's the technicalities brought.
10: No.
20: Second's the first loser, so I actually wasn't the first loser.
10: Yeah, no, that's a really
20: I
10: really...
20: was the second loser,
10: yeah,
20: so technically I was second, so
10: that's
20: yeah,
10: a real glass half full way of looking at it. And by the way, we stopped talking about you in cricket. Have you played cricket over the last couple of months or not?
20: Truthfully, I've hardly played this season, you know. It's not
10: why?
20: it's not been great, mate. You know what? Being honest, we were getting battered every week, and I was like, I'd rather spend my Saturdays doing something else. Do you know what I mean? So I just sort of.
10: So sorry. So like you,
20: yeah,
10: and your mates,
20: yeah,
10: they're your mates. These guys that are taking,
20: yeah.
10: And you've basically decided just to not play with your mates on a Saturday because they're getting beat.
20: No, but I'd rather just.
10: That is really important for me. Imagine if everyone had that mentality.
20: Instead of playing and get beat, like I'd rather just go watch them and get beat. Do you know what I mean? It makes it a bit more.
10: Why don't you try and play and then help to contribute to not getting beat? That could be.
20: No, that contribution would not be coming from me. That's
10: okay.
20: I'll chip in here and there, but I don't think.
10: So like, if this podcast isn't doing very well, you're just going to leave the podcast and be like, well, I'd rather just listen to the podcast and be on the podcast that's not doing very well.
20: No, because that's what I enjoy, sitting on the side and talking about things, you know what I mean? But when hands get
10: a bit like the traitors, right? You sat on the side not doing a great deal.
20: Got me the final, didn't it, bro? You know what I mean? Got me in that helicopter, mate, in the chopper. You know what I mean? Yeah.
10: Did you get a chopper to the NTAs or was it?
20: No, I didn't actually, to be fair, unfortunately. I think they're all out of order.
10: All out of order.
20: All out of order, yeah.
10: Okay. Maybe this time next year, chopper to the NTAs. We better talk about some cricket, although I think we did quite well there. A good 10-minute opener on How's That for a Pod, where we've done anything but talk about cricket. But England, for us, have won another test match, and we have beaten...
20: 3-0, cuz...
10: Yeah, you are... Sorry, I thought you were supporting Pakistan there, right?
20: I support winners, cuz.
10: You support winners, there we go.
20: No, 3-0, 3-0. Yeah. But no, I do obviously want to see Pakistan do well, but... Yeah. At least some positive.
10: If you
20: come
10: think
20: from
10: your
20: it.
10: Team on a Saturday are a bunch of losers, I dread to know what you think about this current Pakistan team. Pakistan bowled out for 133 in the first innings. They were 26 for 4, 48 for 5. England piled on the runs first innings, had a first innings lead of over 300. 50s for Gay, Brooke, Lawrence, Smith, and Robinson. No hundreds in this series for an England player. Pakistan then third innings did something quite remarkable. There were runs at the top of the order for Azan, Shan and Barbar. They all got 50. Masood, 5 away from a century. And then Razula on debut. Remember the name. Batting down at 9. I mean, looking at the still on a scorecard, it looks fake and made up and not real. But I watched it and covered it for TalkSport, and it was something remarkable. He smacked 81 of 63 balls. 9 sixes as Pakistan ended up leading England. They scored 449 runs. England needed 130 on day 4 to come back and win the game. They were 0 for 2, and you thought, oh no, surely not. But to be fair, no, England chased it down, 2 down, Root and Cox getting 50. So England won, but the story and what we're probably all going to remember from this whole series really is Razula, no cap, no helmet, charging down the wicket, hitting sixes, felt like village stuff with no hat and no helmet at one point.
20: Mate, he can hit a big ball, can't he, by the way? He can hit a big ball. But yeah, that's what you love, because that's what he'll play back home, obviously, his first test, first call-up. And he'll just be used to what he's used to. So it was good seeing him, no helmet and that. But mate, like, you
10: hit
20: want...
10: the ball nicely, didn't he?
20: Yeah, big hits, you know what I mean? He was timing the pants off it, to be honest. It was absolutely class. But it was just good to see Pakistan show a bit of fight and a bit of grit. Like, them getting 400 was probably unheard of before the third test, you know what I mean?
10: They hadn't passed 200 up until that innings there.
20: Yeah, it was mental.
10: 5 innings of scores in the hundreds.
20: It's mental, sort of double laps. It was absolutely unbelievable. Like, it was proper good entertainment, wasn't it? But what was good as well, that top of the order, Shan Masood struggled big time, and he struggled big time for quite a while as well. So I was buzzing to see him. Obviously, it'd have been mint if he got the 100, but I was buzzing to see him in the runs as well, because I really do like him as a player. He struggled a lot recently, but I like him as a player. He speaks well in that. So it was good to see him. Good to see him score runs. But it was good to see Pakistan show a bit of fight and a bit of grit, because that's what you want to see, really. You don't want to just see him get trounced all the time.
10: No, coming up until that day 3 evening, it was a series that I think we all wanted to kind of forget about quite quickly. Like, it's not going to live long in the memory. I was at Lord's during the second test, and we were having conversations in our commentary box. Is this the worst, one of the worst series that we can ever think of, really? It was kind of at that level. So it was good to see Pakistan ask England some questions. And to be fair, though, for us, the questions that they asked England, I don't think England dealt with it particularly well, did they?
20: No, I think, yeah, obviously, Pakistan getting that 400, the tail wagging a lot, do you know what I mean? I think they ask questions of how they're going to bowl the ball at the tail, do you know what I mean? Because the plans, it's all come unstuck. Like, they look like they run out of ideas a bit at the end. So that is questions that, obviously, England will be asked. And I feel as if They weren't answered very well.
10: No,
20: well.
10: I think Root's captaincy wasn't great during that kind of partnership. I think they went to short ball tactic, didn't they? When which got Barbar, he and Sean Massu put on a really good partnership, and England tried to bowl kind of, you know, line and length to them for the majority of the innings. They went to the short ball tactic, and I think that was justified because it was a long, long partnership, and it worked because Barbar got out trying to pull a ball, he gloved it down the leg side. They then got another wicket, England, quite quickly, and then they were into kind of the lower order, and it's a long, long tail, isn't it, Pakistan, as we've seen all series. And then I just think they went short again, which they shouldn't have done. So they almost needed to say, we've broken the partnership, the short ball tactics work, let's now go three slips, a gully, kind of almost go to a more traditional field and try and bowl a more traditional line and length. And if we do

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18: All jokes aside about Pakistan, nobody enjoyed watching this. No. We all wanted England to win, and it was good to see England win. But, you know, I thought it was quite sad. That the whole thing was sad, how bad they were, how they didn't put up much of a fight, the kind of farce of sending home head coach, bowling coach, half the squad after the second test match. It all just felt really messy and not a good look for test cricket when you've got Pakistan, who've got a rich history across all formats in cricket, coming to England and being that poor.
19: That's it. Like, it's just such a massive cricketing nation. Do you know what I mean? The rich history when you talk about it in the past. So it is a bit sad. I feel as if obviously coming out of this third test now, they still got beaten and well beaten as well. But at least you've got a little shining light that they did show a bit of grit, especially of Rasullah as well. Starboy coming out.
18: And he got root as well. That was his first wicket as well, which is not a bad first wicket.
19: I know, yeah, not a bad wicket. I like it. I like watching him as well.
18: He's a bit of a character as well, isn't
19: he? Yeah. Even when he took the last wicket in the, I think the first or second innings, he was proper fired up for it. Do you know what I mean? what I mean? When they've just conceded, what, 400 odd runs, he was proper fired up.
18: I can't profess to say that I know everything about the kind of players waiting.

0: in the wings for Pakistani cricket, but I just call Shaheen Shah Afridi and Nasim Shah and say, lads, I know it's been a little while, but come on, back you come. Get Shaheen Shah Afridi in the nets, get him working on that left arm swing, left arm seam, quick Yorkers. Shaheen Shah Afridi can't at this stage of his career surely just be discarded from Test match cricket.
1: Yeah, you'd like to think so, wouldn't you, really? Because at the time, he was a strike bowler.
0: One of the best in the world,
1: you know, mate. He was a strike bowler, absolutely class. But I don't know, you never know what the PCB are doing, mate. You know what I mean? So he might be out of whack. But then if he is performing, they probably just wouldn't pick him anyway. So you never really know.
0: Yeah.
1: It's weird, mate. Like, it's so weird how this... It's not even weird how they select people. Just select people on who they are and probably who they know and stuff. Do you know what I mean? It's a strange one.
0: I mean, the next part of the show, we're going to go through every player and kind of do a little ranking and have a little chat about where they're at. But just throw you one name. Five players got 50 for England in our first innings. One of those was Emilio Gay.
1: My boy.
0: Yeah, you're happy with that, aren't you? We spoke about him going into this test match, averaging kind of early 20s. But he maybe needed runs to kind of, you know, get himself on that plane to South Africa. I think I know the answer to this question, but you think he's done enough?
1: Yeah, 100%, mate, 100%. To be honest, even though obviously he did need the runs and he needed them badly, but even if he didn't, I'd have took him anyway. Because I do... I think
0: What do you like about him?
1: I think his temperament's absolutely class. Like, I think his temperament's really well. I think he complements Ben Duckett as well, because he's someone who can just hold the crease, whereas Duckett is obviously can score runs quite quick, but he might not be there for a long time, you know what I mean? He might be there for a good time instead of a long time. Saying that, he has adjusted a bit after Bazball, I think. But yeah, you don't know how long he's going to be there. But I think Gay technically is good. I think his temperament is what you need. You just need someone to occupy the crease, really. So I really do like him. But getting them runs as well. And the way he got them, it was quite a gritty
0: innings. Hard-fought runs, aren't they?
1: Yeah, he grafted for them. Like, they didn't come easy. So I think that's always really good to see. Again, it is against Pakistan. So it's how much can you take
0: Rabada,
1: away?
0: Rabada, Jansen, Cummins, Stark, Hazelwood, all to come in the next year.
1: I know, how much can you take away from it? But at least that'll leave him in good stead and give him a bit of confidence, do you know what I mean? Of course, if he got more than 60 and even converted it, that'd have been absolutely brilliant. But I think you will really start to see now whether he can be a mainstay at the top of the order for England.
0: I think he should open South Africa.
1: Oh, yeah, 100%.
0: I really do. I think, I'm not saying if he got dropped, they would go back to Zach Crawley. But if you just look at what we had before Emilio Gay. Like, Zach Crawley in South Africa against Rabada Jansen, you know he's going to drive a couple through the offside and nick off on 20. I think with the way Gay sets up and how sort of technically assured he looks, I could see him getting through that new ball. And I think that he showed grip. I think he showed determination. I think he showed temperament. And I think England have needed an opener like him for a long, long time. He's played 6 test matches. And of course, he would have loved to have had that big score. But I think he's shown more than enough as a test match player that England should invest in him and give him time. Now, Zach Crawley, who was again the previous opener, had way too long at the top of the order. But I'm always of the opinion you should give them a game or two too many as opposed to a game or two less, because I think it'd be harsh after 6 test matches to drop him. And I think he deserves that opportunity in South Africa. Jordan Cox, with the bat, got more runs. And again, he looks like he belongs at number three.
1: Yeah.
0: But he had to keep wicket because Jamie Smith hurt his finger in the first innings. And again, having to stand up quite a lot to Ollie Robinson, I thought his keeping looked really, really good and really, really assured. He kept really well for us.
1: Serious, mate. I think his keeping was absolutely spot on. And he passed the eye test. He was absolutely class. To be honest, I think he might be a better keep than Smith. I know from looking at him,
0: I think Smith kept well on the... I think Smith really struggled in the winter. I think his keeping with Sarah Taylor coming in, who we're a big fan of on this podcast, he got better against Pakistan.
1: 100%. Like, Sarah Taylor is one of the best, to be fair. Do you know what I mean? So that tutelage will obviously help. But
0: what are you laughing at?
1: I'm not laughing, mate. You know what I mean? She's absolutely class.
0: I don't know what you mean, no.
1: What do you call it? Yeah, I think is you put me off track, you.
0: I don't know what
1: But no, Smith obviously kept really well this test, especially stood up to Robbo. But I just think Cox is a bit better. And I'd have been asking questions personally if Smith didn't score runs. Would you just do a little straight swap? But Smith did score runs and he keeps him, obviously he'll keep himself in the side and that, you know
0: I'm
1: what
0: a
1: mean?
0: Massive fan of Smith with the bat and how he bats the tail. And I still think Smith's our keeper. Smith's our keeper at number 7. And I think Cox is a good backup option. And look, we're going to talk more individually in the next part of the show, but I like Cox at 3. And again, I know Smith had a poor winter, but he kept better in the first two tests against Pakistan, and we know how good, we know how destructive he can be with the bat, a little bit lower down the order. Last question on the summer, are England in a better place now than what we were 6 months ago?
1: Yeah, I think they definitely are in a better place, but to be honest, it's probably harder not to be, do you know what I mean? Yeah, because obviously they were, it was as close to rock bottom as you can get, to be honest. So obviously they've had a bit of a change around with Stephen Fleming coming in now and Baz taking over just the white ball side. But I think, yeah, this win will obviously do them good confidence-wise as well, but I think they are in a bit of a better place. So it'll just be interesting. I can't, you know what, this South Africa series is going to be
0: back to what you said, we're in a miles better place. So, the end of the Baz Ball era was an absolute mess, an absolute farce, and we touched on it at the start of the summer, but they really should have made this change after the winter, and they should have given whoever the head coach would have been, they should have started in the New Zealand series. I love the way we batted, because we still showed attacking intent at the right moments, but they also weren't afraid. If Mohammed Abbas was bowling beautifully with a new ball and there was plenty of swing or plenty of movement, they weren't afraid to leave balls and to defend balls. And I think Jordan Cox was a really good example of that. He's got all the shots in the world, but again, at number three, at first shot, he also wasn't afraid to get through tricky moments and get through tough moments. And there wasn't, if I say to you right now, Brook or Duckett, is there one sort of stupid moment, stupid dismissal that stands out? There wasn't. They still scored at around four and a half and over, which is a good thing, but they also just didn't do anything stupid. I think that is what we've all wanted. Play your strokes when necessary, but also it's called Test cricket for a reason. And as we saw in the Ashes, they didn't at any point want to try and get through a Mitchell Stark spell. It was just attack, attack, attack, get out, get out, get out.
1: 100%. That's why it's Test cricket, because you're supposed to graft, it's supposed to test you. And we can't just go gung-ho all the time, and then if it doesn't work, they'll just throw your wicket away. I think the only time I can really think of is obviously Brooks run out. But again, that's nothing. It's not like, it's not a stupid shot, no. Do you know what I mean? He's looking to rotate strike.
0: He's not charging down the wicket first ball.
1: Yeah, he's looking to rotate strike. It's good intent. And to be fair to him as well, Pakistan's fielding was a bit shoddy, so probably banking on that.
0: You mentioned the word intent there. Do you think you showed enough intent at the round table towards the back end of your time on the traitors?
1: I think I showed more intent towards the back end, to be honest. Do you know what I mean? I think at the start, I was probably a bit quieter and I tried to keep my head below the parapet and then boom, burst on the scene.
0: Yeah.
1: Burst on the scene, bro. And burst back off it.
0: Yeah, very, very quickly. final question. Pitches. Stuart Broad was very critical on TV after the series that we basically need better wickets for the Ashes next summer, and that it shouldn't just be as simple for bowlers who, you know, aren't express pace to kind of land the ball and just get that nip. It was obviously a summer largely dominated by ball. Yeah. We've seen that by some of Pakistan's low scores. What have you made of pitches overall, and how are you thinking about that going into next summer's Ashes?
1: I think obviously some of the pitches haven't been great, as seen by some of the dismissals, like Gaze dismissal, where it just rolled at lots. Like,
0: oh, that was a stonker.
1: Yeah, that's not good. And obviously same in New Zealand as well. But I don't really understand his point of it has to be express pace, like, because then you're disregarding the complete... That's a skill. Do you know what I mean? If you don't have that pace, you have to use other skills and use other assets. It's knowing where to land it, where movement will come off the pitch and things like that. And again, it's another test for a batsman. So I feel as if them comments are a bit straight. I don't agree with them.
0: You kind of just want that right balance in the middle, don't you? Yeah. I know it might be the obvious answer, but you don't obviously want a wicket where you just land it and it goes zhun that way and zhun that way. And also you don't want 500 to play 500 because that's really boring cricket. You kind of want something in it for the bowlers. But, you know, if it also then maybe does get better as the match goes on, and then possibly on day five, if it's sunny, there's a little bit of spin and a bit of turn. That's kind of almost the perfect test match wicket, isn't it? You kind of want just a good contest between bat and ball. And possibly maybe at times this summer, it did feel like it was maybe more lean towards the bowling side of things.
1: Yeah, no, you're right there. Obviously, it's a sensible one, isn't it, to say you just want a bit in it for both. Yeah. But if it was to lean on one side, I would prefer it to lean to a bowling side anyway, because I feel as if that's more entertaining. Like, it isn't fun really watching both teams put on like 400, 500, 600 all the time. Boy. Like, you want to see wickets, do you know what I mean? And you want to see a bit of needle and people getting fired up. Again, I just think that obviously you want a bit in it for both, but it's a skill to know where to land it and know how to use the pitch as well. And again, it's another test for the batsman. So, obviously you'd love to see better pitches than that, but I think them comments sometimes a little bit.
0: Mate, just call Brody out now.
1: I know, do you even know what you're talking about, bro? Have you even played cricket? No, truth. Can't be saying that, can I, mate?
0: Hope that gets clipped up and sent to Stuart Broad. Test cricket then, done this summer, mate.
1: I know.
0: How you feeling, bro?
1: Test cricket's done. Obviously, I would have liked Pakistan to show a bit more fight in that, but bro.
0: Mate, a win's a win, mate. 3-0. England are back.
1: Do you reckon?
0: We're back, mate.
1: Do you reckon?
0: Probably not, but we'll say it.
1: Yeah. No, the unlikely. Win, the win will be tasty, though, warning
0: truth. Oh, South Africa away.
1: Be serious,
0: Bangladesh
1: mate.
0: Bangladesh away, mate. Oh. Turning decked in Bangladesh.
1: Proper, mate.
0: A one-off test in Australia.
1: Yeah, it'll be, it'll be fun. It actually will be fun. Yeah.
0: Well, before we forget about Test cricket, we are going to, in a few minutes' time, look back at the summer, and we're going to, you know, very classic thing to do. We're going to be grading the England players from this summer. Who's done well? Who hasn't done well? Who's going to South Africa? Who's not? That's up next on How Is That For A Pod?
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0: It's How's That For A Pod. Sam Ellard and Faraz Nora with you. There's no Georgie Heath today. She is in Barbados living her best life. Are you okay without Georgie? Do you reckon we're holding down the fort okay?
1: Yeah, I think we're doing all right. But you know what? We're doing ratings. What would you rate Georgie's trip out of 10?
0: I'm not. That's a 10 out of 10, isn't it?
1: Yeah.
0: It's literally a 10
1: I know,
0: out of 10.
1: That is crazy, innit? Do you know what I mean? Yeah. Like that. I just don't understand how she's managed that. That is so
0: Who's
1: good.
0: Who's her agent?
1: Oh, bro, serious? I reckon it's Georgie herself.
0: I think it might be.
1: Georgie@hotmail.com, do you know what I mean? Just come to Georgie@hotmail.com for inquiries and I reckon she's straight on it, mate.
0: What's yours? For us from the traitors, 123. hotmail.com.
1: Might be serious, that name, you know what I mean? I can't be giving my government email like that, bro.
0: What if someone watching this right now thinks he's really, really good and really, really talented? I want to contact him and offer him lots of work and make him really rich.
1: Oh yeah, truth, go Laura@ttmanagement.co.uk or just email me personally. Should I give my email sound in it? fnewell156@hotmail.com. Am I allowed to do that?
0: Yeah, I don't see why not.
1: It's just, truth. I might be getting loads of spam now.
0: Yeah. Tongue-tied media though. Good lad, fair play. This week we are bringing you a very special version of For Rank. Basically just means that I can get involved because otherwise I feel a little bit left out.
1: Who's involved?
0: A little bit lonely. We are both going to be giving a ranking out of 10 for all of the England players that have played 3 or more tests this summer. Bit harsh on Sonny Baker, a bit harsh on Matt Fisher, but we move. Also, when I was looking back at the whole summer, mate, the New Zealand series feels like it was like 7 years ago.
1: Oh.
0: I'm almost looking back thinking, I don't remember that happening.
1: No, it does
0: I don't remember Brendan McCullum being the test head coach. Like, did that actually happen?
1: No, I remember that, bro. I think,
0: did that happen?
1: I think we all remember
0: that.
1: Did
0: Ben Stokes do that thing where he retired mid-test match, then took a wicket, then opened the batting? Did that happen this summer? I feel like I was 7 when that happened for us.
1: Do you reckon? Like when Graham Swan was playing in that, do you know? When I was 6.
0: No, you probably were though, bro.
1: Nah, truthfully, I reckon I'd have been a tad older than that, do you know what I mean? Yeah.
0: Okay, let's not have this conversation again. Okay, let's go one. We've got about 10 players here, give or take. First up, Ben Duckett. Got England's only century of the whole summer. One century from an England player in 6 test matches. Didn't manage to reach 20 against Pakistan, averaging 8. How are you ranking Ben Duckett?
1: I am going to give him a 6. 6. What's so funny about that?
0: Mate, he averaged
1: 6.5.
0: In 50% of the summer, he averaged 8.
1: Yeah, no, but...
0: And you're giving him a 6.5.
1: No, but the New Zealand
0: series... He averaged 8 against Pakistan.
1: Now look at the New Zealand series, mate, you know what I mean? I'm a glass half full kind of guy as well.
0: He averaged 8 against Pakistan and he still gets a 6.5. That's hilarious.
1: I'm a glass half full kind of guy, do you know what I mean?
0: That's almost disrespectful to Ben Duckett. He'd be disgusted that you've given him a 6.5.
1: What do you mean, mate? I think he averaged
0: 26 this summer. Right, giving him a 6.5.
1: Right, bro. I'd rather see him score runs against better opposition than struggle against worse opposition. Do you know what I mean?
0: So what's that got to do with anything?
1: Because it does. At least he scored runs against New Zealand, who have a really good attack. Do you know what I mean?
0: Okay. So Ben Duckett averaged 26 with the bat and 8 against Pakistan.
1: What did you give him?
0: Nearly gets a 7. I think my rating's generous. I'll give him a 4. Because 4. Ben Duckett... is a really good player and he is so much better than a 26 average. He averages in his early 40s for the majority of his career as an opening bat. So when you average 40 and go down to mid 20s, that's way below his best. Who'll be the first to admit that?
1: I've given him a 4.
0: 6.5.
1: I've been a bit too nice in these rankings then.
0: Yeah. Well, right, no. What?
1: Shall I be a bit more cutthroat?
0: No. You do, you know, don't now, you know, don't just you do you, okay? I'm allowed to disagree with you.
1: Oh, that's
0: It's called conversational. Pretend we're at the round table. This is a round table, to be fair, isn't it? I'll kick off with Emilio Gay. Again, an average of 24. He did pass 50 on a couple of occasions. I've given him a little bit better of a ranking than Ben Duckett because he was on debut. There was hard fought runs. He should have shined off the new ball. And I think that he's showing potential. But again, an average of 24, need to get better. I've given him a 5.
1: Yeah, I give him a 5.5. I give him a 5.5. What, you shaking your head up, mate?
0: Are you sure you haven't changed it?
1: What,
0: gave him a 9 in the green room.
1: What, are you shaking your head at? All right, I got a bit pretty. I give him 6.5, actually.
0: Did you? Keep me ranking. Oh,
1: All right, bro. I give him a 6.5.
0: If Ducky gets a 6.5, then I don't see how...
1: Yeah, I give him a 6.5, and I just think, obviously, that innings... I liked him against New Zealand, me. I thought he performed decent against... Like, he looked well in that, do you know what I mean? And obviously, he struggled against Pakistan, but then got them runs in the last test.
0: Duckett and Gay opening in South Africa.
1: Yeah, Defoes.
0: Jacob Bethel was saying the knee injury in the ODI series had ruled him out of the whole series against Pakistan. Against New Zealand, 6 innings, 103 runs, an average of 17. What are you giving him?
1: I'll give him a 4. Because obviously, like 17, just not great. Do you know what I mean? It's not ideal. He took wickets so against New Zealand. So
0: he got a few, didn't he?
1: Yeah, somehow. He took wickets. Like,
0: I mean, 6 innings, 103 runs. I've given him a 2. It's just not a lot of runs, is it? But again, so in fact, we'll maybe have this conversation after we go through the whole batting order. Jordan Cox, 7 innings, 306 runs, an average of 51, a high score of 73. Showed real class against Pakistan. He replaced Jacob Bethel in the lineup. I've given him an 8 out of 10. I really like what I saw. I touched on it in the first part of the show. You can tell he's got all of the shots. He plays a lot of franchise cricket. What I liked, though, most about him was his ability in tough conditions at times against bowlers that were moving the ball. He looked composed. He looked safe. Ollie Pope always looked a little bit frantic, didn't he, bless him? You almost thought Ollie Pope was going to nick off. And there was that mad stat, wasn't it, of how many times he kind of gets out before facing 20 balls in his innings. I think Cox looked like a man that belonged at number 3 in the test order.
1: I also give him an 8 out of 10. I think he looked absolutely class. I think he passed the eye test. I think, again, like just the way... And his keeping as well, mate. His keeping was top spot. But we will have this conversation later on, but I think at 3, he did look quite comfortable. Again, it is against Pakistan, but I'd like to see him, how he manages at 3 against better opposition as well. So I thought really exciting to see Coxie do well.
0: Joe Root?
1: I give Root a 6 out of 10. I give Root a 6 out of 10. I think in New Zealand, he was all right. Pakistan, he struggled a bit, to be fair. I think his captaincy as well was a bit, in this series, was a bit, obviously going back to always bowling at the tail enders and things. It was a bit of a hard one to do. His New Zealand captaincy wasn't good when he came in his interim. He didn't manage that. Was that one session, wasn't it, in the morning, mate?
0: Oh, when they put on 100 runs, and he went short ball, tantic, and he bowled off for Archie.
1: Yeah, absolutely off it. So I think it was a couple of innings in against New Zealand that saved him. But yeah, I gave him a 6 out of 10.
0: Yeah, I gave him a 5, and you know, an average of 33. It's kind of, we've been so lucky with Joe Root that he always just seems to average 15 everything he does. So no century this summer for him. High score of 77. But the LBW, we've got 10 LBWs in 14 innings, obviously, will maybe be a bit of a worry for him. But I gave him a 5. Again, he capped him relatively well, I think, throughout the Pakistan series. But obviously, going to South Africa, going to Australia, will need Joe Root to score more runs. Harry Brook, an average of 43 this summer, 432 runs in 10 innings, the highest run scorer of the summer, average 53 against Pakistan. I gave him a 6, and maybe I could have given him a 7, but yeah, I put down a 6 for Brook. Again, I have Root and Brook in such high esteem that, like, Harry Brook seemed to score a century in every test match against Pakistan, so maybe that's why I've marked him down a little bit.
1: I do get you there, to be fair, but then is it fair to hold him in different regard to how you're rating others as well? Do you know what I mean? Because of the quality. Do you think that's fair?
0: Yeah, that's fair.
1: Fair enough. I give him an 8, me. I give him an 8, because when you look at his average and stuff, you can't relate.
0: He didn't score 100 this summer.
1: Yeah, but
0: I
1: feel as if he had some important innings as well. Do you know what I mean? Especially that last innings against Pakistan. Yeah, I know he threw his wicket away. But
0: did we see a clear change though with Harry Brook in terms of mindset, temperament against Pakistan? How important is that going to be for England moving forward?
1: Yeah, 100%. Because when you look at Brook, talent-wise, he's probably He's the most talented batsman in the squad. Do you know what I mean? He is the most talented batsman in the squad. He's got every shot in the book. And I feel as if he comes off, England are in an absolutely unbelievable position. So I feel as if when he sort of might hold more value to his wicket, you can't really go wrong. So it's nice to see him sort of adjust well like that and not just throw his wicket away.
0: Dan Lawrence, 4 innings, 187 runs, an average of 46. He passed 50 on 2 occasions. I've given him an 8. I think he scored important runs lower down the order. The last time he played Test cricket was when he opened against Sri Lanka, and he almost felt like he was sent out there with a hiding to nothing in a position that he's not used to. He looked much more comfortable, lower down the order, got a slightly different technique, but he scored runs, passed 50 on a couple of occasions. I think he looked really, really solid.
1: I also give him an 8 out of 10 as well. I think, again, he looked really solid. I just echo everything that you said, to be fair. He had an opportunity and he's took it. Obviously, it would have been nice to see him convert them runs, but you still have to score them runs to convert in the first place. So I thought he performed well, and it was, again, good to see. And it's good to have like the lads scoring the runs like Lawrence and Coxey, to have them conversations of who can we leave, because ultimately that means lads performing well. Do you know what I mean? So
0: good headaches to have, aren't they? Also 350s, by the way, not 2 for Dan Lawrence. So maybe even better than I thought. Okay, then England's top 6 for South Africa first test. What's it going to be?
1: England's top 6. I think it should be obviously Duckett and Gay opening. Number 3, I'd have Cox in. Then you've got Root in at 4. Brooking at 5, and then 6, I would go with Bethel.
0: Exactly the same as me, yeah.
1: Yeah.
0: And I would have Smith at 7 as well, keeping sure. I think that'd be the way to go. And again, I know Dan Lawrence did well, but Jacob Bethel has to come in for somebody because we know he's such a good player. I think Emilio Gay has done enough to justify opening again and giving him a longer run. And then if it comes down to Cox and Lawrence, I just edge Cox over Lawrence. What will then be interesting, if it is Bethel for Lawrence, do England keep Cox at 3 and bring Bethel in at 6? Because of course, Bethel has played his test cricket at 3. I just really like the look of Cox at 3. I think he looks safe. I think he looked assured. Looks like he's got the temperament, the technique to get through the new ball. And I just wonder, would Jacob Bethel benefit from not having to come in one down? Would he look? Because again, he had to, when he came into the test, he didn't bat a 3. He was batting higher than where he used to bat when he used to play for Warwickshire. Yeah. So I wonder whether he might enjoy, you know, batting lower down the order. And of course, I know that would mean at times he has to bat with the tail, possibly. But I think because he's such a good stroke player, and we know how good he is as a white ball player, if he does at times have to bat lower down the order, I think he'd be really, really good at that, because he's got all the shots in the world. He could play a little bit more aggressive. I wonder if we might see the best of Jacob Bethel batting a little bit lower down the order.
1: That, you've literally took the words right out of
0: my mouth.
1: I just think that batting at 6 might give him a bit more freedom. And as you say, people might say, oh, he's batting with the tail. But I think, like, he's good enough. He's able to kick on more than Jordan Cox is, I believe. Do you know what I mean? So I feel as if him batting with the tail, it wouldn't really trouble him too much. And I think the tail would be happy to obviously bat around him as well.
0: Is he under a bit more pressure now, though, because of Lawrence and Cox coming in and scoring runs? Or do you think he's got enough credit in the bank?
1: Yeah, I think he's... He's like England's star boy, and he's like the project that they've invested a lot into him. So I think he sort of will be safe. Obviously, Lawrence and Cox scoring ones will ask questions.
0: Jamie Smith
1: or rating? Oh yeah, going back to the rating.
0: We have to finish this off. Sorry.
1: I'll give Jamie Smith a. So I'll give him an 8 here. I did give him an 8, but I'm going to redact it and give him a 7 instead.
0: Okay.
1: I'm going to give him a 7.
0: Okay. I'd love to know what you're going to give Ollie Robinson, by the way, if some of these boys averaging 30 with their bat are getting 8s and 7s.
1: Yeah, no, to be fair, that probably was a bit silly. So I'm going to give Jamie Smith a 7. I think his keeping, obviously, against New Zealand, it wasn't the greatest, but it's come on a lot more. He kept well against Pakistan this series.
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0: It is How's That for a Pod. Faraz Noor and Sam Elod are with you. Faraz, the county championship is bubbling nicely. We've got two games left. Three teams are separated by 5 points. Somerset, Notts and Warwickshire enter the final two games with, all a great chance of winning it. None of the sides play each other. A little bit of a shame. But Somerset, remarkably, one of only three counties never to have been crowned champions. Between 2001 and 2019, they finished runners-up on 6 occasions. Nottinghamshire are looking to retain. All three sides won the week just gone. Warwickshire hammered Glamorgan by an innings and 257 runs. They bowled them out for 69 and 65, which is remarkable. Chris Wokes opening the bowling with Ethan Bamber, who I predicted, and Aaron Donald, didn't I? making a white ball debut, which he's going to do. Ethan Bamber for Warwickshire. Let's talk about Ollie Robinson being that kind of, you know, slower bowler, but he has plenty of movement. Ethan Bamber, watch out for him. Somerset beat Leicestershire, and then Notts beat Hampshire. Ollie Stone, by the way, took 6-28 against Hampshire. He's taken 25 wickets in his last four games. So when we speak about fast bowlers going to South Africa, Ollie Stone, I think, will be in the mix for that. Two games to go, three teams, 5 points. Please no rain. Let it not rain for the next 2 weeks, because then it can rain all winter. I don't know about that.
1: Okay. Not all winter, bro.
0: You know the point I'm trying to make though for us. It's set up nicely, mate, isn't it?
1: Yeah, that's what you want in it towards the back end of the season as well, because sometimes you can get like these nothing games and it's just a bit of a chore to watch. And even for the lads, it'll be a chore to play and stuff, you know what I mean? But when you've got three teams vying for position, mate, you can't complain.
0: Just
1: do what
0: you do and just don't play. Just rock up and watch on the side of the pitch. Just be like, yeah, we're not very good.
1: Just have lunch and have tea.
0: I can't be bothered to play today.
1: Just have lunch and have tea. Yeah. Not a bad day, you know what I mean? Spectator sport, bro.
0: It is a great spectator sport.
1: You know what I mean?
0: Who's your money on?
1: I reckon. I seen Walksy talking earlier about how hard it is to win in that, and I just think that I fire in that. Go Warwickshire.
0: For the romantic side of me, I'm going to go for Somerset.
1: Oh, yeah.
0: I mean, surely it's got to happen sooner rather than later. And what I love is players like Tom Abel, Lewis Gregory, Craig Overton, Jack Leach, are kind of players that have been with them throughout a lot of those kind of second place finishes and near misses. So I'm going to go Somerset. Hopefully Somerset can get over the line. In terms of the fixtures coming up this midweek, Somerset are playing, where are Somerset? They're at Yorkshire, all three teams away from home. Somerset at Yorkshire, Notts at Sussex, Warwickshire at Essex. In Div 2, Durham promoted with two games to go. I mean, probably one of the most convincing promotion charges I've seen in a long time. Am I good? If they can keep the majority of this team together, they'll have a great chance of winning it next year.
1: Yeah, that's what it is.
0: Are you proud of the boys?
1: Yeah, of course, mate. Always proud. But that's what you see when you look at the team. It's absolutely stacked in it. So it'll be good to see how they get on in Div 1 next year.
0: Yeah.
1: And again, if you're having like another competitive year as we're having this year, imagine that adding Durham to the fold as well. It's just class, you know what I mean, for the county championship as well. Like, it's just so good for the progression of it and things like that. So yeah,
0: and also, like, obviously they won, and I'm sure there was a, you know, I'm guessing there was a celebration involved, and we've seen nothing, no, you know, which is, everyone's behaved themselves, which is good to see, right?
1: To be fair though, it might just be that the lads might not be getting as much attention as the England lot, do you know what I mean? So they might be having the same celebrations.
0: I reckon Ben Stokes probably gets a bit of attention even if he's not playing.
1: Yeah, possibly that's right there, yeah. To be fair. But he might be just, I know he likes a Mackey's order, doesn't he? So he might be
0: in Mackey's. Who doesn't love a Mackey's though, right?
1: He might be in Mackey's a bit
0: earlier. I love a Mackey's, mate. Look, we're obviously happy that we're here, aren't we? You know, together, just me and you, the boys. Normally though, Georgie Heath is here and she's sat there and she's, you know, keeping us all in check. She's currently in Barbados on a beach. I don't actually know what she's doing.
1: Work as well.
0: Yeah, but what work?
1: Inverted commas.
0: What work is she doing on the beach in Barbados?
1: Nothing.
0: No.
1: She's
0: not working.
1: She was there for 4 days.
0: Yeah.
1: As part of work. And she played for 1 day, I swear.
0: Yeah, yeah.
1: Like, where's the work there?
0: No, that's what I'm saying. That's the point that I was
1: hardest working woman in cricket, by the way.
0: Apparently, yeah. By the way, ever since that's come on our screen, I thought she hasn't actually been that busy. Like, at the start of the summer, she was all over the place. And then she basically is just, like, catering with her mum and stuff.
1: It's like the opposite of manifestation, isn't it? Might be a bit of evil eye in that. You know what I mean? Thought she'd been a bit too busy. Give her a rest.
0: Well, come on then, Georgie. Make us really, really jealous. Here is Georgie Heath in beautiful Barbados.
4: Morning, team. No idea if this sounding is any good, but there's still quite a lot of rum punch in my system, so that could be the problem. Checking in from Barbados, just finished playing the beach cricket blaster yesterday. We did get knocked out in the quarterfinals, but one of the most ridiculous cricket tournaments I've ever played in. So five overs aside, five balls and over, obviously no shoes. You have these unreal bats that make a wonderful noise. Basically, if it hits the bat, it goes flying into the sea, six. Even I hit sixes. So really, really good fun. Went off to the CPL last night, and an atmosphere like you've never seen, even though it was a dead rubber, and actually they only had to chase 100 to win. Ridiculous. So I'm going to go to the Eliminator game on Wednesday, and I will drop some videos from there too, because you can just hang out in the party zone, and there's people, I don't think health and safety is a thing. There's people, you turn around and someone is spitting fire just behind you, and someone else is dressed for a carnival, and then there's people just handing out random beers and random rum punch. And you know what? That is how we should all be watching cricket. Caught up with what was going on with England-Pakistan as well. Good to see a bit of resistance from Pakistan after a while. So I guess a positive for them there, and also good to see Joe Root in the runs. I have absolutely nothing for Heath Ledger this week, other than I would like to play more beach cricket and I would like to have the weather of Barbados all the time. And what else do I have? Yeah, not a lot, basically. So I've got absolutely nothing to sledge on this week because, you know what, I can't be. You know what, weather's a bit rubbish today and I have a day where I don't have to go and play cricket. I've got this and that's not cool. So that's what I'm sledging about this week. But basically, I have absolutely nothing because this has been the most ridiculously cool, fun weekend of my life. Rum punch, it's no joke. Be warned, kids. I think even the England team might struggle with this. Oh.
0: Looks good, doesn't it, mate?
1: Looks incredible. Honestly, I've never seen a beach like it.
0: I've been to Barbados twice before with TalkSport. And it's like, you know, when if people tell you that the beaches are nice and it's a great place to be, et cetera, et cetera, et cetera, like it's 100 times better than you could even imagine in your head. It's basically just like beaches and then a couple of cricket grounds.
1: What? No.
0: That's basically it. That's you've my memory said, of Barbados.
1: You've
0: a beach everywhere and then the Kensington Oval.
1: You've just said the beaches, it's basically like beaches. What kind of description is that?
0: What do you mean? No, I'm saying all of Barbados, everywhere you go in Barbados, you're just surrounded by a lovely beach, mate.
1: What, everywhere?
0: Yeah, I mean, I'm slightly exaggerating to try and prove a point, but you take the
1: fancy,
0: point.
1: Do you fancy
0: making.
1: Taking me, like?
0: Not really. I feel like I enjoy being here with you for a couple of hours on a Monday afternoon. I reckon if I had to like be with you for 10 days in Barbados, I reckon it might be like, I'm looking forward to going home now.
1: Really, bro?
0: I don't know. What do you think? Do you feel the same about me?
1: No, I think we'd get on quite well away. Do you know what I mean? I feel as if like, when you start getting the Mackey's orders in though on Uber Eats and that, if they have Uber Eats in Barbados, then...
0: I don't think they do, bro.
1: No, don't they? Then we'll get on fine.
0: Mate, we won't be eating Mackey's in Barbados.
1: Oh, we'll be eating like proper fish.
0: Mate, we'll
1: that.
0: Be on the TalkSport expenses, mate. So we'll be eating the top restaurants and then fish. Try and put it through and hope for the best. Do you
1: like
0: know what
1: fish?
0: I mean? Yeah, I love fish, bro.
1: Yeah, we'll have fresh fish in that.
0: I have to stop saying the word bro, by the way. It's not me. And I say bro when I'm with you because you say bro.
1: Well, every time I say bro, I'm not your bro.
0: It doesn't. You are, but I'm like 30.
1: Brother.
0: Yeah.
1: Yes,
0: also, what I find hilarious about all of this is she's literally in Barbados doing cricket stuff. And okay, she sent us that video. But like you could have like, apparently she's doing an interview with Carlos Brathwaite.
1: The name?
0: Yeah, him. I know. Those sixes against Ben Stokes. But I believe it when I see it. Who was it the other? She kept like, DJ Bravo.
1: Yeah, DJ Bravo. Like, and she's just doing this all week.
0: No, she kept saying, I'm really good mates with him.
1: Yeah,
0: well,
1: I think...
0: where is he?
1: Well,
0: where's DJ Bravo?
1: She might be being a bit selfish and just keeping him herself. Do you know what I mean? You might be like...
0: And do what with it?
1: Dancing lessons. DJ. For the audio listens, I'm moving my... arms back and forth as DJ Bravo or DJ.
0: Mate, I'll be honest with you. That was possibly the worst moment you've had on this podcast.
1: Mate, that was
0: just pathetic.
1: That's what he does.
0: You know, well, he does with a little bit more rhythm and swag, doesn't he?
1: Yeah, but I can't get up because then the mic won't capture the DJ. Do you know what I mean?
0: Maneuver the mic so they can capture the DJ.
1: No, that's too much effort, that. Do you know what I mean? That's probably...
0: Right, I'll do the DJ while you do the
1: Oh, rhythm. Yes, okay? Boy. Yeah.
0: All right, here we go. DJ. Yeah. DJ. Please, can someone...
5: Where's the dollar, man?
0: Oh.
5: Yes, boy. God, you stop the DJ? Can't do it with no audio, mate.
0: Sit down.
5: Will you play that?
0: Just sit down. No, please sit down. Stop doing that. Can we please... sorry, did the camera capture that? Do you want to do that one more time?
5: Yeah, we get a big send-off.
0: One more time.
5: Yeah.
0: Yes, it missed it again. I think, did it miss it again?
5: No, I didn't.
0: No. Oh, this is quite a fun game. Do one more and I've got to guess who it is.
1: One more. All
5: right, okay. It'll be quite easy though, to be fair. All right.
0: Well, go on. Is that Sheldon Cottrell?
5: Yeah. Jeez,
0: I feel like that can we please get Faraz doing the DJ thing, gift up, ace that please, and put all over social media channels.
1: Yeah, I'll support that, mate, 100%. I'll get it all over myself and that, do you know what I mean?
0: Good one to end on. What are you up to this week?
1: This week I am 9 to 5, bro. 9 to 5, you know what I mean? You see me on my meeting earlier, grafting hard.
0: Yeah, you didn't say a word, mate.
1: Working. I did.
0: You just sat
1: not.
0: There.
1: Yeah. Yeah, I know. I was just, you know what? Because I was digesting all the information.
0: I don't think anything gets digested up there for you, does it, bro?
1: Oh, bro, that's harsh.
0: I don't know, man.
1: That's harsh.
0: That's not a negative thing because you're just a laid back, carefree kind of guy. I think you just
1: call me dumb.
0: I didn't call you dumb. I just said you choose to not consume information.
1: No, I choose to consume information that's worth consuming. Do you know what
0: like
1: I mean?
0: Like what?
1: Like...
0: Misfits boxing.
1: Nah, true. That was funny, that though, to be fair. That actually was really funny, do you know what I mean? So it was good crack. But you know,
0: okay, cool. Right, good stuff. Enjoy the boxing, Faraz. Thank you very much for joining us. I mean, I've said that like you're a special guest that's come in.
1: I know, you're always here. I know, bro.
0: Thank you for joining me. And Georgie Heath, you've been missed. Enjoy Barbados. Get an interview for us. Get some content. Enjoy yourself. And make sure you put on the suntan lotion, right?
1: Yeah, yeah.
0: Like, look after yourself, Georgie. Be safe, please. Be safe.
1: Or even if you're not going to get us an interview or anything, just send us a video of doing DJ.
0: Yeah.
1: DJ.
0: Okay, I think we should stop now. Thank you everyone for watching, listening, especially those that watch, because if you watched, you would have seen some of the worst dancing of all time. This has been How's That for a Pod with Sam Ellard and Faraz Noor on TalkSport, and we will be back same time next week.
1: Yes, sir.
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0: This is Following On with me, Neil Manthorpe, and former England fast bowler Steve Harmison. So later on in the show, we'll be joined by Indian leg spinner Kuldeep Yadav after he helped spin Yorkshire to victory over Essex inside 3 days. We'll talk about that and all things Kuldeep Yadav. But first, Harmy, let's just have a little recap of England's three-test series against Pakistan. There seems to be a belief that Jacob Bethell is set to return at number three. We're throwing it forward now to December the 17th and England's next test match against South Africa at the Wanderers. But is he? I just wonder whether he needs to compete for a spot. You know, you and I have spoken often about his easy ride, I suppose, into the England team. But Sir Alistair Cook said that Jordan Cox had done more than enough to keep his place in the team. And Dan Lawrence was player of the match in the third test. So if Bethell does come in at number three, what are your thoughts about a player missing out from the top six that did pretty well? And is it Emilio Gay?
1: I think it might be Emilio Gay. I don't think that's the right way to go. I think the value of having an opener as an opener in Test match cricket is huge. I think Emilio Gay would balance out Ben Duckett when Ben Duckett comes back to form. I like Jordan Cox at three. And you know, I look at Jacob Bethell. He's had 18 innings for England. He's averaging 34. It's not bringing Brian Lara back in. It's not bringing, you know, somebody who is internationally proven. There's still a huge amount to learn from Jacob Bethell, as much as he's a very, very good player, you know, exciting proposition when it comes to where he potentially could be. And I think I'd persevere with Emilio Gay at the top. I'd persevere with Jordan Cox at number three. And I think I would have Dan Lawrence or Jacob Bethell having that part-time spin option, plus having, you know, the batter who can turn the game into fast forward if need be. So my top six against South Africa would be Duckett, Gay, Cox, Root, Brook, and I'm surprising myself by saying this, but Bethell at six and Smith at seven. So that would be my batters for that first test match in on the 17th of December. My suspicions are going to be Jordan Cox is going to open the batting, Bethell's going to bat three, Lawrence at six, and Emilio Gay finds himself either not on the plane or as a spare batter.
0: It's interesting that Marcus Truscothick, who of course was head coach during the series, was asked, I thought quite pointedly, whether he believed specialist openers were required to do that job in Test cricket. And he surprised a few people by saying no.
2: I reckon times have changed a little bit. I think it's good to have various different people within it, but I think you look at your best batting lineup, however that fits up. And if that's with a specialist opener, great. If not, I think you can plan around it in this day and age. Players adapt pretty quickly because they're chopping and changing formats. You know, you generally want your best top seven, however that looks, but who that's going to be, I don't know. That's up for someone else to work out.
0: It's also really interesting to hear Joe Root effusive in his praise for Truscothick, who is now uncertain of his future. He doesn't know whether he's still going to be involved with England after this white ball series against Sri Lanka. But, you know, the fact that he said, I don't think you need to be a specialist opener, you can adapt, does rather suggest that your hunch has legs, doesn't it? So, I mean, Bethell could open. He's just opened in ODI cricket. I don't think that would be his best position. And he has been sort of chopped and changed around. But, yeah, it does look like the heat's on Emilio Gay.
1: It does look like the heat's on Emilio. For some reason, I don't know why. From the minute he walked in the team, Emilio Gay seems to have had a target on his back and people have not thought he was good enough for Test match cricket. Yes, he's got vulnerabilities like every batter has when they come into international cricket against top bowlers. And it's up to them as the individual to work out whether they can adapt their game to the international scene once they've had a taste of it, like Emilio has. I think his temperament's been very, very good. I think his demeanour at the crease has been very good. I think his vulnerability in and around off stump, which we thought he would have when we first saw him, is there, and it's up to him to go away in the next few months to sort that out. He's had some stiff decisions. He's had a couple of shockers that have rolled along the floor. He got run out. He got a caught down leg side. I think he deserves a chance to keep going at the opener. As for what Trez says, I think he's right. The modern day player can adapt. But I still think in Test match cricket against a brand new ball, I think you have to have a certain skill set. And I think, other than Emilio Gay, Ben Duckett, he's faced the new ball, you know, the majority of his career. Jacob Bethel hasn't. Jordan Cox has faced it a little bit, but not much. I don't see any legs in Jacob Bethel opening the batting.
0: And on the subject of Marcus Trescothick's future, he gave a press conference a short time ago talking about exactly that subject.
2: I've spoken with Rob Key a little bit over the last couple of weeks and had bits of discussions on what might happen. I think when Stephen's over, and obviously then Rob and Stephen and Brendan can get together and really sort of thrash out exactly how it's going to look, then we'll probably be involved in those sort of conversations afterwards. But yeah, our immediate plan is obviously then looking at the Sri Lanka series now straight into, with the possibility of going into, maybe into Pakistan. But I think within the next couple of weeks, we'll know a bit more.
1: I'd like to see Marcus Trescothick be given the freedom to run the Lions program. I know Trotty's there at the moment. I can see Trotty turning up somewhere in either franchise or in an international team somewhere along the line in the next 6 months. I don't think there'd be many better coaches to lead young players than Marcus Trescothick. He's been there, he's seen it, and he's done it all. And he's been working in the international scene. So if he could take over from Andrew Flintoff and work with Michael Yardy, work with Troy Cooley, Neil Killeen, and people like that throughout the youngsters programme, I think Trez would be absolutely perfect for that role to steer the next generation of England players into either the all singing, all dancing, off the wall charts of Brendan McCullum and Kevin Peterson, or in the other direction, a little bit more calmer and cooler waters with Stephen Fleming and Joe Root. And I think Trez, having feet in both camps, I think would be the perfect person for me to lead that programme.
0: What do you think about Stuart Broad's comment after the Test match that Jordan Cox had the personality that England need? He said that the team, he said quite bravely, I thought, that the team lacked leaders and that Jordan Cox had that kind of personality, that kind of character. He's only played 7 Test matches, but he's a senior player. He's 70-odd first-class games and he's been around. He did have a certain presence about him, didn't he?
1: That's the thing for me. It's the presence. I know what Brody's saying. I don't think Jordan Cox is a leader as such that he's going to be the next captain. Often, the next captain talked about captain in England. But I think he's got an aura about him at the crease. There's something I can't really put my finger on to sort of describe it into words, but there is a presence at the crease. There is a presence of around the field as well. There's a little bit of a sort of aloofness around the way he conducts himself on the field, which I quite like. He backs himself, he believes in himself, which all these modern day cricketers do because of the changeover of formats. The only thing that Jordan's got, I think, on the horizon to prove is, can he play the short ball? Because we're going now into a series where you're going to be tested with some pace bowlers of South Africa, some pace bowlers of Australia. If you want to bat number 3, I don't think it's... I'm asking the question about the short ball, not because I think he's frightened of it. I'm just not sure he gets in a position to play it that well. I think he's very tall at the crease, he's very static at the crease, and he's somebody who doesn't move his feet that well, got great hands. But I think he's a bit of a target when the short ball is in the right place and in around his sort of left ear or his sort of armpit over the top of middle and leg stump. If I was bowling him, that's where I'd be targeting, because he doesn't seem to sort of sway, get out of the way, duck very well, and he stands up and plays it. And whenever I've seen him play it, I've felt, ooh, there could be a little bit of an issue there. So he gets over that. The rest of it, he's got. He's got a good temperament, good batting presence at the crease. He's got excellent movements when it comes to into the ball and on the front, on sort of going forward and off the back foot. He defends it quite well. And I think from a temperament point of view, I think he's perfect for batting at number 3, because if there's chaos around him, he seems as though he steers in his own little bubble. And I quite like that.
0: Yeah, it would be harsh on Lawrence, but I added a couple of test matches to Cox's CV, by the way. He hasn't played 7. He's not quite that. He's not even that experienced. But yeah, it's a good problem to have when you need to squeeze 6 into 5 or
1: 5 into 4
0: or 5 into 4. Yeah.
1: Harry's going nowhere, Joe's going nowhere. Ben Duckett's got to be looking over his shoulder a little bit, because he's had a little bit of a barren time, but I still back him. I still think he's the best we've got, and he's the only one that got 100 this summer, so You know, a good score first innings of the first test match, and all of a sudden I think we'll get the real Ben Duckett back.
0: Right, it's time to have a chat to Kuldeep Yadav.
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7: Kuldeep, let's talk about your last match. Match figures of 10 for 120. A terrific victory for Yorkshire against Essex by an innings inside 3 days. It was not conditions that you have been accustomed to. I think it was pretty cold, wasn't it?
8: Yeah, I mean, it is totally different here at Headingley. You know, we grew up playing in different conditions and... Headingley is never known for spinners, so isn't it? So just to get 10 for here, it's lovely feeling, you know. It's and I quite enjoyed my time in the middle because I mean the conditions. If I look at it as a rest of spinner, it's perfectly here, you know. Not much slowness in the wicket. You'll get good bounce, good pace from the wicket. So you just have to put reps on the ball and everything ball does.
9: Kuldeep, how have you enjoyed your sort of stint in English cricket? Because coming over with India, you're in a little bit of a bubble, you're on a bus, you go round the country like that. But with Yorkshire, you get to live the sort of the English county scene where you know, a little bit more relaxed. It's you're in a, well, I don't know where you're staying, in a town, a village or whatever. You can get the English feel, you know what I mean? How have you enjoyed that?
8: I'm loving it, to be very honest. I'm loving it because there's no bus to carry you to the stadium, so you can come by your own. So that's the plus point. And then obviously, the lads, you know, the lads are lovely here, you know, very supportive and very good lads. Couple of, like, few guys are like the younger one and they are so good. They have a lovely future ahead with England cricket. And yeah, playing alongside with them was totally amazing, and then obviously getting a feel of the football mania as well, you know. so I'm loving it, you know. The beautiful, spent a couple of days back when I came last month back in New York as well. So New York was pretty well as well. So yeah, Leeds is also very good, nice, lovely weather here. Not the good conditions for the spinners, but yeah, I mean, I'm loving it, you know. It's just like fantastic to be here and playing for York.
7: Kuldeep, it's funny you mentioned football because when I was preparing to talk to you, a very good friend of mine said, do you know that Kuldeep loves his football? He's an absolutely passionate football follower. So tell us, which Premier League team do you support, and are you going to watch a match?
8: I really want to ask you which team you like, which team you support. And then I'll go.
7: I'm an Arsenal man.
9: I'm a Newcastle man. They're in Leeds tonight.
8: yeah, but...

0: But I tell you what, I'm a Liverpool fan, so
1: Yeah,
0: it's totally
1: that's
0: different.
1: okay.
0: But yeah, I mean, football, because obviously when you live here or you're born here, you want to support your team because you grew up there. So for Indians, it's like obviously whatever they want to choose, they can choose easily, and that's how it is, you know. And obviously, being a football fan, I like to watch all the games, to be very honest. I like every team. Obviously, if you look at Arsenal, they have been really very good from last couple of years, and Newcastle, I like them as well because the playing style they play, because totally different, more intensity, more direct football they play. So it's all a football fan want, because they want to watch the best football match, and so that's kind of me. And obviously you have to have a soft corner for a few teams, and then that's where the Liverpool comes. I would say in that way. So, but yeah, I mean, fun to talk about football with the lads here. They are so much passionate about the game, and obviously a few guys are topping the fantasy league as well.
1: Well, Liverpool are a powerhouse in the Premier League, and Yorkshire are a powerhouse in cricket. I'm just looking at this week. You got 20 wickets between yourself, George Hill, who is a very, very exciting and talented cricketer, in Don Bess. Now, spin in England is such a hot topic at the moment because, I mean, we don't play England. England haven't played one. Around the traps when you're going around and you're seeing players. So you've seen Don Bess. I'm sure you've seen played against Shoaib Bashir. Is it a shame that England aren't playing a spinner because of, there are options there.
0: I've worked with Bashy before, because when he came to India side, I knew him from few years, and he has been really good with the Yorkshire team, because not only with the ball, he's very helpful with the bat as well, and he's a fantastic cricketer, and with the ball as well, whenever we needed wicket, he just produced from other end. So it's lovely to see him bowling really well, and I hope that he can come back in the English side very, very soon. So, yeah, I mean, I have a high praise for him, and he has been really good for Yorkshire, and he's a very good cricketer. I don't want to say any bad word, but yeah, he's a very good cricketer, you know, useful cricketer for English conditions, and very, very handy in slips. And with the bat, with the ball, he has been very good before Yorkshire, and is very good friend of mine, because we share a lot of chat about spin bowling, and get a fair bit of idea about bowling here as well, you know, because of the wickets, because of the conditions, the wickets. So he's been very helpful as well.
1: Kuldeep, you were part of the squad, India squad, last summer, and I don't suppose you were watching me and Steve previewing all of the test matches, but I can tell you, I can promise you that before all five test matches, we both said, India have got to play Kuldeep. They've got to play Kuldeep. They need the variety. We're massive fans of yours. So I don't suppose this is any consolation playing for Yorkshire now, but taking wickets in English conditions, do you feel like you're proving a point?
0: Not really, to be very honest. It's just like sometimes you just have to go with the team combination or strategy wise, you know. Unfortunately, definitely you feel bad for yourself when you're not playing, when you're not part of playing 11. You want to play, because when you are in the squad, you want to play, but sometimes it doesn't happen because of the whatever the management thinks. But yeah, I mean, it's not like a point to prove anyone. It's just to come here and enjoy the cricket, and that's what I really want, because to come here, whatever you bowl, let's keep doing that, and enjoy your bowling is more important than anything. And as Steve knows, as a bowler, when you are enjoying your bowling, you're bowling your best. So that's what I feel. And yeah, I mean, last year, yeah, I was hoping if we got a chance in few games, but it doesn't happen. But it's okay. I mean, maybe next time.
1: Yeah, hopefully next time. Kuldeep, when you go back to India, when you go back to India, because there's not many Indian players play outside of India. So when you go back to India, are you going to tell people how much you enjoy playing in English cricket? And would you recommend this to some of your younger bowlers, younger players, to say, do you know what? Go over and spend a couple of months there, because it's actually a really good learning curve once you get past seeing it's very cold in England.
0: I personally feel it's very good for batters and spinner because you won't see the conditions, which is very good for you guys, like the batters and spinner. And obviously you will see seeming conditions here and there, and but to play here, to get used to the challenges you face, you're not gonna face back in home because you grew up playing there and you know the conditions pretty well. So come here, different challenges and different conditions. You have to some are like very dry here. If you go south side, you feel that there's a dryness in the wicket. And when you come bit north, like York and all Yorkshire, you'll see a bit cold, and you have to face those challenges. It's not that easy. Even before coming here, I spoke to a few guys for signed for Yorkshire because I really want them to come and play with me because it's a lovely county to be part of, and because the history which we have, like the best in county. So yeah, the part of this squad is lovely feeling, and yeah, definitely I'll go back and definitely talk about this for sure.
1: Do you think you go back a little bit better player, but more of an education, open your eyes on what playing cricket around the world without the sort of pressure of being with India?
0: 100%. When you go back here, when you go back from here, you definitely think about yourself, how much you enjoyed your bowling here, and what sort of thing you did right there to be successful in international cricket. It's just about confidence, you know. Which is, if you're confident enough to play any game, you can perform in any level. So that's the plus point which I feel like. And yeah, I mean, whatever you do here, to think about those moments and then go back and try to implement those things and probably come better.
2: Kuldeep, you, I'm sure you know who Yorkshire's first ever overseas player was.
0: Obviously, I know.
2: I just wondered, because there were some hilarious promotional photographs taken with
1: Quote
2: Sachin holding his bat and a
0: I
2: pint of
0: know.
2: Tetley's.
0: Dude, are you talking about the bat or other thing?
2: Yes, and the pint of beer. Tetley's.
1: I don't think he was old enough to drink the beer. I think he just held it.
0: He was very young that time. I think back in 92, I guess. Yeah, that's been a long, like,
2: Have people reminded you of
0: yeah, I got a few pictures about that.
2: that?
0: I mean, like, as I said, you know, I'm really looking forward for the next season, and definitely come back to play here. And they are such a lovely county and such a lovely people around you, and I just having a good time here, you know, apart
2: How
0: from
2: did you start, Kuldeep? I know that I'm biased, and I think Harmy is as well. Some people think that bowling fast is the hardest job, but actually bowling wrist spin skillfully is the hardest job. How did you start? Were you just a young kid? Did you was something you came naturally to you?
0: I used to be a fast bowler, and then my coach told me to switch to a spin, and I wasn't agree with that, but yeah, I missed few training session. Then he called my dad and then asked me is he okay or not. Then he told me to come to the ground, and then I started bowling spin. And Steve was part of 2005 Ashes. I watched the whole Ashes series, and then I watched Warney there, and then I wanted to be like him. I just wanted to bowl like him, and then that was an unbelievable series. For me, the best series I've watched till now is 2005 Ashes, the best. And from there onward, I started bowling spin. I remember Steve and Matthew Hogarth used to run Australian batting lineup. So yeah, I mean, that was a series to remember. And then watching Warney, then I started picking a leg spin carefully, and then I started doing what he used to do back then.
1: Was that the inspiration? Was it Warney?
0: Yeah, one.
1: Anil bowled different, didn't he? Anil bowled a little bit quicker.
0: Yeah,
1: You know, he bowled a.
0: but yeah, because my coach told me to bowl like Warney, just be like classic leg spinner, and then and grew up watching him, you know. So yeah, no,
1: Showman.
0: that
1: Be the showman like Warnie. Warnie was the showman. Warnie was
0: yeah,
1: the box office.
0: he was so good. Like, yeah, I mean, because he was so confident about his skill setup. So that's what I wanted in early stage of my career.
2: Kuldeep, you've been very generous with your time. Enjoy the rest of the season. And I'm very excited to hear you talking about playing next year as well. So we look forward to seeing you in some warmer months.
0: Definitely.
1: Kuldeep, thank
0: Thank
1: you very
0: you.
1: much for your
0: Thanks, Steve.
1: time.
0: Thank
1: Thanks for
0: you,
1: your
0: Steve.
1: time.
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2: Yorkshire and India spinner, or should I say India and Yorkshire spinner, Kuldeep Yadav. I know that nothing's been arranged, Harmy, and there's no, we're a long, long way from any contracts being offered or signed. Well, I don't think Yorkshire would hesitate in offering him a contract. But amongst many other points of great interest, it did prick my ears up to hear him talking about coming back next year.
1: Yeah, it did, and I really enjoyed that. Sort of 10 minutes we've had with, you know, an Indian superstar who has done brilliantly in county cricket, not just for, I think, his own development, I think, but for Yorkshire County Cricket Club. Yorkshire County Cricket Club were, I thought, were in real, not trouble of going down, but they were in the conversation to get relegated. And I think Kuldeep Yadav has come over. I think he's worked with Don Bess, like you talked about there, who possibly is... maybe he's not on England's radar. George Hill, they've got 20 wickets all between them this week. You've got Matt Revis, Code, they've got a very, very good bowling unit, have Yorkshire, and they're going to determine where the title's going to go. So I really enjoyed that. A very, very enthusiastic Indian cricketer who seems to have enjoyed his time playing in county cricket, which is fantastic for county cricket to get a guy playing at the top of his game towards the end of the season. So Yorkshire have got they've got Somerset at home, who are top of the league, and then Notts, who are second in the league. They've got Notts away, so Kuldip Yadav could have a massive effect on where the title goes. And possibly not handed to Warwickshire, but if he has two good weeks, then Warwickshire could be in pole position to win the first division of the championship.
2: And that'd make an interesting headline, wouldn't it? Kuldeep Yadav helps Warwickshire win title.
1: It would, yeah. Well, he could. He could, because if you look at, he's just played a game at Yorkshire. He said there about Headingley spinning. Somerset go there next with Jack Leach and Archie Vaughan. So that'll be a decent game of cricket. And then depending on what Notts need to win the championship on the last weekend of the season, whether you play on a green seam or a flat one, the likelihood is Kuldip Yadav will spin it on whatever surface you bring. So he's just got 6 for 50 and 4 for 70 in the first and second innings of a game against an Essex side who are used to playing spin. So this championship is tight. But Yorkshire might have a final say of where it goes. So,
2: and Warwickshire, there's only 5 points separating the top three, and Warwickshire are in third place, 5 points behind Somerset, and they've got Essex away and Leicestershire at home. So they're in form.
1: Bonus points.
2: Bonus points.
1: Warwickshire getting a massive score at home could be the difference if the others play on more result pitches. And Yorkshire are fifth. Yorkshire might see themselves being able to nick up a spot and possibly, try and get to fourth or third. And before Kuldip Yadav came to Yorkshire, Yorkshire were a long way from finishing third or fourth in the county championship.
2: Okay, Ollie Stone took 9 for 95 in the match against Hampshire, including 6 for 28 in the second innings. In his last four games, he's taken 25 wickets at 12. Have England moved on from him? I mean, we know about his horrible recurring injury problems, but do we sometimes make the mistake of thinking, oh well, there's only a couple of years left in whoever, Stuart Broad made the point all those years ago, it feels like he is all those years ago during the COVID series, didn't he? He said, why don't we just concentrate on winning the next game or the next series? Why do we always think about, well, will he be around for the next Ashes? He's 32, he's 33, we need to invest in the future. I do get a bit frustrated about that. I mean, if Ollie Stone is in this kind of form, fit and strong, then take him to South Africa. He might help win a test match and help win the series.
1: Yeah, he could definitely go into that bracket of Matt Fisher, Bryden Cass, Sam Cook, Sonny Baker, Matt Potts. There's a lot in that bracket, and you pick somebody in form, so he will be on Marcus North's radar. All I'd say about Ollie Stone is when he's been with England, he's been injured. When he's been with Notts, he's been fit and he's played more often or more regularly. And look at maybe if I had one eye on where Ollie would fit into my England cricket team, unless I felt as though I could get him in the first 11, I think I'd leave him with Notts, because it seems as though, one, Ollie looks as though he's in a better place. Two, he's fit and he's playing and he's getting wickets. And with an Ashes on the horizon, I'd be looking possibly at the start of next summer and saying, like the figures you've just mentioned, if Ollie Stone does that at the start of next season, then I think I'd be more inclined to pick him for a test match against Australia. At the minute, I think there's possibly two or three who have done enough to get on the plane just before Ollie Stone. I'm not questioning his ability, because I think he is a talented international class cricketer. But I think all bets are off when it comes to Australia in June next year. And if Ollie Stone starts next season being looked after well by Notts, then there's a good chance Ollie Stone will find himself at some point in the conversation to play against Australia in one of the five test matches. In between then, I think I'd just leave him with Notts and let him be, because I don't see him getting into England's first 11 in South Africa or in Bangladesh. Possibly Bangladesh, you know, he's quick through the air and take the pitch out of the equation, possibly. But I think I'd leave him with Notts, because I think Notts are doing a good job at managing him really, really well. And then if I need to pick him, look at him next summer.
2: I'm also really intrigued by the top of the second division. Fantastic that Durham are up. But the fight for the second promotion place is really, really intriguing. And we've spoken about this, about the charismatic coaches of Northamptonshire and Kent. There's only 2 points between them. Northants 175 points, Kent just 2 points behind. And I should leave the controversial statements to you, but you look at Northants' run-in, home against Derbyshire and then away to Middlesex, compared to Kent's, who have Lancashire at home and Gloucestershire at home, and Lancashire and Gloucestershire be struggling to beat the Red Lions seconds, Sunday team. Yeah. So that's your line.
1: Yeah, I'm trying not to bring the dog and duck into it. But if Kent don't go up, they deserve not to go up. That's my honest opinion. They're playing a team who are a shambles this week, and they're playing a team who are a bigger shambles than it.
2: Both at home.
1: So there's your big statements. And I don't think they are big statements. I think Northants, Derbyshire, that's a hard game for Northampton, because Derbyshire are just coming off the back of a good week where they scored 300 and 350 in first and second innings. They might have to play on a pitch which does a little bit more, but you still look at the Derbyshire bone attack, and I mean, Aitchison's really, really hit form just at the right time from a Derbyshire point of view. He's been in decent form all season, to be fair, has been. But I look at this and I think Warwickshire to win the first division, because Somerset, if the Somerset win the first division, they deserve to. Yorkshire away and Surrey at home. And Kent, for me, to get promoted with Durham, because Lancashire at home, Gloucester at home, I'm not sure you could have asked for anything more if you're a Kent member. But, and there's a big but in this, Mahmood, the Bangladesh opening bowler, who's been brilliant for Kent and got, what, 7 last week? He's gone home, so he misses the last 2 games. But they've still got, I think they've still got Khalid Ahmed and Keith Dudgeon as overseas players for the last 2 games. So as much as it's a blow to lose the Bangladesh opening bowler, they still have 2 bowling options from an overseas point of view to potentially get 20 wickets against Lancashire and Gloucester.
2: And don't forget, for a full roundup of the week's County Championship action, just tune into Following On County Cricketer, which is available as a podcast on the Following On feed. And, of course, it features Harmy.
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2: We do need to talk about England's white ball series coming up, the September of white ball cricket, three T20s and three ODIs against Sri Lanka. Homi, my instinct is to ask you what England are looking for, who's got what to gain. But sometimes we just have to be honest and say it's content. It's taking cricket to places in the country that may not have had very much international cricket, if any, during the summer. I mean, there's all sorts of things that I'm inclined to ask you. There's no Phil Salt, Jacob Bethell, Sam Curran, three players who might be in England's starting T20 11. But is there a danger of overanalyzing it? On a programme like that, do we just say it's a kind of end-of-season party?
1: It's an end-of-season party that that the three Lions don't need. They don't need the headlines from. I would dress this up of enjoy the first three games, no World Cup really on the horizon, and then get ready and build some partnerships for the South African World Cup, which is, what, a year away? For the three ODIs, when at Durham will be freezing. We've just heard last week in Leeds was freezing. So next week, on the 24th in Leeds, will be freezing. And then they go to the Oval, which has had a lot of cricket this year. So it is ticking boxes for the sake of box ticking and content for cricket grounds around the country and fulfillment of broadcasting schedules. And
2: it's turnover. It's keeping the cash till busy.
1: Yeah, and I think from that point of view, great if we can fill these places out to give them international players on their own back garden. I also look at it and think, I don't want Joe Root to be playing anymore this summer. I don't want Harry Brook to be playing anymore this summer. I don't want Josh Tung to be playing anymore this summer. Jofra Archer's been rested, but is there any value in Jofra playing in any of these games? I think when a few of the elder statesmen around the world, I think we did Steve Waugh say something a little bit earlier in the month? So there is another Australian come out this week. I can't remember who it was. Basically said, 50 over cricket and bilateral ODI cricket. Is there any point to it? I think these three games on the 22nd, 24th and 27th of September in England, I don't see too many much point of that against the Sri Lankan side. That's just been battered by England Lions at Chelmsford and wherever they've played at in the last week. So no, I'm with you. I think it's just content. It's content that if England were brave enough, because the tickets have been sold, then I'd have brought the Lions back in and give the Lions these six games. But unfortunately, you can't do that. You're giving caps away for giving the cap's sake. But I do think they're pretty pointless.
2: About Josh Tung now, I'm interested to know whether it would be his call. Having played a very busy test summer, well, just the Pakistan test series has only just finished, and he's straight into the starting 11 in the first T20. Would he have been given the option?
1: No, I wouldn't have thought so.
2: Really?
1: Be given the option? No, I don't think he would. I think he...
2: So somebody wouldn't say, Josh, we want to pick you, but how are you feeling? Are you up for it?
1: I think the conversation would have been, how's the body? And if he says the body's fine, which you will always do, then I'm sure England have gone, we're going to put you back out there. I understood in the 50-over format, which is a longer format, you want to sort of protect the body a little bit more than the T20 format, but there's no big series of the T20s on the horizon. You know, 50-over World Cup's coming around the corner, so finding out, you know, partnerships, I can understand that bit. But no, I'd have wrapped him up in cotton wool and sent him on holder for three months, because he's not going to come back until, he's not going to be back again until, well, no, well, they got Australia, don't they? So you know, Pakistan, Australia, I think I'd have wrapped them up. I wouldn't have sent them to the four corners of England in cold temperatures. Because remember as well, we're going to be playing at night in England in September after 5 o'clock. It's going to be freezing. So I just hope nobody gets injured. You know, bowling a couple of overs and then waiting sort of 45 minutes, an hour on the boundary to bowl two overs at the start and two overs at the death. And pull a fetlock because we're trying to fill content for grounds around the world that really the games are meaningless.
2: Right, it's time for the final word. And there's a couple to get through, actually, and I'm going to spring a surprise on you at the end because there's another one that just tickled me. I only saw half an hour ago. But let's start with Salman Ali Aga, who captained Pakistan in the first test, was dropped for the second and sent home for the third. He is Pakistan's T20 captain, of course, and Mike Hessen is a big fan. He has a close relationship with him. But did you see his first game back in Pakistan?
1: Yeah, he faced 326 balls, didn't he? So yeah.
2: And made 300.
1: He made 300. So, yeah, I mean, can there be any more of a shambles and a negative storyline? I'm all for sending them home, and then you throw them straight into a game where you expect them to go. They're international cricketers. Salman Ali Aga is an international cricketer who captains Pakistan. I didn't expect him to get 300, but I did expect him to get a score, and a score of, you know, in excess of 100. So I seen it and wasn't surprised, to be honest.
2: It's a nice riposte, and I felt very, very pleased for him. Secondly, Harmy, did you see that Pakistan had their noses rubbed in their 3-0 defeat by being fined 50% of their match fee? They were also docked 11 World Test Championship points, which is completely irrelevant because they're stone last anyway. So the 11 points, you know, like every time England get fined for their overrate, they get docked points. It happened in all three cycles. You know, everyone says, well, that's going to affect their chances of the World Test Championship. They could never be more inconsequential for Pakistan, but 50% of their match fees. Oh,
1: yeah, you're just rubbing salt into a wound which is, you know, gaping open, and they have to do something. I agree, because the overrates are horrendous in international cricket from a test match point of view. Is it going to make them go any faster? Probably not. It's been like this for, like you say, the last three cycles, so it's just, yeah, insult into another injury that Pakistan have got. That their players in this test match, you know, a couple of them that made their debut. So it's like Rizula is only going to get 50% of his match fee for getting Joe Root out, fourth ball of his test career, and getting 80-odd off about 80-odd balls. And he's only going to get paid half his money for doing one test match. He might as well not come.
2: Okay, so I'm finishing with Nathan Johns. You remember, a brilliant Irish cricket correspondent. He's the only full-time Irish cricket writer. He writes an excellent Substack column called The Part-Timer. And he's been desperate for the European T20 Premier League to be a success, obviously. And he's written extensively some really, really good articles about Irish cricket over many years. And the European T20 Premier League moved to Malahide last weekend. So Friday, Saturday, Sunday. And he wrote a fantastic story about the fact that there were 79 sixes hit over the course of the matches in Malahide, which was 19 more than the people he counted in the main grandstand, which was 60. And during those matches, the test match was on television. And he describes in beautiful prose the difference between watching a debutant number nine in a test match with meaning and context hitting sixes and watching these sixes in Malahide landing on empty beer tents, and you know, they all felt just so manufactured. And he said that everybody who could was watching Razzola hitting sixes at Edgbaston because they meant so much more than the sixes that were landing in their vicinity.
1: Yeah, I mean, I've seen some of the social media stuff and seen some of the cricket from this European league, and in the concept, we've talked about it in a positive term because we want cricket to prosper in Europe and in that part of the world. But it's a little bit like these three T20s and three ODIs. They just played at the wrong time. I mean, some of the clouds and some of the temperatures in Europe this last week, I mean, especially in Ireland. I mean, it's freezing in Ireland. I mean, you looked at the sort of Donald Trump Irish Open that was on the Gulf. I mean, I chucked it down for 2 days. What a spectacle that was. So when Nathan John says about the meaningful test match against the meaningful franchise, I think it might have been better supported and more eyes on it if it had been at a better time. In a more of a warmer temperature, especially when it comes to playing in Irish conditions or Scottish conditions, because, I mean, let's be fair, there's only a short window anywhere, but it didn't look as good as what we'd expected the product to be when we talked to Jonty Rhodes, Raul Dravid and Steve Waugh. We didn't really live up to that billing, if you know what I'm trying to say.
2: Yeah, Nathan also said that his favourite team in the competition, or one of the most watchable, is the Rotterdam Dockers, he said, because they've got three 40-plus-year-olds in Captain Fuff du Plessis, David Visa and Roelof van der Merwe, who now play for three different countries. Well, Fuff du Plessis retired from international cricket, but they started their cricketing journeys together as 18, 19-year-olds 22 years ago in I think it was probably still Northern Transvaal then, but they were playing for the Titans. And, and he said they were throwing their bodies around with complete disdain. If you'd asked anybody of those 60 who were watching the game, pick the three 40-year-olds. They were the last people you would have picked. They were apparently just absolutely loving it and reveling it. And there were some 20-somethings who looked like 40-year-olds rather than the 40-year-olds. But, Harmy, we wish the European T20 Premier League all the best, don't we?
1: Absolutely. We do. We wish it well. We want it to succeed because a thriving European league will better... cricket in the northern hemisphere at this time of the year. I just wish they'd played at a better window from a temperature point of view, especially in Ireland and Scotland, because in September, we know what's going to happen, unfortunately.
2: Right. I'm Neil Manthorpe. I've been with, as always, as we have been for almost every, every week for almost 6 years, Steve Harmison, and we'll be back at a similar time next week to look back at England's T20 series against Sri Lanka. But for now, we'll also have another very special guest next week as well. But for now, this has been another edition of Following On.
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32: For me to be in that position to score a goal, you know, sort of 8 yards from goal, was very unusual. I mean, it was great, the first goal and only goal I ever scored.
25: Winning the FA Cup with Spurs.
32: When you go to Wembley in a cup final, you don't want to lose. 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
25: And leading Brighton Hove Albion to English football's top flight.
32: I said, believe me, we are going to win this next season and go up to the First Division. Basically, we did. Brilliant.
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25: Yes, Alan Patrick Mullery, MBE, born the 23rd of November 1941 in Notting Hill, London, England. Alan is one of the great names from the history of both Fulham and Tottenham Hotspur, having captained both clubs during a career which saw him play over 800 games in professional football. He began his playing days with Fulham, making his debut aged 17, and was a member of the side which won promotion to the top flight in 1959. His performances at Craven Cottage led him to moving to Spurs for a British record fee in 1964, and over the course of 8 years at White Hart Lane, he won an FA Cup winner's medal and captained the club to both League Cup and UEFA Cup glory in the early 1970s. After leaving Tottenham, he returned to Fulham, captaining the side to the FA Cup final in 1975. The same season, he won the Football Writers Association Footballer of the Year award. His talent saw him win 35 international caps for England, starring and scoring at the 1970 World Cup, where he was voted his country's best player in Mexico. As a manager, he led Brighton from the old third division to the top flight during his 5 years in charge of the club, and after leaving the South Coast, he went on to manage Charlton, Crystal Palace, QPR and Barnet. In 1975, he was made an MBE for his services to football, while over the past 2 decades, he's offered his forthright views on the game in his role as a top media pundit. On tonight's My Sporting Life is the former Fulham, Tottenham and England midfielder, the great Alan Mullery. Alan, welcome to My Sporting Life here on Talk Sport. We can't start without having a quick assessment of, well, I suppose the word disappointing doesn't cover England out there in Brazil, does it?
32: I feel very, very down, Dan, you know, after watching it and seeing what happened. And I basically think the players let the country down. That's how bad I feel about it. I don't think we performed very much in the first three games and was very, very disappointed with the performances.
25: OK, we'll get loads of time to talk about that over the next 2 hours, during which time we'll also be chatting in detail about your life and football career, including your time playing for England, with whom you made your international debut in 1964, a year when these sounds and events were making the headlines. Oh, yeah!
1: In an hour, Liverpool scored 5 goals and could have scored more. Their poor, sacrificial victims were Arsenal.
2: Stop! Look! He's gunning for trouble. 007. It spells... Bond.
5: Goldfinger! It is the evening.
7: When Nelson Mandela and several of his colleagues were sentenced to life imprisonment in 1964, the political convicts were sent to Robben Island.
8: It's number one. It's top of the pop.
9: Do I want you for my baby?
10: And what's happened? Troy has won. Troy has won. Something has happened in Liston's corner. They're not going on. And Cassius Clay has won after 6 rounds.
11: These are the days and nights of fury and honour, of courage and cowardice that an entire century of empire-making and film-making can never surpass. Zulu.
12: Goes Hurst. Can he do it in the dying seconds? Brave look. Are we going to have a sensational ending? Yes, we are. It's a goal, and that's the winner. And it looks as if Boyce has got the winner, and the cup is going to West Ham.
25: Yeah, music there from the Beatles, Marianne Faithful, the Zombies and the Kinks. Liverpool win the league championship. Goldfinger and Zulu are hit British films. Nelson Mandela is sentenced to life imprisonment. Cassius Clay defeats Sonny Liston to become world heavyweight champion. Top of the Pops makes its television debut. And West Ham win the FA Cup for the first time. All from the year, Alan, that you made your England debut, 1964. Alan, you were born in right in the middle of the Second World War, in the winter of 1941. Do you have any recollections of the war?
32: Very much, Dan. Yeah. I can go back and remember as a four-year-old on D-Day when the war had finished.
25: V-Day, yeah.
32: V-Day.
25: Your father was... No, sorry, I'll short-circuit this. Your dad was a soldier who fought, of course, all the way through the war. And so...
32: Well, he must have come on one of those trips.
25: Absolutely, you know? Yeah.
32: Well, I hope he
25: fair,
32: did anyway.
25: Yes. Yeah, that's fair.
32: And literally... I didn't see him till I was 4 years of age, and we had a party in the street, as we used to in those days, mm-hmm. when something special happened. And I saw three soldiers walking up from the bottom of our road, and some of the women running to two of them on the outside, and the one in the middle just walked straight past me and walked into our house. And I thought, who's that? So I go in the house and see my mother embracing him and this and that. I've never seen this guy in my life before, you know, as a four-year-old, didn't know who he was. And then my mum looking over his shoulder and saying, this is your dad. I was very, very wary of him, you know, because he was dressed in this uniform and a big rifle that he'd laid down
25: him,
32: on the floor.
25: Oh, my God.
32: And basically, you know, big black boots that they used to wear in those days. And I looked at this fellow. I didn't really want to know him, because he'd never been around in the 4 years that I'd been alive and this and that. But, you know, over a period of time, once it finished and he got demobbed and we got used to each other as father and son.
25: I mean, I'm asking a question you may not have the answer to, Alan. Do you think did it affect your relationship with your father, the fact that you didn't know him when you were a kid?
32: Yeah, no doubt about that, Dan. And I mean, we read now of people coming back from Afghanistan and places like that having major problems, you know, with their
25: battle,
32: health and
25: stress
32: things
25: and
32: like
25: all
32: this.
25: That, yes.
32: There was no mention of that years ago. That was never mentioned. Now, the war had been going on for 5 years,
25: incredible,
32: hadn't it?
25: You know,
32: 1939 to 45, 6 years. And basically, these people came back probably with exactly the same thing, seeing people killed, you know, where they were fighting and things like this. And it must have affected him, because I didn't really get to know him until a few years later, when I was getting involved, you know, in school football and things like that. He started to take notice of that. But at the time, he came back, and like most of them at that time, they became very heavy drinkers. Because of the thoughts of the war, they came back to jobs they didn't have and things like that, which was horrendous for them. I never really looked at that till I was later, you know,
25: well,
32: a father
25: myself. Well,
32: you're
25: a kid, myself. Why would you? Yeah, no. Of course, of course. Was it a happy childhood, Alan?
32: Oh, I loved it. Oh, absolutely. I mean, everybody knew everybody in the street. The doors were always open.
25: I should make the point, this is Notting Hill when it was still a slum before it
32: yes,
25: got done
32: absolutely.
25: Up.
32: Yes, absolutely. You know, and if any strangers came, you know, around there, you know, people would come out of their houses to see who they were, you know, and things going on like that. But the kids would play football in the street, you know, you'd have a couple of coats at one end and at the other end of the street. No cars going down the road in those days. So it was just so joyful, you know, to be a young kid growing up at that time.
25: And you were good at both football and cricket, Alan, yeah?
32: Could play both, Dan, yeah. I was very, very lucky, blessed in a way, to be able to do that. When the football season finished, you know, I was playing for the school and things like that. Would come to the cricket season and I started playing cricket for the school. And I ended up playing for London Federation of Boys Clubs at Lords once. Went to Lords.
25: Wow.
32: My first year was captain, you know, of the London Federation of Boys Clubs. Scored 50. On my debut
25: at Lords.
32: Lords at Lords, yes.
25: So that's kind of probably a quiz question, Alan. Who you know, who's captain England at Wembley and scored 50 at Lords? I'm serious.
32: And the second year, I got bowled first ball. That wasn't too good.
25: Could you have been a professional cricketer? Do you think we?
32: Well, I was supposed to have had a trial. Which is a very, very funny story. A relation of mine called John Murray, who played for England and Middlesex.
25: Oh, the wicketkeeper, batsman.
32: He was a wicketkeeper.
25: How are you related?
32: Well,
25: he was
32: married to my cousin.
25: Thank you. Got me a trial
32: at Lords. I turned up. I didn't have my own pads and this and that, so I borrowed them off the boys' club. I turned up outside of Lords at 15 years of age, standing outside the main gates there, the Grace Gates, and a guy came out, and I was standing for about 15 minutes. I didn't know whether to go in and ask him, and he came out. He said, "Can I help you, son?" I said, "Yeah, son, I'm here for the trials." He said, "Not today, son. They took place yesterday."
25: Oh.
32: So I missed out.
25: Well, cricket's loss was probably football's gain. I got to ask you the question I ask all footballers, because I'm trying to set an example here. Did you try hard at school, Alan?
32: No. I didn't, Dan, to be fair. I mean, ever since I can remember kicking a ball, that was the only thing I had in my mind, that I wanted to play sport. And I was, you know, at that time, blessed to be pretty good at it.
25: I should make the point then, as well as playing for the Federation at the cricket, you're also playing for London Boys. You're good enough football to represent London. And of course, I remember, you know, even when I educated in this city as well, that to play for London Boys, you had to be a brilliant footballer because they're choosing from millions of schoolboys. You played against Manchester Boys, and I'm saying this because it's part of the story if we go forward.
32: Yeah.
25: You remember playing against Manchester Boys when one Norbert Stiles was in their team.
32: That Jules Clooney lookalike, yeah, Nobby. I can remember playing against when we were 15-year-olds, just coming towards the end of our school career at the same time, and there was Nobby. He was no bigger then than he, you know, ended up playing. And it was a game, and we played at Manchester City, actually, and he played for Manchester Boys, I played for London Boys. In our side at that time, another one to make it was Jeff Hurst. And Jeff Hurst was what you call a wing half in those days.
25: Right.
32: Wasn't a centre forward. It was only Ron Greenwood over the years later that changed him into a centre forward.
25: Well, it's great to hear about those early days, Alan. Thank you very much indeed. And next here on My Sporting Life, we'll talk about how you come to join Fulham Football Club and the early days of your illustrious career. 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I'm Danny Kelly. This is Talk Sport. And more importantly, we're listening to the life story of Alan Mullery.
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4: Yeah, this is My Sporting Life on Talk Sport, and tonight's guest, as we've been hearing, is Alan Mullery. Alan, obviously a talented young footballer, plenty of attention. Why in the spring of 1957 did you sign for Fulham?
5: It was a very, very strange scenario, Dan, to be honest. I'd played my last game leaving school, and I'd had four or five London clubs opportunities to take me. And on the last game, which was the quarter-final of the English Schools Trophy, West London Boys, and a guy came up to me after the game. He said, I'm a scout from Fulham. He said, I understand your favourite player is Johnny Haynes. And I said, yes, he is. He said, would you like two tickets to go to Fulham this afternoon? I said, well, no, not really. I said, I'm not a Fulham supporter. I said, but I love Johnny Haynes. I was a Queen's Park Rangers supporter. Uh-huh. So anyway, I went back and a couple of my mates, you know, were there. And I said, you fancy going to Fulham today, one of you? So they said, no, we're not going to go. So I went and I had two tickets. And they used to have seats around the track then in those days. And these two seats were there. So I sat down in one of the seats, 40,000 people in those days. Out comes Fulham, you know, and there's Johnny Haynes leading them out, captain of England, you know. And I only had eyes for him. After about 5 or 6 minutes, the outside left, the number 11, was standing on the touchline, literally from where you're sitting from me now.
4: 2 yards away, yeah.
5: Literally. And he just walked off the pitch. And he sat down in this empty seat next to me. And I thought, what's he doing? And then he reached over the back, you know, into the supporters. And he took a cigarette off of a guy that was smoking. He had two puffs on it. And Johnny Haynes, 60 yards away, hits this cross-field ball that lands just where he should have been standing. And he walked on the pitch. He had one last drag, put his foot on the studs and squashed the cigarette out, shouted across to Hainsey, when I'm standing out here, you don't want to pass it to me. When I'm out here, he said, I'm having a fag and you want to pass it to me. So I couldn't stop laughing. So I had to join Fulham Football Club. Okay. I mean, if it was that much fun on a match day, then I wanted to be there. That's how I went there.
4: In the old second division, and I can, you know, and you're not exaggerating saying it was 40,000. I can remember being a very large crowd at Fulham in the mid-60s as a very small boy. And so you joined them. What kind of team was it? You said they had Johnny Haynes, but they had some great players.
5: I can name it now. Macedo was the goalkeeper. George Cohen.
4: Went on to win the World Cup.
5: Yeah, Jimmy Langley. Myself. Roy Bentley was a centre-half in those days. Yep. Who's now 90 years of age, Roy. A lad called Eddie Lowe. We had Graham Leggett outside right. Jimmy Hill inside right.
4: The great Jimmy Hill, yeah.
5: Maurice Cook centre forward. Johnny Haynes inside left and Tosh Chamberlain outside left.
4: At least four of those players are, at least five of them are literally legends of that club. So it was a great team, albeit.
5: Yeah.
4: So you made your debut at 17 against Leyton Orient in February of 59. Before that, I take it you had all the usual things. Young footballers weren't cosseted the way they are now.
5: Not at all. I mean,
4: were you cleaning boots and all
5: when
4: that?
5: When I was on the ground stuff, yeah, I would clean the boots and I would, in those, we had to bang them in, Dan, with a hammer and nail them in. And if it came through, you get the boot thrown at you, you know. But we used to dig the pitch. It would take probably a month to dig the pitch and relay it and things like that. We'd paint all the stands and this and that. And we'd put fish oil, for whatever we put fish oil on there for, to make the grass grow better.
4: That's the first.
5: But then they closed the dressing room, so we couldn't get in the dressing room, kids, so we were smothered in this fish oil. So what we used to do, the rest of the lads, we used to tie a rope around our waist and dunk us in the Thames and hold on because the river was flowing that way and we'd go with it. So they would hold on.
4: This is to get the fish oil off yourself?
5: Yeah, just to get it off so we could get on the bus up the top of the road. Because I got turned off the first time and I didn't want to walk all the way from Fulham into Hammersmith and then get on a train to go to Latimer Road and get off there. So that's what we did.
4: Do you remember your debut against Lorient?
5: I do, absolutely. Eddie Bailey was the skipper who then became one of my coaches at Tottenham. He shook hands with Johnny Haynes and he turned to the referee and he said, ref, can I ask something? And I was standing about 5 yards away from him. And he said, is there any swearing taking place in this game, ref? And the referee said, I don't want any swearing at all, Eddie. And he turned and he went, effing hell.

0: walked away, and that was it. So that was my first game. We won 5-2. Johnny Haynes scored a hat trick that day, and that was my first game, which was fantastic.
1: And then we often do stories on here where people struggle to get in the team and stay in the team, but there's none of that here. From looking at the statistics, you then stay in the Fulham team,
0: yep.
1: Become part of that very, very stable group of players.
0: I was, and I suppose the build-up to it was when I was like literally 16 years of age, I captained the reserves, you know, which was ridiculous. You didn't have a 16-year-old kid in his, you know, a teenager captain the reserves, where there was men twice my age playing in the reserve team.
1: Sure.
0: So to go into that environment, I mean, Roy Bentley was fantastic. He was like a guardian to me. He'd tell me what to do, who to mark, what to do, where to go, and things like that. So that was fantastic. It was a great, education playing with these players.
1: Am I mistaking him? Was he the Roy Bentley who played for Chelsea?
0: Yes.
1: And won the title for
0: England.
1: With Chelsea?
0: Yeah,
1: yeah, of course. Okay.
0: Yeah, absolutely.
1: Yeah. You got promoted in 1959.
0: We did.
1: What do you remember about that?
0: Oh, it was absolutely fantastic. You know, to be a young kid with I was the only one that had a club blazer, actually. You know, my brother-in-law, who was in that sort of game, he made a club blazer for me and a Fulham badge on it and things like this. I mean, I was smartest dressed player at the function. And we had a big, went through round Fulham, you know, on the coach and things like that. And then we got to Fulham Town Hall, 200 yards away from Chelsea's ground, and we just got promotion. And it was wonderful, you know, to see people. And this 70-year-old, you know, never had a clue what this was all about. I just played football and enjoyed it. But, you know, to the supporters and everybody else, it was a wonderful opportunity.
1: The contrast between the old First Division of the early 60s and the Premier League of now. Mm. I mean, there are echoes of it. It's happening on the same grounds. Some of the same people are still going to those grounds, but they're very different beasts, aren't they?
0: Oh, entirely. I mean, our sort of, they'll be coming back, before long, people to get ready for the season coming along now, you know, in the Premiership and in the Championship. Our first run was we ran from Fulham up to Hammersmith Bridge, over Hammersmith Bridge, along the bypass at the river, get to Putney Bridge, over Putney Bridge, and then through the park into Fulham. That was our first run every morning. But there were a few people that didn't like that running, you know, when you first got back. And one of them was Toss Chamberlain, and he got to Hammersmith Bridge, and there was a milk cart in those days delivering milk, and it was a mate of his, so he got on the back of that and it delivered him all the way round to Putney, and he got home about 10 minutes before everybody else, and the manager thought he was wonderful. Yeah, he'd gone on a milk cart.
1: Which might explain why Fulham was struggling against relegation in those early seasons.
0: Absolutely.
1: In that division.
0: I mean, it was just it was fun. I mean, that's really what I went there for, you know, because it was so much fun to play. And, you know, if he got beat, I can remember Roy now, you know, getting in. We got beat one game, I think, before we got promotion and at home. And I got in the bath very quickly for no other reason that, you know, if you're first in, you can have a soap and bath and whatever. And Roy came in and he had a cigarette on. And he was smoking this cigarette in the bath, you know, and this and that. And he said to me, "Don't worry about it, son." He said, "It's only a game. We've got another game next week. You know, we got on with it." And that's what it was like. I mean, there was no, if you lost a game or two games or three games like they do now, that you're in trouble. No, it was a fun place to be, but a great education to learn how to play football.
1: Just, we're going to talk in a minute about you know, you making the England under-23 team at a very young age, under-23s in those days, of course. Just for the sake of the people who are too young to have seen you play, how would you describe yourself as a midfield player, Alan? What kind of player were you? Who would you compare yourself with the modern game?
0: Well, I mean, there was, I suppose, and I felt very proud of it, actually. Somebody said to me about 2 or 3 years ago that Steven Gerrard was very much like your type of player. You know, he was a good tackler, he was a great distributor of the ball, and, you know, could cover so much ground all over the place, which was what my game was all about. You know, when it came to tackling, I'd like to think I was a decent tackler, you know, and won balls for people. All the quality that you played with, you then give them the ball and let them play.
1: I was trying to explain.
0: People like the Haynes's and the Greaves's and the Mackay's and people like this. But, you know, it was a great compliment when somebody said to me that
1: I don't think that's far-fetched. I think you were a terrific general-purpose midfielder. Could run, could tackle, could play. That was the important thing. You could pass the ball. And the only, let's be honest, you didn't get as many goals as Steven Gerrard.
0: No, exactly. Yeah,
1: but you got some very important goals.
0: We'll
1: come on to talk about those as well. Fulham, I guess the first sign of glory, other than the promotion, of course, it's a great thing that come your way, is that you reached the semi-final of the 1962 FA Cup.
0: We did, which was, I mean, something I'd always wanted to do, you know, as a kid. I wanted to play in the Cup final because literally where we lived in Notting Hill, if the wind was blowing right from Wembley Stadium, you could hear the crowd, you know, on the Cup final day.
1: Are you exaggerating? Or could you actually hear them?
0: No, absolutely. Yeah? Oh, yeah. You know, and it was something that every kid in our street, you know, even played with the tennis balls and things like that, wanted to be one of those players that played in the Cup final. I was only able to watch it on my aunt's television, you know, which was black and white in those days, with a great big elongated screen on it to make it look bigger and things like that. And every time I saw it, I wanted to do that. And the funny thing about it was, you know, we got to the semi-final and we got beat by Burnley in the semi-final. And in that final, literally, they played Tottenham, which would have been amazing for me, you know, after years of going to Tottenham. And extremely broken, you know, when you lose in the semi-final. You've got so far and you're thinking, no, I might never have this opportunity again, you know. And that was a sad part about it. But for Fulham, it was an achievement.
1: You're listening to My Sporting Life on TalkSport with the former England star Alan Mullery. And next we'll hear about your British record transfer from Fulham to Tottenham Hotspur.
0: Bill Nicholson and Eddie Bailey came in. Bill said to me, do you want to come? I said, no. He said to me, he said, can you play right back? I said, no, I can't play right back. I said, I'm a midfield player. I said, if I've got to go, that's what I want to be.
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1: Yeah, this is My Sporting Life here on TalkSport with me, Danny Kelly. Tonight's guest is the former Fulham, Spurs and England midfielder Alan Mullery. Alan, as I mentioned a few seconds ago, in March of 64... you signed for the massive fee of £72,500 for Spurs. Did you want to leave Fulham?
0: No, Dan, I didn't. Never had a clue. I'd seen Dave McKay about 3 weeks earlier break his leg at Manchester United. Noel Campbell broke his leg in a game there. And literally in two or three days, in the Evening Standard, Evening News, whatever it was, literally it was going to be me or Bobby Moore that was going to go, because Bobby was a midfield player in those yes. days, the same as me, and literally go to Tottenham, you know, and take McKay's place.
1: Exactly. Or Dave, yeah.
0: And so I went into Frank Osborne, who was the general manager in those days, and I said, Mr. Osborne, I said, you know, I see in the paper that Tottenham are looking for me, you know. No, he said, son, they don't want you. Yeah. He said, they want Bobby Moore. He's a better player than you, son. He said, go on, get on with it. Bump, and out I went. So literally, we're playing Liverpool about 3 weeks later, and I'm in the house on Friday night. I used to live in Worcester Park in Surrey, and the phone went, and it was Frank on the phone, Frank Osborne. And he said to me, he said, get over to my house, he said, as quick as you can, he said. I said, Mr. Osborne, I said, big game tomorrow. I want to be in bed by 9:30. He said, oh, no, that'll be all right, son. Come on, you come over here. So I drove over to Epsom, walked in the door, and he started reminiscing about where I used to carry his golf clubs around the golf course and washing his car when I was a kid on the ground staff and all this business. And I got to know him very well in that period of time, you know, when we were leading up to this. And I said, Mr. Osborne, I said, it's 8:15. I want to be in bed at 9:30. What are we doing here?
1: He said, well, very direct, Alan.
0: Tottenham want to buy you. I said, I thought you told me they weren't interested. He said, they've been bugging us for 3 weeks. He said, so now we've agreed for you to go. So I said, I don't want to go. So like you've just done, yeah. He stepped back, you know, yeah. from the chair. And he said, you've got to go. I said, no, I haven't. I said, I love playing at Fulham. I said, why don't I want to go to Tottenham? I said, it's the other side of London. I said, I'm playing in the First Division, the same as they. I'm playing with one of the greatest footballers ever, Johnny Haynes. I said, week in, week out. I said, I'm happily married. I said, I live in a little semi in Worcester Park. Why do I want to go to Tottenham? So he picked up the phone and phoned Tommy Trinder, who was the chairman of the football
1: legendary
0: club.
1: Comedian and chairman of Fulham, yeah.
0: And he said to me, son, you've got to go, he said. You know the Hammersmith end, he said, well, we've got no cover there. He said, we get 15,000 people, he said, stand there. And if it rains, they all get wet. He said, and what we want to do is, he said, we want to put a cover over the top of them. And with you being sold, that would cover the cover. You know, they've never, ever named that the Alan Mullery cover.
1: Yeah,
0: you know,
1: where's the Alan Mullery roof? Yeah.
0: Very disappointed with that over the years, to be fair. And as we were talking like that, the doorbell rang, his wife opened it, Bill Nicholson and Eddie Bailey came in.
1: I was a setup.
0: And Bill said to me, you know, first thing I want to ask you is, he said, do you want to come? I said, no. So he said, well, that's a bit strong. I said, no, the chairman's told me they're going to build a stand for, you know, the Hammersmith End. So he said to me, he said, can you play right back? I said, no, I can't play right back. I said, I'm a midfield player. I said, if I've got to go, that's what I want to be. He said, well, Danny Blanchfield has had a cartilage operation, can't play again. We'd like you to come and sign for Tottenham. I said, well, I suppose if it's like that, I go, we're playing Liverpool the following day. And he said, well, but I don't want you to sign until after the Liverpool game, because if you miss the game there, we could lose 3 points, he said, if Liverpool win. He said, so I want you to go and don't tell anybody about this. So off I go back to my wife and said, you know, I've got to go to Tottenham. They forced me to go there. Where's Tottenham? She said. I said, well, it's in North London, a long, long way from here. So I went into the ground. You know, I didn't sleep all night, basically. Got in there, sat next to George Cohen, you know, World Cup winner, and John was sitting the other side of me, Johnny Haynes. And we the first half came along, we were winning 1-0, playing really well. And literally, John said to me at half-time, he said, what are you doing after the game? I said, I'm going to Tottenham. He said, what, Tottenham Locarno? He said, dancing? I said, no. I said, I'm being transferred to Tottenham. He said, don't be stupid. He said, transfer. I said, I'm going there, yeah. So he called the manager over. It was a guy called Bedford Jezzard. And he said to him, he said, he's going to Tottenham after the game. He said, what, is that a party? Yeah, what? I said, no, I'm being sold to Tottenham. He
1: the
0: stormed
1: manager,
0: out.
1: No.
0: Manager didn't have a clue. He stormed out into the ballroom. And it was like one of those John Wayne films, you know, where they're in the bar and chairs go missing and tables go flying and things like that. And he walked out the football club at halftime and never came back. Resigned in halftime.
1: Over you.
0: And basically, I got back home. We won 1-0. And there was Bill and Eddie Bailey, you know, standing outside the house waiting for me to come up. I signed the contract. I was on, I think, 30 quid a week at Fulham. And they doubled my salary to, you know, 60 quid a week. I got £20 to sign on, you know, as a signing on fee. And I became a Tottenham player.
1: Both clubs, as you say, are in the First Division, but there is a vast difference, I think,
0: at
1: that stage. Fulham are having a great laugh and doing well. Spurs have done a double within 2 years before that, had won the first British club ever to win a European trophy in 63. You come into a team full of superstars and with a legendary manager. Very different operation.
0: Absolutely. I mean, I came from a place where I learned how to play football, and then I came to a place where all of them knew how to play football, you know, after winning the double. And that was how difficult it was, you know, to take over from a man like Danny. And Ray, and Dave wasn't playing then because he'd broken his leg. It was quite difficult. And it took, I would think, over a period of time, literally 6 months, for the Tottenham, you know, crowd to accept me.
1: Not the first, not the last,
0: no,
1: Alan.
0: I wasn't, you know, the Danny Blanchflower. Danny was absolute creativity, wonderful player, stroke balls about, you know. I was more the Mackay type, but Mackay wasn't playing, so they expected me to be one or the other of those two, and I was neither, because they were both, you know, fantastic players. Until we played Chelsea, I'll always remember it. They had a lad called Albert Murray that played outside left. And Bill said to me, he said, you know, if the ball's out to Albert Murray, he's quick and this and that. He said, if he's, you know, he could do with a tackle, he said, in the first 5 minutes. So literally the ball came to him, you know, and I flew in and I hit him. And literally he did a somersault over the small wall. And, you know, Tottenham lads, like, he fell in the crowd. And literally I was hurt as well. But Albert didn't play again. They carried him off on a stretcher. And I walked round. I'd done some ligaments, you know. And as I was walking round, one of the crowd shouted out, "Go on, the tank."
1: Yeah. You know, and Tank became your nickname.
0: And that was it. I thought, I'm a tank. You know, now tanks and destructible, basically. I just probably ruined Albert's career and mine nearly as well. But that's how it came about. And it changed completely from that day, which was absolutely
1: amazing.
0: I was established and became one of
1: the players. Well loved, it's fair to say. Yeah. The club actually falls away a little bit in the mid-60s. I mean, they couldn't keep up the standards they were playing to at that time. And so it's not too really until 1967 that you get your first taste of glory. And as you say, as a young boy watching on your auntie's television, he wants to play an FA Cup final. The 1967 FA Cup final, apart from being the first one that I really, really remember, it's a fantastic thing, because after 100 years plus of the tournament, or nearly 100 years of the tournament, there had not been an all-London final. And here we are, Spurs against Chelsea in the cup final.
0: I mean, they were at Chelsea, there were a load of kids. I mean, absolutely high-quality kids, you know, that played. And we were the more experienced side. And when we got to Wembley, you know, to play Chelsea, Terry Venables had been transferred as well.
1: To Spurs,
0: Tottenham, and came in 67. And to play against your old club was going to be difficult for him, you know, after all those years he'd been there since he was a 15-year-old like me at Fulham. And basically, we're walking up the tunnel in those days, which was behind the goal. And literally, Dave Mackay was so confident of his ability and his quality of football and his strength to play football. We stood across from Chelsea, and he looked across at these Chelsea players, and with a cheek, he threw the ball up the wall, and he started heading the ball up the wall and keeping it and just doing it. And he went, and all the Chelsea lads were looking at him, you know. This is before we were walking out. And literally, he got caught hold of the ball after about 20 headers. And he looked at it, he said, "Look, this lot have frightened out their lives of us." He said, "We'll do this lot today." And that was Mackay. I mean, we walked out, and, you know, to cut a long story short, happened.
1: Well, let's hear the highlights of the first All-London Cup final, Spurs against Chelsea, including Alan Mullery, in 1967.
12: Now Mullery, notice how quickly Tottenham take their free kicks. Robertson, a goal! Right on half-time! Robertson has scored.
13: High with a long one, no doubt. Robertson, Saul.
12: Oh, goal! Wonderful goal by Saul!
13: 2-0. Boyle.
12: There's one of them. Tamling is the man who's got it. There's the goal that put Chelsea back into the game, and Tamling the man who got it. Cameraman making their way to the Royal Box for the presentation. It's all over. Tottenham have won the cup. Tottenham have won it. A fine final, and Mullery flings himself to the ground to beat the gun in joy and in triumph.
1: What's that bring back, Alan?
0: Wonderful memories, Dan. It brought back memories of being the kid in Notting Hill that wanted to play in a cup final and win it as well. You know, when you go to Wembley in a cup final, you don't want to lose. And to win the cup final, I'd achieved, you know, what I set out to do as a kid, which was fantastic. Even now, just listening to that commentary by Kenneth Waterloo, you know, it just brings back great memories.
1: I can see the tears in your eyes.
0: I had new boots as well that day. And literally, the blisters that I had on my feet were terrible. So I took my boots off at the end of the game and ran barefooted, you know, on the pitch because I had blisters everywhere. And in agony, they were bursting as well at the time. But all that went out the window because, you know, we'd won the cup. And that was what it was all about. If you go to Wembley in cup final, on a cup final, you've got to win. Can't lose.
1: The former Fulham and Spurs midfielder Alan Mullery is tonight's guest on My Sporting Life. And next we'll hear about becoming the first player to be sent off playing for England.
0: Bobby Moore knocked me the ball and he shouted, "Up your back." So I knocked it straight back to him. And then this fella came down the back of my left leg, my standing leg. And what he had on his studs, I don't know. And literally turned round and accidentally kicked him in the netherworlds. Referee was standing literally, you know, from the distance you are from me, 2 yards. And he should just show me the red card.
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1: Yeah, well, tonight's guest is the Fulham and Spurs legend Alan Mullery, who, of course, also had an England career, but not the most straightforward England career in a couple of ways. First of all, you made your debut as a very young footballer in 1964 against Holland in Amsterdam. Remember that?
0: Yeah, I do, Dan. Yeah. True 1-1. I think, I'm not sure if Jimmy Greaves scored that day, but drew 1-1. And I, as much as I can remember, it was in the Olympic Stadium there. And
1: you're correct.
0: Nobby was injured, and I didn't play particularly well. And it wasn't till literally 3 years later, you know.
1: You don't play for 3 years, which means that you missed the 1966 World Cup squad. For a player, when you make your debut in 64 against Holland, you must think, I must have a good chance here of being in the World Cup squad, if at least possibly the team, for the World Cup. What happened?
0: When it came to it, they had a squad of 40 at one stage.
1: This is run up to 1966.
0: This is leading up to it, up to 66. I was in that, in the get-togethers at Roehampton when we used to get and train there, you know, with and the first team would train with the under-23s and things like that. So I got involved in that. But when it came down to the final 22, 24, whatever it was in those days, we had people like Nobby. We had people like Gordon Milne, that played for Liverpool, you know, outstanding midfield players, you know, for their clubs. And basically, I was the third one of that sort of era, and I was left out. Very, very disappointed, like everybody should be, you know, if you've got a chance of playing the World Cup, playing it and enjoy it. But, you know, a bit of luck came my way, literally, you know, a year later after 66. We got to the Cup final in 67, which we've spoken about.
1: Mm-hmm.
0: And on the Wednesday... after, because the Cup final was always played in the last game of the season. Mm-hmm. On the Wednesday, the Man United players were going off to Australia on tour, and Nobby was going with them. And I got included with John Hollins of Chelsea, you know, after the Cup final. It was John's one and only cap, bless him. And we got called in to play against Spain. And I had a game which I thought was, you know, very good for my second game after 3 years. Mm-hmm. And from then on, for the next sort of 4 or 5 years, I kept Nobby out the side.
1: Absolutely, a regular in the side, which means that, of course, by the time you get to the 1968 European Championships, you're very much in the team. A weird old tournament because, if I got this right, the qualifiers were the home internationals, mm-hmm, against Scotland, Northern Ireland and Wales. And then there was the quarterfinals, which were two-legged, and so on. The qualifiers themselves, England won that group of the home nations. And again, I'm trying to get young people to imagine what went on here. The away game in Glasgow, you played in front of 130,000.
0: I mean, it was amazing that day, because literally getting to the ground was a nightmare. Because of all the Scottish supporters.
1: Scotland had a hell of a team then
0: as well. Oh, they did, blimey, yeah, did have a good side.
1: Law, Baxter, et cetera, et cetera.
0: Yeah, exactly. Yeah. And you look at them and you say to yourself, I mean, they've got some good players. Going to the game, as we were going, literally going through the heart of Scotland, and there was like cups and things like thrown at the coach and everything else, because it was the England coach. Traffic was building up and leading up to Hampden at that in those days. I mean, it was absolutely unbelievable. It was a fabulous stadium to go and play in front of all these people. And Bawley, of all people, who was the joke maker of everybody, Alf said to us, look, be careful. He said, you know, they've got literally 150,000 people, probably at the outside 10,000 English supporters. So there's 140,000 Scottish supporters there. Don't wind them up, Bawley, like he always did. You know, he goes walking towards the supporters of the end that they were at, literally, and stirs them up, starts them going. I mean, and like they were throwing things on the pitch at us and things like this. And in the end, we had no sort of warm-up or anything. We came off and got in our gear and went out, you know, when it was time to play.
1: Got a 1-1 draw.
0: 1-1 draw up there, you know, which wasn't bad at all.
1: No.
0: I think Alan Gilzine came on at that time as well and, you know, playing with me at Tottenham. And as he came on, I said, good luck, Gilly. And he called the biggest swear word you can think of, he said in my ear, because he was a Scotsman and didn't want to lose.
1: Alan, we've just lived through a fantastic World Cup in Brazil, and many people are saying one of the greatest World Cups ever. The one that rivals it is Mexico in 1970, the arrival of colour television, a very sunny tournament, Brazil in their beautiful yellow shirts, England a fantastic team, among the favourites to retain their title. Tell us about the build-up, tell us about the tournament, Alan, in which, of course, you, not Bobby Moore, not Jeff Hurst, you are the England player of the tournament. Tell us about 1970 in Mexico.
0: Well, we played in 60. We went 69. We did a trip to South America. So we played in Uruguay.
1: Mexico, Uruguay and Brazil.
0: They were the three games. So we had something to do with altitude, heat and things like this.
1: Yeah.
0: And we got there sort of 4 weeks before the competition started. And we nestled in and we got used to the heat and the altitude. Then we went down to Colombia and played Colombia. And we beat them 5-0. I mean, it was absolutely amazing. You go to South America and beat a team, you know, that good, 5-0. And then we went on to Ecuador and we beat them 2-1. And then we came back to Mexico and played a Mexican 11 and we beat them as well. So you're looking at it and you're saying to yourself, hey, you know, we're in good form and what's taking place. And at that time, that 4 weeks beforehand, we'd got used to the heat and the altitude as well.
1: The group in the World Cup in 70 was Romania and Czechoslovakia. But the game that everyone remembers was the other group game where the champions of the world, England, I like saying that phrase, took on Brazil. Arguably the best side that's ever won the World Cup. What about that game?
0: I don't think I've ever seen a better side than them. You know, you needed two footballs, actually. One for them to play with and one for us to play with, because when you got it, you know, you didn't want to give it to them. And when they got it, they never gave it back to you.
1: Pele, Gerson, Tostão, Jairzinho, Claudio Aldo, Rivellino, Carlos Alberto.
0: Yeah, all names that
1: reverberate down the ages.
0: Yeah, I mean, you can remember them when you play and to play against
1: And it was
0: them.
1: A great game of football, too.
0: Oh, it was terrific. If you know, I mean, get it. Because I've got one at home, a DVD of the 70 World Cup, and literally watched that game over and over. And it was probably one of the best games of football I think I've seen, even though it was only a 1-0 win for Brazil. But the quality of player and the quality of ability to play in that game was absolutely
1: outstanding. Did you play well yourself, Alan?
0: Yeah, I think I played reasonably well. I had the job of marking the great man again, Pele. You know, I'd played against him in 69, and Alf said to me, you know, follow him everywhere he goes. And he said exactly the same thing. He said, do what you did the year before. He said, if we lose him and if they lose him and we lose you, we've got a great chance of winning.
1: How did he get free then for the header for Gordon Banks' save?
0: Well, it was the one time I wasn't marking him. That was the thing about it. And was such a great player that he was, and a lovely man as well. And literally that day on that game, you know, when I could see it now, Jairzinho plays it down the line. Carlos Alberto plays it down the line with his right foot. Gets into Jairzinho, who was quick, very, very quick, but like Gareth Bale, actually, in a way. He goes past Terry Cooper, crosses the ball. We all move across naturally. You know, Bobby Moore moved across, Brian LeBeau moved across. I left Pele on the far post with Tommy Wright. Tommy Wright from Everton used to play right back. Mm-hmm. And Pele, the ball is there, and he's like on a trampoline. And he's up there, and as he heads this ball, he's shouting, goal. And Gordon Banks went from one post to the other, 8 yards wide, and he gets the minute fingertips on the top, rolls it up just over the crossbar onto the top netting, and all the Brazilians thought it was a goal. And literally, as Banks is laying on the floor, number four, myself, walked up to him, patted him on the head and said, why didn't you catch it? I can't tell you what words he told me, Dan, coming back on the radio.
1: Let me ask you, there's a very famous picture at the end of the game of Pele and Bobby Moore swapping shirts.
0: Yeah.
1: Whose shirt did you get? Can you remember?
0: I got his shirt in 1969.
1: Yeah.
0: When we played at the American R. 200,000 people.
1: The quarterfinal is one of the most legendary games also in the history of English football, when England lose the World Cup that they gained 4 years earlier in 66. Very small ground. It was in Leon, wasn't it? Yeah. About 25,000 people. Alan, England were 2-0 up. You scored. Martin Peter has scored. What do you remember about that game when England eventually succumbed in the World Cup?
0: Literally all of it, to be fair. I mean, it was for me to be in that position to score a goal, you know, sort of 8 yards from goal, was very unusual, because I didn't used to, you know, wander that far up front. Mm-hmm. More so sitting in front of the back four. But it was, you know, I mean, it was great. The first goal and only goal I ever scored. And then Martin Peters, you know, to make it 2-0. And Beckenbauer, you know, smashes one in, goes past me and smashes it in the back of the net.
1: Well, let's go back to your adventure into the opposition penalty area. This is the 1970 quarterfinal of the World Cup, the blazing heat of Leon. And Alan Mullery scores for England.
3: Should take a pass over us now. Run at him. The ball for Mullery! Alan Mullery!
1: We all know what happened. Germany come back, win 3-2. It's part of establishing the legend of German football, isn't it? That they never beaten. That game is the one you think, wow, that's where that perhaps was established. England came home, and I think it's fair to say, Alan, that your international career came to very quickly came to an end, yeah? Only four more games for England. Let me ask you two questions. Could England have won that World Cup in 1970?
0: Yes, they could have done.
1: Yeah. Good enough?
0: Elf said that we're sitting around afterwards having a glass of champagne when it was all finished. And he said he thought they were a better squad in 70 than what they were in 66. I would say we were at that time winning 2-0. Probably if I'd have got closer to Beckenbauer instead of, you know, just jumping past me and knocking the ball under Peter's body, that I would have blocked it and should have blocked it, to be honest. So I'll put my hand up for that. The other two goals they got, I mean, the Sealer goal was a complete fluke.
1: Back header
0: overcut his head into the back of the net. And Muller, in extra time, great chip. Going across the goal, gets up and volleys the ball in the back of the net. We shouldn't have lost the game being 2-0 up. We should have been more resilient.
1: But you would still have had to beat that great Brazilian team. So, you know, that's one. The second question, Alan, the last one for this section. Do you think you should have had more than 35 England caps?
0: I think that break between 64, you know, to 67 was, that's where I should have got more caps. But then Elf made the decisions and I never got the caps. But of all those 35, Dan, I'm extremely proud. And it's something I achieved as I wanted as a kid to be an England player, and I became an England player, so I can't argue about it.
1: Fair enough. And next here on My Sporting Life here on TalkSport, we'll be putting you, Alan Mullery, through your sporting inquisition.
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1: Hi there, I'm Danny Kelly. Welcome to part two of My Sporting Life here on TalkSport. My guest this evening is Alan Mullery. Alan's one of the great names from the history of both Fulham and Tottenham Hotspur, having captained both clubs during a career which saw him play over 800 games in professional football. He began his playing days with Fulham, making his debut at age 17 and was a member of the side which won promotion to the top flight in 1959. His performances at Craven Cottage led him to moving to Spurs for a British record fee in 1964, and over the course of 8 years at White Hart Lane, he won an FA Cup winner's medal and captained the club to both League Cup and UEFA Cup glory in the early 70s. After leaving Tottenham, he returned to Fulham, captaining that side to the FA Cup final in 1975, the same season he won the Football Writers Association Footballer of the Year award. His talents saw him win 35 international caps for England, starring and scoring at the 1970 World Cup, where he was voted his country's best player in Mexico. As a manager, he led Brighton from the old third division to the top flight during his 5 years in charge of the club. And after leaving the South Coast, he went on to manage Charlton, Crystal Palace, QPR and Barnet. In 1975, he was made an MBE for his services to football, while over the past two decades, he's offered his forthright views of the game in his role as a top media pundit. On tonight's My Sporting Life is the former Fulham, Tottenham and England midfielder, Alan Mullery.